0: hour basis.
1: Meaning what?
0: Basically, you started looking at the beings that basically have a very negative intention or an intention to control life.
1: Yes.
0: Okay. You have located. Now, there are several in that setup, but there are specific locations. And I've got about 2,300 sessions that I brought out on the recovery. And I went back approximately 817 million years because we were going through all the incidents that took place at different situations.
2: May I interrupt?
0: Yeah.
2: What's your goal?
0: What is my goal?
2: Yeah, what is your absolute goal? Because without a goal, you can't measure your success. What is the goal?
0: Well, I made a decision a while back, and that was to be able to present something for the people here, to bring in some information that would help. I've been doing this.
1: To help change something or to help warn?
0: To help the people, because they're not getting the idea of being able to handle a lot of the conditions that are going on, and there is a way to handle it. And it is true, you have to face what's going there. You have to be able to hold your viewpoint on the intention of another being that's sitting there trying to knock you out or mind control you or whatever else. And you've got to be able to hold your viewpoint on that being. At that point, that person cannot knock you over or size you up for what would work to put you off or distract you or introvert you or knock you in such a way that you lose a certain amount of consciousness.
1: All right. Well, so you're facing the same things that that Ed has been talking about. She's talking generally, Ed, about the dark forces and dark beings and dark influence, which you've talked a lot about.
2: She's painting a picture of a threat. Yes, I understand that much. She's painting a picture of a threat that sounds like the kinds of threats that I feel are directed against people, predominantly children. Yes, I understand that much.
1: So she apparently has the same motivation or intention to help or in some way to try and change it. Your view, I think, would be that really is not possible, right? You can look at it. You can observe what is coming. You might not know quite when, but you're not going to really be able to change it.
2: That's correct, Art. I think that as individuals, though, if individuals become aware, if they see it coming, they can get out of the way.
1: Yeah, so the only way to help them is to warn them, right?
2: To warn them and or to teach them. Either you show them where the steps, so they get out of the... They zig when they should zig and zag when they should zag, or you teach them to zig and zag themselves, either way.
1: Right.
2: But you're not going to stop the juggernaut that's coming.
1: All right.
2: The Leviathan that's coming down on them.
1: All right. Wild Card Line, you're on the air with Major Ed Dames. Hello.
3: Hello, good morning, and good morning, Ed. And you know, you're absolutely right. I remember 4 years ago when you first came on the show, and on the web pages and everything else, people were ripping you, and they were unbelievable amount of detractors. But the point is, from what I hear from you, it's always solidly down the middle of the line. You're just telling us what needs to be told, and people, obviously, they're emotional one way or the other from whatever way they're going. All I'm telling you is I'm a fan, and believe me, I don't get any money either by saying that off of your products. But the point is, on your website lately, I see you have a new web page listed, and you have down below on the first page a thing called, I think, The Word. If you click on that link, it's all scripture. Was that intended for some purpose?
2: That's my personal web page. I can put anything I want on it, and there's only one link there. It's the words of Jesus of Nazareth, his own words translated into about 50 languages. That's the only link I have. It's just a personal thing. I'm not ashamed of publishing the words of Jesus of Nazareth.
3: Exactly. And the point is, like I say, with all these detractors, and like I say, I see them on message boards, and everyone's ripping you. But everything that you said, like I say, since this last 4 years or 5 years since you've been on this show, I have not seen any deviation from the norm.
1: Not only has there been no deviation, I also note that, but for his detractors, they're going to have to begin to explain what's happening around us right now.
3: Exactly.
1: That was forecast all those years ago. Sorry, folks, it does seem to be coming true.
3: Absolutely.
1: So
3: all I can leave you with is that, like I said, I'm not being the cheerleader or, you know, a paid guy calling up the call. All I know is what I hear and what I see, and what you're doing to wake up people, and especially the kids, because that's what the dark side's going after, I think it's a good deal. If people want to take it one way or the other, that's their business. But the point is, I mean, it's so obvious now what's happening.
1: Right. Absolutely right. Thank you very much, caller. He's really right, Ed. I mean, all of these things that are now beginning to actually happen to us that you called years ago that seemed so ludicrous years ago, they're happening now. East of the Rockies, you're on the air with Major Ed Dames. Hi.
4: Hello, Art. This
1: yes.
4: John from Goodland, Minnesota.
1: Hi, John.
4: Hi. Dr. Doom, welcome back. It's been a while here. But
2: at your service.
4: Well, whether it's a solar kill shot or a global superstorm or a pole shift or a combination with resulting in an ice age, which you've talked about in the past, the common denominator, it seems to me, is that we'll all need to be underground in some way, like the Russians or the Hopis. I plan on surviving on my little hand-built root cellar, which I've been working on here. But the one thing that worries me about this possibility, and I know you've talked about your lava domes in Maui, too, is the possibility of a firestorm, which you haven't mentioned. And in terms of my own specific situation here, maybe I should have called in Art on the mad scientist line, but my hydrogeologist brother suggested if I serrate these plastic pipes and sink them into the sand under my root cellar, I can actually breathe the sand gas from as the oxygen gets sucked out of the root cellar. And so I think I'll either die or live happily or die confidently and come back as his child in my next life.
2: These events are so big that even as remote viewers, we can't grasp the size nor even the geophysics involved. They're unprecedented, number one. Number two is, it doesn't happen to the entire planet at once. There's effects that are concentrated in certain belts, and the winds that I'm describing as a result of all of our work are not everywhere at once. So, and as far as firestorms go, we haven't described anything like a firestorm. Only the effects of a coronal mass ejection on the atmosphere and whatever that does geophysically, because we can't grasp the geophysics, the event itself. It's too big, and it's not something that we're familiar with. In remote viewing, one uses let's use the right brain, left brain as a model. You can even teach children to remote view. You can direct their unconscious mind or a person's unconscious mind to a target. We do this in our remote viewing training kit. But unless you have a memory, a lexicon, a thesaurus, labels for what you're perceiving, you can't describe it. You need a label. If a person, for instance, is your target and the person has lost a loved one and the person is grieving, most adults with life experience can find a label for what they're feeling at this person at a remote location. This person is grieving and feeling a sense of loss. A young person, for instance, 14 years old, 12 years old, might be able, you can teach them to remote view also, but they don't have a label for what they're perceiving. They might simply say, well, there's a man here who feels bad.
1: Mm-hmm.
2: So for us, as experienced observers, remote viewers, we don't have labels for the kinds of geophysical events that we're perceiving. Perhaps a geophysicist, that if I would train one, I've trained many specialists, but no geophysicist would be able to say, I know what this is. But we can't.
1: Caller?
4: Okay. I guess that clarifies some things, you know, and gives some hope to people who are out there in terms of using their own intuition in terms of how they can deal with the future.
1: Well, that's what this new kit, to plug it one more time, is for, to hone your intuition, really. If you want to become a lab-type remote viewer, you can go on from there. But this would be a great way to find out, wouldn't it? Mind Dazzle is what it's called. I'm holding it up on my webcam if you want to see it. And if you want to buy it, oh, boy, where's my... Here it is. It's $79.95. And somebody asks on my Fast Blast, Ed, whether it would be good not just for children, although perhaps ideal for children, but... what about older adults as well?
2: 9 to 90. 9 years old to 90 is the age range. Anybody younger than 9 has to have parents to help them with the kit. So if you want to play it as a game, if you're tired of Monopoly and things like that, and you want to have a lot of fun at home and in a family environment, kids younger than 9 need to have parents help to do the sketching and to understand these very simple instructions.
1: And it has how many sealed targets in it?
2: 200.
1: 200 sealed targets.
2: Yes.
1: Well, great. Ed, as always, what a wild night. Ed, we'll do this again. I've already tasked you with enough goodies, I guess, to do a whole nother show.
2: I've got them pointed down. We have our work cut out for us.
1: Indeed.
2: Shadow people, huh?
1: Oh, shadow people, definitely, Ed. I really want to know about the shadow people.
2: Good to be with you again, Art.
1: Good night, my friend.
2: Good night. Thank Keith Rowland for putting the web links up.
1: You bet. Take care. All right, well, that's it, folks. We've got a wild week coming up next week. This is the end of this week. I'm told it's going to rain in the desert this weekend as the weather continues to be totally weird, and I mean really rain, as the winds have blown. So that's what I've got to look forward to this weekend. I hope you have a great one. I'm Art Bell from the high desert. Ta-ta.

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1: Seems appropriate for what we're about to do. Kenny Young is coming up. He's 32 years old, a musician, a writer, a photographer, and video production specialist from Cincinnati, Ohio, which happens to be the home of my parent company, J-Corp. I think. I'm not really sure who owns me anymore. It was Premier and J-Corp. And now Clear Channel, I think, has purchased us, and maybe somebody else. I'm not really sure who owns me now. But they're out there somewhere, and some of them are in Cincinnati, I'm convinced. Employed at Telecommunications Board of Northern Kentucky, Kenny Young schooled at Southern Ohio College and majored in audio-video production. His interests include astronomy, religion, and, he says, skepticism. Now, what does Kenny have? Kenny has the entire enchilada that you've never heard. Kenny somehow got hold of the Trumbull County police tape of what occurred there. Remember that at the end of confirmation, those of you who saw it? This incredible sighting by police officers in Trumbull County, and at the end it was, of course, dismissed by a skeptic, just like that, as a star. It was a star, he said. And I think when you're through hearing what really happened, the whole thing, you will get a good chuckle out of what the skeptic had to say at the end. Kenny, though, says he is himself a skeptic. We'll find out about that. There is one little Darwin-like thing that I have once again done, and I kind of hurt myself. Not kind of, I did. I don't know if you can see it. It's here on my lip. Actually, not my lip. It's on my inner lip. No, you're never going to be able to see that. It was last night after I got off the air. As you know, last night we inaugurated video streaming, the G2 system of Intel and Broadcast.com, in partnership, bringing you actual moving video of this radio program. That's right. You can go up there and to my website, download the G2 player. It's free. And then come back after you have the player and click on streaming video, and then you get to see me here moving in actual motion as much as I can muster doing the radio show, and you also get the audio. It is astounding technology, and of course, depending on the speed of your connection, you will see what I regard as astoundingly good video, astoundingly, and we are disseminating this to thousands of you. And it's all free. It's a grand experiment. Enjoy it while you may, because the news is the Federal Communications Commission, and by the way, I'm trying to interview the commissioner of the FCC. I've got a request in for a number of reasons I'll tell you about. We would ask him, of course, about that. But the commissioner, I've got the thought here, the commissioner has proposed low-power FM, and the radio industry is going absolutely crazy. And I happen to agree with the FCC commissioner on this one, and I would like to have him on the air to talk about it. So if you are a friend of the FCC commissioner, tell him Art Bell really, really, really wants to talk to him and give him some help with a grassroots movement, because otherwise it's going to get squished. Now, the other item I would like to ask him about is the per-minute charge on the Internet, because they are preparing, I was told by CNN, to start charging you per minute to be on the Internet, even though you're making a local call. And one last time, I want to go back and I want to read you my little bumper sticker, if I can find it, and then I'll tell you about my latest Darwin adventure. Every normal man, this is H.L. Mencken, every normal man must be tempted at times to spit on his hands, hoist the black flag, and begin slitting throats. End quote. I agree with that one. Well, okay, so we finished last night's program. Pretty tense stuff, right? Because I'm doing this for the first time with moving video. And I decide that I'm going to occupy my mind by fixing an amplifier, working on an amplifier. So I got the amplifier out and got it all opened up, and I was looking at it, trying to figure out what could possibly be wrong. And I reached up to the ashtray and grabbed my cigarette and smoked the wrong end. Put the lit end of the cigarette into my mouth. What happened was the audible portion of that, had you been here, would have sounded like what followed then, of course, could not be aired. And today I still have a big red mark on the inside of my lip. This is serious Darwin Award stuff. Why would they give somebody like this a radio program? I'm going to be on Larry King Live next Friday, a week from today, as a matter of fact. And maybe I'll pose that question. Why the hell would they give somebody like me a radio program anyway? I step into clear air, nearly kill myself. At one point, a couple of years ago, I glued my lips together, and now, if I sound strange to you, it's because I took a great big long draw on the wrong end of a cigarette. Pathetic. Really, really, really pathetic. And by the way, you cannot put a Band-Aid there. You know, it's on the inside. God, it hurts. All right, here is Kenny Young. Kenny, hi.
2: Hello, Art.
1: How are you?
2: Pretty good. Thank you.
1: You're in Cincinnati.
2: Yes, sir.
1: Kenny, why in the world, how in the world, I mean, you have investigated, obviously, other cases. In fact, you might want to run over a few of those. What kind of work have you done? And would you honestly, no, let me ask this first. Are you really a skeptic?
2: Well, you know, yeah, I'm a skeptic. I'm very cautious about a lot of the material that's out there. I've looked at a number of cases, and looking at quite a few of them from this area, from Ohio, Kentucky, and Indiana.
1: Yes.
2: You know, there's some of them that are pretty easily explainable. In some cases, they're not so easy to explain, but
1: it is. It's
2: yeah,
1: like,
2: they're explainable.
1: Yeah, it's kind of like the reports we had from Peter Davenport, which were quite accurate about an object that was streaking up and was seen with a bright, very specific tail of flame on it. Turned out to be a rocket launch from Vandenberg at 2:30. The sightings we had were at 2:34 in Southern California, and so what they saw was what they described. They thought they called it a UFO. It is now simply an IFU, IFO, identified flying object.
2: Right, right.
1: So there is reason to be skeptical, but with regard to what happened in Trumbull County, you've heard the whole thing, and we haven't yet. We're about to. Are you skeptical? They had a skeptic on confirmation, and I know you know about confirmation. You saw it, right?
2: Oh, sure. I was on it, right.
1: You were actually on it.
2: Yeah. The gentleman that was giving his explanation for the event.
1: The star.
2: Well, you know, that's... It sounds ludicrous.
1: Yes,
2: we all pretty much recognize that when he comes on NBC and announces that this is all due to stars or twinkling stars, and we look back at what happened with the officer and his patrol cruiser that shut down, and we'll hear this on the tape coming up, by the way. We don't really think that he's, you know, looking at this quite honestly. There's reason, however, we can go into the story. We can see where he's coming from with that. But I do have a problem, yeah, with what he's saying there.
1: Can we? In other words, a star could hover over your patrol car, slam a giant light down on it, cause your engine to go out, and then when the star twinkles in some other prescribed manner, your car starts back up again.
2: Well, here's what I want to do. I want to try to maybe get into this and look exactly at this particular account and see where he's coming from with the star explanation that he's advanced. And I want to show why that in this case there's serious problems with that explanation.
1: No kidding.
2: Okay.
1: All right, listen. First of all, I want to know where you got this tape.
2: Well, this whole event started from it was more or less something that I kind of blundered upon. I was looking into another case, and this was a UFO report from Liberty, Ohio, is what it was called, that a researcher by the name of Leonard Stringfield from here in Cincinnati.
1: I know the name.
2: He reported on in one of his status reports, I believe, and the report said something like a lime green ball of light seen overhead smashes into ground, chief of police witnesses. And according to how the story went from that point, a clandestine recovery team from Wright-Patterson Air Force Base supposedly came out and retrieved some kind of object.
1: Hmm.
2: So I was, just fishing around through some of these reports of Leonard Stringfield's, and I saw this one, and I said, well, hey, you know, this is something maybe we can follow up on. So,
1: so in other words, one case led to another.
2: Well, here's how. I called directory assistance to get the telephone number for the Liberty Police Department.
1: Right.
2: The operator that was helping me out with the call actually gave me a wrong phone number. She gave me the wrong Liberty, Ohio. And instead of giving me the Liberty Police Department, which was located actually near Dayton, I was given the phone number to Liberty Township.
1: You're kidding.
2: A department that was actually in northern Ohio near Youngstown. I didn't know this. I had no idea this was a wrong number, so I called the department.
1: Yes.
2: And I said, well, you know, I'm calling about a UFO sighting. I know this is going to sound crazy, but I'm actually investigating some details about a UFO sighting. Oh, that was 2 years ago was the response I got. And so I just started taking notes, and, of course, I didn't know I had a wrong number. And as I started gathering these details, I saw a picture emerging that was not what I had initially, you know, set out to look into. But
1: gee
2: of course,
1: whiz, Kenny, you know, this is how some of the greatest scientific discoveries of mankind have been made, by total accident.
2: Well, you know, Art, it was like a 2 week time period when I was actually making these phone calls before I totally realized that this was a separate account altogether.
1: 2 weeks you were on this?
2: 2 weeks. I had talked to maybe about a dozen people.
1: In other words,
2: finally I said, this is not right. I said, now, how come I don't have the details here like I set out to gather?
1: In other words, you were getting an entirely different story than
2: exactly.
1: The one you thought you were investigating, but you went on investigating for 2 weeks. Well,
2: and
1: maybe
2: then,
1: now
2: then,
1: I don't feel
2: then,
1: so bad now. Smoking the wrong side of a cigarette.
2: And then I looked at this and I said, well, you know, this is not the same case. And then right then I knew that there was something rotten in Denmark, so to speak. And
1: or
2: at
1: Ohio.
2: That point, I kind of set the original report aside, and I started doing some hardcore research into what was being reported here.
1: Well, all right, let us begin by asking this. What occurred in Trumbull County, you just said at the time you were investigating, was 2 years prior, right?
2: Right. Well,
1: so where was the press on what happened in Trumbull County originally?
2: They were there.
1: I didn't see
2: it. The press was there. The press was on top of the story, but interestingly enough, which makes this story quite interesting, they didn't report it.
1: Ha ha. Well, that accounts for my not hearing it.
2: Well, we're going to hear it. We're going to hear it on the tape.
1: Oh, I understand.
2: Reporters.
1: But you're saying that mainstream type reporters were there. They covered the story and didn't report it.
2: We're going to hear a Youngstown area television station, which is a Channel 33
1: right.
2: In Youngstown, a reporter that's in the newsroom, and in some cases I think this is pretty widespread where they have police scanners in newsrooms and radio stations and so forth.
1: Absolutely.
2: Where they listen to this, and they're going to start hearing this, and they're going to call in, and that's even going to be reflected here on the 911 tape.
1: Oh,
2: the reporter calls
1: kidding.
2: In.
1: Oh, you're kidding. So he was well aware of the story, and you're telling me they never aired anything about it.
2: Exactly. And that's what makes this story pretty interesting.
3: It sure does.
2: And regrettably, Art, you know, I realized that the confirmations piece didn't probably have a lot of time.
3: That's right. They did.
2: This would have been a real compelling part of the story, is to make note of the societal factors involved in keeping the story from the public.
3: Kenny, did you call that television station? Did you follow up at all?
2: Oh, sure, sure.
3: And did you ask them, hey, guys, gals, why didn't you report that which you investigated?
2: Right, right.
3: What did they say?
2: Well, it's kind of like you're, you know, not a runaround, but just basically a fudging out of the issue. Well, you know, we were off the next day, and really there was nothing to follow up on, and, you know, nothing ever came of it.
3: What?
2: And that's usually the...
3: That many sightings by police officers and others, and nothing, no story? What?
2: There you go.
3: Oh, Kenny, come on. Come on. If it was even half as dramatic as was depicted on Confirmation, then how could they? And they heard all this, right? You said they had a scanner.
2: Right, right. You know, it baffles me. I can sit here and scratch my head over it, you know, and try to wonder. If it were me, you know, in the newsroom or in the capacity to write a news story, of course I'd have the inclination to follow up on it, you know.
3: Maybe that's why you're not employed by a television station, Kenny.
2: Okay.
3: Now, you still haven't answered my question. And my question was, how did you get these tapes?
2: Well, based upon when I blundered upon the story back in 96, and that's when I followed up on it, and from what I could gather, I had some remarkable details of a saucer, a flying saucer,
3: mm-hmm.
2: With structure that rotated as if it were on an axis. Mm-hmm. I took all of this this data. I compiled it into a report, and I posted it on the Internet on my website. And it sat there for about 2 years, basically, as a report. And I get a kind email from a gentleman who is actually with the Trumbull County 911 Center. And he sends me an email last year to tell me that he saw my report on the Internet. And he said,
3: let me interrupt you. Sorry. You said website, and I suddenly looked down and realized you do have a website.
2: Sure.
3: I'll tell you what. I don't think we have a link to it yet.
2: I think Mr. Rowland does.
3: Keith does have it up. Oh, good for Keith. He's ahead of me because I forgot to tell him about this. So, excellent. Prepare for a little bit of... bandwidth cost, because a lot of people are going to go see your website. You think your site can handle it, or will it crash?
2: I guess we'll find out.
3: Yeah, we'll find out. All right. So, now, back to where did you get the tapes?
2: Well, I get an email, and a gentleman tells me, he says, we read your report on the Internet. We work here at the 911 Center. We've never heard of this. We were fascinated by this, and we looked into it, and yes, this really did happen.
3: Oh.
2: And they conducted this gentleman, plus I think another gentleman, conducted a little inquiry acting as private citizens at the department. And
3: you're talking now about people at the department or at the 911 Center?
2: The 911 Center.
3: The 911 Center.
2: And they conducted a little inquiry, and they were able to retrieve something I was never able to get back in the 96 phase of the investigation.
3: What was that?
2: A date. A date of the event. And that's what I sought after.
3: What was the date of the event?
2: December 14th, 94.
3: December 14th of 1994. All right, Kenny, hold on. We'll get right back to you. Now, I think we're leading up to Kenny telling us that somebody in the 911 dispatch center sent him the tapes, but you never know. So we'll finish that up, and pretty soon we're going to get to playing these tapes for you, the entire, almost totally uncensored hour and some odd minutes. We'll be right back.

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1: In a moment, we're going to find out if Kenny is the one who provided NBC with the tapes that you're about to hear. Somehow Kenny got his hands on them. We are about to find out if I was judging his story correctly. It sounds like someone in the 911 center sent him the tapes, which is in itself sort of in a, as Stan Friedman would say, in a gray basket to do such a thing. But he's got them, and you're going to hear them. Because I'm going to let him be played. Trouble we get in, huh? I get in a lot of trouble all the time. But that too is okay. Okay, here we go again. Kenny, you're back on the air. And we're warming up to how you got these tapes.
2: Okay. Well, like I was saying, the gentleman there that saw the report on the internet sent me a little letter in the mail saying they'd retrieved the date. And how they did this was quite interesting. They apparently, as a joke or something at the 911 center, or as a friendly thing that they do at the center, they clip out little articles of in a newspaper and make little false headlines. And they may have done this like every now and then, like if a story came up or something, where they clip out little letters out of a newspaper. They assemble them together and make a funny little headline, and they maybe file it away somewhere.
1: You mean like a ransom note?
2: There you go.
1: Yeah, where you'd cut little words out of a paper and string them together, demanding ransom, right?
2: So when they began to check around there, and they would ask their associates and coworkers, how about that UFO incident? When did that happen? Do you recall it? You know, I guess the one thing led to another, and finally they found the date by a silly little gag a headline that someone had cut out and left around somewhere.
1: You sent me a copy of it. I've got it.
2: Well, actually, what you've got there is something that I've received when they sent me the tape, and I thought that was real interesting, amusing little thing.
1: When they sent you the tape.
2: Exactly. So I got an email that said, check your mailbox.
1: Right.
2: Something is on its way, and I was I kept my eyes on the mailbox for a day or two, and then you know, there it was. The tape came, and I listened to it, and I was thunderstruck by what I heard.
1: And this little joke headline that they put together, people in 911 centers, I used to do it myself, have, at the right time, they've got a lot of time on their hands, and then, of course, it gets frantic. But you do have moments. And so they pasted this thing together out of headlines, which came with a tape that says what, Kenny?
2: Well, the one I'd received, I don't think it was the same one they had there, because the one that they had had a date that they were able to look at the date on the newspaper that they clipped it out from. The one I have, and I think I sent it to Keith there for if he posted it, I don't know, on your site, because I didn't have any way to do that here, but it's a page that says, for the record, get ready for hot stuff. Be prepared for an alien star watch coming to our area as Trumbull County Police attempts high-speed chase of a UFO. And you have the 911 tape.
1: And you have the 911 tape. So this is no doubt some little goodie they prepared for you when they sent the tape.
2: Exactly.
1: Exhibiting their usual habits of putting together cutesy little headlines. So here you are in your mailbox. It arrives. Are you certain? Can you be certain, Kenny, that somebody in the 911 center would be the person who sent it to you?
2: Oh, yes. And, in fact, the gentleman put his name on the email, and I did verify this. I called the 911 center, and I spoke. Very professional people, very courteous and very nice. And it's thanks to them that we have this information. And I think that they saw the need to bring this to bring the details of this forward.
1: My God, honesty in an agency type in a police department. What a refreshing concept.
2: Well, yeah, the people that actually worked several weekends in a row to put this tape together, and we'll get into some of that, I think, as we can listen to the tape and how it was recorded. It did take a lot of effort.
1: Well, then, my brothers and sisters at the 911 center there in Trumbull County deserve my thanks and your thanks. And everybody's thanks for getting this out.
2: Exactly.
1: That was actually a rather heroic thing for them to do. Three cheers for them.
2: That's... And even still, Art, it was very courageous for the people that have participated in the confirmation piece to go on camera.
1: Well, this was going to be my next question. Yes, it was courageous to go on camera, but I've got to ask, where did NBC obtain their copy of the audio that was used? Was that from you, or did they go back to the 911 center?
2: Well, actually, I believe after I posted some of this information on the internet, a gentleman, CNI news editor Michael Lindemann.
1: I know Michael, yes.
2: Great guy. He posted, I think, on the CNI news an article about this.
1: I see.
2: Next thing I know, I get an email from a gentleman, Starling Price. He's the producer of confirmation.
1: So the fact of the matter is, NBC got it from you.
2: Right.
1: Whew. All right. How did you feel about giving it to NBC? Were you happy to do it, looking forward to how it might change people's minds or affect their thinking on the subject, or what was your thinking about?
2: Yeah, I was kind of excited that this case would receive maybe some attention. You know, I didn't know of the confirmation program and, you know, of what the other content of the show would be.
1: Of course. You never do. Even if you're on the shows, Kenny, I can tell you that rarely do you understand what the content is going to be until you see the final product. When you saw it, give us your opinion on confirmation in general. I'd be very interested, since you were on it, since you were part of it. What'd you think?
2: Well, you know, like my hat's off to the producers and for getting these courageous police officers to go on camera. That was really a feat right there. As far as the rest of the program, you know, I've got my feelings about the abduction scenario, and I'm not really too much into that.
1: I have some skepticism about that as well, but
2: yeah,
1: it's an event that has not occurred to me, so I can't really speak.
2: Right. But, you know, it was kind of lumped in there, and well, so be it. I guess that's just the nature of the beast. You know, we kind of have to deal with that.
1: Well, I interviewed the producer of that program on the night prior to its airing, and he told me on the air, Kenny, that he thought that the final segment, the Trumbull County segment, was the most important, the most impressive part of the entire program. I would have to say that runs kind of hand in hand with the implant business with Dr. Lear. But Trumbull County was awesome.
2: Well, I got a tremendous response after the program aired, a great reaction to the piece.
1: And so people contacted you by email or on your website or whatever?
2: Oh, sure. Yeah, and in fact, I guess I can, if I could, just let me give that out real quickly here.
1: Well, you can, but we do have a link. Everybody probably is up on my site, so you can just go down to Kenny's name and click on it, or Kenny,
2: it's
1: go right at it.
2: It's the UFO Research Cincinnati website.
1: UFO, that's in capitals?
2: UFO Research Cincinnati is the name of the website.
1: Right, but what I'm saying is when you go to enter it into your web browser,
2: okay,
1: you have listed it here as UFO, capital letters, capital R, and then lowercase research.
2: Yeah. Well, actually, the URL address is home.fuse.net/UFO.
1: That's home.fuse.net/UFO.
2: Exactly.
1: All right. That's what I really needed to know. Okay. So you'll get lots of traffic on your website, I'm sure. Let's see, what else do I need to know before we begin playing this tape? Oh, your personal reaction when the skeptic came on at the end and said, 'twas a star.
2: Yeah, how about that? Well, you know, I want to see the science involved in drawing this conclusion. I have some concerns about possibly that the gentleman that made his comments, I want to know the breakdown of his investigations. I want to see if he's taking the time to maybe contact some witnesses involved. You know, it's one thing to go about quoting some investigator's handbook and talking about how the twinkling of stars and the, you know, it can cause this common misperception. But how much science was involved in his determination?
1: Yeah, they probably have a chapter in their little handbook about how to debunk even the most obvious and real cases of UFO or saucer sightings.
2: When we get into the details of this, we're going to see that the twinkling star scenario is viable here, not in every case, but as things later progress, I can see where that explanation can be
1: That will be then as a result of your audio tapes, because it sure as hell wasn't the result of confirmation. Now, in confirmation, if you weren't laughing when you heard the fellow talk about the star as an explanation, then you weren't watching, you weren't listening.
2: Right. Well, here's the thing that I'm kind of concerned, and this is what interests me, is the skeptic mentality. And I kind of have this myself, but at least I would like to see some honesty here. To apply this explanation, you would have to delete data that's involved in the case. You'd have to ignore key detail.
1: You'd have to delete data.
2: You'd have to go in there and shape the case and conform it to your own explanation. And that's not what we want to do. We want to be objective in our approach, and we want to look at this and use science behind our intent to apply an explanation. And if we can't do it, then doggone it, let's just call it the way it is and say, well, this is something unusual, this is unexplained right now. But, you know, with his explanation of twinkling stars, I think there's a little bit to be desired there.
1: I see. You're being very kind. But you are a fellow skeptic.
2: At times. I have my days.
1: You have your days. All right. Well, then, let us, why don't we begin, what the hell, at give them a little teaser here before the top of the hour and begin. So you have gone out and you have purchased a unique little mechanism to allow this to be played on the air, and we hope it's going to sound okay.
2: We'll hope it works. It's a technical situation here on this end of the phone, but what I'll do is I'll play I guess from the beginning here. I'll just set the stage real briefly. A number of calls from people in the area have began calling the 911 center to report a UFO that's hovering low over homes.
1: Hovering.
2: At this point, we'll just go ahead and pick it up as the tapes begin.
1: All right, here we go.
3: County Dispatch, may I help you?
4: Yeah, did you get any reports or any objects in the air about 15 minutes ago?
3: Somebody called in, but I really don't know what that would be.
4: I mean, it was very strange.
3: Okay.
4: Looked like a back end of like one of them fighter planes, you know, like the plane coming out the back.
3: Okay. Was it just like moving at a slow rate of speed?
4: It wasn't a slow rate, it was a fast rate, but it was coming down.
3: It was coming down?
4: Yeah.
3: Like straight down or at an angle?
4: Like an angle.
3: At an angle?
4: Yeah.
3: Okay.
4: I mean, it wasn't real big in, you know, in the back.
3: Okay.
4: The plane.
3: We'll check with the air base in Vienna and see if they have any report of anything in the area.
4: Yeah, okay, thank you.
3: Okay, right. Bye-bye. 996. Report by CC, actually two calls in of a vehicle in the sky, unknown object above Sampson Drive. Have you noticed anything? That's affirmative, sir.
4: What's the location?
3: The area of Sampson Drive.
4: North or south?
3: advise in the air, in the sky. He didn't advise direction.
5: 998.
3: 998, Ted.
5: Did he give you a description of the object?
3: Public service, sir. I'll give you further.
5: Okay.
3: Dispatch.
5: Okay.
3: Bob, I swear to God, four calls in on an unidentified object over Liberty.
5: Four calls.
3: Four calls on an unidentified flying object.
5: Why not take a look? All right, we'll check it out.
3: Do you want me to call the airbase and see if there's anything in the area?
5: We'll take a look.
6: Yes, Art.
7: Oh, God, Kenny, this is great. She was really getting carried away with herself there, wasn't she?
6: Oh, sure, but that's part of the enjoyment of hearing the change.
7: Oh, it really is. There are some difficult to hear areas. What's happening, of course, is the audio has been recorded several times and is compressed anyway. So you've got to listen carefully, folks, but I got a lot out of that, Kenny.
6: Okay.
7: That lady was really entertained, wasn't she?
6: Great personality.
7: Yeah.
6: Wonderful.
7: Yeah, oh, absolutely.
6: I think as we go along here, we can maybe take some notes about what we hear in this part. We're getting the picture that the 911 center is being alerted to a situation that's being called in by citizens.
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1: There's a refraction of the atmosphere. The light is being refracted through the atmosphere a certain way to cause certain colors. In fact, there's a case here from this area. I was actually in Claremont County traveling with a researcher, Charles Stewart.
2: All right, listen, you can pick up on that story as we get back. I'm sorry. Twinkling in a certain way with the atmosphere just above Trumbull County? No, I don't think so. I don't think so, but you're going to hear it all tonight. I'm Art Bell. This is Coast to Coast AM.

inside that we need so much. The sight of a touch or the scent of a sand or the strength of an oak roots deep in the ground. The wonder of flowers to be covered and then to burst up through tarmac to the sun again. Or to fly to the sun without burning a wing. To lie in a meadow and hear the

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1: And back again to Kenny Young in Cincinnati. Kenny, you're back on the air again.
2: Thanks a lot, Art.
1: Okay. So where do you want to pick this up now?
2: Well, you
1: were commenting on their attitude at the beginning of this with the calls.
2: Right. Before the break, I was just going to make brief mention. I was traveling through Claremont County, Ohio, about maybe 3 years ago with a fellow researcher, Charles Stewart. And we were looking into a UFO sighting in that area, and while driving at night, we saw a star. But when we first saw it, of course, we were kind of misled by this, and we stopped the car and we looked at it. So I'm saying this just to illustrate that stars can be misidentified. I'm guilty of that. I had that happen to me once.
1: Me
2: but
1: too.
2: Here's the catch, though.
1: Me too.
2: Here's the catch. It took us 30 seconds before we realized it was a star.
1: Well, what you're actually seeing is an optical conclusion. In other words, as you fixate your stare at the star, Venus is a great example.
2: Right.
1: It appears to be going up or down or sideways. However, I too know what that is. And it doesn't take a great intellect to discern that you are coming to an optical conclusion and you are seeing a star. Now,
2: so we drew a conclusion within about 30 seconds. Now,
1: so,

0: contrast that with this case in which you have many people.
1: Yes.
0: Police officers, yes. Astute citizens.
1: Are we to assume, with the earlier explanation, Kenny, that the refracting atmosphere was hovering only over Trumbull County?
0: Well, let's look at that real close, though. Some of the citizen advisements that came in, a gentleman that called first that we heard, he said it looked like the back end of a fighter jet, flames coming out of it. We're going to get into some more calls, I think, that will discuss even stranger details. Let's pick it up here at this part where the reporter from the station there in Youngstown, Ohio, Channel 33, yes. Catches wind of this, and this is one of the oddities about the story is that this never came out. But here we go with the part where the reporter calls.
1: Go, Kenny.
2: That's up.
3: Yeah, dear, this is Stacy from 33. This is going to sound really dumb. I hear Liberty Police are in an area that I got a call about a little bit ago. A woman called, claimed she saw something in the sky.
2: Yeah, you called me a little while ago.
3: Okay. I hear they're out there and they've got another call.
2: Yeah, we finally got one on it somewhere.
3: What the woman told me was on Sanson Drive, like midway in the block, there's a vacant lot or something.
2: Hold on, I'll let you talk to the Liberty Dispatcher.
3: Okay.
4: County Dispatch, may I help you?
3: Hi, dear. This is Stacy from 33.
4: Hi, Stacy. How are you?
3: I got one of your...
4: Did you really?
3: This woman was almost...
4: Sorry.
3: She saw something. She told me that the area was like Sampson Drive. There's a vacant field midway through the block.
4: They're telling me this too, but it's probably some weather balloon or something. You know what I mean? They're checking the area, but these UFO calls are getting out of hand.
3: I don't know what it is.
4: If it was, what the hell did they come to Liberty for? There's no intelligent life in Liberty. Come on. We're telling everybody they're doing a sequel to this, what's that new Star Trek movie? Generation.
3: Louis Green, No Noise.
4: And
3: it was low flying and took off.
4: Oh, come on.
3: Fifth Avenue.
4: Are you serious? It's driving up Fifth Avenue Extension. Now, no, but.
3: Not driving. You're flying. It came down and just zooped over it with a big glowing object.
4: Well, we got four calls on it. The last guy said it was a fighter plane. So you tell me that I would do a big news story on the water and Liberty and the effects on the people, because these people are clearly afflicted. But I appreciate the tip. I'll let them know some more on it. I dispatched it because God only knows my luck. It would land here, abduct some people, and I would be in trouble for not dispatching.
3: I was impressed because I heard the way you dispatched it, and I said she's trying real hard not to break.
4: And I'm working with the biggest jokers on the force tonight, so it's real hard not to.
3: Lucky.
4: Well, if we do run into a UFO, I swear I will call you personally.
3: Okay.
4: We'll give you an exclusive. Okay.
3: Bye-bye.
2: Dispatch.
3: This is Liberty Police.
2: That's you,
3: ma'am.
2: Pardon me?
3: Am I calling the Liberty Police?
2: What you need, ma'am?
3: I wonder, did you have anyone call you about a strange plane or airplane or something in the air?
2: Yeah, they're checking it out.
3: Yeah, I just saw it on Sampson Road.
2: Where?
3: On Sampson Drive.
2: Okay.
3: I was coming down Sampson Drive. It was almost, it looked like it was, I don't know what it was, if it was a flying saucer or what it was. It wasn't an airplane.
2: Uh-huh.
3: It was not an airplane. It was down awfully low.
2: Are you the same lady that called Channel 33?
3: No.
2: Okay. All right.
3: You must have had calls, other calls in order, huh?
2: Yeah, not many, a couple.
3: Yeah. All right, thank you.
2: What did it look like, ma'am?
3: It was like almost like an iridescent color. It was like a bluish purple. It was like a long streak. It almost was like it had fire coming out of the back of it.
2: Okay.
3: Maybe it was, I don't know what it could have been, if it was
5: was an, I know it wasn't an airplane.
2: Okay, ma'am, I'll let them know.
5: All right.
2: All right, bye.
4: Drive, and also we've been advised by caller to the media. Media informed us it was a red, it was a blue-green object hovering, no noise. It was in the area of Fifth Avenue Extension.
2: I'll go that. That Fifth Avenue Extension just came in.
4: This is just in now.
1: This is incredible stuff. Absolutely incredible. Now, before you launch, I want to launch. There are two things here as we consider the star scenario.
0: Okay.
1: Number one, flying saucer coming down Sampson Drive.
0: Mm-hmm.
1: Now, you have seen a star twinkle. I have seen a star twinkle. At no time did I consider it coming down a street that I was on or adjacent to. How about you?
0: Well, here we go. Now, this is where I had some of the details from witness interviews back in 96, and I never, ever considered a star explanation for this based upon the descriptive comments I received. That's why when I really started looking into this, I seriously considered a helicopter explanation.
1: The other comment, 50 feet off the ground and large. Now, that's not a star. I'm sorry, Kenny. I can't even continue, at least based on what I've heard to now,
0: right,
1: to even reasonably.
0: Well, let's call it the way it is. The star explanation is pretty well trounced right here.
1: Trounced. It's stomped upon and laughed at.
0: Okay. we'll hand that to you. We'll give you that.
1: Well, all right. I don't see how any reasonable person could conclude otherwise. Come on, coming down the street. That isn't the way you describe a star. At best case, you describe a star as a pulsating, slightly moving up and down or sideways kind of thing, depending on your vision, but never, ever coming down the street.
0: We're going to hear some more descriptive details upcoming that's also going to confound the armchair theorist. I want to say that looks at this and tries to put a dismissive explanation like that on the case. We're going to hear some details that will be most intriguing, I think.
1: All right, Kenny, stay right there. Ladies and gentlemen, you are listening to The Real Thing. This occurred in Trumbull County. What you're hearing is from the Trumbull County 911 Center, provided for us by Kenny Young, who also got it for NBC. But, of course, NBC was able only to air a very small portion of this. Then they trotted this fellow out, who said it was a star. My foot. There will be explicit language ahead, as there already has been. If there are children in the room, you don't want them to hear it, then scuttle them out of the room. This is Coast to Coast AM.

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1: That's exactly what it is. My guest is Kenny Young. He's a UFO investigator slash researcher, or the other way around. And what he has in his hands is hot as a firecracker. It is the entire unabridged, with the exception of two F-words, I believe. The rest of the language stays in there, so be advised. There is language in what you're hearing. And it made sense to leave the bulk of it in. In fact, if I could have left the F-words in, I probably would have, but I guess I only want to invite so much trouble. You'll have to imagine where they were. We did edit those out, but a lot of other language remains in there. We'll get back to it in a moment. Don't you move. Wow! Look at that star coming down the street! 50 feet high! A star. You know what a star is, right? A star is the sun. Looks like a little pinpoint of light out there, except for our star, of course, which keeps us warm and does many other things, but look at that star. 50 feet off the ground. Kenny, welcome back.
2: Thank you, Art.
1: Where do we go from here?
2: Well, let me give a brief review of what we just heard. The officer was dispatched to the scene of the disturbance there on the Samson Drive vicinity, and he briefly made reference. It's kind of hard to catch. He said, "CC, stop me," and said the lights were right above my house.
1: That's right.
2: I got some additional details about that during my interview about 2 years ago with a gentleman. He said that he encountered an elderly gentleman that was wandering in the roadway. And if you saw the confirmation piece, you would have caught this. It was the person that was walking his dog, and he appeared in the headlights of the police car.
1: Yes.
2: As the car was en route to the scene. And so this person told the officer that the object, he said, was right above my house.
1: Mm.
2: And then he said the object then moved off down in a certain direction. So from this point, the dispatcher is going to contact the FAA tower operator at the Youngstown airport.
1: Gee, finally beginning to sort of take this seriously.
2: Okay, here we go.
1: All right.
3: Yes, sir. This is Ryan from Liberty Township Police Department in Youngstown, Ohio.
4: Yeah.
3: We have reported some flying object in our jurisdiction, in our area, above the Samson Drive Fifth Avenue extension area. I could not give you any kind of traffic, you know, direction that would help you know that area. Do you know of anything that should be in our airspace this time, close to the ground?
4: Right now,
3: is not a prank phone call, I swear. You can call me back and verify.
4: Look at the radar scope, and I go 60 mile diameter of Youngstown, and there is nothing out there.
3: Oh, shit.
4: Not even anything up high.
3: We've got five calls in on this.
4: Yeah.
3: Something's flying in our area, and it's low to the ground. Would you be able to monitor, like, a Cessna or something with a light on it?
4: Well, I don't know if it was, do you mean visibly?
3: No, with the radar.
4: With the radar, it depends on how high it is and where they are. You know, if it's low radar coverage, so there isn't any.
3: Okay, now I have to go here and tell them something, and I don't want to say you couldn't find anything. Is there any, like, clause I might use that it might be, like, a personal aircraft or something that might be used at night or something?
4: Could be. Could be, you know, it just could be anything. As far as, any kind of helicopter traffic or anything down low, they don't have any kind of requirements to.
3: It made no noise.
4: Unless they're coming into the airport here.
3: Okay, so you have no communications with helicopters? It could be something like that?
4: Yeah, it could be a helicopter.
3: Okay.
4: The helicopter's particularly flying low.
3: All right, I'm buying this 100%. But
4: are you, is that location anywhere near a hospital?
3: We are close to a hospital, but the location is away from, it's as low as they said it was to the ground, it would be approximately 5 miles away from the hospital.
4: Yeah.
3: We're closer to, that end of town is closer, like, out towards the Vienna line, Vienna Air Base area, and that's what I thought maybe it was related to.
4: Yeah, we haven't had anything going on. Nothing coming from that direction.
3: Okay.
4: Then
3: I'm going to okay.
4: Guys just go out here northbound, climbed up high, and nothing's going on around here.
3: Okay, I am going to advise you of this. You could take it and file it in your G and in your garbage can if you want to. We've got accounts of this. Hold on 1 second for me. Okay, I've got 4 to 6 calls. Hold on 1 second. Okay, at this time, I've had 4 to 6 calls come in about a lit object, well-lit object, blue-green lights, hovering above the area of Sampson Drive and Fifth Avenue. The object was low to the ground, did not make any noise, hovered there for some time, and then continued moving down the Fifth Avenue extension road. My unit was out. He caught something he thought was red. Somebody described it as the end of a fighter pilot plane. I don't know what the hell kind of lines of continuum they're drawing here. I don't see any, but this is what I was advised of, so I wanted to call.
4: Okay, I have a, if I was downstairs in the radar room, I would have a finder with some phone numbers. We have some 800 numbers as far as identified flying object reports and things like that. If you wish, you can during business hours.
3: I don't know.
4: I don't see anything out there. Nothing on the radar scope. I haven't seen anything, and we don't really do anything with the information.
3: Okay, I thought I'd pass along in case somebody was maybe flying without permission, and night flying or something like that. I didn't know what was going on, but as long as I've done my job passing along, and I don't want to sound like a crackpot, but that's what we've got in so far.
4: Bye-bye.
3: Okay, thank you. Bye-bye.
5: Radio.
3: 9 and 8, good.
5: I'm going to quit. I don't see anything right now. What I saw, I have no idea what I saw. It just might have been just a light up in the sky. I don't know. Be in service.
3: Copy.
4: 925,
3: good.
4: You may want to advise the surrounding jurisdictions to stop and interrogate if they come across us.
3: Copy.

0: County Dispatch.
1: Is that a Martins Road and Sampson Drive out in Liberty?
0: Yes, ma'am.
1: I wonder if they, I heard on the scanner where they were looking for that big blue.
0: Right, ma'am.
1: Yeah, did they find anything yet?
0: Not yet. The dispatcher for Liberty Township right now, she's speaking with the air base to see if they have possibly something in the area at this time.
1: Oh, I see. Yeah, I heard on the scanner. I thought it was one of them flying saucers since it wasn't very far from the ground.
0: Well, that's why she contacted them in case it might be a
1: balloon or something.
0: I beg your pardon?
1: Did they call the news on that?
0: I have no idea.
1: Yeah, I thought I heard Miss Jay if they did. But they think it might be from the air base.
0: Right. As I said, the Liberty Dispatch is on the phone right now speaking with the air base.
1: And they think that's where it's from.
0: Yes.
1: All right. Well, thank you. Honey.
0: Okay,
1: bye-bye.
0: Ma'am. Bye-bye.
2: Contacted the FAA administration and one, they've advised nothing on the radar scope within a 60-mile radius of Youngstown. They did advise they have no communication with any helicopters or any private-owned vehicles, air vehicles.
3: They're not aware of anything then, right?
2: Negative. He checked the radar and advised negative, nothing on radar within 60-mile radius of the Youngstown area. Again, he did verify they have no contact with any helicopter or private-owned vehicles that might be in the area. We are continually getting calls on this, so.
3: What's the area?
2: Still Sampson Fifth Avenue.
3: We're right there. I don't see anything up in the air now. How long do these calls come in?
2: This just in within two.
3: This is air radio. 98th radio.
2: Dead.
3: If you get any more calls, try to get an address. I'd like to speak to the people making the calls, please.
2: Copy. Gathering 58.
4: Hello, Art.
5: Hi, Kenny.
4: Interesting stuff.
5: Yeah, I'm going to be out of service. I'll be gathering my thoughts. Copy gathering. That was great.
4: Yeah.
5: These people had a serious sense of humor, didn't they?
4: Well, here's what I'd like to do, if we could just briefly. Let's look back here briefly at the FAA tower operator.
5: Okay, can I give you my observations?
4: Okay.
5: All right. That lady was screaming silently for that FAA guy to tell her, yeah, lady, look, it's a helicopter or it's a low-flying plane, and she couldn't make the guy say it.
4: Well, here's what, just my observations from listening to this.
5: Uh-huh.
4: He asked no questions.
5: That's right.
4: He really did not exhibit any curiosity about this. And shoot, you know, if something like this came up, if you were a tower operator, you'd be itching to get a little detail,
5: absolutely,
4: wouldn't you?
5: Absolutely, because you're sitting there watching normal air traffic, bored as hell.
4: And think of this also. Now, this is just for our, you know, interest here to surmise on this. The FAA tower operator asked the dispatcher, how close is this to a hospital? And his reasoning for doing so would be maybe
5: helicopter.
4: To assert, right, that this could be a life flight helicopter.
5: Sure.
4: Now, why would he ask this if he turned around and said he has nothing on radar?
5: That's a very good point.
4: Usually,
5: Kenny.
4: Helicopters are not necessarily equipped with stealth technology.
5: That's,
4: you know?
5: That's right.
4: I mean, how about that? I mean, yeah, maybe a low-flying helicopter could be off radar, but in most cases, radar can go down low. And in fact, they had an interview with a gentleman from a Cincinnati FAA tower several years ago, Bob Leibel with Natural Light Productions. He interviewed tower operator that said that they can pick up trucks on the interstate.
5: Really?
4: With their FAA tower. So, for that matter, why would he have suggested a life flight helicopter maybe as a explanation when he turned around and said he didn't even have anything on radar? I don't know. That's just my, you know, surmising.
5: That's one take, and it's a really good one, better than mine. Mine was that she continually was asking him to sort of sanction an explanation that she could turn around and give to the cops out there.
4: Hmm.
5: You know, she kept saying, couldn't it be a helicopter or a low-flying plane, or what can I tell them, she was saying.
4: Right.
5: And
4: right.
5: She wanted something to say on the radio. To her credit, she turned around and didn't say something that he didn't say.
4: Hmm. We have the next segment is about a 14-minute segment. Do we have time for that?
5: No, we don't have 14 clear minutes.
4: Okay.
5: We sure don't. So that's going to be a hot segment.
4: Yeah.
5: Anyway, there's lots we can do here. I would like to set up a period of time where some people in the audience would have an opportunity to give you their observations. I mean, people are going to be itching to say what they think about this, so I might just sit here and take a couple of calls.
4: Sure.
5: You want to do that?
4: Sure thing.
5: All right. I don't want to interrupt a 14-minute segment, so I'm going to pick up a couple of lines here and see what people have to say. West of the Rockies, you're on the air with Kenny Young and Art Bell. Hi. No, I didn't push the button. Sorry, Kenny. Now you're on the air, west of the Rockies. Hello. Hello there.
6: Hi.
5: Hi. Turn your radio off, please.
6: I will.
5: There you go. Off.
6: Go.
5: That's good. Where are you?
6: In Lassen County in California.
5: And what do you think about what you've heard so far?
6: I was concerned about the prostate problem, about ordering those pills.
5: That's kind of a different subject, dear. We have them. The prostate product is advertised here. I don't have the 800 number offhand, but it'll come up again shortly.
6: Well, with the cost of medical things, people have a lot of money, and if they don't have any, and you're advertising pills that will cure them, instead of going to a doctor, they'll take your pills. Is that worth one life?
5: I wouldn't be able to tell you, ma'am. I'm sorry. Thank you. First time caller line, you're on the air with Art Bell and Kenny Young.
7: Hey, good evening, gentlemen.
5: Good evening.
4: Good evening.
5: You calling about prostate pills?
7: Yeah. This is Mike from Sherman Oaks, California.
5: Yes, Mike.
7: Listening to you on 790 KABC Talk Radio.
5: Yes, sir.
7: Great stuff.
5: Yeah, oh yeah.
7: I watched Confirmation, and I want to say that this is even more compelling than what they had. I've have never seen anything, shall we say, but I've been reading everything I can get my hands on since I was a wee nipper. So
5: a wee nipper.
7: And I'm like on the edge of the seat. I've got the tape recorder going, and I'm taping every bit of this.
5: Good for you.
7: It's excellent.
5: It really is. Your impression so far with regard to the Confirmation debunker who said star?
7: What's he smoking? I want some. Anything out there. I mean, even Roswell. I mean, I cannot understand how people can say, oh, yeah, it's not happening. It's Venus. It's swamp gas.
5: You can say it, or,
7: oh, yeah,
5: or possibly somebody can even pay you to say it.
7: I don't know. It's.
5: But I can't imagine you voluntarily say it.
7: Yeah, exactly.
5: Especially on national TV.
7: What is it? The truth is out there, and we are not alone.
5: Thanks for the call. Wildcard line, you're on the air with Kenny Young and Art Bell. Hi.
8: Hi, Art. Bill from Youngstown, Ohio. I know Toby Malero, and I also know one of the callers that called the woman.
5: Toby then was one of the officers?
8: Yeah, he's the one, kind of a chubby guy. He's a cop.
5: Okay.
8: And I listened to you all night, and I usually on a break go up to an all-night supermarket, and I ran into him at that time. And he knows that I'm psychic, and he's not a real believer, but we used to kibitz, and he'd ask me a psychic question. And I said, Tony, you're going to see a UFO. And he said to me, I already have. Never forget this. But what they showed on the TV thing, what he described to me were two totally different scenarios. He saw something hovering over a house, covering the house and the entire lot. The lots out on Sampson Road would have a frontage of 120 to more because it's a high and high scenario real estate over there, and he said it was red, so red that he couldn't look at it. It was blind. Now, that's not what they did in the show. They showed him looking above his car at something.
5: No, thank you very much. Every program like this takes some dramatic license, and what you see visually in terms of a presentation as NBC put together may or may not reflect accurately what was described. Kenny, do you have any comments on that?
4: Well, you know, that's basically true. I think that when I saw the piece, that was my first impression, because it was back in 96 when I interviewed the officer, that the detail that he gave about what he saw did not include a structure. And they showed on the confirmation piece the little looks like a spaceship from outer space with
5: bitty
4: spinning wheel on it or something
5: that. Yep, exactly right.
4: And, well, yeah, you're right that, you know, they do have a...
5: Even in the case of Travis Walton, who was abducted, and then they did a movie called Fire in the Sky, and I had Travis and I had his boss on the air, and they both said dramatic license, you know, when it comes to actually showing what something or another looked like. You know,
4: exactly.
5: TV shows do that. There's nothing like hearing the real thing, which you've got. We may have time for one more. East of the Rockies, you're on the air with Kenny Young and Art Bell. Hi. Hello?
9: Yes, sir.
5: Turn your radio off, please.
9: It's off.
5: Good for you. Where are you?
9: Mount Orb, Ohio.
5: Okay. Ohio again. Good. What do you have to say about all this?
9: I've lived up here for quite a while now, and I've sat outside, and I've seen, like, flying objects flying northwest towards Cincinnati and the Youngstown area.
5: You mean like airplanes?
9: No, sir. They low to the tree line. That me and my dad both have seen them. They'll stay low to the trees. One minute they'll have, like, real bright glowing lights that'll, like, rotate, and then it'll just disappear, and it'll appear later on over the horizon at another angle.
5: So not stars?
9: No, sir.
5: You know a star when you see it?
9: I've seen several stars, and none of them have moved like that.
5: All right. I'm sorry, we're woefully out of time here. We're going to break at the top of the hour, and we will be right back.
10: I can see clearly now the rain is gone.
5: And it was not a star.
10: I can see all obstacles in my way.
5: Hovering obstacles.

0: 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Now again, here's Art.
1: Once again, here I am. What you're hearing is totally incredible. It's from Kenny Young in Cincinnati, and you're hearing the raw 911 footage during this entire incident in Trumbull County, and it's astounding. Nothing short of astounding. Pop a prostate pill and keep listening. Well, I'll tell you, we're really doing something cool. If you have not glommed onto it yet and you have a computer, we are doing, courtesy of the Intel Corporation and Broadcast.com, we're doing streaming video, an experiment for a three-month period of time at least, in which you can go up and download this free G2 player, go on up to the net, click on watch instead of listen, and you will now then see me doing the program in motion, some form of motion anyway, as much motion as you might expect from a talk show host, and you'll hear the program as well. It is pretty awesome, to say the least. Here once again is Kenny Young, and back to Trumbull County we go. Kenny?
2: Yes, sir.
1: Okay, hello. We've got a long segment coming up. What are we about to hear?
2: Okay, we're maybe a little bit behind here, so we better start pegging the tape down.
1: Okay.
2: The next segment we're going to hear, let me explain real quick here about the recording process at the 911 center. They have a multi-track recorder so that the different of frequencies and of phone lines go to different channels on the tape.
1: Correct.
2: The following information was derived from a certain channel that I think did not go out over a scanner frequency, but it nevertheless was recorded on the tape.
1: Okay.
2: So let's just go ahead and take off from there.
1: Fire away.
3: Back to the UFO, I saw it.
4: Did you really?
3: But if it was red, I don't know. People say it's blue. I pull up to this
4: county just saw it too.
3: Down. He goes, hey, this thing's hovering right over Sodom Hutchins. It just came over my house, right? I said, are you serious? He goes, yeah, right? Then you tell me you got a report of it on Fifth Avenue Extension, right?
4: Yeah.
3: I'm right by Patty Metzinger's house, and I looked towards Fifth Avenue Extension.
4: Uh-huh.
3: You could see a red glow up in the sky. It was huge. It was like huge.
4: See, but they're telling me blue-green because the media called. This woman was crying hysterically. She's like, oh, my God. And she's screaming. And they're like, oh, God. And they call me. And I'm laughing it off because I can't, you know, I'm not going to cause a panic.
3: We don't. You know, I'm for some issues, right?
4: No, because Toby, I swear to God, we got 7 to 8 calls on this UFO.
3: We're doing, they're scanning us.
4: No, I'm telling you what, they were coming in at the same time. They were coming at the same time.
3: Why did I see this?
4: And the county saw it. Somebody from the county saw it.
3: Really?
4: I think Pete Lusick saw it because he came across his channel and he goes, just that big thing in the sky with the lights. And first we thought they were making fun of us, but they went to another channel to do it because they didn't want to be on their main.
3: Well, with me, I saw this big red sort of glow in the sky.
4: Well, that's what the guy said. He said it looked like fighter pilot lights in the back of the tail of a bomber.
3: Yeah, that's what it looked.
4: And I said, you know, I said, well, maybe it's a weather balloon. Well, I called up, and Toby, I swear to you, I was laughing it off, and I thought, well, he's going to say weather balloon or something, but he says, no, I don't know. He goes, we have nothing. He goes, we have, and he's trying to give me numbers to report it, and I'm saying, no, I don't want any numbers. He's going, well, he goes, you know, I don't have anything at a 16-mile radius of Youngstown. He goes, I'm looking at the radar right now.
3: Well, this thing wasn't more than about 50 feet off the ground.
4: Well, that's what I told him. I said, this is low to the ground. I said, you might not pick it up. I said, you know, I said, he goes, well, maybe it's a helicopter. I said, well, I heard from four people. Something that low to the ground would be making a hell of a noise.
3: This thing wasn't making no noise.
4: I know.
3: Because I rolled down, when I saw the glove, rolled down my window, I didn't hear a sound. The only sound I heard was my car.
4: Well, was it moving or was it just...
3: Yeah, it was glowing. It was moving. You could see it like up in the air, glowing and getting further away from me. That's why I had to go all the way down to Overbrook and cut over to get on 6th Avenue. As soon as I turned on 6th Avenue, I didn't see Dick.
4: Did Bob see it?
3: No.
4: Did Steve see it?
3: No. I'm the only one that saw it.
4: There's about 10 other people in Liberty who are just swearing up and down. They saw a UFO.
3: My media probably have something.
4: Oh, they'll have a ball with it, because, I mean, they called already.
3: What did they say? Did you guys locate anything?
4: Yeah, well, they're like, the people are serious. They're very upset. And I'm like, well, it's got to be a weather balloon or something. And I knew it wasn't a weather balloon, because they, you know,
3: well,
4: FAA would know about it.
3: Foxy said it was green and blue lights.
4: Green, well, no. The media said it was green and blue lights. I had a man who said it was huge and it doesn't make any noise.
3: That's what I saw.
4: And I said, could it be like a weather balloon? He goes, no. He goes, these lights are incredibly bright. And he goes, and this thing's just hovering. It's not moving. And I said, well, maybe it's a private plane or something.
3: This thing, whatever it was, lit up. You could stand, if you were underneath it, you could see it would be like daylight, but red light.
4: Well, I logged it. I know this is coming back up. I know everybody and their brother's going to be calling tomorrow. And I'm like, I logged it.
3: Did I saw it? Oh, my God.
4: No, I didn't log you saw it.
3: They're going to be calling.
4: But you know what? They'll be pulling that tape. We're all going to get our asses shook. You watch, federal government will come out here and go, okay, we're going, oh, little green men, Santa Claus, flying Christmas tree, all this shit on the channel. We're all going to get our asses in a grinder. Maybe I won't. So, I don't know. If it was a UFO, it's logged, you know. But, I mean, you saw it. If you saw it. Well, what did you think it was? What did you really think it was?
3: I don't know. I didn't hear me. I came across it. So whatever it is, it's big.
4: But you know what? I know you play. You know what I mean? I know you joke around. That's what I said.
3: I wasn't joking. I was not joking.
4: For a minute, it didn't sound like you were. I mean, you were laughing, and then all of a sudden, you weren't laughing. And I thought, well, maybe he's trying to make me, like, think there's really this UFO there. And I was like, oh.
3: No, I wasn't joking. I saw the light. I saw a large red light up there.
4: Hold on 1 second. Howling guy, you think I'm a UFO expert? He was talking to me. You want me to let you go?
3: Yeah, all right. I'll talk to you later.
4: Okay, sweetheart. Take care. Bye-bye. Dispatch, may I help you?
5: Yeah, this is Alan 433.
4: Hey, 433.
5: How you doing?
4: Yeah, pretty good.
5: Liberty was spotting earlier.
4: Oh, cut it out.
5: No, I'm serious.
4: You saw it?
5: It for about 10 minutes now.
4: Your ass.
5: No, I'm serious.
4: Man.
5: Go straight out your door.
4: Hold on, Rick.
5: Henhide.
4: Where is it at?
5: I'm on Henhide, okay?
4: Come get me. I want to go see this. Is it outside? Can I, like, see it from here?
5: Oh, you'll see it.
4: Here.
5: I can't believe
4: plug
5: it.
4: Plug into me. All right, I'm going to go out and look at it now.
5: All right, if you're up high enough, it's straight east of you.
4: It's east of me?
5: Straight east of you. Look straight up.
4: Which way do I go when I, okay, up.
5: You know where Kane Drive is across from the hospital?
4: Plug in for me. I'm going to go out. Liberty, get Howlin' Liberty. I'm going to run out. Stay on the phone.
5: Okay.
4: Okay, I'm coming back. I'll tell you if I see it.
5: Okay.
4: Okay.
6: Wow.
5: Hey, Mikey, do you got a copy or see it? Yeah, that thing has not moved in 10 minutes that I've been watching it. Come up on Henhide and start south off of King's Grave if you're on Henhide. Come on down, you'll see me park. I've been watching this thing through my binoculars. I can't quite make it out. It changes colors from white to red to green. You know, those are colors of planes, but this sucker has not moved. It hasn't gone any direction since I've been watching it. It's a good 10 minutes.
7: It's an alien. It's an alien.
5: Yeah, it's an alien, all right.
7: Prove it.
5: Hello.
4: She went outside, too, back in that.
5: Okay. I couldn't believe it. I was just putting by my house, and I looked over, you know, laughingly thinking, because we had one 2 weeks ago.
4: Mm-hmm.
5: And I looked over, and I said, oh, here's a plane coming in to land, you know, because I'm used to seeing those. This thing has not moved in 10 minutes.
4: Huh.
5: And it's too bright and too low, and it changes colors to be a star.
4: It's an alien that came down to steal all our Christmas presents.
5: Yeah, I wish. Hang on
4: one second. It's Santa Claus.
5: Go ahead, 429.
8: Where are you at?
7: You see my car down on Henhide, about half to a quarter of a mile, somewhere in there, down from King's Grave. Okay, you see it? I mean, I got a perfect view where I'm at. I just can't quite make it out through my binoculars.
4: I got me my headset.
7: Can you go to 14? Right, I'm on public service too, so hang on, I'm trying to juggle mics. Okay, I'm on 14. You got copies?
4: Looks like I'm getting pretty close here, but I can't really judge how far out it is, you know?
7: I've been stationary since I called you. Now, however long it took you to come from over on the west side, that bugger has not moved.
4: Yeah.
7: Yeah. Okay, has it moved any? It looked like it might have flickered a little in that because it's moving slightly.
4: It's moving.
7: Okay, Mikey's up here with me now. He's looking through the binocs. It looks like it might have moved just slightly because it moved from one side of a tree to another, but it's still visible right here where we're at.
4: Over
7: Route 11.
4: Route 11.
7: You say you're at Ridge at the air base? Okay, it should be south of you, right?
4: Yes, sir.
7: Look like it's doing circles to you?
4: Yeah.
7: But,
4: this is a movement. What area is it in?
7: Huh?
4: What area?
7: Hang on one sec. Davey, what area do you think it's in now? Hang on a second. Okay, where you're at and where I'm at, I'm about a half a mile south of King's Grave on Henhide. It's still a little bit south of me, so where are you at as far as on Ridge Road?
4: You guys have to take pee tests at all, Howard? Because we went outside, we didn't see anything. They all see it. We were all on Henhide. We didn't see it.
7: Okay, well, we're on Henhide north of Kane. Okay, there's a brand new house under construction, and we're watching it right through the empty field.
4: You're seeing it through the field?
7: Yeah, we're seeing all our cars are parked out of.
4: What color is it? Because I got three of them.
7: It's from like a whitish red to pulsating greenish lavender.
4: Do you see any red? It was a whole red light. You said it looked like.
7: Well, from the distance, I mean, I can't tell. My binoculars are a cheap set of binoculars. I thought I saw some red. Let me check with Dave from his angle. Do you see red and green on it? Hey, Dave, from your angle,
4: I'll call the
7: you see a pulsating red and green?
4: Telling you, we went outside, we didn't see anything.
7: Yeah, what?
4: I'm calling the air base again.
7: Okay.
4: Hold on, stay on the line.
7: I'd gladly come down and pick you up in the car.
4: I want to see it. Come get me.
7: All right.
4: Come get me.
7: All right.
4: I'll be outside.
7: Okay.
4: All right. I need a break. He's going to take me to see it. I don't believe this. Yeah, but no, they'll send them back. Hey, come on, in from the center here and then the 911 center. I called you about Liberty Township.
6: Uh-huh.
4: The darn thing is in Howland Township now, and it's hovering over site. Do you show anything at all on your radar screen in the Warren area?
6: In Howland Township.
4: Howland Township.
6: It's hovering where?
4: Hovering over a hen hide in Howland Township, about 5 minutes here from the center.
6: Well,
4: they're seeing this. They're watching this thing. It goes 50 feet from the ground. There's blue and green lights. Some people say they see a red holding light. Hovers about 50 feet from the ground with no noise. We've had this all night.
6: Here, looking to the west. Yeah, I don't see anything. I'm 70 feet in the air.
4: I'm going about to look for this right now. My unit's coming out there. Tell me when he's out here.
6: Okay. Let me get a pair of binoculars. Let me call
4: Can you
6: back.
4: Check that? Let me give you a number to contact. 675-2549.
6: Okay.
4: All right. I'm going to look at it now myself.
6: All right.
4: Bye-bye.
8: County dispatch.
6: Yeah, is that a UFO they're looking for?
8: Huh?
6: Is that a UFO they're looking for?
8: Who's this?
6: This is Milton at the jail.
8: Oh, yeah. Yeah, seriously, we got like 8 calls on it earlier.
6: You gotta be shit.
8: No. Hey, Leslie, would you believe Leslie if she said yes?
6: No.
8: Isn't that a UFO that we got like 8 calls on earlier today and they're looking at again? Leslie said yes.
6: It is. Be shit, man.
8: No, we got calls earlier tonight on it. And a couple of different people, the officers said they saw it, and one of the Howland officers just said he saw it at King's Graves and Hen Hide, hovering there for like 10 minutes. So who knows? It's pretty messed up. We got reports on some last night. We got reports on them tonight. So,
6: okey-dokey.
8: All quiet over there tonight?
6: Yeah.
8: You need to be over here with the AMS and things happen.
6: Really? I'm going to go outside and take a look around.
8: Yeah, we went out from here and couldn't see it, but it's hard because there's a lot of lights, you know. One of the Hound officers said it was like an area of Hen Hide and King's Graves, though, hovering there for like 10 minutes. A big blue. What was it supposed to be, Rick? Blue and green? Let me see what color it was for. Rick, what was it supposed to be, blue and green? It's supposed to be blue and green, I guess. We called out to the airbase earlier, and they said that they hadn't had anything on their radar. But if it's in the area of Hen Hide and King's Graves, it would have to be showing up on their radar. You know, if there was something there.
6: Don't they have any fighter jets out there?
8: Well, could you tell what they just said? Somebody just said something. I don't know what they said though.
6: All right, I'll let you go.
8: All righty. If I find out anything else, I'll call and let you know. All right. Bye.
9: Hello, Art.
1: Yes, hi. This is Priceless. Priceless, Kenny. I've never heard anything like it, except one other incredible tape. I don't know if you ever heard the Michigan tape that I had. Have you ever heard that?
9: Yes, I sure have.
1: This is right up there in that class, Kenny. There's no question about it. We could discuss. You know, earlier she was saying the media will have a ball with this. She was already estimating they were going to get 1 million calls the next day.
9: Right.
1: Apparently they didn't. And then I also noted one officer who said that it moved from across a tree, from one side of the tree to the next. Mm-hmm. Isn't that what I heard?
9: Sure, right.
1: That's what I heard, yeah. So a star wouldn't do that, Kenny, in terms of a close reference object. There's no way in hell a star would do that. We'll
9: what
1: be right back.
9: What we're going to get into next here is the police pursuit.
1: All right. Oh, good. All right. Stay right there. Have you guys heard anything like this before?

0: back to the best of Art Bell.
1: One more quick facts. Art, what a wonderful build, and ultimately a telling commentary on the effect of non-humanity on humanity. There is no more dramatic reality than offered by those involved in the denial of reality, except, of course, a prostate disorder. And actually, there is one more, and this will sort of back up Kenny. Kenny, here's somebody who writes, Art, I'm concerned that the FAA tower person was not concerned that an object might be in commercial airspace unbeknownst to him. It's a safety issue. That's another Greg from Washington. What do you think, Kenny?
2: Well, that's a good point. You know, I guess we can look into this and find all kind of little particulars. We just don't know.
1: I mean, you're talking to a radar guy, and he ought to be concerned about something not on his radar, yes?
2: Well, we're thinking from our perspective. Of course, we don't know who the radar tower operator was.
1: Our silly perspective as normal people.
2: Uh-huh. Yeah.
1: Yeah. Right. All right. We have coming up what you're calling the chase, huh?
2: Okay, and I'll just I'll play the tape, and I guess.
3: 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And now, Art Bell.
2: For you,

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1: Yeah.

0: flickering more now, and it looks like it's running a little east of me now. I'm heading east on Old 82 from the center. Okay, I got a pretty good view over here. Something flickering is maybe a couple trees or clouds from my location, but I'm not as dead east on it parallel, and it's just slightly north of us. Okay, I heard Liberty had some traffic too in regards to that. Well, we know they definitely saw something, because I know we're definitely seeing it. No, it's extremely bright. I mean, it's really bright.
1: Thought real briefly.

0: Get the back north. I want to see this thing.
1: Well, Frank, somehow it's glowing. How far it's visible, you should be able to see it.
0: I'm going to head out to 305 and see if I can get a glimpse of it from there.

0: at Liberty's. It looks like it's down near Harvard.
1: 10-4. If you see it any close and can identify it, let us know.
2: Okay, it doesn't seem like it moved at all from where I'm at here.
3: Okay, are you out there by yourself, or are you going to tell anything that's documented the observation also?
2: See, I'm at the air base. I had the security guard out here.
3: He doesn't know what to make of it either.
2: Do you want me to get a visual on it? Oh, yeah, we can see it from right here.
3: Control.
4: 433.
3: Yeah, so Liberty Dispatcher, the outcome of the FAA inquiry.
1: Last check at radar at the airport. They're advising they

0: if there's anything anyway, if it's anything to do with the military.
1: No doubt.
0: Another Hangar 7 happened here in Trumbull County.
2: It's in Brookfield now.
1: Contact about the old homes.
2: Okay.

0: close to that thing.
1: Last seen, it was southeast from 84 Lumber in that area.
0: What's your quality? If you come up on 46, you should be able to see it without any problems. All right, pick it up on North River Road.
1: I had 305 and 11 sitting on the overpass. I don't see anything.
0: If you're in a tree line, we'll probably block your view.
1: Okay.
0: Hey, will I be able to see it from 11 if I go south on 11?
1: Yeah, you should be able to.
0: Where, in Area 82 or King Graves or where?
1: Yeah, just look up towards King Graves. Aim yourself right towards the airbase.
0: Alright, I think it's shut down 11.
1: Repeat. What was your last location that you saw it? Where is it at right now?
0: Right where you said it looks like it's right around here, 84 Lumber. I'm going to head down to 82, I'll advise you.
1: Give me a registration when you can.
0: 98
2: to radio.
0: 998. Okay, I don't know what this is. It's some large light in the sky. It seems to be changing colors once in a while. We tried to signal it. Head back. It's out in Brookfield, wherever it is. I don't know. It's pretty far from us.
2: 10-4-459.
0: Try to get a little more rest during the day.

0: decade is on midnight if I can retro me over to another shift.
1: I was going to say, there goes a claim for shift rotation for administration.
0: That's for sure.
1: I'm looking at the wrong thing, Walt. I didn't see anything except the white light is kind of southeast of the airport.
0: Okay. Keep driving, Walt. You'll find something.
2: Okay, Art. Hello.
3: Yes, Kenny. All right, so we had a few people there that were saying, it's a star, get more sleep.
2: Right.
3: Where do we where do we go from here? Do we eventually hear from the man who climbed the tower?
2: Right. Yes. Yes. And there's a some very exciting parts still to come, and we need to get more into the star explanation at this point too. After hearing this last part.
3: Very good. Stay right there, Kenny, as the unadulterated, raw sound footage comes to you about what occurred in Trumbull County. I'm Art Bell, and this is Coast to Coast AM.

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1: My guest is Kenny Young. What you're hearing is the real thing. From Trumbull County, from several police departments in Trumbull County. Also, I should mention I have something else here in my possession that I'm afraid to read. I'll read just the introduction to it, Art. The following is an official department document. It's from a police department. Please use your discretion should you mention it on the air. Just wanted to let you know that some people do take Y2K seriously. It looks like Y2K readiness is not a joke in blank, the name of the city. If you could say a hello to officers Lou, Steve, and Doug, it'd be appreciated later in the show. We got to get off at 15:30 hours. Eastern Standard Time. Actually, you've got that wrong. That'd be in the afternoon, military time. So he must mean 3:30 or something like that. Love the show. We in law enforcement are avid listeners. The document itself is instructions on what will occur around Y2K time, leave restrictions. And I wish I could read it to you, but I would get people in trouble if I did. It is a very sobering document. In a moment, we'll get back to Kenny in Trumbull County. All right. No delay. Right back to Kenny Young. Kenny, welcome back.
2: Thanks a lot, Art.
1: How do you want to proceed? Do you want to go back to it, or do you want to make a comment on the SAR thing now?
2: Let's briefly comment on what we just heard. I think the last segment was really compelling.
1: Yes.
2: It was a police pursuit, and we do get indications that they have triangulated the object's position as they approach from varying places. That's kind of difficult to do, I guess, if it were a star. You know, there's a saying, it's like if it's too good to be true, it probably is. You know, it's not true.
1: Right.
2: In this case, we do have a possibility that this entire situation is kind of like obfuscated or, you know, compounded by the misidentification of stars, especially during the police pursuit sequence.
1: Well, it may well have been that one or two of them were seeing a star, describing a star.
2: Sure,
1: and
2: yeah. They, even at one point in the tape, I think that they do acknowledge that, yes, what I saw at that time was a star. So that's a given. So that's where I think that it's a viable possibility to suggest that. However, you know, from what we've heard,
1: no. Well, it isn't to me. It's not viable to me, Kenny. My assessment so far. Now, maybe I'll hear something else, but my assessment is that some of the officers, I mean, obviously, there are stars out, so they saw a bright star. There are bright stars in the sky, but that doesn't even get close to undercutting the very direct, very dramatic, very specific, it's just above my head, just above my house, just above this street kind of thing. No way.
2: Oh, I agree with you.
1: All right.
2: There are, you know, there's segments of it that's what makes this case compelling.
1: All right. Well, why don't we continue?
2: Okay. What we have from this point, now this was a segment that was on the television program Confirmations with the officer who went to the tower.
1: Right.
2: And actually, Confirmations somewhat took that out of context and out of sequence.
1: Okay.
2: The part where he went to the tower, we actually had already heard. And he did make references to that. He was in the tower. So we're going to hear the part that they presented, but he was, I think, in his patrol cruiser at the time, not in the tower.
1: All right.
2: So Here we go. I'll play this second.
3: Hey, Baker.
4: Yeah.
3: All right, I talked to these guys. Everything's all right. They're going to go back to where they came from.
4: Who?
3: I can see them.
4: Did you see anything?
3: I got them right here. I'm looking at them.
4: What the hell is it?
3: Hold on a second. I got to turn my lights on before I get rear-ended.
4: Okay.
3: Well, I can see them from Warner Road. They're sitting stationary. I got three of them.
4: Uh-huh.
3: One is over, well, there, and then there's two kind of close together.
4: What do they look like?
3: Well, I'd like to say that they're just like flickering stars,
4: uh-huh.
3: Except I've got four discernible colors.
4: Uh-huh.
3: I got red, yellow, green, and blue, and the one just was like flashing. So if they're those planets those guys were talking about,
4: uh-huh.
3: Then they're planets with Christmas lights on.
4: You can see them?
3: I can see them. Not like clear as day. I don't see any wings or anything.
4: Uh-huh.
3: Yeah.
4: Unreal.
3: Hold on a second.
4: Unreal. What are you doing?
3: That's what I mean. I mean, I can, without my binoculars, I can see red, yellow, green, and blue.
4: Okay.
3: I mean, we're way over there. They got to be way over in Cortland.
4: No. Did you hear Cortland on the air?
3: Yeah.
4: The UFOs will come into Cortland.
3: I can't believe it.
4: He's killing me. So you're having an experience?
3: No, because I can't see. I mean, they're so far away. They look like stars.
4: Mm-hmm.
3: They're just like two.
4: Well, the first calls we got from Liberty were they were like 50 feet above the ground.
3: Yeah, well, they could be on their way home.
4: All right. I think everyone else in this county should go home.
3: Yeah, I'm already through. This is weird. I had a beat on them from the tower. They were close. They got to be going away because they were closer than this. Now I'm looking at them. Oh my God.
4: What?
3: And they're not a plane because here goes a plane and I can see the plane and the plane is blinking red. And the fact that there's another plane. I think
4: they're scrambling planes out of SATCOM-1 to go check them out.
3: Wait a minute.
4: What?
3: Oh my God. I hope that's a plane. Oh, Jesus Christ, please be a plane. Oh, please.
4: Come on, what is it?
3: I ain't ready for this shit. Hold on. Little bitch, where'd you go? That's a plane. Oh, thank God. Well, I get nervous when they're coming right at me. There's three planes up there. I'll tell you what, they're flying from the Air Force Base.
4: Really?
3: Something's got to be.
4: Oh, really?
3: Yeah, hold on. I'm about to get drilled again.
4: Where are you?
3: Right here.
4: Wait, where are you?
3: Warner Road, south of Merwin Chase. Four up there now. There's four planes.
4: Oh, okay.
3: What the f? No, I mean, the other things are still there.
4: Uh-huh.
3: But these are like, you don't see them.
4: Fricks.
3: All right, what are we doing with this now, Pete?
4: Well, I have no idea.
3: Well, you know what? I can tell it's not in our airspace, so it ain't our call.
4: Okay.
3: I'll talk to you later.
4: Bye.
3: Bye.
5: Back to you, but what this possibly could be.
6: Negative, they advised, did not show up on the radar.
5: 25
6: go.
5: I had a public service number that's been shut down in Florida.
6: Negative, so we'll check for one.

0: local police departments, right? On this.
1: That's affirmative, they're all recorded. One party advised this may be some kind of celestial planet showing during a meteor shower.
0: Okay. Just earlier, when we had that earlier call, what I saw was a planet, and it was close to the tree lines and gave off a big red light. It was almost like it was daylight, but red outside.
1: Copy. We'll document that, 549.
2: That thing with the Air Force Base and the radar? Do you remember ours last year?
0: No.
2: That we called the Air Force Base and they said, no, there's nothing going on. But then, I don't know who did it, they decided, they called the National Weather thing,
0: mm-hmm.
2: and the weather had it on their radar.
0: Don't ask me.
2: Well, you know, what I was just thinking, have you, like, who's ever, like, running the show out there? Who's, like, really into this?
0: No.
2: Maybe nobody is?
0: Who's ever running the show out here is, like, laughing at all you guys out there.
2: Well, that's because they're in a closed building and we're out here looking at this.
0: Okay.
2: Okay. But no, what I'm wondering is maybe somebody might want to give the National Weather people a call. Because they're not going to classify shit. They'll call and say, yo, we saw something. Like they did that last year. Hey, Pete, if you saw this, yeah, you'd be doing it too.
0: Really?
2: And I'm serious.
0: Well, Jack said it's Venus.
2: Okay, well then, there's six of them.
0: No.
2: Yeah, she's right about that meteor shower thing.
0: Uh-huh.
2: Because when I was standing there, when I got off the phone with you, in 5 minutes, in this little space that I'm watching, there were six of them, whatever you call them, shooting star things. There's six of them, so they're there. But I don't know what it is, but...
0: I just wish it was cloudy.
2: Then we wouldn't see this.
0: Right, exactly.
2: Well, what gets me is, what was Liberty chasing then?
0: I have no idea.
2: You know, last time I heard, Venus really wasn't wanted anywhere, so had no reason to run from the police.
0: -15.
2: -15. No 15s on Venus.
0: Just like my little, get a registration when you can.
2: Yeah, get a registration when you can. I'll tell you what, I couldn't see him well enough from the radar tower. I climbed up there. Then the fact that my legs went numb. It's a bit too nippy to be climbing up that thing.
0: Yeah, it's a little chilly.
2: Well, I went up three flights and I thought, well, you know, as much as I like Star Trek, I don't like it this much.
0: Thank God.
2: And I went back down. I think it's the Enterprise. Oh, well.
0: All right, man.
2: Hey, have fun.
0: Ciao.
3: Dispatch,
1: may I help you?
3: Yes, okay, Lucy,
1: here. Hi, how you doing?
2: How you doing?
1: Okay.
2: Hey, I got to look through this thing at a telescope.
1: Okay.
2: Okay, we were looking at it as a planet.
1: Oh, really?
2: Yeah, but ironically, while everybody else was watching it, a couple of the Niles guys had a night vision scope. Some lady who says she lives in Liberty came up to them, they're down here on the strip.
1: Okay.
2: And asked them, are you guys tracking the UFO? And they looked at her and thought she was joking. She says, dead ass serious. She says the thing was in her backyard.
1: I'm telling you, I told you, that woman said she was in her backyard.
2: Yeah.
1: She said, it was in my backyard, it was in the field, and she was having a fit about it. Would you please go from here, please?
2: So anyhow, she's telling them, and they said, well, is that what you saw? She turns around and looks at it. She goes, you know, she goes, that's a planet. She goes, that's not what we saw.
1: This thing was red, and Toby said it was right near the ground. He said it lit up the sky.
2: Ah, okay.
1: And I'm like, well, it was pretty far away from all of us. You know, we really can't make a good determination, but there's that chance, you know.
2: Well, for about the last 35 minutes, we've been tracking this with a telescope, and it's moving in a set arc, you know, which would be with the rotation.
1: Okay.
2: It's a planet. Which one? God only knows. But it's a planet. It's not a star.
1: Well, we were all excited.
2: Oh, I know I was too. I think God
1: was something.
2: But definitely something else is, you know, whatever, you know, I don't dispute what the lady's saying, but just thought it was funny that somebody came all the way down into Niles, either on her way to work or whatever.
1: Yeah, said, what the hell are you looking at now? That's not what I saw. No, Toby said, you know, there's no way that like you said, that did not look what he, you know, look like what he saw.
2: Okay.
1: I do not know, you know, if it was the distance or what the situation was. But if that's a planet, that's a planet. It's pretty damn low, but...
2: Oh, yeah. Well, like I said, it was lower when we first saw it, and like I said, we've been sitting down here on the strip, just, you know, everybody's sitting still, not moving, and we every so often we had to adjust the telescope. So it's moving, but it's arcing in a set pattern. So it looks like it's stationary, other than it's a little higher than, you know, like where I'm at right now, I can see it where before I know I wouldn't have been able to see, because I'm down here at the corners, you know, and that's even lower than the center, and I can see it now, so... Oh, well.
1: Okay.
2: All righty.
1: Thanks for calling. Is
2: there any more calls on it?
1: No, nothing else.
2: All right. Well, we'll probably all have a lot of answers today.
1: I'll tell you what. It's enough for me. Thanks for calling.
2: All right, you take care.
1: Bye-bye.
3: Okay, hello, Art. Yeah, hi, Kenny.
4: Okay.
3: All right, so, you know, what I heard at the end was two people... comforting each other by rationalizing.
4: Mm-hmm.
3: That's what I heard. What did you hear?
4: Well, you know, this is the gentleman's being very candid by admitting, well, what we've been looking at has been a star.
3: Well, he's saying what he's looking at is a star.
4: Right.
3: And he made a rational, very literate explanation of how he was tracking it in an arc,
4: right,
3: and so forth and so on. But that doesn't at all... add up with what all the close eyewitnesses said.
4: Well, you know, I'll tell you what, if you want to just draw a little picture here of what's happening here, and we just heard the drama of the tapes, to see these the county police agencies rattled like this, I can almost see in my mind a picture of the police cars sitting on the side of the road with their lights off and all the officers frozen, fixed in a position, gazing into the sky. It's just an odd situation, something like you'd see out of a Steven Spielberg movie.
3: Precisely. By the way, Kenny, on confirmation, they showed an officer whose car engine stopped. Now, I may have missed it in here somewhere, but was that in here?
4: Right, yes. That was, in fact, in the in one of the first segments that we heard after he needed time to gather his thoughts, he said.
3: I've got to go back and listen. This is one of those things that you cannot listen to one time.
4: Right,
3: you really
4: right.
3: got to listen and dissect it.
4: And in fact, when you hear it again, it's even better.
3: Really?
4: Yes. There's things in there that it's like a good movie. You want to see it again, and you get more out of it the next time around.
3: Absolutely astounding stuff. I mean, really astounding. And what I'd like to do with the last portion we have, I take it that is the tape in total?
4: Right. That's
3: all right.
4: It.
3: What I would like to do, if you can stick around for one last portion, is to answer some lines and get some impressions of the audience now that they've heard the entire thing.
4: Okay.
3: Is that all right?
4: Sounds good.
3: All right. Stay right there, Kenny. Now, listen, everybody. For those of you who did not have an opportunity to tape it, poor you. To get a copy of this program, it's going to be a four-hour program. The number is 1-800-917-4278. I can well understand this is one you're going to want to archive. 1-800-917-4278. Now, I'm getting already zillions of inquiries, and so please write the number down. It's good 24 hours a day, beginning right now, a four-hour program on Trumbull County. 1-800-917-4278. I'm not sure anybody else has ever done anything like this on the air, quite like this. So, in the next segment, the final segment, we'll take your calls.

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1: Listen, I need to catch you up on one thing. The Federal Communications Commission, despite reports yesterday on CNN and elsewhere, has made a statement that we have on our website right now that's going to cause you to have a big sigh of relief. The Federal Communications Commission is denying outright that they have plans to allow implementation of per-minute charges on the Internet. Thought you'd want to know, thought you should know. You can check out the statement on our website at www.artbell.com, which will lead you to Kenny Young's website, who has brought us so much this night. Kenny, welcome back.
2: Thank you, Art.
1: All right. I guess this is one of those things, just like everything else on my program, Kenny, where people are going to sit out there and they've listened to all this, they're going to digest it, and they're going to come up with their own opinion. But one thing's for sure, they were hearing the real thing as it occurred.
2: Right. It keeps the debate going.
1: Yeah. It does that. Let's see what people think. First time caller line, you're on the air with Kenny Young and Art Bell. Hi.
3: Good morning, Mr. Bell. This is Tim up in Fairbanks. I have a couple of questions here.
1: Hi, Tim.
3: The tower guy. Now, isn't this guy under some sort of unwritten rule, kind of like the airliner captains, that even if you see something, it's a hush-hush situation or else you may lose your job?
1: You mean the FAA man?
3: Yeah.
1: No, I agree with a lady who sent the fax and who said it's a public safety issue. In other words, the FAA is there to control airspace, and if something's in airspace that shouldn't be, he should be really interested, asking a lot of questions. And
3: right, but he wouldn't admit it to the public. You know, it's like an airline pilot. He wouldn't go on the news and say,
1: saw
3: UFOs.
1: Look, you're right. I mean, it's one of the cops said, Kenny, didn't he, that, look, he didn't believe that there was nothing there, and he suggested the National Weather Service be called, which
3: right.
1: is, by the way, exactly what saw the UFO in Michigan, or the
3: right.
1: UFOs.
2: Well, this FAA tower that we're talking about here at Youngstown, I think at the time it was manned by just one person, possibly, over the third shift duty. This also serves as a military tower. It controls airspace for the Youngstown Warren Regional Airport and also for the air base.
1: Well, that might explain a lot.
3: Yeah. One quick question here. Police cars, do they have camcorders on their dash or at least Polaroids in their trunks for accident times? Why wasn't there any pictures of this?
1: Very good question. I think not all police departments, of course, have camcorders. That's a pretty new thing.
2: That was something I tried to get details about. I think, like you say, Art, they don't all have them. This was 94. So I think today it's, you're more apt to find
1: yep.
2: something like that.
1: Yep. However, he was right about the Polaroids. I wonder if there are some private Polaroids circulating about.
2: Well, I'd be curious to know if there's a private home video somewhere.
1: That too.
2: That would be the thing that would be very interesting.
1: And I would assume, Kenny, they can get hold of you through your website, email, that kind of thing?
2: Right.
1: All yes. right. Excellent. Wildcard Line, you're on the air with Kenny Young and Art Bell. Hi.
4: Hello.
1: Hello.
4: It is a pleasure to speak with you.
1: Glad to have you, sir. Where are you?
4: I'm in Marysville, Ohio.
1: Okay.
4: Near where they make Hondas.
1: All right.
4: What I am listening to, this is Dennis, by the way.
1: Yes, sir.
4: Now all my friends will say, I heard you on the radio with Art. They love you. I love you.
1: Well, thank you.
4: What this leads me to believe...
1: I'm not going to have your baby.
4: No, just send me my QSL card already.
1: All right.
4: What this leads me to believe is that whatever is there wants to have nothing to do with us, or they really would talk to us. That once in a while, they let it be known that they're there, but they want to have nothing to do with us.
1: That is... That's actually a fairly reasonable conclusion, thank you. Kenny, how do you react to that? I mean, really, if you digest what we have here, what we had in Michigan, and so many other places, it's hard to name,
2: yeah.
1: then he's right, really. In other words, they're observing, they're on occasion allowing themselves to be seen, as in Phoenix, for example.
2: Well,
1: but they don't want to contact us.
2: Or they would. The motive behind a speculation like that would be to, I guess, surmise that this is something extraterrestrial. Let's look at it from a different point of view, however. We don't know for sure about the subject of extraterrestrials or, you know, things like that. This is something where we look at what we're dealing with, and that is an unidentified flying object.
1: Yes, and okay. As you pointed out, though, the FAA controller also was involved with the military control. Now, if there was a secret military mission underway,
2: That's what I like to inquire about. Now, what if there was something like that?
1: Then you might get that kind of attitude from the controller.
2: It's possible. But let me ask you this. Why would this be done over a residential neighborhood? I mean, I would think of a numerous...
1: Beats the hell out of me.
2: ...safety concerns.
1: And there were just too many things that, despite the rationalization at the end, pointed not to a star, but to something obviously low and big with substance. Now, those kind of comments just don't jive with a star thing.
2: Right.
1: All right. East of the Rockies, you're on the air with Kenny Young and Art Bell. Hi.
5: Aloha from Chattanooga.
1: Yes, sir.
5: This is Jeff, by the way. Thank you for taking my call, and thanks for the show.
1: Sure.
5: I think each person's perspective has to be taken into account. I mean, you have two or three squad cars that are a couple blocks away, and they're seeing different things because it's so low. I mean, I think that has to be taken into account.
1: I think some of the officers were, in fact, looking at stars.
5: Right.
1: There's no question about it. But in the cases, whether from the civilians or the officers who got to see it close up, There's no way.
5: Right.
1: No way.
5: I think it's kind of interesting how it turned from a typical police situation into a, like Kenny was saying, like just people, like regular Joes just standing around, couldn't believe what they were seeing.
1: Precisely.
5: And trying to explain it.
1: That kind of wonderment and multiple police departments being involved over a star, I don't think so.
5: Right.
2: What engendered this incident to begin with is what I'd like to know. If it did degenerate to a situation involving misidentification of stars, what's happened initially to start all this with the citizen reports to the 911 center?
1: Yeah.
2: You know.
1: Yeah, I don't buy any of that. West of the Rockies, you're on the air with Kenny Young and Art Bell. Where are you, please?
6: I am Hollywood, California.
1: Hollywood. Right. Hollywood.
6: Yep.
1: Yes, sir.
6: Yep. Where the movies are done. This is incredible. It just sounds like something off a movie here. And
1: except it's not.
6: Yeah, that's what's really amazing. And a little side note for you. I was going to say, when you go on Larry King, it'd be better to try to fit in with probably a suit or something, because most people besides your listeners are going to probably think you're off base pretty much. If you dress unusually, they might...
1: Yeah, but you know what? I really don't care.
6: Yeah, well, that's the point. And I see that you spend a lot of time on this radio station, and they have people look down at you, because this stuff is pretty serious stuff. This might have everything to do with us in the future and the past and everything wrapped together.
1: You have a good point. It's really a good point.
6: Yeah,
1: even though it's tempting for me.
6: It's nice. If you went there in a suit, a lot of people who were probably disbelievers will look at you and go, well, he looks
1: pretty serious. No, I'm not going in a suit. No
6: well,
1: way.
6: Something nice.
1: Well, something nice, but not
6: you're wearing like a pirate shirt.
1: Well, yeah, that's me, you know.
6: Yeah. Oh, yeah. Well, I mean, normally, I've been on TV a few times, hard copy and stuff, and I wore a suit. I mean, if I went normally to where I normally look, people wouldn't take me seriously at all.
1: if I wear a suit, that's not me, and I'd rather have people think, geez, he should have wore a suit, than I would have people saying, look at the fake. He doesn't wear suits. He looks stupid in a suit, and I do look stupid in a suit. I'm not going to wear a suit.
6: Well, the picture of you on your book looks pretty good. It looks sort of dark and ominous. That looks pretty neat.
1: Well, that's me, dark and ominous.
6: Yeah, that looks great.
1: All right, sir.
6: Anyway, back to the thing here. I was wondering, it's very important if we had some video on this, and the officer as well. You still there?
1: Yes.
6: Okay. The officer, Will, the guy who stopped for a second to gather his senses, maybe he should be regressed. Maybe they stopped time and did something with him.
1: Now, I agree with you, absolutely. I thought that also was a very dramatic moment, Kenny, when he said he's got to gather himself.
2: Right, right. He was shaken. He did tell me that in a phone conversation. He was shaken by this, had his car affected, blinding light. I guess that would shake anyone.
1: It would, and it just isn't typical of what Venus would do. First time caller line, you're on the air with Kenny Young and Art Bell. Hi.
7: Hi.
1: Hello.
7: Hello.
1: Hello.
7: Hello.
1: Hello.
7: Hello.
1: Hello. Hello.
7: Hello. Hello.
1: This is Shall We Dance or Shall We Talk? Where are you?
7: I'm in North Carolina.
1: North Carolina.
7: Yes.
1: Well, you don't say hello out there anyway. You say hey.
7: Hey. I was just listening to the show. I listened from the net, and I think the video stream is very cool.
1: It is totally cool, yes.
7: What I wanted to mention was, how can so many people see this and they can deny it? Like it's not there.
1: I think that to some degree it's the normal human condition after you have had something like this happen to you to go into a state of denial so that you don't have to face what otherwise is going to be the answer.
7: Yeah, I know what you mean. But it seems to me like, there's very many people that are so closed-minded to this that, they're just so set in their ways that they'll only believe, what their government tells them to believe, as far as what I can tell.
1: Yeah, there was actually a lot of that. At one point, he again makes a good point. At one point, there was a reference to a weather balloon. Now, that's pop culture UFO answer time.
2: Right.
1: Remember that, Kenny?
2: Yes, sure. I think the news media is largely to blame, too.
1: It is. Because people with a sort of a chuckle in their voice come up with a standard response answer.
2: Mm-hmm.
1: No question about it. All right. Wildcard line, you're on the air with Kenny Young and Art Bell. Hi.
8: Yes, this is Bruce from the Woodlands, Texas.
1: Hi, Bruce.
8: Hi. The thing that intrigues me is the plasma, the colors, and that's what I'm always listening for to try and determine what the propulsion method is. That's very intriguing. And also, it seemed as though there was some interference in the RF background at some point. I don't know. I had a real quick comment on another Y2K issue.
1: Okay, that's for another show, sir.
8: Oh, okay.
1: I appreciate your comments on this, though.
8: All righty.
1: And take care. First time caller line, you're on the air with Kenny Young and Art Bell. Hi.
9: Hi, Art. How are you doing tonight?
1: Well, it's been quite a night.
9: Yes, indeed. I'm calling from Youngstown right now.
1: Oh, no kidding.
9: And I had the fortune of listening to the last 2 hours of the show with my Trumbull County roadmap in front of me.
1: Uh-huh.
9: And I was basically tracking the police officers and where they said they were going. And I think you guys will find this interesting. Remember how originally they said that they were tracking it southeast towards a place called Brookfield?
1: Yes.
9: And then the star that they ended up looking at was in a place called Cortland?
1: Yes.
9: Well, you'll be interested to know that from the airport, Brookfield is approximately 10 miles east by southeast,
1: okay,
9: whereas Cortland is 10 miles north by northwest.
1: Not the track the star would have taken.
9: Not at all. So, and nobody saw anything backtracking. So it sounds like whatever that thing did is it either took off, or the only thing that, from the descriptions that they were giving, perhaps somebody was taking a night flight in a hot air balloon.
1: Look, there's no way in hell that what we heard, for the most part, was people pondering quietly whether they were seeing a star or not, twinkling.
9: Oh, they were definitely chasing something towards Brookfield, that's for certain.
1: That's for certain is right.
2: But here's what's interesting, too, is toward the end of the tape, the officer was observing the jet planes, and he speculated they were from the military base.
1: And still nothing from the FAA.
2: So he was able to see the jet planes.
9: Well, actually, that tower that he was standing in is about 2 miles to the due east of it, and I'm sure he would have seen any plane coming in or taking off from that airport.
2: Yeah. right? I was thinking that if you had the coherence to see a jet plane and contrast that with a star, also saying, I see the stars, I see the jet planes, I see the UFOs.
1: That's right. Three of them.
9: Sure. What time did this apparently happen?
2: Well, the event itself, when I got the tapes, I was told that the tapes were, they began recording at midnight, and the tape reel was from the midnight to 6 a.m. time frame.
1: Hmm.
2: So we heard like about a six-hour event compacted down onto one tape. So
9: we
2: don't really have an accurate
9: Venus in the dead of night, you know.
2: We don't have the the reflection of real time.
1: So this went on for 6 hours.
2: Yes, the heated stuff happened within the first hour. The pursuit sequence, I believe, was within the second hour, and then I think from that point you hear the random discussions and so forth happen for the rest of the night.
1: Remarkable stuff.
2: It was quite a night. I've wondered where was I on that night in question. What was I doing that night?
9: Yeah, I wonder where I was that night. If I'd looked to the north, maybe I would have seen the whole thing.
1: Maybe you would have.
9: Yeah, indeed. All right. Have a good night, gentlemen.
1: You too. Thanks, caller. East of the Rockies, you're on the air with Kenny Young and Art Bell. Hi.
10: Good morning, Art. How are you?
1: Just fine. Where are you?
10: Columbus, Ohio.
1: Ohio. All right. Your attention out there in Ohio, I see.
10: Yeah, I got a friend that was on the department up there at the time.
1: Oh, really?
10: And something no one knows about. You know how you had the fighters that basically scramble from the base right there.
1: Obviously.
10: Like the next day or so, DOD showed up, the Department of Defense, and
1: what?
10: Everything became hush hush up there.
1: Now, how do you know that?
10: My friend was a deputy sheriff up there at the time, and he had friends on base, and everything was just locked up and sealed.
1: You know, it sounds to me like you should be interviewed by Kenny Young, Kenny.
2: If you could. I would like to talk to this person and get some details about this.
10: Okay. I'll see what I can do if there's where I can get a hold of you off the air and stuff.
2: Okay. Yeah, sure thing. And, even if off the record or confidential, I'd like to get some details about
1: Kenny,
2: that.
1: Kenny, do you want to just go ahead and give out your email address?
2: Okay. Email address is ufo@fuse.net.
1: That's F-U-S-E, fuse?
2: Yes.
1: .net.
2: And the website address is home.fuse.net/UFO.
1: All right. And there is, for those of you who didn't get that, there's a link. Just go down to Kenny's name on my website, Kenny Young, and you'll see the link right there, and you can send him an email. Is that reasonable, caller?
10: Yeah. No problem at all.
1: All right. Then please do. Now, that's interesting. Have you heard anything like that before?
2: Well, gosh, when I got the tapes, I was told that there was some trouble obtaining the tapes at first, that they were missing.
1: Missing.
2: When the officers finally did get the date of the event, they went to retrieve the tapes and were kind of spooked when they found them missing. But I think they located a backup copy that was retained somewhere else at the center.
1: Oh, really?
2: That was interesting, and I kind of tried to follow up on that just a little bit, but I didn't really pursue it in depth. I didn't really, How about that, though? What can we say about that?
1: Well, what can we say about all of this? But it was a night of an anatomy of a sighting, and I want to thank you, Kenny Young, for bringing it to us. We're out of time.
2: Lord, thank you.
1: And
2: I enjoyed it.
1: It played out just right. Thank you, Kenny.
2: Thank you.
1: Good night. That's Kenny Young, and there you heard the real thing, the whole thing, what occurred in Trumbull County. And I guess, as always, you're adults, and you can make up your own mind. Listen, Sunday, Brad Steiger is going to be here on Dreamland. It's going to be quite a program. You don't want to miss it. For tonight, that's it. I'm Art Bell. Good night.
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from the high desert in the great American Southwest. I bid you all good evening, good morning, good afternoon, as the time zone may dictate. All of them covered like a blanket by this program, Coast to Coast AM. I'm Art Bell. It's weekend, and I am honored to be with you a Saturday night going into Sunday morning, and of course tomorrow night as well. I have some shocking and tragic news for you at the top of the program, and I'm sure Richard's going to have a lot to say about this and probably fill me in on details I don't yet have. But what it boils down to is Dr. Eugene Maloff is dead. And it is indeed with great sadness that we report the passing of Eugene Maloff, who was killed on May 14th. Apparently due to some sort of, we don't know about this, allegedly some are saying some kind of property dispute. It is considered by the police to be a homicide, and an investigation is underway now. Gene is survived by his wife Joanne, son Ethan, and daughter Kim. No funeral arrangements are known at this time. Gene Maloff, who in 1991 wrote the book Fire from Ice, now maybe you know him if you didn't, searching for the truth behind the cold fusion furor, was the first to courageously and boldly express the truth behind cold fusion long before any science journalist ever dared to. He maintained the cold fusion torch at great personal sacrifice, which initially drew many to learn the truth behind cold fusion. Gene's generosity and commitment to a better world will be forever appreciated. That was written by Stephen B. Krivit. There were, 100 emails in my inbox about the apparent bludgeoning death of Dr. Maloff, and I just don't know what to say about this, except the number of scientists and research biologists and astronomers who have met their death prematurely in so many cases, is beginning to add up to a fairly large number. Briefly in the world, the U.S. military said Saturday it killed 18 gunmen believed loyal to radical cleric al-Sadr in Baghdad, and jet fighters bombarded militia positions on the capital's outskirts. Defense Secretary Donald Rumsfeld authorized the expansion of a secret program that encouraged physical coercion and sexual humiliation of Iraqi prisoners to obtain intelligence about the growing insurgency in Iraq. The New Yorker is reporting this. That would be certainly a bombshell if true. The Defense Department strongly denied the claims made in that report, which cited unnamed current and former intelligence officials and was published on the magazine's website. Pentagon spokesperson Lawrence DeRita issued a statement calling the claims outlandish, conspiratorial, and filled with error and anonymous conjecture. Meanwhile, the president's approval ratings have hit the lowest levels of his tenure. Presently, 42% overall job approval, at 42%. That's a Newsweek poll.

0: So that's the world news. Of course, the real shocking news about Eugene Melloff, we're about to, I'm sure, hear more from Richard C. Hoagland. We're also going to be joined shortly by David Wilcock, assuming he can find, perhaps at the bottom of the hour, and he's on a mad dash trying to find a telephone. But Richard C. Hoagland, you all know, a former Space Science Museum curator, a former NASA consultant, and during the historic Apollo missions to the moon, was science advisor to Walter Cronkite. And, of course, CBS News. For the last 19 years, Hoagland has been leading an outside scientific team in a critically acclaimed independent analysis of possible intelligently designed artifacts on Mars. In the past 4 years, he and his team's investigators have been quietly extended, or the investigation itself, to include over 30 years of previously hidden data from NASA, Soviet, and Pentagon missions to the moon. As I mentioned, as soon as we're able, perhaps shortly, we'll have a conversation simultaneously with David Wilcock. All of that coming right up. Good evening. I think we're going to look out and get David on the line right away. I'll tell you about that in a moment. There is one other thing that I'd like to mention. As you know, the movie coming up, the big blockbuster movie, The Day After Tomorrow, is causing a firestorm. I mean, a literal firestorm of publicity, which I guess in a way is probably good for a movie. From the moment when NASA said that they weren't allowed their scientists going to weren't going to let them comment on the whole thing, to the next moment when all of a sudden they decided they would, to stories from Britain, the highest officials in the government in Britain saying that it's realistic, to others saying it's not, to this simple email I got that I think says, well, says it all, just about, I read your book, Art, and loved it. He refers there to the coming global superstorm, which, of course, you know, in part was the basis for the Day After Tomorrow movie that's about to break over our heads in more ways than one. Anyways, Art, I read your book, and I'm looking forward to seeing the movie. However, both the left and right wings of this country are misrepresenting your book. Unless I misread the book, it was not an indictment of global warming. It was, however, a description of a natural geological process which may or may not have been pushed along by pollution. Thank you. In your book to me, you pointed out that this geological process happens about every 12 million years, and you tie it to the zodiac as a possible device the ancients used to warn the future people of Earth. Or did I miss the point? No, my friend. That's from Atocha. Atocha, is it? A-T-O-C-H-A. You didn't miss the point at all. You have the point dead on, my friend. And I've been trying to make it and make it and remake it. And the left, of course, is using this as a sort of, this is going to be your tomorrow, and you better get on the Bush administration and, you know, knock some sense into them. The right, of course, dismisses the whole thing as ridiculous and impossible. Bearing in mind, this is a science fiction movie. It's not a documentary. It's a science fiction movie based, though, I'm afraid, on what may be a rather accurate forecast of what is going to come, because it has been here before. We have archaeological evidence that mostly we try and bury and not think about with respect to this, but this this emailer had it right on the head. I mean, both sides have this totally wrong. And in the end, it doesn't matter whether it's a natural occurrence, done by the hand of man, or the hand of man just helping it along, or any of the above, and we should all be past that. And if you look at what happened to Europe this last year and all the dead there, it's only the beginning. Our weather is changing, and it's going to change, and we think rather radically. So I think we should be looking at alternative energy sources. And we haven't. We had a little tip of the hat during the Carter administration for that, remember? And nothing since by any administration. So we ought to be looking at ways that we could prolong our energy independence. And after all, we're over there, many believe, fighting a war for exactly all of that right now. And so it's fitting, in a way, I guess, that tonight we will discuss the murder of somebody who is at the forefront of energy research and ultimate independence for the United States. I'm so sorry to have to have been the voice probably to bring you that news. Dr. Eugene Malov murdered. And here with what may be more details would be Richard C. Hoagland. Hey, buddy.
1: Hi, Art.
0: Welcome to the program.
1: You know, we've done a lot of shows over the years. And this is going to be one of the more difficult ones because Gene and I go way back, and I had talked to him just a couple days ago. Some of the things we're going to talk about tonight, you know, that we've never talked about before, were part of that conversation. Robin and I were planning to go to New Hampshire next week to meet with him and the people at his lab, the New Energy Foundation. And to discuss some very important political and technical developments relating to new energy, hyperdimensional physics, cold fusion, anti-gravity, if you want to even use that term. There are some extraordinary breakthroughs waiting in the wings. And when we got a call early afternoon today from a very close friend, so I knew that it was not, you know, a hoax, and he relayed that he had had a call from someone that he believed about this shocking and absolutely incomprehensible thing. I spent the rest of the day with Robin trying to track down if this was real, and unfortunately, as of about an hour ago, we talked with the police in Connecticut where the murder occurred, and although they're being very circumspect and there are rules about not acknowledging victims until the family has been able to come and view the body and make a positive ID, the local media in Connecticut, particularly my old station, Channel 3, which is WFSB now, used to be WTIC, they have confirmed that Gene was found at about 11 p.m. in southern Connecticut at his mother's home, we believe. He was robbed, apparently.
0: At his mother's home in Connecticut.
1: In southern Connecticut.
0: Yes.
1: He lived in New Hampshire in Concord.
0: Right.
1: But in Norwich, Connecticut, which is just a couple towns up from where I used to live in Norwalk. So I know the neighborhood very well. There has been some discussion on the net about, you know, a property dispute with a tenant and all that. I have no idea where that story came from. We have no confirmation of any of that. Apparently, he was found, his body was found in the yard of this family home.
0: Bludgeoned
1: to death. He was beaten to death.
0: How old was he, Richard? Do you know?
1: He was about my age and your age. We're all the same age. You know, the folks who are trying to make the world better are just about the same age. And you know, it's so shocking to have talked to somebody who is so vibrant and has so many exciting things going on. And tonight I'm hoping that this show can become a kind of a living memorial to Gene's work, because Gene was one of those people who basically, you know, they talk about people who will change the world. Well, Gene was changing the world. And I have this awful sinking feeling that that's the reason he's no longer with us tonight. That this rearguard action to prevent the future from coming, to prevent a new day from dawning, a few Neanderthals are running around out there doing despicable things in a desperate last-minute attempt to keep the inevitable from happening. And the reason I say that is because the coincidence of what we talked about and me talking to him at all, because we hadn't talked on the phone for 2 years.
0: What is it that brought you back together, Richard?
1: Well, as I said on George's show the other night, when we were in Washington at the X conference, we had some extremely interesting meetings on Capitol Hill with congressmen and staff. And in particular, we've got some people on the inside who are so enamored with what our message is and what we have to offer in the way of data and research and contacts through other data that they have basically offered me a briefing on Capitol Hill, more than one, at my discretion. The room, actually, one room has already been reserved, and I was calling Gene to specifically invite him to discuss with me when we got together next week to be a part of this extraordinary opportunity, because Gene was at the center of the spider web of all of the credible scientists and technologists and engineers who have labored for so many years in the vineyards to bring forth this so-called free energy and new energy physics and technology, which this planet so desperately, desperately needs.
0: It certainly does. Richard, so he was a leader in cold fusion. Now, cold fusion in America was a very controversial thing. As you know, some institutions of higher learning were able to duplicate the experiments while others were not. It was kind of quietly dropped. Pons and Flashman moved to Europe, got fed up with the way it was being treated in this country. Where did Dr. Eugene Melov fit in this scheme of things?
1: Well, Gene started out, like we all started out, very squeaky clean mainstream. You know, my background was Cronkite, NASA. His background was MIT. He had two or three PhDs. I kind of lost track. He was a nuclear physicist. He was an environmental scientist. He knew the bad downside of nuclear physics and nuclear fission and the myth of, you know, hot fusion, which we've always been promised would happen, and it hasn't happened for 30, 40 years. It's almost like the quote from Alice in Wonderland. You know, jam tomorrow, jam yesterday, but never jam today.
0: He was still an advocate of it.
1: Hot fusion. Not at all.
0: No.
1: What turned him into an activist in the new energy frontier was when he was head science writer at MIT, which is a very prestigious position. He found scientists on the payroll of the Department of Energy at MIT faking data against cold fusion experiments.
0: I've heard this.
1: It's not rumor. It's fact.
0: Actually altering
1: the data. Their experiment, which received a positive result, actually perceived a negative result. And he was so incensed when his department would do nothing about this egregious violation of every science ethic, if not moral ethic, one can imagine.
0: He resigned over that?
1: He resigned over that, specifically. And then he went into a period where, you know, when you kind of blow the whistle on the in crowd, you get blacklisted.
0: Yes.
1: And you can't get a job. And he tried to launch an independent laboratory and journal devoted to cold fusion. He had done his homework. He had written the book, Fire from Ice. If you read the book, you'll see there was a multitude of data, even back in 1989, showing that this was a real, if completely mysterious, phenomenon. But he spent a tremendous number of years, Art, basically paying the price of being a man of integrity. And that's one of the wonderful things that I loved about him, because he was unstoppable. He was determined to get at the truth, whatever the truth was, make it public, and bring this paradigm, this new age, where this planet no longer has to suffer from the want and privation of the oil economy and the control of limited resources, which we're seeing the bitter, bitter fruits of now in the Middle East and on our TV screens.
0: Yes.
1: Every single night.
0: Yes.
1: He was looking to a different day, a different path, a different dawning of the real human age. And on the eve of potentially some breakthroughs in that direction, he has been brutally murdered.
0: It was made to look like or appears to be robbery, initial motive, or at least he was robbed. That doesn't mean that's why he was killed.
1: We don't know really anything. We have got the names of the detectives, you know, from the police department. We're going to talk to them tomorrow. We're putting other people in touch with them that may have information. I just find the coincidence, given the breakthrough that he described to me on the phone, which I can talk about, and given what I was going to be able to bring him to in the way of conversations at the center of power, you know, in Washington with the people's representatives. You know, the White House may be, you know, out of bounds.
0: Richard, how much do you know about this, in quotes, breakthrough that he had told you about, would it be so big that it might be a motive for murder?
1: Well, there are several levels. There are the technical breakthroughs, which I can talk about. This was a political breakthrough. Because remember, Art, the problem has always been, once you solve the science, how do you get it before the American people?
0: Of course.
1: And investors and a...
0: So process. You're saying he had achieved a breakthrough in that arena.
1: He had achieved a breakthrough. It was supposed to be moving forward in the next few weeks. It was one of the things we were going to discuss. I was actually, quite skeptical because I know how Washington can grind important things into dust just by, dragging them out interminably, and then you just quit. People just, they have to go on with their lives. He felt this was a political breakthrough. Well, let me tell you in a nutshell what he said it was. Many years ago, back in 1989, there was a very stinging negative Department of Energy report, which basically put the nails in the coffin of coal fusion. When the New York Times writes about coal fusion, or Popular Science, or the Washington Post, or Science Magazine, they're basically quoting from the conclusions of this panel of eminent scientists, physicists.
0: In a nutshell, Richard, time's almost up here in the half hour.
1: Yep. But basically said there was nothing there. What Gene told me 2 days ago is the Department of Defense, the DOD, because of a sudden new perceived, get this, terrorist angle on coal fusion and new energy.
0: Terrorist angle. Yes.
1: We'll get to the details after the break, but he said that they were going to completely overturn the DOE 1989 negative report.
0: All right. Richard C. Hoagland, hold tight. When we come back, we'll be joined, incidentally, by David Wilcock. I'm Art Bell from the High Desert. This is Coast to Coast AM.
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1: If you're just joining us, Richard C. Hoagland is here. We're about to be joined by David Wilcock. We're discussing the bludgeoning murder of Dr. Eugene Malov. Just announced tonight now, Dr. Malov has been a guest on this program any number of times. He was a leader, a proponent of cold fusion, and we're discussing his life, what he did, and what he may have been onto with Richard C. Hoagland. Shortly, David Wilcock. Stay right where you are. By the way, what I read at the beginning about Dr. Malov's death was written by Stephen B. Krivit. I believe that's, I hope that's correct, Stephen, of the New Energy Times. So it's a somber moment. There's no question about it. A really solemn moment. And Annabelle in Los Angeles writes, do you ever worry about your own safety? If all our brilliant scientists keep dying under mysterious circumstances, and you're one who brings us some of that information, I hope you're safe. Well, I don't know. I've wondered about that over the years, Richard, and I'm sure there have been a few times when you have too. When you deal in this kind of information, somebody's going to be unhappy with you, inevitably, and I suppose it's a risk of life, but I never gave it a whole lot of thought. How about you?
2: As you know, I've had some interesting experiences, you know, back in 99, the heart attack under very mysterious circumstances.
1: Yes.
2: George had Robin on the other night, and he wanted to go into that, so we did a bit. But no, this is certainly not something that you wake up every morning, you know, frozen in indecision. And Gene, if he had known that this was part of the landscape, I don't think he would have changed one thing he was doing. It's too important. Too many people's lives hang in the balance for the better. Let me make one small correction. I'm now going back to that conversation, trying to remember every nuance, as you do when it's your last conversation.
1: Of course.
2: And the reason the DOD is now involved is because there is a, quote, terrorist connection to cold fusion, which is bizarre. But it's because it's linked through the DOE and their nuclear weapons mandate.
1: Department of Energy.
2: What you may not know is the Department of Energy.
1: Richard, can you give me any, and the audience, any idea of what possible application cold fusion could have in terrorism?
2: It's elementary simple. In fact, it was so obvious that I remember during the conversation several times saying in a very acerbic tone, well, of course, you know, they'll get interested now because they've got the fear factor. You know,
1: help me understand the fear factor. We need to bring David on here. So hit me with this first, though, if you would, please, and the audience.
2: All right, I have to do a 30-second backgrounder. One of the things, Art, you know we got to do it that way.
1: All right.
2: One of the things that was serendipitously discovered in the Pons and Fleischmann post-era, which Gene was heavily involved in terms of monitoring the efforts to replicate Pons and Fleischmann and the cold fusion in a bottle on a desk,
1: yes,
2: that kind of thing,
1: of course,
2: was the mysterious appearance of isotopes, nuclear materials, in the experiments that were not there in the beginning.
1: Right.
2: And they discovered that what was happening, and this went all the way from University of Texas to Los Alamos to France to Japan, that they were getting nuclear transmutation.
1: Got it.
2: The typical, you know,
1: the bubbles. The bubbles gave off what appeared to be a reaction.
2: It was a variety of experiments, but they all had this common thread that in addition to the energy, the heat that appeared, you got these bizarre transmutations of elements that shouldn't have occurred under any circumstances.
1: However, it's my understanding that it was rather subtle
2: No.
1: at that.
2: In the beginning it was subtle.
1: Right.
2: But here's where the breakthrough came. Apparently published in the open literature, meaning any scientist in the world can read it, or anybody working for Bin Laden, in the major physical journal, Japanese physics journal, a group of scientists at Mitsubishi, which is one of the heavy hitter corporations in Japan,
1: absolutely,
2: conducted some extraordinarily simple experiments, and I won't bore people with what they are. Gene described them to me, and they're incredibly simple.
1: Well, you can bore me with that if you want.
2: Okay, all right. Tell me where you want to go.
1: I want to understand the process that...
2: All right. You basically have a container, a closed container, like a vacuum tube. All right, it can be big or small. You have a membrane down the middle, which separates one side with a deuterium gas, which is heavy hydrogen, from the other side, which is basically a good vacuum.
1: Mm-hmm.
2: And on the membrane, which can be palladium, which is one of the cold fusion active elements.
1: Or a nickel.
2: What he described was palladium.
1: That's right.
2: You plate some other material, some other metal. And depending upon what metal you chose, when you basically observed what was coming through the membrane into the vacuum side, it had changed elemental composition and was a heavier isotope. And he led me through the parent-daughter product series, and he said, guess what you need to put on the membrane to get U-235 in the empty chamber?
1: What?
2: Well, he didn't, but I mean, you can just do the nucleon calculation yourself.
1: So
2: it's a common metal. It's vacuum deposition. Any high school physics lab can make this up.
1: Is the suggestion through all of this, Richard, that this element could then be used in some catastrophic bomb?
2: You had a Bin Laden type, all right, who wanted to make a lot of U-235 to make a fission bomb.
1: Yes.
2: Like the old Oak Ridge.
1: You're saying you could manufacture
2: in a garage, in a basement, in a chem lab, anywhere on Earth with trivial expenditure of resources, money, equipment. That's why the DOD and the DOE are suddenly interested in cold fusion.
1: All right.
2: Because it can kill people.
1: All right, I've got it. Anything that could kill people, certainly. All right, time to bring David, he's been patient, in on the conversation. We'll continue. David Wilcock is a professional intuitive consultant who, since reading Richard C. Hoagland's Monuments of Mars in 1993, has intensively jumped into the middle of ufology, ancient civilizations, consciousness, science, new paradigms of matter and energy. He's the author of a trilogy of scientific research works known as the Convergence Series, which gives definitive support to the idea that a change in matter, energy, and consciousness is actually now occurring on the Earth and throughout the solar system. So I want to bring him into the conversation, and if luck is with us, here he is. David?
3: Hello, Art. How you doing?
1: Hi. I take it you've been following closely the conversation to this point. I apologize for keeping you on the line this long without bringing you on, but this was breaking news that really did have to be covered. I hope you understand.
3: Absolutely. It's not a problem.
1: All right. You're going to have to get good and close.
2: Yeah, I can barely hear David.
1: Yeah. Good and close
3: okay.
1: to that phone and yell at us. You know, if your lips are touching it, then you're in the right place, David.
3: Okay. How do I sound now?
1: Much better. All right. David, I'd like to give you the opportunity to comment on what you've heard so far and or add or subtract anything you would like to.
3: Well, in the course of my work, I've been affiliated with people who are involved in the free energy field quite directly in some cases. I was invited to speak at the 2002 U.S. Psychotronics Association conference. And I'm actually going to be speaking at the one that's going on this year as well. That's the website for that is psychotronics.org.
1: Mm-hmm.
3: And I have seen evidence of people having threats or being assassinated. One example would be I spoke with Dale Pond. He had made a breakthrough and then came home and found a burnt match in the middle of the carpet of his living room. Another example, which is even more bizarre, occurred with somebody who I actually spoke on the same stage with, and I guess I won't say his name right now. But this particular guy had made a breakthrough in free energy, and the first time it happened, the very next morning when he came back to his lab, Everything related to the experiment was missing, including all the paperwork, all the prototypes, etc. Then later on, he made another breakthrough. This time it was in his own private apartment. And he goes out for his son's baseball game, which takes about 4 hours of time. And he comes back to his apartment, and there's no carpets, there's no shower curtain, there's no shower curtain rod, there's no furniture, there's nothing in the cabinets. The entire apartment was literally gutted head to toe. And that sounds pretty outrageous. I don't know how really somebody could move that quickly in 4 hours, but I suppose it's possible. And I believe he was telling me the truth. So,
1: well,
3: I'm hearing about...
1: as most of my audience knows, David, there have been a bevy, I guess you'd say, of research biologists, people working on all kinds of little bugs, other scientists working on, you know, leading-edge, cutting-edge science in a number of fields that have met very mysterious deaths in the last few years. I mean, this is just one more.
3: Yeah, you know, the literature on this is pretty solid. I guess as far as the personal angle, which is a question that Richard had also answered recently, I'm reminded of a quote from Abraham Lincoln where he says, "I'd rather die once at the hand of an assassin than die every day in fear of assassination."
1: That's right, and that's really the answer to the danger question. You just can't live your life that way. Some lines of work are more dangerous than others for obvious reasons. But
2: well, what was so ironic is that in our conversation we were talking about the dam appears to be about to break. It's been 15 years, coming up on 15 years since Pons and Fleischmann and the stunning negative DOE report, which basically killed all official scientific interest, you know, by the journals, by Nature, by Science, by the DOE itself as a source of funding, by most scientists who basically have to chase after grants to stay alive and to keep, you know, publishing. But Gene, you know, held the torch very high, and he was able to marshal some very prestigious people on the board of the magazine and on the board of the foundation. And I'm confident tonight that this will go on, that this is a desperate, stupid, insane act of something.
1: Yes.
2: But I can't believe it's just coincidence.
1: Do either one of the two of you care to comment on the dire, dire situation the world is in and how really important an alternative energy source is right now, how really important and how critical it is?
3: I would say it's of ultimate importance. If we don't change the way things are going, we're not going to have a planet.
1: No. You know,
3: what could be more important than that?
1: One of the government officials in Britain said it's a bigger problem for the world than terrorism.
3: Oh, by far.
1: So that's how big a deal it is that we're talking about here. I mean, everything, literally, your lifestyle, your life, the life of those people in the world, all of it rests on the ability of this world to figure out a way to stop doing some of what we're doing right now and find a new way to do it, or else.
3: Hypothetically, let's say that part of the reason, or maybe the main reason, for the extinguishing of these free energy scientists, of which I'm aware of more examples than I've given, has to do with money. Well, the bottom line is that how can you make money when there's nobody there? How can you make money when the world itself has been irreversibly damaged by the continuing abuse of these fossil fuels? If there's any truth to the idea of peak oil, then we don't really have much more, and that's why gas is $2 a gallon right now.
1: Actually, it's $3 a gallon in Santa Barbara, $3.09 or something horrible like
3: totally
1: that in Santa Barbara. I knew we'd hit $3 gas. And for
2: full service, it went over $4.07 last night.
1: Yeah, I heard that. I forget where that was. It California?
2: It was
1: somewhere?
2: Los Angeles.
1: L.A.?
2: Yep.
1: Over $4. Well, it's going to get worse, and it's going to get worse, and it's going to get a lot worse. And people, I don't think all of them grasp the real place this is going to go. I mean, this country runs on oil. All the things you buy, all of them, just about, are transported by vehicles that burn fossil fuels to get them from here to there.
3: That's correct.
1: Our whole economy is based on this. I understand what's at stake, or at least I think I understand part of it. This is the most serious issue in the world. And we have people, of course, we have no reason to say tonight that Dr. Malov was murdered because of his research, but you also can't dismiss that as one very strong possibility.
2: Art, I just look at this coincidence, and I cannot believe it's coincidence. It just boggles the mind, because when we were going to get together, we were going to share some critical information on both sides, and then I was going to take him to Washington to meet with people that we met with and many, many others in a setting where his three PhDs and all the people that he talks to and the technology he could bring with him. Remember how, Art, you've always wanted a gadget to stick on your desk and just run?
1: Yeah, that's what I've always said. Just give me even a toy, something.
2: Well, Gene has that. He had that. And I wanted that for my Washington presentations. And I'm still going to get that, because it wasn't just that he had it. He had access to it through other people who have done the actual research. So this is a incredibly stupid and vast. All this has done is to alert everyone what the stakes really are tonight. I mean, just watch your TV screen and imagine a world where all we have to look forward to is more terrorism, higher prices, more American kids dying in places where we don't want them dying.
1: Deterioration of the environment.
2: Obscure.
1: Yeah, the environment.
2: The environment going to hell in a handbasket. The oceans, the atmosphere, you know, larger cases of greenhouse warming as we pour, you know, the last gas of fossil fuel into the air in an effort to keep us at some, you know, standard of living. That is the resource downward spiral I discussed the other night with George. And the reason that I wanted this audience to reach out and get me to a position to testify in front of the President's Space Commission. Well, one of the things that's happening as part of our East Coast trip in the next few weeks, I have set up a personal meeting and discussion with a key individual on the President's Space Commission. And what struck me in our conversation, this was before I actually talked to Gene, and the reason I called Gene is because I thought, okay, let's do this as a 1-2 punch. Let's bring these conversations into the same arena. When I talked with the commissioner, what struck me was how he was more apocalyptic than I had been on the air the other night when I talked about the resource box and how the President's space vision is our last best hope, provided we reach out and do it the smart way, the intelligent way, which involves some of the technologies and physics that Malov had access to. And when this commissioner was talking to me, he says, Dick, I think this is our last chance. If we don't do it this time, we will never do it, because the resources won't be there, the political will not be there, we will be swallowed up by this monster of everybody stuck in the same room, firing in the dark at each other over a few scraps of food. I mean, my basic metaphor that I used on the air the other night. And that's what was going to bring us together in that meeting. And it was based on that meeting that I called up Gene, and I said, let us think of a way to bring what you know is possible now to Washington to show people who are honest but ignorant that there is a way out of this trap. There's a way out of this box while we have time. And tonight, he's not with us anymore.
1: And you were going to, or you're going to, actually have a demonstration available for him. You're going to have a real over-unity device.
2: Now that I don't have Gene to act as a go-between, it will be more difficult to get to the principles, but I'm going to make one hell of a try, and I'm going to try to do that. I don't know the time frame yet.
1: But you're saying you have this device.
2: I know that Gene personally saw it, witnessed it, wrote about it, gave testimonials, and
1: all right, well, you see, all right, hold on, Richard, hold on, David. We're approaching the top of the hour. If all of that is true, then that would potentially be a motive for murder. If you really had that, that would certainly be a motive for murder. And that's not to say that's why he was just murdered, bludgeoned to death. But if you really had what we just talked about, that would be a motive. No question about it. From the high desert, in the middle of the night, on the weekend. This is Coast to Coast AM, rocking along.

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1: Indeed so. Richard Hoagland, David Wilcock are both here. We, to this moment, have been discussing the world's oil situation. Actually, we've been talking about the alternative to that, but you're really talking about the oil situation, the desperate situation that has us in a war, has people after us, and us after them, as in a war, and it's going to get a lot worse before it gets better. As you see that price at the pump go up and up and up and up, you're soon going to see our economy going down and down and down and down. That's what's at stake. Nothing less than, ultimately, our survival. And a leader in the alternative field of energy, Dr. Eugene Melnoff, has been bludgeoned to death. And that's news this night, so we've been discussing it. But listen, a programming note, I am not going to be here next weekend. Ramona and myself are going to New York, where we have been invited to see the premiere of the movie The Day After Tomorrow. And in case you've never seen what an invitation to a $125 million movie looks like, I thought I'd share it with you. So I scanned it, omitting, blacking out a little bit of the RSVP number, telephone number, which I don't think you could have read anyway, but I thought you'd be interested to see what an invitation of that sort would look like, and that's what's up on the webcam tonight. So we'll be attending that next weekend, and on the 24th, actually, in New York, instead of being here. So this time next week, I'll be well on my way to New York City for that event. Once-in-a-lifetime kind of deal, really. So I wanted you to know next week, and I believe that we'll have one replay, and then Barbara Simpson will be here for the other evening. All right, in a moment, back to our guests, Richard C. Hoagland and David Wilcock. Stay right there. Once again, my guests, Richard C. Hoagland and David Wilcock. Gentlemen, welcome back to the program. All right, look, I do want to get off a little bit on what we had, what we were going to discuss. Strangely, in a lot of ways, it doesn't, it's not that far off the mark anyway.
2: It's absolutely incredibly on point.
1: It really is. Yeah. Here's what I want, Richard. Look,
2: okay.
1: We've got a neighborhood. We're Earth. We can look at Mars, and we're looking very hard at Mars now. You know what, Richard? There's something else I want to settle just before we even get into all of this, and that is for a few weeks or months now, the audience has featured or believes that we have a feud going on. And it's not true. At least I don't think it's true. Not on my part. What
2: no,
1: I did do,
2: either.
1: I went on the air and said, with regard to some photographs that had gone up, that, you know what, I'm sorry, I see rocks. And then I hadn't heard from you in a while. And, you know, two-dimensional me, I'm not changing that. Some of the things that you pointed out as possibly, I don't know, the various different artifacts that you see. I don't see the same junk. I see rocks. And I still just see rocks. But we have had no feud that I'm aware of going on. I'm sure word of my saying that reached you.
2: yes,
1: but
2: did.
1: But then again, that's not really anything new between us.
2: But Art, just because you remember what you told me the night the first image of the face on Mars, full face, came in.
1: Yes.
2: In 2001.
1: I'm not talking about the face now.
2: I know, but
1: yes.
2: Remember what you told me.
1: Yes.
2: You know, you said hang it up, get another job, go into Storm Windows.
1: Oh,
2: it's
1: you mean,
2: over.
1: Well, you mean the cat box picture?
2: No, this was the one in 2001, the full face image. I can play the tape.
1: Well, okay, that may well be too.
2: In a reasoned reconsideration, going back and looking and thinking, you came around to the other night. I heard you say, the damn thing is cat-like on the one side and monkey-like on the other.
3: Yeah, that's right. That's
2: Well, it only took you 3 years, Art. So I'm a very patient person. You know, I figure if you can't see what I see as soon as I see it, just give you time. All right?
1: So anyway, so they know there was no feud.
2: No, there are people out there that I'm sure would love to create a feud.
1: Yeah, they always do that. You know, but it just hasn't happened.
2: And when David and I cooked up this little thing we're going to do tonight, the first person I picked up the phone and called was you. Because you and I started this on the air many, many years ago, discussing the backdrop to the new physics that Gene Mayloff gave his life for, which is a complete revolution in the paradigm that is not being discussed in any mainstream halls, any mainstream venues. In fact, what I like to do to kind of intro this section of the program tonight is to read a short section, and I know you hate reading, but...
1: Yeah, I do, and I just want to set this up, and I started to.
2: Well, let me tell you what I wanted to read, and then you can decide.
1: Yes.
2: This is Gene's last editorial, which is so incredibly prescient. It's almost like he knew he wasn't going to be with us.
1: Read
2: it. I'm sitting here holding it in my lap, reading it again.
1: Go ahead and read it.
2: For the second time.
1: Right, just do it.
2: Okay. He calls it Breakthrough: Science Censorship, the Invisible Evil. The Spirit and Opportunity rovers on Mars have left their landing cocoons and are exploring the surface of an alien world that has been long captivating the human imagination. The robotic laboratories are sending back spectacular imagery and other data, which, thanks to the Internet, give scientists and lay people around the world an unprecedented chance to explore vicariously another planet. There is no doubt that this is a huge accomplishment. It demonstrates progress in technological sophistication, in astronautics, communications, computer technology, and robotics, applied toward valuable ends to learn about another world by touching it from afar. The success of the latest Martian initiative might suggest to some that all is well in the halls of science. Everything is working as planned. New vistas are opening up. We may soon be confronted with further evidence that Mars harbors some kind of life, or perhaps once had living things that left remains.
1: Mm-hmm.
2: Science has triumphed. We are collectively experiencing the fruits of over 4 centuries of revolutionary scientific progress. There appears to be no obvious evidence of science censorship in these missions. Everyone gets to see pretty much all the data all at once in nearly real time. Wonderful. But beneath this triumph of the extension of human exploration stands another reality about science, one that is not pleasant to contemplate. Just at this moment of success, for those of us who most of our lives have dreamed of Martian vistas opening up, we are now all too aware of how much more human beings would be accomplishing at this time, and how fantastically better off civilization would be were we allowed to use collectively all of our faculties and powers of reason. But isn't science supposed to be one of the most liberating endeavors? How can I claim that we are not being allowed to use all our faculties and powers toward making a better world? Easy. If there is even one choke point at which such appropriate information about scientific discoveries is withheld or diminished, the community of scientists and the supportive citizenry who fund their work publicly and privately are defrauded. Sadly, today, such a choke point exists. It is the routine censoring of scientific information that does not conform to dominant scientific paradigms of the day.
1: That's Eugene Mayloff, brutally...
2: And then he went on to detail what exactly he was talking about.
1: Brutally murdered today in Connecticut. All right, Richard. We are exploring Mars. We ultimately will explore our other planets. We have neighbors. They are these planets that we can look to if we're trying to figure out what might happen to Earth, or what has happened to Earth, or even how we got here, the whole mess, then we've got to study our neighbors. And as we study our neighbors, we come to certain conclusions. And I think that's kind of the center of where we are tonight. What is it that we know about Mars or any of our other planets, our close neighbors, that gives us clues about our own situation?
2: Well, the thing that brought Gene and me together and David Wilcock is a kind of a common thread, which is exploration on the cutting edge of the unknown. When we tripped over the Cydonia problem, you know, two decades ago, and tried to unravel, you know, if it was real and then what did it mean, one of the key things that I figured out with the help of Errol Turin and some other folks is that there appeared to be a message left in the ruins of an ancient Martian civilization at a place called Cydonia on Mars. And that message had to do with the underpinnings of reality, how physics really works, what relates us as conscious beings on this planet to stars, the galaxy, energy processes, possible technologies that don't use oil. The whole nine yards appeared to be in those geometric formation.
1: How do you get that out of that, Richard? How do you get from there to there? In other words, if you would.
2: Well, in the simplest possible nutshell, we found that the structures around the face on Mars were not in random order. They appeared to have a very precise geometric pattern.
1: Meaning
2: they were laid out.
1: I understand that. Meaning what, though?
2: Well, what we then discovered was this geometry was not just any old geometry, but appeared to be a geometry that was the underpinnings of physics in the 19th century. And that physics talked not about quantas and, you know, zero-point energy and things that go bump in the night that can't be measured, like, you know, Eckstein number of dimensions that can never be tested. It talked about higher dimensions that could be tested, where energy could flow from higher dimensions into our dimension and literally create all of the reality that we see.
1: Well, that's pretty wild, but I don't understand what in the geometry tells you that story.
2: That's where things get complicated, and that's where websites come in and books and 20 years of teaching people. So I don't want to, you know, we can do that as we go through this set of examples of things we're finding in the solar system now. I don't want to bog down people with a tutorial, all right? I want to get to the good
1: stuff.
2: But
1: that's an incredible statement to make.
2: Well,
1: the
2: incredible part of the statement is that the same geometry that mathematicians and physicists were working with, leading to higher dimensional possibilities, people like Riemann back in the 19th century, is the same geometry we found apparently encoded in the set of ruins on the planet Mars. That's why I have said for a long time, Art, that I would be willing to bet anybody anything that this is real.
1: David, how do you fit into this at this point? I mean, where do you fit in here?
3: Well, here's a kid 19 years old who reads Monuments of Mars and has his world completely turned upside down because everything that he'd taken to be reality is suddenly called into question. There is a series of relationships between clearly artificial monuments on the Cydonia Plateau,
1: right,
3: which demonstrate angular relationships, certain specific angles such as 19.5 degrees, and those angles correspond to a particular form of geometry. So I spent years and years of my life with, at the forefront of my mind, Hoagland's model, thinking about how geometry could be affecting planets. Because the basic bottom line...
1: Let's tell everybody a little bit about 19.5. There is something that anybody can demonstrate to themselves, and that is that at about the 19.5 degree point on either side of center of a planet, you can observe very unusual things, evidence of energy within the planets at that 19.5 degree point. Is that accurate?
3: Absolutely.
2: It goes all the way from the sun through all the solid planets, the ones that, you know, like Earth that we live on, or Mars, to the big gas giant planets like Jupiter, Saturn, Uranus, Neptune. You find the largest energy upwelling on these planets at 19.5 degrees.
1: Which is this hyperdimensional point that you're always telling us about, and you believe a source of energy for not just our planet, but all planets,
2: well,
1: right?
2: It wasn't a matter of belief. It was when we saw this geometry, this pattern. Remember, all science starts with just seeing a pattern.
1: Yes.
2: Then we started asking questions of people that I knew, experts in various fields. What did this pattern mean? Did anybody ever notice this pattern anywhere before? and it was my friend Stan Tennant at the Meru Foundation, you know, who's been working on biblical texts for years and years, who said, oh, that pattern is found in Coxeter and several other eminent mathematicians, and it relates to hyperdimensional models, models of higher state spaces, higher realities that cannot be seen or touched or tasted, but can be modeled mathematically as an abstract theory, and have been used as part of the cornerstone of 19th century physics when...
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1: Is fusion at all? I think it is something different, something more fundamental, something revolutionary, something potentially hyper-dimensional, something that is transmitted from another dimension and appears in our dimension as an anomalous energy source under certain conditions.
2: But people can see this, is what I'm trying to get through to them. If you look at the 19.5 place on a planet, that much is obvious.
1: Oh, yeah.
2: And
1: any planet, just go look at a map of the planets. Go to NASA's website and download some of those stunning globes.
2: Right. I take it this hit you as well, Dave.
3: Reality. You look on Venus, you have these two volcanoes at 19.5. You look on Mars, you got Olympus Mons, three times the size of Mount Everest, which is not only at 19.5, but is precisely 120 degrees west of the face. And 120 degrees is exactly where the other tip of the tetrahedron would be.
1: It's more of the same geometry.
3: Yeah, and then it goes on to the great red spot on Jupiter, which has been stable for at least 300 years. Uranus has a great dark spot.
2: Yeah, all of this is true, folks. Check it out yourself. So there is something special about that.
1: And in the solar cycle, the 11-year solar cycle that you're so in love with, Art?
2: Well, it's a love-hate relationship,
1: that's right.
2: Richard.
1: Okay. I found years ago in an old Scientific American, one of the key solar experts, a guy named Parker, who published that the peak latitude of sunspots, when the cycle peaks every 11 years plus or minus, 19.5 degrees. Then I found people, when I started talking about this on the air, you know, on your show and other shows, sending me little technical papers. Like, we have an electrojet phenomenon that upper atmosphere scientists at NASA Goddard have been watching for years. Guess where the electrojets are marking, you know, like, they're like super altitude jet streams, except they're electrified. 19.5 degrees north and south. More and more and more examples of this, you know, coming up over and over again, to where I finally said, okay, this has got to be where we went wrong. 19th century physics somehow got suborned. We took the wrong path, and we went down the left road in the canyon instead of the right road out to the plane. If the 19th century physicists had stayed the course, as George Bush Sr. would say, we would have free energy today. We would not have our guys and women dying in Iraq. We would not have bin Laden at our doorstep. The World Trade Towers would still exist. They might be five times taller and made out of amazing materials, because with this kind of energy, you can do astonishing technological things. We would probably have a garden on Earth. We would probably, you know, be able to feed everybody that's here and those that are coming. In other words, it's the kind of vision that Maloff had, that the new energy age, when people embrace the real physics and applied it to a real technology, that liberate us from this albatross of oil, could give to every human being on this planet. And what astonished me, and, you know, was part of our discussion for years and years and years, as he fought me that we had found the keys to this in a bunch of ruins on another planet, to my intense gratification, the day that I talked to Gene, 2-3 days before he died, he acknowledged to me that Cydonia is real, they're about to announce life on Mars, and the physics that I've been talking about as behind the free energy technologies that he has on tap is probably what's causing it to work.
2: All right. Both of you, hold on. God knows the world does need a very fast change, doesn't it? I think everybody out there sort of knows that. In the pit of their stomach, in your gut, you know it, right? That we've got to initiate a change, and that it's got to come very, very soon. I'm Art Bell. This is Coast to Coast AM.

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1: Tomorrow night at this time, Dr. Michio Kaku is going to be my guest. He's certainly a proponent of the idea that there are multi-dimensions. In fact, the very best theoretical physicists of our time believe that there are as many as 11 dimensions. Now, if you've been struggling, as I always have, to understand what Richard calls hyperdimensional physics, maybe we can explain it. We can give it a try anyway. Kind of on the way there now, if you consider all of these worlds that do have an anomalous amount of energy that you can see, or a major flaw or something at the 19.5 giveaway point, even our own Earth. We'll get to that in a moment. At one moment, there is something very mysterious about all of these things on all of these planets. And by the way, even the Sun, I believe, at 19.5, and even our own Earth. Is that correct, Richard? What do we have at 19.5 here on Earth that would be...
2: Well, Hawaii. We have the Big Island and the Big Volcano on Hawaii, which is analogous to Olympus Mons on Mars.
1: So you're saying the energy is being
2: dispersed? There is an upwelling. There is a plume of lava.
1: Yes.
2: Because we're on Earth, we can actually, we got ground truth, we can measure this.
1: What about 19.5? Everybody knows about Hawaii. As you continue around the world, are there more remarkable?
2: Well, no, because what happens is you get a consolidation of the energy upwellings in a physical form, like a vortex or a volcano, into one biggie. But if you look at earthquake data, seismic data, we know that there's a plume of hot lava coming up from the outer core of the Earth, 1,800 miles straight up under Hawaii. And this plume of energy is like an arrow coming up from the core of the Earth, bursting through the crust at 19.5. And because of plate tectonics, because of the motion of the crust of the Earth across the Earth, laterally, like ships in the night, the upwelling punches through the crust at different positions and creates the different islands. And if you actually unroll the film, if you reel back time and look at where the islands were, you know, millions of years ago, you find that it's almost like you had a cigarette under a sheet of paper and you burned a little hole in the paper.
1: Mm.
2: Then you move the cigarette or you move the paper and you burn another mark and then another.
1: Mm.
2: And you have this linear chain of upwellings that burst through the surface.
1: At 19.5,
2: because the latitude is fixed relative to the pole.
1: Gotcha. What about our Sun, Richard? Does it also have anomalies at 19.5?
2: As I said in this paper, this critical paper I found a few years ago by Parker, who was the first to notice this. He was a big solar expert in the 1950s. He noted that the peak of the sunspot cycle occurred with sunspots, which are not all over the Sun equally. They basically start at around 30, 40 degrees north latitude, and as the cycle progresses, they winch their way down, a term I use very specifically, toward the equator from both sides, the north pole of the Sun, the south pole of the Sun. And at the peak of the sunspot cycle, which is every 11 years, they peak at about 19.5 degrees north and south latitude on the Sun.
1: So when we discuss this hyperdimensional physics, are we discussing a universal truth, a truth attributed to every body in motion of the Sun, the Earth, Mars, all the planets?
2: All the individual spinning planets in this solar system, the solar system itself, all the other stars and potential solar systems that we're finding. I mean, I could, you know, bore you with years.
1: You don't
2: of
1: have
2: data.
1: To. I said, is it a universal?
2: Yes, truth? It appears to be universal.
1: Right.
2: What I've been trying to do for the last, you know, 10 years or so is to quietly accumulate more and more mainstream scientific evidence, observational evidence, which basically confirms the theory, the model.
1: Okay. This is observable. Everybody in the audience who cares to try and prove it to themselves can about this 19.5 point on every
2: pattern.
1: Planet. But it's something we can actually see. We can verify for ourselves.
2: Yep. Yep.
1: It seems very much this dimensional, at least the effects of it.
2: And well, the effects are, of course, in this dimension because this is where we live. But the cause is not in this dimension, and that's where we go back to the 19th century mathematicians like Cayley and physicists like Faraday and
1: Okay, well, David, good.
2: Maxwell is the other guy.
1: Maxwell, yes, all right, fine. David, again, you were a student of Richard's. You read his book. You obviously are on fire about...
2: A distant student.
1: The meaning of all of this.
2: We never talked until a couple of years ago.
3: That's correct, yeah.
1: But, I mean, in the middle of all this is big stuff. Where do you fit? Kind of give me an idea.
3: Well, what I basically saw was that there was room for the hyperdimensional model to expand. And Richard works on a number of different areas of inquiry, all of which are very important, very fruitful. And I've pretty much chosen to focalize on just the physics.
1: Mm-hmm.
3: And where we stand tonight is truly a magnificent place because Richard essentially gave me an assignment, and I completed the assignment, and it's an astonishing body of data that we've come up with, which is showing that the entire solar system, not just at any one point like 19.5, but the planets themselves, and in many cases their moons, are showing dramatic signs of energetic increase, which include increasing atmospheric pressure, increasing brightness from the aurora borealis, increasing magnetic field strength, increasing cataclysmic activity in many cases.
1: Mm-hmm.
3: And I can stand here tonight and basically say to you, name a planet, and I'll tell you what's changing about it. It doesn't even matter which one you pick because we've got data for every single one.
1: Mars.
3: From the mid-1970s to 1997, on the Hubble Telescope website, the director of NASA at the time, Dr. Don Savage, said that between the late 1970s and 1997, Mars had developed clouds, had lost most of its dust, and had picked up a surprise abundance of ozone. Now, one of the things we're talking about in this model has to do with the emergence of this charged energy, like ozone, or plasma, as it's called, this luminous sea of electrons and protons. This is a sign in this new model of a higher degree of energy that's bleeding through to the third dimension. The Mars Surveyor probe was orbiting Mars in 1997 and encountered in one area a 200% increase in the atmospheric pressure from what was expected there.
2: At a couple hundred miles altitude.
1: And there's nothing to account for these changes in this dimension. In other words, we can't look at the sun and see more output, or is there anything... I'm looking for physical things that we can, say, account for this change, for example, in Mars. I've even heard there's global warming going on on Mars. That is
3: correct. Yeah, I mean, the irony is that all of this data is being released with conventional-sounding explanations.
1: All right. What would be a conventional-sounding explanation for global warming on Mars? I'd be very interested in that.
3: It has to do with the ice caps, the regions that are at the poles being tilted more towards the sun, and they claim that because that's going on, that it warms up the planet and melts the ice caps. Which
1: and they are melting, aren't they? They are melting.
3: Oh,
1: right?
3: Dramatically so, yeah.
1: Yes.
2: Yeah, the problem is that the timescales don't fit. There is something on Mars, on Earth, and many other planets called obliquity shifts. The tilt of a planet's spin to its orbit around the sun is called its obliquity.
1: Yes.
2: For the Earth, it's 23.5 degrees. For Mars, it's 25 degrees. For Jupiter, it's around 3 degrees. For Saturn, it's about 27. You know, you all see models of the solar system where you have these little canted planets rakishly tilted
1: sure.
2: to the orbit around the sun.
1: Absolutely.
2: Planets' obliquities change over time. In mainstream models, this is probably due to gravitational and tidal effects between planets, even over millions of miles. That's a small point of contention, but let's assume that's true. What it means is that you can construct models in the computer which will predict, you know, from here forward or from here back, you know, a million years ago, 5 million years ago, 20 million years ago, what the tilt of the planet would be and the effect of that on the total solar insulation of the planet, how much energy is absorbed and reflected, and what it would do to the planetary climate.
1: All right, Richard, hold tight for a second. David?
3: Yes.
1: Venus.
3: Venus. Between 1978 to 1983, the amount of sulfur gases in Venus's atmosphere, according to Bullock and Grinspoon in Scientific American magazine, decreased dramatically. I'll say that again. The amount of sulfur gas, obviously smells like rotten eggs, decreased dramatically between 1978 to 83.
1: Mm-hmm.
3: A parallel study was done between the Russian probes known as the Venera that visited Venus in 1975 and then with our ground-based Keck telescopes in 1999, there was a difference noticed between the amount of brightness. There's this green light that shows up in Venus's atmosphere.
1: Mm-hmm.
3: In 1975, they didn't see it at all. And in 1999, it was 2,500% brighter. So this is an enormous change.
2: 2,500%.
1: An
3: increase
1: in energy.
3: Actual physical green light.
2: It's the green line of oxygen. It's the same line that's in the air glow mm-hmm. over the Earth. Now, here's the weird part. The Earth's oxygen atmosphere is like 20%, right?
3: Right.
1: Yes.
2: There's supposed to be no oxygen on Venus at all. So where in the space of a few years, did more oxygen come from in the upper Venus atmosphere than is present in the upper terrestrial atmosphere?
3: And where did all the sulfur go?
1: These are Genesis-like changes.
2: Huge.
3: We're talking about the whole world's atmosphere all at once having a dramatic decline in sulfur in 5 years.
1: Got it.
2: And they initially pegged this to a mysterious massive volcanic eruption
3: right. That
2: must have taken place on Venus. Except, of course, Art, there's no data. There were no observations of any volcanoes by any spacecraft or terrestrial instruments of Venus ever in the history of observing Venus. They simply waved their magic wand, this is the NASA guys, and said, oh, it had to be a volcano, because
1: mm-hmm.
2: what else could it be?
1: Right.
3: Right.
2: The problem in science is the what else could it be. This is what Gene Mayoff was fighting against, because the what else is what leads us to new territory, new discoveries, and new progress.
1: David?
3: Yes.
1: Jupiter.
3: Oh, man. Jupiter is just incredible. There is this donut-shaped cloud of energy that goes around in the orbit of the moon Io, which is the closest moon to Jupiter.
1: Mm-hmm.
3: This cloud didn't even show up at all as of 1974. As of 1979, there's this donut luminous cloud showing up around Jupiter. And then between 1979 to 1995, the cloud becomes 200% brighter and denser. At the same time, the moon Io becomes 1,000% higher in its ionosphere, which is where the charged energy goes. It was originally measured in 1973 at between 30 and 60 miles. In 1996, it was at 555 miles. That was from Dr. Lewis Frank from NASA. The surface of Io is actually 3 times hotter than the surface of Mercury. Okay, now Mercury is right next to the Sun. But here's Io hanging out around Jupiter, 3 times hotter than the surface of Mercury, and it increased in its temperature by over 200% between 1979 and 1998.
2: And that's not counting the volcanoes.
1: Boy.
3: Right.
1: Boy, oh boy. Are you beginning to see a commonality here, folks?
3: And I'm telling you, just pick a planet. It doesn't even matter.
1: Saturn.
3: Saturn. There is an aurora that was first seen, this glowing luminous energy, seen for the first time in 95 at the polar regions. Some weird stuff is going on there. I found one study from Dr. Ed Sittler et al. That shows that between 1981 and 1993, a donut of energy very similar to the one we see around Jupiter, similar one around Saturn, had become 1,000% more dense and bright.
1: Wow.
2: These are global changes of geological proportion occurring in just years, Art.
3: Yeah.
2: Not thousands of years or millions of years.
1: Just
2: right.
1: years.
2: But stunningly short periods of time.
3: 12 years in this case.
1: I've got it. That is very fast indeed. All right. David, Earth.
3: Earth.
1: Earth.
3: all kinds of good stuff. In 1998, the Van Allen belts had a new belt of energy that showed up for the first time. And this was something that had never been seen before. It was basically where you have I'll read you the quote. It says, "Activity in Earth's two known Van Allen radiation belts grew so intense in May 1998 that a new belt was created which generated excitement and awe in the scientific community." And as we go on, we had Richard and you talking back in February 96, and I was a listener at that time, about this tethered satellite.
1: That's right.
3: Remember that one?
1: Clearly.
3: It melts, and, you know, it's this satellite, just for the reader's sake, I'll say that it's this satellite that's attached to this very thin wire.
1: Listeners.
3: Stretches out for a long way, and it just burned up. And NASA had built this thing supposedly foolproof, and I found one article on CNN that was linked from these other articles that said that the tether was foolproof. And, of course, when you try to link on that one, it's no longer there, and Google doesn't have it either. So,
2: well, it didn't just burn up. And, Mark, this is a vivid recollection down memory lane, because after they deployed it, remember, it was built by the Italians. It had this highly instrumented satellite at the end of this very long wire. They kind of unreeled it from a fishing reel kind of thing in the cargo bay, and mile after mile after mile, it got out to its farthest deployment, and they were coming over the terminator between the sunset and nighttime side of the Earth, and it was exactly at the terminator, over the evening terminator, that something happened, and they got a massive surge of current, thousands of times what they had modeled, expected from their computer calculations based
1: Indeed.
2: On other physics.
1: That's true.
2: And the tether burned through. They had a press conference shortly thereafter, and the guys inside, the astronauts, looked like Bambi in the headlights. They looked terrified, because you can imagine a several-mile-long piece of wire snapping back and forth that would have sliced the shuttle in two.
1: Yeah, they damn near lost it, actually.
2: They almost lost it. They also, and this was not reported, they had massive power surges on other instruments, onboard computers. They lost two out of the three backup computers. They almost did not make it home. But no one to this day at NASA will acknowledge where all the excess energy came from. And remember that night that we had on Bruce De Palma from Australia?
1: Yes.
2: Or from New Zealand?
1: Yes, yes.
2: And we talked about the De Palma experiments in the end machine?
1: Right.
2: If you rotate a conductor at high speed, even in the presence of no magnetic field, it develops a charge at the rim, and you can pull electron current off the rim if you put a connector between the pole and the rim. So
3: yeah,
2: this
3: kind of works like a lawn sprinkler.
2: Yeah, this goes back to Faraday in 1835, back to the 19th century physics again, which is called a homopolar generator and does not conform to any known physics.
1: Well, they obviously got far more than they expected.
2: It
1: far
2: was a
1: more
2: free
1: energy
2: device.
1: Well,
2: it was an orbital free energy device, and the guys who built it didn't know what was going to happen, and so they almost fried seven astronauts.
1: Yes, I know.
2: Now, here's the bottom line on that.
1: How does the extra energy that they experienced fit into your model?
2: Because it's like a giant end machine. It's like what's going on with the rings of Saturn, which we're going to get back to in a second. If you have a rotating object in orbit around the Earth, or you have the Earth itself. You know, you, by the way, have your own little hyperdimensional experiment going on there out in the desert.
1: Yes.
2: You have this antenna that you've been talking about loud and long.
1: I know.
2: You've got a mile or so of wire in, what, two tiers?
1: Yes, right.
2: Lofted a couple hundred feet in the air?
1: Not a couple hundred feet. 75 feet and 68,
2: okay,
1: respectively, but a mile of wire,
2: okay,
1: yes.
2: Okay, you have got a conductor suspended above the planet on a rotating ball. You have a miniature free energy end machine generator, because it has nothing to do with air electricity.
1: I know.
2: It's not cutting through the Earth's magnetic field. It's moving with the field.
1: Okay, Richard, we've got to hold it right there. Well, you know, I can confirm certain aspects of that. That energy is there in AC and DC components on a clear, windless day. Just to preclude a lot of, you know, well, you're just getting static kind of calls. I've tested and tested again, and I'm telling you right now that energy is there on a clear, windless, sunny, beautiful, still birds chirping kind of day. So there you are. I don't know what it is that I've got. I guess Richard thinks he knows, but I can tell you it's real. From the high desert in the middle of the night, this is Coast to Coast AM.

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1: I was asking David about Earth for a good reason. Well, aside from the fact that it's home. If these energy anomalies are exhibited at 19.5 on every planet, maybe every sun, every body that's out there rotating. And by the way, at 19.5, I'm told you'll also find Mexico City, Veracruz, Mexico. You'll find Guantanamo Bay, Cuba. You'll find a lot at 19.5 besides just Hawaii. But geologic history teaches us a very great deal if we want to listen. And that's the key phrase, if we want to listen. It's got those old woolly mammoths, you know, that were flash frozen. Now, in South America, the same deal with plants, flash frozen. Now, the scenario on the day after tomorrow, scientists complain, is not possible because there's simply not enough energy to generate that kind of superstorm. Well, geologic history teaches us, if you want to listen, that there was at one time enough energy, which means there can be again. Now, if you connect that to what David and Richard have been saying about all the things that float out there in space, like suns and planets and all the rest of it, have this energy, this dimension or another, if they all have it, then maybe that's where you get enough energy for what we've got geologic evidence of happening in the past, and maybe that's where you get the energy for it to happen again. Once again, Richard C. Hoagland and David Wilcox. So the big question is, where is the energy coming from? Is there enough energy to produce these kinds of rapid, dramatic, profound earth changes, as in our climate flipping suddenly? Well, there's a lot of evidence to indicate that yes. As a matter of fact, there was a story last week that all of the what was the Dust Bowl in the United States, a very tragic event. It was really horrible. You should do some reading about the Dust Bowl. God, it's incredible. Was produced by just a couple of degrees of ocean change temperature. So, I don't know. Would there be energy, gentlemen, for a kind of global superstorm, the kind of thing that would have perhaps frozen plants in woolly mammoth's mouths? It flash froze stuff down in South America, they're finding now, and even corpses and all kinds of things. But the geologists all kind of can't figure it out, so they put it up on a shelf somewhere and say, we're not going to deal with this.
2: Do you want the long answer or the short answer?
1: I'll always vote for the when it comes to you, Richard. Just don't even.
2: And then you wonder why people ask if we have a feud going on.
1: Short answer, Richard.
2: All right. Do you remember the film Forbidden Planet?
1: Oh, so well.
2: That incredible film, which I hope they don't remake. That would be such a tragedy. Certain things should be left exactly the way they are. Remember the scene in the Krell lab with Walter Pidgeon?
1: Yes.
2: Who's the actor that went into different things, but he played the Starship Commander.
1: I don't remember.
2: Okay. Anyway, there's a scene where the doctor, you know, the guy's name was Morbius, the Walter Pidgeon guy.
1: Yeah.
2: And he's been there for 20 years trying to figure out this incredible super science left by this race that mysteriously vanished before the expedition got there.
1: Right.
2: And they've now figured out that the reason they vanished is because they created this incredible technology that could materialize out of nothing.
1: Mm-hmm.
2: Just consciousness.
1: Thought.
2: Physical objects and energy and could cut through even incredible numbers of feet of so-called Krell super metal.
1: Yep.
2: And there is this picture, this stunning scene that had been done by this set designer, who was a genius, whose name I forget, of all these electrical meters. And you know what the old-fashioned ammeter
1: times
2: used to
1: 10,
2: look like?
1: Times 10, times 10,
2: yeah,
1: times
2: exactly.
1: 10.
2: Yeah, exactly. And
1: to infinity, virtually. In other words,
2: as the power of infinity. That is the amount of energy, Art, in hyperdimensional space, in hyperspace, available to do all of the awful things you just described. There is no limit to it.
1: All right. But and I guess here's where David comes back in. Are you saying, David, that we're now seeing on all planetary bodies that we're able to observe sufficiently an increase energy level output? I think I've got that right. You're certainly saying yes. The answer is yes. Where do you think this is headed?
3: I want to give fair airtime to my hypothesis as well as Richard's, because I think both of us are on the right track.
1: All right, but you differ, apparently. Let's hear how.
3: Well, most of the Russians who have been looking at this stuff have simply concluded that there are separated zones of energy in the galaxy, mm-hmm. and this is an energy that Western science is not aware of. Richard would call it hyperdimensional energy. I might call it torsion fields, quantum medium, whatever. It's the same basic stuff. The idea being that one really major competing hypothesis here is that we're moving into an area of the galaxy where this energy is higher. And there's one guy by the name of Dr. Sergei Smelyakov, and what he's done is to show that 2012 represents sort of like an implosion period. And if you can just imagine briefly that you have a bottle of salad dressing and the oil and the water have separated and there's a nice straight line between the two. When we look at hyperdimensional energy, there's a variety of things going all the way back to Tesla and earlier showing that in many cases this energy behaves similar to a fluid. One of the things that happens when you vibrate a fluid is that geometry appears inside the fluid. It's a natural waveform. Happens to be three-dimensional. Scientists don't like that because it's a lot harder to model a three-dimensional wave than a two-dimensional wave. But this gets back to some of the Maxwell stuff where there were 200 quaternions, as he called them, which are basically mathematical things that let you make coordinates in four dimensions rather than three. It's probably the easiest way to say it. And so he mapped out that even in electromagnetic energy, there's these hidden, what Richard calls scalar potentials, that are sort of pushing on that electromagnetic wave. The tetrahedron's hiding in there. So then what we're talking about basically is that the very energy that underlies matter and consciousness and the behavior of light, the speed of light, all this stuff, can vary from one place to another. It appears that there are zones in which this energy can vary within a single galaxy. And it also appears that 2012 represents a water line between one density and another.
1: Mm-hmm.
3: And it's a lot more technical than I'd really want to try to go into. But basically, if you throw a little stone into a pond, you get ripples. And you can see these ripples. Well, there's ripples coming off of this water line, and they're all partitioned based on what many people already know about, the golden mean ratio. And every time we punch through one of these walls, we get huge earthquakes, we get the fall of major civilizations, we get the arising of new spiritual teachings, and we get the arising of new forms of measuring time.
1: And this is a cycle that repeats.
3: It implodes into 2012, meaning that the closer we get to 2012, the more frequently we're going to hit these walls.
1: So it'll come in waves.
3: Right.
2: See, the difference between David's model and mine is probably the razor blade on which this whole idea is balanced.
1: I guess it's very important, isn't it, Richard? You're saying that the energy is within the planets.
2: No. What I'm saying is the trigger mechanism to access it,
1: yes,
2: is different than David's model. David is using some Russian work which basically says, we move from one region of the galaxy to another.
1: And we're going to run into this energy.
2: All right. I'm saying that even if we didn't have a galaxy, if the Earth and the Sun existed all by its lonesome,
1: yes,
2: these changes would still be going on.
1: As a result of?
2: Of modulation by the movements of the planets around the sun, particularly some big eyes way out there in the dark that have not yet been rediscovered by modern 21st century science. They act like potentiometers, ratcheting up and ratcheting down this energy, you know, gated in from higher dimensional space.
1: Would one of those be the infamous Planet X?
2: Yes, but it's not on a collision course. It's on a circular orbit, more or less. It's permanently out there. There may be another one. If you do the numbers, it looks like we probably need two. They're in very, very long orbits. This new little tiny asteroid they discovered, Sedna, the other day,
1: yes,
2: and announced, don't you find it rather curious that, and again, we know we have a space agency that's dealing in rituals and symbolism and you know, hidden messages, but don't you find it interesting that this thing has an orbital period of 11,500 years, which
3: uh-huh.
2: happens to be the Bovall age when Graham Hancock and Robert Bovall think that the civilization, you know, last peaked on Earth and built the pyramids and had high technology and then was wiped out by some massive terrestrial cataclysm.
3: Quite intriguing.
2: And wait for the good stuff. Do you know where the name Sedna comes from? It's the Inuit goddess of victims. The press said it was goddess of the sea, but when you actually read the legends, she's the goddess of victims.
1: Huh.
2: It's kind of like the in crowd are projecting that because of these planetary movements in this time frame on a cyclic recurring pattern, there will be more victims, Art.
1: Mm.
2: So we have a separation. We have the in crowd that may know a little more than they're letting on in these papers. We then have the science community publishing all these observations. And then we have David and myself putting the data together and saying, wait a minute, it's a different picture than the mainstream is conveying to you, and much more serious, and we got to pay very close attention.
1: This is sort of a side question, but Isaac in Portland, Maine asks this. He says, fascinating interview, and I can't help but think that all this increased energy and global change throughout the solar system is having a social impact on humans. Now,
2: oh, he is right on.
3: Absolutely.
2: He is right on. David, you want to take this, and then I'll give it a whack?
1: Yeah.
3: Sure, I'd love to do that one. One of the ways that we can most benefit from this knowledge that we're sharing tonight is in understanding how we can actually harness the energy for ourselves, how we can use it, because it just so happens that there is a way in which we could help to solve the problems of the biosphere, the problems that are going to be shown in this $125 million blockbuster the day after tomorrow. We're not helpless. And if there's one thing that Richard and I can do, it's to put aside any weird little differences we have in a hypothesis and get down to the truth. So when we're talking about biology, we're talking about something that links together whatever your different hypotheses are to some sort of common ground. Now, it appears that when the Martians put together the Cydonia Plateau, they told us about the physics. But they also might have been telling us about the physics because they knew that on a predictable cyclical pattern, that the kind of changes that we're seeing right now would be happening. They may have also given us the solution in that the actual message is encoded in giant pyramids.
1: Well, if they had the solution, then why are they gone?
3: I think they basically started doing it too late. I think they discovered the technology too late. They started to build the pyramids because they knew what they would do. But they hadn't started it soon enough, and they ran out of time.
2: I have a little different take on it, Art.
1: All right.
2: I think that, and again, we're leaping now to the end of the story. And you know I hate doing that. I like to document so people can
1: right.
2: get where we're going.
1: Just play along.
2: Okay. Well, I can do that. I think that the Mars experience is a cautionary tale for what human beings have done over and over and over again, which is to basically kill themselves off. I think we're looking at the end product of a cataclysmic war, which wound up with literal destruction of some members of the ancient solar system. And when that happened, this physics, which used to work like a well-oiled machine, like a perfectly tuned Accutron watch, became broken. Now, here's where you have to understand a little bit of how the physics works. It isn't the static geometry. In other words, we're not looking at tetrahedrons and planets with, you know, vertices poking out through the crust. We're looking at resonance patterns in the ether mediating the energy between dimensions. So it's kind of like sound waves or any other kind of waveform. You get what are called standing wave patterns. And those patterns can look solid, but in fact they're all energy. They're just basically patterns of energy in empty space.
1: Well, that sounds an awful lot like David was describing the Russian theory that we're going to be bumping into.
2: I'm talking about the space of the solar system.
1: Again, yes.
2: Forget the galaxy and just think about the solar system, the 9 plus maybe 2 more planets orbiting around the sun with little satellites orbiting around them. As they wheel around each other, these energy patterns caused by the spinning of each of the massive planets cause David's ripples in the pond. That's an excellent analogy, all right? But imagine if you had moving ripples on a stationary pond where you have overlapping rings, you would have interference patterns. You'd have constructive and destructive interference. If everything was perfectly positioned and timed and spinning at the right synchronized rate, it would all be like one extraordinary orchestra of music, something like the most amazing cantata or symphony ever written, where there was not one discordant note. But what happens if you eliminate a major section of the orchestra, blow it up, all right? You wind up with discordance. You wind up with waves that interfere as opposed to constructively reinforce. And the solar system, in my model, that we're living in, is a broken solar system following the catastrophe, the war, that resulted in the disappearance of the guys on Mars, who eventually were a tiny fragment of us that appeared here. If that's true, if we're living in the decayed ruins of the former glory of a system that worked perfectly, that was perfectly in tune, then the physics is broken. And these periodic catastrophes are, these upwellings and massive energy increases and all the other things that we're seeing,
1: yes,
2: are not part of the normal functioning of the system. They're because it's broken. And we must use our knowledge of this physics while we have time to figure out how to fix it on the one place where we are still living, which is namely planet Earth.
3: We actually have a way to do that that does not violate national security, does not reveal any unforeseen technological advances, but which could actually reduce or eliminate a lot of the problems that we're having.
1: How would you fix it?
3: You remember the work of Dr. John DeSalvo,
1: vaguely,
3: talking about the Giza pyramids, and that there were scientists in Russia who have built these 144-foot tall pyramids out of fiberglass and PVC plastic. And basically, some of the things that have happened include things that would really be able to help the environment in such a dramatic way that it seems pretty clear that any planet, when it gets to a certain level of sophistication, is naturally going to take use of this.
1: What are you suggesting could be done with a pyramid? What in the experiments that the Russians did would suggest that the pyramids have the power to do anything at all?
3: Okay, let's say, for example, that we want to save the oil fields. We want to get more oil out of the ground while we're making a transition to free energy.
1: Okay.
3: There was an academy in Moscow known as the Gubkin Moscow Academy of Oil and Gas. They built some pyramids over the oil wells. And they discovered that the viscosity, the thickness of the oil under the pyramids, decreased by 30%, which also caused an increase in production by 30% compared to all the surrounding wells.
1: Easier to bring up.
3: Yeah. And
2: now, you know that domestically we have huge oil wells in the Midwest, in Texas, in the Panhandle, in Oklahoma, that have basically stopped producing at an economic level,
1: yes,
2: because they're basically sludge.
1: You're saying we need big pyramids over them.
2: If this were tried here in the United States and had the same results as happened in the old Soviet Union, we could go domestically for a lot of what we're importing now, and we could reduce our dependence on the Mideast and all the concomitant problems that is currently
1: all right.
2: engendering.
1: Hold it right there, gentlemen. Richard C. Hoagland and David Wilcock are my guests. We're discussing an energy, a universal energy source. that we're right in the middle of. It's all around us. We're also, of course, discussing the death, the murder of Eugene Mallow, somebody who is leading the charge toward that energy. Bad news for this night. I'm Art Bell.

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1: Well, you know, I'm just a talk show host. That's all I am, a talk show host. But there are some things that I see clearly because of the work I do. We're on kind of a slide toward 2012, and obviously we're in the middle of something that's happening right now. Our weather is clearly changing. The energy will come from someplace, and if you listen to the intuitives, if you listen to the remote viewers, if you listen to the Hopi, doesn't matter. They're all saying roughly the same thing, and now some guys of science are beginning to say the same thing too, so I don't know. There are some things for which you need not be a rocket scientist. And even if you're a casual listener to this show and all the people we've had on, people who can't see past certain barriers, the Hopi who come on in sort of an emergency mode, and we did a show which required a translation, and they talked of all this, ladies and gentlemen, and the year was roughly the same, just about the same from all of them. That song is pretty easy to hear. It really is. It's like a whole chorus singing the same thing. Interesting. Bob in Lincoln, Nebraska says that Richard has relied too much on science. Bob from Lincoln says, "We are the ones that are broken. We are the ones that are broken, not the universe. We are the energy of everything, all that is." Now, that's a slightly, perhaps, egotistical point of view, but who knows?
2: Well, let me address Bob, okay? Because we didn't say the universe is broken. I said this solar system. We are one solar system in a, you know, circling a star.
1: It's all that will matter to us anyway.
2: Of 400 billion stars in the Milky Way alone, but we're one place where we know we're alive and conscious, and we now have astonishing evidence that something came before. That's why I was so gratified that Gene really, really, before he died, got that unmistakably, that this is science, we've got the data, and he was feeling we were on the verge of a breakthrough in our area, like he said he thought he was on the verge of a breakthrough in his area, where he's fought so many years and so hard.
1: Well, if you go to where these pyramids are here on Earth, Richard, you encounter a man known as Zahi Hawass.
2: Ah, yes.
1: And I stood in the desert next to one of next to the Great Pyramid, actually. And Dr. Zahi said,
3: if you think these are machines, then you are crazy as all of the other conspiratorial people on the globe and the earth right now. They're crazy. This is not a machine.
1: I couldn't even imitate his voice. It
3: was built by Egyptians. It's not even this and that, but it's not
2: Art,
3: a machine. It's
2: Art,
3: a joke.
2: The pyramids were machines. They were an astonishing legacy of a super science, a hyperdimensional science that Gene and I were discussing that came and went. And probably was left as kind of the terrestrial marker for the kind of science we have to reinvent if we're going to save ourselves as the years progress.
1: Do you recall, as the year 2000 came about, you two, as we were coming up to the big
2: Y2K.
1: Change? Y2K. Zahi said that there was going to be a capstone.
2: Yes.
1: Put back on the Great Pyramid.
4: I remember that.
1: That was a big deal. I talked to Zahi about that,
2: well,
1: and his eyes got bright, and he was so excited about it.
2: Do you know why it was a big deal?
1: Well, I'm thinking you'll tell me.
4: Esoteric symbolism.
2: Exactly. If you go to enterprisemission.com, and David will give a plug for his website, but if you go to Enterprise tonight, you will find a multi-chaptered saga, which we titled The End of Days. I think we've got five parts of it up there now, and we're working on a sixth. We started doing this at the 2000 crossing point because we noticed, among other things, that Zahi was very, very eager to have this high-level celebration.
1: He was, yes.
2: In the desert around the pyramids.
1: Yes.
2: On 2000. That was the same moment, by the way, when we crossed from 1999 to 2000, and you and I shared that night, remember, Art?
1: Of course.
2: Where we found that the ball on the Florida Times Square had turned into this stunning, multifaceted, spinning tetrahedral symbol.
4: Yep.
2: Which has all these little tetrahedrons spinning around. I mean, it was like the in crowd was telling us right on global television, this is how the world and the background of reality really works. So there, take it. You know, there's nothing you can do with it because we...
1: All right, I have more trouble with symbology, and I don't always...
2: Well, let me finish.
1: ...see it
2: let
1: like I
2: finish.
1: Don't, you know, see the stuff. I see the
2: we
1: rocks.
2: We don't want rumors of a feud to start. Let me
1: all
2: finish.
1: Right, sure.
2: When I started looking at the celestial mechanics, because remember, in our model of the physics, it's all time to celestial positions within and around the solar system.
4: Right.
2: By the way, with one homage to David, the galaxy is important, but only in terms of the center of mass, the center of the galaxy, and how the solar system is slowly moving into an alignment on the winter solstice in the northern hemisphere on December 21, 2012, with the center of the Milky Way, the biggest spinning mass in our neighborhood, so to speak, only 26,000 light years away.
1: Mm-hmm.
2: It's these spinning masses that trigger the shifts and the ducting of energy. And if the system is not capable of handling it, if the energy is dissonant, if the music is off key, think of running fingernails over a blackboard.
1: Try and explain to me how pyramids properly placed, and I presume operating with capstones or whatever, mm-hmm. would affect this.
2: Well, that's not what,
1: otherwise
2: that's not
1: discordant.
2: What Zahi was trying to do.
1: Well,
2: Zahi was trying to do was
1: I know what
2: symbolic.
1: Zahi. I know
2: okay.
1: what Zahi was. Now, what I'm asking
2: well, me,
1: is,
2: can I finish where we were going?
1: Yes.
2: Because as we were looking at this run up to 2012 and how any of this could make sense to any rational person, I tripped over a remarkable piece of astronomical information. A key factor in the whole Egyptian mythology, cosmology, is the star Sirius, right?
1: Mm-hmm.
2: She stands for Isis,
1: yes,
2: the goddess of fertility and the mother of mankind and all that.
1: Yes.
4: Statue of Liberty.
2: Yeah. If you imagine that we have lines going from the North Pole to the South Pole, going across the equator,
1: mm-hmm.
2: like the line at Greenwich where the day begins, that's the modern equivalent of the ancient line that went from the pole down through the Great Pyramid and down to the South Pole. That used to be the meridian of the Earth.
4: Right.
2: So what I did was, in the computer, I set up a calculation, and I looked out as if I was standing in the King's Chamber, and the pyramid was transparent. I was looking toward the south at midnight, on that magic night when Zahi wanted to do his big ceremony, and by the way, invite about half of the bigwigs from all over the planet, including George Bush Sr. and the Prince of Wales and God knows who else, to be with him in that desert ceremony. You knew that was part of the plan, right?
1: I knew it was magnificent.
2: The biggest party ever thrown.
1: Mm-hmm. Mm-hmm.
2: But it was the wrong date. The millennium, as we know, was 2000 to 2001, not 1999 to 2000. And no wiggling the figures can make a fact wrong or right. The numbers are the numbers. So I kept asking myself, why do they want to have this huge planetary party on the wrong night, a year ahead of when it should be taken care of? It turned out very simply that that was the night, for the only time, get this, David, in galactic history, when Sirius crossed the meridian, the ancient Giza meridian, precisely at midnight.
4: Uh-huh.
2: From then on, it is to the east of the meridian,
1: yeah.
2: And it was to the west before. So that was like a dividing line.
1: I know. This has
2: now,
1: great meaning for you, Richard.
2: Wait. We're not getting to the good stuff yet. If you look at that line, where it is in the sky, You extend that line like a celestial meridian out into space, so it goes through, you know, where Sirius is in the sky. If you track 12 degrees to the east, 1 degree per year, which is how Sirius will move in relation to the Earth and relation to the galactic center, when that alignment occurs at midnight in 2012, that will be the winter solstice, and D-Day will have arrived. In other words, that ceremony marked the beginning of a 12-year clock,
4: right.
2: The final countdown to something happening in 2012 by these guys, led by Zahi, who know something that they are not wanting the rest of us to figure out.
1: All right. I'm going to try to ask again. What I want to know, Richard, is you both have indicated that these pyramids have the potential to save the planet from what otherwise is going to occur, to use this energy.
2: Okay, what's the most massive catastrophe you can imagine on Earth? Bigger than
1: an unaltered, continued course that we're on right now.
2: Okay, I'm not talking human-generated. I'm not talking social devolution or people fighting over resources. Or
1: well, I'm not sure it's not all mixed up together.
2: I'm talking big natural catastrophe. What's the biggest natural catastrophe you can imagine for this planet?
1: I can imagine a lot of them, Richard.
2: The biggest one. Come on, the biggest one.
4: I'll say it's pole shift.
2: Exactly.
1: Okay, fine.
2: If the pole flips over, we are...
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0: 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And now, Art Bell.
1: We're trying to do, built by the prior civilization. And when I say we, I mean me and Hancock and Bivol. I don't know what David and I ever talked about this. I don't know whether David is even in the same...
2: Yeah, we're on the same page.
1: We're on the same page. Okay, I might have imagined. Given we're coming at this from two different directions, but we're parallel here. What the pyramids were trying to do, Art, was stave off, through resonance vibrations connecting to hyperspace, the catastrophic interference pattern that results in the Earth literally flipping over, seeking what's called a new degree of freedom. When you have... Think of the model of the atom, all right, where you have electrons orbiting around protons and hydrogen.
3: Yes.
1: And every once in a while, you'll have a little electron go flip. It does that because it cannot handle the energy coming into it in its current state. It must change its orientation to an anti-parallel spin so that it equalizes out the waves, so that the music is harmonious as opposed to discordant. It really is kind of like celestial music. What seems to happen is in the broken condition of the solar system, the broken condition of the Earth, when the energy mounting in the background, which is what all this planetary data that we have now, we're going to put on the Enterprise website in a three-part series beginning the next couple of days. We got part one up there tonight. You can go to enterprisemission.com and read it. It's right at the top of the page. We'll have the two parts showing all the data, all the sources, all the institutions, all the evidence that something big is building all over the solar system. When that building crescendo hits, the Earth can't take it. It must do something physically to reorient itself to the frequencies and the vibration of the energy, because it's a massive overload. It's like a huge short circuit. So what it does is it reorients its physical spin axis. It also changes the rate of the day length, and it may even change the orbit a little bit. But the primary effect is it reorients the spin axis where most of the energy is stored, and then it comes to equilibrium again for the next 12,000-plus years. We do not want that to happen. That is bad for beagles and begonias, as Carl Sagan used to say. It wipes out almost everybody when this hits the fan. So what do the ancients try to do? They tried to build, in essence, a modulator, an energized modulator, which is the Great Pyramid, connected, made of limestone, 6 million tons of limestone, connected to God knows how many gigatons of limestone in a band of 70 million year limestone stretching from Giza all the way to Indonesia in the crust of the Earth, ancient coral reefs.
3: All right.
1: This material, the limestone, is an operative, active, hyperdimensional medium.
3: Okay, right, I've got it. Okay,
1: the key medium.
3: Richard, then the people who did it on Mars and the people who did it on Earth,
1: yep,
3: both were unsuccessful.
1: That's right.
3: So,
2: well, maybe and maybe not. What if most of these pyramids were built after something had already happened? And by building them, they actually stabilized things and got it back to working order a lot faster than otherwise would have happened.
1: That's a viable idea.
3: Possibility,
1: very
3: I suppose.
1: Very viable idea.
2: Yeah.
1: Now,
2: but see, they learned about it too late, whereas we know about it now.
1: Or they were prevented by all the nonsense and chicanery that's going on now, and where you keep killing people off to try to introduce the way physics really works. Remember, 100 years ago, if we're having this conversation tonight, Art, we wouldn't be having the same conversation. We would be surrounded by this technology, this physics, this knowledge, and it would be ample time to do major, huge, important things to even out the music so the planet does not flip.
2: Yeah, let me kick in one thing here. Bush just asked for $24 billion for us to continue fighting this war in Iraq.
3: Mm-hmm.
2: Our rough guesstimate calculations are that for $150 million, which is only a percentage of 1 billion, that we could build a worldwide network of these pyramids.

0: that would increase the production of these oil wells. They would purify water for people who don't have sanitation right now. They would do things such as reducing the overall amount of earthquake activity.
1: David, can you prove it on scale?
0: Sure.
2: The Russians already demonstrated
0: it. The Russians have done it. I mean, you got
2: to
0: understand.
2: Go to David's website. I'm sure there's a link there. You can read the papers yourself in the mainstream Soviet literature. They did it. They've been doing a lot of things that the West doesn't know about.
1: I know.
0: Yeah,
1: I know that. I know that's true. And you're saying the Russians built pyramids over oil wells.
2: Over old defunct oil wells.
1: Uh-huh.
0: Right.
2: And increased their production by 20 to 30%.
0: 30%?
1: Through thinning the viscosity, right?
0: Yeah.
1: So that the production increased and they got that much more out.
2: Yeah, one of the side effects is it changes molecular viscosities. There's umpteen experiments in labs all over the world. I mean, if we were to go and do the same thing for physics and chemistry that we're trying to do for planetary science in this three-part paper, we'd have the work for the next decade cut out for us. It's just art that no one has assembled this data into a coherent, different paradigm picture of really what's going on.
0: You guys remember
2: stuck with some very old ideas, and my question, and this is going to sound almost treasonous, is are we stuck with this through ignorance or because somebody wants a lot of people to die?
0: Well, it's worth thinking about. I wanted to point out one thing.
2: Do you remember years ago a book came out called Alternative 3?
1: Yes.
2: And initially I dismissed it as pure bunk.
1: Yes.
0: Yep.
2: And I'm sure you did too. The closer we get to this date, and the more I learn, and the more I see going on, and the more the physics comes together, and the predictive data, you know, the dots all match up, I'm wondering now if that was not kind of the prescription for what a few in the know are planning to do while the rest of us, you know, basically, you know, kiss our you-know-what goodbye.
0: Well, I had somebody from Black Ops tell me that the so-called astronaut named Grodin was actually an anagram for Gordon. And we're not talking the guy whose first name is Gordon. We're talking an astronaut whose last name was Gordon. That a lot of that stuff actually was true. What the Alternative 3 said way back in the 70s was that the whole solar system was going to be heating up and that Mars would become a more viable place to live as a result.
1: All right, gentlemen, hold on. This is Alternative 3 for me. I've got to break. We've got the news coming up. Certainly talking of cosmic things this morning, aren't we? What do you feel about it? As you listen to all these different people of all these different... what's the right word? All these different persuasions, remote viewers, the whole intuitives, people like Richard C. Hoagland and David. We'll be right back.

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1: Well, if I'm hearing all this correctly, I think it means that if we don't want the world as we know it to change irretrievably, irrevocably from our point of view, if we don't want the song to end in 2012, then we had better have the music in us. Or we better figure out what it is about the pyramids that puts everything back on track. What do you think? Anyway, that's the way it sounds. Back to it in a moment with my guests, Richard C. Hoagland and David Wilcox. Geologically, I have no problem whatsoever believing that the magnitude of the changes that we're discussing right now have occurred in the past. We have evidence of that. We just sort of put it up on the shelf and ignore it, but you really can't. It did happen. I think most of us in the pit of our stomach know that it happened and that it can happen again. Once again, my guests, Richard C. Hoagland, David Wilcox, gentlemen, an email, which I just happened to grab very quickly. The program tonight seems to indicate that the size of the pyramid has the ability to focus the energy from the cosmos. If the fluid parameters of oil have changed, as demonstrated by what you said in Russia, imagine what would happen if the surface tension of biochemical reaction were changed. All reactions in our body require this surface tension or contact with molecules to cause biochemical reactions. Jerry from Vista, California. So, comments?
2: David?
3: Well, the pyramid power that we're talking about goes well beyond simply non-technical things. And when you start getting into biology science, it gets even more bizarre and interesting. Let me give you a couple examples, which are really fascinating.
1: Sure.
3: First one was done by the Ivanovsky R&D Institute of Virology within the Russian Academy of Medical Science. Now, this is mainstream stuff.
1: Okay.
3: You've got to remember, the Soviet Union, prior to 1991, was toe-to-toe with the U.S.
1: Sure.
3: But then when they collapsed, you have these scientists who are literally living on $30 a month,
1: right,
3: who have the time and the incentive to do this pyramid research. So anyway, Klemenko and Nosek from this Ivanovsky R&D Institute took a drug called venoglobulin, which is a naturally occurring compound in a human being's blood that fights viruses. When they diluted this drug down to 50 micrograms per milliliter and stored it in the pyramid for a short time, it became 300% more effective at killing viruses. Another one which I find really fascinating came from the R&D Institute of Pediatrics, Obstetrics, and Gynecology, headed by Professor A.G. Antonov. They took a solution of 40% glucose and distilled water and put it in the pyramid, and all they gave was 1 milliliter of this glucose to 20 different premature babies with compromised immune systems. The babies that were given this formula had their health increased to rapidly practical and normal levels, whereas the control group had no real change.
1: God, these are incredible things you're saying. So if these things are true, then why wouldn't science in the West say, oh my God, and let's see if we can duplicate that experiment?
2: Well, given that we've had 15 years of non-progress in the so-called cold fusion area,
1: yes,
2: where we had a stunning experiment, you know, with eminently world-class reputable scientists in Utah, with an astonishing support from the Congress, because I know Robert Rowe enacted legislation to try to move to help them almost immediately. How do I know this? Because I had a meeting with him on the Mars question. He was the head of the House Science Committee. I had a meeting on Cydonia, and one of the things we discussed back then, in 1989, was, you know, cold fusion and how he was moving to get the committee to help. Do you know what happened to Robert Rowe? He was first drummed out of his House chairmanship. He then was drummed out of the House itself, and he, having sideswiped and almost killed a woman and her little girl in a van one dark night, because he was basically an alcoholic.
1: Okay.
2: He fell from the supreme science position in the U.S. Congress to a drunk because something intervened in his career and what he wanted to do to help Bonds and Fleischman and to help me with Sidonia redounded to his profound detriment. You want to know why this stuff is not mainstream? There is a control mechanism. There is censorship. It is, as Gene Mayoff said in his last editorial, it is the evil, the invisible evil of science and politics in 21st century.
1: Why would the West and modern science in the West want to suppress something that could save all of humanity?
2: How is science funded?
1: By government.
2: And where does government get its money?
1: From us.
2: It picks our pockets, right?
1: Yeah.
2: It decides what's priorities. It decides what's nonsense and pseudoscience.
1: Yes.
2: In order for a scientist to maintain a living, to put his kids through school, to pay for his car, keep a house over his head, he has to get grants. If the only trough you get a grant from is from agencies that tell you what is acceptable and not acceptable, you quickly learn to fall in line with what's acceptable. Gene said in
1: But that's not answering my question.
2: Gene,
1: that's the business end of what you consider to be a conspiracy. My question
2: was, without business, you have no science anymore.
1: But my question was, Richard, really, if we understood it to be of this magnitude, why would we be suppressing something that
2: would... Who is we, Kemosabe?
1: Well, whatever group you imagine to be doing this would stop...
2: How about the National Science Foundation? How about Science Magazine?
1: How about them?
2: Nature?
1: How about them?
2: They have what's called, Gene used to call it sneer review, where you basically can be attacked. In fact, let me get a specific.
1: But my overall question is not being answered. Why would we want to block a technology?
2: But we don't, Art.
1: I don't mean you, Richard, David.
2: Collectively. The collective body of Americans,
1: yes.
2: Or the collective body of citizens of Italy or France or Germany or Soviet Union,
1: yes.
2: We're not in charge. Somebody else is, and they dictate our reality. They dictate the rules. They dictate the funding. And those who do not go along pay awful prices up to and maybe including the ultimate price.
1: But if they, in quotes,
2: mm-hmm.
1: whoever in the hell they are,
2: yes.
1: understood the magnitude of what's going to occur around 2012.
2: Who says they intend to be here when it hits the fan? That's back to the Alternative 3 model.
3: And you're also dealing with religious beliefs.
1: Where do you think they plan to be?
2: Okay. Remember when I came to Nevada and I showed you some things and then I sent you a piece of video and I asked you to
1: yes.
2: sit on it for a year?
1: Yes.
2: The STS-80 video.
1: I recall extremely well, yes.
2: And you saw, and then ultimately Whitley wound up putting it on NBC, what looked to be like extraordinary spaceships cavorting around in Earth orbit that are light years beyond the shuttle.
1: Yes.
2: And my model is that they aren't aliens, they aren't ETs, they are ours. They're part of a secret black budget program which has been going on ever since 1947 when, according to your friend, certain Philip Corso,
1: yes.
2: we back-engineered a stunning hyperdimensional propulsion and energy technology and have quietly put it to use in the military in a black ops program. And I believe they intend, who these they are, to take a bunch of their cronies and friends, and when the going gets tough, they will get going, probably to Mars. Now, back during the heyday when Hubble was broken, remember Hubble being broken?
1: Yes.
2: It couldn't take a decent picture if its life depended on it?
1: Yes.
2: I'm walking through the airport in O'Hare, in Chicago, one afternoon, and I happen to see on the newsstand this extraordinary color cover image of Life magazine. And it's a picture of Mars in full color taken by the broken Hubble telescope, which at that point, because I was kind of close to Hubble, remember the school project I had in Washington where we had the Hubble guys coming in and talking to the kids, so I knew a lot about what was going on. And I said to myself, why in the world, in the middle of their crisis, are they taking pictures of Mars with this damn broken telescope? The title of that life cover was our next home. I wonder who that cover was directed to.
1: I don't know. To imagine with you, Richard, all of this is to imagine that somebody's making a pretty poor bet. If their bet is to hell with Earth, we're going to let it go through its cyclical change without trying to harness whatever powers you're suggesting to me can change it that have to do with pyramids.
2: Mm-hmm.
1: And we're going to go racing off to Mars where we're going to have a jolly old time while everybody else on Earth dies. I mean, it just doesn't make sense to me that that would be a plan of anybody. I mean, it's not such a good bet, Richard, right now, going to Mars and abandoning a dying Earth.
2: I'm not quite sure what your problem is, that they wouldn't have the audacity to do that, they wouldn't have the technology, they wouldn't have the money, they wouldn't have the secrecy, they wouldn't have the instinct, they wouldn't have the motivation. Where's the problem in the model, in the theory?
1: Well, Mars doesn't look like a warm Caribbean island, Richard. It doesn't look...
2: Yeah, but if it's the only place you can go and not get blown to smithereens because the planet's going to tip over, it's kind of... You know, remember the old joke about where does an 800-pound gorilla sleep?
1: Anywhere it wants to. Yes.
2: Okay. We have people living tonight at the bottom of the world in frigid, absolutely minus 120-degree below temperatures and howling 60, 80-mile-an-hour gale winds, right?
1: Yes, we do.
2: And we used to have them powered by nuclear power before the environmentalists chucked the nukes out of McMurdo. So we're trucking in lots and lots of oil to keep the gas burners going and the mm-hmm. generators going. And in that bubble down there, that geodesic dome, courtesy of Bucky Fuller, we have men and women, and you and I have discussed very strange things going on at the bottom of the world, haven't we not?
1: We have.
2: That have lived in a little bubble of technology and light in the middle of such desolation and such privation and cold that you could not survive outside 10 minutes unprotected, right?
1: Yes.
2: Mars is far more benign than the Antarctic.
1: But,
2: why?
1: But still not a cakewalk.
2: But with proper technology and all the money they can pick from your pocket and mine that no one ever is tracking, a few, 1,000, 10,000, 100,000, whatever number you think is the few, could keep the human race alive when the rest of it goes to heck in a handbasket.
1: Why let that happen, Richard?
2: Because they may not know they can do anything different. Remember what my old intel friend used to say and says to me again and again when he talks to me. He says the lie is different at every level.
3: Yep.
2: If you look at some of the things that are written about these catastrophes by those that are most in the know, they themselves think it is unstoppable. It's like, you know, I used to have a girlfriend, and she was into astrology, and one day she looked at me and she says, "I can't fight the planets. They're bigger than I am." And I'm looking at this problem in that vein, that we have been taught that you can't fight Mother Nature. That best you can kind of, you know, come to a truce, maybe a standoff, Mexican standoff, but you can't really intervene and you can't really change your fate if the planet decides to throw what it's going to throw against you. Isn't that the basic story of the global superstorm?
1: Yes,
2: you get the hell out of the way, you can't do anything about it?
1: Yes, well, the archaeological side of it, I'm afraid, is on the side of this occurring.
2: But it doesn't say
1: clearly.
2: That you have to keep repeating the sins of the fathers. Maybe we can be smarter this time around. Maybe we can, you know, get enough people to take it seriously. And the cool part, Art, the part that David and I are 100% agreement on, is that we don't have to invent anything. Because we know from data that's leaked out in a variety of ways, and that piece of video that I, you know, gave to you, we know the Black Ops boys have all the necessary technology to at least begin to tackle the problem if they are of a mind to, and it's up to us to make them of a mind to.
1: David, do you agree with all of that for the most part? Or if you disagree, where?
3: I see that, for example, you've probably heard about this Area 51 scientist, Dr. Dan Borish.
1: Right? Yes, but I followed that trail, David, and... I'm not at all satisfied with the genuine aspect of that.
3: Okay.
1: So I've talked to the people.
3: You've got to hear where I was going.
1: I'd love to hear where you're going, and will in a second. I'm just telling you that I interviewed some people who were supposedly in communication with this man. And I did not find reliable or test-worthy any of what was said to me. But having said that, and I really wanted to say it, go ahead and say what you're going
3: to
1: say.
3: Well, I just wanted to point out that if anything of what he said is true, that an article that I wrote is one of only about two website links that he uses in his summaries. So what that kind of was a big event for me, because I realized if this guy is for real, then the stuff that Richard and I are working on is cutting edge even for them. So the intel that you and the audience are hearing tonight is as hot, as cutting edge, as fresh, as if you were in Area 51 sitting in a small little briefing room and had access to this compartmentalized information. They don't know that the physics can make a difference. The alternative three alternatives that they had are ridiculous. We're talking about like blowing holes in the atmosphere to let the heat out. All you have to do in order to understand how this physics works is basically get down to what's really happening at the quantum level. How is matter created?
1: Well,
3: gravity?
1: We're out here really dancing on the
2: edge, in
1: my opinion.
2: According to Gene Mailoff in that last conversation, and again, I'm thinking how incredibly prescient the things he said and the things I said in that last conversation, because where Gene was when he died is that current physics, including quantum mechanics, relativity, zero point, all of it is garbage. It's bunk. Complete garbage art. And what replaces it is something akin to what David and I have been talking about tonight.
1: Mm-hmm.
2: And this was from Mailoff himself. And the proof of this is in the experiments conducted by reputable, exquisitely genius-level people who have actual equipment and technology that is available to be seen on videos or in person and certainly funded for development and cannot get a dime of funding. In fact, his entreatment to me in our conversation was, Dick, if you know of anybody who has an extra $10,000 or $20,000 to put into our nonprofit foundation so we can fund some of these critical experiments and keep these people alive, please let them know. And I said to him, and this is incredibly ironic, I said, Gene, you need to come back on Coast and tell the country yourself what you've got in that drawer. And he said, I would love to.
1: Hmm.
2: And of course, 2 days later, he can't do it.
1: All right. But it is important that we, I don't know, I felt when we started down the Burrish trail, Richard, you've looked into that?
2: No, I have looked at Burrish, and I think it's complete disinformation.
1: Okay.
2: I think it is complete nonsense. It is more noise. It's like when you get to the end part of this game, Art.
1: Well, if you don't separate the noise,
2: you've got to separate it
1: from the signal, then you're not going anywhere.
2: That's right. And you've got to be very fine-tuned and know when your BS detector is really being tickled. And the Burrish thing to me, it reeks of disinformation.
1: Okay, we agree on that.
2: Apart from that, the fact that Mailoff has stood behind in public some stunning technologies that go back to the work, I'll give you one example, of William Reich. Now, that's a name you should remember, Art.
1: Yes, of course.
2: William Reich was a medical doctor, and he got into something called orgone energy, which was never really understood. He tried to get Einstein to take it seriously, and there was some conversation there, and Einstein did not really duplicate a key experiment, and so ultimately passed. But the fact is that the people that Gene has worked with and the lab that he set up has done stunning confirmation of almost everything that William Reich wrote about. And you know what happened to Reich in the 1940s? They ultimately arrested him, locked him in prison, and killed him.
1: And, of course, Tesla.
2: Tesla
1: has to mix into all of this.
2: This is all right. It's like the old joke about the guys, you know, all blind guys handling the elephant. One's got the trunk, one's got the leg, one's got the tail. We're all talking about the same stuff. It just has different names. And the stuff that Gene was talking about as the ultimate creator of reality, which goes from beagles to begonias. In other words, consciousness and life and biology and human beings and the spark of the soul that makes us alive and aware and questioning, as well as the sun and the galaxy and Andromeda and anything out there, it's all part of the same stuff, and that is this invisible, massless ether, which Gene said fundamentally can create anything under the right conditions, can reform reality in any form you want under the right conditions, and that in turn is modulated by the transfer between higher dimensions and this 3D reality.
1: All right. Gentlemen, hold tight. Richard C. Hoagland, David Wilcock, and truly a galaxy-like discussion. It comes again and again and again. I wonder if this next time we'll be able to do anything at all.

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1: It is indeed, and of this morning's show, I'll tell you, I buy the cyclical events part with regard to Earth. I mean, there's plenty of evidence to back that up. It's happened. It'll happen again. I might even buy where the energy comes from to achieve this change. The hyperdimensional physics aspect of it. I think when you look at the 19.5 evidence, there's plenty of support for it there. So I buy almost all of that. In fact, once again, plug for the movie, The Day After Tomorrow. That's where the energy would come from. So I can buy all of that. I can even understand it. What I can't grasp, what I just cannot grasp, is that a group of humans would covertly, understanding this was coming, whether they thought they could do something about it or not, virtually build something to save their butts, go to Mars, and let Earth and all its inhabitants perish. And that being some great secret plan to save a few butts while all of ours roast. That part, I just can't digest. Once again, Richard C. Hoagland, David Wilcock. Gentlemen, welcome back. So I can buy a lot of this. As I said, the cyclical part seems real and supportable. Even the hyperdimensional energy, certainly the energy is real and probably supportable and maybe tappable. But, you know, then to extend out to where you've got this secret group of people who are realizing this catastrophic event's coming to Earth and they're going to escape in their spaceships to Mars or something, leaving us to our awful...
2: Well, fortunately, the model doesn't depend on the politics. You know, whether there are people that know or don't know is completely irrelevant to what we're figuring out.
1: What I can believe, Richard, is that people have certain financial interests, like oil, mm-hmm. and the world economy such as it is.
2: Yeah, remember, the lie is different at every level.
1: That's...
2: And for those people, that's their universe, and they will hang on to the last drop. And you know, $4 a gallon, how about $40 a gallon?
1: Yeah.
2: Now, that's the box we're in. How do we get out? We have two problems, a short-term problem and a long-term problem. The short-term problem is keeping civilization alive that we want to live in. The long-term problem is keeping the planet alive that we want to live on. And the data that David and I have put together and we're posting on the web, and I think, David, we're going to have more than three parts to this.
1: Well,
3: yeah,
1: it
3: sounds like it.
1: David, if what you said about the experiments in Russia is accurate, then... The way to do it is to, in some manner, force this information to be more public to the degree that the larger institutions have no choice but to attempt to begin to duplicate it and break this out.
3: The good part is that there's a lot of honest guys in the government. I was there at the May 9th Disclosure Project event in 2001, which kind of got blown away by 9/11, but nonetheless... I was in that room with the closed executive summary briefing from members of Congress. I watched these guys giving standing ovations when hearing from Sergeant Clifford Stone some of the most wildly esoteric UFO data you could imagine. So there's a lot of people out there who are in positions of power where they can make a difference, and they honestly don't know about this stuff because it's not part of the regular, legitimate government.
2: This is why I'm planning in the briefing that I'm going to do on the Hill to bring some of these technologies and, if necessary, some of the scientists to Washington to stand there with me. And Gene was going to be one of my prime witnesses. Well, there are a lot of others. Gene was a conduit. Gene was a nexus point. But Gene, fortunately, was not one of a kind.
1: Well, Gene is obviously no longer with us. That's the horrible news of the night,
2: folks. But the important thing is...
1: There's a device.
2: Knowing his integrity, I mean... I will send to you, because you obviously have been looking at this and wanting a real set of stuff to appear for a long time.
1: Oh, yes.
2: I will send you what he sent to me, which is his first-person technical and philosophical testimony of what he observed, the experiments, how it works, the technology demonstrated in front of him.
1: Do you have enough information, Richard, to be led back to this, to get this device?
2: I know who the people are. I've talked with them.
1: Can you make your way to this device?
2: I can probably, I'm going to call them, but maybe I shouldn't call them. Maybe I should physically go there, because the last person I called, very nasty things happened to. So I may have to be a little smarter about it this time. But yes, I know who they are, and I know what they've done, and I know the foundations it will rock if I can demonstrate to these people
1: in
2: Washington,
1: of course,
2: the honest people, which I totally agree with David, that regardless of whether there's a cabal or not, 99.99% of the system, Art, is completely ignorant of anything.
1: All right, David, you wanted to say something.
3: Yeah, I've seen the film of the device that everybody is so hot for. When Dr. Greer is talking about Seas Power, SEAS, Space Energy Access
1: Systems. He's been hot on it for a while.
3: It's probably the same one that Dr. Eugene Malov was talking about.
2: No, it's not.
3: Well,
2: this one works.
3: Well, that's the thing. I just wanted to say that I saw a film.
2: And this is not just a device. It is a physics of a multiple series of devices, including Art, one that produces anti-gravitational effects.
1: Are you two talking about the same device?
2: No.
3: Let me get this out. The one that I saw was a half a sphere, and it had an outlet, a regular, ordinary 120-volt AC outlet on it.
1: Mm-hmm.
3: And this guy was able to start his car with it, and he was able to power a lamp and do anything that you'd normally do with a regular outlet. Now,
2: It's not the same.
3: Okay.
2: What I'm thinking of is a motor, Art, and get this. The motor is not connected to anything. It just sits in empty space, and it spins, and when you touch it, as a human being, it spins faster.
3: Yeah.
2: Because the physics is a physics of life. Remember the old Victorian idea of the vital force, the life force?
1: Yes.
2: That's why biology on this planet appeared at a certain time, half a billion years ago, after certain things happened on the Earth that had not happened in 3.5 billion years before. It's because biology and consciousness are part of this physics, which brings me to something very important. You have conducted yourself, my friend, 7, count the number, tetrahedral 7, fundamental consciousness experiments.
3: Great experiment.
2: And one of those saved my life.
3: Yep.
2: As we recounted the other night with George when Robin was on as a guest. Without that intrusion into my situation, I did not know at the time, and no one has known, so we're going to tell, your audience tonight. The doctors had, in essence, written me off.
3: Yep.
2: They basically told her I was toast. They didn't tell me, but they told her. So she moved heaven and earth with all the supplements and all the other things and did her part of this miracle. But the other part, Art, that I really cannot discount because I could feel it, there was an actual palpable change in how I felt. And believe me, when you're dying, you're very sensitive to how you feel.
1: Yeah, the other subjects of this experiment said these exact same words.
2: Okay, when you focus the consciousness of, I don't know how many of the millions of people who are listening to us tonight, unbelieving of many of the things we've been saying, when you focus all those people on me to get well, it changed. Something changed. In fact, it changed so dramatically that some of my enemies put things on web.
1: Yes, Richard.
2: Now, here's where it gets important.
1: I know it works. I'm going to let you finish. I know it works.
2: Okay, so if it works, and we're dealing with a ruffled physics, a out of tune, a dissonant, think of those fingers on the blackboard, everybody, that awful sound you used to hear in school that would make your teeth crawl and you jump out of your seat.
1: Yeah.
2: Think of that magnified 100 billion times. And that's what the world feels, and it tips over. But the antidote is maybe not just technology, maybe not gadgets, maybe not machines, maybe not what Gene was looking at, but what Art Bell has been doing, which is to focus people's energies, their concentration,
1: maybe,
2: on smoothing out the rough edges and moving us through this perilous time in a coherent, musical, coherent fashion, a harmonious transition as opposed to a discordant transition. It could be as simple, Art, as getting this audience to focus on a future they really want to happen, not the one they're afraid will happen.
3: I'm real glad to hear Richard Hoagland say that.
1: Well,
2: because there is a unity between the physics and consciousness and life. That's what the bottom line of this research has proven now to my satisfaction.
3: Well, I'm glad you're satisfied because I've been saying that for a long time. I wanted to check out one more pyramid thing because it totally ties in with what you just said. This one came from the Russian National Academy of Science, and they just took ordinary salt and pepper and stuck it inside the pyramid. They then removed it and fed it surreptitiously to about 5,000 people in certain selected jails in Russia. Amazingly, within a few months, there was a dramatic improvement in the behavior of the guys in the jails. Most of the criminal behavior almost completely disappeared. Alcoholism disappeared, whereas in the control jails, there was no sign of any behavioral change. Nothing in the jails under this study had changed except that the salt and pepper from the pyramids was being secretly added to their food. So if the energy from the pyramid harnesses and focalizes this energy of consciousness, if the pyramid structure has sort of like a funnel effect for this fluid-like energy and can concentrate it, and if consciousness can move the energy the same way, then what if each person is sort of like a little portable Stargate, and the reason why we're having so much trouble has to do with people's inability to be honest with themselves, honest with each other, then their own internal shadow side gets projected out into the collective, so you get the shadow of each person being acted out in these occult politics. And when we get right with ourselves inside, the whole hologram changes. So I do have a portion of my work that focuses extensively on what we can do just in terms of getting to know ourselves better and basically just being nice to people and the difference that that can really make. Meditating for world peace can decrease the crime in a given city by 76%. That was the Maharishi effect.
2: The numbers are there. The studies are there, yes.
3: It's true.
2: Now, remember Bob's fast blast a few hours ago where he asked, is the problem, you know, in ourselves?
1: Yes.
2: And not the universe?
1: Yes.
2: The answer is yes. We are part of the broken physics of this system. The difference is the planet can't change itself because it's not conscious. We are conscious. We can control this dynamic, and you and I have lived through these experiments. Remember our Princeton colleagues and their little eggs, right?
1: Yep. Clearly.
2: We know that if we harness the combined good positive energies of enough people, miracles, what anybody else would define as a miracle, can happen. I am literally tonight talking to you, Art, because I'm living proof of your faith and confidence in people to make a difference in my life.
3: Absolutely.
1: Well, I've seen this power work, so I know it works. I'm pretty well beyond that. I have no greater understanding of this power and the possible consequences of its use than I had then. I don't understand it, and so I'm very hesitant to toy with what I don't understand. Once I realized it, oh gosh, you know, hey, this really is a power. This really does work. Once that hit me like a brick, then it slowed me down because I began to tell myself I don't understand what I'm doing. I don't know what I'm doing, and there is a law of unintended consequences. There's also, I suppose, a time when things are so serious that you don't have much to lose.
2: You got it. When the cliff is behind you and,
1: yes.
2: and the thing is in front of you and you've got to make the decision. But you have now demonstrated seven times that this, in a proper moral atmosphere, can produce important miracles. And you've intervened in people's lives, my friend. You intervened in my life. And I believe firmly that I am here tonight in part because of what you were able to get this collective consciousness of all those people out there to focus on, which is to keep me around so I can be a thorn in your side for a few more years.
3: Now, if we get the disclosure of this technology, it can't but only add to the way that people are going to open up and change, and that will change the physics. So it's like you teach people the physics, and the physics changes.
2: See, this is one reason I think why certain of these discoveries are suppressed, not so much because of the technical or technological aspects of what they will make possible, but because of the incredible liberating effects on consciousness.
3: Correct.
2: We are our own worst enemies. We have trapped ourselves within this prison, and all we see played out on CNN are endless tape loops of horror and destruction and degradation and perdition and every possible vile thing you can imagine ramped up to a crescendo where people either turn off or tune out or go crazy.
3: If it bleeds, it leads.
2: So the antidote is to provide people with hope, with a capital H. And there's something going to happen in our arena this summer, and Linda Moulton Howe, God bless her, is the first person to give us real information and intelligence on this. She interviewed one of the senior scientists on the Mars Express mission. And Whitley was talking to you the other night about this, remember?
1: Oh, yes.
2: How she said that, and I went to her website, and I'm going to link to a story we're doing on this, you know, after David and I, you know, have finished with this program tonight. But she interviewed this guy who was the chief scientist on the spectrometer on the Mars Express spacecraft, and he came within a whisker, within a hair's breadth, of admitting he's found benzene, formaldehyde, and other organic molecules produced only by life because they disappear in the Mars atmosphere in hours unless they're replaced. And he plans to announce his firm findings either in July, across, by the way, David, the canonical July 20th date,
3: uh-huh,
2: the Coast Bar meeting, the sacred Egyptian ritual date of July 20th,
1: mm-hmm,
3: you got it,
2: or at the September meeting later in the fall, just before the American election. What he's going to announce is that these molecules have been found, they've been confirmed, and they prove conclusively, because they can't be there otherwise, that there's current life on Mars. Art, when that happens, and this is what I was telling Gene, and we had such joy sharing our positive outcomes now that we've gone through the vineyards and labored for so long to see light at the end of this tunnel.
1: Mm-hmm.
2: I said, Gene, when that happens, he said, you don't have to tell me, Dick, he said, all kinds of other paradigms will come marching through that door,
3: yep,
2: and things people thought were impossible, outrageous, nonsense, bunk, pseudoscience will suddenly have to be taken seriously, and the media will become our friend because they'll be avidly following up on the stories of all the other discoveries that nobody thought were true that turn out to be true. And that, by the way, is the title of my talk on Capitol Hill, Life on Mars and Other Fantasies That Are Real.
1: Well, that should get their attention.
3: Part of the fulfillment of the prophecies. I mean, there are all these prophecies that talk about the kind of conditions we're going through right now.
1: There are.
3: And they describe a massive change in the whole way in which society functions and how people think about themselves.
1: They do.
3: And
2: yeah, I'm a great believer in free will, and I've gotten a lot of metaphysical stuff under my belt over the last 20 years in doing this and pursuing this. And I really believe, David, that if we were doomed, if we were condemned to do what the previous generations,
3: uh-huh,
2: were condemned to, we wouldn't be given these choices.
3: Yeah, why would there be a prophecy?
2: The opposition is fighting so hard to keep us from figuring it out, because if we figure it out, we get enough people to join with us, we can make a difference.
3: Well, what
2: I'm hoping, that's what Gene died believing.
3: What I'm hoping is that by a strict political expediency, the number of people who know about this becomes too great that even if somebody does want to suppress it, they basically can't in order to save face. That's what needs to happen. And the way we're going to do that is by getting the people who can get the message out to the people aware of how simple this is, aware that the whole entire solar system is changing in very obvious ways. If this movie, Day After Tomorrow, can help kickstart that whole thing and get people talking about this stuff, they can segue right into what we're doing right now. All NASA scientists, all mainstream, nothing fringe, nothing Russian, straight ahead science, that says the solar system is changing, and then we need to learn about the physics to figure out what we can do to get through this more smoothly.
1: Well, I think that's the biggest thing you've said tonight, to document the changes going on all around us. That should have meaning. Richard, as always, thank you very much.
2: Thank you, Art. I have one little surprise for you.
1: Very quickly.
2: Fox has invited Robin and me to be with you at the premiere.
3: All right.
2: We will see you in New York, my friend.
3: Congratulations.
1: All right. Congratulations, Richard. See you in New York.
2: Good night, David.
1: Good night.
3: Hi, Richard. Good night, Art.
1: Good night. Richard C. Hoagland, David Wilcox, and there you have it. Well, everybody, see you tomorrow night. And tomorrow night, another advocate of multiple dimensions, the incredible Dr. Michio Kaku. For me, and for all those who help bring this program to you, from the high desert, Night Hall.
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0: high desert and the great American Southwest. I bid you all good evening, good morning, as the case may be, across all these many, many time zones, from the Tahitian Hawaiian Island chains all the way eastward to the Caribbean and the U.S. Virgin Islands, south into South America, north to the pole, and worldwide on the internet. This is Coast to Coast AM. Top of the morning, everybody. I'm Art Bell. Tonight, Richard C. Hoagland from Manhattan, New York, Engstrom Science Award winner, NASA consultant, consultant to Walter Cronkite, will be with us, along with Ken Johnston from the Seattle area. Ken has 30 years experience in the aerospace industry, including 13 years with Boeing. He has been a flight instructor on the Boeing 737-200, 300, 400, and 500 airplanes. The 737, the 707, 727, and 757 airplanes. He holds a commercial single and multi-engine airplane flight instructor's pilot license. He worked as an aerospace engineer for several major aerospace companies in Houston on the Apollo Skylab and Shuttle programs. So he is an insider, and he will be with us as well. All of that coming up shortly. It's going to be an interesting program this morning. Buckle down and get ready. Many of you don't know what our Senate has done or is doing. Let's now get underway to Manhattan, and well, let's say hi to both our guests, actually. Richard Hoagland, are you there?
1: Good morning, Art.
0: Good morning, Richard. Up again late in Manhattan. And I believe Ken Johnston in Seattle. Ken, are you there?
2: Yes, I am, Art. Good morning, Art.
0: Good morning, Richard. Morning. All right. There are many areas to move through, Richard. I'll let you take the lead and update us on what occurred with the rallies at JPL and at the Cape.
1: Okay. Well, we survived. Actually, some pretty amazing things happened. We went down, as you know, about a week ago, Sunday, on the 3rd of November, to speak at Brevard County Community College for what was originally intended to be a three-hour briefing on essentially the history of the Enterprise mission investigation, of the possibility of ancient ruins and the former presence in the solar system by someone. We did a kind of a summation for the full house. We had almost 600 people who turned out that night.
0: Mm.
1: Many of them from many diverse places across the country. People listened to you, and they followed your importunings to come and join the fun and be a part of history.
0: Good.
1: And in fact, in a few minutes, we have a couple of those people who actually came by way of train, by way of Amtrak, all the way from Albuquerque, New Mexico, through Chicago.
0: Oh, boy.
1: And to Washington, D.C., and then down to the Cape. And they then came back by train, and they are here tonight with us, and we will introduce them shortly.
0: All right.
1: We, Ken and I spoke for actually 5 hours, because there's just too much data, and we particularly wanted to get to the new stuff, to the very remarkable additional material now that we have uncovered in terms of NASA's plans, its logs, its mission profiles, its actual activities, as opposed to the data analysis that I've been concentrating on for a good part of the last 15 years. But we were able to present at Brevard last Sunday night on the 3rd with Ken's assistance, because he had...
3: 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For show guest information, visit NYUG.com. And now, Art Bell.

0: Welcome to Nigh Underground, bringing you Art Bell classics all the way from the high desert. 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And now, Art Bell.
1: As you know, the briefing was to take place on the night of the 3rd, which was Sunday, the actual launch of the Mars Surveyor spacecraft back to Mars. The replacement for the missing Mars Observer was to take place originally on the 6th of November, mm-hmm. 3 days later, Wednesday afternoon. We spent the succeeding days getting ready for the demonstration. Joe Jordan and the crowd in Florida did yeoman service in organizing some very effective placards and signs and all the things you have to do to make a splash. And they were the ones interfacing directly with the NASA officials at the Cape. And, in fact, those officials were very helpful in moving the demonstration from out at the West Gate, the Gate 3, which is out where Route 1 intersects with a route called 450. And you have to drive into the base. You have to drive into the Kennedy Space Center mm-hmm. on the NASA side to even get to where there's any life other than alligators and bald eagles and things like that. So what the NASA people did was to bring them inside Gate 3 and put them at the space park. There's a little museum there. Actually, it's not very little, which has a model of the original Redstone rocket that Alan Shepard flew on his famous suborbital flight back in 1961 with the Mercury spacecraft and the tower up on top, and it's strapped down with very long guy wires. And they actually positioned our people at the base of that rocket, and there were restrooms and there were cafeteria facilities and coffee, and it was really a very generous, cooperative effort on the part of the personnel at the Kennedy Space Center there in Florida. These are indigenous personnel. In fact, when one amusing incident after the aborted launch on the 6th, which was the one that didn't make it because they came down to the count and the weather would not permit the spacecraft to fly. Upper atmospheric winds would have done pretty nasty things to the vehicle climbing up through them. So they scrubbed the launch and recycled it for the following day, which was Thursday. Ken and I and other members of our group had managed to acquire press passes, so we were actually on site several miles to the east of the demonstration over on the Air Force side of Cape Canaveral, trapped because you cannot wander around on a military reservation without escort.
2: Right.
1: So there was no way for us to get from the press site over to the demonstration after they kind of locked us down. So we had to wait until the count was scrubbed to where we could get in cars and caravan over. About, 2.5 to 3 miles, wouldn't you say, Ken?
3: It seemed like it was about 5 miles away as far as they wandered around.
1: To join the rest of our folks who were out there doing their demonstrating thing. When we pulled into the demonstration, there were only, after about 50 people, I think, at a high, it had diminished. There had been some interesting rainstorms. Florida does this in the winter.
2: Oh, yes.
1: You have rainstorms. And, in fact, that was part of the weather front that precluded the launch on Wednesday. The demonstration had dwindled from about 50-some people down to maybe a dozen who were still there waiting for us to show up, which we did. And one of those people was the head of security for the Kennedy Space Center, who, when I got out of the car, after a few minutes, came up to me and asked me if he could have my autograph. And I thanked him for being very gracious to our people. And he was dressed all in black with a very bright, shiny, gold-looking badge.
2: Man in black.
1: Looking very official. Mm-hmm. And I couldn't, I had no books left this time. So I finally found a 2-page bio on me in my briefcase that had been prepared for the press conference in Washington last March, the National Press Club.
2: Sign that.
1: And I signed that for it. And then he said, don't sign it to me. He says, sign it to my friend who also works on base here, whose name is Gary Hoagland.
2: Gary
1: Hoagland. I looked at him and I said, you're kidding. He said, no. Well, this man who took this like a prize and left our site and went running across the parking lot over toward a set of buildings. Now, I don't know whether they were going to compare signatures to ones they

0: have on file or whatever. But it was just one of those interesting things. So those people, the Florida people, could not have treated us nicer. The strangeness, the really interesting strangeness, came the following day. Because Ken was supposed to return home, and I prevailed upon him with my usual extremely convincing, you know...
1: stay one more day.
0: Well, I thought that was my idea. I missed a shot of a lifetime. And we got up the following morning, and it was an absolutely crystal blue, cloudless sky. There was not a cloud anywhere. And it just felt like launch fever. It just felt like it was going to go.
1: Mm-hmm.
0: So we all trooped out again. The drill was we would caravan up to the Air Force Gate, Gate 1, on the southern side of the Air Force section of the Cape, mill around at the guard station there until the NASA people and the Air Force people kind of, you know, got their act together. And then they would lead us all out in this long caravan of buses and cars and minivans and, you know, rental vehicles and mopeds. And of course, all the news crews have these vans now with these very tall antennas. So we made a very interesting procession through the palmetto and the scrub and the grass past some of the most historic launch sites, you know, on the East Coast, up until we got to the press site, which was located less than, just over a mile from Pad 17, where this Delta rocket was going to send this bird flying if all went well. Well, on Thursday morning, it looked really good. We got there, our camera crew set up, you know, we had a very full contingent of people who actually were assisting us, some of which we had counted on, and others who had serendipitously just kind of showed up by providence in Amtrak. And we'll get to that in a minute. Anyway, my strategy for that day was we brought down something like 100 or so of these full-color posters, the beautiful monuments on Mars with the perspective color view of Sidonia.
1: Yes.
0: And the comparisons with the Sphinx and Egypt and the math and geometry.
1: And I'm sure that's where the problem began.
0: That is where the problem began. Mm-hmm. Because my strategy was to stake out territory along the bank of telephones, which are provided for the press, and to put this poster up as a backdrop for some stand-up pieces that I wanted to do for context for the next set of videos that are flowing out of all of the activity that we've been conducting between Seattle and the Cape in the last month or so.
1: All right, and to give the audience some perspective who may not have heard this, Richard feels and has shown evidence that the space program of this country has been driven by discoveries that you believe were made in Egypt and by people who made those discoveries. And so naturally, when you cranked out all these posters, NASA probably said to itself, uh-oh.
0: Well, the strategy, I was going to be very low-key. I was going to put this poster up and basically do a couple of stand-ups in front of it, you know, and
1: yes,
0: take some digital film and some motion picture and some of the home video and all that. And if any of the press wandered up, as press are wont to do, you know, for free stuff, because the contractors and the University of Arizona and NASA itself were handing out packets, and there were large, you know, multiple leafleted packets on the McDonnell Douglas team and the rocket, you know, the Delta II rocket. Anything you ever wanted to know about how this Delta was put together, which is a commercial vehicle. I mean, these guys are not giving this stuff away. They are selling rockets.
1: Sure.
0: So they have commercial stuff out there. So there was nothing untoward about us putting up a poster, which is the heart and substance of this investigation. And it was just one poster. So I put it up. And, you know, kind of checking the angles and the brilliant sunlight and, you know, Ken is helping. And I had the laptop there, which I was going to be using to download some of the digital stuff. And I see a woman kind of making a beeline from across the mound. And she was, she had been there the day before. She was obviously some kind of official with more badges than one could count. And she made a beeline for this poster, which was hanging on this white backdrop, and started to take it down.
1: Hmm.
0: And I said, what are you doing?
1: Excuse
0: she says, I'm taking this down.
1: Uh-huh.
0: She says, we've had complaints. I said, no, you're not. I said, who complained? She says, oh, the press is complaining. It's very distracting. She said, this is a working press area. I looked at her and I said, madam, I am working press. I have credentials. I have accreditation.
1: Before we go on, Richard, what did the poster show?
0: The poster, which we have, you know, sold hundreds and maybe thousands of these things.
1: Yeah.
0: Shows it's a color poster, black, with the red deserts of Mars, a perspective shot from Dr. Mark Carlotto of frame 35A72 of the face and
1: face
0: the pyramid
1: on Mars
0: and the D&M pyramid.
1: Okay.
0: Below it, there is the rectified photographs of the mosaics that NASA's put together of several of the frames. There is the geometric design and template of the relationship model that I have worked out. There is several text panels. There is a close-up of the face in the upper left-hand corner of the low sun angle shot, which is very spectacular, showing the teeth and the mouth. And then there is a view in the middle of the Sphinx here on Earth at Giza with the Khafre pyramid silhouetted behind it, silhouetted against a Hubble view of Mars as seen from Earth orbit in color, which Kinthea, our art director, had all worked out and put together and has created this very, very lavishly beautiful art piece, which is also science. It's science and art all in one movie-sized poster, the kind that you would see in a movie theater if you walk in to see coming attractions. It's that size. It's about 30 by 24, something like that. It's
1: all right,
0: large and spectacular.
1: Ken, since you archive photographs, were these all legitimate photographs on the poster?
0: This is NASA data. This is NASA's own data.
1: Well, I'm asking Ken here.
2: Oh, yeah. These were actually, like Richard said, were the copies of the photographs that have been taken on Mars, and I think they've been computer enhanced by Carlotto and the team.
1: So there was nothing hoaxed?
2: No, not nothing at all.
0: No, of course not.
2: In fact, I think, Richard, the lady is the same lady that passed out the JPL badges to us the day before.
0: Yes, she did. And the contract of the McDonnell Douglas leaflets and the folders or flyers with all the McDonnell Douglas literature espousing how you can buy the rockets for, you know, a cool $25 million a piece.
2: Yeah, she was a very determined lady.
0: She was, apparently, she works for George Alexander, who is the head of public affairs for the Jet Propulsion Laboratory in Pasadena, California.
1: Well, why in the world would the press complain, Richard? They love this kind of stuff. They wouldn't complain. This is their bread and butter.
0: So I'm standing, well, and what really weird is I had put this on the launch pad facing side of this construction, which houses all these telephones. The press, because of the bright sunlight, was on the other side, on the shadowed side, so they could see their laptops and plug them directly into this bank of telephones, which are supported by the structure.
1: Sure.
0: There was a concrete pad where desks and whatever are normally supposed to be, you know, placed, and in front of this support structure, which was absolutely blank, absolutely clear. There was nothing. There was no one. In fact, one of our friends from Florida Today, who the previous day had set up his computer in his little lawn chair in his facility on that side, that morning had moved to the other side, to the shadowed side, so that he could actually see his screen. So there was nothing that anyone could object to because it was below the top of the structure. There was no way it was obstructing the view.
1: Okay, so they were objecting then to the content of the poster.
0: Absolutely, and she said it was disturbing the press. So
1: disturbing.
0: I stood there, and I was trying to make the point that, you know, there's such a thing as the First Amendment. So she gets more and more adamant and says, I'm trying to be nice about this.
1: Hold that story. Richard, hold the story. We're at the bottom of the hour. We've got a break right here, and we'll be right back. My guests are Richard Hoagland and Ken Johnston. And they'll be back in a moment, and we'll learn what really happened at the Cape when Richard talked about the First Amendment and said, I'm not taking this down. That should be interesting. Coming up next, we'll be right back.
0: Well, what was really interesting is this person was obviously not from NASA, from the Cape Canaveral area. She was from out of town.
1: Ah.
0: And she was working, I learned later, I didn't know this at the time because I didn't really know her from Eve, but she was definitely of a different mindset than the other NASA people that we had dealt with, who, I want to stress, had bent over backward to be terribly, terribly helpful to the rally and the demonstration the previous day. This person had an imperious air, which I realized later was part of where she was from, which was Southern California, from JPL, the Jet Propulsion Laboratory, which is the source of a lot of the problems on the Viking data for many, many, many years, and on the lunar data as well.
1: And so anyway, that the audience understands what you were protesting, Richard, you wanted to be damn sure that the data that comes from this new probe is honest data, not substituted data.
0: Well, what's interesting, Ken, and you can speak to this, is that one of our newfound friends is a member of the JPL contingent, an engineer, who is part of the what's called the data support team. That is, engineers who format and process and make sure that the data electronically has its own integrity. In other words, there's not noise in it. He had come to the presentation on Sunday night that Ken and I gave. He took a bunch of stuff with him. He had me sign a book. And he shows up at the press site on Wednesday, where we are. And he then is one of the people, because he has the proper badges, who literally takes us in his car and ferries us across the Cape out to Gate 3, where our other people are carrying on this demonstration and this rally. And all the way out across the Cape, we're having this conversation, Ken and he and I, regarding the integrity of the data politically. The fact that, I am very, very apprehensive that something is going to happen to this information somewhere between the spacecraft and the Earth, and the pictures we ultimately get to see, if we do get to see pictures of Cydonia, may in fact not be unaltered pictures. And it was this individual who told us that there are many people within NASA, within the system, within JPL, who are interested in what we have been discussing and saying. And so we basically called upon him and his colleagues to help us preserve the integrity of this data. So I don't want to give the impression at all that this is a monolithic problem. This individual, this woman, works for the Public Affairs Office.
1: Richard, I'm curious, would it be unfair to say there are people within NASA, unnamed, of course, who are suspicious of their own organization or untrusting of their own organization?
0: Ken?
2: Oh, I would say absolutely.
1: Really?
2: This particular individual, I wanted to add in there, we discussed at length the way in which false data could be uplinked to the spacecraft and later broadcast back from the recorders on board. He had this rather surprised look at him on his face when he said, you know, you're absolutely right. It could be done. So, you know, technically.
1: Technically, it could be done.
0: Right. And I gave him examples, particularly around Mars Observer, where there was an 85-minute period and a resulting very strange set of conflicting information out of headquarters in JPL over the incident for weeks afterwards that he had heard about but had not pursued, and I've actually now had him follow up and try to find out what really did happen in this mysterious period where for 85 minutes after launch 3 years ago, mm-hmm. Mars Observer was completely lost, you know, years, a full year before they ultimately did lose it. And there was a very strange set of incidents, which I describe in the update to Monuments, the fourth edition, which has just come out, backed up by internal JPL memos and documents, that all was not exactly the way it should have been with the data that suddenly and ultimately appeared on the spacecraft tape recorders when there had been no data on two previous attempts to retrieve it by the Deep Space Network. So by laying on him this precedent, this on-the-record precedent, and having the time as we're driving on Wednesday after the scrub of the launch across the Cape with him as our guide and our official escort, Ken and I did a pretty good job in getting his interest and his attention and that of people that he works with on a matter that's of utmost importance, which is to guarantee the paper chain, the chain of evidence, the security of the information that we ultimately get to look at from this spacecraft in about a year.
1: All right. Well, we already have some data, gentlemen, correct? In other words, some photographs of the Cydonia region.
0: Yes, we do.
1: I'm curious how you think those photographs might be or could be modified in this coming trip.
0: Well, see, this was what was so interesting about this woman and her attempt to tear down this poster, because it was obvious if you stood back and you objectively looked as a member of the press who had only heard funny stories and NASA's claim that it's all tricks of light and shadow, when you see this data for the first time, for instance, John Zarello, who was the CNN correspondent, who I ultimately wound up doing a very extensive piece.
1: Yes.
0: And, Ken, I found out today from Gordon Mutch,
2: right,
0: our esteemed director and camera person, that Zarrillo is actually putting that piece. He was cutting it today, and it will be in a very extensive CNN piece on Mars to be broadcast the first week in December before Mars Pathfinder is launched.
2: Oh, very good.
0: Zarrillo was handed a copy of the poster, as were many others, primarily due to Ken Johnson's yeoman efforts. Ken makes a very good guerrilla warrior. Because with all of this attention on this woman trying to take down the poster, after I successfully battled her to a standstill, and I'll get to how I did that in a minute, there was a lot of interest that had not been there before. And if you stand looking at this thing objectively, you've never seen these pictures before, you've heard about the face of Mars, you've heard about the pyramids, but you haven't really seen anything up close and personal.
1: Right.
0: When you look at this, it is truly incredibly impressive.
1: All right, what does it say to the person who looks at it? We can't look at it right now.
0: It says that there are three-dimensional structures that are so eerily familiar a la Egypt, that have sphinx and pyramids and complex and intelligence and artificiality so written across them that if we get better pictures, 10, 20, 50 times better from Mars Surveyor, it's going to be darn hard to ignore that this is there.
1: All right, Ken, how much better are the photographs we expect to get from Surveyor?
2: Okay, well, I'm certainly not an expert in photography, but then from what I understand, that it'd be, was it about 50 times, 10, 20 times more. One of the interesting things was that they had a program out here this week, the Sunday town meeting at the local TV program, where they had DiPietro was on it. And this was one of the things that he was pointing out, that how important it is. He was stressing to Lou Friedman that when we do get the pictures back, that they will see in the eye sockets, they will see that there's an eyeball in the eye sockets. They'll see that there are actually teeth in the mouth, which they've been able to bring up with their special imaging process. So we expect to be able to see that kind of detail.
1: Unless that kind of detail is masked.
0: And this again gets back to why this woman did not want the press, because we're talking about the focal point for the coverage of the entire mission, all gathered on one 100 by 50 foot strip of lawn on a little, you know, piece of concrete located 6,135 feet from the launch pad an hour before this thing was going up. So I'm standing there toe-to-toe with this person who's getting progressively more angry and more insistent, and she's telling me things like, you know, well, if you don't take it down, I'm going to have to get the Air Force and they're going to eject you. So she did. She went and she got an Air Force, what was it, a colonel?
2: No, second lieutenant.
0: Second lieutenant.
2: Right.
0: Because Ken, of course, is kind of orbiting around watching this, as are many others of the press, including people like John Noble Wilford, an old friend and colleague of mine, who just happens to be the science editor of the New York Times.
1: Well, I am just not clear, Richard, on how she was selling this as something that was disturbing the press. That's bull.
2: Well, wait, Richard asked that question, and he asked, specifically, who is it bothering? And she said, well, members of the press. And he says, well, you know, get me someone that it's bothering. And she couldn't.
0: So she ran in this little shack. It was more like a almost was a vine-covered cottage. It was a natural paneled glass-in control room where the NASA people and the Air Force people would gather.
1: Right.
0: It had communications and it had air conditioning. And, of course, that's where all the NASA folks were, in the air conditioning. While we were out broiling under this brilliant Florida sun, putting on what was it? We had, what, 34 sunblock, Ken? Is that what we finally had to resort to?
2: We did the second day. The first day we got cooked.
0: Anyway, some of us got cooked. Anyway, so out of this door, this air-conditioned little control room, comes this Air Force second lieutenant. And this woman then makes her big speech, and I'm, you know, basically causing a disturbance, and I'm not comporting with the rules of the facility, and, you know, I have to take this thing down or I'm going to be ejected, etc. And this very nice second lieutenant looks at me, and she looks at the poster, and she looks at this JPL person, and she says, basically, there's nothing I can do. And this woman then says, not the Air Force person, but the JPL woman, she says, don't you understand? You're on a military reservation. And I said, madam, I said, I am in the United States of America. I am an accredited member of the press, functioning under the First Amendment of the Constitution, and unless you can provide someone who is complaining, I said that poster stays where it is.
1: Hmm.
0: And she walked away. She says, well, stay out of my way. Now, Ken can describe what happened next.
2: Well, that caused people that may not have been paying any attention to certainly start taking a look at it. Let me jump ahead just a little bit there, Richard. Is it up until that point, we really hadn't made any headway and hadn't even really tried talking to very many members of the press. They were focusing on getting ready for the launch. And it seemed like everyone was just waiting. As soon as the bird was up and going and secure and safe and on its way, there was a switch thrown. And every single one of the press, about six of them, the major networks, starting off with CNN, every one of them wanted to get Richard cornered and do a spotlight piece. Mm-hmm. And that's what they did for about the next hour. There was just one right after the other. So it created the attention that they were trying to avoid.
1: Inevitably. Richard, during these press pieces, were you able to succinctly get across why you were there and what it was about?
0: Well, I think so, because the questions were being posed by people who had never seen this data. And having a pictorial representation of what it is we're talking about, that we're talking about things that look eerily like statues, like pyramidal form. They look artificial. And the fact that that mission, Surveyor, can test in a year, you know, that hypothesis. Having it all in one place where the creme de la creme of the press was gathered to cover the implications and the scientific investigations of this NASA mission, $155 million NASA mission, it really worked incredibly well. And one of the reasons it worked is because we had two people, who I said at the top of the show, had come many thousands of miles by rail, kind of representing, you know, your audience, people in your audience.
1: Sure.
0: who could not be.
1: Sure.
0: And there's one of them who's here right now at Enterprise here, having come up from Washington with her friend Nick. Her name is Dana Balaban. I'd like to introduce Dana, Art Bell.
1: Okay, hi, Dana.
3: Hi, Art.
1: How are you?
3: Good.
1: You came all the way from Albuquerque, eh?
3: Yeah, actually, I heard your show when I was in Vegas.
1: Oh, yes.
3: My friend Nick was in Albuquerque and heard the show. And when I got home to Albuquerque, we jumped on a train and went down to the Cape.
1: That's a lot of train riding, Dana.
3: It was a long train ride.
1: Yes.
3: It was well worth it, though.
1: So, what have you been doing since?
3: Well, actually, we went down there not really having any idea what we were going to experience. We went to see Richard's lecture and to actually just be part of the demonstration and part of history and to see what we could do. You know, we've listened to Richard on the radio and keeping up on the information. And we ended up down there, and the lecture was incredible. The information just kept pouring in. People just were getting more excited about what was really happening. We, you know, partook in the demonstration, and then ended up when the launch got canceled, we actually got together with Richard and Ken and their crew and got an opportunity of a lifetime and actually got to go with his group to witness the launch. We got press passes with them and went there and experienced probably one of the most incredible things I've ever experienced in my life. And
1: what was the launch like, Dana?
3: It was incredible. At first when we got there, you know, the press was all setting up, and it seemed like everyone was pretty much just there doing their job. They weren't even really realizing, you know, the magnitude of it and that they were going back to Mars and what, you know, they will find and the even, you know, just the information that was there. They were just kind of standing around, and I think the more that as they were waiting for the launch to happen, looking at the poster was giving them something to actually think about, that
1: mm-hmm.
3: this is something that's up there, or at least the possibility they're now starting to entertain. And by the time the launch was over, they were just lining up to talk to Richard. And I actually saw people seem to change. Like, they saw it leave the ground, and then they connected it with the possibilities.
1: You bet.
3: And an excitement that just started to come up in everyone. I know it did in me. And I was, like, taking pictures. Of course, it was, you know, my video camera and the still pictures. And I think I used my whole roll of film just on the first, I mean, when it just left the ground. I've never experienced anything like that. And it was...
1: Well, I can understand how the press, after the event, after the thing is finally gone, becomes a small dot and then is finally gone, suddenly their attention would turn toward what it's going to do. And Richard and Ken would represent a definite hook, an angle for anybody in the press with regard to something beyond the physicality of the launch. And so I understand how they would turn their attention suddenly to Richard.
3: Yeah. I really think if we wouldn't have had Richard wouldn't have had his poster and information there, that they probably would have just filmed it and then left and gone to the press conference, and it would not have had the impact that it did with the press, definitely.
1: What about you, Dana? What impact did all this have on you to make you get on a train and go all the way from Albuquerque to the Cape? What in the world was so strong? What was the pull for you, Dana?
3: Well, I would say just the information is, you know, I've listened to so many things on what is happening, and it just all really started to click. And I thought, I want to really be a part of this. And, you know, so many people listen to the radio and they hear this information, and it's kind of hard to really digest it all. And
1: well, you as one of the listeners, you kind of represent the listeners here. And so you've been there. You've done that. You've actually experienced all of this, Dana, as a listener and now as a participant. After you've arrived and you've really absorbed all of this and seen firsthand the information, are you more of a believer, less of a believer? How do you feel?
3: Well, as far as absorbed it, I am saturated. Definitely more of a believer. I mean, this is real. It's time that people, especially the people that are listening, to really start asking questions, really start looking at things, you know, closer, and to do what they can, you know, to promote those that are bringing this information out, like Richard and Ken, and to really do something, you know, is whatever they can to help promote this information coming out. People need to really start asking why and trying to see, you know, the
1: truth. So in other words, the reality of it, you know, in front of your face has not turned you away, but more toward it.
3: No, it's been, yeah, it makes you want to see more.
1: All right, Dana. Dana, I want to thank you, and we're at the top of the hour. We're going to take a break here, and we'll come back. But, Dana, thank you on the part of all the listeners out there who hear Richard. Thank you for telling us all of that.
3: Thank you, Art.
1: Take care. That's Dana, somebody who joined Richard at the Cape. There'll be more. I'm Art Bell, and this is CBC. To our guests, Richard Hoagland and Ken Johnston. Ken's in Seattle. Richard is in Manhattan. Richard.
0: Yes, sir.
1: All right. Back on the air we are.
0: Well, I want to wrap up a couple of points about the Cape, because the Cape experience for me was a very important benchmark in the last 15 years.
1: All right.
0: We have been discussing tonight the experience of the return to Mars, a public mission, $155 million, the American taxpayer is shelling out one more time with feeling, sending a spacecraft, an unmanned 2,000-pound robot, you know, coursing through space, spending a year getting there, where if we're all very lucky and we work the politics correctly, maybe, just maybe, we can get a shot at finding out what's really there. And that's what Dana was trying to describe. It's a little intimidating, Art, for people who are not professional radio people, to describe their feelings and their commitment and how they react to this. I think a more eloquent description of Dana and Nick's commitment is the fact that not only did they come so far to participate with us in this at the Cape and then we were able to provide them with the experience of the launch. But they then got on a train and came up here to work at Enterprise, and they're spending a week doing everything from helping with filing to answering phones to, you know, returning responses to people who send in requests for information that we are totally unable on a timely basis to normally handle.
1: Sure.
0: You know, without, you know, several weeks' delays. We are intending later this week to go to Washington to do what's called pickup shots around the nation's capital for these video series that we're putting together. They have a friend who's a filmmaker here in the metropolitan area who is finding free editing facilities for us because money is extraordinarily tight in this investigation and getting tighter as we try to do many more things. That successfully was achieved tonight. They are flying a colleague of ours up from Miami to actually direct both the editing and some of the Washington stuff. And then, as if that were not enough, they made the most incredible, generous financial contribution out of their own pocket. And I won't embarrass them by telling you how much, but it is a major financial contribution. So when you ask people if they get it, Art, there are two people sitting here tonight in Weehawken, New Jersey, who unequivocally get it, and I want to thank them publicly and across the nation, because if we had a few more people like Dana and Nick, we would be on Mars tonight.
2: Richard, I'd like to add something to that, and Art, what a lot of people were picked up on, and that is the fact that the efforts to go down there to Florida to be there, to be at the rally, do all that, something that Richard had to put out of his own pocket and everything else. It was not out as a money-making type trip and things like that.
1: Right.
2: And since I'm still really kind of an outsider, I'm not part of that, but we were very fortunate. One person stepped forward and said, hey, here's $1,000. See if that won't help defray some of the expenses. And those type of people, someone's looking for a way to help. I mean, gosh, you know, put your money where your mouth is.
1: Well, that's very nice. And I'm glad there are people helping out. And it is interesting to hear it from the point of view of a listener, somebody who had just been a listener to the program and actually took this step and got motivated and went down there and became part of it. So it's very interesting. It was very interesting, indeed, to hear from Dana. All right, Richard. Again, for a lot of the audience here who's not caught up on what this is all about, here we go back to Mars. There's been a lot of talk lately about life on Mars at the microbial level. The British did a follow-up thing. Life on Mars, they say, at the microbial level, and people are now beginning to speculate about the possibility of more. Now we've announced this mission to go kerplunk onto Europa and blow a piece of Europa into orbit about the moon and gather it up. And there's a lot of strange things going on out there, and I wanted to ask you about those.
0: Well, it's steamboat time, as Mark Twain said. For those who have just joined our far-flung and expanding radio family, voyaging into the interstellar darkness. What we're talking about is basically testing the hypothesis that the human race is not alone. That out there in the solar system, even as we speak tonight, all across this darkened continent and far beyond, there are ruins left by someone a long time ago. Ruins that have been photographed by unmanned and even manned NASA missions, those to the moon, that our space agency, for very interesting and arcane reasons, simply has not got around to telling us, in fact, exist. And the reason that Ken Johnston and I, joined by Nick and Dana, went to Cape Canaveral last week with demonstrators on both coasts at JPL on Wednesday morning, there was a contingent of about 50 people from the West Coast who showed up outside the gates of the Jet Propulsion Laboratory and had a very successful demonstration headed by David Laverty and Kinthea and Jim Grusrud and a few others. Aaron Johnston was there also. And on the East Coast at Cape Canaveral, the reason that we did all this is because now that there's another mission returning to Mars with much better technology, much better cameras that can give us pictures 10 to 50 times sharper than these 20-year-old Viking shots, we now can know. As I said in my stand-up pieces and in all those interviews I did after the launch on CNN and for Reuters and AP and many other television outlets at the Cape, this now is what it's all about. With this new mission, which will arrive in Mars orbit in September of 1997, spend four months aerobraking into orbit, the precise mapping orbit around Mars, and with a mission that will formally begin in March of 1998, we finally, at that time, if the politics can be made to be accountable, we can know if there are really ruins, if there are monuments on Mars tonight.
1: Mm-hmm.
0: And that's kind of closing the loop on a process and a mystery that began a generation ago. It's 20 years ago this past July, Art, when Viking, our unmanned bicentennial Viking spacecraft to Mars in the summer of...
1: How did you meet and why do you have an association?
0: Well, Ken, unbeknownst to me and me unbeknownst to him, were kind of colleagues in spirit and in fact during the Apollo mission. I was an advisor to Walter Cronkite, as you've said. I was basically in charge of covering, of creating simulations for the missions. I wrote a very important addition to the Grumman press book. The Grumman Aircraft Corporation actually built the lunar module. And while I was writing the addition to the lunar section on the Grumman press book, Ken Johnston was one of four Grumman engineers who were basically... How would you call yourselves? Grounded astronauts, Ken?
2: Well, it's been referred to that. We were called consultant pilots, test pilots for NASA on the lunar module work for Grumman.
0: And he accumulated something like 3,000 hours. One of the neat things was I finally got a chance to see some of his old pictures of him in the spacesuits and in the simulators and in the zero-gravity aircraft and hanging upside down in the wires testing the NMU, which was the manned maneuvering unit. I got to see a Ken Johnston that's a little different than the Ken that I know now. All that was going on when he was doing his thing with the space program and with Apollo and NASA, and I was doing my thing with Walter Cronkite and CBS. And where we came together literally was 30 years after all this had gone down. Ken and I did not meet until about a year ago. In fact, it'll be a year ago this past March, when he came to a presentation I had done at the Seattle Center in Seattle, and of course that's where he works now at Boeing, which is Seattle, basically wanted to have me sign a book. And Ken, you can pick it up, if you would.
2: Well, that's exactly right. I had one of my friends at Boeing had told me about the book about Mars, the monuments of Mars, and we had talked to him many times about my interest in Mars. After having read it, and then just by chance, another associate called me and said, hey, the guy that wrote the book's in town tonight. Why don't you go down and see him? Well, I did that. I kind of wrote a little letter of introduction, hoping that would get me back in the back and a chance to meet him and get him to sign the book. And there's a young lady out here that works with us, Rhonda Eklund. When she read my letter, which I had introduced myself, saying that for a period of time I was the supervisor of the data and photo control department at the Lunar Sample Processing Lab, at the Lunar Receiving Laboratory, and I had a lot of pictures and things like that. She said, don't move. You're who we've been looking for, and that was kind of a shock. I did get to meet Richard there, and they came out to my house and took a look at some of the pictures, and it was kind of exciting because I found out they had been dealing with pictures from our archives, I say ours, the American people, getting 8th, 9th, and 10th generation prints, which are kind of grainy and not really clear. Fine for somebody who just wants a pretty picture to hang on a wall, but not really great for doing the kind of detailed analysis they were doing. But when they saw my stuff, which was first generation, right off of the original negative, the guys just went absolutely wild. So that's where it all started.
1: All right, you headed the data and photo control department for a period of time. You had these photographs at home, Ken?
2: Well, it's interesting. Back in those days when NASA would... complete a mission, they would have a lot of extra copies of pictures made and make them available to the rank and file people working out at the Johnson Space Center.
1: Uh-huh.
2: In my capacity, I would have to have four complete sets of all the pictures, orbital pictures as well as lunar surface pictures. And needless to say, at one point in time, I was told to destroy all of them, just get rid of them and just keep one set and what they would keep as a master set, and I just couldn't see doing that. So
1: why would they tell you to destroy them?
2: It didn't seem totally, well, it did seem kind of strange to me at the time, or I wouldn't have done what I did. That had followed about a month or two after a particular situation had come up where I had been asked to show the 60-millimeter sequence camera film of the Apollo 14 mission.
1: Right.
2: And it was during that showing for Dr. Thornton Page, who was the chief scientist, chief astronomer for the space program there. And it was during that showing that on the backside of the moon, as the command module was coming around and filming this, there was a particular crater that had a cluster of about five or six really bright lights down in the shadow portion of it, and looked like a column or a steam plume or something like that coming up.
1: Mm-hmm.
2: And Dr. Page had had me stop the camera, and this, I was using what they call a gun camera analysis sequence camera, where I could stop and go frame by frame and
1: sure.
2: zoom in and out.
1: Sure.
2: He turned to his other about nine other astronomers and scientists and kind of said, well, isn't that interesting? They all kind of chuckled and laughed, kind of like an inside joke. And I was told to complete the showing and then check the film back into the NASA photo laboratory, which I did. The next day, I had to check the same film out and show it to the rest of the rank and file at the main assembly building we had at JSC. And I was excited telling the guys, you can't believe what's on the backside of the moon. It was coming up in that phase of it. And then we came up in the crater and clicked right on by. I checked the film, and the film, there were no cuts or splices. It was exactly what, in other words...
1: You're telling me that same shot wasn't there?
2: That's exactly right.
1: Oh, my God.
4: And it vanished.
1: It vanished.
2: The only way they could have done it, Art, is that they would have had to have cut out that section and then duplicated the film so that it looked absolutely pristine.
4: Overnight.
2: Overnight, 24 hours. So... It was awful.
1: Oh, that's incredible. See, that just underscores everything that Richard says. And, I want to believe that NASA is honest, but after you hear this sort of thing, it's really hard. It's hard to believe. But, and then when did this order to destroy? I mean, I can't believe what the justification could be for destroying archives of film.
4: Let me interrupt for a second.
1: Yeah.
4: Before I went with Cronkite, before I became a NASA consultant, long before, you know, I met Ken Johnson or was interested in any of this stuff, this is the 10, 20, 30 years ago, I was in the museum field, Art. I was curator of astronomy and space science at the Museum of Science in Springfield, Massachusetts. I kind of cut my eye teeth on science at the museum level.
1: Mm-hmm.
4: Later, I was the assistant director of the Jangra Science Center, which was a big natural history museum in West Hartford, Connecticut. And then I went on to be head of special projects at the Hayden Planetarium in New York City. And in each of those three capacities, if NASA people had come to us and said, we got some film you want to get rid of, would you take it off our hands?
1: Yeah, we're going to have to throw this away if you don't take it.
4: We would have done anything for a set of these priceless second, first generation films from orbit and the surface. When Ken told me a year ago when we met that he had been instructed by Michael Duke through the chain of command of Johnson to destroy, to
1: yeah.
4: get rid of four complete sets of the Apollo legacy.
1: That's unbelievable.
4: I was dumbfounded.
2: That's
4: I was stunned.
2: These were original 70-millimeter Hasselblad film strips that were taken right from, you know, who had been second generation, made copies made directly off the original. And but I did wind up taking one complete set. I told my manager, Bud Lascala of Brown and Root Northrop, that I said, you think they'd mind if I were to donate a set of these to my alma mater, Oklahoma City University.
1: Ken, can I ask you to get right into that phone and speak up for us?
2: Oh, okay. I'm sorry. I'm a little bit hoarse here, so I'm doing the best I can. I told my manager, Bud Lascala, is of the Brown and Root Northrop Company at the time, that I said, why don't I just go ahead and donate a set of these to my alma mater, which was Oklahoma City University. And he says, I don't care what you do, just do what you told and get rid of them. So I dutifully did what I was told, only I put them in a bag and took them home, and a few months later had an opportunity to go to Oklahoma City University and speak at their mid-year institute, and at that time presented them to the president, Dr. Dolphus Whitten. And it's all written up in the school newspaper and all that, so there's quite a paper trail on that stuff.
4: Don Wilhelms, who is one of the official geologists whose source data in his book published by the University of Arizona Press, To a Rocky Moon, we cite in terms of the Apollo data that we're going to talk about later this evening. Wilhelms, in his book, describes a very disturbing incident to him, and he's one of the guys that's completely oblivious that there's anything unusual going on in the entire Apollo program. But he raises his head up, and he makes note in his book that he actually saw NASA people at JSC dumping photos and maps and flight plans and other priceless data in dumpsters at the Johnson Space Center back at the close of the Apollo program. And I know for a fact 2 years ago when I took eight of our people to the National Space Science Data Center in Washington, D.C., out at Goddard, that the head of the lab there told me that he had been instructed to get rid of a lot of stuff that they had, and he was just dumping it in dumpsters because they couldn't think of anything to do with it. So it's not that it was 30 years ago, Ken. It's still going on, and this priceless legacy is being nibbled to death by ducks. It is literally being frittered away by mindless bureaucrats who haven't a clue as to how valuable this is to the American people, or, what's worse, who are being controlled and manipulated and inspired by people who do have a clue and basically want this legacy to go away.
1: That stuff cost us the taxpayers, a lot of money.
4: Dollars.
1: A lot of money.
4: $1,969.
1: That's incredible. And Ken, again, there is no question about the fact that you showed a film to one group of astronomers, I think you said.
4: Right.
1: And then went back the next day, checked the film back out again, and that which they had found so amazing, which you were prepared to call attention to, was gone.
2: That's correct.
1: Gone.
2: That's correct.
4: Now,
2: all
4: what's
2: right.
4: important is that the gentleman that he keeps referring to, Dr. Thornton Page, who I knew and worked with at the same in the same time frame for separate reasons, but Thornton Page and I were friends. Dr. Page was a member, Art, of the original Robertson panel.
1: All right, hold it there. We'll come back to this, Richard. That just blows me away. Look, if you can't believe them once, then in my opinion, that lays a foundation for why you shouldn't believe them twice. We'll be right back.

0: Art Bell is taking calls on the wild card line.
1: Richard C. Hoagland and Ken Johnston. We'll get back to them in a moment. Now to our guests, Richard C. Hoagland and Ken Johnston. Richard, you're back on.
2: Well, we were, before the break and before the news, we were talking about how when Ken was at Johnson Space Center, at now the Manned Spacecraft Center, or actually it was then the Manned Spacecraft Center, now it's Johnson, as head of data, he was instructed to get rid of, to destroy, multiple copies of this priceless original Apollo data. And as you said just before the break, you know, if you can prove that they have done strange things, then in terms of future representations of the authenticity or the accuracy or the integrity of the NASA data chain.
1: Look, I'll put it more strongly, Richard. If they'll screw with you once, they'll screw with you twice. And if they'll modify or destroy data once, they'll sure as hell do it again.
2: Well, the thing so interesting to me is that there we are at Cape Canaveral. We're surrounded by working members of the press. We have our own camera crew. You know, we have lights, we have sound, we have technicians, we have directors. I'm, you know, doing basically network kind of stand-up pieces in front of the rocket. And this officious JPL person tries to get me to get rid of a, quote, offending prop because she and her boss cannot stand that the other members of the press will see this and will maybe ask questions. As I said to many of the people who interviewed me that afternoon, if the system was totally honest, why would this person have been doing what she was trying to do? What is it about this data which is so disturbing to so many people in the agency that someone would attempt to literally intervene in the First Amendment process and to censor and to get the Air Force to throw us off the site?
1: Well, why don't you answer that yourself? What in that is so offending that they would do that, Richard?
2: It's the truth. It's Brookings. It's what the Brookings report 20 years ago was highlighting, more than 30 years ago, which was this official NASA study commissioned when NASA was first formed, which basically forecast that at some point, as part of NASA's future activities from the perspective of 1959, that the agency might find evidence of ruins or actual intelligent beings elsewhere in the solar system. And then this same report, as we've said on this show many, many, many times, except to the folks in Chicago, it recommended that NASA not tell us if, in fact, it found such evidence, because it said there would be several major social groups that would be extremely disenchanted and disturbed by such information.
1: I agree with that, as you know.
2: First and foremost, scientists and engineers.
1: Mm-hmm.
2: Well, we've got an engineer at the other end of the country. Ken, are you disturbed by the prospect that the human race is not alone?
3: Not at all.
2: I mean, isn't that why you joined NASA?
3: Well,
2: to find out?
3: That's what, actually, that's what we thought NASA was all about, other than pushing the frontier and going to the moon, would be to the search for the possibility of extraterrestrial life.
1: We're closer to it than ever before, that possibility, with Mars, with Europa. And there's a general feeling, gentlemen, that we are moving toward acquisition of knowledge, or more succinctly put, a revelation of knowledge, that it is so. I think the disturbing part, and what Brookings addressed, and what I will address with you, is that if this knowledge is suddenly known, and it turns out that our beginnings are traceable to some past civilization, or some extraterrestrial civilization, oh yes, that would disturb a lot of people, Richard. Maybe not Ken Johnston, maybe not Richard Hoagland, but there's a religious group out there, a certain religious group, that would be very disturbed and very angry.
2: Well, you know, we have gone through these major social paradigm shifts before.
1: Not that major.
2: Well, actually, we have. Remember, we lived through Galileo, meaning we as a culture, as a species. Galileo, the whole Galileo, and the reason there's a spacecraft tonight orbiting Jupiter called Galileo, about to swing by this little moon of Jupiter called Europa, within 400 miles in a couple, 3 weeks, is because there was a scientist in Padua, in Italy, several hundred years ago, who the church basically threatened with the Inquisition for proposing that objects orbited around the sun as opposed to just around the Earth, that there were blemishes on the sun, sunspots, that there were satellites wheeling around planets as seen in the sky, that the heavens were not as the Church and as Aristotle had maintained, that they were changeable, they were mutable, they were not forever eternal and forever unblemished. And, you know, what ultimately happened is that Galileo's perspective turned out to be right, and the Church actually apologized to Galileo. There was a formal apology published in, among other places, the New York Times several years ago. Belated, yes, but it eventually came. And there are millions upon millions upon millions of members of the Roman Catholic family all over the world who did not leave the Church, did not break with their faith, did not, you know, go through agonies of indecision that Aristotle was wrong and the Church had made some egregious errors. They absorbed it into their view of life, of history, of
1: yes, but Richard, that's
2: the way
1: a,
2: things are.
1: That's a physical difference, and they were able to absorb that while hanging on to the basic tenets of what they believed to be true from Genesis. Now, the material that you're fooling with threatens to tell a different story than is told in Genesis. And I can tell you, for example, just from the Pope's recent a statement regarding evolution, and what he said was basically that evolution is more than just a theory. And there was a great disturbance that went rippling through Catholicism worldwide following that statement. If something came along that virtually challenged Genesis, and Richard, your material, when you get right down to the bottom of it, and you've cut through everything, would challenge Genesis, wouldn't it?
2: Well, I think it's a matter of interpretation, because, you know, when you get into theological discussion, the mm-hmm. thing that comes to the fore is that no two people who read the Bible, no two scholars who study the Bible, no two church officials who make pronouncements on the Bible see it exactly alike. There are libraries filled with different interpretations of biblical material, Genesis notwithstanding. So the fact that I have a personal view, and the culture and the world and science has another view of the same material. I mean, we have very sharp differences. When I say we, I mean members of the human family, even now, without there being proof that the human race is not alone. There are, in fact, in ecclesiastical circles, in religious circles, discussions held every day about a whole series of other conscious entities, other beings besides human beings,
1: mm-hmm.
2: ranging from, you know, angels.
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1: Into most people's perception of the relationship to church and God and country.
2: Perhaps,
1: it just won't.
2: Perhaps not, Richard, but if this material leads to an understanding or a revelation that our creation, virtually our creation, was assisted, manipulated, or originated by other than what we view as a creator, I assure you, we've got trouble.
1: Well, let me beg to differ with you.
2: Go ahead.
1: And the reason is that there's a very, very famous line that my grandmother was so used to quoting to me when we were growing up. You know, something about, and I'm hoping I remember this correctly, God works in mysterious ways, his wonders to perform.
2: Yes.
1: The fact that we have been missing the details of the story, you know, as Paul Harvey would say, one of your colleagues, the fact that in Genesis, it isn't all of the story. There are I used to always, when I was growing up, wonder why there wasn't a technical supplement to Genesis. For some reason, I really wanted to know the details of what happened in those 7 days. That's obviously why I went on into the sciences, because I like the details. If, in fact, as this drama unfolds, if we get new pictures that confirm without screwy politics that there are ruins on Mars and there are structures on the moon and the solar system has had extraordinary previous activity by intelligent beings, maybe us, maybe not us, to me it only will add and enrich to the bare bones of the story that we have been given as to who we are and what we are all doing in this place. And the idea that truth can somehow conflict with truth, I find almost paradoxical and almost impossible. It's like, you know, believing six impossible things before breakfast. The fact that we would have details of who we are and how we got here. If you believe in God, if you believe in a creator, then those details cannot fly in the face of truth with a capital T. They simply can add to truth. It means we've been giving the Reader's Digest version of who we are as opposed to the full version.
2: Well, it is a very liberal interpretation indeed to imagine that our creation was at the hands of a gray or a Martian or a very ancient...
1: Art, you're buying the wisdom and the folklore and the stuff that's going on out there.
2: No, I'm not, Richard. I've over the years, I have talked to so many people who are so... who interpret the Bible so literally that I understand there's a large body of people out there who don't have your ability to accept that which...
1: No, but those people who interpret it that literally are not going to be fazed in the slightest by whatever we find in the solar system. It's like their minds are made up, please don't confuse me with truth.
2: Well,
1: now, if there are people who are that narrow, they're perfectly safe. Nothing we find is going to change their perception and their relationship to their personal God, one iota.
2: So, all right, if NASA has been manipulating images, even destroying images to prevent us from knowing some of this for so long, then why are we to imagine they will suddenly open up and do it right? Isn't the real answer that if they've done it and they've been doing it since the story, for example, Ken just told us, they will continue to do it, Richard Hoagland's demonstration or not?
1: Well, that would be one possible scenario. And my counter to that is that NASA is not a monolithic system. It seems clear to me now, in November of 1996, after we've gone through the remarkable summer, the August of 1996, with the press conference and the announcement of the microfossil and then the British corroboration.
2: Oh, yes.
1: And all that.
2: Yes.
1: That we have entered somehow a different era. That what we are seeing in public is the tip of the iceberg of that which has been rumored for so long behind the scenes, namely an internal

0: behind-the-scene war between what I'll call the hangout crowd and the Keep It Forever Secret crowd. And our dear lady friend from JPL represents the latter.
1: Obviously.
0: She is trying to keep it secret and was terrified that people would see this poster, see these images, and would think impure thoughts. I mean, it was so clear. She reminded me of some teachers I had when I went to Catholic school, as a matter of fact. Some of my best friends are nuns, so I won't go down any further. But she had that uptight, you can't think unthinkable things in my presence kind of attitude.
1: Sure.
0: And then there's the hangout crowd, represented now by Carl Sagan, who in his book last December gave us a heads up. Because he suddenly reversed course and he said, I could be wrong about the significance of Cydonia. And he strongly recommended in that chapter, The Face on Mars and the Man on the Moon, chapter 3 of The Demon-Haunted World, that the missions going back now, Mars Surveyor, Pathfinder, the Russian mission leaving in a few days, I think Friday. I think the Russian mission leaves Friday.
1: Right,
0: Earth,
1: that's
0: Mars.
1: Right.
0: That they take better pictures. In fact, the Russian mission has better cameras than Mars Surveyor, if the truth were known. So what I think we're seeing, Art, is a kind of a conflict bubbling to the surface between the hangout crowd, who basically are saying, enough of this, let's get on with it, and the holdout crowd, who desperately want to keep things the way they are. But I don't think that if we get to the bottom of the politics, that the real driver of this is because of some secret fear on the part of NASA that we're going to find out that alien grays created the human species, all right? That's a folktale. What I think we're going to find out is that if it turns out to be far more interesting and diverse, and there is a former vast set of civilizations that have preceded us in the solar system, and the current pinnacle of human achievement that we think of as this glittering place across the river called New York is in fact a faded minor copy of much more glorious cities and activities that have gone and come and passed into extinction before, there's going to be an awful lot of bruised egos. And this is not about, you know, truth. It's about power. It's about the control and manipulation of other people by a few for reasons of control. And knowledge and information is the ultimate power. And I think what we're seeing is a power struggle between those that now want to democratize information, to continue the process that began with NASA's inception over 30 years ago, and those who, for whatever personal reasons, want to hold on to this power and make use of this knowledge for themselves.
1: Richard, all right. Ken Johnston is kind of hoarse and probably pretty tired, and so I'd like to give him the opportunity to say something before the top of the hour here, and then maybe let him go to bed. How about it, Ken? Do you generally agree with that assessment of what this incredible knowledge, should it begin to break out, what effect it would have on our society?
2: Well, to some extent, having a fairly good theological background as well, as you may have seen in my resume.
1: Yes.
2: There, people are divided up, as Richard has said, in different camps. Those that are so dogmatic in their beliefs that wouldn't make any difference if you were to have one of the, let's say, an alien land in their front yard and come out there and claim it was a Hollywood stunt, and it wouldn't faze them a bit. They get quite upset that someone tried that, of course. I think I lean a little bit more towards you because there are still people in the Ozarks that claim that we never went to the moon, that it was all...
1: Oh, yes, I know.
2: Great.
1: I know.
2: So I think we would see a bit more of a conflict going on with that, although there was a book that was just recently published that I wanted to get into later on when in the program that might challenge a lot of the established Judeo-Christian beliefs.
1: All right, well, if you want to stay on, I'm perfectly happy to keep you on. I just thought you sounded kind of tired, and so I was going to give you an opportunity to bail if you want to. If you want to stay around, we're going to be here, and you're welcome to stick around.
2: Well, let me ask, Richard, do you think that I need to stick around for that the other part of this stuff?
0: Well, we have to complete the story of what we presented at Brevard.
2: I guess I better stick around then.
1: All right.
2: You can't do it without me.
1: You see, I do, apparently, we agree somewhat, Richard, Ken and I do, that I'm telling you right now, Richard, just take this as a working hypothesis. If something came down and some little guys walked out, there would be enough people who would regard these little guys, wherever they were from, as devils, as agents from the devil, whatever, and they would take their shotguns down and fill them so full of lead before any of you scientists...
0: Wait. It's a far cry from little guys coming down to looking at ruins on a set of official pictures taken on another planet millions of miles away from your backyard.
1: True, but...
0: Ruins represent extinction.
1: Yes.
0: They represent someone who is no longer home.
1: Yes.
0: They're very, very, very safe. A ruin never attacked anybody. It's the knowledge that we are not alone that people seem to be threatened by. Mostly people in positions of authority and power and influence, not the rank and file. The rank and file gets on trains and goes 10,000 miles to find out. That's why
1: some
0: I want Dana and Nick to talk to you tonight.
1: Some of them do. Some of them call up talk shows and say, you're doing the devil's work. You're going straight to hell, and you're going to burn in hell for the rest of your life for what you're doing and what you're saying. It's heresy. Now, there are, you've got to understand, there are those people out there, Richard. I hear from them all the time. I know what I'm talking about.
0: Well, I'm not saying they don't exist. I'm saying that you don't predicate an entire culture based on the fearful minority who are fearful of any kind of change and are threatened by, you know, an expanding, evolving, realistic portrayal of who we are, where we have come from, and where we are going.
1: All right. Hold it right there, and we'll be right back to you. We're going to take a break here at the top of the hour. My guests are Richard C. Hoagland in Manhattan and Ken Johnston in the Seattle area. I'm Art Bell, and this is the CBC Radio Network.
0: Event that night of the 3rd, I asked him to basically put down in a succinct form, a four-page paper, why this incredible coincidence of Apollo 11 landing in homage to Osiris and Isis could not and can never have been simply a happy coincidence, an accident, which he did with great references and great detail. What we then went on to find and what we laid out at the Cape last Sunday night was, example after example after example, going from the original Apollo 8 circumlunar mission in December of 1968, the so-called Christmas mission, where I first joined Cronkite, to Apollo 10, which was the precursor mission, the one that's given us some of this remarkable photography over Sinus Medi that we've talked about on your show many, many times.
1: Sure.
0: And I showed it at Ohio State. Through Apollo 11, of course, Apollo 12, the landing south of the crater Copernicus, Apollo 13, which was launched at 13:13, and whose accident took place on the 13th, which was codenamed Aquarius and Odyssey. That was the call signs for the spacecraft, and whose patch signified a flying horse, or three flying horses, Pegasus, which, if you know your mythology, is really a code for Horus, the four sons of Horus, which are, of course, are connected. Horus was the son of Osiris and Isis, i.e. Orion.
1: Mm-hmm.
0: And when Apollo 13 was originally designed to go to the moon, Horus, i.e. Pegasus, was located precisely on the lunar horizon of its projected landing site at the time it was supposed to land, before the accident. And then Apollo 14, which had Leo precisely on the horizon, which of course is the Sphinx in Egypt at the base of the pyramids. And then Apollo 15 and 16 and 17. Apollo 16, for instance, whose lunar module was called Orion. Did you know that, Art?
1: No, I didn't.
0: And on each of the Apollo missions, the lunar module was deliberately destroyed by NASA radio command. What they would do when the astronauts came back to the command module is they would disconnect the command module and the lunar module, ascent stage, and then by radio command from Earth, they would direct the lunar module to deorbit, to burn its rocket engines briefly, and then plop it back down on the moon's surface to cause a shock wave, which would then be used to trigger the seismometers to measure moonquakes to basically give a kind of a CAT scan of the upper portions of the moon.
1: Right.
0: Every lunar module had that happen to it, except for one. And that one was the ascent stage of the Apollo 16 lunar module, which was called Orion. Hmm. And we flew to the moon under the banner of Isis, Osiris, and Orion. It's the official patch. So we laid out at Brevard over and over and over and over again this incredible cavalcade of specific instances where when they would land, when they would leave, when they would begin their EVAs, when they would get back in, these constellations, these stars, this configuration, which is the heart and soul of ancient Egyptian religious cosmology, would be seen in specific geometrical configuration on the horizon, at the meridian, at the descent horizon, or at the key 19.5 degrees above one or both of the lunar horizons, over and over and over and over again. And it finally got to where one of our audience, Nick and Dana, but somebody else, a guy named Chris Rizzo, posted on the Enterprise Mission website a couple days ago a very heartfelt and simple but totally honest layout of what Ken and I presented that night on November 3rd, and then his personal reaction to what we had laid out. And I was extremely pleased to see that Mr. Rizzo used the term proof. In his own synopsis, he said that we, Ken and I, had proven beyond any reasonable doubt that NASA has lied to us over and over again about the real meaning and layout of the space program, in particular the Apollo program, and its connections heretofore totally unspoken and totally hidden.
1: All right, well, what part of this, Richard, did Ken play in laying it out?
0: Aha. Because the tour de force, the pièce de résistance, of course, is what are they really up to? Who? By the way, intrinsically to the work of Hancock and Bavall and many other researchers who are now looking and writing and discussing at conferences all around the continent and the world, the fact that it's beginning to seriously look as if we are not the first, that we are heir to a prior, very sophisticated global and perhaps solar system-wide civilization that came to an abrupt and tragic and shocking catastrophic end, at least on this planet, circa 13,000 years ago, which is referred to in the ancient Egyptian text, the so-called pyramid text,
1: sure,
0: as the Zep-Tepi, the first time. It's referred to in the Platonic material that comes down to us by way of Greece, from the Egyptian priests, one in particular, a gentleman named Solon, by that fabled mythological name, i.e. Atlantis. The first time the prior high civilization could be codenamed Atlantis. Now, we all thought, at least those of us who ever thought about this, that Atlantis maybe was one point, one place, one civilization in very remote time, if it existed at all. And it was supposed to be localized to a set of islands that sank overnight in some catastrophe somewhere beyond the Pillars of Hercules. That's the way it came to us by way of Plato and his Egyptian connections, right? It's now beginning to look as if Atlantis is like a code name for an entire incredible planet-wide, or if not larger, culture, which somehow vanished in a brief period of time, and all we have left from that epoch 13,000 years ago are a few bits and pieces of reconstruction of myth and legend and folktale to try to assemble what that other history might have been like. And maybe, just maybe, we've got a set of ruins out there in the solar system where we can go to someday and find real libraries and real data and real clues. Maybe that's a reason why the guys in power don't want us to know any of this stuff, because it might upset our perception of who we are and how old we are and where we have come from, as we said before. Well, what Ken was able to do is now, with his background and his expertise and his avocation as a participant and a functioning member in good standing of a brotherhood dedicated to enlightenment and to expanding the consciousness of Homo sapiens. It turns out that the brotherhood to which Ken, apart from being a NASA engineer and his other activities, belongs to, appears to be part of a tradition that also traces its its human side back through ancient Egypt, and it is called the Free Masonic Tradition, or Freemasonry. Ken is a, what, 32nd degree Mason, right?
2: Right, that's correct.
1: Are you now, Ken?
2: Yes, I am.
1: Uh-huh.
0: And it looks as if, and that's what Ken provided at Brevard and will do across the break, the evidence that some of the people involved in planning this incredible Apollo tableau and not telling us seem to be, in fact, members of the Brotherhood of Masons.
1: The Masons. All right. Hold it right there, gentlemen. Also, if anybody saw the CNN piece that aired about 12:05 Central Time on Richard Hoagland, I would appreciate a fax outlining exactly what they said. My fax number is 702-727-8499. We'll be right back with the Brotherhood.
0: We have made a stunning major political breakthrough, is that we now can discuss things that are not interpretive. They don't require a scientific discipline. They don't require the ability to see structures on the moon or on Mars or whatever.
1: I understand where you're going and why you're going, yes.
0: Yeah. What we now have is an unequivocal, undebatable set of historical reference points, i.e. when we landed various places. We have an undeniable roster of people who participated in these events. We have a pattern to these events, which is straight out of the most ancient traditions on this planet, i.e. ancient Egypt. And we have a brotherhood of identified fraternal members, orders, people who are, you know, in the family, so to speak, who are identified as belonging to an organization that has maintained these Egyptian traditions going back, as Ken said now, the current research extends it back to the so-called sons or followers of Horus themselves.
1: Mm-hmm.
0: We've got all the pieces of the puzzle, and we now know that people like Buzz Aldrin was and is a 32nd degree Mason, that he was frenetic about losing his Masonic ring before his flight. We know, in his own words, he conducted a ceremony 33 minutes after landing, while Isis, i.e. Osiris, was 19.5 degrees above the eastern horizon to someone or something there in the lunar module with Neil Armstrong on the moon. We know he took the flag of the, what is it, Southern, give me the title, Ken.
2: Right, it's the Supreme Council of the 33rd degree of the Southern Jurisdiction of the United States of America.
0: He took this flag to the moon, and when he came home, he presented it in a very visible ceremony to the, you know, hierarchy of this Grand Council in Washington at the temple, and we have the photographs, and we put them out at Brevard, and we're going to put them up on the website, so the net is drawing tighter and tighter and tighter. We now know that Kennedy's hand-picked head of the entire space program, James Webb, was a Mason. We know that the key person who runs through this entire program from the dawn of the NASA program to its culmination when he retired a few years ago, you know, in terms of his own career, mm-hmm. was the brother of the gentleman to which Ken just referred, who was basically the grand sovereign of the world in terms of Freemasonry on this planet. His brother ran the Mercury program, was a key participant in the Gemini program, and Ken, what was his role in the Apollo program?
2: He was the director of the Apollo command and service module portion of the program.
1: Wow.
0: It's like all they wrote, Art, we've got them, and we've got them good. The question now is, and this is a critical question for the country to think about tonight, is this a bad thing or a good thing? My interpretation, all right, is that it is a good thing. And it went wrong. It went south. When John Fitzgerald Kennedy was murdered, the plan that he and the people around him had set in motion to basically create this incredible enterprise, which he called the Enterprise, and to go to the moon and retrieve something of inestimable value to the enlightenment and uplifting of the whole human condition and every American, that grand vision got sacrificed and stolen when John Fitzgerald Kennedy was murdered. And something else took its place. And the people in the system who were Masons, people like Buzz Aldrin, who were participating, did not realize that their own dream had been stolen, that their own participation in this grand plan had been subverted, had been sabotaged, had been taken over by a palace coup, by something else. And I think in response to the fax that I just got that was sent to you, by the way, your fax machine is ringing and there's no response, I'm told. Mr. Reed from Santa Cruz says, can you ask your guest, this is directed to you, Art, this question. There is dissension among the astronauts on the questions we are discussing.
1: Yes.
0: From Apollo photographs to NASA decisions. What's your explanation? Thanks, Art. Sincerely, Charles Reed.
1: Right.
0: Well, my explanation is that, you know, everybody from Neil Armstrong on down has finally, after 30 years, figured out that they got took, that they were taken over, that there was a palace coup, and the masters who they thought they were serving in enlightenment, who were telling them, it's not time yet, it's not time, they're not ready, but there will be time.
1: Do you think that accounts for some of the curious statements made by a lot of the astronauts?
0: Yes.
1: Particularly Neil Armstrong.
0: Yes.
1: That seem designed to poke us and say, hey, you know, there's stuff I wish I could tell you, wondrous things out there that eventually you will find out about.
0: Well, Neil Armstrong's classic, and I actually ran the tape at Brevard, his classic comments at the White House 2 years ago at the 25th anniversary of the Apollo 11 landing on July 20th, the Osiris resurrection date of 1969, Neil Armstrong started out his speech in the East Room of the White House comparing himself and all the other astronauts to parrots. What do parrots do, Art? They basically tell you what other people tell them to say.
1: That's right.
0: They mimic. They
1: That's
0: repeat.
1: Right. Yes.
0: And then he closed his speech with the most remarkable phraseology. He said to the students there, he said, there are breakthroughs to be had for those who can remove one of truth's protective layers.
1: Layers.
0: There are places to go beyond belief. This is a man who walked on the moon, the first American to walk on the moon. Now, what you need to know about Neil Armstrong is there's a lot of rumors out there that Neil Armstrong is a Mason. Ken Johnston has been able to ascertain through his sources and his scholarship, unequivocally, that Neil Armstrong is not, I repeat, not a Mason. But this is where the story gets really interesting, because Neil Armstrong, when he came home, was offered, well, Ken, you pick up the story.
2: Okay. Neil Armstrong Jr. is not a Mason. The Grand Lodge of Ohio put together an award, a presentation for, you know, contributions that they award Masons for good service, and they were prepared to present him with that, and he declined it and wanted to have nothing to do with it. My research dug a little further and found out that it's Neil Armstrong Sr. is a 32nd degree Mason. In fact, he's a 33rd degree Mason.
1: Oh, my.
0: Now, this is really weird, because you come home lauded as the human species heroes of note. The president, President Nixon, sends you around the world as goodwill ambassadors. You are wined and dined by princes and kings and princesses and the commoners, and you have ticker tape parades down every major city and every, you know, kingdom on this planet. You get home to Ohio, where your father has been a member of this fraternal order in good standing. This local community group wants to give you an award, and you turn them down? Isn't this interesting?
1: It is interesting. Listen, Richard, we're near the top of the hour, and so I need to determine if we want to hold Ken on or let the poor fellow go to bed here.
0: Well,
1: your choice, collectively.
0: Got any wrap-up thoughts, Ken?
2: Well, only to say is that I said in the beginning that the Masons have always worked to enlighten mankind and to hang on to the information, and as Richard was pointing out, that we really convinced and believe that Kennedy's plan was to get this information, either some of it from the moon, and certainly eventually what we're going to see around the Gezi Plateau, and it would be made public. Now, we think they got thwarted, although I'm now of the belief that I think we've taken it back over again, and the good guys are in charge again. Let's hope so.
1: All right, let's hope so. Ken, thank you, my friend. And get some sleep.
2: I will do it.
1: All right.
2: Thank you, Art.
1: Take care. We'll be right back with Richard C. Hoagland. I'm Art Bell, and this is CBC.
0: That we were going to do at Cape Canaveral a couple, 3 weeks ago, and I got this remarkable letter from the deputy commander of the lodge, not only acknowledging this research, but really, in a very nice way, asking us to come back and tell them what else we find out. And the reason is that 99.99% of the Masons in this country and around the world don't know what we now know. Because the whole Masonic tradition has become a filtering process to find a favored few that those behind the scenes can then endow with this so-called secret knowledge and be trusted to carry on something. It's a social culture which is 99% totally banal, not even benign. It has nothing to do with anything other than a nice social situation. The fact is that this system was corrupted. It was contravened. It was sabotaged by something else. We don't yet know what that something else is. We're going to know.
1: But, Richard, if what you imagine is true...
0: Yes.
1: All right.
0: Which
1: then,
0: is there was priceless information which we were supposed to go to the moon and retrieve
1: that's
0: and bring
1: right.
0: home.
1: That's right. That's
0: and
1: right.
0: it got sidetracked.
1: That's right. If what you imagine is true, then these are closely held secrets. And so if what you're saying is true, you've got to imagine that people would go some distance to see to it that people like you don't tamper with these basic forces.
0: Yeah, but there are lots of people like me. Remember, I am now talking to how many million people are
1: there? There's not a lot of Richard Hoagland.
0: Yes, there are.
1: No,
0: yes,
1: there are.
0: There are.
1: Well...
0: Yes, there are.
1: All
0: I have done is be stubborn and Taurian and follow the road to the truth.
1: Okay.
0: And
1: right.
0: I just happen to be a little more stubborn than a lot of other people. But once you show people the way, Art, and we've now shown them the way, we've shown them all the things that need to be done and where the truth lies, there's a lot of folks out there. I'm getting faxes and phone calls every day. Stunning pieces of the puzzle. People
1: sure.
0: who are sending us data. People who are putting it together. People who are listening to you. People who are following me on CNN or on AP or Reuters or whatever.
1: Sure.
0: This genie is so far out of the bottle that I don't think she can ever go home.
1: All right. East of the Rockies, you're on the air with Richard C. Hoagland. Where are you, please?
3: Hi, I'm in Amboy, Illinois.
1: Yes, sir.
3: Yes, I'd like to say to Richard, first of all, I'm a part of the Christian Coalition. I get their literature. We are not against any exploration or any new discovery whatsoever. As a Christian, I myself believe that I'm not the only one in the universe. There could be civilizations all over. Show us the proof. Don't sit here and use the argument that there's a conspiracy going on to try to thwart new discovery and that it's the Christians. You got Jesse Jackson out there who is trying to defund NASA because we've spent billions going after something that we don't have yet. We don't have a return.
0: Hang on a second. I never said the Christian Coalition.
3: You mentioned the Christian Coalition. You said that there's groups out there that don't want to know what
1: well,
3: to know.
1: Caller, let us be
0: fact,
1: fair.
0: There was
1: that,
0: a columnist in
1: that's
0: Los
1: right.
0: Angeles
1: that's who right.
0: sent a fax to Art.
1: No, he's correct, caller. That was from a columnist in Los Angeles. I've got it right here. And Richard did to some degree, agree with his position. He said he's got a good point, but the comment came from the columnist.
3: Okay, so here's my question then. Is you tell me who, then if you agree with that, you tell me who in the Christian Coalition, like Ralph Reed or Pat Robertson, which one of them, and there are spokesmen.
0: Well, actually,
3: one?
0: It was Pat Robertson.
3: And what did he say?
0: When I was in Wytheville, Virginia, some years ago, right after Monuments, my book was first published, a number of press people wanted to interview me. And a very bright reporter and producer for CBN, the Christian Broadcasting Network, brought a crew and came down to the farm where I was living in Wytheville and spent 2 days doing a very, very good piece. Probably the best piece that we had done on us in terms of network television was done at that point by CBN.
3: Mm-hmm.
0: They went back and they put it on the air. And I invited this reporter to come to Goddard because I had, while he was there at the farm, we literally got the call from NASA, from the Goddard Space Flight Center, for me to come and do the first of this series of official NASA briefings in December of 1988. That call came in when Pat Robertson's own director and reporter was there doing a story on our work.
3: Okay.
0: Robertson, let me finish the story here. Robertson, when he found out about this, according to this reporter, was so freaked out and so upset that he forbid his own reporter and director to come and cover us at Goddard, and the man has not talked to me since.
1: You make my point.
3: Now wait. Art, let me say this. This is all conjecture.
0: No, it isn't.
3: It's
0: not conjecture. You asked me for names. I gave you very specific first-person experience, and you're rejecting it.
3: No, because there's no. You have no proof. This is just hearsay.
1: No,
3: this
1: it's not hearsay. It's not hearsay. It's eyewitness evidence. It's first-person caller. At least give it that. He's saying, here's what occurred.
0: I have the tape of the first interview. They've never come and done a follow-up story on
3: that. So
0: Pat Robertson has passed around memos saying that we will never darken their door again. This reporter was forbidden from coming to Goddard, to NASA, to cover our presentation there. Now, this is one individual. I'm not saying that Pat Robertson speaks for Christians. I'm just saying that Pat Robertson, as an influential person who ran for president, has a political perspective, which may or may not be theologically influenced, and he doesn't like this data.
3: Wait a minute. Let me speak for myself, then, as a born-again Christian.
1: Well, that's different.
3: Okay. I am not afraid of any discovery that you supposedly have. You come on this program, you come with conjecture, as even Art has said. I want the evidence. I'm not afraid. I'm not living in 1500s or the 1400s where we thought we were the center of the universe and the sun revolved around us. I'm not afraid to know what you consider to be the truth.
0: Good, and I'm very glad you are.
3: So
0: let me ask you a question. Let me ask a couple of questions. Have you read Monuments?
3: I have read Monuments, but let me ask you this question. Why don't you come on this program with something more than conjecture, some proof? You're out there in the wind coming with all this whatever you want to call it, theory, these conspiracy issues about Kennedy and stuff, that he's gone because he may have had the truth or been on to it. Come on. His father was a bootlegger who was involved in illegal transportation of alcohol, and he built an empire that was based on corruption. And you're going to, is that what you're trying to say the Masonry movement is about?
0: I didn't say that.
3: Well, you said that Kennedy disappeared because he was on to something. He was on to the great discovery, and he was trying to rebuild what was lost in ancient Egypt.
0: Have you been following the details of what we've been laying out?
3: Yeah, I have been, but
0: well,
3: you're giving me no
0: proof.
3: Well, I
0: don't because it doesn't sound to me like you understand this incredibly interesting pattern we have discovered.
3: You've been all over the map. You have not given us anything more than your conjecture and just straws. I mean, give us proof. I'm not afraid of it.
0: Well, would you recognize proof if you see it? Apparently you don't.
3: What proof have you given me tonight?
0: Art?
1: Look, you know, this is worth doing. Let's deal. We're at about a break point here. What I would like to do is deal with specifics. Now, Richard has laid out specifics. And, caller, can you possibly get off that portable phone and get on a real phone?
3: Yeah, I will.
1: All right. Then what we'll do is take a break, and when we get back, let's deal with specifics. How would that be? Everybody agree?
3: Sure. I'd like to.
1: All right. All right, good. We will do exactly that then. Everybody, hold on right where you are. You're listening to the CBC Radio Network, the American CBC Radio Network. I'm Art Bell, and if you'll stay put, we'll be right back.
0: We have been doing things that they're not telling us about, then all bets are off.
3: Yeah,
0: and
3: well, no,
0: everything
3: not.
0: They
3: they're
0: say.
3: Not you're trying to make this huge leap from the fact that, obviously I agree, there are things that the general public is not privy to. But that doesn't mean that because we're not told everything, you make this huge leap as to what it is that we're not being told.
1: All right,
3: there's no solid evidence for that leap.
1: Caller, hold on for a second. Respond to what Ken Johnston said. He was a guy on the inside. Here's a guy who had film changed on him. A film showing an anomaly suddenly gone. He had orders to destroy photographs. How do you respond to that? I mean,
3: I wanted to respond to that, destroying of the photographs.
1: An agency...
3: You guys had a big misunderstanding about that. What he said is that he was told to destroy the extraneous copies of photographs. He said he kept the master set of copies, and all the ones that were working copies that were no longer needed, he was told to destroy. Now, what's wrong with that?
0: Oh,
3: that's perfectly natural for anybody.
0: Well, I'm not going to put you in touch with any library.
1: All right. Yeah, no, that's not perfectly natural, and what occurred is not at all perfect. I don't know where he came up with that. First time caller line, you're on the air with Richard C. Hoagland. Hi.
4: Yep, Art. Would it be all right to mention a book?
1: You mention a book?
4: Yep, it's called The Wars of Gods and Men by Zachariah Sitchin.
1: Oh, I know Zachariah. I've interviewed
0: him. Part of his Earth Chronicle series.
1: Yes. Uh-huh.
4: That's a very good book, and he's one of only 200 people that can translate the Sumerian text, and they have a very good scenario in there of the origin of man.
1: All right. Well, I guess that sort of follows where you're going at the moment, Richard. West of the Rockies, you're on the air with Richard C. Hoagland. Hi.
5: Hi. I'd just like to make a comment.
1: Sure.
5: I do believe that there was a higher advanced civilization prior to the flood that's mentioned in the Bible, that they were destroyed because they were the original world order, and that there's a new world order that's attempting to present itself. Now,
0: let me stop you there, all right?
5: Okay.
0: If you read the Egyptian text, you know, this stuff is written down. Scholars have decoded this. You know, the hieroglyphs are no longer a mystery. We can actually read Egyptian. If you read the pyramid texts, if you read some of these earlier translations, the honest ones 100 years ago, what you find is that the so-called sons of Horus, or the followers of Horus, believed that they were endowed and trusted by God, by Osiris, to reconstruct, to reconstitute, to rebuild a civilization as rich and as astonishing as the original from the Zeptepi, from the first time, from the catastrophe, from, in some versions, a flood.
5: Right.
0: All we're saying is that if you have a brotherhood believing in these traditions, and they are in the late 20th century, and they have the ability to assemble a technology that can go off-planet and go to the moon and find archives of knowledge that has not been ours for a very long time, it seems logical to say it's part of this longer tradition. And in fact, that's what the intended purpose of this whole exercise apparently was, until it got sidetracked. And instead of making this knowledge available to the world and to mankind, a few people, a handful of people, have kept it for themselves and kept us all in the dark, who ultimately paid for the missions.
5: Right, I see all of that. The problem I have is that, according to the Bible, the Egyptian processes and the Egyptian mythology is all an apostate version of the original priesthood as it was presented by God. Now, I can see that that's been perverted by some people, by a few who are trying to gain power. I don't know what the direction is with that, but I can see that either way, that knowledge can be detrimental.
1: Uh-huh.
5: If it's hidden from the populace.
0: Because any knowledge which is hidden can then be used or misused in secrecy.
5: Right.
0: And I think that's what we are backtracking. Now, when people say we don't have proof, what we're finding in these documents, in these mission plans, the latitudes, longitudes, locations, the times of the landing, is this incredible ritualistic refrain of Isis, Osiris, et al. The fact that we flew there under that banner with that patch as the emblem of the mission. The fact that the brotherhood in our midst, the fraternity that preserves this knowledge in its most pristine form, has identifiable members who were appointed to run and control and manage and direct every facet of the American space program. I'm not quite sure why people say we don't have proof. We have enough proof here to get a grand jury indictment if I were to present this in a court of law, because you have means, motive, and opportunity. You got all three.
1: Richard, all I'm trying to tell you in a kindly way is you're beginning to step on some toes.
0: Who cares?
1: Well, I know.
0: I don't.
1: I understand.
0: I'm after the truth.
1: I understand. West of the Rockies.
0: And I'm not alone.
1: West of the Rockies, you're not alone now. You're on the air with Richard C. Hoagland.
6: How you doing, Art?
1: Okay. Where are you?
6: I'm in Phoenix, Arizona.
1: Okay.
6: Yeah, I want to agree with Hoagland. I believe that the government does hide things that they think that, or edit material that they don't want common people to know. But on another topic, I know.
0: Let me stop you there.
6: Okay.
0: Under a constitutional republic, are you willing to stand for that?
6: No, I don't feel that they should hide any information or edit material that is other than the truth. I think that we need to decide on that.
0: Yeah, but you can't decide unless you know it, right?
6: Yeah, that's true.
0: What we're trying to do in this process is to unravel the skeins and the threads of deception. Now, there has been one heck of a grand deception going on here for over a generation, and get at the truth, whatever the truth is. And we have bits and pieces of it, but we certainly don't have a complete picture yet. But
6: no.
0: We will. If we continue this process with a little help from our friends, we will.
6: Yeah, and I'm looking forward to looking at the material on the Enterprise. And can't wait to see that.
0: It will be probably posted by Keith Willing tomorrow night.
6: All righty.
1: All right, good. Tomorrow night, huh?
0: Yep.
1: What actually is going to be up there, Richard?
0: We have a very careful narrative linking all of the material up through the first landing with source documentation. The books, the memos, the flight plans, the emblematic material, the celestial patterns, it will all be there. And there'll be additional material in the libraries, you know, to back up what's going to be in this one continuous narrative with a lot of illustrations. Because the web is very visual.
1: Yes, it is. I would like to urge everybody to take a look at the Apollo patch. That is still up there now, isn't it?
0: Yes, it is.
1: All right. They really need to see that. That's an aha moment when you sit and study that patch. And, by the way, I got a fax from somebody who said they actually have a physical copy of that patch that they've held on to all these years.
0: Oh, my gosh.
1: Oh, yes. Very quickly, east of the Rockies, you're on the air with Richard C. Hoagland. Hi.
7: Hey, Art. This is Klaus in Minneapolis.
1: Minneapolis, yes.
7: How are you doing?
1: Fine.
7: And Mr. Hoagland, it's a pleasure to talk to you. I bought your tape, Monuments of Mars, some time ago, Richard Book.
0: Yes.
7: I'm wondering, you say we went to the moon to gain knowledge. Are you, by any chance, obliquely referring to some sort of cache of records? And if I can ask you also, do you know offhand if Arthur C. Clarke is a Freemason? Some of the things you said remind me eerily of 2001 and the astronauts going to Mars to find that monolith and so on and so on.
1: Oh, that is such a good question, and I'm not going to let Richard answer it until we get back from the break. It is really, really a good question. I wonder if Arthur C. Clarke is a Mason. We'll find out. All right, everybody. In some markets, we'll break away now. Other markets will continue. You've been listening to Richard C. Hoagland and earlier Ken Johnston as guests. And this is pretty dramatic stuff.
8: I didn't hear that, man. I've been in the car for about an hour.
1: I see.
8: But if Mr. Hoagland would like to become a Mason, and he can pass the character investigation to become one, it's very, very simple.
1: What about it, Mr. Hoagland? Do you aspire to become a Mason?
0: No.
1: Okay.
0: Because most Masons don't know what we've already figured out.
1: Okay.
0: Otherwise, why would they invite us to come and tell them what we found?
1: West of the Rockies, you're on the air with Richard Hoagland.
9: Oh, hello, Art Bell. This is Evelyn from Durham with proud owner of 20 cats.
1: Durham, North Carolina?
9: Durham, California.
1: Oh, California. I'm sorry. West of the Rockies. I don't know that. All right. Go ahead.
9: Okay. Well, I have two points I wanted to make. The first one was I haven't gone to church lately because I'm bothered by the doctrine of the churches, but I used to be pretty fundamental, go three times a week and all. But, you know, there's a verse in John that says, other sheep have I which are not of this flock. That very well could mean aliens. My other point was everyone keeps talking about evolution and the seven-day theory, but in Peter we read that to the Lord, 1,000 years of...
1: All right, listen, Dara, let us not get into Bible quoting.
9: Oh, no, I'm not quoting. Right. I'm just saying that time
1: actually,
9: is...
1: Actually, you were, though.
9: Time is endless.
1: All right, time is endless. Thank you. First time caller line, you're on the air with Richard C. Hoagland. Hi.
10: Hi, this is Joanne from California.
1: Hello.
10: Hi.
1: Turn your radio off, please.
10: Okay, it's off.
1: Good.
10: I just want to say that I am a conservative, fundamental Christian, but I just want to encourage Mr. Hoagland. I think it's wonderful what he's doing. As long as he is seeking the truth and wanting to find the truth, that anyone that is a real true Christian would want to back him.
11: That's what I said on CBN.
1: Good enough. And even having said that on CBN, Richard, they still didn't want to air it?
11: Well, no. I don't know actually whether the piece ever ran. I have a copy of the tape. I know the piece that the reporter produced. In fact, let me correct that. I do know that it ran. I know that after Robertson saw it, that's when his displeasure was exemplified. And that's
1: that's when he said, no more.
11: Exactly.
1: All right. East of the Rockies, you're on the air with Richard Hoagland. Hi. Hello. Going once, twice, gone. West of the Rockies, you're on the air with Richard Hoagland. Hello.
12: Yes, RFL.
1: Yes.
12: I have a question for Richard.
1: Sure.
12: You barely talked about, I guess was it on Dreamland with the doctor that was on? Mentioned possibly something about, this is Chris calling from Mario Park, KBC, I'm sorry. That possibly Clinton might come on the air saying something about, you know, UFOs and some kind of knowledge like that.
1: All right, well, that is reference to a program we're going to be doing on Thursday night, Friday morning, sir, with Dr. Courtney Brown. East of the Rockies, you're on the air with Richard C. Hoagland. Hi.
13: How you doing, Art?
1: All right.
13: Long time no see. Scott from Kansas City.
1: Yes, sir.
13: It's been a couple of years. I was going to try and get hold of you last week. Congratulate you for 300.
1: Thank you.
13: I've been here with you since you was in the double digits.
1: Oh, yes. That's a long time.
13: Oh, yeah. And I was just going to say, I agree with Mr. Hoagland there, because I had an uncle who was a Mason long before he died here a couple of years ago, and he didn't go along with a lot of stuff that they did. And it's a lot of secrecy involved in that. And I agree with Mr. Hoagland with everything he's saying. Plus, I have been to the pyramids and the Sphinx and all that back in 85. And I got to go inside the chambers himself.
1: All right. Well, I don't think anybody here is trying to actually bash Masons. And
11: I don't think
1: that's Richard's intent at all. And so don't sort of join in a sort of agreement with bashing, because that's not what's going on. And
11: now, the previous caller who kind of, you know, snippily seemed to be challenging me in terms of my position on Masonry obviously
1: yes.
11: not listened.
1: Well, obviously.
11: Because what I'm saying is that the Masonic tradition, remember, the United States of America was founded by Masons.
1: Richard, you've got to remember that people on the radio in the middle of the night half hear things and take them many times the wrong way or leap on them to forward their own agenda of dislike.
11: If you are a real American, meaning someone who believes in equality of opportunity, freedom of inquiry, the Bill of Rights, the Constitution, kind of hold a soft spot in your heart for Thomas Jefferson and all those guys,
1: sure,
11: then you are extolling in public what the Masonic tradition in private is teaching. What is interesting is that Kennedy apparently was seeking to extend that identical philosophy and protocol as part of a technological outreach program to our nearest planetary neighbor to bring back information that could expand this concept of a democratic republic under law, under God, and something happened. And what we're trying to figure out, since it's clear now that that was the intent, and the participants are all part of the Brotherhood who made this incredible miracle take place and happen, we got to figure out what went wrong. We have to make it go right again. And the only way that's going to happen is if a lot of people in this country get involved and demand to know the truth.
1: Good enough. East of the Rockies, you're on the air with Richard C. Hoagland. Hi.
14: Hi, Art. Richard, Steve from South Dakota.
1: Yes,
11: hi, Steve.
14: How you doing?
11: I loved your cartoon.
14: Oh, you did?
11: Susan Caravan, by the way, for those people who wonder what Susan's last name is, who's the editor of the journal. She wants to know if you can send us a pristine copy so we can reproduce it.
14: I certainly will.
11: Steve is an artist and a cartoonist, and he did the most hysterical parody of our presentations at the Cape Art. You have to fax a copy to Art Bell.
1: All right.
15: Okay, thank you. I'm sure you feel fine tonight, Richard, but I'd like to give you a stroke, and I'm sure I don't speak for me. I'd like to make a comment first that I believe that, you know, Dana's spirit reflects how a lot of friends of mine and myself were pulled in about 3 years ago to all of this data, and how we all discovered how one data point connects to another. Now, with me, it was, you know, I went to Stan McDaniel, Horace Trader, Hancock, Urjavec, and I've been working with, you know, Richard for a little while, and the more one absorbs and follows up and spreads the word about how all of this data that, you know, Richard and his colleagues speaks of, we see how it converges, and the more one is pulled into the inevitability and the truth of taking back what's ours, it's just really very profound. And we're in a position to redefine the history of our planet. And all of this knowledge has the capacity to transform all of us in a very positive way if it's acknowledged. So why should we be afraid? Now, there's my opinion, there's a fine line between anger and fear.
1: And yes, there is. Yes, there is. And one generally generates the other. Thank you, my friend. Richard, hold tight. We'll be right back. You're listening to the CBC Radio Network. I'm Art Bell. And we'll go into the stretch run here in just a moment. Stay right there.

0: caller is a fundamental. I think she's, in fact, got a pretty good head on her shoulders, and she understands that there are connections between Christian tradition, as opposed to belief, all right? Christian tradition takes a lot of the trappings from the much more ancient systems, including the Egyptian, because Horus, in fact, is Christ in the tradition. And Isis is Mary. And there are statues which, if you didn't know that it was Isis holding Horus, you would think it was Mary holding Jesus Christ. And yet they're separated, we believe, by thousands of years. How do you explain that? The answer is that our traditions have been bought and borrowed and paid for and assembled like a patchwork quilt by political compromise and political fiat, among others, Constantine, who borrowed politically heavily from Eastern and West and put together a kind of a melange for a political purpose around the time of the Council of Nicaea. So when Christians start quoting scripture and telling me that what we're looking at is opposed to the Bible or opposed to this or whatever that, those people have not done their homework and understand how deeply their own traditions are rooted in these much more ancient systems of belief. It's much more interesting and important than most people give credit to, because they don't have time.
1: All right, caller?
2: Okay. I understand that. But NASA's agenda is to conceal this world leader that is about to come on the world.
0: Well, there is a world leader. Madam, I don't know what NASA's agenda is. All I know is the pattern of what they have done, which is to conceal. What they're concealing, I don't think is a person. I think it is a process and a set of discoveries and a knowledge base that, if we were to all know about it and implement it, would change things for the better.
1: All right. Well, that's where your difference is, and you can see where she's coming from with her perspective. East of the Rockies, you're on the air with Richard Hoagland. Hi.
3: Hi. It's a pleasure to listen to Richard Hoagland for 5 hours. I could listen to him every night.
1: Where are you, sir?
3: Tulsa, Oklahoma.
1: All right.
0: I have friends in Tulsa.
3: I read your book early on and bought about a half a dozen copies for family and friends. I wrote the first handbook on the Atlas Missile Flight Control System and the acceptance test procedures for the Lunar Excursion Module, Doppler Velocity Sensors, so I've touched the aerospace program. And I don't mean to take the Christian callers on ad hominem, but to me it's like a perfect example of having cast pearls at you-know-what. I have a question. Don't you think, from a totally practical point of view, that NASA has concealed their agenda simply because they're afraid of losing their money, funding?
0: That could be part of it, all right. But, see, if you go to the American people and ask for money to find unbelievable things, and then you find them, and you don't tell them. I mean, I have done, in various speeches I've given, you know, even before I got into this...
4: 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And now, Art Bell.

0: 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And now, Art Bell.
1: The refrain of every single one of those correspondents into their television cameras out to the American people was, this is a mission to search for life on Mars. NASA has gone to us again, and in the most hypocritical fashion is picking our pocket to search for life. It knows it's got the proof, it's hiding the proof, and it's lying through its teeth politically, and that's what I can't abide.
2: Can I ask you one more question?
1: Sure.
2: Somewhat aside, I haven't been to New York City in 45 years, but I was born and raised there. What are you doing there? Why would you live there?
1: Well, I don't live in New York. I live overlooking New York. And the main reason is it's the communications capital of the world. If you want to communicate, this is the place to do it.
3: Well, that's true. West of the Rockies, you're on the air with Richard Hoagland. Not a lot of time. Hi.
4: Hello. I got four quick questions for Richard.
3: All right. Where are you?
4: I'm in Fairbanks, Alaska. My name is Chris.
3: Wow. All right. Go ahead.
4: The question is this. I just recently saw your moon videos, and you said that if you take two equilateral triangles and intersect them, three-dimensional equilateral triangles, you'll get a three-dimensional star of David.
5: Yep.
4: Now, you rotate that in the sphere, it'll intersect the sphere at 19.5 degrees north and south latitude.
1: That's right.
4: My questions are these. What is the energy? How do you measure it? Can you change it into electricity? And can you use it to generate a gravity field?
1: The answer is yes to all the above.
4: How do you measure it, though? That's one thing I want to know.
1: All right. It is what I call matrix specific.
4: Mm-hmm.
1: Depending upon the physical system that this process is generated in. It is what I call matrix specific.
4: Mm-hmm.
1: Depending upon the physical system that this process is generated in. In other words, if it's a mechanical system, you'll get additional angular momentum.
4: Okay.
1: If it's an electrical system, you'll get an increased voltage.
4: Okay.
1: If it's a fluid flow, you'll get increased fluidity.
4: Ah, so I could electrify the system and get an increase in electricity.
1: Well, that's the voltage. That's
4: yeah.
1: where the end machine and some of the rotating systems, you know,
3: uh-huh.
1: that De Palma has been working with come in.
4: That's what I've been thinking about doing is building it, using the sphere,
1: yeah.
4: and using a powerful motor to rotate it. And I'm sure if I do that, I can generate a gravity field to surround it.
1: Well, the gravity aspects are much more complicated, and it has to do with frequency. It's not a simple rotation. It has to do with frequencies.
4: Okay.
1: But you're basically looking in the right direction.
4: Okay.
3: All right.
4: Oh, and it's from a right-wing Christian perspective. Nothing you say has contradicted the Bible.
1: I don't think so.
4: It's just gone right along with what the Bible says.
1: You've got to really read your Bible.
4: Yeah, I know. I know.
1: When it talks about the Nephilim and there were giants in those days...
4: I know.
1: Mighty men of renown. Ask yourself who these giants were.
4: Well, that's what I'm saying. I'm saying that all you said tonight goes right along with what the Bible says. It hasn't contradicted it.
1: See, in fact, I think the Bible is a lot more astonishing and amazing than most people believe because they've been listening to ministers as opposed to really, really getting into what the words are saying.
4: And that's a very good point.
3: All right.
4: One of the other things I have for you, on your video about the moon, and the structure that was found on one of the moon photographs
1: mm-hmm.
4: that led you to discover that there might have been hexagonal structures on the moon?
1: Yes.
4: Have you done any more research on that, and have you found out any more information?
1: Bob Piertek, one of our architects, has, and in this new video series, we're going to probably produce two or three videos from the filming they've been doing in the last couple of 3 months, starting with the press conference back in March. All that will be laid out with 3D computer graphics. There's some astonishing things to show you.
4: Because I was using the tetrahedral geometry, and I'm thinking about getting the Wallace patents for an anti-gravity device. And if I get it working, Art, I'll send you one.
3: All right.
4: And you can hook it up to your geo.
3: I'll look forward to that.
4: It'll be a beta test version.
3: I want to just be able to
4: crash.
3: Float to Las Vegas, you know, so I don't have to go to that mountain anymore except in the air.
4: Well, I don't blame you.
3: All right. Thank you very much for the call.
4: Have a good one.
3: Take care. Richard, we've done it again.
1: We've done it again?
3: We've done it again.
1: Oh, my God. That means I can't answer Sandy Mendoza in Washington about Arthur Clarke. Remember the question about Arthur Clarke?
3: I absolutely do, and if you can do it quickly, do it. Is Arthur C. Clarke a Mason?
1: I don't know, but I'm going to find out, and the next time we do the show, I may have the answer.
3: Is it a good question?
1: It's an excellent question. I think Arthur knows a lot more than he's let

0: I've always thought that myself. I certainly would like to interview Arthur, and so if you have any ins in that regard, I could certainly do it no matter where he is in the world, and I'm aware that he's not here. So if you ever get an opportunity or an in to interview Arthur, I'd love to do it.
1: Okay.
0: All right, Richard, it's a pleasure, as always. No more goodbyes, because I've learned... It's not goodbye. It's just till next time.
1: Till next time.
0: Richard, thank you, my friend.
1: Thanks, Art.
0: Have a good sleep, and it was certainly a good program. Very provocative, very enjoyable. Thank you all. We'll be back tomorrow night or morning, as the case may be, with Craig Roberts. Craig Roberts was a sniper. He wrote a book called Kill Zone. He's going to be here talking about many things that he thinks are sort of like icebergs. That is to say, you only see a little bit above the surface.
2: Welcome to Nye Underground. And now, let's open Art's vault for a classic bumper hit.

0: 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And now, back to Art Bell.
1: Those of you who have actually been abducted by alien beings this night, and we have on the line with us Mr. Carrot, who can see, well, try and give us an idea, if you would, how much you can actually see more than the average human being.
2: Well, it's no longer effective now. It was just for a short time, about my junior year of high school.
1: Oh.
2: Unfortunately, that wasn't permanent.
1: It wasn't permanent?
2: No.
1: Well, that was one definite medical effect, and during that time, could you see... for example, well, I've got to have some reference. In a lighted room with a 100-watt light bulb, could you go outside where it's dark, and would you see things as well as if it were lit, say, with a 100-watt bulb where you walked?
2: Well, it felt different than that. I mean, there was definitely a feeling of things being dark. It's not like everything lit up, but, well, let's say this. In a light with, in a room with no light, except... stray light coming into perhaps even an adjacent room from a street light.
1: Oh, yes.
2: Or something outside.
1: Yes.
2: I could read a book.
1: You could read a book?
2: Yeah.
1: Ooh, that is serious. Any other serious medical effects of any sort, implantation, any of the normal things one would expect with an abduction?
2: Well, I have questions about implantations. I'm not sure. I've thought perhaps maybe I have, but I'm not sure on that. I have had one other strange... Well, I've had several, but one of the most interesting ones, I think, was about my second year of college. I had a dream, we'll say in quotes, and one of those that I kind of knew, you know, through experience that was, you know, that it was a mix of both fact and fiction.
1: Kind of like the abduction in Lake County.
2: I suppose.
1: That video, yeah.
2: I don't know much about that, but... In this dream, I was told that there was a little white man, about 3 foot tall, but he was sort of human, but I couldn't quite ever focus on him completely. Of all things, wearing a referee suit.
1: Oh, a what?
2: A referee suit, like you.
1: Like the NFL referees?
2: Yeah. I don't know why.
1: Uh-huh.
2: And he was telling me that they, whoever, hey. were going to do something to me, and I was going to be able to. Sleep only like 2 to 4 hours a day and be able to function quite well on this.
1: And has that occurred?
2: It did occur, and that also was temporary, but it did occur. And I had a dream of seeing Grays, like was sort of shown this, just seeing of Grays doing various things at work and such, and they would fall asleep. The drawback was that I wouldn't be able to control sometimes when I slept.
1: That is remarkable. So you would suddenly just be gone?
2: Yeah, sometimes in the middle of class or something, no matter how...
1: All right, has all of this now gone away? Has it been now years since you've been abducted?
2: Oh, it changes. There were several stages where there would actually be abductions. When I was like, you know, 4 or 5, I mentioned, you know, it happened a bit. And then again, around puberty, there were a lot of abductions.
1: Mm-hmm.
2: And then they died down.
1: Any sexual experiments?
2: Oh, yeah, yeah.
1: Yeah?
2: Yeah.
1: You think you've got some little, yes, running around?
2: They've told me I have, but I've never seen it. And I don't know if I believe them.
1: What a violation, though.
2: Yeah.
1: What a violation. Well, indeed, a frightening story, and I hope you'll keep us updated in case there is more.
2: Can I mention one other thing?
1: Of course.
2: You know, I tried to get in yesterday because I thought your guest last night brought up an interesting point.
1: And, Jim Morris, yes.
2: Yes, right. Something that he said that I felt very strongly about. A lot of the people that I think have come forward with abduction stories, abduction accounts, are the people who have been most distraught. You know, the people who are most adversely affected by anything, of course, are the people who are going to...
1: Well, people who would need help the most, of course.
2: Of course, right. It makes sense. While I have had... I mean, it is a fearful thing. There's very uncomfortable issues involved. But the overall feeling is a very healthy one, at least for me.
1: Well, more power to you, and please, as I said, keep us informed.
2: Sure.
1: Take care. Can you imagine that?
3: Morning, Art.
1: Hi.
3: I actually sent you a fax late last night, wondering if you got it.
1: Consider that question.
3: Consider that what?
1: Consider that question. I get hundreds of faxes, and I don't know what yours was about or who you are, so how could I answer that?
3: yeah, understandably. I guess I should have been more specific. I'm calling from Canada.
1: Uh-huh.
3: With regards to a lady that is a U.S. citizen who told me about an incident when she was a young lady with respect to her father being handed a piece of Roswell leftover.
1: Roswell wreckage?
3: Yes.
1: As you know, I am in possession of Roswell wreckage myself and have been for about, 2 years now.
3: I didn't know that.
1: Oh, yes. Yes, I have quite a substantial collection of Roswell stuff.
3: Alrighty.
1: At any rate, you heard about this American citizen who received some.
3: Yeah, it was quite some time ago. This lady's in her 60s now, belonging to a well-known family. For, you know, for the sake of her privacy, I wouldn't want to mention anything on the air, but she does claim that the, as far as she's concerned, this piece of the outer skin still exists within the walls of the family's estate.
1: Mm.
3: And I just felt that I should give you a call and relay it.
1: Well, is it the much-touted foil that we've all seen that unfolds and cannot be cut nor torched nor broken in any way?
3: Yes, sir. I think that's what she was referring
1: to. Boy, would I like to get my hands on some of that.
3: Okay.
1: Do you have contact with this person?
3: Yes. Yeah, she lives a short distance from me here in Canada.
1: Hmm.
3: I don't want to give any geographics of where this piece supposedly exists. You know, albeit I don't 100% believe, for the simple reason that, you know, proof is in itself. But nonetheless, I would be more than willing to give you whatever information.
1: Well, I have I have the facilities to test something like that.
3: Mm-hmm.
1: To take it to the larger national labs and have them look at it.
3: Mm-hmm.
1: And I would do exactly that. So,
3: well, what I was going to suggest through my offer of information is that in order to gain some validity to this woman's story is to necessarily check out her background of her American history, because if she does belong to the family that she claims she does, her father was a nuclear physicist.
1: Uh-huh. Well, there are people, though, that run away to Canada for reasons, for example, during the Vietnam War, a lot of people took off to your country.
3: Yes. Yes, I've met a few. We find them in amongst all our little islands here.
1: I'm sure you do.
3: And across the country itself.
1: All right, my friend. I appreciate the call. Thank you. And by all means, I'll try and have her send me a sample. On the other hand, if it is indestructible, if it is one piece, then I have absolutely no idea how they would split it up and get me a little hunk. I sure would like some of that aluminum foil, though. Correction, not aluminum foil, but not even necessarily aluminum, but something that looked like aluminum that could not be destroyed and would automatically refold into a smooth rendition of itself. On our international line, you're on the air. Good morning.
4: Art, this is Norm from Sacramento. I'm calling from Kyoto, Japan.
1: Kyoto, Japan?
4: Yes, sir. I called you last week from Singapore.
1: I recall. Well, how's everything in... I guess you were living like a king in Singapore, huh?
4: Well, not here in Kyoto.
1: I know.
4: It's quite expensive.
1: Yes, it's quite a shock to your system, I'm sure.
4: Yes, I left Bangkok. It was 93 degrees. I got here. It was freezing.
1: Freezing in Kyoto?
4: Yes.
1: Gee, what a shock to the system. Freezing and it's costing you a fortune.
4: Yes, it is. But I just wanted to say hello, and I missed your show like always. And I just want to put a plug in for Crane Company. I listen to my Sanjean 303 every night.
1: Do you really?
4: Yes, it's great.
1: What do you hear? I imagine you're hearing a lot of Chinese.
4: Oh, I hear a lot of things that I can't understand, but I also hear Radio Amsterdam Radio Paris, BBC, of course, Voice of America.
1: Anything yet from the West Coast of America standard broadcast?
4: Yes, I heard some AM 810 yesterday in the morning from when I was near Tokyo.
1: Remarkable. Absolutely yes. Remarkable. All right, my friend, thank you. And what is the next stop for you?
4: Next stop is Los Angeles.
1: Los
4: and
1: Angeles.
4: That'll be Saturday.
1: I imagine you'll get down and kiss the ground after Kyoto.
4: Well, it'll be great to have some good American food and some good American prices after this.
1: yes, where the dollar is still a dollar. Thank you, my friend.
4: Take care.
1: Take care. So there you have it. Yes, Kyoto. Quite a shock to the system. I mean, when I was there, the exchange rate was about 85 yen to the dollar, 86, I think. And I recall getting, I think, two Cokes and two beers at the airport in Tokyo. And I believe the bill was $38. So it's a rough way to go. Wild card line, you're on the air. Hi.
5: Oh, I'm sorry, Art. You do that to me, let me kill my radio.
1: Kill it.
5: Yeah,
1: we answer the phone right away. We don't scream.
5: I know. I was in bed. This is Jason in San Diego.
1: Yes, sir.
5: Nice to talk to you. We're talking about alien abductions. I want to bring up a good name. Steve Neal is an artist. I don't know if you've ever had him on your show or not.
1: What kind of artist?
5: Well, he features alien abduction renderings, and he's done, like, famous artwork with, like, you know, like Ghostbuster movies and alien shows. He's, like, a really well-known artist. Got a website called Dreamland FX. I thought you'd know him, Steve Neal.
1: Yeah, I've heard the name.
5: Sightings and all that stuff.
1: Right.
5: Well, I've been talking to him through email, and it's interesting the stories that, you know, he say that, like, these people that really do study this stuff and have actually had these experiences, it's really an X-Files life, black helicopters and people living in their bushes and looking at them at night.
1: Yeah,
5: stuff.
1: I think there are people who actually live that way. They really do. They
5: That's
1: live roughly an X-Files life. People
5: bummer.
1: Visiting them, medical experiments performed on them, children running around that are the result of sexual experiments.
5: Yep. The last point I'll say is, I know you're on the internet a lot. I was on this website called the Mars Earth Connection.
1: Yes.
5: It's talking about, you know, the re-imaging of Cydonia.
1: Oh yes.
5: And they said that the imaging opportunity is going to be, and I'm only quoting Mark Carlotto's paper from his website, saying that the Mars Global Surveyor should have an imaging opportunity in early March.
1: I believe that's correct. Now Van Flandren, who is in charge of all of this,
5: there you go,
1: is running around saying that as far as he is concerned, the odds are tremendous that what is that, Cydonia, is in fact not natural. And here we have NASA eliminating, saying we're not going off planet with men anymore. We're not going to the moon. We're not going back to Mars. They have absolutely stopped all funding. Does this make sense to you?
5: I haven't heard that, but that's interesting.
1: I know I've got it right here from the Gannett News Service. NASA plans to eliminate moon and Mars projects, period.
5: Well, you know what, then? How about this for a turn? Maybe something's going to happen that they're not telling us about.
1: Maybe it's already happened.
5: I mean, something smacking us, like maybe a fragment from Hale-Bopp that's still coming, or one of those weird theories that they're not talking about, you know.
1: Well, yeah, but it would make more sense for us to be going outbound, if that was true, to stop anything like that, not to shut everything down. I think that's very suspicious.
5: Yeah, I mean, they're not going to, if someone's going to come hurt the Earth, they're not going to warn us saying, well, you have 10 days to live, have fun.
1: No, they wouldn't do that. No question about that. They wouldn't do that. They would not warn us. I've always known that. Heck, listen to the news of objects that have come close to the planet. We hear about them as they have passed. You know, Earth had a close call yesterday or the day before. Always after they have passed, the one that gets you, the one that comes straight on, of course, you're not going to see. On my abduction line, you are on the air. Hello?
6: Hello, Art.
1: Yes.
6: My name's Pete. I'm calling from Western New York.
1: Hello, Pete.
6: How you doing today?
1: I'm fine.
6: I had an encounter. I'm not sure what happened after I had the encounter.
1: Well, when did this occur?
6: back roughly 1976.
1: 76. That's
6: yes,
1: a long
6: sir.
1: Time ago.
6: Yes, sir. It was in a place we were up above Marshburg, Pennsylvania.
1: Uh-huh.
6: I was there with my brother and my cousin, and we had gone into the back up near Kinzu Dam in that area.
1: I don't know the area, but near a dam, yes.
6: Yeah, it's up there. It's a big, it's like a big wildlife. It's a big state park outside Allegheny State Park. It's pretty big. And what had happened was we went hiking back into where the Forest Rangers area was, and there's a place back there called Calcimo's Rock. And this was on a Sunday night, and it was approximately just before dusk. The sun was just starting to set, and we were sitting there, and, you know, we were young and dumb, but we had a few beers. And the reason why I didn't think nothing of anything until over the last few years as I gotten older. Okay, I'm 40 now. This happened when I was 16.
1: Right.
6: Okay. What had happened was we were all sitting there and we had the fire going and we were talking and whatever you do when you're camping out like that. And all of a sudden we looked up and it was pretty decent night out and the sun hadn't quite gone down, but this thing, it was like huge. It looked like a domino, a giant
1: domino. All right, I can picture that.
6: Okay, it was pretty big, and it looked like a big domino, and we watched it, and we started getting scared. We didn't know what it was, and as it started to hover over the treetops, we started to run, and from where we were to where the main road was like a good mile and a half.
1: Yes.
6: And we started running, and the next thing I knew, this was a Sunday. I was standing in my grandmother's kitchen, okay? Well, this is hard to...
1: I think you've got your radio on. That makes it really hard. You turn off your radio.
6: I'll turn it off all the way.
1: Yeah.
6: Okay? I was standing... This is like on a Thursday. I'm standing in my grandmother's kitchen, and I started to realize she's standing there talking to me. And going, you've been a zombie for 4 days. What in the world is wrong with you?
1: In other words, you were actually physically present, but catatonic.
6: Yeah, I wasn't. I don't remember anything from the time we started running until then.
1: Kind of like the Wizard of Oz, where...
6: I don't know about the Wizard
1: of Oz. Well, Dorothy was lying in a bed catatonic after hitting her head for days.
6: Yeah.
1: And virtually was not there, was somewhere else, remember?
6: Yeah, okay. So, anyhow, what had happened was, we're standing there, and my grandmother's going off. I mean, you've been walking around this house for 3 days.
1: There you are.
6: You're not talking to nobody. What's going on with you? Da-da-da-da-da-da-da. And I was like, well, you know, she goes, you come home the other night at 6 in the morning. You left your brother and your cousin somewhere up there. They couldn't find you. She goes, you come home covered. And she said I was covered in like a silicone oil. From what my uncle told me, it was like a silicone oil.
1: Ooh.
6: Yeah.
1: Being slimed.
6: Yeah, it was something like that, I guess. I don't remember any of that because I wasn't remembering anything. I just know that she said she had to strip me down, shower me down. Now, the weird thing about it was, a couple days later, I started to get a little pain in my chest. Okay?
1: Uh-oh.
6: Okay. And I've still got to this day, this is the first time I've ever told anybody this story. I told my wife a little bit about it because I really believe that, you know, things are going to happen here.
1: Yes.
6: With you know, these sightings that they've been having over...
1: Right, now we don't have a lot of time here. You had a pain in your chest.
6: Okay, I had a pain in my chest. So when I looked at it in the mirror, to this day I still have it there. It looks like almost like a pellet-sized BB. But it's not a BB.
1: No, I understand. It's
6: okay,
1: it's an implant, obviously.
6: Right, and when I talked to my brother about this nowadays... He said the night we were running out of the woods that we saw the object coming down.
1: Yep.
6: He said they couldn't find me for 2 hours. They don't know where I was. They said they found me 30 miles up the road, standing on the side of the road with all this stuff on me.
1: This is a Travis Walton-like story. The alien golden BB. All right, listen, as a matter of fact, I can't hold you. Can you call me back a little later? I'm giving you special dispensation, all right?
6: Okay.
1: To Florida, and an incident that occurred in May of 1992 that has never been told on the radio before, called the Lime Grove Encounter in South Dade, Florida. And here is Katie. I guess we can call her. Is it okay to call you Katie?
7: Sure. Sounds good to me.
1: Katie, welcome to the program. I'm so glad that you were able to get up in the middle of the night there to join us.
7: Thank you.
1: Let's begin here. You told the story to Linda Moulton Howe on Dreamland Sunday, but you have never publicly told this story before. Why?
7: No, I released it verbally through you first. At the same time, it's also coming out in print in a magazine called Unknown Magazine, which should be on the shelves this week. There were a couple of reasons I have not released this. First of all, this occurred in May of 1992.
1: Right.
7: In August of 1992, South Dade was devastated by Hurricane Andrew.
1: I recall.
7: Yes, and I was in that devastation. I lived through that hurricane. So there was a time period which I had to gather my life together and get resettled, and that was one point. The other point is that I had been in the film industry. My expertise was wildlife. I have worked with very big names, and I have very good credentials behind me. I had never delved into the subject of UFOs or aliens. I really knew very little about them when I had these encounters. And
1: yeah, you hadn't seen a lot of programs, read a lot of books,
7: no,
1: that sort of thing?
7: No, I mean, growing up, I watched The Twilight Zone and Star Trek and whatever, but
1: normal exposure.
7: Right, right. I had never really delved into the subject. I had heard of the famous Betty and Barney.
1: Barney Hill?
7: Barney Hill story.
1: Of course.
7: Yes, I remember when that broke. But other than that, I really did not have much knowledge about this subject.
1: All right, then in your own words, when and how did it begin?
7: It began very unexpectedly. I lived in an apartment complex right on the Lime Grove. Now, in this grove, the huge electrical cables running all the way down to the Florida Keys ran for miles and miles and miles. And this grove also faced the back of Metro Zoo. It's right near Country Walk off 152nd Street.
1: Okay.
7: I had spotted this apartment because it was fairly isolated and I wanted to move back there. I had mentioned it to several of my neighbors. And each time I did, I was always warned, don't go in the grove. Strange things happen there.
1: Mm.
7: Well, I didn't really give that much thought. And then quite unexpectedly, the apartment opened up and I moved back there. And I noticed the day that I moved in, scrawled on the front door facing the grove, was an inscription which read, May God protect us. I didn't give that much thought. I just thought, well, perhaps somebody religious was living back here.
1: Sure.
7: I had four large dogs, all trained attack dogs. I had trained each one of them. And I used to run them through the grove daily. I never saw anyone in the grove besides myself. It was a deserted grove.
1: They grew lime there? Lime?
7: Limes. They were lime trees.
1: Limes.
7: Now, lime trees don't grow to be very big, especially when they're not cared for.
1: Yeah, they're bushy, I think, but not big.
7: Right, and when they start dying back, they get very brittle,
1: sparse,
7: very skeletal look.
1: Sure.
7: And not many leaves at all.
1: So kind of an eerie atmosphere, really.
7: Absolutely. And it was very isolated, very secluded. The grass grew to about 2 or 3 feet high.
1: Mm.
7: The dogs loved it. They could run for miles and miles. And it was wonderful. It was absolutely wonderful. On this particular afternoon, I had already walked two of them. It was getting towards sunset. And I went back and got the two most aggressive ones of the pack. They were both males. Both weighing approximately 100 pounds.
1: Mm-hmm.
7: Put them both on leashes, walked into the grove, and I walked through a clearing so that I could get to the other side of the grove, which meant that I was bordered by woods from the back property of Metro Zoo and this very thick grove, which nobody could see us in.
1: Yes, along with 200 pounds of dog.
7: 200 pounds of aggressive attack dogs who did not hesitate to bark at the slightest noise.
1: Sure.
7: Very protective of
1: me. Very territorial.
7: Right. Now, I want to stress before I go any further, because my reactions to this may seem very different than what you would expect from an average person. And I want to reiterate that I spent many years in the field observing wild and dangerous animals up close, right in there with the cinematographers. So observing animal behavior comes very naturally to me. It's my instinct.
1: Makes sense.
7: If I fear the animal, I will instinctively want to watch the behavior.
1: Sure.
7: Okay. As I walked through this clearing, I turned left, which we would have been heading towards southwest 152nd Street. And that was probably a mile down the grove from where we were.
1: Right.
7: I heard what sounded like someone chopping huge branches with an axe, you know, breaking them.
1: Yes.
7: And it sounded as if it were right on top of me, which was very startling because, as I said, I never saw anyone in the grove. I stopped, and I realized that neither one of the dogs were behaving correctly.
1: What were they doing?
7: They totally ignored the sound. There was no indication that anyone was around. I was very quiet. They stood quietly. And again, we heard this, or I heard this, chop. And it was right on top of me. So I turned. And I looked through three rows of trees. Now,
1: right.
7: If you've ever been in a grove, there's a row of trees, and there's about 10 feet where they can mow the grass, and then there's another row of trees.
1: Sure, makes sense.
7: So you can figure I was standing approximately 30 feet away.
1: Yes.
7: The trees were dying, and so there was not much foliage to look through. When I turned and looked directly in front of me, three rows over, I got the shock of my life. I had never, ever seen anything like this. The dogs also had turned with me. And their reaction, even though they were looking directly at it, was to lie down on the ground, put their heads down, and go to sleep.
1: And go to sleep?
7: Go to sleep.
1: What were you seeing?
7: I saw, when I initially looked at this, it was very shocking. So you have to remember, half of my brain is working logically, and the other half is saying this is someone playing a Halloween trick.
1: Suspending belief, sort of.
7: Right. I had nothing to identify this with. Nothing. This being stood, I would say, about 4 feet 9 inches tall. I'm 5'3", and it was smaller than I am. The thing that initially struck me was the head, because I was looking at that level. The head was an odd shape. The circumference area around the temporal and the occipital lobe was much larger in proportion to what ours is. And it came
1: indicating a larger brain.
7: Cranial area.
1: Sure.
7: Yeah. It came down almost into a nondescriptive chin. The eyes were the huge black, brown, almond eyes, no eyelids, no whites, no pupils that I could distinguish at all. The skin tone was what I would call a grayish color with just a pinkish hue to it. It wasn't really a nose. It was more like two tiny nostrils. And beneath that was a very small mouth. The lips were not well defined at all. I would say the mouth was probably half the size of ours.
1: All right, this sounds like the typical gray. For example, that scene by Whitley Strieber and others. I would hope now, after all this time, you've seen photographs of that which Whitley Strieber says he saw. And that's almost what you're describing.
7: Yes. Yes, looked very much like this.
1: Standing there.
7: And coming down the torso, because that was my natural instinct to look at the entire torso.
1: Of course.
7: Coming down, the upper part of the torso did not match the bottom part. It looked like two different beings were attached. It was that obviously different. The upper part, there was no muscle tone in the arms. They were long and looked thin, almost emaciated looking.
1: Mm-hmm.
7: Came down to a hand which had six digits on it.
1: Six fingers.
7: Six digits.
1: Would you call them fingers or?
7: Fingers, yes. Well, I would say five fingers and one thumb. The hand looked very much like the hand of an orangutan. Do you know how the long fingers are?
1: Of course, orangutan? Yes. Of course.
7: Okay, what fascinated me immediately was in your apes and your primates, the thumb is located in a different position than the human.
1: Yes.
7: This thumb, however, was in exactly the correct position as the human hand, even though there were a total of six digits on this hand. The thumb was placed exactly where ours is.
1: An obvious question is, did you see the alien autopsy?
7: Yes, I did. I saw it afterward, a couple of years afterward. And when I get through describing this to you, I will take you back to that because that was
1: okay.
7: Quite a shock for me also.
1: I'm sure it was.
7: Going back to what the body looked like, the abdomen was, it was small. In other words, the shoulders were not big or broad shoulders. It was a, sort of an emaciated-looking body, a very small kind of pot belly. But then once you came down into the legs, an amazing thing happened. The thighs and the calves were overly developed. These were the legs of an athlete. I mean, the muscles were bulging. Came down into the foot. Now, the foot looked too small to be attached to those legs. And yet the upper part of the torso didn't match those legs at all. Because the upper part of the torso was, like I said, very, very fragile looking, very emaciated looking.
1: Right. I think I can imagine all this.
7: It was as shocked as I was. We had a stare down for quite a while. Neither one of us moved. In during this time, what was going through my mind was, one part would say, you're looking at a strange creature, and the other half of my mind would say, no, this is someone playing a Halloween joke on me.
1: Uh-huh.
7: It was back and forth, because I had nothing to identify this with.
1: Was the creature simply standing there with sort of a shocked, look on its face?
7: I can't say that there was an expression. It was not blinking. It was just staring directly at me, and I was staring directly back at him. I'm sure I wasn't blinking either. But there were no eyelids. It was a straight stare. And I would like to say one other thing here, too, because I did have two encounters. On this first encounter, the eyes looked very intimidating to me. However, when I had the second encounter, and I had gotten over my fears of being close to them,
1: yes,
7: I saw this face in a totally different perspective, and it hit me on the second encounter. My God, this face is beautiful. But on this first encounter, where I had never seen anything like this, the eyes looked intimidating because, as I said, they were not blinking. It looked like a cold, dead stare to me.
1: You said your dogs just lay down, put their little heads in their paws. And
7: sound asleep. Wonderful, wonderful attack dogs. Sound asleep.
1: Was there any effect that you could document on you? Did in other words, that was an obvious calming, tranquilizing kind of effect on your dogs. What about you?
7: No, not on me. I was too busy trying to identify what I was looking at. And it was very shocking. Very shocking. After we stared at each other for quite a while, and for some reason when I looked at this, I felt what I was looking at was a male. So I'm going to refer to it as he rather than it.
1: No obvious,
7: No, nothing to indicate. He did have clothes on, though.
1: Okay.
7: Very strange looking clothes. The, if you think of a tight t-shirt.
1: Right.
7: Tight fitting t-shirt.
1: Sure.
7: But not made out of cloth. It was clingy. Like you think of, these aerobic pants that people wear.
1: Oh, yes.
7: But not cloth. It seemed to be a metallic metal substance. I don't know how to describe this. A material metal substance that clung to his body, like clothes do.
1: And almost part of the body, like a wetsuit.
7: Yes, yes. The top shirt, like I said, it was a t-shirt kind of thing. No buttons, no zippers. Nothing. That was a white silvery look. The bottom, if you think of spandex, men's spandex, Bermuda shorts,
1: sure,
7: where they just cling.
1: Sure. And there was nothing in the shape of the body, obviously, identifying this as a male.
7: No.
1: It was just a sense you had.
7: Right. It was just looking at this face and staring at it. It struck me that I was looking at a male.
1: A male of some kind. All right, Katie, hold on. It is Katie Frankovich in Florida, and you're hearing about an encounter. Quite well documented, as a matter of fact, and never told before. 4-9, obviously a gray. This is Coast to Coast AM. What appeared to be a male creature, about 4 feet 9 inches tall, a typical gray, in the middle of a lime grove. Her two 100-pound attack dogs lie down, put their heads down on their paws, and sort of go into a dog catatonic state. And so that's where we'll pick it up. And here you are staring at this incredible creature, Katie, observing it as you would, I guess, a wild animal.
7: Yes.
1: What did it do?
7: I just wanted to add one more thing to the description. One thing that fascinated me was the skin. It appeared to be non-porous. Had almost a plastic look to it. If you think of the underbelly of a snake, not scales, but it has a very shiny look to it.
1: I haven't turned too many of them over, so.
7: Well, the belly has a very shiny look to it. It's a non-porous skin.
1: Okay.
7: And this skin had that kind of look to it. It was not a porous skin like ours at all. And I did also want to add that it did have a type of shoe on. Again, it was made out of this metallic substance. It was black. There were no buckles. There were no laces. In fact, I wondered how it got these on.
1: The whole thing sounds artificial.
7: In what sense?
1: Well, you said non-porous skin, not like our skin. Artificial in the sense that, as in a manufactured or a constructed half biological being or something. A lot of people have said that, or the grays, that they almost look manufactured.
7: Okay, I can add a comment to that. I can understand that comment. If you look at a snake, an indigo snake, they also look manufactured because
1: right.
7: They are so shiny. So smooth, it doesn't look real. And if you stop yourself while you're trying to touch one, part of the hesitancy is that is it real? And if it wiggles, I'm gonna scream. And it's because it has that manufactured look to it.
1: Exactly.
7: And yes, this creature does have that type of look to it. On top of which, there is nothing that we have to identify this with mentally. I mean, if I had seen a snake, even though I had not seen that species before, I could have said, oh, this is a snake.
1: No point of reference.
7: Right. No point of reference whatsoever. So this is what you're fighting mentally. The whole time you're in the presence of them. You are fighting something that you have never, ever seen, you cannot identify, and you have no point of reference. When we stared at each other for several minutes, he moved his head slightly, not his body, just his head, leaned it over so that it was behind the tree. I could see his full body, just not the head.
1: Understood.
7: At that time, when he did that, something caught my eye, my peripheral vision eyes. I caught the glimpse of something moving. And I looked to the tree next to him.
1: Right.
7: In that tree, there was the strangest creature I have ever seen in all my life. Now, the creature's head was not turned towards me. The creature's head was away from me in the opposite direction, so I could not see it. I could only see the body.
1: Right.
7: My first thought, and this is when I really became aware of thinking thoughts, my first thought was, that's a possum. And then I stood there staring at it, and I said, no, this is not a possum. This fur is too long. This fur is too fine, and this fur is way too thick, and the body is all wrong for a possum. It was a very full body. It moved slowly, as you would think of a sloth moving. A very slow movement.
1: Yes.
7: Hanging in the tree. My second thought was, oh, then this must be a raccoon. And that was followed with my thinking it out. No, this is not a raccoon. This is the wrong color of a raccoon. This is the wrong fur of a raccoon. And this is the wrong body shape. Mm-hmm. Besides, raccoons don't move like this.
1: About the same size, though, as one?
7: I would say the abdomen area was much larger, and it was longer. It was, it appeared to be kind of rolled, hanging on. It appeared like it was hanging on to the branch, and in doing that, the body was kind of rolled. Do you understand what I'm saying?
1: I certainly do.
7: Like it was hanging, but it was moving. It was moving. It was a definite blue-gray, almost a charcoal gray in color. I would say the fur was a good 3 inches to 4 inches long.
1: Long hair.
7: Very shiny looking fur, very healthy looking, very, very thick. Very thick. I can remember standing there and thinking, move your head so I can see you. I wanted to see the head very badly.
1: Right.
7: I didn't see any tail, and I could not see any paws. I was looking for paws. I could not see them because the body blocked it. At that, while I was standing there observing this, something very strange happened next, and I want to reiterate to everybody that it is my instinct to stand there and observe. It would not have been my reaction to leave under any circumstances.
1: Would have been mine. Get out of there quick.
7: Well, it wasn't mine.
1: All right, so you stood there and...
7: I had no thought of it, no conscious thought whatsoever. The next thing I found myself doing was tugging both leashes. The dog stood up immediately, and I turned and kept on walking as if nothing had occurred. Now, when I took about 15 steps away from this site, I stopped dead cold in my tracks. In fact, I said out loud, I hope you can swear on this program, I said, what the hell was I looking at?
1: You can say that.
7: Thank you. At that point, I tugged both leashes and I ran back as fast as I could with the dogs. And they were very excited because they were running.
1: Right.
7: Now, it was my intention when I got back there to sit down on the ground. because if you're familiar with observing wildlife, this is an action which is not aggressive.
1: Right, you want to be still and...
7: Right, and if you think of this from the alien's point of view, I had to look very intimidating. Here I had these two huge black dogs with me. I'm bigger than it is, and I want to come back for more. So I rationalized very quickly the best thing to do was to go back, if he was there, sit down on the ground.
1: All right, and the dogs?
7: That was what I was going to do. I figured they would lay down with me.
1: Right.
7: When I got back to the site, he wasn't there.
1: Gone.
7: Gone. Now, I thought to myself, no, it couldn't have gone very far. And I watched the dogs because I knew they would be the key here to where it was.
1: At this point, you could have set them loose.
7: Yes, but I didn't want to. I wanted them with me.
1: Right.
7: I'm no fool.
1: Right.
7: Even though they're sleeping attack dogs, I'm still no fool. They both sat down immediately, laid down on the ground, put their heads down. So I knew I was on top of it.
1: Still,
7: I knew it was
1: still
7: right there.
1: Right there somewhere.
7: Yes, yeah. I was just very quiet. And suddenly it stepped out from behind a tree. Now, the creature was also gone. But this time when this being stepped out from behind the tree, he had a bag in his arms. If you think of like a burlap bag.
1: Sure.
7: But it was made out of this metallic substance, this white, shiny metal substance. It had a tie on it like a rope. And I knew this creature was in it because it was big. It was the size of what the creature would have been, and he was holding it.
1: Oh, yes.
7: And I had a very clear shot of those six digits holding that bag. Very, very good visual point of view. He began to run, and it was the most incredible thing I have ever. Of an Olympic athlete runner. The muscles actually bulged. When he began to run, he ran like a gazelle. Do you know what a Thompson gazelle is?
1: I do.
7: They're in Africa, and when they run, they actually touch the ground and sprint up in the air several feet and come down.
1: Almost like they're defying gravity.
7: Exactly. That was another thing that I had noticed when there was movement. I noticed when he moved his arms, when we move our arms, we push our arms through the air.
1: That's right.
7: When he moved, it was more as if he was gliding through the air. Now, you can get a better handle on this if you think of pictures that you've seen of the astronauts in the spaceships where they're floating around.
1: Sure.
7: They're not really moving their bodies through the air. They're floating them through the air.
1: That's right.
7: And that's how this creature appeared to move, even though he had more control over his body than what you would think our astronauts in space do. As I said, he began to run, and when he would touch the ground and sprint up, I would say it was a good 4 feet up in the air he would go. Very easily come down, just touch the ground and right back up again. I ran parallel to him. In other words, he's running down this row, this grassy area between the rows of trees, and I'm running parallel to him. I never took my eyes off of him. It's a good thing there were no telephone poles in the grove because I would have crashed right into them. I could not take my eyes off of him. I had never seen anything like this in my life.
1: Naturally, no camera.
7: No camera. The rope, the tie to this bag, was at one point came over his shoulder. You know, as if you were running, it would fly over your shoulder.
1: Certainly.
7: Yeah. He could have easily outrun me, Art. Easily. But he stayed parallel to me. We ran neck to neck, and I would say for a distance of a good, Well, if you figure six city blocks, I mean, we ran neck to neck. At one point, there was an area, I would say, of about 50 yards, 25 to 50 yards, where the lime trees, these dying lime trees, had fallen over on the ground.
1: Yes.
7: So there was absolutely nothing obstructing my view of him. And we ran that distance neck to neck, my eyes glued to him the whole time. At the end of this clearing, the lime trees began again. And in Florida, we have these vines that grow in the wild, and they will quickly cover a tree, an entire tree, and then reach over and start covering other trees and plants. There was an area of these vines growing, and they had grown so thick that it actually formed like a tunnel between two rows of these dying trees.
1: Right.
7: Now, I could see this tunnel coming up in my peripheral vision as we were running. He darted right into that. The moment he reached that tunnel, I literally ran into a wall of stench. The smell was a combination of two smells. It was a combination of sulfuric acid and formaldehyde. And it was so pungent that it did burn the inside lining of my nose. It was like someone broke open smelling salts and put them underneath my nose suddenly. I mean, it was unbelievable. The moment I hit that wall, a stench, it literally knocked me to my senses.
1: I would think your dogs would have reacted to that, too.
7: I don't have any memory of that. I know that they were running right with me. I wasn't looking at how they were reacting. When I hit that smell, you have to...
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0: 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And now, Art Bell.
1: No one could have heard me. No one knew where I was. And it was like, you idiot, what are you doing? It was that moment of truth. I literally turned while I was running and ran the opposite direction. I must have run a good mile and a half through that grove.
2: Now you're cooking. That's what I would have done.
1: Right, I'm cooking, boy. I'm running as fast as I can. I ran all the way up to the road, crawled underneath the barbed wire fence, and then walked, I would say, about a half a mile to my apartment. Now, you know, people often say they would love to have an encounter like this, and it's true, but you fight a lot of things, right? At this point, I was fighting myself. I knew what I had seen. I had had a lot of time to observe this creature. There were a lot of different things working in this encounter, the smell, the stench, the fact that there were two creatures, not one.
2: And yet you reported this at that time to nobody.
1: No, I walked in, I can remember, I walked in this apartment, my heart is racing, my adrenaline is pumping, and it's like, who are you going to call, the Ghostbusters?
2: Right.
1: You can't call the police. You can't very well pick up the phone and say, hi, Mom, I got to tell you something.
2: No.
1: And yet it is the most phenomenal thing that has just happened. I paced around the apartment for a few minutes, and I have a friend that I had met several years before. Her name is Linda. And I remembered that at one point, Linda had told me, this was many years ago, she and her husband had been driving late one night by in a region not too far from Gulf Breeze. They spotted a UFO, which came directly over their car. Their car stopped. They were paralyzed with fear. A beam of light came down, and then there is something like 3.5 to 4 hours missing time. I remembered that she had told me this in confidence, and at the time I was fascinated with it, but it never went any further than that. So she was the person I called.
2: Somebody who would at least understand.
1: Exactly.
2: Sure.
1: Exactly, because, I knew I was in shock. I knew what I had seen was accurate. I sure didn't want to blow years of credibility as a wildlife writer.
2: Yeah.
1: So I called this individual, and we were on the phone for quite a while that night, going over it and over it, and she had no problem whatsoever believing it.
2: Have you had any artists do a rendition? I mean, you are so descriptive about the creature, both the creatures, that it seems to me you could sit down with an artist and come up with a rendition of what you saw.
1: There are two sketches that I did in Unknown Magazine, this magazine that is coming out, hitting the stands. I did them both. One is of this being alone, as I looked at him right away, and the second one is the being with the creatures. Now, I accidentally forgot to tell you one other thing that occurred while we were running down this grove together. While we were running, I distinctively heard over and over and over again through telepathy, and it was said as one word, biente, biente. Now, I am not Spanish, I am not Italian,
2: no,
1: I don't speak any of the languages but English. I understood that that word meant welcome, come hither. It was like a come on. But like I said, I can't verify what language that is, Art. I don't speak any other languages beside the English language.
2: Well, we've got lots of people out there who do. Katie,
1: piente, piente.
2: I want to hold you over for a few moments after the top of the hour.

0: and sort of finish this up. So stay right where you are.
1: Okay.
0: All right. KT Frankovich from Florida. I'm Art Bell. This is Coast to Coast AM. Went into sort of a doggy catatonic state. She watched this creature with six digits on each hand, and then she got up and actually ran with it until she reached a kind of covering and ran into a completely unbearable smell. Now, that's not a fair description for those of you who have just joined the show. It's inadequate. She described this creature in great detail. In fact, the audience is reacting very favorably. Art, fascinating. Your guest is reacting positively. As I monitor with a voice stress indicator, I detect some modest anxiety, appropriate, which may or may not be recognized overtly. And just generally, as I go through the faxes, people believe you, Katie. They absolutely believe you. It's the way you tell the story. It's the detail you're giving. And it's an astounding story.
1: Thank you. It is true. There's nothing made up in it at all. There was a second encounter. I don't know whether you want to get into this or not.
0: Briefly, if you would.
1: Okay. You had asked my reaction directly afterward. Very briefly, the next morning I was up at the crack of dawn, and I had all four of my dogs in that grove. Went back to the site, and yes, the branches had been broken off the tree. They were not on the ground. I traced the whole journey, but I could not enter that tunnel. Then the smell was gone. Everything was gone. Shortly afterwards, and I can't tell you exactly how long it was. I would say it was within a period of a couple of weeks. Could have even been closer. I was sitting one night on the couch. It was between 11 o'clock and 11:30 because I had the news on.
0: Mm-hmm.
1: I had the television sound turned down, the windows open. The couch was about 10 feet away from the front window. The only light on in the apartment was the television, and I was on the phone talking to my friend Linda. Outside of my front window, which, as I said, was open, there was a lamp on the lawn. It stood up about 4 feet tall, and it just lit up the front area. While I was talking to Linda on the phone, I looked up, and a very strange thing began happening. It appeared to be like a mint green dew or a cloud filling the apartment up towards the ceiling and was coming down the walls. And as I was talking to Linda, I said to her, "You're not going to believe what's going on here, but I'm going to describe it to you what I'm seeing." It got fairly thick. I mean, it was definitely mint green, and it was hovering across the entire ceiling of the living room. The four dogs were asleep on the floor, my four wonderful attack dogs. And out of the corner of my eye, I caught movement over at the window. And I looked over, and now, I could only see from the chest up, because this is not a floor-length window. This is a regular window.
0: Right.
1: Obviously, standing on the porch was one of them, leaned over and looked in the window, and then stepped so it was centered right smack in the window. There were actually two of them. One was smaller. For some reason, I identified the one looking in the window as being female. Her features or characteristics were the same as the one I had seen in the grove, but it was very obvious from her face that she was a female. The one behind her came up to probably where our shoulder blades would be in our back.
0: Right.
1: And I assumed that this was an adolescent. And for some reason, I perceived this adolescent as being male. He stood behind her. He was very timid, very timid. And once in a while, he would peek out from behind her and look at her. Now, remember, I am describing all of this to Linda on the phone as it is occurring.
0: Right.
1: I'm trying to keep my voice down so I don't scare them. Linda was scared out of her wits. She wanted to call the police. I said, no, no, please don't move. I want this. I want to see them. The female standing at the window stood there staring at me curiously. In fact, she moved her head back and forth a few times. It was priceless. It was one of the most precious impressions I have in my memory. At one point, she took her hand and placed it on the screen facing me, and there were the six digits.
0: Six digits
1: again. With the fingers spread. Now, when she did this, I said to Linda, she's got her hand on the screen. The six digits are up there. And I said, I don't want to scare her. So I'm going to raise my right hand slowly in the air like I'm extending it to touch hers. And this I did, and I held it there. And she tilted her head, the one at the window, and looked at me very curiously. I knew instinctively she knew what I was doing. The little one behind her peeked around her, looked over at me. I would say we held that position for maybe 20, 30 seconds.
0: Is there any question in your mind that you had an encounter?
1: No, none at all. In fact, the government agents did me a great favor when they tried to interrogate me because it reinforced everything.
0: You had government agents that came and visited you.
1: Absolutely.
0: Presented you with a card with the White House.
1: It was a regular. Let me just finish this second encounter very quickly. Then
0: sure.
1: I'll go into the. To the government agents, because there's
0: Please.
1: Something here that has always fascinated me about this. While we had our hands up in the air, I perceived through telepathy very strong over and over again the words protector of life.
0: Protector.
1: And it was in English, protector of life.
0: Protector of life.
1: And I understood that this was how they regarded me. This was said over and over again. I understood that this would be like my name. You call me KT, but this would be the way they identified me.
0: I understand.
1: I put my hand down, and so did she. And after several moments, I observed her turn and not walk away. It was that hop. I could see her hop.
0: Right.
1: With the little one. And I said to Linda at this point, Linda, they've just left. Hold on. I'm going outside. I want to see if they're still there. And, of course, Linda's having a heart attack.
0: Naturally.
1: Oh, my God, I can't stand this. But I did go outside, and there was nothing. They were gone.
0: Not even any tracks?
1: No.
0: All right.
1: No, well, you couldn't see. It was at night.
0: We're going to have to hurry here. How in the world... Who came to see you, and how did they know to come and see you?
1: They didn't come to the apartment. What happened within, I would say, 2 days, I was in that grove again, and I looked up and saw this black government car coming towards me, which startled me, because I wasn't used to seeing people in the grove. There were two men in the car. They were dressed in business suits. They pulled up right next to me. Of course, I had the dogs with me. And... they rolled down the window, and the first question out of their mouth was, have you ever seen anything strange in this grove?
0: Mm.
1: And I said, I played dumb. I said, what do you mean strange? I saw a wild goose here one time. and they said, no, you would know what we meant. You would absolutely know what we meant. Now, they tried very hard to get me to tell them if I had ever seen anything. They asked my name. They took my phone number. They gave me their business card. And on this card, it had a telephone number. They put their beeper number on it and instructed me to call them any time of day or night. And in the right-hand corner of this card was a raised emblem of the White House, but that emblem was in gold. In other words, the White House was gold.
0: Right.
1: There wasn't anything on the card to indicate which branch of government they were from, but they did introduce themselves as government agents.
0: Well, it'd be a gold embossing, so I'm not surprised. The White House would be shown on a card like that to be gold.
1: They were, every time I went in the Grove, they would drive up and greet me. My feeling was that I don't think they actually saw what occurred. I do think they knew something was there.
0: That something had happened.
1: Yes, I think that they figured I had probably seen something.
0: Obvious question, do you still have that card?
1: I had it. In fact, I had showed it to Linda and her husband, Bob, who was a retired policeman. I had even called the number to find out what would happen. It was, the telephone was answered with just yes. I had it, I was saving it, and along came Andrew in August of 1992, and I lost everything but the clothes of my back art.
0: Hurricane Andrew wiped
1: yes.
0: you out.
1: Yes.
0: All right, I asked you this earlier, let's return to this now. The alien autopsy, the autopsy of these creatures with six digits, and very much like you described, the torsos, even the thighs, the legs, the head, is... The creature you saw, the creature we saw in the alien autopsy.
1: I remember seeing that film. That film happened a couple of years after this incident. In fact, I saw it up here in the Ocala National Forest after I had moved from Andrew. That was
0: right.
1: The first time it was aired on television. I sat there and watched that film with my mouth open. I could not get my eyes off the picture, especially when I saw the legs. The only thing that I would say was different was I had remembered the arms as being more without muscle tone, more emaciated looking.
0: Right.
1: But something occurred to me. You know, this was a dead body that I was looking at in the film.
0: Yes.
1: When you think of a dead body, rig mortis sets in. And because you don't know the chemical makeup behind this body, you don't know whether there was bloating in that body or not. So that's a question that remains unanswered in my mind. Why were the arms different? That could be a possible answer. I don't know.
0: Well, your powers of observation are very acute indeed. And your story seems probably one of the most detailed I've ever heard. What I would love to have from you, if it's possible, is perhaps some of the drawings that you have done, some artist rendition of all of this that we might get up on the website for everybody to see. Would that be possible?
1: Absolutely. You can have the two pictures that are coming out in the magazine. And afterward, there was a symbol that I began drawing. In fact, I have one painted right outside my door now. It's a wheel. It looks very much like the peace sign, but it's made of leaves, and all the leaves are attached, joined to one another in the center. It's done in blue and green. And for some reason, I started painting this after these encounters, and I have never lived in a home without this outside my door. So I would be glad to even forward that to you.
0: Absolutely remarkable, Katie. Do you have my address?
1: No, I don't.
0: Do you have a pencil?
1: Yes, I do.
0: All right. Are you ready?
1: I'm ready.
0: It is Art Bell, of course.
1: Okay.
0: Post Office Box.
1: Right.
0: 4755.
1: 4755.
0: In a little town called Perrump. That's P as in Paul, A-H.
1: A-H.
0: R-U-M-P.
1: R-U-M-P.
0: Nevada.
1: Right.
0: Zip code 89041-4755, and we'll get this up for everybody to see.
1: I would like to just add one more thing, Art, because I'm very interested in this, too. I do have an email address.
0: All right.
1: And I would like to give it to your listeners. I am very interested, particularly if others have had encounters like this.
0: Many, many have.
1: You can email me at K, the letter K, FRNKOVICH @AOL.com. That's K, FRNKOVICH. nkovich at aol.com.
0: K-F-R...
1: N-K-O-V-I-C-H at AOL.com.
0: Well, you'll get lots of email, that's for sure.
1: I hope so.
0: And I'll look forward to getting the drawings, which will go up on the website right away. Katie, you have been a real joy to have on. I've never had anybody with such a wonderfully descriptive way about her.
1: Well, thank you very much. And I just wanted to say, Art, I'm very glad that I was able to break the story on your show. Done in a very professional manner, because it is very true and very real indeed.
0: Katie, thank you so very much.
1: Thank you.
0: Good night. That's Katie Frankovich, and it is the most a detailed, a careful description of an encounter with somebody, something from elsewhere that I think I've ever heard. That along with Travis Walton and Betty and Barney Hill and others of the same ilk. Absolutely remarkable. Plans to eliminate all manned missions to the moon and Mars. This is a remarkable development. I was sent this Gannett News Service story by Richard C. Hoagland, who we now have on the telephone from New Mexico, from... KLB country in New Mexico, Albuquerque. And I cannot fathom, in my wildest dreams, how this could possibly be. Now, recall that Tom Van Flanderen, who has always been, what's the right word? I think very cautious, in his pronouncements regarding Cydonia, who is responsible for much of the imaging that's coming up, is preparing America, preparing the world for the fact that the things at Cydonia, the artifacts at Cydonia, the face on Mars, is not a natural item. It seems like the very last time you would announce that you are not going to send men to Mars, and yet... In this Gannett News Service article, it's very clear that we have decided suddenly, at exactly this very strange time in our history, to not leave the planet. It's almost as though we have been prohibited from leaving our planet's atmosphere, or at least certainly touching down on any other a body, the moon, Mars, whatever. Some sort of prime directive at work. I don't know, in reverse, perhaps. Here is an Engstrom Science Award winner, a one-time advisor to Walter Cronkite, Daddy, and NASA, Richard C. Hoagland. Richard, welcome to the program here at the bottom of the hour.
2: Good morning. We have, what, 30 seconds?
0: not a lot of time. But, I mean, first of all, just confirm for me this Gannett News Service article. Why in the world would we suddenly not leave planet Earth?
2: Well, look at the date, all right? This was Nevsky's letter, which he's the acting associate administrator for spaceflight for NASA headquarters.
0: Right.
2: He sent this letter dated January 9th. What happened January 9th?
0: I don't know.
2: And I'll give you a clue. It has nothing to do with Monica, all right?
0: All right.
2: That's the date that Prospector arrived at the moon.
0: Yes.
2: Oh, yes. Well, there is so much to get into. Obviously, all we can do in the next minute is just to tease. But, you know, we are in charge here of a very wide, broad investigation, which began 15 years ago for me. I have some very good people in a wide variety of fields working on this, literally on several different continents now connected by the Internet. And it ranges from the science to the politics to, you know, everything in between.
0: Maybe we should be revisiting the whole Cydonia question. It's astounding that Tom Van Flanderen would suddenly suggest that what is at Cydonia is, as you have always said, not natural. I mean, just astounding. Here we've got a spacecraft about to begin imaging.
2: Well, it's even more astounding because there was a secret meeting at NASA headquarters last November 24th, and that's why Tom is making these very bold pronouncements.
0: All right, hold tight. We'll be right back. Charles in Albuquerque, Viente, Viente, in Spanish means come. It is the familiar or non-formal friendly form of the word, in other words, come, friend. And so K.T. Frankovich was running along with somebody was saying, or something that was saying, come, friend. In a moment coming up, once again, Richard C. Hoagland, and we are going to discuss Cydonia, something very early and very dear to his research, and now, of course, the incredible news that apparently what is at Cydonia is not natural. This from Tom Van Flandren, who was so conservative on the issue, will ask why the sudden courage. Are you having arthritis pain? Hoagland in Albuquerque, and you mentioned it at the top of this fax that you sent, Richard, the sudden courage of Van Flandren with regard to what is at Cydonia. Where is it coming from?
2: Well, you know, this is such a complex political situation. We have the State of the Union tonight. I have talked with David Oates a few minutes ago. I actually woke him up after you called me and wanted me to do something on this issue. And the very last statement that Clinton made at the end of the speech has a remarkable reference to NASA in the most amazing context. And as you obviously are aware, David is working on it tomorrow.
0: Of course.
2: And should probably have the entire speech done sometime the next day or so. And I would strongly recommend that we do something together on this, because it's looking more and more like we have two realities here. We have the reality that we're seeing on CNN and in the joint, you know, House Senate State of the Union address,
0: right.
2: And then we have the real reality behind the scenes that everybody in the know knows about, except us, the American people, who should know. And this release from NASA, which was run by Gannett today, based on a letter issued by the acting administrator of NASA for spaceflight on January 9th, is just another data point that the fix is in. The human race is effectively quarantined. And my model for what's going on is that we've had for many, many years, 30 years, Art, we've had the in crowd, the deep level at NASA that knew these secrets, and then everybody else who didn't. And how can you possibly have an agency where a tiny group of people know crucial things and the rest don't? The answer is control of information, control of data. If you control the data and you only give the 20 or 30,000 honest people pre-digested pap, the things that you want them to know,
0: right,
2: and keep all the good stuff in the deep file cabinets and behind the double steel locked doors marked top secret, burn before reading, obviously you can go on with the charade for a long time. But what's happening now, because, and I really have to take some credit here for Enterprise doing this, you know, appearing at Ohio State, being invited to the UN, doing briefings at NASA centers, we have for the last, you know, several years, since 1988, been invited in the NASA front door, you know, five times officially.
0: Right.
2: And it wasn't just a jump out of a cake and yell boo. I mean, these people wanted to know what we as an independent investigation have been finding out. Well, obviously, what's happening is that the honest guys began to suspect that they weren't getting the whole truth. So, of course, instead of leveling with the American people, what they have been doing quietly since 88 is building their own programs to go and verify what people like us, you know, independent investigations, have been claiming. And in the last several years, under Dan Golden, we've had faster, better, cheaper, smarter, quicker, meaner, I mean, you know, that whole litany, right?
0: Right.
2: And those missions have now been going places and sending back data to the honest crowd, the middle of the curve. And we've had several missions now that have, you know, sent back some pretty amazing things. Pathfinder this past summer. We've had several programs on your show dealing with what Pathfinder really has found versus what NASA claims officially has found. And on January 9th, this quick $63 million, you know, from nowhere, sudden prospector mission to the moon, this unmanned mission, this hatbox spacecraft, reached the moon on January 9th. Within hours of it reaching there, this letter is fired out to all centers, and I will quote it because it's pretty amazing.
0: Please do.
2: I am directing the centers, effective immediately, to issue termination notices for all contractual vehicles associated with beyond Earth orbit activities such as human, lunar, or Mars exploration.
0: That is a quarantine.
2: The fix is in. And the question now is only, how does the American people get control, not only of its space program, but control of its government?
0: All right. What job, what slot does Van Flandren actually fill with regard to the Mars mission underway
2: Tom,
0: right now?
2: I'm glad you brought that up because you slightly misspoke a few minutes ago. Tom is not officially connected with NASA. Tom was the former head of the Celestial Mechanics Branch for the U.S. Naval Observatory. He participated in many important projects, most significant of which was the search for Planet X, the planet beyond Pluto. And he was indirectly involved with the discovery of the moon, Charon, that orbits Pluto by Christie back in 1978.
0: Mm-hmm.
2: He has left the government. Tom runs a private research think tank called the Meta Research Foundation in Washington, D.C.
0: Right.
2: Tom has been doing independent studies as part of this loose confederation of scientists that have been looking at this data, you know, for many years now, particularly in terms of Mars. And his claim to fame, as you know, because of the programs we have done, has been his independent model that we live in a solar system where there has been major structural change, planets blown to kingdom come by immense, vast forces in geologic time. And that Mars is, in fact, the moon, not a planet in its own right, but the remnant moon that formerly orbited a gas giant planet that used to exist where Mars currently orbits.
0: Yes.
2: And the elliptical nature of the Mars orbit is a remnant of the celestial mechanics of its primary going away and Mars being kind of left without a dance partner to sail around the sun. Tom has been extremely conservative. Given his government background, given his PhD, given his Yale, history of education and all that, in terms of the Cydonia hypothesis, in terms of our work on Mars and on the moon. Up until this meeting a few days ago of the American Astronomical Association, where based on his own work and collaborations, we had many conversations, he has suddenly been emboldened to basically stand in front of this prestigious group of astronomers, his colleagues, and declare that from his analysis, obviously building on the work of others, there is a more than 50-50 chance, probably 90-10, that the face on Mars and the surrounding things are artificial.
0: You must feel very vindicated.
2: Well, let's leave me out of the equation for a minute. Let me tell you what has emboldened Tom. And why, unfortunately, I think Dr. Van Flandern's faith in NASA, as well as the other participants in this secret meeting I talked about at the bottom of the hour, has been woefully misplaced, as evidenced by this directive from Richard Wisniewski, acting associate administrator for spaceflight for NASA headquarters. Back in November, November 24th, there were four or five people that were invited to a very interesting secret meeting in NASA headquarters.
0: Mm-hmm.
2: The meeting was held with a gentleman named Carl Pilker, who is the acting director of the Solar System Exploration Committee for NASA. This is the committee, high-level NASA committee, that basically runs all of spaceflight looking into planetary studies all over the solar system. You know, the near spacecraft, which is going to Eros, the Prospector mission that arrived at the moon, the Pathfinder mission, etc. He took over from the previous head, who died in a very mysterious way last summer, just a couple of days after we had done a show on Pathfinder.
0: I recall that, yes.
2: Okay, Dr. Jurgen Ray. Carl Pilker is a very well-known astronomer. He used to be at the University of Hawaii. He's written some pretty amazing papers on solar system studies. He's a first-rate scientist. And he apparently, at the behest of Stan McDaniel, Mark Carlotto, David Webb, and Vince DiPietro, was convinced to take a meeting with them, with a couple members of his staff at headquarters on the afternoon of the 24th of November. I was conspicuously not invited to the meeting, so I want to put that right on the table, okay?
3: Sure.
2: During this meeting, from sources which have relayed this to us, and from things that have been published on the web from Carlotto and from Michael Lindemann, apparently what Dr. Pilker said was that he was extremely impressed with the work of McDaniel, Carlotto, and company, that this had lifted this whole subject far out of the realm of the tabloid representations that he had been familiar with, and made him and NASA realize that, oh my God, this is real science. And that, as a matter of course, they were going to take Dr. McDaniel's suggestions. Remember, Dr. McDaniel was the chairman of the Department of Philosophy at Sonoma State University.
3: Mm-hmm.
2: He wrote a voluminous review of our work and many of the other independent investigators back in 1992-93, and it was published within days of the disappearance of Mars Observer. And he has been basically on NASA's case ever since to do it right, to when the replacement spacecraft arrive, to publish orbits, to announce when the Sidonia opportunities would be basically available, to prioritize photographing Sidonia with Dr. Mallon's camera on this spacecraft at high resolution, 1 meter or more or less, and to basically do science as opposed to ignoring the subject.
3: Yes, sir.
2: And Dr. Mallon, who is the principal investigator on the camera, has consistently, both publicly and on his website, which is linked to our website at enterprisemission.com, through your website at artbell.com,
3: right,
2: has said that he's totally uninterested in Sidonia. It's all a trick of light and shadow. The face is not there. The geometry's not there. It's not science. It's a bunch of us voodoo priests making weird noises in the dark, and he's doing science.
3: Yes.
2: This meeting in November basically claimed to have repudiated Dr. Malin's position. Carl Pilker said to these four or five people, we don't agree with Dr. Malin. We, in fact, intend to follow you, Dr. McDaniel's prescription, and we're going to take photographs of Sidonia on every opportunity. We're going to publicize this. We're going to put them on the web basically live, and we're going to do everything that you have wanted us to do. And, of course, you can imagine these guys jumping up and down.
3: Of course.
2: What was really surprising, given NASA's postponement of the official mapping mission for a full year. Remember, the spacecraft arrived last September, September 11th, when we did our Pasadena conference.
3: Aerobraked.
2: Was aerobraking very nicely, and then something went wrong, and they had to slow down the rate of aerobraking dramatically because of this one solar panel that flexes dangerously past the limits.
3: And they actually said something about the Mars atmosphere having expanded.
2: In one orbit. A 145-hour orbit, it had doubled in density. And
3: doubled.
2: This is kind of mysterious, and you can, get into all kinds of reasons, but that's kind of technical, so we don't need to go there tonight. The point is that instead of arriving in the mapping orbit in March of this year, March of 1998, NASA announced a few months ago that it would take another year to get into the right orbit, March of 1999.
3: Right.
2: So one of the surprises, one of the shocking surprises of this secret meeting, and it was secret because it was very closely held by all the participants, including NASA, was that they would be in a position to begin to do mapping in this still very elliptical orbit as the spacecraft dips down to about 150 miles above Mars at the low point. The orbital dynamics will bring that orbit into position to photograph Sidonia beginning in early March of this year.
3: Wow.
2: Now, obviously, hearing all of this from my sources, and I've had, as Cronkite used to tell us, three sources. Well, we have three independent sources, so we know the meeting took place, we know the promises were made, and, of course, I'm very skeptical of the promises because this agency has not got a sterling track record of being, on the level with the American people. So I'm very skeptical until I hear a crucial point that comes out of this meeting. Vince DiPietro is in the meeting. Remember, Vince DiPietro is the partnership with Greg Molinar.
3: Correct.
2: The two NASA engineers working for Lockheed, who back in 1979 rediscovered in the files at Goddard the face photograph and began their own independent work. And I cite voluminously their work in The Monuments of Mars, which is my chronicle of all of this activity going back to the very beginning. DiPietro is in the meeting. Carl Pilker apparently turns to DiPietro and he says, Vince, he said, by the way, he says, if these new photographs, which we're going to begin in March, confirm what is there, you will get the credit for the discovery.
3: Really?
2: Now, this piece of information, to me, has an interesting ring to it. Because for one thing, it's incredibly politic. The actual discoverer of the face on Mars is a scientist, an astronomer named Tobias Owen. Remember, if you read in Monuments, it was Toby Owen who was pouring through the, in essence, Polaroids from Viking back in that summer of 1976, who found the face on Mars on the floor in the photographs that they were trying to mosaic, and who on that Sunday afternoon exclaimed to Jerry Sopin, "Oh my God, look at this."
3: Sure.
2: So the fact that Carl Pilker, head of solar system exploration at headquarters, is promising DiPietro that he will get the nod as the discoverer is really kind of interesting from several different perspectives, not the least of which, of course, is Vince's role in this discussion over the years and his personal reactions against certain other investigators in terms of the long-standing unfolding politics of who's doing what and when, vis-a-vis Cydonia. And it was this piece of information that, frankly, made me believe strongly that, in fact, this time it was for real. Needs someone that they can control, who politically will sit on the talk shows and on Nightline or whatever, on your show perhaps, and say what the party line is going to be after we've gone past, is it real or is it Memorex? The real war, the real issue, the real interest, of course, is what the heck does it mean? Who's down there? Who did it? How long do they live there? Did they come to Earth? All those questions, which I discuss at great length in Monuments and do some speculating at the end of the book, those are the questions that NASA needs to totally control the dialogue on if it's going to move to the next level in this interesting political game.
3: Van Flandren's a new courage and everything else taken into consideration, no matter whose discovery it is, how likely is it, in your opinion now, Richard, that these objects, the face, the other objects in the Cydonia region are simply not natural, were put there by somebody from somewhere?
2: Years ago, I passed that threshold. There's no doubt in my mind that we're dealing with an artificial complex, and one of the reasons is because of what Pathfinder found. I mean, Pathfinder landed in the middle of a second city, but that's a whole other discussion. The point is that I have tried to tell, through various sources, these people in that meeting, including Tom, that don't get their hopes up. That even in promising DiPietro he'd get the nod, there was a part of me which said, wait a minute, this is not going down the way the 20 years leading up to it have mandated we should look at this. And I've tried to caution them not to get their hopes up. Well, this letter from, you know, Mr. Wisnowski, the acting administrator for spaceflight,
3: effectively quarantining mankind.
2: Exactly. It tells me that the fix is in. And what we're going to see in March, if we see anything at all, will be probably fake photographs. And they've had these people now out on the stump, and the lecture circuit, on the internet and whatever, basically touting the honesty and the integrity and the scientific verisimilitude of NASA, which, of course, is part of the shell game. This is part of the con. This is part of the lie. You're dealing with people that think of us, the American people who are paying for it, as somewhere down on the food chain, slightly above the microbes. And there is a very strong perception tonight on my part that we are being had, that we are not being told the truth from the president on down on this issue. And if I needed any confirmation, it came when I woke poor David Oates up out of a sound sleep.
3: What was the reference, Richard, to NASA?
2: At the very end, Clinton is talking about the Constitution and the documents and preserving them for the 21st century.
3: And
2: he says, NASA feels lost with it.
3: NASA feels lost with it. That was a reversal.
2: That was a reversal.
3: All right. Hang tight. We'll be back to you after the top of the... Island in Albuquerque, New Mexico. Richard, the following facts in. I share Richard Hoagland's shock over NASA's sudden decision to terminate all activities related to human exploration beyond low Earth orbit. But please be advised that Richard is wrong about the date on which Lunar Prospector arrived on the moon. It went into orbit early on the 11th, not the 9th. My guess is the decision was political, just like the Glenn announcement. NASA and the White House want to focus our attention on the International Space Station. When Clinton talked about the, quote, vast ocean of space, end quote, last night, he failed to mention that we have no plan to leave the safe harbor of Earth orbit. That's Bill Melberg, author of Moon Missions. Richard?
2: Well, all right. They launched on the 6th, and it was a three-day orbit to the moon, and I have not checked actually when they got there. But let's assume for a minute that that you know Mr. Melbourne is accurate.
3: Melberg, right?
2: My interesting suspicion here is that if he is accurate, then this was a preemptive strike. In other words, what you got to remember is that the Prospector mission is supposed to be scouting the moon for moon base, scouting the
3: water.
2: Moon for resources.
3: Water, I believe water, right?
2: Well, that's the MacGuffin, all right. If they confirm the water that Clementine, as far back as 1994, with the bistatic radar experiment, strongly suggested is at the poles, particularly the south pole of the moon.
3: Yes.
2: In that deep, deep, dark, forever night crater where it's cold trapped, then a moon base becomes incredibly easy by current contemporary technological standards. Even Carl Sagan, on his last Nightline appearance, the night, you know, a few nights before Carl died.
3: Yes.
2: He sat there on the show with Ted, and he said, if there is water, it makes human occupation of the moon much, much easier. In fact, he even said something else, which was bizarre because it makes no sense at all. He said it opens up the prospect, albeit small, of life, which makes no sense at all because you're not going to have microbes living on the moon. The only life that water on the moon would open up would be colonization, the kind of thing that we've been looking at now for several years. So what was Dr. Sagan trying to say a few days before he left us? This letter is so antithetical to what NASA's been telling us. I mean, this $63 million mission is supposed to go there and assay the resources of the moon, not just for science, not just for the lunar selenologists to figure out how the moon got there and how it evolved, but primarily in the minds of a lot of people, at Houston in particular, for moon-based studies. There are actually ongoing plans that Dr. Golden has set in motion. And suddenly, if this gentleman is correct, days before they even got there, the rug is yanked out from all those plans because it doesn't matter how much water there is. If you don't have the vehicles in the pipeline, the development of a technology to go and make use of it, it means nothing. Nothing at all.
3: It just doesn't make sense.
2: It makes no sense at all unless, as I keep saying, you know, and I sound like some kind of, you know, redundant mantra, the fix is in. One of the things that I and my colleagues have been working on very quietly behind the scenes, preparing for not only publication on the web, but also for a major show, probably on your program, Art, is to move our attention from Mars back to the moon. Now that we have Prospector in orbit, while a lot of people's attention have been focused on Mars, and we have been encouraging that, you know, looking at the Pathfinder pictures,
3: sure,
2: you know, the leaks and all of that, there has been a quiet group of people, part of Enterprise, whose names we will reveal shortly and who I would like to bring on as guests, who've been doing some stunningly important work, going through the archives, doing the grunt work on the photographs that we began looking at many years ago in NASA's own files. And they have turned up such astonishingly, incredibly impressive things that we're almost ready for prime time. And what I wanted to do when the next month or two, after we really knew that we had a spacecraft giving us data, was to do a show with you and simultaneously with the web, laying out what we know is there. I never imagined that we would be kicking it off, you know, tonight with this announcement in the next the last couple of days that we have basically decided to stay at the shores, you know, not even venture into the deep ocean and turn our backs on this idea of going back to the moon.
3: What has happened to us? I mean, what has happened to us?
2: Well, it's even more bizarre because only a month ago, I mean, this is what, the morning of the 28th now.
3: That's right.
2: A few days ago, about a month ago, in December, just around Christmas, Gene Cernan and Jack Schmidt, astronaut Cernan, who, as everyone knows, was the commander of Apollo 17, and Jack Schmidt, who was the first and last geologist to ever make it to the moon,
3: mm-hmm.
2: Caltech graduate, resident of New Mexico, senator from New Mexico, hint, hint.
3: Yes.
2: They stood at a press conference in Washington and basically talked about this resurgence of interest in going back to the moon. And they cited programs like Prospector and the beginning of basing studies and all of this kind of a whole new generation of young scientists and, you know, young pups have come up the ranks and are now gnashing at the you know, with the bit in their teeth to go out there and do what NASA used to do. And they have all had the rug whipped out from under them.
3: Yeah, I'm beginning to. This is like whiplash. Here's why we should go to the moon. Here's why we're considering returning to the moon. Here's what we think's on the moon. We think it can sustain life. We're not going.
2: Yeah. It's like Europa. Remember Europa?
3: Of course.
2: Remember the wonderful program that Ted did, you know, acknowledging me at the top, and Wes Huntress is sitting there saying, oh, we're going to put these submarines down, and we're going to prowl around this ocean, and who knows what we're going to find, and, you know, examine the beasties. And the next day, NASA announced it was canceling the Discover missions being in the pipeline in competition for the limited slots for NASA funding to go to Europa.
3: Correct again.
2: I mean, this is a clear indication, boys and girls, if you don't understand, you know, doublespeak 101, when the government says one thing and does another, follow what they do, don't follow what they say. What they say are lies and propaganda. What they do is actually what's going on. And what they're doing is canceling NASA. Now, remember, several months ago, we had some pretty amazing reversals. From Doug and Dave. No, from Don Savage and Ray Villard.
3: Yes.
2: And, you know, David Oates, God bless him, is probably a national treasure. Because without him, we would not have out of their own mouths, in a voluminous stream now, which can be correlated with photographs and memos and a lot of other data, the absolute truth, as their subconscious is telling us, despite what their words are saying forward. And remember one of those peculiar reversals that made no sense at all, where either it was Savage or Villard who said something about, and I can't remember this because I don't have the web in front of me, they're killing NASA slowly.
3: Yes.
2: Well, it now makes awful, awful, awful sense. A lot of things are making awful sense tonight, Art. One of the things that I have been asked to tell you and the audience is when I talk with David is that tonight, in the middle of his analysis of the Clinton reversals in the speech,
3: mm-hmm.
2: he and Karen got notice that they are being sued for $500,000 for the house that was burned out from under them.
3: Oh, my God.
2: And the reason is negligence.
3: Oh, what is the proposition that
2: that they burned it themselves? This is part of an assault. This is part of a war against, you know.
3: They're charging arson?
2: Yeah. They're basically saying that it was their negligence that caused it to get burned out. And what I told David is, calm down. We will get you attorneys. We will put this on our show. We will let the American people know what bastards these people are, because they can't stand the light. The cockroaches will scramble if the light is shown on them. And I would hope that, for one thing, Peter Gersten would volunteer his legal services to David and any other attorneys out there that would like to have, you know, maybe the Constitution have one last hurrah before we just all pack it in. Because, obviously, David can't afford $500,000 lawsuit.
3: Obviously.
2: Obvious. But, because remember how we were under attack a few weeks ago?
3: Of course.
2: And I discussed it on your show. Well, those people ran like you know, terrified cockroaches from the light. And we got our tapes back. I want to announce tonight that we got the Phoenix tapes back. And we are proceeding to edit the next in the series of the videos that Enterprise has been putting out over the last several years.
3: When do you expect that to be complete?
2: Not at least within the next couple of months, all right?
3: Mm-hmm.
2: There's so many things going on, and we want to do it right. And obviously now we have to factor in the whole new political spin here, which is on the one hand, NASA's telling folks, oh, we're going to give you the pictures. On the other hand, they're basically locking us into a prison on this planet.
3: Quarantined, again, is the word that comes to mind. I can actually imagine a number of reasons why we would be possibly quarantined or be ordered to be quarantined. I'm not exactly sure how this would come down. I'm sure that NASA would have received word in some way or another.
2: Well, there are more reversals in Clinton. And again, with David's permission, what he did was he went to the end of the speech and he was dead tired. And just before he collapsed, to get up tomorrow morning and tape Hillary on Good Morning America and to do two Clinton speeches, which are being given in Pennsylvania and in Wisconsin, because obviously we're not getting the truth forward. Maybe we can get it backward. He did two more reversals at the end of the speech. Remember the part about John Glenn?
3: Yes.
2: All right. Well, on the president's mind, subconsciously, was something that connects with what he said the other night to Jim Lehrer. Remember your discussion last night with Jim Mars?
3: Of course.
2: And the, to hell with the earth, the desert will answer.
3: That's right.
2: Or the desert answers. I forget the exact phraseology.
3: Close enough.
2: Pretty chilling. Because here's a president supposedly worried about, you know, illicit affairs, and he's actually thinking on a mega scale. Not to hell with his job or to hell with people or whatever. To hell with the earth. Which, of course, connects with what we have been tracking from other sources for several months now. This president knows an awful lot about the big picture and is very good at keeping his counsel, except from David Oates. By the way, David will not tell you this, but when he reversed Mac McCarty the other day,
3: yes,
2: he did not put this on his website because David is very, frankly, David's pretty humble. You know, He's on to something extraordinarily important, and David has kept his head and he's kept his cool, and that's why I value him as a researcher, as a colleague, and as a friend. But McCarty says crystal clear, watch out for David Oates in reverse at yesterday morning's press conference.
3: Well, now,
2: which
3: that
2: means they're watching David Oates.
3: Well, there's a lot I've got to catch up on here.
2: Yes,
3: I can
2: you
3: see.
2: Do. Mm-hmm. But you remember Orson Welles, make no wine before it's time.
3: Yes.
2: David is an overworked researcher who desperately needs additional help. He's doing all this while trying to maintain that business and his therapy, and he is overworked and underloved and overstressed. So I would recommend we give him at least a couple of days to go through this, to make sure it's correct, to not put pressure on him, and it will be there when we're all ready, all right? That's my recommendation. In the part about John Glenn, just before the end of the speech, in reverse, Clinton says again, and he's going to put these up on the web so we can all hear them, your life, see a war, see a war.
3: Well, I can see one coming.
2: And that, of course, connects with what's going on with Saddam Hussein.
3: Right.
2: And is it bigger than Saddam Hussein? Remember, we are looking, from Enterprise perspective, at the largest imaginable scope here, which is the true history of the human species, remnants of ancient, glorious cultures that are probably human-derived in the rest of the solar system, on the moon, on Mars, at a government agency which tripped over this 30 years ago, and because of Brookings, didn't know how to tell the rest of us, and succeeding administrations which have gotten deeper and deeper into the miasma of the in-crowd knowing something and the out-crowd knowing nothing. And now we're at a point where you have to factor in that maybe we're not just looking at ruins. There may actually be guys running around in spacecraft. And the reason I can say that is because we have NASA videos showing extraordinary activity that is non-Newtonian, is definitely not ice crystals, and we actually have evidence of some kind of, you know, stuff going on upstairs, pyrotechnics. Things shooting at other things, which should not be happening.
3: No, we should not be shooting at them.
2: So when Clinton says, to hell with the earth, the desert will answer, it gave me an awful chill. Then tonight he says, your life, see a war, see a war. And then NASA feels lost with it. What you don't know, but you're about to find out, is that there was a spacecraft, a NASA spacecraft, launched a year ago, that came by the Earth a couple days ago on January 23rd. At around 10:23 in the morning, it made its closest approach to the Earth. It came back to the Earth, in other words.
3: Using the Earth as a slingshot.
2: Exactly. Using it as a gravitational slingshot to propel it on to its eventual rendezvous in 1999 with an asteroid, 433 Eros.
3: As a matter of fact, my understanding was it might have been possible to have seen the spacecraft making its close approach.
2: With telescopes or with the naked eye or something. Well, actually, it was 10:23 in the morning. But here is where things get really squirrely. Because...
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1: On this ancient Egyptian ritual pattern. Well, I plugged in the numbers for the NEAR, the NEAR mission, which is the asteroid mission encounter, on the 23rd.
2: Yes, sir.
1: And the reason I did this is because as part of the NASA PR, it was revealed that it was going to encounter the Earth at 10:23 a.m. local time, passing 330 miles. That's 33 is an important secret society Egyptian number. There are 33 degrees of masonry, et cetera, et cetera.
2: Yes.
1: 330 miles above, guess where?
2: The
1: closest approach.
2: Well,
1: the possible places on Earth that it could have swung closest to the Earth.
2: Egypt,
1: right over.
2: Egypt.
1: You're close.
2: Let's see. Close, I'm close.
1: You're very close.
2: Hit me with it.
1: The boundary between Iraq and Kuwait.
2: Well, I was close. Middle East, anyway. All right, hold on, Richard. We'll be right back, and we are going to open lines if you have questions. The quarantine. We'll be right back. Shocked, almost wordless, David Oates facing a $500,000 lawsuit with regard to the destruction of his house. Richard C. Hoagland reporting to us that NASA plans to eliminate all Moon Mars projects manned, quarantined virtually, quarantined to Earth. Just a remarkable set of developments, and we're going to get the phone lines open here shortly and invite you to ask questions of Richard. I think sometimes he is best, as you all know, when he's pinned down a bit. Absolutely fresh. Now to Richard C. Hoagland. Richard, you're back on the air again. What a morning. All right. You mentioned you have one more thing you want to get out before we go to calls.
1: Yeah, it's very important to understand that all of this has to be viewed against the context of this political initiative that Steve Bassett and Stephen Greer and I and many others have been attempting in Washington vis-a-vis this White House. And the model that Bassett has that I have disagreed with privately, you know, in a very, you know, good way. I mean, people can disagree and respect each other and keep going. And I keep trying to tell Steve, my dear friend Steve, that it's not a level playing field. And at some level, Stephen has to believe, in order to be effective in that weird world of inside the Beltway in Washington, that it is a level playing field. That we're dealing with people who are politically naive and don't know the game, and if you simply educate them, they'll come to the, quote, correct decision. And so he was taking the lead because of certain, you know, developments here on this last-minute effort to get to the president and get to the staff of the White House, as he described last night, a briefing sheet that basically laid out some options for the president to use in tonight's speech that would basically capture the imagination of the country and the world and at least invite potential hearings with all these witnesses on the UFO front and on the NASA ET artifacts front to come and present their evidence in the next several months. And I gently kept telling him, Stephen, it ain't going to work because it's not a level playing field. Well, tonight I have what I would consider to be compelling proof, David's reversals notwithstanding, that the fix is in. And it goes back to those lunar charts that we have been developing, the sky charts, the celestial programs from Redshift.
2: Yes.
1: Of this ancient ritual pattern. Because I ran the pattern for Washington tonight during the speech. Okay? Now imagine you're standing in Washington and you're looking, you know, south from the Capitol toward the southern part of the sky, and it's clear in Washington and you can see the stars.
2: Yes.
1: The speech started at 9 o'clock, about 9:05, 9:08, right?
2: Right.
1: At 9:35, Sirius, which is a key participant in this cosmic drama vis-a-vis the Egyptians, reached 33 degrees elevation above the horizon.

0: that magic 33 again, okay? And then as we're moving up toward 10 o'clock and I'm watching, you know, at 10:04, when he gets to the Saddam Hussein part, basically saying, Saddam, we're going to war. You're not going to get away with this. The world is watching. You can't ignore the world. Remember that part?
1: Of course.
0: At that exact moment, literally at 10:04 when he's saying that, in the east, rising is Leo, the lion, the Sphinx, which stands for Mars in the Egyptian cosmology, the god of war, and Regulus, the king, the heart of the lion, is precisely at 33 degrees.
1: All of this symbology, and of course, as you know, I asked Zahi Hawass if he thought anything in Egypt was based on this symbology, and he gave me a great big Egyptian no way.
0: Well, Mr. Hawass, Dr. Hawass, was lying, flat out lying. Let me give you the denouement here. Bill ended the speech at 10:24, right?
1: Yep.
0: How do we know that? Because good old CNN puts down in the bottom right-hand corner of the screen a running chronology.
1: Yes.
0: At 10:24, my program and Bill's program coincide, and bingo, that's when Sirius reached precisely the meridian. He stopped that speech because he's facing, remember, across the house on the back wall above the doors, there's this big clock, right?
1: Yes.
0: He brought that speech to a close exactly when Sirius reached the meridian.
1: Right on the
0: ISIS,
1: money.
0: ISIS, right on the money.
1: All right, Richard, let us go to some calls. First-time caller line, you're on the air with Richard C. Hoagland. Hello.
2: Hello, this is Sebastian in Phoenix.
1: Yes, sir.
2: How's it going?
1: It's fine.
2: Listen to you all the time at work. Two questions for Richard. First of all, I do like your show, and I've heard Richard a couple times. I have a computer, and that's how I listen to you, because my radio doesn't pick up real well.
1: Thank you.
2: I'm sure that Richard's aware that the president doesn't write his own speeches, so you're not really reading his mind. You're reading the people who write the speeches' mind. And he has a whole staff, right?
1: Good point.
0: Well, Paul Begala was one of the key inputters, but remember, it's not what's on the paper. It's what he's thinking about when he's reading what's on the paper. And if you watch the close-ups tonight, I saw more jaw action and more jaw muscle action on Bill Clinton than I've ever seen before.
2: Well, that's because he's nervous, not because...
0: Well, he was under great emotional stress, but if you follow how David Oates' work works...
2: Right.
0: When the subject is stressed and is emotionally, you know, distraught, the reversals are more frequent and are clearer because the right-hand side of the brain, and in his model, is able to predominate over the more metonymic, logical left-hand side, which, of course, is more controlled. So it's the stress level that gives you the indication, regardless of what's written on the page.
2: Okay, but here's my question. If you're reversing the speech, then you're...
0: No. You're reversing what he is saying, and this gets into a whole discourse on how does it work. And for that, I'll refer you to the Real Audio Archives of David Oates' programs.
2: Okay, well, I'll look his thing on the net. My other point, then I'll hang up and let you...
0: Well, I take it you're not that familiar with David Oates' work.
2: Every time I go on Art's webpage, I always want to access it, and I'm always listening to him live, and, you know, you got to take live versus, you know, research and all that, but, you know, I'm interested. I'm skeptical, however.
1: All right. Question?
2: My other point is that if Bill Clinton, you say, you know, like 33 degrees, and you go on about this, if he can, like, plan this all perfectly, you would, this is kind of funny, you would think that he could at least plan his thing with Monica Lewinsky a little better, not get caught. If he's that smart, you just think that...
1: All right, well, let's get Richard to comment on that. Monica Lewinsky, the whole thing, it's not a coincidence that it occurs now, is it?
0: We're living in a world of ambiguity. It would be wonderful if we had crystal clear evidence. But we're living in this world where you have to make reasoned judgments. I know that our January 5th show, where we basically laid out the case for this administration interested in this subject matter that was not generally known, confirmed by Webster Hubble's book, confirmed by Stephen Greer briefing the head of the CIA, all right, whether it's real ignorance of the issue or feigned ignorance in an effort of the administration to get out in front, you know, they call it plausible deniability.
1: Absolutely.
0: It almost doesn't matter. The fact is that there was a positioning of the administration in a public way that was setting us up for potentially an open door. And we walked through that door, and we did one hell of a show that night, everyone participating, right?
1: Oh, yes, absolutely.
0: That show was, I FedEx copies of that show that we pulled directly off the satellite back to Bassett. Bassett had copies made. We papered the Hill. 535 copies of your show wound up in every senator and congressman's office, okay? We know from our sources, Greer sources and others, that the response from the Art Bell audience, the 20 million people who are listening to us right now, was overwhelming and overwhelmingly positive. That tens of thousands of faxes and emails hit those committee chairmen all over the Hill. We do not have a read on how many went into the White House, but every indication going into the week before the speech was that if it was going to happen, this was when it's going to happen. And then in the wee dawn hours of January 20th, which, by the way, is a crucial date on this ritual Egyptian calendar.
1: Of course.
0: It corresponds to 19.5, all right? And we'll do a show where we actually lay this out in great nauseating detail some night. But on 19.5, suddenly all hell breaks loose and a two-ton elephant is plunked down in Bill Clinton's lap. Now, we have this morning, actually it was yesterday morning, we have Hillary sitting on NBC saying it is a vast right-wing conspiracy.
1: Yes.
0: She didn't say Republican, she said right-wing.
1: Mm-hmm.
0: Well, we will get into that at some other program. The point is that from the White House itself and from the First Lady, there is indication of what we suspect, which is this was not just an accident. This was timed to basically jerk this president's chain and say, look, Bill, if you go beyond the edge of the paper, there's going to be all hell to pay. And I've been watching over the last week the most remarkable shenanigans, up to and including that Dallas Herald story last night that went out there and suddenly is retracted.
1: Dallas Morning News, yeah.
0: Dallas Morning News. What I'm going to go out on a limb here and make a fearless prediction that in the next day or so, Ken Starr's case disappears. He will not give Monica the immunity that she wants. He will not prosecute her. She will stand pat. And this has been a holding pattern to see if Bill was going to do the right thing, stay with the party line, or whether he was going to break cover. Now, what's the independent correlation that we're on to something? Upstairs in orbit. The Mir space station was visited a couple of days ago by Endeavor. They are still docked. And David Wolf, current astronaut, formerly on Mir for 4 months, was going to come home. And Andy Thompson, who's the new guy, is going to replace him for the next 4 months. The night they arrive, or the morning they arrive, suddenly NASA tells the world, whoops, the Russian spacesuit doesn't fit.
1: That's right. As a matter of fact, the Russians were angry.
0: They were pissed. They were furious. Gentlemen, boys and girls, come on. Let's all grow up. This is a code. They were given an alert. It was kind of like, if the president is going to be dumb enough to do this stupid thing and let part of this cat out of the bag, we're going to get you guys home down below the atmosphere quicker than you can say scat, because it ain't going to be healthy upstairs. This is a projection. This is a model, all right? 12 hours later, yesterday morning, just before the speech, the day of the speech, suddenly Thompson says, well, you know, we pulled out a couple of straps and we did this, and, boy, you know, the damn thing fits.
1: Right.
0: Now, that's insane. I mean, no one in their right mind as an engineer is going to believe that you're going to send a man.
3: Call the wild card lines, area 702-727-1295.
1: We can't. You know what I recall, Richard? I recall that there was a woman who was supposed to go to orbit with Mir and did not go because the spacesuit would not fit.
0: But she was on the ground.
1: That's right.
0: Yeah, I forget her name, but there was in the, and it was part of this whole, is it safe, is it not safe, and they substituted another. In fact, Wolf was substituted for her, okay, because the spacesuit didn't fit.
1: Right.
0: The point is that you don't wait until you get them into orbit and you spend $500 million with the shuttle getting them there and then suddenly find out that, whoops, we sewed it wrong. So I interpreted this as a code. And the reason it was a spacesuit as a code, I mean, they could have used anything, right?
4: Sure.
0: Code words. I'm sure they have code words for emergencies. Like when you're walking through an airport and you hear someone say, well, Mr. Thompson, please come to the front desk. The security guys know that Mr. Thompson, of course, means terrorists are all over the damn airport, right? The reason the spacesuit was a code is because spacesuit is synonymous with safety. And you need your spacesuit if somebody's going to start shooting. And why would they start shooting? Go back and look at the NASA video, STS-80 and STS-48. We've got guys doing stuff upstairs that, frankly, is not in anybody's space program that I ever read about. So, look, the bottom line is we are being lied to up, down, left, right, and Mr. Clinton is up to his eyebrows in this. And the Monica Lewinsky thing is one hell of a diversion and something to threaten him with. And my bet is, my projection is, now that he's been a good boy, now that we've simply had vanilla for our State of the Union, and everything is fine, and oh yeah, we threatened Saddam, that you're going to see Ken Starr go back into his kennel, and you're going to see the Paula Jones thing move forward, and the Lewinsky problem will simply melt away.
1: It would appear that way at this point. I feel that. They offered a proffer, as you know.
0: Yep.
1: A kind of a sketch of what she would say if she testifies, and my understanding is that does not include suborning to perjury statements or anybody asking her to lie or anything of that sort. And so, of course, you don't really have a legal case for anything if that.
0: Well, what you've got here is you've got these tapes between her and I love the way they keep calling Tripp her friend.
1: Yes.
0: God, with friends like that, you know,
1: who needs enemies?
0: Suit.
1: Yep.
0: I have a question. You've got an obvious Bush operative in Linda Tripp.
1: Yep.
0: Identified, attacked by Bennett, put over in the Pentagon, a hostile person. You then have a young, we'll assume, you know, the public record, a young, naive intern who they want to move out of the White House. Have you ever been to the Pentagon?
1: I have not, no.
0: All right. It is the world, it used to be the world's largest building until NASA built the vertical assembly building down at Cape Canaveral.
1: Right.
0: It is a huge, sprawling complex with multiple layers and corridors, and you can get lost. I mean, there are people that have been there 10 years that get lost, all right? So you send this one person over, you know, after the Vince Foster thing, and then a year or two later, you send this other person, Monica, over, and guess what? They wind up in the same office. Now, who in their right mind put these two women together in the same office so that they could talk to each other on the phone? In other words, this smells to high heaven, boys and girls. It was a diversion, and what happened tonight was because the decision was made not to go beyond the edge of the paper. We have been quarantined.
1: Quarantined. Wildcard Line, you're on the air with Richard C. Hoagland.
5: Hi, Art. This is Brad in Paulsbow.
1: Hi, Brad.
5: And,
0: morning, Brad.
5: I'm glad to have you doing this tonight. It is high time.
1: Yes, sir.
5: And, yeah, Dick, I have a question. I have not been hearing anything about this quarantine that's going on. I mean, like, this is a surprise to me.
1: It was to me, too.
5: And
0: well, Gannett ran it, I think, in the last couple of days, and one of my excellent sources who I would, you know, I like acknowledging people, but I would like to preserve this source potentially for other useful tidbits, so I will not mention them on the air tonight, but it's we have a very efficient, very effective, very vigilant team out there, and they funnel important data and intelligence back to us, and as soon as it came across my fax machine, I zipped it over to Art, because I thought he might be interested, and I was right.
5: Well, you know, like, this is quite nerve-wracking for those of us who are hoping for a Mars mission.
0: Well, remember, guys, I've been telling you, you can't trust them. You must do this ourselves. We have got to get to the bottom of this, and we're not going to be able to send private missions out there, because remember, if NASA's officially canceling all missions to other places, if a private group was to try to put together a mission, as I discussed some years ago, it would be shot down. We are quarantined. This cinches it.
5: Oh. Well, one begins to feel a little bit like Galileo here.
1: Mm.
5: Is one permitted to say that the fecal material has already struck the rotary air oscillator?
1: One is permitted to say that, yes.
5: Yeah, okay. Well, good. Keep up the good work, Dick. I'll be in touch.
0: Thanks.
1: All right. Take care. It certainly has, and that is the way you can put it, Richard.
0: Thank you.
1: East of the Rockies, you're on the air with Richard C. Hoagland. Not a lot of time to the top of the hour.
4: Richard, I got one thing I wanted to say. TWA 800.
0: Yeah.
4: Local news ran a story that this Eastwick Airlines, whatever it was, they played the pilot's voices, and he saw a light coming toward him.
0: Right.
4: And he turned on his landing lights. And that was apparently before the plane blew up. And the network news did not carry that. My local station, CBS station, carried it. If anybody has caught that, and has a tape of that. But let me ask you a question, Richard.
0: Okay.
4: The face on Mars, the picture.
0: Yes.
4: I see two of them in the same picture. Over to the lower right. There's another rock, and then there's a miniature, which looks exactly like the big one.
0: Send me a sketch, all right?
4: I don't have a sketch of it.
0: Make one.
4: Oh, I can't draw. But if you look at that photograph from the Viking,
0: do you have my book?
4: No, I don't.
0: You just start there. Get my book.
4: Okay.
0: Xerox it.
4: Take it.
0: You know, draw over it, do an overlay, and then fax it to me.
1: All right. We'll have them do that. There certainly is one face there, and then there are a number of objects that would have a relationship to what's at Giza in Egypt, right?
0: Yeah, the geometry is exact.
1: All right. We've got another hour, and so if you've got questions, we've got Richard C. Hoagland here on Quarantined Earth. I'm Art Bell. A question, longstanding. Art, please tell us, or have Richard tell us over the air, where in the world can we get Redshift? I've heard Richard talk about it so many times. I've been dying to get a copy. Can't find it in Kansas City, even at the CompUSA Superstore. Please, please, please tell us, the audience, where we can get Redshift and a ballpark figure on what it costs.
0: It's $59. It should be available in any good computer software store. The copy we got for you... which was sent to you, 6 months ago, something like that?
1: At least, yes.
0: Yeah, we got it here in Albuquerque. It's made by the Marist Corporation. It's actually a former Soviet Union program, you know.
1: No, I had no idea.
0: There's an awful lot of Russian programming involved in this. It's really excellent. It uses the JPL ephemeris for the solar system positions because there's been very close cooperation between the two space programs. And it's now in its second, Mark version, Redshift 2. It's the Marist Corporation, and they're headquartered in Northern California in the Bay Area. And that's, you probably can find it on the web. And in the next break, what I'll do is go downstairs, I'll get the box, and I'll read their website.
1: All right.
0: So people can actually go to it and find out how to order the darn thing.
1: Okay, good. Here comes the public.
0: By the way, there are many other programs that are comparable. The thing that is so stunning about Redshift is it allows you to go to the surface of other planets and do lat-longs on Mars or on the Moon, and that's how we got onto this, because we simply looked at the landings and launch times for all the manned and unmanned missions to various places, and you need a program that has that capability, otherwise you're limited just to the Earth.
1: Well, obviously, the interest with a constant reference to it, Richard. First-time caller line, you're on the air with Richard C. Hoagland. Hello.
6: Hi, this is Greg from Augusta.
1: Yes, sir?
6: This whole deal, it seems like a great big disinformation campaign between Clinton and NASA, the moon, the space station,
1: yes,
6: and just everything. And I was,
0: don't forget John Glenn.
6: Yeah, John Glenn, too. And it seems to me like it's a total subjugation of the United States government, if not the world community. And that sort of disturbs me. And I'm wondering, what kind of fulcrum or coercion do they have here, and why are they doing it covertly instead of overtly if they got all this power?
1: Mm-hmm.
0: Well, that gets us into very deep water in some of the things that Jim Mars was talking about last night. Look, as you know, I have been extremely reluctant to talk UFOs because, we don't do windows, we don't do UFOs. I backed into this through the artifacts doorway, through the ruins doorway. My background was mainstream science, Hayden Planetarium, Walter Cronkite, NASA consultant, squeaky clean, and I used to actually believe these guys. And when I started looking at these pictures from Mars, from the Viking mission, which I was there, I covered, I was, you know, part of the extraordinary experience, the summer of 1976, I really believed that it was on the up and up and that it would be only a matter of time before we knew what's really out there. And I watched, looking in hindsight now, back in time, I watched the most peculiar paradoxes going on around the Viking mission. I watched NASA people basically chomping at the bit to talk about finding life, and I watched an agency which basically papered over the discoveries of people like Gil Levin, one of the biologists on the three biology experiments on Viking. When the experiment came up with positive results, NASA did everything to deny the results. And Levin has written a book, which is not quite within my reach, so I can't read you the title, but it's published by North Atlantic Books, my publisher, and it's basically the inside story of the discovery of microbial life on Mars that the agency in 76 refused to acknowledge. Now, you begin to look at this and you say to yourself, wait a minute, what's wrong with this picture? What,
1: sure.
0: Why have we got, you know, lip service, but when it comes down to the nitty-gritty, the agency never does the logical thing? I mean, people have said to me for years, look, Hoagland, if you and those other guys are right, if there's a face on Mars of ruins and cities and all that, heck, this would be a gold card for NASA. They would be able to go to the Congress and get bushel baskets of money. And, of course, because they could do that, if it's there, they would be doing it, and since they're not doing it, it can't be there. Which is kind of weird reasoning, because it assumes that the reality you see on CNN is reality. It assumes that the logic of the level playing field is, in fact, the real logic of this weird game. And it's been 15 years now since I first started down this trail, and even without the benefit of David Oates, I have found, much to my awful, awful disappointment, that the honest folks in NASA are being manipulated along with everybody else by the handful that know the game is rigged, that know that the fix is in, that know that we're not free agents, we are not free, we are under some kind of mandate. And for one breathtaking moment, it looked like Bill Clinton was going to kick over the traces.
1: This case is going to fall apart in front of our eyes sometime in the next few days.
0: Given that Bill was a nice boy tonight, and given that his jaw muscles were working overtime, and given that the reversals, even the couple at the end that David got, are stunning, I can't wait to hear what David does with the rest of that speech and with the two other speeches tomorrow. The world, you know, the so-called real world, think that everything is hunky-dory except for this little nasty scandal. And because Bill is so useful if he plays ball, and it would be a whole new game to put Gore in and to... No, this has to go away because there's too... For one thing, we're going to be in the middle of a shooting war here in the next few days. And what I'm trying to do now is to use this computer program to possibly project when the damn war is going to begin. Given that we now know that they're on the Egyptian calendar, and that's a very long, detailed conversation which we'll save for another night, we can use the program to predict events here on Earth that are far apart from NASA. That's the stunning new news tonight. That speech was given on the same timetable that John Kennedy gave his speech in 1961 on May 25th in the well of the House when he announced the Apollo program itself.
1: Absolutely. Beyond my understanding, Richard.
0: You got the program. Run it yourself, Art. The numbers
1: that I can
0: cannot
1: do.
0: Lie.
1: That I can do. Wildcard Line, you're on the air with Richard C. Hoagland. Hello.
7: Good morning. This is Tom in Reno.
1: Hi, Tom.
7: Richard, several months ago when you were on the show, we put forth the question to you about the possibility of Carillion photography being used on some of the... Some of the stuff that comes into the atmosphere here, you know, as a possibility of seeing if the Van Flandern model fit, you know, with the if that was a large planet, if you could use the Carillion photography on any of that kind of stuff and get any other information.
0: Well, as I understand it, Carillion photography requires you have a sample in a lab, in an electrostatic setup with a photograph, and you're basically looking for unseen emanations beyond the visible spectrum, which are triggered by the process of the sample in the lab in the experimental setup that you've created. You can't do Corellian photography with remote sensing. In other words, you can't look with a gadget at a planet and find out anything beyond the electromagnetic spectrum that we understand. So that is limited to having a physical sample to work with, to play with.
1: All right. East of the Rockies, you're on the air with Richard Hoagland. Hello.
8: Hello, people. This is Steve from South Dakota.
1: Hi there.
0: Morning, Steve.
8: Hi, Richard. I just called to give a comment, and then I have a question. I want to say, first of all, bravo to the Enterprise mission. Richard and the Enterprise mission deserve maximum support for the work that they've done on the Mars and the Cydonia work. I followed the politics and the data very, very closely, and I've seen that Richard, since 1983, and his crew have worked very, very hard to get to the truth, and I applaud the work. The truth is there. And I believe that Richard has done more for bringing all of this data to the public more than anybody has. Richard, I've talked to you about this before. I was listening to Bill Harwood of CBS. He's a CBS, science correspondent.
0: Right.
8: And
0: I heard him in one of the air-to-ground interviews with the astronauts a couple days ago.
8: Right. On the 5th of January, he was discussing Prospector and the reasons that there are no cameras aboard, stating the reason was because, Lunar Orbiter and, Lunar Orbiter and Apollo had already gotten all the data, and that this mission was prioritized for different reasons. It seems to me that a $63 million mission should have a damn camera. At a 60-mile projected orbital altitude, they'd be able to get some remarkable pictures if they go over some of the sites that we've looked at. And they've even, projected toward the end of the mission going down to about 6 miles. Why do you think that they have a camera there?
0: Well, this is like tea leaf reading. This reminds me of when the CIA used to try to predict what the Kremlin was going to do back during the good old days of the Cold War. The simple answer is that cameras and images really produce tremendous bandwidth problems. And bandwidth and processing images translates to a lot of money that they don't have. And the stated objective here was to get the geophysical data from the neutron, information, the gamma ray information, the composition, to look for the water, to look for, minerals and unusual distribution of materials on the moon's surface, and that the camera data that you had from Clementine, the mission, the DOD mission that went up in 94,
8: right,
0: had given us 2 million images. So why would you be redundant with a NASA mission which would have another camera to take more images, because things don't change on the moon? I mean, the rate of change on the moon is very, very, very small and has not changed between 94 and 98. That's the common sense approach, okay? The more interesting arcane interpretation is that you had a DOD mission which falls under security and black budgets, with 2 million pictures, all the high-res pictures of which we've never seen, and with the open NASA mission under the Space Act, which ostensibly is supposed to make it, non-classified and available to anybody, you wouldn't put a camera on that because then anybody could look at those pictures and might find things they weren't supposed to find. So by segregating the two missions, what you do in the behind closed doors is match the two data sets. You take the data from Prospector, which shows you where all the good stuff is, the minerals and the composition, and you match it with the secret maps made from the high-res pictures from Clementine, and the guys in the back room say, wowie zowie, look at that city down there, and look what it's made of, and there's the titanium, and there's where the water is, and there's what, that kind of thing. Now, we're going to try to do that because what NASA's done on their website up at Ames is to put live data from Prospector, the gamma ray readouts and the neutron readouts and the reflectometer readouts and all that. They will not let you download this data. One of our guys the other day called them or emailed them and said, why don't you allow you know, downloading. And they said, well, we don't want the public to have too much control over this data. A bizarre statement from the webmaster at NASA Ames. But there are ways to do screen capture, and I would heartily recommend to folks who are listening to us tonight, for God's sake, get a dedicated computer, get a read-write CD-ROM, set up your program so you do a screen capture, and every 20 seconds as this data is coming in from Prospector, download and save the data and then make a copy and send it to us. Because we don't have the wherewithal, because we're up to our eyebrows in these legal problems. We don't have the $2,000 that it would require to do a dedicated system. That's how we've been backed into a corner. We're not quite at the half-million level mark like poor David tonight, but we're having our own legal problems, and we could use some help on this, and we ought to diversify and democratize this anyway. The point of fact is that it's all irrelevant if we've been quarantined. If NASA really is calling a shuttering halt to any plans to go beyond low Earth orbit with men, then what the heck are we doing up there? Why is John Glenn going to go up and risk his life? Why is Bill Clinton painting this expansive picture about a space station which is going to basically go around and around and around and around and do nothing? When the solar system beckons and we are basically killing all means of going out there and doing anything beyond what we've been doing for 30 years here at Earth.
1: Indeed. West of the Rockies, you're on the air with Richard C. Hoagland. Hello.
9: Hello. Good morning, gentlemen. This is Curtis from Lakewood.
1: Yes, sir.
9: This might be a little off course, but I was curious what the meanings is on the Mars rover, the swastika, and the skull and crossbones mean, and what's its play in all this? And I'll hang up and listen.
1: All right.
0: Well, see, what we need to do, Art, is a show where we basically do the politics that we figured out from the Pathfinder. And I would prefer not to get into that tonight because it's so deep and so complex, and we're in the process of assimilating our data. We've had people, as you know, in the archives looking at NASA history and the history of what happened after World War II and the formations and the creation of JPL. And
1: goes back to a lot of Jim Morris said yesterday as well.
0: Yes, absolutely. And Jim and I are now comparing notes, and we have found that we have come to some stunningly correlating conclusions by completely separate doorways, which is when you know you're onto it. When independent research comes up with the same answer, but by different means, you know you're on to the process.
1: Right.
0: So I would prefer to defer. I'm not ducking the question. It's a critically important question, but it would take us far afield, and we do not have time at 3:27 New Mexico time to get into it in any depth.
1: All right. We don't have time to get anything into any depth on anything right now. We've got a pause here at the bottom of the hour. And again, the story of the evening is we apparently are quarantined. No moon, no Mars, no manned missions. I'm Art Bell. This is Coast to Coast AM. Richard, again, with respect to the quarantine, if we have been, in effect, shooting at these things out there, wouldn't that justify an effective quarantine?
0: Well, but remember, we've got video that goes back to 1991, the STS-48 video.
1: Yes.
0: Which is on, you know, the end of my UN briefing, one of the videos that we, you know, offer through our website. And if we had a serious problem, in other words, we're dealing with hostile aliens, as some have, you know, tried to get us to imagine.
1: Yes.
0: You'd imagine that it would have been dangerous up there at least beginning in September of 1991. This is January of 1998. And as far as I know, every shuttle mission that's gone up has come down in one piece. There's also, if you look at the STS-80 footage, which, by the way, you have, and I would strongly recommend that when you get some rest tomorrow, you rack it up and you run it down to the end, you know,
1: You know I've seen it all.
0: Yeah, well, you have your own copy there. Run it down to the end where those funny things make the triangles over the horizon.
1: Right.
0: And remember the flash. There's a flash on the screen, on the camera.
1: Unforgettable.
0: Identical to the flash on STS-48.
1: Correct.
0: 1 second, 1.5 seconds later. Slow it down. Do it frame by frame. You will see something at very high velocity enter the Earth's atmosphere, tangential, meaning going away from the shuttle, 1,500 miles away, moving at roughly 1,000 miles per second, which is the same velocity of the weapons we saw being deployed on STS-48.
1: That's right.
0: So we have a consistency. What's astonishing, if we're dealing with a real war upstairs, is that the guys who are firing the weapon missed their targets by 40 miles. Now, how do we know it's 40 miles? Because if you look at the airglow layer, that's about 40 miles above the actual horizon of the Earth. That's
1: right.
0: Your scale for those pictures. Look at those triangles, those little dots, which are really spacecraft zipping around under electrogravitic drive. Somebody's spacecraft, ours, theirs, who knows. And the shot, the weapon that's fired at them, misses them by one airglow layer width, about 40 miles at 1,500 miles distance. Now, I don't care how bad shots we are, you can't miss with this high-tech weaponry by 40 miles. So I have been strongly inferring from this that we're dealing with a sham, with a fake.
1: Or a shot across the bow.
0: Possibly, but remember, this is 1996 in December when we get the STS-80 video, and we get very similar shots that were right aimed at the darn things in 1991. So it's kind of late in the game to be shooting across the bow.
1: Well, it is, but I'm just trying to imagine any reason for an effective quarantine.
0: Well, I don't think it has to do with spaceships. I think it has to do with knowledge, data. Remember, what has to be preserved here at all costs is the status quo. Human beings, Homo sapiens, in the vox populi, in the democratic mold, cannot be allowed to know that its future and its past are not what it's been told it is. So it's not that it's dangerous up there in this model. It's that the knowledge is dangerous. The information is dangerous. The way I see it, for the last 30 years, there was a very tiny inner crowd that controlled this information from the lunar orbiters and the surveyors and Project Apollo. One of those key people who's no longer with us is Gene Shoemaker.
1: Oh, yes.
0: I knew Gene very well. Gene was a good guy, all right? I will not believe that Gene was part of the dark side, if you want to put a dark side on this. But I think that good guys can be spun. I mean, if you present good guys with an option, then it's either keep your counsel, keep the secrets, or horrible things will befall the human race. Most good guys will go along with the cover-up to preserve the human race, right?
1: I would think so.
0: Yeah, and they're going to do it for the right reason. But eventually, after 10, 20, 30 years, and nothing bad is happening, maybe some of these good guys get to the point where, hey, wait a minute, we were told this, and, you know, it's now decades later, and this hasn't happened. And I think we're beginning to see from a lot of sources, Greer and some of our sources and Bassett's activities and others, that the cover-up is falling apart from within. If that's true, then the next tier, the next level, the guys that thought the game was going one way and are now beginning to find out it's going another way, they would want to get their own information. So you'd have this second tier of NASA that would basically want to go back and find out for themselves. They're not going to trust us, right?
1: Right.
0: I mean, look at all the horrible propaganda directed against our activities. But at least we sensitized, if this model is correct, the inner circle, so they would go and get the missions funded to go and find out the ground truth. Well, what's astonishing is that in the heyday of NASA's renaissance, when all the indicators should be that it's up and out and away, suddenly there's this screeching halt. This tells me, and it should tell any thinking person, that there's something really bizarre going on between the words and the music. There's a gap here. And the gap has got to be that the honest folks now, the next tier, has found out, surprise, surprise, there's stuff out there, and we can't tell everybody else.
1: All right. First time caller line, your turn with Richard Hoagland. Hello. Oh, wait a minute. I didn't press the button. First time caller line, now you're on the air with Richard C. Hoagland. Hello.
10: Great. I'll remain anonymous in Virginia. Providence had me turn you on my FM stereo at 2:30 in the morning Eastern Standard Time, and I've been glued to it ever since. I'm young. I was introduced to all of this, Molinar's work, about 3 years ago, and the way I understand it is that the publishing of that book with Pietro, you'll have to forgive me if I get any of these names wrong, effectively ruined his life. I don't know if you know what Greg Molinar does these days.
0: Well, I know that he left Goddard, he went back to Minnesota. I think his dad had a computer firm, and I've lost track of him myself.
10: Mm-hmm. Well, I'll leave all that out of it because it's personal. I have close relations with a number of the Molinars, and I'm just wondering, what do you think this is going to do to these people's lives? Now, I mean, it's interesting that they say that they're going to go ahead and credit it to, will it be to Pietro and the group or just him? And obviously he's been able to fare well out of this. But like I said, from the way I understand it, and from a number of outsiders' point of views, that this whole thing ruined Greg's life. And I don't know about the other three guys that worked on the project with them. You think maybe some type of vindication is going to end up for, and even the guys in the past who originally worked with the Viking mission?
0: My honest answer is I do not know. Up until this news story from Gannett came in today, I had at least an optimistic chance that, in fact, now that the worm was going to turn and that NASA was going to try in its inimitable fashion to, bring us partial disclosure but control it tightly by nominating DiPietro as their spokesperson. And, you know, I can live with that because we've got to know. The problem now is we've got this contradictory piece of data, which basically is this gentleman says, I am directing the centers effective immediately to issue termination notices for all contractual vehicles associated with beyond Earth orbit activities, such as human, lunar, or Mars exploration. That is such a scary, fearful tone. It's like we are ducking down with our tail between our legs, we're coming home, and we're not going to peep our head out from under this rock until something blows over. This does not bode well for disclosure.
1: No, it does not. Wildcard Line, your turn with Richard C. Hoagland. Hello.
11: Hello, Art. This is Dan in Virginia. Hi, Richard.
0: Hi there.
11: There's three things that I would like you to help me tie together. My first premise is that we're going to war, possibly, not to get Saddam, but there's underground bases there that we may be after is my main premise, and I wanted to ask you about that. And then secondly, you got the prophecies that, refer to Babylon, which is Iraq, in the current term.
0: Yes.
11: And then thirdly, the desert that President Clinton referred to in the reverse speech.
0: The desert will answer, Yeah, I think your intuition is on to something here. I am loath to lay out a specific scenario because, frankly, I don't know what the scenario is. I only know, given the data sets we have, the convergence between our work with the computer, with the archive search, with some of the leaks that we've had from NASA people over the last several months, and David Oates' work on the reversals, which is stunningly correlative, and yet we've done double blind so that we're not telling each other what we're finding, that it's not as advertised. And one of the most important things is that Bill Clinton is fully in the loop and fully aware that it's much bigger than anybody would dare imagine. And all night tonight, as he's giving that speech, his mind is working furiously on things that had no business being in that speech. And that does not bode well for living things, unfortunately.
1: East of the Rockies, you're on the air with Richard C. Hoagland. Hi.
12: Hello?
1: Hello.
12: Hello, Mr. Bell, Mr. Hoagland.
0: Yes, sir.
12: I was wondering, have you ever read the book The Gods of Eden by William Bromley?
0: Yes, I have.
12: Yes. Well, it sounds like some of that might be influential in what you're discussing tonight. Also, another thing about the hostility factor supposedly involved with extraterrestrials. The fact of the matter is, if you read the book Flying Saucers Are Hostile by Brad Steiger and Joan Weidenauer, also Confrontations by Jacques Vallée, people have been, and still are, being shot by those things. And even dying from, apparently, like, radiation poisoning effects.
0: Well, the thing that
12: impresses throughout the world.
0: The thing that impresses me about the shuttle video, which, of course, is actual first-hand information.
1: Yes.
0: That was beamed down to us live. Somebody leaked that. They wanted us to see it. Is that, there's somebody shooting at these things, and the things are not shooting back. This, to me, is extremely important, because that and the missed distances indicate to me that we're seeing almost a staged setup. We're being manipulated by imagery. You know, Gene Roddenberry once said to me, Dick, if it's real, it'll be on television. And it's a very useful, rule of thumb. The master manipulators now. Remember Reagan's chief guy for television? I forget his name. You remember Art? He always was staging the perfect photo op.
1: Oh, yes.
0: Because images now are everything. Well, the images coming out of NASA are of a war going on upstairs. When I heard David or Andy Thomas couldn't fit the Russian spacesuit, and it was such an absurd excuse after all that money to get there and find the damn suit doesn't fit, I realized that someone was desperately trying to communicate to a lot of people in the NASA loop that there's something really wrong and we're going to kind of wait and see how this falls. And then it fell in the direction that they wanted, and he could stay. And it was only a few hours from the warning to the, okay, we fixed it. We're dealing with codes here. We're dealing with layers of deception. We're dealing with security at various layers. People in the know, people more in the know, people all in the know. I mean, this is a puzzle palace par excellence. And the only thing I can say definitively tonight is that I finally resolved in my own mind whether Bill Clinton is a mindless dupe or is in charge and involved and engaged in what's really going on. And the answer is he's in charge and engaged, and watch him really closely, and let's tape everything that happens, because the truth is not only out there, but it's in reverse.
1: All right. West of the Rockies, you're on the air with Richard C. Hoagland.
13: Thank you, Art. This is Bob in KEX country.
1: Yes, sir. Portland.
13: Yeah, Richard.
0: Yes, sir.
13: I've seen some anti-gravity vehicles, and I even talked to Tom Bearden about this a little bit last year. What do you think that possibly they're continuing their exploration with black anti-gravity vehicles and saving their money on the white stuff that the rest of us see?
0: Basically, yeah. I mean, it's now quite obvious to me anyway that beginning certainly in the last 10 years and probably going back maybe 30 years, that we've had two parallel space programs. We've had the NASA program with all the visibility and all the fanfare, and then we've had the real program. And never the twain shall meet. And the usefulness of the fake program, the program with rockets, shuttles, and flame and all that, which is primitive compared to electrogravitics, its usefulness is over. And I go back to David's reversals of Savage and Villard, when if you call those up and look at them on David's website, you'll see these NASA guys were not happy campers. They're basically talking about the slow destruction of NASA, and what was the phrase they used? They kill us slowly, it's awful, or something like that?
1: Something like that, yes.
0: I mean, my heart goes out to all these people because they believed in the dream like we all did. And we've all been used in the service to something which is dark and mysterious and not on the up and up. And unless we get it out in the light, I mean, we're being manipulated into things here that are going to result in an awful lot of people dying at some point. And the question is, for what reason?
1: That's right. Wildcard Line, you're on the air with Richard Hoagland. Hello.
14: Hi, Richard.
0: Yes, sir.
14: Yes. I was wondering, the caller at the bottom of the hour mentioned the swastika and the skull and bones. When your people do independent research, do they go into, and this may sound kind of weird, like occultic documents and things like that, and ritual magic? And
1: well, a lot of ritual, that's for sure.
0: Well, yeah. I mean, the short answer is yes. You know, my rule of thumb, 15 years ago was I was going to follow this wherever the data led. And it's gone now politically in some pretty arcane and strange places. And a lot of people are very uncomfortable with following us looking into these dark corners. And I must say very resolutely that one of the things that we're discovering, which I'm not comfortable with, but I'm going to follow it wherever it leads, is what I call the Nazi connection. It is there, it is bona fide, it is documentable, and it is correlated with several independent sources. But because it is such a contentious and potentially explosive subject, I want to be absolutely certain that we can document the things that I want to say. And so beyond what is on the web, which is the data direct from Mars, and beyond what I have alluded to in the form of occult and ritualistic practices that go back to the most ancient Egyptian cosmology imaginable,
1: mm-hmm.
0: and the obvious connections to some of the SS activities at the end of World War II that we found out about, I really don't think tonight, because we can't document it, there's no time, I want to go beyond that. But art willing, we will in the not-too-distant future.
1: Well, Jim Mars, Randolph Winters, many, many others have made exactly the same connection that you're making.
0: The interesting thing about Mars, we talked this afternoon, he said, you know, Dick, because I explained to him at some length, you know, the kind of computer way we're doing this, he said, you and I have come to the same conclusion from totally separate directions.
1: That's right.
0: And, in fact, we're so interested in this independent correlation that we're going to very carefully and vigorously pursue it in the coming days.
1: All right. Not a lot of time. West of the Rockies, you're on the air with Richard C. Hoagland. Hello.
15: Good morning, Art. Good morning, Richard.
1: Can barely hear you, sir.
15: Okay. I was wondering, Richard, do you know how close any of the Apollo missions flew to any of the structures on the moon? And another question is, have you heard of any good sales at the old Navy store?
0: Oh, some night, Art, soon we've got to close the gap and the loop on Old Navy, all right? There is so much, not enough time to get into the details. To answer your question on Apollo, well, Apollo 14, we know, landed within 100 feet of the structures, and I will bet on a stack of Bibles that Ed Mitchell and Alan Shepard physically went and explored in their so-called exploration of Cone Crater. They actually went inside and brought some very important things home. Now, the question, of course, that everyone needs to address is, why does Ed Mitchell not remember this?
1: Well, the answer?
0: Well, I don't have an answer. That is a question. Because I am coming to the conclusion that when Ed Mitchell says he did not see anything, that he does not remember seeing anything. But remember, this is the same astronaut who, in his own book, does not remember what it felt like to explore the moon.
1: It's true. None of the emotions, none of the reactions at the time, none of it sunk in, and he remembers absolutely nothing of the experience.
0: Which should raise red flags all over the place.
1: All right, Richard, I'm afraid that's it for tonight. We will pick up on this at the point of your choice. It seems like from any one of 100 different places we could pick up and just run.
0: That's what a multidisciplinary investigation is all about.
1: All right. Quarantine for now, as we are. I want to thank you, and you take care, get a little bit of rest. We'll do it again soon, my friend.
0: Thanks, everyone, and good night.
1: Good night. From the high desert, the place that will answer, good night, all.
16: I do miss Duncan.
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the high desert in the great American Southwest. I bid you all good evening or good morning, as the case may be, across this great land of ours, beyond the borders, actually, in the west from the Tahitian and Hawaiian island chains, eastward to the Caribbean and the U.S. Virgin Islands, south into South America, north all the way to the pole, and worldwide on the internet. 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It is free. 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And then come back to my website, and lo and behold, there I'll be doing my video, doing the program. It's really wild. We thought we had a glitch tonight and that we would not be able to bring you free video. Streaming video. Free streaming video, but we are. A miracle occurred just before airtime, and voila, there it is. So tonight, like every night, you can go up there and see me do the program, for whatever that's worth. All right, what's going on tonight? Well, there's a lot going on. Check this out. The chief executive of the European Union, and brace yourself, 19 other senior officials abruptly resigned early Tuesday after an investigative panel allegedly found cronyism, financial irregularities in their ranks. Ooh. It marked the first time in the group's 42-year history that the European Commission, which runs the day-to-day affairs of the powerful trading bloc, had stepped down under fire. The action would be roughly equivalent to the entire U.S. cabinet resigning at once. That's serious stuff. There's a lot of strange stuff in the news. Not so strange, Gephardt has decided he's going to back Gore in his presidential bid in 2000. I don't know, what do you think about Al Gore for 2000? Gephardt actually hugged him. A sight you wouldn't want to miss.

0: Gephardt hugging Gore. Now, GOP Senator Chafee is retiring. John Chafee from Rhode Island announced he will not come back to office, will not look for re-election in 2000. Been a lot of them doing that. A new public-private alliance to curb internet crime will teach children that hacking is the same as breaking and entering. Attorney General Reno said today it's among three initiatives under the Cyber Citizen Partnership, a government and high-tech industry alliance to promote cyberspace ethics and law enforcement. Sorry. I've been around the internet now too long to think that this is going to change hacking or anything, really. Ethics and law enforcement on the internet? Please. Two interesting pieces of medical news. In a dramatic advance, researchers have found an enzyme that helps build the blood vessels that feed the growth of cancer tumors. Ooh, researchers report finding on the surface of cells inside blood vessels ATP synthesis. The enzyme apparently provides the energy for the growth of blood vessels. No blood, no growth. You choke off the blood, obviously, and a tumor cannot grow. In fact, without such energy, he said, tumors can never grow beyond the size of a pinhead. Wow. And then this, tears, saliva, and the urine of pregnant women all contain proteins that are potent killers of HIV, the virus that causes AIDS. Apparently a scientist has isolated a protein called, and I'm going to slaughter it, isome, and found that it was able to kill the AIDS virus quickly in test tube experiments. There's going to be a big report tomorrow in the proceedings of the National Academy of Sciences. Now, we're going to have Dr. Lorraine Day on in the next hour, and if you have never heard Dr. Day's story, you're in for some kind of amazing treat tonight. There is a photograph of the good doctor on my website that you must see. She had cancer so horrible. I have never, of course, I'm not big on viewing cancer patients, but I was a medic in the Air Force, and I have never seen a tumor the size of Dr. Day's tumor. It was truly something out of the movie Alien. I mean, it was horrible, horrible. And she cured herself of cancer. And so she's going to be here talking about a lot of things. She wrote me a very interesting fax, and that's what caused me to have her on. You remember when Richard had his heart attack? She wrote, there's a line here that, let's see, she said, certainly we do know that the government and other sinister agencies have The government and other sinister agencies have fantastically diabolical abilities to cause deaths. As they say, quote, anyone can cause a murder, but it takes an expert to cause a natural death. Nevertheless, that being said, she's going to be here to talk about cancer and heart disease and a lot of other killers that she claims you can cure yourself of. That's right, cure yourself of. Well, AT&T's Telstar 401 satellite has gone belly up. Telstar 401 failed abruptly Saturday morning, interrupting service to all nine broadcasters on that system. The failure at 6:15 a.m. Eastern did not seriously hamper operation for the broadcasters because none were on the air. At the time, AT&T immediately restored those customers whose contracts call for uninterrupted service by transferring their signals to Telstar 402R. Now, the buzz that I'm getting is that a geomagnetic storm on the sun caused the early demise of Telstar 401. Now, that's not written in stone, but that's what people are saying, that it was the sun, and that certainly would coincide with a major flare, which we had, no question about that. We did have a big flare. We had a whopper. And I'm really looking for some help out there on this next item, which is related. Here it is. I had a fax last week from the first officer of a major airline, 737, who said, "Hey, Art, we fly into Minneapolis-St. Paul every night, during the week, every night. And when we were up tonight," this was last week now, "the entire sky was lit up with northern lights." He said, "The whole sky." And he said that he had a tingling all over his skin that he couldn't account for, and there was some disorientation, and that his pilot had felt the same thing. Now, bear in mind, this is at about 33,000 feet, approaching Minneapolis-St. Paul. And yes, we were, again, having a big geomagnetic storm, but he said he felt tingling, kind of like when you're out in the sun and you're being irradiated, right? Being irradiated, except it's at night. Yes, northern lights everywhere, but the sun is not out. Or, in a sense, is it? Now, I've never heard of anything like that before. I talked to a friend of mine who worked actually for the airlines, and he said, "Well, it could happen." And then I got about a dozen more from pilots, all saying roughly the same thing. And then I got one from this pilot, a cargo pilot, and it kind of freaked me out a little bit. "Art Bell, I am a cargo pilot that flies a route over Illinois, Iowa, and South Dakota every weekday night. I've been told by my company not to speak to the media about any accidents, unusual situations, or environmental issues. I feel my life may be at stake due to conditions I experienced while flying last night. I decided that it is time to ask for help and speak out. I, too, witnessed the northern light display and had the same physical effects that you described by the first officer of a major airline. Today, when I woke up, I looked in the mirror, and my face, neck, and hands are beet red. I have white circles around my ears from my headsets covering my skin. I'm going to go see the doctor early next week," that would be now, "to find out some answers. I sometimes worried about dying in an airplane crash. Now, I worry about dying from the environment that I fly through every night. What's going on? Please get some people on this issue." Well, I wouldn't know who to get on this issue. I would only know to put the information out and let others respond. All right, I'm going to take care of a break here, and then when I come back, I've got a whole bunch more interesting stuff coming up. Again, Dr. Lorraine Day at the top of the hour, and I will locate that photograph for you. I'll go take a look at my own website and see where Keith put it, but this is a photograph. It's just a simple must-see before the program. If you have a computer, you're going to want to get up there, believe me. All right, couple items. One from a listener in Charlotte, North Carolina. And maybe it's not the same everywhere, or maybe it is. I haven't checked. Art, just to let you know that there's no way to get an electric generator here in Charlotte, North Carolina, far as I can tell. Yesterday, Sunday, I went out looking to buy a generator for emergencies, my first stop at a large home supply store, Lowe's, and I was told by an employee there they didn't have any in stock, but to check back in another week or so. I'm not sure he knew this to be a fact. So I continued on to their competitors, Home Depot, where I couldn't get any definitive answer on when or even if they would get in any time soon. From there, I went to the nearest mall department store, nearest Sears, asked the salesman in hardware whether or not they had any generators. His answer was that they hadn't had any in stock for the last 6 months, wouldn't get any more for at least 6 more months, was told the government had acquired all the stock to send down south to the victims of the hurricane, and then my best chance to find one was at a smaller private hardware store, so I drove over to a local hardware store and inquired once again, sure, we can order you a generator. We don't have any in stock because people are buying them for Y2K, but I can call an order in if you'd like. Are you sure you can do that? I asked. Yeah, no problem, he said. I know we had one in here a week ago that a customer had ordered as I browsed the different models in the catalog. He was on the phone with the distributor. He looked at me and said, oops, sorry, but apparently the distributor cannot fulfill any order request for at least a year. I turned around and went home thankful that I already at least had bought my Beijing with a light. Thanks for illuminating me on the necessity of preparedness. Eric in Charlotte, North Carolina. Now, that's kind of interesting, isn't it? I don't know if that's something that is universal. I've made no inquiries myself. I have no idea. I did have a gentleman on the air last week, you'll recall, who distributed for one of the nation's biggest generator folks, and he said, no way. You can't get them. This is interesting. Associated Press, the European Central Bank, on top of other problems they're having, wants to limit the risks of the millennium bug wreaking havoc in the European Union's banking system by making the upcoming New Year's Eve a special holiday. A special holiday, a banking holiday. The ECB president said he planned to close the European system of central banks December 31st, a Friday, to ensure that its information systems are fully prepared for any problems. That's interesting, isn't it? Because they've already been testing, they say, then why would they need to do this? He went on to say it would be more efficient if all member states declared December 31st, 99, a bank holiday. So that to the president of the EU Council of Foreign Finance Ministers, I wonder if he's still even there. The letter was dated March 10th, but released Monday. Bank testing for the millennium bug is being carried out and will continue in the run-up to 2000, but he noted, quote, no matter how detailed the testing is, it simply is not possible to give a 100% guarantee that nothing will go wrong. So, there you have it. They're testing, but they still want the day off on Friday. Now, I can give the following story no weight whatsoever beyond reading it to you. There was somebody who called my show about a week ago and said, the government art is ordering 25 million body bags. I said, really? Yep. And everybody wanted a follow-up, and there was none. This is just something somebody said, you know, a caller. But then I did get this email, so I'll read it to you. The mention of the order for 25 million body bags left my husband and myself very disturbed. Well, it's something worth getting disturbed over, isn't it? 25 million body bags. What would the government want those for? So I decided to check into it myself and found a company that advertises body bag manufacturer for the emergency and medical industry. Thought you'd be interested to hear the comment the company sent me. Subject, body bag information. Date, from so-and-so to so-and-so. Melody writes, I heard on the radio last night that the U.S. government had ordered 25 million body bags from a body bag company last month. Was it from your company, or are there others? Answer. Subject, body bag information. Addressed to Melody. I regret I cannot comment on this. That was the answer from the body bag company. I regret I cannot comment on this. What the hell is that supposed to mean?
1: Well, Art, exactly what it says. I can't comment on this.
0: So, I have no way of knowing if this is legit or not. It looks like legit email, but, I mean, you never know. I mean, what would they do with 25 million body bags anyway? Does give you a case of chicken skin, though, doesn't it? All right. The next half hour will be devoted to open lines, anything goes talk radio. By the way, just got word that our Vancouver affiliate, CFUN, is going to begin carrying the show at 8 o'clock at night. That's the 50,000-watt CFUN in Vancouver. Beginning Wednesday, you can hear the show at 8 o'clock. Check it out. I'm Art Bell. This is Coast to Coast AM.

0: From the Kingdom of Nye, this is Coast to Coast AM with Art Bell. 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Now again, here's Art.
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2: That is one funny commercial, I'll tell you. Big cruise ship. Ditch him. Peel out. That's a great series of commercials. Just a great series.
1: All right. Dr. Lorraine Day at the top of the hour. Go to my website. Trust me on this one. Scroll down into the guest area. By the way, you'll see a gigantic guest listing of what we have coming up. And Dr. Lorraine Day is there. You've got to see the photograph of the tumor that she beat. I mean, it's just... As I said the last time we did a show, it's unbelievable. We'll ask her about some of these new mainstream medical advances in cancer and AIDS, because she knows about both, cancer and AIDS. She worked at one of the largest hospitals in San Francisco and had to resign. She'll tell you all about it. 25 million body bags. No generators. Must mean something. West of the Rockies, you're on the air. Hi. No, you're not. I didn't push the button. East of the Rockies, you're on the air. Hello.
3: Art, how you doing today?
1: I'm fine.
3: Good. I just wanted to confirm that report about not being able to get a generator in Charlotte, North Carolina.
1: Oh? Are you in Charlotte?
3: Well, I'm outside of Charlotte.
1: Outside
3: of Charlotte. But my wife and I also look for generators at Home Depot. And also at our local hardware store, the Ben Franklin type wood burning stove.
1: Sure.
3: The man told us there's no way we're ever going to get one of those anytime soon.
1: Really?
3: People are buying them up for Y2K.
1: Really?
3: Yeah. I have a question for you. You had a guest on. It was probably about 2 years ago, and the man's son was in a rock band called
1: Iron Butterfly.
3: Right. And they said they were developing a way to communicate with low-level gravity waves or something like that. And I was wondering, is there any follow-up to that at all?
1: No. As far as I know, he's still missing. There's been no change.
3: Yeah.
1: That's the best of my knowledge. Now, there could have been something that I perhaps didn't hear of, but I'm sure I would have.
3: Yeah. I'd really like to hear that man again. That was a... fascinating, the technology they were working on.
1: Oh, yes. Very advanced math and very, very interesting stuff, and he just disappeared. It's true. If I hear anything, I'll let you know. West of the Rockies, you're on the air.
4: Hi, Art.
1: Hello.
4: This is Andrew calling from now Oak Harbor, Washington.
1: Hi, Andrew.
4: Just finished moving today.
1: Yes, sir.
4: Anyways, I had a couple of answers for you.
1: Okay.
4: Usually
1: it's questions, so answers are nice.
4: Yeah. You had been wondering for a while, you know, about that whole thing with Danny and Brinkley and comparing him to, you know, the
1: Sarah.
4: Other lady.
1: Sarah.
4: Yeah.
1: Sarah, who had the going to hell NDE. Sarah on the way home from church.
4: Right. Now, my first hypothesis is that experience that they had in their lives were what was needed for them to move to their next level.
1: Yeah, well, that's easily said, but still it doesn't seem right.
4: That's the first one. And then the second one I thought of was just sort of, just the idea that, I can't think
1: now of it. Now you've forgotten it.
2: something this profound and important.
4: Oh, yes. I got it back.
2: Yes, okay.
4: Okay. Basically, that they would hopefully spread the word of their story and that their story would help someone else.
2: Well, that's why I had them on the air.
4: Yeah.
2: But it still, I appreciate it, but it does not answer the question. I accept your first as one possibility, but, I mean, you take somebody who had a very, very bad life, was an abysmal little bastard, and he goes to Crystal Cities and sees people with beards and white gowns and is given a look at the future, and you take somebody who's been very, very good, was bicycling her way home after doing volunteer work at the church, gets hit, knocks 60 feet, and goes straight to hell without passing go. If you ever get a chance to listen to Sarah's NDE, it's really worth listening to, and it's still up on my website. Check it out. It'll give you... I'm very somehow enamored of this word, phrase lately. Chicken skin. It definitely will give you that. First time caller line, you're on the air. Hi.
5: Art, I'm sorry. How are you this evening?
2: Fine. Extinguish your radio.
5: Okay. Clear on the other side of the room.
2: Well, we'll wait.
5: Okay. Yes, sir, I had a question. The other day when you were talking to Ed Dames,
2: yes,
5: he was talking about, I believe, North Korea planning a nuclear strike.
2: Yes.
5: And perhaps South Korea doing a preemptive strike.
2: He talked about North Korea using the first nuke in anger. I don't know anything about a preemptive strike.
5: Okay, because I was curious about that, and if there was any time of a timeline he set down for that.
2: Well, yes. What he said was that that attack would occur before the kill shot from the sun, what he calls the kill shot from the sun. However, in this last program, he's not as sure of the timeline and whether one will occur before the other. Timelines with remote viewing are the most difficult of all to nail down. So there you are. Best answer I can give you. He hedged a little bit about the timeline. It could be the kill shot comes first. Wildcard line, you're on the air. Hi.
6: Good evening, Art. This is your best friend north of the Rockies, listening to you on 660 AM, the heartbeat of Alaska, KFAR.
2: That's north of the Rockies, all right. Man, I should have a north of the Rockies line.
6: Yeah, you should. You do now.
2: Yes.
6: Hey, I just wanted to I've been trying to get through to you for quite a while, actually, since several years ago. And then just this past week, you piqued my interest again. One of my favorite dreamlands you ever had wasn't when you had any particular guest on, but you just had a number of mothers call in and talk about their relationship with their children. And that was probably about 4 or 5 years ago already. And it was just the maternal relationship that only a mother could know with her children. And then
2: you've got a really good memory because I don't remember that.
6: Oh, it was fascinating. It was on Sunday afternoon in the summertime. I remember I was out working on my truck. And it was probably about 4 years ago already.
2: Okay.
6: And I was wondering if you could, and that was on a Mother's Day, actually.
2: Oh.
6: That was the reason for it.
2: Yes, yes, yes. Now I remember.
6: So anyway, yeah, I would just like to know if you'd be up to doing another show like that, and it sounds very similar to the subject that you were discussing about a week or two ago then, too.
2: Well, it wasn't a week or two ago. It was last week, and I'm still in the middle of it. And that is children who are saying things that they ought not be saying. 2, 3, or 4-year-olds, or even younger, who are obviously spouting off things about another life. And I'm still seeking an appropriate guest on that subject. I get them every day now, every single day now. Statements like, I remember when I was the mommy and you were the baby. Stuff like that. And a lot more chilling. Stuff that could only be said by a child who'd been around once or twice before, if you follow me. East of the Rockies, you're on the air. Hi.
7: Hi, Art. What's going on?
2: You, at the moment.
7: Yeah, great. Just had a little guess at maybe at Daniel Brinkley and at Sarah,
2: yes.
7: Those two stories.
2: Yes.
7: Maybe what they saw was what they avoided or what they're missing out on. You know, Danyon living the way he lived missed out on all that good. And
2: well, why would Danyon be given information on about so much of the future? You know, what was going to happen?
7: Oh, probably because my series screwed up. Yeah. I didn't know that. I thought he was shown just a bunch of good stuff. I didn't catch that he was given information about the future.
2: Danyon should have seen the guy with horns. He should have seen coal. Lots of people tossing coal into giant furnaces, about a million degrees, all of that.
7: See, I never get through to your show. This time I get through and look ahead.
2: Well, that's all right. Next time it'll be a lot easier for you.
7: All right.
2: All right?
7: Take care, man. Thanks a lot.
2: All right. West of the Rockies, you're on the air. Good morning.
8: Morning, Art. How's
2: Hi.
8: It going?
2: Fine.
8: Anyway, I just thought I'd make a comment about the body bags. My personal opinion, I think the government might be just preparing for the worst. I mean...
2: With regard to what?
8: Well, you remember the L.A. riots, when Rodney King, you know, got kind of screwed over there. Maybe they're just preparing for the worst. Perhaps they're planning, thinking that there's going to be riots.
2: Well, I'm not saying that this is accurate information at all.
8: I really
2: am not. By the way, there's a million things running around on the Internet right now about American concentration camps, too. Oh, you ought to see all the stories. So you get that from time to time, concentration camps in America, and then you usually get a body bag story. But this one seems rather persistent. That's why I made mention of it, $25 million.
8: And a question for you, Art. With this Y2K, all the upgrades that people are doing to their computer systems and whatnot, is it possible that the government might have some kind of hidden agenda with that? I do believe Y2K, we're going to have problems, but with all the upgrades that everybody's doing to their computers, is it possible that maybe the government's wired in somehow to all the computers, like everybody, where they can view what you do on your screen? Perhaps they cannot interact with your computer files, but they could view from wherever, just as a method for, like, say, the IRS.
2: Mm. Well,
8: they can check out your stuff. And
2: Big Brother,
8: you know,
2: it's a Big Brother kind of thing, right?
8: Yeah, they can convict you before anything ever really happens, before you know it.
2: Well, this is the charge they're making against the Intel's Pentium 3. But the fact of the matter is, you can turn that function off so that if you don't want that kind of communication going on between your computer and another, you can turn it off. They recognize the privacy issue. So I don't know. It could be. Who am I to say? But I think a lot of this is urban myth. The body bags might be urban myth. The concentration camps might be urban myth. What if they're all true? Maybe the body bag story and the concentration camp story go together. First time caller line, you're on the air. Hi.
9: Hi, Art.
2: Hello.
9: This is Chris from Spokane.
2: Hey, Chris.
9: KGA.
2: Of course, the monster, 1510.
9: Hey, back in January, you had a guest on. You guys were talking about ghost pictures or angel pictures.
2: Yes, I have many of both.
9: And he was talking about a picture that he saw in Spokane of an angel. And I believe I have a copy, or maybe actually it was a picture of that angel. And I sent it down to Keith, and I don't know if I'm sending it correctly or not.
2: Well, I don't know whether you are either. You send it to webmaster at artbell.com.
9: I put it under the best angel picture ever. So if you're looking for it, and I believe it's the same one he's talking about. It's
2: great. You know what, though? I think that I've seen the one you're talking about because you sent it to me, too.
9: Uh-huh.
2: And it's the one taken out of an airplane.
9: Yes.
2: Yeah, we've got that one. We've had that up for quite a while.
9: No, it's a different one than on the airplane. And when
2: it's a different airplane?
9: Yeah, that night when you were talking about that, I jumped out of bed, got on the computer to look at it to see if it was the same one, and it wasn't. This one is awesome. I mean, when my wife showed it to me for the first time.
2: How can we know that it's not, you know? I saw what you said, and it's so specific as to be almost unbelievable. You know, it's like whipped up by Photoshop. How do we know?
9: I can send you the picture, if you like.
2: Well, now you're cooking.
9: And actually, they lost...
2: But wait a minute. You said it's a picture of a picture.
9: Yeah, I can send. They lost the negative, but I could probably track down the people who have the actual Kodak photo.
1: All right, well, you go to work on that, would you?
9: Okay.
1: Thank you very much. Go to work on that, and it's so good with so many details that either it would have to be A, the real thing, B, a holographic imprint on the clouds, or C, a Photoshop Deluxe production. Getting the negative, now that would be kind of interesting, for sure. Wild card line, you're on the air. Hi.
10: Hello.
1: Hello. Hello. Going once.
10: Hello, Art.
1: Yes, yes, that's me.
10: Oh, I'm sorry. Turn the radio down.
1: Yes, do
10: yes,
1: that.
10: Yes, Paul in Cutler Ridge, Florida.
1: Yes, sir.
10: Yes, I wanted to get in touch with Richard Hoagland when he was down here and ask him if he had been told about the Indian ruins down in Cutler Ridge, still south of Miami.
1: Well, as you well know, Richard Hoagland had a heart attack and open heart surgery, and he's in the hospital.
10: Right, and that same day, we had seen down by the beach with my daughter, we had seen the contrails crisscrossing and leaving large grid patterns in the sky, and wanted to talk to Richard Hoagland again.
1: Well, if you'll just hang in there, Richard's in the hospital. He's not really up to it at the moment. William Thomas, the investigative journalist who brought the contrail story to us, is going to be here this Wednesday. So
10: on the show.
1: On the show.
10: Had you had any other reports from Miami from last Saturday about that?
1: I've got reports coming out my ears. I have hundreds of contrail photos.
10: On the leeward side, there seemed to be a pulsing going on as the plane was going and leaving a little puffing to get it started on its webbing path.
1: Now listen to me. Go to my website. You do have a computer, yes?
10: Yes.
1: All right. Take a look at the contrail photo I put up of one taken right over Pahrump Valley here. It had the same little kind of O-puffs all the way around it. Damnedest thing you ever saw. Nobody here ever has seen anything like it. So I took my own photograph, 35 millimeter, scanned it, put it up there. Take a look at that.
10: I couldn't find a tourist. I was looking for a camera.
1: When you can't find a tourist in Miami, you're in trouble.
10: Yeah, it's out on Key Biscayne, right over the water. So fortunately, it traveled. It stayed up there for hours, the pattern they made. It was a great
1: form. Mean hours went by and you couldn't find a tourist?
10: No, after a while we...
1: Usually you can get an entire Japanese family coming by with cameras. No, huh?
10: Didn't have the fortune.
1: I see.
10: Also, if there's any chance that that Richard Hoagland needs some lodging down this way, that he's welcome to stay with myself or any other friends down here.
1: Well, that's very kind of you.
10: Are you aware that you were in the local free paper here?
1: No, what did they say about
10: it? There was a picture of Richard Hoagland, and it was a story about him. They'd made mention of you and the archaeologist Bob Carr. They quoted
1: yes.
10: him as being kind of a disbeliever. They said they quoted him as saying Richard Hoagland is out to lunch.
1: Well, I don't
10: the
1: think so.
10: Down here.
1: I don't think so. Because the carbon testing on the circle.
10: Oh, he definitely is not out to lunch.
1: Not out to lunch at all.
10: I'm saying that's what the it's called the New Times. In fact, they
1: well, maybe maybe the New Times had an old story.
10: Oh, it was. It was before he had gone into the hospital. It came out last Thursday.
1: This was before the carbon dating, huh?
10: It was right before the carbon dating. It was last Thursday. So.
1: Let's see if in the next issue they eat their words.
10: Oh, they'll be eating with key lime juice, yes.
1: All right, thank you. We're going to break here at the top of the hour, and when we come back, a really, really remarkable woman named Dr. Lorraine Day. She worked at one of the largest hospitals in San Francisco. Well, actually, her entire story is incredible, and I'll let her tell it. That's coming up next. I'm Art Bell. This is Coast to Coast AM.

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1: That would be me. Coming up shortly is Dr. Lorraine Day, and she's got a story to tell that'll knock you right on your rear end. If you've got a computer, go up to my website and scroll down to the name Dr. Lorraine Day and take a look at the tumor this lady had. I've never in my life seen anything like it, ever. And she should be dead, but she's not, and she'll tell you why. And a whole lot more, and we'll cover some of this medical news breaking tonight on cancer and HIV. All right, can you imagine getting up in the morning to find your electricity, water, phone, TV, and radios don't work? Car might not start.
2: We just did that.
1: Thank you very much, but we just did that. See, I thought I made a mistake and, again, walked upon myself, but I really didn't. It was this rotten computer. I hope when Y2K comes, I hope it kills this computer first. before I kill it. All right, here from, I think, Thousand Palms, California, is Dr. Lorraine Day. Doctor?
3: Hello.
1: Well, welcome back to the program.
3: Well, thank you very much.
1: Boy, it's great to have you back, and you sound great.
3: Well, I am. I'm healthy as everything.
1: Go figure. All right. A lot of my audience will not know you, so if you would, take us back to the days at San Francisco.
3: All right. I'll just give you my credentials, because when I tell you the things I'm going to tell you, a lot of people will say, well, where did this woman come from? She can't really be a doctor. So I'll give you my credentials.
1: Please.
3: I am a medical doctor, an MD. I was on the faculty of the University of California, San Francisco Medical School for 15 years as associate professor and vice chairman of the Department of Orthopedic Surgery. I was also chief of orthopedic surgery at San Francisco General Hospital, where I was a trauma orthopedic surgeon taking care of all the gunshot wounds and the stabbings and the motor vehicle accidents and the gang wars and all of that for the 15 years I was there. So I have always been in the mainstream of academic medicine. I've never been on the fringes, and I am still licensed to practice medicine. And my life took a different turn when I developed cancer. And by that time, I'd seen thousands of patients die from the treatment we give them, actually, because all doctors know that chemotherapy and radiation destroy your immune system, which is the only system you have in your body that can get you well and keep you well from virtually any disease, including cancer. And both chemotherapy and radiation actually cause cancer. There are many articles in the literature about that. So I figured that I needed to rebuild my immune system rather than to destroy it with all of the medical treatments that are generally prescribed. And of course, my colleagues thought I was crazy, and they told me I was going to die, and they were wrong.
1: Let me take you back a little bit, if I might, and we'll sort of work forward. When you were working in emergency medicine, what was that like? I mean, I all of us have probably one time or another been in an emergency room of a big hospital, and it's sort of sometimes controlled anarchy. It's the damnedest thing I've ever seen. It is sort of controlled anarchy, isn't it?
3: Well, actually, everybody knows what to do. I mean, we have done it for so long that everybody knows their place. Everybody knows exactly where they're to be positioned at the patient's side or head or wherever. And so before the patient hits the door, we all know our jobs. And so it may seem like it's pandemonium, but it's not. There is a lot of calling out because there's a lot of commotion going on. People are moving very rapidly. But everybody knows their job, and it's not a scary thing at all for people who do it all the time.
1: So something like that, the strain of that wouldn't kill you. In other words, working under that kind of life and death hour after hour after hour, life and death situations, the stress of that does not... doesn't go to work on you, huh?
3: Well, actually, you know, I did it probably longer than any trauma surgeon maybe in the country. Most trauma surgeons only last about 5 years, and they kind of burn out.
1: Right.
3: I did it really for, including my residency, I did it for 20 years and probably was the longest standing trauma surgeon around. But it did take its toll. I didn't realize it at the time because I loved my job, and it was very exciting. But I lived on about 4 hours of sleep a night for about 20 years. And I would frequently operate as long as 22 hours on one patient. I operated continuously for 72 hours at a time on different patients without any sleep and with very little food.
1: Yeah, see, there you are. That's, in essence, what I was asking. In other words, that kind of life after a while, doesn't
3: it... destroys your immune system.
1: That's where I was going. Doesn't it go to work on your immune system?
3: That's right. Mm-hmm. That's right. It destroys your immune system. I didn't realize it at the time. I thought I was made of iron and really did hold up for quite a long time. I didn't get cancer until I was about 55. I developed cancer when I was 55. It's amazing that I didn't develop it earlier because of the way I lived. But yes, it's you need to sleep at night. People need to at least get their 8 hours of sleep a day, and if they don't do that, their body's going to break down.
1: Well, I know that you also began to have concerns about your own immune system with regard to AIDS. This was in the early days of AIDS, and I think you and I did interviews going back. God, how long ago? When was the first interview you and I did?
3: Well, it must have been in the late 80s or early 90s.
1: That's right. Late 80s, I think.
3: Yeah.
1: And you had a confrontation, I guess, with the hospital over policies with regard to AIDS and blood that was all around and everything, and you finally decided for your own benefit you were going to toss it in.
3: Well, actually, I had operated on more AIDS patients than any surgeon in the country, and I'd been doing that without any particular protection other than what we usually wear in the operating room. I've been doing that for 9 years of the epidemic. I had been talking to the Centers for Disease Control and the government and organized medicine saying, look, if drug addicts can get AIDS from a needle stick, well, certainly a healthcare worker could get AIDS from a needle stick.
1: Sure.
3: And they kept telling me, no, no, no, no, it can't happen. And I said, you know, you people must be out of your mind. And, of course, they were not in the operating room, so they didn't really care what happened to the rest of us. But not only was I in the operating room every day, but I felt an obligation to, I had 12 residents and interns on my service at all times. I had 8 other doctors who were working for me, and then all the nurses in the operating room. I had an obligation for their safety. And so all the time the government kept telling me, no, no, no, it can't happen. And then on October 2, 1987, the first nurse was found to be positive from a single needle stick, and it was at our hospital. And that's when I sort of decided that something needed to be done. And so I got the hospital to agree that I could test my patients with an informed signed consent. And they all agreed, and then suddenly it hit the newspapers a few days later that the headlines were uproar over San Francisco doctors' testing policy. And the very doctors who were my colleagues and my friends who had agreed, the other chiefs of the various services, had agreed that I could do this, and it was within the rules of the hospital, they came out to the newspaper and said that they hadn't agreed and that I was doing this on my own and they were against it. And so that's the way the controversy started. And I couldn't figure out for a long time why they would do that. But After a number of years on the circuit and understanding politics, I did understand.
1: And you ran smack into the politics of AIDS, that great wall.
3: Right.
1: All right. Since then, a lot of water has gone under the bridge. A lot of people have died.
3: Yes.
1: Almost every week or 2 weeks, I see a new story about, well, this is, we've found a way to do this or that with AIDS, and we think we've got a vaccine, and then, of course, a little while later, they say, well, oops, we don't have a vaccine. We thought we did. Sorry, we don't. And various cures. There has been some progress in keeping AIDS patients alive longer with these protease inhibitors and this soup they give them. And tonight, even tonight, I've got another one. HIV-killing proteins found in tears. Seems that tears and the urine of pregnant women, even saliva, tends to kill the AIDS virus in test tubes.
3: That's right. Anything that works in a test tube is really useless unless you have many, many more years of studies in animals and then human beings. I mean, it is ridiculous to make for the government or organized medicine or the pharmaceutical company that is doing this research to have a lot of hoopla surrounding this. What this does is it makes a big stampede for the stock market to invest in
1: money.
3: This particular company.
1: Sure, a pharmaceutical company.
3: Yeah, but other than that, it has very little...
1: On the other hand, the other day, Doctor, I read a story that now 1 in 8 Africans are infected with HIV. That's 1 in 8.
3: Right.
1: So from the 80s, when you and I talked, to today, where have we come with AIDS and where are we going?
3: We have 33 million people around the world infected with AIDS, and we have 13 million deaths already. And there is no end in sight, and the government really has no intention of controlling AIDS, nor does the United Nations, nor anyone else.
1: Oh, well...
3: And I found that out the hard way. I have lots of documentation for that. For a long time, I thought that if they just were informed of what was happening, they would do something about it, but they do not. They're not going to.
1: Protease inhibitors, they do seem to be having some effect in longevity of people infected. How effective are they?
3: Well, see, the thing is, it doesn't matter if you are sick with AIDS and you are eventually going to die and you are on all sorts of medicines with all sorts of side effects. That's not really a life. What people need to do is to get well. Now, I'm going to drop a bombshell right here.
1: Sure.
3: All right?
1: I like bombshells.
3: I know of 300 people who have gotten well from AIDS. I didn't know about this when I was interviewed by you years ago. I didn't know there was any cure for AIDS. We are told publicly that AIDS is incurable. We are also told publicly that really cancer is incurable, that you can go into remission, but you cannot be cured.
1: Mm-hmm.
3: That is not true. You can be cured of cancer, as I have been cured of cancer, because you can reverse the factors that allowed the cancer to develop in the first place, and you can rebuild the immune system. Now, AIDS is just a form of cancer. AIDS is acquired immune deficiency syndrome. It's an acquired condition where your immune system is deficient. Well, cancer is virtually the same thing. In fact, virtually all disease is a result of the immune system not working properly.
1: Well,
3: every doctor will admit that.
1: Cancer is the out-of-control growth of cellular material, right? In other words, a tumor that just, for some reason, everything goes berserk. I mean, in a lot of ways, if you could control cancer, you might live forever.
3: Actually, it's not really that berserk. Cancer cells aren't totally out of control. We like to think that. In fact, that's what we teach in medicine. But when you really get down to it, they're not totally out of control. In fact, the body does a wonderful job of isolating those cancer cells. And that's one reason you form a tumor, is because the body is putting this all in one area. And when the cancer goes into your lymph nodes, we surgeons are prone to take out the lymph nodes.
2: Right.
3: But this is crazy because if you had an infection in your foot and the lymph nodes in your groin were swollen,
2: yes,
3: you would never go to a surgeon and ask him to remove the lymph nodes in your groin.
2: Not for an infection, right.
3: They're doing their job. They are keeping the infection from spreading.
2: Right.
3: Well, when you get cancer in your lymph nodes, the lymph nodes are doing the same thing. They are keeping the cancer from spreading. So what we doctors do is we take out your lymph nodes, which is part of your immune system, which is part of the barrier that keeps the cancer from spreading all over the place.
2: Okay.
3: Then we give you chemotherapy and radiation, destroy
2: right.
3: your immune system, and so then the cancer can spread everywhere.
2: You said 300 people have been cured of AIDS. How?
3: By virtually the same type of plan that I got well from cancer. And, again, I would not believe this for a long time until I got some of those patients' medical records in my hands and saw where the tests were done, how bad they were. And for those of you who are medical that are listening, some of these patients even had opportunistic infections such as histoplasmosis encephalitis, where they were in the intensive care unit with, this is a fungal infection of the brain, which really only occurs with AIDS and other very suppressed immune syndromes. And these patients are now well, totally well, and HIV negative.
2: I have never heard anything like this.
3: Right.
2: In other words, once HIV positive, always HIV positive, and eventually you're going to get AIDS, inevitably. That's what I'd always heard.
3: Well, that's what I had always heard, and that's what I used to think, and that's what I used to say. But now I know differently. I used to also think that if you had cancer, that there really was no cure. There was only a possibility of remission. But I know better now.
2: Well, even in the bad old days, surgeons were occasionally able to remove a cancerous growth and get it all. I mean, they occasionally got lucky, didn't they, and removed essentially all the cancer without having a recurrence in 5 years or more?
3: Well, there are people who have had their cancers removed and, you know, for any, maybe even 20 years, they have not returned. Most of those people, not all, but many of those people have had chemotherapy and radiation. Now, I know of people who have had their tumors return, you know, 8, 9, 10 years after
2: sure.
3: that.
2: Sure.
3: Because you don't ever really get all the cancer cells, because the tumor always comes back.
2: Yep.
3: The same blood that's going through the tumor goes through the rest of your body, and you can never get all the tumor cells. If you have enough immune system left after you've had the treatment to destroy those cells that come back, then you may survive. But unless you change the way you're eating and living, you will either get that cancer again, another cancer, or another disease.
2: All right, doctor, hold on. We're at the bottom of the hour, and we're going to delve into this because, as you know, I've got somebody in my family, my dad, and I'll sort of give you an update on that. And we'll see what Dr. Day thinks. Probably not much, but we'll find out.
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0: 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Good morning, everybody.
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0: That's exactly what it is, and I'm Art Bell. Dr. Lorraine Day is here, and we'll get back to her in just a moment. Well, all right, once again, Dr. Lorraine Day. Doctor?
2: Yes.
0: I want to tell you a quick story about my father. My father came up a couple of years ago with melanoma on his scalp, and they removed it, and it took quite a while to heal. He had to go into a hyperbolic chamber to get it to heal. It was tough to heal. And he got it all healed up, and everything was well for a while. Then, a couple of months ago, he felt something in his neck, and as the doctor told him, one little lousy cell somehow got through, and he ended up with a melanoma tumor in his neck. He's in his 80s, early 80s. And so he thought that that was it, that was the end. He considered what to do and considered that he might not get an operation, not proceed with any kind of treatment at all. However, he did proceed to have the melanoma tumor removed from his neck and is entering the Sloan Kettering immunization program on top of that. In other words, to try and they have this new treatment which removes some of your own cancer cells and in some way treats them. I'm not really on top of it, and then injects them back into your tumor, I guess, and the tumor goes to work on itself. That's what he's doing, and I when I said I didn't think you'd think much of it, I imagine I'm telling the truth. What do you know about this?
2: Well, yes, I do know about that, and in fact, a type of that treatment has been around for quite some time. It's interesting that most of these things, like you were talking about this treatment that was just on the news about decreasing the blood supply to tumors.
0: Yes.
2: All of these came out of alternative medicine. That one came out of shark cartilage. The one that you're talking about now that they're going to be trying on your father is very similar to an alternative vaccine that was started by Dr. Virginia Livingston Wheeler, who was practically run out of town by organized medicine, even though she was an MD. And so these things have been around for some time. But let's just think about the cause of cancer. All you have to do is look in your newspaper and look in magazines, and I've got a number of articles right here in front of me from the Washington Post. More evidence, fruit and veggies fight cancer. Wall Street Journal, animal fat in the diet seems to promote the growth of tumors, according to Harvard researchers published in the Journal of National Cancer Institute. A link between diet and birth defects grows stronger, according to the New England Journal of Medicine. Study points to another tentative link between red meat and prostate cancer, again, Wall Street Journal. All of these things show that it is our diet and lifestyle that causes the cancer. And, in fact, the Harvard School of Public Health has said 65% of all cancer could be prevented by a change in diet and lifestyle. So

0: 65, I say it's 99%. But if they admit that 65% of cancer could be prevented by a change in diet and lifestyle, then we have to admit that the cause of at least 65% of cancer is the wrong diet and lifestyle. So then what we've got to do, rather than give medicines or vaccines or things like that, is we've got to change the factors that cause the problem in the first place. For example, when an American gets a headache, or when anybody gets a headache, they usually take an aspirin. But headaches are not caused by a deficiency of aspirin, right?
1: Well, that's right.
0: All right. So headaches are caused by too much tension, too much stress, not drinking enough water, eating the wrong foods, maybe caffeine withdrawal, many different causes, but they're certainly not caused by a deficiency of aspirin. Cancer is not caused by a deficiency of chemotherapy, nor is it caused
1: right.
0: by a deficiency of radiation.
1: Right.
0: And in fact, I had breast cancer. I didn't have cancer of the breast because I had too many breasts. Cutting them off does not solve the problem,
1: mm-hmm.
0: you see?
1: Mm-hmm.
0: So what we've got to do is reverse the factors that allowed the cancer to develop in the first place.
1: So that even after the cancer has developed, and of course we have a picture of your cancer on our website,
0: right.
1: which is just beyond all belief. I mean, I've never in my life seen a tumor of that size and magnitude on anybody ever. I'm sure as a doctor you probably have, but my God almighty, that thing was... how big was it?
0: It was the size of a grapefruit. Actually, most doctors have not seen a tumor that size either. When I show those pictures to my doctor colleague friends, they gasp as well, because most people have them either burned off with radiation or poisoned out with chemotherapy before they get that size, and then the patient usually dies from the result of the chemotherapy and radiation.
1: So when your tumor was growing, you obviously looked at those options and said no.
0: Right. I did say no, because I knew that they would destroy my immune system, and that was my only hope for getting well. And so I...
1: You must have had some moments, doctor, when even you, as it grew to that size, when even you were wondering whether you'd made the right choice.
0: Well, I was so close to death that at one time I was not expected to live through the night. But I still refused to have conventional therapy, because I knew that if I was that close to death, conventional therapy would finish me off in about a day. So I chose to hang in there and stay with the natural medicine. And, of course, I am totally well. And even though I had a portion of that large tumor, what we call debulked, I had some of it removed because it was getting ready to burst onto my chest. I still had cancer all through my chest wall, in the nose under my arm, and above my clavicle.
1: Boy.
0: And slowly, over a period of 8 months, the cancer all reversed itself. And in an additional 10 months, I was totally well. So it took me 18 months from the time I was so terribly sick and not expected to live until I was totally well.
1: Well, would most doctors practice what they preach? In other words, if they ended up with cancer of the sort that you had, do you think that most mainstream physicians, knowing what they know, would refuse the traditional treatments as well? That's a kind of a touchy question, I know.
0: No, I would say that most of them would go with traditional therapy because they don't know anything else, and I didn't know anything else for a long time. In fact, I will have to say publicly, and I try to do this frequently, is thank the good listeners out there in radio land who actually started sending me information that put me on my search to find out that this was the way to get well. I found this out before I ever developed cancer because they clued me in, and if I had never found out all the skullduggery that was going on in the AIDS epidemic, I could never have believed that there was such a big cover-up in cancer cures.
1: Read me the list. If you've got cancer and you want to get rid of it, you mentioned vegetables, but there's got to be a lot more to it than that. What change in lifestyle, change in diet, from what to what?
0: Well, just let me give you an idea. Of the average American now eats in his lifetime 15 cows, 24 hogs, 12 sheep, 900 chickens, and 1,000 pounds of assorted other animals that walk, swim, and fly.
1: Okay.
0: All right?
1: Right.
0: That's a lot of animal flesh going through a human body.
1: Yes, it is.
0: In 1900, the average American ate about 300 pounds of grains a year and 200 pounds of potatoes. By 1985, the consumption of grains fell by 50%. The consumption of potatoes fell by 50%. Our intake of milk increased by 50%. And our consumption of chicken went up 300% and beef 50%. During that same period of time, so we have exchanged a plant-based diet for a flesh food-based diet. In that same period of time, the incidence of cancer and heart disease and all other degenerative diseases has skyrocketed.
1: I know.
0: Right?
1: I know.
0: So what you've got to do is reverse that. I started on a totally vegan diet, meaning no animal products whatsoever. Right? Fruits, grains, vegetables, and I started drinking. I ate three meals a day. I started drinking a lot of fresh carrot juice and fresh green leafy vegetable juice because it's filled with lots of natural antioxidants, which you need to clean up the cancer cells in your body and reverse the problems as well as clean out the toxins. I also started drinking a lot of water. The body is 75% water. The brain is 85% water. One thing we do is dehydrate our bodies. I was a big coffee drinker. Coffee is a diuretic. It takes more water out of your body than comes in with the drink. So I started drinking a lot of water, a lot of fresh vegetable juice. In fact, I drank the juice of 13 fresh vegetable juices a day. And I'll tell you, I drank the juice of the following every week. I drank the juice of 35 pounds of carrots, 84 apples, 21 heads of romaine lettuce, 5 heads of red cabbage, 5 bunches of red chard, 7 green peppers, and 5 bunches of endive.
1: Oh, my God.
0: But what you see is cancer is a deficiency disease. We are all suffering from malnutrition because we're eating a lot of calories, but we're not eating enough vitamins, minerals, and enzymes. Our body can only make cells out of the raw materials we put in our mouth.
1: Right.
0: If we put bad things in our mouth, we'll make bad cells that get sick. If we put good things in our mouth, we will build good cells. So I started nourishing my body and putting a lot of water and a lot of nutrition into my body. And when you do it in juice form, now I ate three meals a day, but I drank juices in between. When you do it in juice form, your body doesn't have to spend a lot of energy digesting that. It goes right into
1: right.
0: your stomach and into your
1: right.
0: bloodstream.
1: Right. Wait, wait. You said you ate three meals a day along with this.
0: Right.
1: What kind of meals?
0: Like for breakfast, I would have oatmeal and some fruit. For lunch, I would have, say, a baked potato with flaxseed oil, which has good omega-3 and 6 oils in it. Omega-3 and 6 oils in it. And I would have lemon juice on it. It tastes just like butter. And then I would have maybe some steamed vegetables, broccoli and cauliflower. And then I'd have a nice big salad with a lot of raw vegetables and sprouts, bean sprouts, and that I would sprout in my own kitchen, alfalfa sprouts, and even you can sprout your grains. And then for dinner in the evening, I might have fruit again or a light dinner with another fresh salad or something like that. And so you eat very well, really. You can have yams or organic brown rice and things like that. So it's not like you're on a starvation diet. You have plenty of food. But then I would get out in the sunlight every day because sunlight reduces the size of internal cancerous tumors.
1: It does?
0: Yes, it does. It is well documented in medical literature. Most doctors are not taught this. I wasn't. I had to find it on my own.
1: Now, wait a minute. My dad blames his melanoma on all the early days of the time he spent in the sun.
0: Just think about this. For thousands of years, human beings have been living outside. They've been working outside. And skin cancer is a disease, and melanoma is really a disease that's been occurring in the last 50 to 60 years. Was virtually unheard of before that time. They did a study at Baylor University where they took two groups of experimental animals. They gave one group the standard American diet. The other group was given a highly nutritious diet. Then they exposed both of them to the ultraviolet rays of the sun. In the group on the standard American diet, 25% got skin cancer. In the group that was fed a highly nutritious diet, not one animal got skin cancer.
1: Really?
0: So it is the diet that we're eating that is eliminating our barriers to the damaging rays of the sun, so we then are not allowed to get the healing rays of the sun.
1: Well, I too believe that the sun certainly helps in some, definitely in some ways. I mean, even with regard to fungal growth, incidental fungal growth, that kind of thing, you know, you've got it, you can literally turn into sort of a fungus if you don't get in the sun. I know, because that's me. So,
0: well, you can't grow a garden without sunlight.
1: That's absolutely.
0: You can't have a healthy person without sunlight.
1: Hmm.
0: So sunlight does all sorts of things. It boosts your immune system. It lowers your blood pressure. It actually calms your nervous system because it decreases a chemical called cyclic AMP in your cells, which is increased with stress and coffee drinking and things like that. That's why you fall asleep in the sun. Sun does all sorts of wonderful things for you. Now, I'm not saying go out there and get burned, but you do need sunlight. They also did an experiment where they took two groups of experimental animals that already had cancerous tumors, and they had one group breathe indoor air and another group breathe outdoor air. The group breathing indoor air, their tumors grew twice as fast as the group breathing outdoor air. So we need outside air. I started getting out in the sun and the fresh air every day. Even when I was too sick to walk, my husband had to practically carry me out there and put me in the sun, again, not at the hottest time of day, and I would get fresh air. And when I was strong enough to walk, I started walking so I could get exercise, because cancer cannot thrive in a high oxygen environment. And the way you get oxygen around to your body is to get your blood circulating and get it well oxygenated, with particularly with outside air. So proper nutrition, lots of water, fresh vegetable juice, sunlight, fresh air, sleep. Sleep at the proper time of night. The healing hormones are produced in the body between 10 p.m. and 2 o'clock in the morning. And so people who have cancer or other serious diseases need to be in bed early. And the only time the body can really heal itself is when you're sleeping. And cancer patients need a lot of rest, a lot of sleep. So I started getting plenty of sleep. I got the stress out of my life. And, in fact, this is a very important thing. I could not get well, even though I was doing all the other things, until I learned to get the stress out of my life. Now, I started out with meditation and visualization, but I had some pretty horrible experiences. And then I learned also that when you are practicing meditation, your brain is in alpha waves, and those are the hypnotic escapism waves where you're not really solving the problem. And I turned to Bible study and prayer, even though I'd been an agnostic for 30 years of my adult life, because you are in beta waves, which are the alert waves, which are the problem-solving waves, and I gave my stress and all of my problems, which everybody has, to God, and I was able to have some peace and calmness, and then I started to get well.
1: All right. Doctor, hold on. We'll get right back to you after the top of the hour. My guest is Dr. Lorraine Day, and if you doubt what she's saying, go to the website, go down to her name, and look at the photographs and gasp. I'm Art Bell. We'll be right back.

something inside that we need so much. The sight of a touch or the scent of a sand or the strength of an oak roots deep in the ground. The wonder of flowers to be covered and then to burst up through tarmac to the sun again.

0: From the Kingdom of Nye, this is Coast to Coast AM with Art Bell. 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This is Coast to Coast AM with Art Bell. Now again, here's Art.
1: Once again, I seem to be here, amazingly, because I do all the wrong things. All the wrong things, the exact opposite of what Dr. Day is talking about. So I constantly surprise myself that I'm here. We'll get back to Dr. Day in a moment. Well, all right, Dr. Day is my guest. Let me briefly review what she's had to say in the sense that when I consider my life, I work during the precious hours of nurturing sleep that I should be getting, as in right now. What did she say? I think between 10 and 2. I'm on from 10 to 3 in the morning, so that about takes care of those hours. I have been a hamburger fiend all my life. Love fries. Hate vegetables. Especially some vegetables. Lima beans, for example, I used to take those like pills, you know, to get to my dessert. My mom would make me take them, so I would eat. I'd eat a lima bean. I didn't eat it, really. That implies one chews it. I would take my lima beans like pills and wash them down with milk so I didn't have to taste them like pills. And then most other veggies. I'm not a big fan of veggies at all. I eat salads, some salads, but most vegetable, I like corn. Most other vegetables, ick. I depend on coffee. And, of course, I smoke. And then I sleep during the daylight hours, so I don't get a lot of sun because I work all night. So I should be totally doomed, Doctor.
2: Well, you are living kind of the life that I lived, and I was going along just fine until suddenly one day I had a tumor. I also should tell you that the first sign, the first symptom of a heart attack in 50% of those who have them is sudden death.
1: First symptom of a heart attack is sudden death.
2: Right. So we can be going along just fine.
1: And then boom.
2: And then boom. And with cancer, at least you have a chance to change the things that you've been doing.
1: Well, that's true.
2: And with 50% of heart attacks, you don't. And so I just feel very fortunate that I developed cancer because I relied on coffee. I was up all night as well. You know, I was operating all night. I was working all day.
1: What about somebody like myself? Now, you said 10 and 2 at night.
2: Right.
1: Does it have to be night?
2: Well, it's a lot better if it's night because, again, we are made to be up during the daytime, during the daylight hours, and to be sleeping at night. But certainly, if you get 8 hours of sleep, it's better any time of day than not. I wasn't even getting that.
1: No, I don't get that. I sleep in two shifts. I sleep a little in the morning and a little in the afternoon. That's it.
2: Well, you're waiting for something to happen.
1: Yeah, I suppose so.
2: And again, you see, that I thought that I was just going along just fine. People used to say, you're working too hard. You can never hold up working like this. And I said, what is it? You know, you're just wimping out here. I can handle this just fine.
1: But you didn't.
2: No. Mm-hmm. See, health is a result of healthful living. And disease is a result of unhealthy living. It's just that simple. And so you can start changing over gradually. You don't have to change over all at once as I did. I had to change over all at once in order to survive. But you don't have to because at least we don't know of any serious disease you have at this moment.
1: As of yet.
2: But you can change over slowly, start drinking a lot more water, ease up a little bit on the coffee slowly, get rid of it slowly.
1: My coffee?
2: Well, you don't have to get rid of it all at once. And then start having some vegetables, more vegetables that you like, and then start having an occasional vegetable that you don't much care for, but you can learn to eat it, and it's amazing how you can actually start liking them. See, here's one reason you don't like vegetables. When you live on a diet of meat, I don't know, are you a big sugar eater too?
1: No.
2: Okay.
1: That's my one thing I do. No,
2: one
1: I don't.
2: Virtue, huh?
1: Yeah, I don't drink pop or anything like that. I don't eat candy. I'm not a sugar person.
2: Okay. Well, that's another thing that will kill people is sugar, because it paralyzes the immune system for 5 hours after you eat it. So then you can't resist any kind of disease. But I forgot where I was.
1: Well, sugar.
2: No, but we were talking about something before sugar.
1: We were with heart attacks.
2: Well, we were talking also about vegetables, and if you start...
1: Oh, yeah.
2: I was telling you why you don't like vegetables.
1: I couldn't remember because I'm sure I blocked that out.
2: when you're eating meat, you see, not only do you have the stimulation of all the hormones that are given to the animals to make them grow bigger,
1: yes,
2: faster,
1: yes,
2: and that is very stimulating to your body, but when the animal is killed, it knows it's going to die. And so it's terrified. And so it pours out huge amounts of stress hormones, which are very stimulating. And so when you eat that flesh food, you eat those stimulating hormones.
1: So are you saying then if we were to sneak up on a cow and hit it over the head with a pan when it wasn't looking, we'd be better off?
2: Probably. Probably.
1: Interesting.
2: However... people become actually addicted to those stimulating hormones. That's why when people first stop eating meat, they feel like they've lost their energy at first, and it's just that they have to settle down from all those stimulating hormones. So if you start easing off on the meat a bit and start putting in some more vegetables and start drinking a lot of water, you will be amazed.
1: Well, my wife makes me drink water.
2: Well, that's good for her. That's probably why you're still standing.
1: Oh, that may be. Vitamins and this giant glass of water. And she always does it just before I go on the air, so I feel like I'm sloshing into the room. But so I drink a lot of water. I guess that's... I do a couple of good things, but boy, to give up my coffee and give up my meat and cigarettes
2: Well, you may not have to give up your coffee. It may be forced out of your life by circumstances.
1: What, the coffee police?
2: I had to give up coffee even before I developed cancer because I was having rather severe digestive problems that I figured were due to my coffee, and indeed they were.
1: Yeah, but how could you wake up in the morning, stumble out, and not have a cup of coffee there? I mean, what replaces a cup of coffee?
2: It was very difficult, I can tell you. It was one of the hardest things I ever had to give up. But I was starting to become symptomatic, and it was having a major impact on my life, and so I had to give it up. But this was before I had developed cancer. But this was one of the components that gave me cancer. You see, caffeine also is toxic to the neurologic system, and it can contribute to many neurologic diseases as well because it's a toxin.
1: You know, I look at what would have to be done, and I say to myself, I've got to be honest with you, I'm not sure I could do that. I'm honestly not, I mean, to shift my diet away from meat, give up my precious coffee, my cigarettes, start eating these coarse, foul vegetables. This is, of course, my perspective on things here. I eat vegetables only because I'm made to. my mother or my wife. And I don't ever... There's never a time, ever, when I say, God, I wish I had some string beans. Could you whip me up some string beans? Never.
2: Well, I don't say that either.
1: What?
2: I don't say that either about string beans. But the thing is, I enjoy string beans when I eat them. Now, let me tell you, the last time I was on, I talked about my 85-year-old mother, who is now 87, and she developed a severe autoimmune disease. My mother was a sugarholic. She loved all of her delicious food and all of her sauces and, you know, cheese and all those things like that. And she developed this severe autoimmune disease called polymyalgia rheumatica. It's in the same category as lupus and rheumatoid arthritis.
1: Right.
2: The doctors wanted to put her on high-dose cortisone. I knew she'd have a stroke because cortisone has all sorts of side effects. So I said, absolutely not. The doctors got very upset with me. They tried to talk sense to me. I brought her out to my house, and I put her on this plan. And I want to tell you what happened. Now, she was 85 years old.
1: Right.
2: Within 3 weeks, we were able to get her off of all four high blood pressure medications that she had been on for as long as 35 years. In 3 weeks, her blood pressure was normal. Within four months, her cholesterol dropped from 280 to 120. Her triglycerides, which is a measure of the fat in your blood,
1: right.
2: Normal is 200 or below. Hers were 565. They dropped to 160 in 4 months. Within 6 months, she was totally well and had never been on any medications whatsoever. Now, when she first started out on the program, she would sit at the table, and her lower lip would hang out, and she would sit there and pout. And
1: yeah, that'd
2: say,
1: be me.
2: I don't like this.
1: That'd be me.
2: And I would say to her, Mom, just like she said to me when I was a little kid, I said, Mom, eat your vegetables. And I said, you're too sick to fix anything else. You either sit there and you eat it or you don't get anything. And she hated carrot juice at the beginning.
1: Oh, yeah.
2: And she would look at me and she'd say, you look like you like this stuff. And I said...
1: Yeah, that's what I suspect, too.
2: And I said, well, but I learned to like. I said, I do. So anyway, within a few months, she started to learn to like it because as she got the sugar out of her system and all the rich food out of her system, now she eats that way all the time. She is now 87 years old. She is still on no medication. Her blood pressure is normal. She walks a mile a day. She drinks her water, and she's just doing great.
1: All right. On behalf of all of the people doing all the wrong things like myself, I've got to ask the following question. There are, we all know, these people who have been health nuts, they eat fruits and nuts and vegetables, and that's all they ate, and they would preach about it. And then they have heart attacks or strokes in their early 50s or even earlier, and the nation goes, oh, my God, look at that person. They were leading the perfect life. They were eating just what they were supposed to eat, and they fell over dead. And then there is the lady who quit smoking at 118 years of age, and says she figures it's time to quit at 118. So what about that? In other words, is it, it's not flawless. In other words, things can still happen to you that take you out early, right?
2: Well, first of all, let's just talk about what is the cause of disease, and it's not just diet. Remember I said that diet is critical
1: yes.
2: for recovery from a serious disease, a
1: right.
2: change of diet, but it is not the total thing. The plan, I have videos out where I have the whole plan that I use to get well, and it is a 10-part plan. The food, the nutrition, is only one part of the 10-part plan. The others are proper exercise, getting out in the fresh air, getting out in the sunlight, elimination of processed food and sugar and all of these chemicals that are in the food, and then learning to get the stress out of your life. Do you know, even though the statistics say the number one cause of death in America is heart disease and number two is cancer, the real number one cause of death in America is anger.
1: Anger?
2: Right.
1: Oof.
2: Anger. And people are angry about everything, and a lot of people have anger stuffed down inside. Now, I had some anger that I didn't even know I had. I had been through a very unpleasant divorce and a custody battle for my children, and I had a lot of anger about that I didn't really understand. And I had to learn to get rid of that. And that's where my trust in God came in, because I had to learn to give that to the Lord and get rid of that anger. And when I did, and I started trying to be benevolent to other people, being thankful for what I had, being thankful that I wasn't dead, and when I started looking at life that way, then the nutrition could start healing my body. Because people are so angry about so many things. They can eat right, But if they're all stressed out inside, they're going to have a heart attack.
1: Well, I hear that. Now, I have anger, but I externalize it. I don't internalize it. If I have anger, I let it out. But I have anger.
2: Well, I let my anger out, too. So that doesn't necessarily
1: help
2: take care of it. What we've got to do is actually, this is the hardest thing to do. You've got to learn to love your enemies. And that's a very difficult thing, and I can't tell you that I have arrived, but I've made some progress.
1: Yeah, I don't know if we ever arrive all the way at that destination.
2: But I can tell you, you know, when you start living life like this, see, when you're angry, your stomach contracts, so
1: yeah,
2: you can't digest your food. Your intestinal peristalsis stops, so you can't eliminate your waste.
1: Can't even sleep right, I know.
2: And your adrenal glands pour out all sorts of immune-suppressing hormones.
1: Oh, no, you're absolutely right. I know you're right. Hold on, doctor. We'll be right back. She is so right. Anger does all of that to you and more. I know she's right, but I also know that I'm doing all the wrong stuff, and I mean all the wrong stuff, the opposite of almost everything. The only place I got any points at all was sugar, and I don't think that's going to save me. We'll be right back. I'm Art Bell.

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1: That would be me. Good morning, everybody. Dr. Lorraine Day is here, and I think we're going to pick up on the issue of stress in a moment, and we're going to get the phone lines open pretty soon, too. But if you want to know what this woman has done, go to my website. I'm telling you, you have, in your life, never seen anything like it. What she had, and now what she is. She did what she says she did. There's no doubt about it. The visual proof is right there. And she's very healthy at the moment. Dr. Lorraine Day cured herself of cancer. And I guess if you listen to what she says and follow directions, you could hope to do the very same thing. I don't see why not. We'll be right back. All right, back now to Dr. Lorraine Day. Dr. Day, you were talking about stress, you know, above and beyond everything else. I'm a real serious type A person, no question about it. You can't do a five-hour talk show five nights a week and then 3 hours on Sunday and not be pretty type A. And there's a lot of stress in the work I do. I mean, there's a great deal of stress in the work I do. It may not seem that way sometimes on the air. And usually on the air, there's not. But, you know, in the rest of the job, there's a very great deal of stress. There's just one thing about it, though. I love it. I thrive on it. Now, what do you say to that?
2: I love my job, too. I thrived on it. I did it for 20 years, and I loved every minute of it. And I did not, even at the time, understand how stressful it was.
1: Of course not. But isn't it part of life? I mean, isn't getting out there and living life to its fullest part of life?
2: I'm not suggesting that people have to stop their jobs. I do suggest that people need to get 8 hours of sleep a night, certainly seven, and get exercise and fresh air and things like that. And I'm not suggesting that you have a job that is stress-free. It is not so much the stress that you have, it is the way you handle it. And that's what I had to learn, how to handle stress without having it destroy me. And there is a way to do that, and that was the toughest job that I had to learn.
1: All right, what is that way? In other words, stress is stress. It's pressure. It means you're under some sort of deadline, or you have to perform in some way, in my case, or whatever it is, it's pressure. It's stress.
2: I tried a whole lot of different ways, as I talked about. I tried meditation. I tried various other forms of stress relief.
1: Right.
2: And the only way I could do it was to, and again, you're talking to a person who was an agnostic for 30 years, I had to turn to God and learn how to study my Bible and pray. And that's the way I learned to relieve my stress. And you might say, well, that sounds pretty simplistic. Not when you start really doing it. It didn't happen instantaneously that my stress was relieved. It took some real diligent effort in Bible study and prayer. And when I started doing that, every single day, I would get up, and in fact, I still do. I spend an hour in prayer and Bible study with the Lord every single morning. That's the first thing I do when I get out of bed, and that has changed my life.
1: Well, you were agnostic, you said,
2: right,
1: as a physician, and I think a lot of physicians are agnostic,
2: right,
1: at the very least, aren't they?
2: Right.
1: How did you change that? In other words, how did the spiritual change come?
2: Well, actually, the spiritual change started before I developed cancer. When I was speaking all over the world about the AIDS epidemic, and I developed some very high-level contacts in the government and in various undercover agencies, and they started sending me lots of information, much like what you get. And when I started seeing all this information and seeing the documents, it was pretty frightening. And so I went through a very difficult time. But when I was going through this, one day I was getting ready to do another radio show on all of this information, and I had already had my life threatened by the government by that time and things like that, and that's not really comfortable. And so I was sitting there going over my material, and suddenly a light bulb went off over my head, figuratively, and I said, I remember when I was a kid, because I was raised in a religious family, but I threw it all away. And I remember when I was a kid, things like I'm reading about in these documents I'm getting are in Revelation, in the book of Revelation in the Bible. Mm-hmm. So I went back to study it from an intellectual point of view to see if this had any relationship to what was happening right now. And in fact, I found out it did. And so I started studying just to try to figure out what was going on. And it was that way that I started to begin. And then I didn't develop a personal relationship with the Lord until I was truly, practically with my face in the dirt with this huge tumor on my chest, when I realized that medical knowledge could not save me. All of the schooling that I'd been to and through could not save my life. And I had to turn to the Lord and ask him to help show me how to get well.
1: Foxhole conversion.
2: Well, it wasn't. I was beginning my road before, but what I had to do, I had no place else to turn. Because I knew everything every other doctor did, and I knew that chemotherapy and radiation never really cure you. All they can do is try to, chemotherapy is poison.
1: Right.
2: You would never give it to a person who wasn't sick. Why would you give it to somebody who is sick?
1: Right, I guess the bet is that you try to kill the cancer before you kill the patient.
2: Yes, and usually you don't.
1: Yeah, yeah.
2: You know, so I mean, this was not a good alternative. But I read there are a lot of promises, actually, in the Bible that say, if you obey my laws, my commands, and my decrees, I will keep you free from every disease. Not meaning I will give you a reward. It's just that health is a result of healthful living. And all these rules and these guidelines are actually in the Bible. I went back to Genesis to find out how we were really meant to eat. And so when I started following these guidelines, I started getting well.
1: Well, I can't argue with that. Let's bring on some callers. First-time caller line, you're on the air with Dr. Lorraine Day. Hello.
3: Yes, Art.
1: Yes, sir.
3: Yes, I'm calling from Youngstown.
1: Ohio, yes.
3: Yes, WKBN. Dr. Day, I was wondering what you were saying about, what you were talking about anger. By the way, I got up on your website, and I think that your story is an inspiration.
1: Oh, it is.
3: And what I wanted to know on the question of anger is there more than one type of anger? Because I know I know several people who seem to be angry a lot. But is there such a thing as righteous anger? Is there such a thing as positive anger? Can it be used positively?
1: Yeah, that's a good question, actually.
2: Well, there is a reason to when you see someone being wronged. It is right, that's righteous indignation, but it's different than letting it take control of you. There is something constructive about if you come to the aid of someone who is being beaten to death,
1: mm-hmm.
2: That's a different kind of thing than when you are venting your rage on someone who has wronged you.
1: Mm-hmm.
2: So it is totally different, yes. There are two different kinds.
1: Boy, I wouldn't begin to know how to do that. I'm the kind of person that, and I'm sure that caller is too, that if somebody comes after me, I'm a libertarian, and I'm sort of live and let live in my attitude about the world and people that I know. But when somebody comes after me, I tend to go after them even harder. In other words, I don't roll over. And I guess you're telling me that you've got to virtually learn to roll over. If somebody wrongs you in some way, you've got to intellectualize it to the point where it doesn't matter to you. You're going to not allow them to get to you or something or another. I'm not sure what you're saying.
2: Well, here's what you're saying. I'm not going to let someone else control my behavior.
1: That's right.
2: I'm going to control it myself rather than let someone else control it. But again, most of us are weak enough that we can't do that, and that's where I had to turn to God for the strength to do it. Now, you're talking to someone who also was like you. I had, as I say, I had 90 patients frequently in the hospital, all very, very sick, with terrible injuries. I had 12 residents and interns that were on my under me that I was training. I had to run a very tight ship. In fact, my residents called me Lorraine of Terror.
1: Lorraine of Terror.
2: So, I mean, I was like that. And
1: yes.
2: And so I had a lot of lessons to learn. And it was not easy. But I can tell you, it was that or die.
1: But, you know, suppose you took Lorraine of today and tried to put her back in the job that she had back then. You really couldn't do that job now, could you?
2: Well, I mean, as far as staying up all night, I wouldn't do that.
1: No, I don't mean that. I mean, to be in the tense situation of an emergency room or trauma medicine, without that edge.
2: Yes, I could do it better than I ever did it before.
1: You really think so?
2: Absolutely. I know I could. Absolutely.
1: And you could run a tight ship?
2: Yes.
1: Are you tempted to return?
2: No, because what I'm doing now is so much more fulfilling. Again, I'm showing people how they can get well from diseases that we in medicine have told them they can't get well from.
1: All right. Wildcard Line, you're on the air with Dr. Lorraine Day and Art Bell. Hi.
4: Yes, how are you doing? I'm calling you from KFYI in Phoenix.
1: Yes, sir.
4: Dr. Day, what kind of juicer do you use? And are you familiar with the works of Norman Walker and Bernard Jensen?
2: Oh, yes. Very much so. Those were great men in the field. Right. I happen to have a Norwalk juicer, which is sort of a Cadillac of juicers.
4: Oh, yeah,
2: you can
4: about
2: get,
4: 1,500. I know.
2: Yeah,
4: oh,
2: you
4: yeah.
2: can get well on virtually any kind of juicer. I know people who've gotten well on Juice Man Junior juicers and Champions and all different kinds of juicers.
4: On that juicer, right? On your Norwalk juicer?
2: Yes.
4: I heard that is so thorough that the pulp that's left from it is like no better than sawdust. Is that true?
2: Well, no, it's good for compost.
4: It's good for compost?
2: Right.
4: I think I've read in that literature that, you know, it takes out a lot of nutrient value, but you can basically do that with any juicer?
2: Well, no. The other juicers aren't as good at taking out all the nutrition, but what I'm saying is you can get well from cancer on virtually any juicer. But again, it's not just the juicing, it's the total 10-step plan. By the way, I should tell people, on my website, I have a chat session every Thursday evening from 7 to 8 p.m. Pacific time
1: where
2: I will answer questions. People can come and talk to me directly, and my website is www.drday.com. 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
1: All right, and we have a link up to you right now.
2: Yes.
1: As well. Let me tell you a little juicer story. I went on a cruise, and when you go on a cruise, they have these exercise rooms on the ship, you know, these vast exercise rooms. They have a juice bar. And for the first time in my life, my wife talked me into trying this tall glass of a million things juiced together. And I don't know how to put this delicately, but my number one and number two respectively turned red and purple, and it scared the hell out of me. Is that...
2: It had beet juice in it, that's why. It had beets in it.
1: Oh, God, I thought this was the end of the line. Nothing ever scared me so badly in my whole life.
2: Well, the thing is, when you start on juice, you don't want to mix a whole lot of things together. I can guarantee you, if I gave you a glass of fresh carrot and apple juice, you would like it.
1: Okay, well, maybe. East of the Rockies, you're on the air with Dr. Lorraine Day. Hello.
5: Hello.
1: Hi.
5: Are you speaking to me?
1: Well, I am.
5: Okay,
1: yes,
5: I'm sorry about that, Art.
1: Sorry. Where are you?
5: I'm over in Greencastle, Pennsylvania, pretty close to Baltimore, a native of San Francisco.
1: Yes,
5: less than 64 to come out here and get a license as a ship's officer. I've been in the Merchant Marine since 56.
1: Yes, sir.
5: the doctor's got it pretty close. I want to ask her if she knows anything about Dr. Samuel West in Orem, Utah.
2: No, I don't.
5: Okay. You're real close. What you're speaking about is life at the cellular level, sodium and potassium, white blood cells.
2: Right.
5: They generate electricity.
2: Right.
5: And as you know, the lymphatic system runs parallel to most of our blood vessels. And stress causes albumin or blood proteins to permeate the spaces between these white blood cells, shutting the electricity or the capability of the white blood cells to turn and create this electricity in the body. And usually it's water and salt that it brings with it. Well, Dr. Samuel West is one of 401 lymphologists in the world. There's 65 in the United States. And the first fact that he brings out is that stress causes the capillary to dilate, consequently allowing these blood proteins to cluster in between the cells, shutting the electricity down in our body. Consequently, it's necessary to get these blood proteins into the lymphatic system so that the impurities can be purified through our lymphatic system. And at the top, the subclavian valve, this clean lymph goes back into the blood, and the blood, well, it's actually water. All the digested nutrients and minerals go back into our blood and actually satisfy our body. Well, the first fact that he brings out is that no matter what you eat, if you're under stress, these blood proteins cluster. And what starts is, if you're on the most healthy diet there is, cancer is the fermentation of glucose. And if you had beet juice or the most healthy diet in the world, if you're not oxygenated, the cancer starts to grow. It's just like, just as if you were making wine.
1: Well, I think she probably agrees, don't you, Doctor,
2: yeah,
1: with most of that?
2: Yeah, I do.
1: It's essentially what you said.
2: If you're stressed, you cannot digest your food. Your whole digestive tract really shuts down.
1: But try and explain to me how Dr. Lorraine of Terror could do her job, that same job in which you were declared to be a terror, with the same efficiency, without the stress. In other words, when you're instructing interns, when you see one of them screw up and do something really stupid, how do you respond without internalizing stress, or externalizing it at least? I just don't understand. You're in a boom, boom, boom, boom kind of job, and you've got to get it done, and you've got to train people, and you've got to be sure people don't die. How do you do that without the stress, Doctor?
2: Well, again, it's a little difficult to tell in a 1-2-3, but because I had to spend a lot of time learning that if I gave my life to God and He would help direct me, then I could rest assured that these things would get done, and in fact, I've become much more efficient because of it. I can tell that in my life. I am much more efficient than I was before, and
1: sure,
2: I was pretty efficient.
1: Sure, but you're not under the same kind of pressure that you were.
2: No, but I can tell you this. I was under, even when I spend a lot of time on the radio. I've done 400, 600, 800 radio shows on AIDS and all that before I ever got started,
1: sure,
2: talking about cancer. And I was in a lot of confrontational situations.
1: Yep.
2: And the way I handle that now is totally different, but I still get my point across, but I don't get angry.
1: Okay.
2: Because it's just a change that takes place in your life, which is gradual. It is not instantaneous, where you learn. Actually, you learn to see life better from the other person's point of view.
1: Well, I have learned to control anger in the sense that I fully understand that when you really just lose it and you get very, very, very angry, you become incredibly inefficient. You don't see the tree for the forest, or the forest for the tree, or whatever. You don't see anything. It's like the red blanket goes up in front of you and you begin lashing out foolishly and inefficiently. I've learned to channel my anger specifically, so it's effectively applied, not just sort of randomly lashing out, which a lot of people do when they get angry. They totally lose it. So I've channeled anger, but that's still not the same thing as what you have done.
2: Well, that's right. And again, it was not easy for me to do, and I was dying. And it was only when I learned how to do that that everything turned around. But when I had trust in those promises, if you obey my laws and my decrees and my commands, I will keep you free from every disease. And that's why there are all these things in the Bible that says, love your enemies, do good to them that hate you. It turns out that makes a physiologic difference in your body, and yourself then can learn to heal.
1: That's remarkable. That really is remarkable, and I have a feeling, of course, that you're absolutely right. All right, we're at the top of the hour, and I can allow you to go or stay for another hour. Your choice.
2: Well, I'd like to stay, and I would also, if anybody has to go, I'd just like to let them know, those who aren't on the Internet, the tumor pictures are on my most recent videos. I have two new videos.
1: Everybody will still be here. Don't worry. Everybody's still
2: okay.
1: Here. And we'll get the information out when we get back. I'm Art Bell, and this is Coast to Coast AM.

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1: Hi, I just wanted to tell you that I've been taking you to bed with me every night since November, and I am one satisfied woman. I'm obsessed. You've done an excellent job.
0: 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He satisfies.
1: I am one satisfied woman.
2: You know, we should save that tape and use it as a promo.

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1: You that information in a moment. By the way, I would like to remind you to order a copy of this program. 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That's 1-800-917-4278. We've got links on the website to Dr. Day's website. And the photographs she mentioned, we've got on the website as well. They are simply astounding. The proof is in the pudding, or in this case, the photograph, so I suggest you take a look. And as you listen to her, I know, and I suspect you know too, she is right. Well, all right, back now to Dr. Lorraine Day. Dr. Day, you have some tapes that you have put together, I guess. Is that correct?
2: Yes. Since I was on the last time, I had the two cancer tapes, Cancer Doesn't Scare Me Anymore, and You Can't Improve on God, which is the exact plan I use to get well. Then I have another one called Diseases Don't Just Happen, where I go into virtually all different kinds of diseases and show from the medical literature why these diseases happen and how you can get well without drugs. And then as far as particularly anger, I have a video called Turn on the Light, Overcoming Anxiety and Depression, and that also includes anger and other kinds of psychological problems without drugs. And those are available by calling 1-800-574-2437. That's 1-800-574-2437. And let me just give out an address.
1: All right, is that a 24-hour number?
2: Yes, it's a 24-hour number, but the last time I was on your show, the whole company that provided our phone answering service imploded. And so let me give out an address.
1: All right.
2: It's Rockford Press, that's Rockford Press, P.O. Box 8, and the city is Thousand Palms, Thousand is spelled out, Palms, California, 92276. We have a totally different answering service now, so it shouldn't implode, but if you have trouble getting through, at least you have an address.
1: All right, give me the address again, Rockford Press, P.O. Box 8,
2: where? Thousand Palms.
1: Thousand Palms.
2: That's the city. It's P.O. Box 8, and the city is Thousand Palms, California, 92276.
1: Palms, California. Okay. Just one other quick question, and I wonder if you've done any research in this area, Doctor. We've been getting a lot of information lately from people who claim that our own government is experimenting on us. Now, this is kind of going far afield from where we've been, and I won't take you there very long, but there is some admitted evidence that our government has done this, that areas have been sprayed, that toxins, that experiments have been run to see how quickly a biowarfare agent might be able to be spread, that sort of thing, that civilian populations have been experimented on. Do you know anything about any of that?
2: Yes, I do, and it's true. I know quite a bit about it firsthand. When I was an intern, we had a lot of patients dying in the hospital from an organism that was very, very rare. And as an intern, I just thought that this was happening maybe everywhere. But it turns out it was only happening in San Francisco. And it wasn't until 10 to 15 years later, it actually came out in a newspaper article. The government admitted that they had dumped this organism in the San Francisco Bay just to see what would happen and to see how many people would get it. Now, we also have evidence in the medical literature of the Tuskegee syphilis study.
1: Oh, of course.
2: That's very clear. And there are many books written documenting over and over again all of the experimenting that our government has done on citizens. We also have other articles in the medical literature about radiation studies done on people without their consent and without their knowledge. This is going on, has in the past, and continues to go on now.
1: Just thought I'd ask. All right. East of the Rockies, you're on the air with Dr. Lorraine Day. Where are you, please?

0: funds in New York City.
1: New York City, all right.
0: I hope you don't mind my saying this, but that doctor's name is Teplitsky, I'm pretty sure, the one that you did the ad for. But the question that that I wanted to ask Dr. Day is, I had read some books, and there's been a lot of information on the glycemic index, and a lot of doctors have said that that juices are very high on the glycemic index compared to the whole fruit, and that especially carrots are even higher than fruit. I was wondering if you might comment on that.
1: In other words, boiled down to English, you're saying it's better to eat them than it is to juice them.
0: Well, right, that they raise the blood sugar, even carrots supposedly raise the blood sugar more even than fruit.
1: Okay. Doctor?
2: Well, certainly when you have, first of all, when you have fiber associated with sugar, it is metabolized more slowly in the body, and so then that raises the insulin more slowly. However, when you have natural sugar, it's totally different from refined sugar. And so if a person is a diabetic and they have cancer, I tell them to start off with one carrot juice a day, dilute it 50-50, and then start changing their diet and eating all the right things and changing the way they're living. And as they get better, they will be able to increase quite rapidly, actually, their carrot juice over the next few weeks, always checking their blood sugar and urine sugar. But if a person is not a diabetic, they not only can they handle it well, see, the body runs on sugar. When I say sugar, I'm not talking about refined sugar. It runs on carbohydrate. The brain, the fuel for the brain is carbohydrate. It is glucose. That's what the brain runs on. And the rest of the body thrives on a high complex carbohydrate diet. That means whole fruits and vegetables. When you juice it, what you're trying to do is get lots of nutrition in rapidly so the body does not have to digest it. You see, nobody could eat 35 pounds of carrots a week.
1: And live.
2: But that's right. Especially you, huh?
1: That's right.
2: But you need to get that nutrition in because cancer and virtually all disease is a problem of malnutrition. We're eating a lot of calories, but the wrong kind. And so you have to get nutrition into your body to make it well. And this is the way to do it. Now, I have heard all sorts of doctors say that, but in practice, they're wrong. I have a letter in front of me. I get lots of mail. I have a letter in front of me from a woman who's about 80 years old, and she wrote, and she said she was a diabetic, and she had all sorts of other problems, and the doctor said, you're not supposed to drink carrot juice. It's too high in sugar. And she said she told him to go fly a kite, and she went home, and she did it. Within 3 weeks, she had lowered her insulin level by eating right and going on the carrot juice. Again, gradually, she had lowered her insulin dose by 50% and continued to stay on the plan and is almost all the way off her insulin. So this is the kind of thing that happens. And so they're not separating natural sugar from refined sugar. Refined sugar, like sugar that's in a sugar bowl, which they put in ketchup and even they're putting it in toothpaste and things like that, and almost all processed food, that hits your body like a jolt of cocaine.
1: Mm.
2: Totally different from natural sugar.
1: All right, very good. West of the Rockies, you're on the air with Dr. Lorraine Day. Hi.
3: Good evening.
1: Good evening to you. Where are you, sir?
3: I'd rather not share it. I'm sorry.
1: Huh.
3: It's just
1: okay.
3: That I haven't talked to my family about this. I've, for the doctor, I've recently discovered a lump. And I was just wondering. I've also, I'm not sure if I found two lumps or if it's a lymph node that's swollen. I found a lump on my right testicle, and near the base of my genitals, there's a bulging-type lump. Would that be a lymph node?
2: It would be impossible for me to tell from here.
1: We don't do medicine over the radio, sir.
3: Okay, and I have a question. You mentioned flaxseed oil. Were there any other herbal medicines that you used?
2: Flaxseed oil is not an herbal medicine. Flaxseed is a food.
3: Oh, okay.
2: And so, again, I'm not against herbs, but the point is the way you get well is by replacing your deficiencies, and you have a deficiency of food and water and a deficiency of peace in your life, and that's what you've got to get in your life to get well. Herbs are very short-term things to help you along when you have colds and flus and things like that, but what you really do have to do is rebuild your immune system with food and water.
3: Okay, thank you very much.
2: Yeah.
1: All right, and caller?
3: Yeah?
1: I would say, doctor, he should go to a doctor and at least find out what he's facing, shouldn't he?
2: Well, he can do that, but I'll tell you this. Lumps, whatever kind of lumps you have, whether it's malignant or whether it's a lymph node or whatever, it's abnormal, and you want to reverse that lump. And the way to do it is to reverse the factors that allowed it to develop in the first place. I certainly would not tell you not to go to a doctor, but if you follow the plan that I did, lumps, whether benign or malignant, can go away.
1: Mm-hmm. Mm-hmm. All right, caller?
3: Thank you very much.
1: Right, thank you for the call, and take care. And good luck to you. First-time caller line, you're on the air with Dr. Lorraine Day. Hello.
4: All right.
1: Yes.
4: I'm Tom. I'm in Southern Oregon.
1: Hi, Tom.
4: Right near to your Central Point base.
1: Yes.
4: I'm 1440. I have one quick question for you, and then I'd like to relate something to Dr. Lorraine.
1: All right.
4: You have reported numerously on some groups looking for some extraterrestrial life, right?
1: No, this is inappropriate for what we're doing right now, sir. Why don't you ask Dr. Day the question?
4: Okay. Dr. Day?
2: Yes.
4: I just wanted to give you a quick little thing that my mother-in-law, at age 75, had a tumor of the liver. We're in one of the largest medical centers on the West Coast. We had the best surgeon here. Opened her up, sewed her up, said she's got 3 to 10 days. We can't do anything. Take her home. She was 64 pounds and on morphine, right?
1: Oh, boy.
4: After 3 days of coffee enemas, she was off the morphine with no pain. By doing the 8 juices a day, she was up and on her way on a tour through Canada in 6 months.
1: Wow.
4: Okay?
2: That's right.
4: And I've got all the medical records. True story.
2: I believe it.
4: And it does work. I don't know if you...
1: I believe it.
4: I'm a retired lieutenant colonel from Medical Service Corps, U.S. Army. And we could not have done this with friends in the medical profession. One great internist here who came over, and we needed some special things prescribed. We needed some Lugol juice and so on and so on. But he said he would help us and prescribe anything we wanted so long as we didn't tell anybody who he was.
2: Yes.
1: Well, I believe his story.
2: I know hundreds of people who've gotten well that way. You see, you never hear about them in the newspapers, and people say, well, why aren't these published in the medical journals? On one of my videos, I hold up a medical journal, and I show you how much is medical content and how much is high-priced pharmaceutical ads. More is composed of the ads than of the medical content. And so if they lost all those pharmaceutical ads, which they would, if they published this kind of information, they would not be in business. It's just that simple.
1: Wild Card Line, you're on the air with Dr. Day. Hi.
5: Hi, how y'all doing?
1: Fine.
5: Good. Dr. Day, gosh, sitting here listening to you the last half hour or so, the caller before this caller, how can you not just, like, come straight out and tell him, go see a physician when he was talking about the... his perineum area there.
2: Well, I didn't tell him not to. That's up to him.
5: Well,
2: I don't tell him what to do.
5: How come you didn't say, well, you know what, you really need to go see a physician? He needs to go see a physician.
1: Maybe she doesn't absolutely believe that, caller.
5: Yeah,
1: in other words, she said a lump, whether it's benign or cancerous,
2: can be reversed.
1: Can be reversed in the same manner. That's all she said. She didn't say, don't see a doctor. She said, I heard clearly what she said.
5: Yeah, you are correct, Art. You are correct. But shouldn't she have said after that, But you should go feel.
1: She should say what she feels.
5: But she is a physician. You know, I don't agree with almost everything she says. I really don't agree with anything she says. So, I mean, at least she could have said was okay. You know, it could be reversed or anything, a lump, da-da-da. But I cannot tell you without, you need to go have further studies done, and it could be reversed. And good luck to you, and so forth.
2: I can tell you this. I am a physician.
5: Mm-hmm.
2: I did not learn one thing in medical school about true healing of the body. No doctor does. Every doctor only learns drugs. We learn to diagnose a case by evaluating the symptoms. Then we pick a drug to treat those symptoms. We never address the underlying cause of the problem. Let me give you an illustration. High blood pressure is not caused by a deficiency of high blood pressure medication. High blood pressure is caused mainly by too much fat in the arteries, narrowing the arteries caused by what we eat,
1: right,
2: plus dehydration, which causes the body to produce a chemical which constricts the blood vessels, and so the heart has to push blood harder through narrower vessels. And this is what causes high blood pressure. So,
5: well, that's not the only thing, doctor.
2: Pardon?
5: Because I am also a learned colleague, as you are. And there's other factors. You have to take all the factors into consideration.
1: Like what? Like what?
5: Like what? Like a plaque along the...
2: That's what I said.
5: Pardon me?
2: That's what I said.
5: You said plaque? I didn't hear plaque.
2: I said there is fat in the vessels, which is, of course, what plaque
5: is.
2: Okay,
5: and perhaps, what else? What else could there be? Maybe like predisposition, your history, your family's history, that kind of thing? Would that be part of it, doctor?
2: Well, that's very small part of it. There's very little blood for high blood pressure that is genetic.
5: Heart disease, the biggest thing in heart disease is your history, your family,
2: isn't.
5: Your family.
2: No,
5: come
2: isn't.
5: On now.
2: I'm sorry, it is not.
5: Oh, Dr. Day, I am so sorry, but history, number one, when a patient or a client, whatever you want to call that person, when they comes in, the first thing you do is get a history from them.
2: No,
5: you ask about their parents.
2: You can change, and every doctor has seen patients when they change their lifestyle, they do not have to have happen to them what happened
5: lifestyle.
2: To their parents.
5: I'm not arguing with lifestyle, that's right. I'm not arguing with that, but when they come in to the ER, the biggest thing you're going to ask them is the history. If they're going to be predisposed if they have a family history. Their father.
1: I think if I'm listening to the doctor correctly, what she's saying is, yeah, sure, predisposition may be true, but if you conduct your life in the manner that she's been describing and you change your habits in the manner she's been describing, eating, exercise, sun, on and on and on, that you can change what otherwise might occur because of predisposition or anything else.
2: That's correct. You see, these things are not necessarily genetic. What happens is we learn these patterns from our parents. Our parents teach us how to eat. They teach us how to handle anger or not handle it. They teach us how to handle stress or not handle it.
1: Mm-hmm.
2: They teach us whether we exercise or not by what they do, we observe. So these things are handed down through families, but not in the genes.
5: Well, I am so sorry, but you do have a lot of good things to say about eating and sleep and all that. But gosh, for the most part, you're not doing your profession any good by being on the show right now.
1: All right, we'll address that one when we get back. Hold on, caller. Even I, who knows that I'm doing everything that I shouldn't be doing, even I know the good doctor is absolutely correct.

0: From the Kingdom of Nye, this is Coast to Coast AM with Art Bell. 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This is Coast to Coast AM with Art Bell. Now again, here's Art.
1: Well, that was adrenaline-producing. We lost our uplink going into that break. That was something. You've got to be a type A, I'm telling you. I got in there and recycled the satellite transmitter, and we're back up right now. We'll see what happens. That's even better than a cup of coffee. Matter of fact, this time of the morning. So Dr. Day is my guest, and she will be, as I hope we will be, right back. This is Art Bell. Well, all right. Assuming that we're still whole in the sense of getting the signal from here to there, and I think we are, here once again is Dr. Lorraine Day. Well, at least occurred during a break, or near a break. Dr. Day, here we go again.
2: All right.
1: I do want to give out your information. 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Hopefully, it's not swamped beyond all redemption. 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And here we go again. First time caller line, you're on the air with Dr. Lorraine Day. Hi.
2: Good morning, Rick.
1: Good morning. I can barely hear you, so you're going to have to yell at us a little.
2: Good morning, Art. Good morning, Dr. Day. I'm calling from Pittsburgh, Pennsylvania.
1: Yes, ma'am.
2: Thank you for taking my call.
1: Sure.
2: I would like to know if the doctor has any special advice for somebody with hepatic conjunctivitis, because pharmaceutical medication hasn't helped it at all.
3: I can't hear what you say. Hepatic what?
2: Conjunctivitis.
3: Can you spell it? Because I can't hear it.
1: Can you spell that?
2: What, conjunctivitis?
3: Cholangitis?
2: Conjunctivitis.
1: Conjunctivitis, she's saying.
3: Can you spell the word? Because I've not heard of any such word. There's hepatic cholangitis, C-H-O-L-A-N-G-I-T-I-S. What are your symptoms?
2: It's an ulceration of the eye.
3: Oh, conjunctivitis. Now you say hepatic?
2: Yes.
3: Hepatic conjunctivitis?
2: Yes.
3: Why do they associate your swollen and running eyes with your liver?
2: No, this is an ulcer of the eye. They say it's part of the cold sore family.
3: Okay, because hepatic, are you saying herpetic?
2: Yes, herpetic.
3: Oh, herpetic. Oh, because hepatic means liver.
2: It's herpetic. H-E-R-P-E.
3: You have herpes of the eye?
2: Yes.
3: Okay. All right. Again, herpes is a virus which is the result of an immune system that is not functioning properly. What you need to do is start rebuilding your immune system, and you do that by a change in your diet and lifestyle, because there is no antibiotics do not work on viruses. Antiviral medication all have side effects, and they do not destroy the herpes virus. So all you're doing is trying to knock it down a little bit. What you have to do is rebuild your body so your body can fight the infection.
1: Mm-hmm. All right. So all the advice that you've heard earlier tonight.
3: That's right.
1: Applies.
2: Applicable to this and all.
3: That's correct. That's correct.
2: Because the pharmaceutics haven't helped it in any way, shape, or form.
1: Well, in that case, you don't have much to lose by changing your life in the manner she described.
2: Certainly not, and I thank you very much. Have
1: All right.
2: a good evening.
1: You bet. Wildcard Line, you're on the air with Dr. Lorraine Day. Hello.
4: Hello, Doctor. I don't know if you've had, this may be a silly question, but instead of juicing, if I drank a lot of orange juices and apple juices. Would that have the same effect? And then I have another question about olive oil and garlic.
1: All right.
3: Okay, first of all, orange juice, you don't want to drink more than one glass of orange juice a day because that does not have the same antioxidant effect that the carrot juice has.
4: Okay.
3: Apple juice, yes, apple is very good, and I mix the apple in with the carrot and the apple in with the green leafy vegetable juice, which you'll see on the plan, and that is very beneficial. But you need, carrots are one of the best antioxidants, and you need all of the vitamins that are in the green leafy vegetable juice. Now, when you talk about olive oil and vinegar.
4: No, I mean olive oil and garlic. I mean, are the claims
3: well, olive
4: that,
3: oil and garlic
4: yeah.
3: for what? You mean like a dress salad dressing?
4: Well, no, but I've heard that, you know, putting that in your diet, you know, I've heard these wonderful, almost like this is like a miracle thing with olive oil and garlic. I was just wanting to get your opinion.
3: Well, the thing is, see, there are no quick fixes. There are no quick fixes, and garlic has a lot of antibiotic effects, but
4: right.
3: you have to be careful because garlic is very pungent, it's very strong, and it can have a very irritating effect.
4: Mm-hmm.
3: The best oil, if you have a serious disease,
4: right.
3: you don't want to take a lot of fat, even vegetable fat, into your body because cancer thrives on fat. Now, if you do not have cancer,
4: right.
3: certainly olive oil is the very best oil to cook with.
4: Okay.
3: The very best.
4: Okay.
3: All right. Another thing about oils, for those of you listening, if you just think about a steak that's out on your kitchen counter, if you look at the fat on that steak, it is solid at room temperature. It's also solid at body temperature,
4: mm-hmm.
3: in the cow's body and in your body when you eat it. When you cook your steak, some of that fat will melt, but as soon as it cools down a little bit, it will solidify in the pan. So when you eat flesh food, the fat that's marbled in the meat is solid at body temperature in your body. When you eat vegetable fats, they are liquid, like olive oil and flaxseed oil. They are liquid at room temperature and liquid at body temperature, so they don't clog up your arteries like animal fats do.
1: Mm-hmm. Okay. East of the Rockies, you're on the air with Dr. Lorraine Day. Hi.
5: Good evening.
1: Good evening.
5: I have been taking garlic, odorless garlic pills, and cayenne pills for a long time, and it is some of the healthiest things that have ever happened to me. So I want to know, why are people talking against these kind of medications?
3: Who's talking against them?
5: Well, it's so good for the human body to take odorless garlic.
1: Now, repeat, sir. Who talked against them?
5: Well, I've heard things about these medications as to their opposite effect on the human body.
3: You mean other than tonight?
5: And tonight. And I'm wondering, why do people...
1: I haven't heard that.
5: Why do people talk against the kind of things that are the best for the human body?
1: Again, sir, I haven't heard that, not on this program anyway.
5: Well, what are the benefits then that Dr. Day is talking about that cayenne, for instance, will help the human body?
3: Well, first of all, we haven't even discussed cayenne tonight.
1: Yeah. Where are you coming from here?
5: It's a marvelous product to use, and it has certainly helped my heart and all the functions of my body. It helps the body perform at its maximum. And I wonder why these things aren't mentioned.
3: Well, first of all, there is no heart problem or cardiovascular problem that is due to a deficiency of cayenne. There are, and I'm not against cayenne. What I'm telling you is, in order to really get well, what we've got to do is we've got to reverse the things that happened in our body. When our arteries are clogged up, which is what causes heart disease, heart attacks, and strokes, we've got to unclog them. And the best way to unclog them is to change the things in our diet and our lifestyle that are clogging them up. And so it is not, cayenne can certainly have some good effects on these things, but it doesn't cure the problem because if you don't change your diet and lifestyle to get rid of the fat in your body, you're still going to have arteriosclerosis. Garlic, as I just talked about, has a lot of antibiotic effects. It has a lot of immune-boosting effects, but you have to be somewhat careful.
5: You have to take it raw. If you cook with it, it loses the nutritional effect for your body.
3: But you have to be somewhat careful of it because it has an irritating effect on the body. It does have a lot of positive effects, but again, there are no diseases caused by a deficiency of garlic. There are diseases caused by a deficiency of nutrition, vitamins, minerals, and enzymes, and too much fat and protein in the diet. So that's where we've got to really put the emphasis rather than just picking
1: sure.
3: a herb out here or a something out there and thinking that we're living healthy.
1: Let me draw this one out on you. This does seem to be true that some people who live lives that you would consider far less than ideal do not come up with arterial sclerosis, or they don't have a heart attack or stroke or get cancer. They seem to live and then live to a ripe old age and then die of whatever. It doesn't happen to them. Where, on the other hand, some other people, doctor, are particularly prone to clogged arteries and their counts, I forget what it is you look at, always are high, while other people seem to be able to get away with food murder and their count remains low and normal and they just go sailing through life.
3: Okay, well, first of all, let's just look at the trends. In 1900, the percentage of all deaths from percentage of the total deaths of people who died in the United States, heart disease was only 8%.
1: Oh, I'm not even going to begin to make this argument. I wouldn't even try because I know you're correct. All I'm saying is, why are there these seeming exceptions to the rule?
3: Okay, first of all, the people who now live to a ripe old age, and you'll find people who, you know, a few, now most of these people die. The ones that you see living to a ripe old age are the exception and not the rule, and you might say, why are they the exception?
1: I'm asking that.
3: Right, first of all, when they were being raised, remember, in the early 1900s, if somebody's, say, 100 years old now, they were eating out of their gardens. They ate much less flesh food then. They didn't eat sugar. They didn't drink sodas. They weren't under the stresses that we are under now as far as the civilization is concerned. And a lot of those people have maintained some of those healthy lifestyles. And even if they've smoked on top of that, if they're still eating out of their gardens or they're eating very healthily, they can survive. If you have a person who is, 50 years old and they have been eating all wrong and they have been had a good attitude, not getting angry, frequently they can overcome wrong eating habits by their attitude. I know a woman who is 75 years old. She is grossly overweight, but she has the world's greatest attitude. Most people who are grossly overweight don't live to be 75, but she does not get angry. She has peace in her heart, and she is doing very, very well. I also know of another person, actually a distant relative of mine, who is a very angry lady, but she eats right and she exercises every day. She should have been dead a long time ago, but she's still going.
1: So there's really no single answer, is there?
3: It is a multifactorial situation. In other words, you've got to really look at the whole plan, and sometimes you can overcome one with another, but if you have lots of stresses, you don't handle the anger in the way you should, and you eat wrong, you're a disaster waiting to happen.
1: Gotcha. Gotcha. West of the Rockies, you're on the air with Dr. Lorraine Day. Hi.
6: Hello, Art.
1: Yes, sir.
6: This is Johnny down in Phoenix, listening to you on KFYI.
1: Yes, sir.
6: Dr. Day, I'm not a learned colleague, but I've been around for quite a while. And I want to just give you something positive here. I know of at least a dozen people who have been cured of cancer and other degenerative diseases by doing exactly what you say.
3: Well, thank you very much. That's great to hear.
6: I have twice that many friends who went the traditional route, and they're all dead now.
3: Right.
6: What I wanted to ask you about, have you heard of a fellow by the name of Reverend George Malcomus?
3: Oh, yes. He's a friend of mine.
6: Yeah, is he? Well,
3: oh, yes, and I'm going to be speaking at his place in April.
6: Oh, okay. Well, that's what I was going to ask you about. He, it's so hard to get greens, you know, to juice.
3: Right.
6: And he recommends a product called barley greens.
3: Yes.
6: And What is your opinion on that?
3: I think it is very good, and but green leafy, fresh green leafy vegetable juice is better. But barley green is good.
6: Yeah. Okay.
7: All right.
6: How about a Dr. Joel Wallach? Have you heard of him?
3: That's different. Yeah.
6: That's different.
3: Right.
6: Well, he pretty much says what you say, except he leans more towards the minerals. You know.
3: Yeah.
7: All right.
6: Okay. Thank you very much.
7: Thank you. Wildcard Line, you're on the air with Dr. Day. Hi.
8: Hi, how are you?
7: Okay.
8: This is Patrick from San Diego. Thanks for taking my call.
7: Yes, sir.
8: I actually got about four questions, but I can do them quickly. Dr. Day, you mentioned that you know, chemotherapy is poison, and not that this would be an issue for myself personally, but the same thing is said often about AZT for AIDS, and I was wondering, that's my first question, what your opinion on that would be.
7: AZT. Yes.
3: AZT is also poison. In fact, AZT was so poisonous they wouldn't even use it for cancer patients. It was on the shelf, and they decided to give it to AIDS patients.
8: Second question would be, and I have a couple after, what are your thoughts on, and the only one that springs to mind is Dr. Peter Duesberg out of UC Berkeley, and others who claim that HIV does not cause AIDS or it's not proven.
7: Yeah, good question. I've interviewed Dr. Duesberg. He presents a compelling case, doctor.
3: Yes, I know Dr. Duesberg, and I've read his work. I have a document, House Bill 15090, Subcommittee for Defense Appropriations for 1970, where they actually asked for a virus to be made, a microorganism, and this is the exact quote, that does not now exist, for which would destroy a human being's immune system and for which there would be no cure.
7: Mm-hmm.
3: We have evidence that that was funded, and that was funded in the early 70s. And I have a friend who is a former British MI6 agent who was in the MI6 in Britain at the time that all of this was going on, who confirms this. And so I do agree with Dr. Duesberg that you can't get any disease until your immune system is suppressed. Dr. Duesberg has said publicly, which I do not agree with, he said that there would be no AIDS in Africa if they just had McDonald's there, I guess as though McDonald's would be nutritious food. But certainly a bad diet does suppress the immune system. But it's not all that simple, as Dr. Duesberg suggests. Certainly when you have a suppressed immune system, you are more prone to getting any kind of disease. But there is a lot of evidence and documentation that indeed this was a man-made virus.
8: Oh, this was not actually one of the questions, but that prompts your response and also the fact that Art says he's had Dr. Duesberg on. Are either of you familiar with the book, and Art, have you had discussed on your show, by Leonard Horowitz,
3: yes.
8: Emerging Viruses?
7: Yes. Oh, yes.
8: Ebola?
7: Yes. Yes, I've had him on.
8: Yeah, okay. I do have a couple after this, but what are your thoughts on his work, or his, you know, his book?
3: Well, he has not given the facts of the Kimberly Bergalis case correctly, and I'm not quite sure why he didn't do that, because I was an expert witness for Kimberly Bergalis, the woman who got AIDS from her dentist, and he has taken those facts and turned them upside down, and I just don't know what his motivation is for doing that.
8: In one of the publications put out by the U.S. Army War College on non-lethal weaponry, The Revolution in Military Affairs and Conflict Short of War, they say, most Americans would not support the use of a weapon designed to target only specific racial or ethnic groups in anything less than a war for the survival of the nation. Next line, this is the last one, could the government and military of this multi-ethnic republic face charges that it was developing or using a weapon targeting Africans, Jews, Koreans, Hispanics, etc.? That was by Stephen Metz and James Kivett.
7: Do you
8: why would they even raise that question?
7: All right. Well, it's obvious because obviously they have considered such a thing. Not publicly, I'm sure, but privately you can bet on it. Doctor?
3: Right. Oh, that's right. Yes, they have. In fact, it's been actually public in the newspaper that certain countries are actually preparing an ethnic bomb, if you will.
7: Well, it has been a real pleasure, as always. Kind of scary, but a pleasure having you on, and I sense you're absolutely correct, as always. And I would invite people to, if they want to know more, check your website if they have a computer. If not, call 1-800-574-2437. Or, if you wish, write to Rockford Press, P.O. Box 8, the number 8, Thousand Palms, California, zip code 92276. And, Doctor, I'm sure we will do it again.
3: Well, thank you so much. And tell Richard Hoagland that if I can do anything to help him, please let me know.
7: You've got it.
3: Okay.
7: Doctor, thank you.
3: Thank you.
7: Bye-bye. Take care. All right. There you have it. That's Dr. Lorraine Day. Agree, disagree, I don't know. Deep in your heart, you know she's right, even if you can't make the changes. And I'm probably in that category. You've got to know she's right. We'll be right back.

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1: And from Dave in Santa Cruz, California, subject, our lifestyle. Hello, Art.
2: Shush.
1: Tonight's guest, Dr. Day, is suggesting we give up everything we love. I, too, smoke Carlton, stay up late every night, eat too much steak, drink fantastic coffee, Starbucks, actually. When I die, if there's any of my organs that are not totally shot, then I've not done something right. Why should I leave any organs for the medical community to exploit? In fact, we should be able to auction our remaining good parts off to become part of our estate. Well, Dave, I know she's right, and you know she's right. So I guess all I would say, Dave, is
2: see you on the other side.
1: All right. Let's see. I need to get hold of Terrence McKenna. I went to call Terrence, and his phone number has changed. So, Terrence, if you're out there, you need to email me post-haste and give me your new number. He's always doing that. Terrence lives up in a mountain in Hawaii, and he only has internet connections and cellular connections and various connections that are always changing. So, Terrence, if you're out there, if somebody knows Terrence, tell him to send his new number, please. All right, we're going to go to open lines now. Anything you want to talk about is now fair game. Dr. Day's appearance was... You know, I don't know what to say about it. I'm doing, with the exception of the sugar, now I'm pretty good on sugar, but every other thing she named should have me dead probably already, if not soon. I mean, literally every other thing. Now, I am good on sugar. I don't drink pop. I don't like it. I never have. I've never been a pop drinker. And I'm not really big on sugar for anything else. I think I used to put it on cereal when I was small. But I don't even do that. So I'm not big on sugar, but everywhere else I got straight Fs. You know, if this was school, it'd be straight Fs. So here we go. First time caller line, you're on the air. Hello.
3: Hello, is this Art?
1: Yes, it is.
3: Hey, Art, this is Jed. I'm calling on my cell phone here.
1: I can tell.
3: I was listening to Dr. Day there, and I just called to say that I really have to disagree with most of what she says.
1: Not me.
3: The thing that I look at and the thing that I believe probably is what saved her life more so than anything is the fact that she did finally turn toward God.
1: A lot of people are praying when they die.
3: Well, exactly, but... Well, the part that I disagree with her is she makes it sound like we should all be vegetarian, and I don't believe that's what the Lord intended us to be. I believe the Lord put us on earth as a carnivorous creature, and that we should eat what we're supposed to.
1: Well, I don't know. It wasn't a spare rib that Adam was offered, you know. It was an apple.
3: Right. It was an apple that was offered that got them kicked out of the Garden of Eden.
1: Well, that's true.
3: You know?
1: Maybe if it had been a spare rib, they'd still be there, huh?
3: Exactly.
1: Here, have this burger.
3: Is that I come from a family of people that live long lives. My great-grandfather was 98 years old when he died. And we kind of live by the philosophy that he had, and that is that if you eat when you're hungry, you drink when you're thirsty, and you sleep when you're tired, the rest of it will fall into place.
1: Well, that's always been my philosophy. Thank you very much. But on the other hand, you see, I think that if you come up with a serious disease, I think she's right. In other words, if you want to make a radical change and cure a disease that you have, I know in my heart, my head, she's right. I know that. And still, I live the way I live. But I know she's right. And, frankly, if I came down with a really serious disease, I'd probably give it a shot. It'd kill me, but I'd give it a shot. I mean, what do you have to lose? So I'd give it a try. I think she's probably right. But then there's another side to things, too. And it's called living your life the way you want to live it, which she did for years. And, you know, so the advice is there. I mean, if you want to take it, take it. If you want to reject it, reject it. You know me, I'll probably reject it until something happens, and then I'll give it a try if I'm still alive. But I admit it. I'm a food sinner. No question about it. Give me my burgers, give me my steaks. Give me my pastrami. Give me my French dip. Give me my... I like McDonald's. Quarter pounders without cheese? Could I give all that up? Well, I suppose if my life depended on it. Well, your life does depend on it, people would say. I know. Wild card line, you're on the air. Hi.
4: Good morning, Art.
1: Good morning.
4: Thoroughly enjoyed the show tonight with Dr. Day.
1: Yeah, it was excellent.
4: I've had one of, her tape cancer doesn't scare me anymore for several years now, and have shared it with many friends, some of whom have benefited.
1: I know she's right.
4: Oh, yeah. It's just a matter of a little bit of common sense, actually. With regards to the last caller who had a little bit of doubt in his mind with regards to eats. I don't think she said not to eat meat.
1: No, she didn't.
4: Basically,
1: all she did was say how she cured herself of cancer.
4: Precisely. What meat does is it overloads the system in digestion and takes away the energy from the body that the body could be using to heal itself into the digestion. And
1: well, all I can say is it's a cruel trick of God. Because I like my steaks, as I was just saying. My hamburger, boy, I've been a hamburger eater all my life. Give up hamburger and french fries? Oh, man.
4: Well, I love mine, and I'm not going to give it up. However, I must admit that I have changed a little bit the last few years, and I have started now buying meats that do not have the hormones and the antibiotics that have been added into the cattle. Which I firmly believe contribute heavily to a lot of the diseases that people are.
1: Well, that may well be, but I mean, what kind of cruel God would make all of these things so good, and then not let us have them?
4: No, I agree.
1: Coffee. I couldn't live without coffee. I'm sure I'd die. I'm sure.
4: Well,
1: get up in the morning, you stumble out, you brush your teeth, and there's got to be coffee there. If there's not coffee there, you're dead.
4: Art, I used to smoke, I used to drink, and I used to drink coffee.
1: Yeah.
4: And it's been 17 years since I gave all three of them up. And, you know, I feel better, I live better, and I think better, too.
1: Well, everybody knows, though, that cigarettes are connected to coffee. You know, they're...
4: Oh, yeah. Cigarettes, booze, and coffee, I mean, they're hand in hand.
1: Well, I don't know about booze. I'm not much. I was never much of a drinker. I don't much like drinking. But the cigarette and the coffee... They go together. I mean, they're attached. Right here, you can see my coffee cup attached to my cigarette. So,
4: you know, you mentioned that you don't like veggies.
1: Oh, God, I hate them. Lima beans are the vegetable from hell. I've never liked lima beans. I used to swallow them whole, as I said earlier, just to get them off my plate, you know, like pills.
4: Well, you know, it's like she said, you can't eat 35 pounds of carrots.
1: And peas. Peas. Why are there even peas in the world?
4: You're not going to eat a bushel of broccoli every day in order to get your vitamin A. There wouldn't be room
1: for broccoli. Actually, broccoli isn't that bad. You know, the broccoli's all right. But
4: I love it, but I still don't want to eat a bushel of it. There's a lot of supplements in the marketplace that are green supplements that are just loaded with live extracts from the products that you can use, and you don't have to eat them and take them.
1: All right. Well, I appreciate your call, sir. Thank you. My wife makes me eat things that I don't want to eat. So did my mom. And it's probably as well, because I wouldn't eat them otherwise. I just wouldn't. I like corn. But in a lot of restaurants where you go, you know, they mix those foul peas in with the corn, and Unless you're willing to sit there and separate each kernel of corn from each foul pea, you can't eat it. East of the Rockies, you're on the air. Hello.
5: Hi, Art. How you doing? This is John from Kemmel Park, New Jersey.
1: I think I'm dying, actually.
5: I think I've been scared straight by Dr. Day, really.
1: You know she's right. I know she's right.
5: I know she's right, too. Obviously right. But I love my... I love my burgers and my fries, too, but I can certainly give it up if it's going to kill me.
1: You know, the other side of the coin here is that eventually something is definitely going to kill you.
5: Certainly, certainly. Even if it's old age.
1: Well, yeah. In other words, eventually you rot.
5: Right, right.
1: Right? We're all rotting between the walls that we live in.
5: Yeah. Also, I've been trying to get a hold of you lately because about a week ago I was watching TLC.
1: Yes. Mm-hmm.
5: And there was a man on a UFO program. I'm a little wound up here, so if you can just bear with me.
1: I'll try.
5: Okay. His name, can I give his name? Or?
1: Sure.
5: Okay, his name was Edgar Fouché, F-O-U-C-H-E.
1: Mm-hmm.
5: And it was in regards to the triangles, the flying triangles, like the one you saw.
1: Yes.
5: Yeah, and he said... He gave a little description because he was at Area 51. I think it was Area 51 for about 10 days. He was an electronics expert.
1: Right.
5: And he was a sergeant in the Air Force.
1: Right.
5: And he said that they were called, they had a name, and they were called the TR-3B.
1: I've heard of that.
5: Have you heard that? Yeah.
1: Yes, but I don't believe that it's an anti-gravitic craft, and what I saw was defying gravity.
5: What you're saying, it did defy gravity.
1: Absolutely.
5: Yeah, I agree with you, and I believe you, except that I don't think it was along the lines of the magnetic lines of force, that kind of thing. I don't think so, because he said that it had a circular accelerator in the middle, and that it was mercury-based plasma, he said.
1: Huh.
5: And that it rotates at like 60,000 revolutions. I don't know if it was per minute or what. But
1: right.
5: It was pressurized at 250,000 atmospheres, which is quite, I guess, dense or whatever, and that it was at 250 degrees Kelvin. So it was at a certain temperature, and it was rotating quite quickly, and I guess that's the way it was powered.
1: Mm-hmm.
5: But I just wanted to let you know that.
1: Well, I appreciate it. Thank you.
5: Information.
1: I definitely appreciate it, sir. Thank you.
5: And you know, I just wanted to say, I tried to get a hold of you a couple weeks ago, and I got through, and you asked me if I had a question. I don't remember the guest, but then all of a sudden got cut off. I wonder if that had anything to do with like you being slammed with that
1: phone company.
5: Yeah,
1: I've been slammed more times lately than I can count.
5: Yeah.
1: It might have, yes.
5: That, you know, they should really have some kind of laws or something.
1: No kidding.
5: No kidding.
1: Thank you very much. The whole phone company slamming thing is so outrageous that if I could find, see, this is the kind of anger that Dr. Day was talking about, but if I could find out who slammed my phones, I would, to quote H.L. Mencken, and I love this quote, every normal man must be tempted at times to spit on his hands, hoist the black flag, and begin slitting throats. And I couldn't agree with that more. And one of the throats that deserves to be slit ear to ear is whoever it is out there doing this phone company slamming. I mean, boom, you're just cut off, and you're in some other phone company, and I... There really need to be controls. The Federal Communications Commission has got to get active in this area. I mean, that's not right. It's just simply not right. And there need to be very stiff fines, very, very stiff fines, for any phone company that would do that to you. West of the Rockies, you're on the air. Hi.
6: Hi. This is Robert from Everett, Washington.
1: Hello.
6: Hi. I just wanted to talk about one of the guys that called. Well, I can't remember what her name was.
1: Dr. Day.
6: Dr. Day, yeah.
1: Yes.
6: He said he was a learned colleague, but he didn't sound like a learned colleague to me, or he wasn't acting like one.
1: Well, he wasn't acting like one, that's right.
6: Yeah. Wow. Roswell was wondering, it might have been interesting, well, I got in late, to hear about the other nine things that were in her, her program.
1: Well, I think she went through them. You did get in late. Yes, she went through them.
6: Yeah. Okay,
1: If you want a copy of the program, sir, you call 1-800-917-4278. She got very specific with regard to what she did and what you can do. That's 1-800-917-4278. Listen, if you would like to see, Ramona has written a description of our very close UFO sighting at request. And Ramona wrote it, I didn't. Somehow we got the wrong date in there. It was actually 1994, not 1993. But otherwise, the description is flawless of what Ramona and myself saw. She wrote it, and there is a picture, the rendition by Mark McCandlish, and now there is the description of precisely what we saw and how we saw it on my website. We'll get it corrected to 1994. It was actually August of 94. So you might want to read that, the object we saw, on the website right now. West of the Rockies, you're on the air. Hi.
7: Mr. Art Bell.
1: That's me.
7: How's it going?
1: It's going.
7: Oh, good. Nice to get through to you. I'm listening on KVBC, Hot Talk 105.
1: Las Vegas. Yes, sir.
7: Well, undersized program. Sounds good. But I got some questions maybe you can answer for me.
1: Maybe.
7: About public domain.
1: All right.
7: What exactly is public domain?
1: Public domain.
7: Is on the news? Is your show public domain?
1: No.
7: Why? Because I was wondering, because I have a band, and, you know, we use samples in our band. And I like a lot of what your guests have to say. I had a question about that.
1: How well, I public, could, public domain.
7: Get a question, I mean, how I could get permission to use, I guess, guests' phrases.
1: You mean my guest phrases?
7: Yes, sir.
1: Mm-hmm. Well, you could contact my network.
7: How could I do that?
1: By calling them at area code 541.
7: 541.
1: 664.
7: 664.
1: 8829.
7: 8829?
1: Yep.
7: You'll have to excuse my voice. I've overthrown it out singing.
1: Oh, that's what I'm hearing is a result of singing.
7: Yeah.
1: Okay, well, that's one way to go, I guess. Sure, public domain generally means something that is free for you to use. For example, it's software. There is software that people write, and they allow it to go into the public domain, which means you don't have to pay anybody or request anybody's permission to use it. It is in the public domain, free to use as you will. Usually for you not to profit by, but free for you to use in the public domain. And then there are copyright questions regarding a lot of other materials. So there you have it. All right, we're going to break here at the bottom of the hour. And again, I remind you to get a copy. If you would like a copy of this program, and I'm sure many of you would, I understand. The number is 1-800-917-4278. The program with Dr. Day would be a 3-hour program. In this one, she just laid it all out, so if I were you, I'd get a copy and send it to somebody you love, care about. 1-800-917-4278.
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1: Well, folks, Telstar 401 is belly up. It happened Saturday morning during a geomagnetic storm, and that's what they think killed it. The sun has really been getting doing some strange things lately. Matter of fact, what I had to do, I had to check and see what she looks like right now. We've been monitoring the sun. As a matter of fact, on our website, you will see something that's been up there almost on a daily basis that has been monitoring the sun's activity, because it is right now so interesting and so volatile. And I see that right now it doesn't look too bad. We're, solar flux index is up to 150. Mm-hmm. Index 13, K index is 1 for anybody out there who follows that. For those who don't, you wouldn't have the slightest idea what all that means, nor probably care. West of the Rockies, you're on the air. Hello.
2: Hey, how you doing?
1: Okay.
2: Hey, I wanted to talk about Dr. Day's speaking about anger.
1: Yes.
2: And she talks about, well, actually, she uses biblical reference. And also, sometimes it's good to vent your anger. I mean, for instance, in Ezekiel in chapter 3, it says that in verse 14, the Spirit also lifted him and took him up, and he went away in bitterness in the indignation of the Spirit, for the hand of the Lord was upon him, strengthening him. So I guess sometimes, you know,
1: I just let you break a rule. I generally don't allow scripture quoting on the show.
2: Oh, geez. I'm sorry. Because most of it is in scripture to do with anger.
1: Yep.
2: There are things that are, you know, it says not to do. What you do for the eyes of many people isn't important, because God knows the motives of our heart.
1: Well, I'm not exactly sure what that means. A lot of times I'm just plain old pissed off.
2: Well, there's nothing. Well, I mean, there's a difference between violence and anger, you know. I mean, if you want to go and vent your anger by hurting someone, then that's wrong, you know. But there's nothing wrong with being angry. I mean,
1: well, she said there is, though, and I appreciate your call, but I know she's right. That doesn't stop me from being angry. And I have what is probably not a very healthy attitude. I wish I could find somebody sent me something about a frog that was really cool, and I don't know how I passed it up. I'll find it and get it here tomorrow for you about being angry. Had to do with a frog. May not make a lot of sense to you right now, but it certainly would if I were to read it to you. Anyway, my attitude, as I told her, is one of really live and let live. And I try to live and let live. I practice that. I practice what I preach.

0: and I don't bother people who don't bother me. But when they come after me, my feeling is if they punch me, then I hit them with a sledgehammer. And I suppose that's slowly killing me. It nevertheless remains my attitude. And if people leave me alone, I leave them alone. A good live and let live attitude. But I don't roll over and I don't play dead. For anybody. Ever. Slowly rotting me away, probably. West of the Rockies, you're on the air. Hi.
1: Okay. Good morning, Art.
0: Good morning.
1: You really had an interesting guest this morning there.
0: Yes,
1: I wish I would have heard the first hour. But Dr. Day made a pretty logical point when she said you wouldn't poison the body if you're healthy. Why do it when you're sick? You know, I find it really ironic that people will pay exorbitant fees to go to an oncologist,
0: yep.
1: let them poison them,
0: right.
1: and when they die, the family will give credit to the doctor for being such a dedicated physician.
0: Well, they are dedicated physicians.
1: Well, dedicated, but not to the benefit of the patient.
0: Well, in other words, they're not doing something intentionally evil or what they consider to be wrong. They think they're doing good. She just disagrees with their...
1: I completely agree with her there, but why, if
0: not, her not, logic, not everybody sees it the way she does, sir.
1: Well, another thing there, I was going to ask her, why do physicians play God and give a person a death sentence there? You know, Dr. Day seemed to make the point that where there's life, there's hope. And when doctors tell people that they have a certain amount of time to live, there people give up their what little hope they have left and give up their will to live.
0: Well, that's the one side of the coin. The other is when you go to a doctor and you have something that is a fatal disease, let's say, you want the straight stuff from the doctor.
1: Yeah, but it's only fatal if you die from it, Art. I mean, if there's hope and you...
0: Well, you're absolutely right. But, I mean, I've got to tell you, if I went to a doctor, I would want the straight poop as he sees it.
1: Yeah, but if you put too much faith in your doctor, and maybe instead of a higher power or some other alternative method there,
0: yeah.
1: and went by his regimen and everything and got sicker and sicker by the day, you say, well, my doctor's right. I am dying, you know?
0: Yeah.
1: Anyway.
0: No, I follow what you're saying. I follow what you're saying, believe me. And I think that if I were faced with a fatal disease, and doctor said, well, son, you got about 6 months to live, you better straighten your affairs out. I think that at that point I would consider my options. I would probably try what Dr. Day has said works, much as I might find it distasteful, I would try it. How about you? What she said makes sense to me. That doesn't mean I wouldn't go to a doctor and I wouldn't get a diagnosis of what was wrong. And I'd want to know and I'd want to get the straight thing from the doc. I mean, I don't want to go into a doctor and go through a bunch of tests and have the doctor lie to me about the results. Don't want that. I want the straight info. I don't want to be lied to. So it's all, it's kind of interesting when you consider it all. I would consider, as I suppose many of you would, the alternative methods if regular medicine gave up on me and said, sorry, son, get your affairs in order. First time caller line, you're on the air. Hi.
2: Hello?
0: Hello.
2: This is John from Tucson.
0: Hi, John.
2: You said you wouldn't quote from the you didn't want people to quote from the Bible.
0: I would prefer not. That's for Sunday.
2: Would you mind people quoting from the Quran?
0: Yes, I would.
2: Okay. Then you're not prejudiced. That's all I wanted to know. Thank you.
0: You're welcome. Wild card line, you're on the... Whoops, would have been on the air. No, I don't... You know, this is not a church service we have here. And when you start quoting from the Bible, pretty soon you have other people who want to add another quote that disputes the first quote, and it turns into something like a church service, and so I don't do that. From the Quran or from anything else. We're not here to preach. If you want preaching, you can go to church on Sunday. Or you can go to a mosque or whatever you would like, a temple, whatever. East of the Rockies, you're on the air. Hello. Going once. Going twice, gone. On the international line, you're on the air. Hi.
3: Hi, Art. It's Eric calling from Winnipeg, Manitoba.
0: Yes.
3: I really enjoyed your guest today. I agree with her wholeheartedly. Since I've changed to a certain extent to the diet that she's talked about, been tremendous improvement in everything in my life and health-wise. And one area I think is really of interest is that really surprised me was that, you know how as you get into your 40s, you start to have that receding hairline.
0: Oh, yes.
3: Well, the hair is starting to grow back.
0: You're growing hair where you didn't have it before?
3: Well, I had it before when I was
0: where you had lost it, I mean.
3: But not lately. But it's growing back, and it's coming back very nicely. And my hair is so much better. It's incredible. I mean, everybody notices your hair. You know how the hair starts to recede. You get that sort of frizzy kind of, not very nice sort of hair, but my hair is so thick and lustrous. And where there is a lot of hair, it's growing thicker and thicker. It's not thinning out like it does when your hairline's receding. And it's just, I was just so shocked and amazed, but I didn't expect that to happen. That's one of the side effects of eating that healthier diet. I was just so amazed.
0: Well, I always thought hair growth was a product of protein, mostly. That would be in meat, right?
3: No, eating too much protein is not good for you, but a very balanced diet would. It's just something about, I kept working at it, and much along the lines like she was doing, finding out different aspects and understanding nutrition. And I hit onto things I must have that were missing in my diet, and the hair is growing back, and I'm just so amazed. And all the other hair...
0: You, of course, also have been using Dr. Art's hair growth formula.
3: No? I don't go in for that kind of nonsense. But it's just a healthier diet, and it just worked like a charm. And in so many other ways, too. Healthier, nicer skin. Everything is just dramatically improved. But she's just quite right on a healthier diet and about much of the... how doctors are really not taught much about nutrition. I agree.
0: I mean, it is impossible to listen to Dr. Day and not know in your heart she's right. Now, that doesn't mean you can do it. I mean, as I said, in every single category she named, I'm in trouble, except for sugar. I'm not a sugar freak at all. But that's only one little tiny thing. In everything else, I'm in absolute dire straits. Dire straits. Coffee, cigarettes, tension. Got plenty of tension in the work I do. What else? Vegetables? Hate them. Eat them, but I hate them. And I eat a minimum of veggies. Whatever I can get away with. When I was young, whatever my mom would let me get away with, and now whatever Ramona will let me get away with, and she stuffs me with veggies. So I suppose I eat a few, but far from a diet. And hamburgers, oh, God, I love hamburgers. I'm telling you, I've got a thing for beef. I've always loved beef. And I've heard the stats. You know, I've probably got about 25 pounds of loose beef kicking around there or something. First time caller line, you're on the air, hello.
4: Hi, my name is Jenny. I'm calling from Hawaii, K-H-U-H.
0: K-H-V-H.
4: K-H-V-H.
0: There you go.
4: Sorry. I just had a comment about the body bags.
0: Ah, the 25 million body bags.
4: I don't understand that. Wouldn't they just dig a hole and, you know, spray lye on
0: Pile them in.
4: Yeah, don't they usually just do that?
0: Big D9 cat or something. I don't know. I don't even know if that's a truth. You know, it's probably not true. You see all these things flying around on the Internet and... I've got no reason to believe that it's true, and now I see on the Internet, now all of a sudden it's full of these concentration camps. That comes up every few years.
4: Oh, yeah, that are existing now?
0: Yep. Have you got a brand spanking new concentration camp waiting for disaffected Hawaiians?
4: Maybe. I listened about your, the stuff getting sprayed from the sky.
0: Yep.
4: And I've seen something similar like that in San Francisco, but I haven't seen anything like that here. I'm wondering if maybe they're tainting our water or something else instead.
0: Who knows? Now, I did stop and ask Dr. Day about intentionally spreading things, and she said, oh, yes.
4: Yeah, I heard that.
0: Now, I've got William Thomas on contrails coming back up on the show Wednesday, because this is such a big story. My God, I'm getting thousands of photographs, people are talking about this is just really out of control.
4: It's
0: so,
4: too creepy, though.
0: It is creepy. It is creepy. And maybe by Wednesday, we'll have some lab results to talk to you about.
4: Oh, so we'll creep
0: you out even more.
4: Also, Hawaii's not connected to any grid, I don't think. So I think we might be all right for...
0: That's true.
4: Y2K.
0: That's true. Hawaii is its own grid.
4: Yeah, we got our own system out here.
0: Tell me, are the islands connected together, power-wise?
4: I don't know. I asked my brother, and he just knew we weren't connected to any in any other way to the states.
0: Are you on Oahu?
4: Oahu, yeah.
0: Oahu. All right, so if Maui goes down, do you go down?
4: I don't know. I guess I should find out. Huh?
0: Well, when you do, let me know.
4: I will.
0: All right. Thanks for the
4: Thank
0: call.
4: Thank you. Bye-bye.
0: Take care. And here we go again. First time caller line, you're on the air. Hi.
5: Art.
0: Yes.
5: Good evening. This is Como Radio in Seattle calling.
0: Yes.
5: Cole.
0: Yes, sir.
5: You do sound different on the phone.
0: Yeah, I know. How could I not sound different? I mean, on the radio, you're getting the full spectrum of audio, but on the phone, you get a very limited spectrum.
5: Well, a lot of phone lines to travel through, too.
0: Yeah.
5: I haven't heard an update on Richard Hoagland today.
0: Well, he's continuing to recover. He's in the hospital still, and may get out soon. When he does, I'll let you know. In the meantime, he's recovering.
5: I enjoyed Lorraine Day tonight.
0: Yeah, she was very good.
5: I ordered your book here a month ago.
0: Which one?
5: The Source.
0: The Source.
5: A little more than I expected. I thought you quoted $26.95.
0: I don't think I quoted anything.
5: Well, whatever.
0: Actually, I can tell you what it is. Got it here somewhere.
5: Since you got a propane stove with electronic lighter on it, you can light it manually.
0: That's correct. That's correct.
5: I didn't know if you realized that or not.
0: Oh, sure I do.
5: I just ordered the Bob Crane radio here about 4 or 5 days ago.
0: The Source is $21.95 plus $5 shipping and handling. Hardcover.
5: Well, I just got billed $29.90.
0: Well, you better talk to them.
5: Them, huh? Wrong. Okay. I tried to get a hold of Richard Simpson.
0: Yes.
5: And I could not get through, or his phone lines are any idea of how to get a hold of his...
0: Other than the number we gave you, no.
5: Okay.
0: No, I'm afraid not. Yeah, a lot of times, you know, after a guest has been on, the number goes into gridlock for a while because we have a lot of listeners.
5: Yeah, his voicemail or whatever, I just couldn't seem to get through. Art, nice talking to you. I'm surprised they got through.
0: Be persistent. All right?
5: Oh, I was.
0: All right.
5: I got it programmed in my phone now. Thanks, Art. Right.
0: Take care.
5: Bye-bye.
0: Wildcard Line, you're on the air. Hi. Hello.
6: Hi. How are you doing tonight, Art?
0: Fine, sir.
6: That's good. I'm calling from near High Level, Alberta, Canada.
0: Okay.
6: I'm just calling in reference to last night there. You were making, or said that you might have had some sightings in Canada concerning contrails.
0: Now, last night was Sunday.
6: Yes. You had William Thomas on the
0: Oh, they did a replay of William Thomas. Yes. Yes, that was a replay, but we're going to have him back on live Wednesday.
6: Okay. What kind of sightings are, what possible areas have there been sightings in Canada?
0: He'd be the one to ask, sir. He'll be back here Wednesday.
6: Okay. Yeah, you're very hard to get a hold of.
0: I know.
6: Yeah, especially through cellular.
0: Sorry about that.
6: Oh, hey, not a problem. Another question here, actually. I don't know if I'm right or not. I remember watching some stuff on, like, the Discovery Channel, et cetera,
0: right.
6: About how, like, some of our telescopes can spectrally and analyze certain, like, gases and stuff like that in our atmosphere, in the solar system.
0: That's right.
6: And they can tell what they are by the way that, you know, they give off certain types of light.
0: Right.
6: Why is it possible to do that inside our atmosphere, like maybe with these quote-unquote chemtrails?
0: Oh, I think that's a glorious idea, and I will suggest it to William Thomas. Thank you. Yeah, sure. Spectral analysis could be done, and I think it could be done on these chemtrails. I must admit that I came to this topic kind of kicking and screaming. It's one of those things that I'm so hesitant to believe in, and yet so many people that I trust tell me that, yes, indeed, this really could be going on. I mean, even Dr. Day, I just sort of ran the question by her, and she said, oh, yes, and began to give some examples. Nobody would want to think their own government would experiment on them, on the American public. Ooh, they'd never do that. Well, yes, they would. East of the Rockies, you're on the air. Hi.
7: Good morning.
0: Good morning.
7: How are you?
0: I'm okay.
7: I'm calling you from Chattanooga, Tennessee.
0: Chattanooga. Yes, sir.
7: Yes. You said Richard Hogan's doing fine.
0: Yes.
7: And you're going to have Mr. Thomas back on Wednesday night.
0: That is true.
7: Okay. Last Friday night, you had a gentleman on talking about he was preparing his home in the mountains of the Carolinas and things. I couldn't think of his last name. It was Hugh something.
0: Simpson, I believe, wasn't it?
7: Hugh Simpson?
0: No, maybe not Simpson. Something like that, though. Yes.
7: Oh, okay. Talking about, you know, all the changes that's going to occur and where
0: yes.
7: the safe areas would be to live and
0: sure.
7: everything.
0: Sure.
7: Okay.
0: He scared the hell out of me, actually.
7: Yeah, me too. You know, I live in, you know, Chattanooga. We're in the Appalachian chain, you know.
0: Right. Well, that's one of the areas he said would be pretty good.
7: Yeah, I live in the mountains myself, and the only problem I have is, see, I've done everything, you know, that you can think of. I've already got the Beijing radio. I've got rain barrels already connected up, collecting rainwater and things, storing food and everything. My only problem is the fence. I'll have to call my family in. See, I'm visually impaired, and I'll have to call them in to stay with me to help protect my home.
0: Well, that's what family is for.
7: Yeah, that's true and everything. But I want to say I've been listening to you since our radio station, WGOW, here, has had you on since October of 96, and it's been a great pleasure listening to you and your show, and I find it fascinating every time I listen.
0: Well, thank you, and thank WGOW in Chattanooga and all those other affiliates. I'm Art Bell, and I guess I'm out of time for tonight. 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

0: desert and the great American Southwest. A bid you all good evening, good morning, good afternoon, wherever you may be in Earth's 24 time zones, all of them covered by this program, which is Coast to Coast AM, and I'm Art Bell. And oh my God, is it great to be back here. Is it good to be back here. You'll just never know how good it is to be back here. Listen, I'd like to welcome a brand new affiliate, KNFT. That's KNFT in Bayard, New Mexico, 950 on the dial in Bayard. And the GM there, Matt Runelf, and the PD, Rob Roberts. Thank you both very much. Glad to have you along with whatever it is that we do in the middle of the night here. Well, I guess I'm going to begin by telling you, the last couple of weeks for me has been pretty interesting. Really interesting, actually. It was a Tuesday after I got off the air, and I don't know about you, but everybody knows, most people know when they're getting a fever. You know, you get little signs. And with me, it's sort of a little rushy feeling that I get. That I couldn't really sit here and describe to you other than a little rushy feeling. And I know that that means that I'm getting a fever. And so Tuesday night, after I was off the air, I said to my wife, I said, you know, I kind of feel like I'm getting a fever. And, I said, okay, and went to sleep, woke up the next morning, and I had 101. And I thought, well, okay, you know, like you always think, where's the sore throat? And, you begin to start sneezing and snotting up and, you know, the usual that you get either with a cold or the flu or something like that, right? Well, it didn't arrive that day, but the fever stayed with me and was in the 100 to 101 and a half range, somewhere in there. And so I kept waiting by day three of having this fever and then having no other symptoms. Well, the only symptoms I had were, you know, all the stuff you have with the fever. You have sore muscles and aches and pains and all that stuff all over your body uniformly. And, of course, in my case, it worsened my back a little bit because I already had that problem. So, you know, it went straight to my back. And after 3 days, I'm saying to myself, uh-oh, you know, I have no other symptoms. I had a slight headache, but that comes with a fever as well. Other than that, no sneezing, no coughing, no tickle in the throat, no sore throat, nada, nothing. So after 3 days, I went to my stash, which I had, a Y2K stash of Cipro. And I treated myself, and I began taking Cipro twice a day. Because the natural conclusion, you know, after about 3 days is, you probably got some kind of infection. You know, if it's not going to manifest itself as a cold or a flu or something like that, then you've got an infection. So I began treating myself and took Cipro. Well, several more days go by. The fever doesn't go away. It begins getting higher and higher. And so I went to a doctor here in town first. And he checked all my vitals, and they were fine. But in the period of time that I was in here, when I went into his office, I'd been sweating like a pig. And I sweated my fever away, and so my temperature was actually below normal. It was down around 96. And then I talked to him for about 10 or 15 minutes, and he said, well, you know, we should do some blood tests. And I said, okay, how about Monday? If it's not better by Monday, I'll come in and we'll do the blood tests. And he said, yeah, that's a plan. You know, that's a good idea. And, you know, I dutifully showed him my Mexican Cipro. And he said, yeah, keep taking them, you know, twice a day. I said, okay. You know, figuring he was going to write out something domestic, he didn't. He said, yeah, okay, go ahead. Keep taking them. And so I thought, well, okay. Went home, waited throughout the weekend, you know, thinking this damn thing's going to go away. Well, it doesn't. It starts bouncing up to 103 and 104 degrees. And, you know, at that point, you're beginning to cook yourself. And so in the middle of the night, I woke up, and it was terribly high, and I said to my wife, that's it. We're going to Las Vegas to the hospital, and I went into the hospital, and they gave me, they took 5 vials of blood. They gave me the usual doodle in a bottle test and a chest x-ray, and, you know, every test you could think of, they tested for everything in the world, and they could find nothing with the exception of a very high white count, about 17,000. My white count was up at 17,000. So my body, obviously, you know, was fighting something seriously. But they didn't have a clue. They don't know what. And they still don't know what it is. At this point, both doctors actually had advised me that some of the possibilities weren't all that good. You know, it could be leukemia, which would engender my getting a bone marrow test, or cancer, or something of that magnitude. And so I was feeling very ill. I lost 12 pounds. I do not recommend it. In fact, you can see my previously chubby little face on the webcam right now. I was very sick. I had a very high fever, and I had had a very high fever for a very long time, and after what the doctors told me, I thought, well, maybe this is it, baby. You know, it's your time. And I began getting kind of morbid, and I started making plans. You know, I started telling my wife what I thought she should do, and some of the things that you would do if you thought, you know, there was a chance you might not be around. And for a while there, at the worst of it, I was definitely thinking that and beginning to make plans in that regard. And then about 24 hours ago now, the fever broke and stayed down. And as I said in my little message on the website, if my fever broke and stayed away for 24 hours, which it has now done, then I would return to the air. And it's been away 24 hours, actually a little better than that now. And so here I am back on the air. And, oh, you'll never know how happy I am to be here in more ways than one. Now, I'm not the only one with nobody knows what this is. I mean, they just flat don't know. And the doctors told me they simply don't know. So to find out any more, had it not broken, I would have gone through a battery of pretty serious test, you know, bone marrow. I don't know how they get bone marrow, and I don't really want to know. As it was, they tested me for it. So I know a million things I don't have. I know a lot of things I don't have. But I knew that, at about 103 degrees, I think you begin to cook the family jewels. At about 104 degrees, you begin to cook what's upstairs. That's pretty serious. And when you have a temperature like that, you're kind of off in a different world. You're off definitely in a different reality. And, you know, I wasn't eating, not because I couldn't hold it down, but because I just had I had zero hunger. When I have a fever, I go into this altered state. I'm sure a lot of you do when you get a high fever, so you know what I mean. Anyway, there's another fever story this morning, and in a moment we're going to follow up on that, if you'll say. Oh, and in the next hour, we have the father of remote viewing, Ingo Swann, here, along with Paul H. Smith, who was in the U.S. government a remote viewers a project for years. And so this dynamic duo will be here in the next hour. My belief in remote viewing, the bar I set for belief in remote viewing, was passed many years ago for me now. I'm well aware that remote viewing is real. Absolutely real. And the man who began it all, Ingo Swann, will be here next hour. But coming up in a moment, an update on a story that is just breaking regarding some British troops. And believe it or not, a fever. Stay right there. So, all right. There you've got my story, such as it is right now. Here is an interesting story breaking from Afghanistan as of this date. 18 British soldiers serving in Afghanistan have been struck by a contagious but as of yet unidentified fever and 350 people have been quarantined, mind you, to prevent it from spreading. Brigadier Roger Lane said that 18 ailing men were all military medical personnel serving at the main Allied air base at Bagram, about 30 miles north of the capital, Kabul. Two of the soldiers were seriously ill. In fact, their next of kin have been notified. One was evacuated to Britain for treatment, while the others were flown to a U.S. military hospital in Germany. The rest are being cared for there in Bagram. Now, they're guessing, underline the word guessing, that it might be some sort of intestinal fever, but the fact of the matter is, they don't know what it is. Soldiers first started reporting symptoms about 3 days ago, including fever, diarrhea, and vomiting. The illness was similar to meningitis, but medics did not believe that was the culprit. Now, I have on the line Stephen Quayle, and he was a guest, I believe, with George. And by the way, thank you so much, George, for filling in during the days when I was teetering between here and there. Stephen Quayle, and I think George had Stephen Quayle on at some point. He's the author of the book Breathe No Evil, A Primer for Understanding Bioterrorism, first published in 1996. And so I know you know who he is. Now, what I would like to do is bring him on for a little bit and ask him about this breaking story, these British troops with this fever. And by the way, just one more item on what hit me. You know, I had an awful lot of time to reflect on what it might be. Oh, there's two big pieces of real important information I didn't give you. Number one, in reflecting on what it might be, of course, I thought, who have I come in contact with, you know? Who might have given this to me? And nothing occurred to me except... Back on April 15th, we had a windstorm here, winds which reached 84 miles an hour, bringing stuff up from the desert, the high desert, that probably had been buried there for the last 20, 30, 100, or 1,000 years. I don't know, dinosaur eggs were probably flying through the air. And I thought, well, maybe something, you know, in all of that, I'll probably never know. But 8 days into the thing, 8 days into it, mind you, Ramona began to come down with the same thing I have. So suddenly I thought, aha, this is viral. And she still is suffering with it, with a fever of about 100 and a half, you know, jumping around just the way mine did. I watched my fever jump from 96 to nearly 104 in 20 minutes. 20 minutes. Now, I have no idea what it is that this horrible thing is, but... It carried those symptoms, that ability, literally to go from 96, which is below average, obviously, to 104 in 20 minutes. 20 minutes! I had this spectacular new thermometer that we finally went out and bought, so we could document that very easily. In fact, it happened in the doctor's office, and he went, oh, wow. When I went there, you know, you're always scared when you go to the doctor, so I sweated up a storm, broke the fever. When he took my temperature when I first arrived, it was, you know, flat, below normal. And I was in there talking to him for, I don't know, 10 or 15 minutes. I said, try it again. And he took it again, it was 103. So he went, oh, wow. Pretty strange stuff, whatever it is. At any rate, I thought that Stephen Quayle might be exactly the right person to comment on this breaking news story from Afghanistan. Stephen, welcome to the program.
1: Well, good evening, Art. Nice to have you back.
0: Actually, good to be back. Really good to be back, Stephen. You'll never know.
1: Well, you know, the interesting thing about what you're declaring is that we're now living in a period where basically, you go to doctors, you've been through the test, you've done everything, and they basically have a question mark. And I think that the situation in Britain, though it's not direct, excuse me, in Afghanistan with the British soldiers, though it's not directly related necessarily to what you have, it's still right in that category where people are saying, we don't know what's happening. As you know, Art, when you read the story, the first thing they did at the Ministry of Defense in Great Britain was say this was not a biological terrorist attack. They don't know what it is. They don't have a clue of what it is. And if it were bacterial, you know, by now the symptoms would be pretty easy to, you know, pretty much not only define the symptoms, but they could culture out whatever the active pathogen is.
0: What's to me, really... Stephen, that's kind of like when something reenters or enters our atmosphere and either burns up or leaves this wonderful show that is seen all up and down the east or west coast. The first thing they say is, you know, it's a meteorite. Well,
1: right.
0: How the hell do they know? They haven't found a rock on the ground. They don't know it's a meteorite for sure. They just know something burned up, but that's what they automatically say. It's like there, they said automatically, it's not bioterrorism. Well, if they don't know what the hell it is, how do they know it's not?
1: Exactly, and I think that the denial that they immediately come out with makes me very suspicious. We're talking about an Air Force base, you know, in Bagram that basically has all sorts of former, quote, Al-Qaeda and Taliban that are at least sympathizers that could be working there.
0: Right.
1: And are, you know, it's a no-brainer. I mean, someone just has to come in with just a little bit of you know, a pathogen in any type, form, or shape in their pocket, in a test tube, whatever, and they've infected, you know. Now, remember this, that they've put a bounty on every British and American soldier over there, meaning they, the Al-Qaeda.
0: Right.
1: And they, and the last report I've gotten, they say there is upwards of 400 locals working at the base, everything from janitors to, you know, helpers, you name it. So it's interesting, you know, when I see the denial that shows up so quickly when an event like this happens, I said, okay, they don't know what it is, but they're denying it, just like you just detailed on the meteorites. So it's got my feelers up, my antennas up. What's amazing to me is that most medical personnel, even at the Center for Disease Control and others, unless they've been in the intelligence world, they don't know of the umpteen thousand genetically altered in a laboratory biological pathogens that are out there. And when the Soviet Union broke up, we talked about this on your show, you know, several months ago, those scientists went everywhere and they took with them little tiny samples of everything. So what I'm saying is that they better come to the conclusion that before they say it's not what, you know, they want to deny immediately, they better come up with some solutions. And it's conceivable that, being as remote as Bagram is, that it's amazing to me they don't have a full team over there, and maybe they do, but it's not being told. And until they have a full investigative team over there with the scientific expertise and instrumentation, everything else that's necessary, this is very, very suspicious. And I think it's very, very heads up to everyone that something else is going there. Remember when on your show we talked about the Crimean-Congo hemorrhagic fever that broke out in Afghanistan, Pakistan, and through Iran?
0: Yes, correct.
1: And we went to, you know, Keith, your webmaster, put the story up, and I mean,
0: nobody believed it. We had to.
1: Right, and that literally crashed the servers in Europe for Jane's Defense Weekly, and then, you know, fortunately the story was up. So seeing what's going on right now, and obviously it's little bits of information, it's amazing to me that no one is saying, wait a minute, now we've got a bounty on the heads of every British soldier and every American soldier over there. We've got locals who may or may not have allegiances to the former regime, i.e. the Taliban, may or may not be Al-Qaeda. And, you know, somebody once said, I think this is a great statement, the very first thing to suffer in a war is the truth. That's the first casualty of any war.
0: All right. And, well, in this case, that certainly would seem to be what they did. They caused the truth to suffer. Hold on, Stephen. Stephen Quayle is with me. It's the bottom of the hour. I'm Art Bell. Nice to be able to say that. Hi, I'm Art Bell. It's been a while. Oh, what a couple of weeks it's been, folks. Stay right where you are. We'll be right back.

0: George Belt in the Kingdom of Nye. 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
1: It is indeed. Stephen Quayle is my guest. And speaking of the Twilight Zone, unbelievable. Somebody out there from about, I don't know, 30 years ago, had saved some audio of me on the island of Okinawa. And I haven't had, you know, I lost whatever I had 15 or 20 years ago. And so they sent me a sound file of myself on the island of Okinawa on the radio, just a short little clip. And it's up on my website right now under What's New. So if you want to see what I sounded like 30 years ago, I really sounded tragically young. Really, really young, which of course I was. And so there you are. It's up on the website. For me, it was a real mind blast to hear myself 30 years ago all the way. And that's the other thing about which I thought was very interesting about my illness. The hospital personnel just reeled the hell out of me about my time in Southeast Asia, Vietnam, Thailand, China, in that whole area. They asked me about it so many times that I began to wonder what they knew that I didn't. Now, obviously, there are some things you can pick up, but, you know, when the military sends you over there, they give you every shot in the world for everything they can think of. And in Africa, I was in Africa as well, of course, and took medicine for a couple of weeks for that. Actually, 3 weeks, I think it was 3 week regimen or something of quinine. I've been all over the world, and I suppose I could have picked anything up anywhere. I still maintain that I think it was the big windstorm that we had here in the desert. But that's, on my part, a simple guess. My poor wife is still suffering from all of this, and it sounds like it's a terrible thing to say, but, you know, after about 8 or 9 days, and also the fact that she didn't get it until 8 or 9 days after I had it also does not make sense, because we do everything together. We are with people together, and we are obviously together all the time. My wife and I are very, very close soulmates, and so we're just literally together all the time. And I just couldn't imagine that the gestation period for whatever this was got to me 8 days earlier than it did her. But when she did finally get it, I went, whew, it's viral. Thank God. And, of course, that sounds terrible, I know. When your wife comes down with something and you say, whew, good. But in a way, I certainly did say good, because to me that meant, well, it is viral of some kind, even if they don't have the slightest idea what it is. It's viral, and there are a lot of things they have no idea what they are. And apparently this thing with the British troops in Afghanistan is one of those things. And it's like with Three Mile Island, you know, everything's under control. Well, I was near Three Mile Island. It wasn't anywhere near under control. It was just about melting down. And, you know, the first casualty of any disaster, not just war, but just about any disaster of this kind, is the truth. So you've got to wonder, with regard to this whole biowarfare business, how much truth we have. Stephen?
2: Well, first of all, Art, this is why it's imperative that people start doing their homework and getting a background in what to be looking for. You know, the deal is that there are so many diseases out there, and there's really only a handful of guys on a worldwide basis that could even probably really zero in on what you and your wife have been fighting. One of them is Dr. Garth Nicholson. The first gentleman to really identify the Gulf War syndrome as Mycoplasma incognitus.
1: Right.
2: And so the interesting thing is when you're talking about a dust storm, you're talking about things that obviously can be captured, if you will, caught up in the air and delivered. Your windstorm was a phenomenal event. When I say phenomenal, I mean it was unusual, the phenomenon. And again, what's in the ground, the spores, if you will, the different things that have been there for literally thousands of years can be stirred up. But I think what people need to understand is that, you know, we can't drink water now unless it's filtered, and that's an absolute must. People should be drinking filtered water. Do you guys personally use like an internal air filter in your home and stuff?
1: We absolutely do, yes.
2: Okay. So the point is that even doing all that, still, you know, still you've come down with something. The British incident, and I'm going back and forth on purpose, okay? The British incident, you know, first of all, bioterrorist attack is a lot different than saying that's what the Ministry of Defense denied. But these are the same people that wouldn't admit to mad cow initially. They wouldn't admit to the hoof and mouth disease. So let me say this. Big, big question marks, and I think I can fill in the blanks. But what people need to understand now, Art, is that the very terrorists that are still, quote, active in Afghanistan or in this country, we put up a great map for people that want to see where Al-Qaeda, Hamas, Islamic Jihad is located throughout the United States.
1: We've got a link to your website now.
2: Yeah, and they can go to your website and then to mine, www.stevequayle.com, and just hit terror map. And there's also the terror cities. You know, one of the things that people need to recognize is that if they're in a major city and they go to the map and they see, hey, this is where these guys are active, these people are, and let me just share this, people have got to understand that when the Middle East triggers, if that is a trigger point, and Saddam or whoever out there in war land decides that, you know, they're going to get hit, then that's probably the best time to be giving a heads up to everyone. Actually, the heads up should be before that, and that's what we're doing tonight. But they need to recognize that these type pathogens, viruses, if you will, these type things that have been genetically altered in the laboratories of the world's leading bioweapons labs in the former Soviet Union, they're in the hands of these guys. And if someone's willing to blow themselves up with TNT, someone's also willing to basically infect themselves.
1: Of course.
2: And go through. So I think the Afghanistan story should be really paid attention. And
1: okay, we'll stay on top of that one. Listen, there's two other things I want to ask you about. Number one, the lead story this hour is in the weeks before the September 11 attacks, President Bush was told by U.S. intelligence that Osama bin Laden's terrorist network might hijack American airplanes, prompting the administration to issue a private warning to federal agencies. The White House acknowledged tonight. Now, they thought they would be perhaps traditional hijackings, but they had that kind of warning, and they passed it on privately. That's a lead story this hour. And then there's one other. In the last day or so, Frank from Norfolk, Nebraska reminds me to please ask you what you know about this Mexican truck that was stolen at gunpoint on Friday with 96 barrels of sodium cyanide. Apparently Fox News reported the FBI has admitted that this has occurred, and if they should get this cyanide, this sodium cyanide, into the U.S., what would it mean?
2: Well, first of all, cyanide, incredibly poisonous. I mean, that's the obvious thing, and 96 barrels at their 50-gallon drums, you know, that's quite a bit of cyanide.
1: It certainly is.
2: The thing is that, again, what most people don't understand is that the terrorists, you know, I mean, we were told, Art, that, you know, hijackings of trucks were our number one priority on the FBI's list. The point that people need to understand is if that gets into the water system, if it gets into a situation where a ventilation system, you know, cyanide basically is going to have to be put into some kind of a medium that they can disperse it. And I think the interesting thing here in dealing with the sodium cyanide story is the fact that it's already, in my opinion, probably been dispersed, when I say not set out into the public yet. But
1: what about food, Stephen?
2: Oh, absolutely. And let's talk about that, because the most vulnerable area in the United States for a biological terrorist attack or an agricultural terrorist attack is the very food, the production capabilities, for instance, dairies, every place that food is handled, even supermarkets. Art, one guy with his death wish, you know, can basically go through and infect a whole supermarket. And if the stories in the press are openly saying, look, we've got a real problem here with the vulnerability of our food chain to terrorism. That was a big story last week, a really big story.
1: Right.
2: People have got to take heads up. Getting to the, you know, the whole issue of agricultural terrorism, it and the water situation, you know, as water becomes more difficult to get, you know, the drought that's pretty much hitting us now in various parts of the country, I think people have just got to understand that they can no longer go through life basically as you know, just saying, well, that's over there, or that's over there, or that's here or there, but it's not right now in my backyard. It can be in their backyard.
1: And the drought, Stephen, is a big undertold story right now. There are beginning to be some stories, but believe me, this country is experiencing an extremely serious drought. Emergencies are being called every day in new places, and it's underreported. We're in a serious drought.
2: We are, and aren't just the seismic activity. San Francisco yesterday, up in Oregon today, a 4.2 earthquake. What people can't equate earthquakes with the changing availability of water in the underground aquifers. Mm-hmm. And one of the things that people monitor is not only the temperature of the well, but the water levels in their well. And I can tell you this, not only will a drought be taking place, it's going to be just very devastating, but with the seismic activity will come a great displacement of the various water tables, and I think that's what's really going to happen. Getting to the 9/11 story, that should be tantamount, the biggest wake-up call to this country, that you're not going to be told, unless, you know, they're listening to coast, they're not going to be told, the American people aren't going to be told what's really going on. The warnings were there, and the big question that everyone should answer is why were there no airplanes in the sky that day, and why? Why, according to standard operational procedures of NORAD and the U.S. Air Defense Command and everything else, why were there no aircraft? Then there were plenty of time to intercept those aircraft from the time they knew that the distress calls were made. See, this thing about what the White House knew, in my opinion, it's going to get to be a bigger and bigger story.
1: It could be one of those, yes.
2: Yeah, and again, just saying all that, saying this is... You know, I've told people if they'll do their homework, they'll pass the test, okay? If they fail to do their homework and becoming aware of these different biological agents, these different threats, these different areas that they need to be concerned about, and just go through life taking everything for granted, a discontinuous event like what you're going through in your life...
1: Yeah, but you know, Stephen, I was just about to say, look, I do all the right things. I have well water. I have air purifiers with ozone and something else I forget, you know. But I take probably more than the average precautions. And I no more understood this was going to hit me than the man in the moon. This came out of absolutely nowhere. Boom, just like that. And a person has to go on with their daily life.
2: And the best way to do that, Art, you said a couple things that are interesting. First of all, when you were in the military, you received all kinds of vaccinations, correct?
1: Yeah, correct, yes.
2: And as you've traveled, you also came down, did you come down with malaria? Were they treating you with
1: No.
2: Were you preemptively taking it?
1: Preemptively taking it. I think once a day for 3 weeks to travel to Africa. But that's just preemptive.
2: Right. Well, I guess what I'm saying is I wanted to use that as an example. Everybody's immune system is different, okay? And I think I don't know your immune system or your wife's immune system, but obviously the thing, when you do everything you can do, you know, the nice thing is you're still alive.
3: 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And now, Art Bell.
2: Blessing.

0: 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And now, Art Bell.
1: You, before you know what hit you, da-boom, hits you.
2: Well, I guess what I'm saying is that in anticipation of that, you still have, of the 18 people that are infected right now, of the British, let's just use them as a case, okay?
1: Okay, sure.
2: Two of them are, let's face it, they've been given their, they're getting out of this planet papers.
1: It kind of sounds that way.
2: Yeah. Mm-hmm. But, so 16 are still alive, okay? And the 16 are in different shape. I can only say this, it's the body's immune system, and I think that the best defense, and please, we can only do what we can do, and you do more than most, but the thing that we've got to do is remember that each person's system responds differently, and by building up your immune system, and you probably had people on your show that are experts in that, the bottom line is people can begin to take, that's a very proactive measure. In other words, stay healthy. But so
1: I'm all for that. But I mean, if you said yourself a little while ago, Stephen, that they've been developing for years and years, Russians have been developing all kinds of nasty little bugs, and they're probably loose and in all kinds of hands right now.
2: Right.
1: Nobody's immune system is ready for that stuff.
2: No, but let me share this still. And Art, this is what's so, I guess, ominous about talking about this stuff, because you're going to have a lethal rate, in other words, how many people will die being exposed to each one of the different pathogens.
1: Right.
2: But it isn't 100%, okay?
1: Right.
2: It's never 100%. It's
1: sure.
2: Just like the old... So the thing that I guess I'm saying, I told when I was on with George last week, I think it was, that it was somebody like one of the famous golfers, Tom Weisskopf or somebody, said he never got sick. When he quit shaking hands, he ceased to get sick. And the point that I'm saying is even the basic hygiene, you go into public restrooms, you go into public places. You can't not go those places. But, we take like our hands for granted. You can buy that alcohol junk and wipe your hands. And I know that sounds almost simplistic, but I'm saying, look, we do the best we can. We can do the possible. We believe God to do the impossible. And then the rest is up for information. In other words, you live in the desert. You live, in a very small community. You're obviously not in the middle of Las Vegas. And the thing is that given every precaution you've taken, still, you've come down with something, but you're still alive, and please, that's the great news, okay? But but there are other people who absolutely, do nothing, and it, unfortunately, it seems like it's either the very young or the elderly or someone with a suppressed immune system.
1: Well, I was about to say, if I had been either very young or very elderly, I don't think I would have made it through this at all. Not a chance.
2: And the other thing, that we've got to talk about is the taboo. We've been continually bombarded with, quote, testing of the, chemtrails in the skies and stuff. And people can deny that all they want, but it's real.
1: Yes.
2: And not only that is that the immune suppression of barium and aluminum and diethylene bromide and some of the different substances that are found in the chemtrail sprays, I mean, no offense, but if the EPA says they're carcinogenic and they're, a level 4 carcinogen, meaning you can't get any worse than that, I don't think they should be spraying that stuff on us.
1: I'm with you. I'm certainly with you there.
2: Yeah, I know. But again,
1: we've got to prove it.
2: Yep. And that's the thing. But let me share... When again, knowledge is really important, and that's why I wrote the book Breathe No Evil. I list all of the different biologicals that we know of. Okay, Art, obviously, what I don't know of, I don't know of. But the point is, as people read a book such as Breathe No Evil, they can get a feel for what the different symptoms are, what the different incubation periods are, and that's one thing that's not coming out of the story in Britain either. Is the fact that if this were bacterial, and they could blame it on the water, blame it on the food, or something. Then the point is that it would not have been contagious, and number one, and number two, by the time that it was first found, and by the way, the one Afghan that was treated in that hospital was almost 14 days ago, so you got to rule him out just because of incubation period times and stuff. So the point is,

0: is that if you know these things, then you can, you know, like you said, I know what I don't have. And part of addressing what you do have is getting rid of everything else, you know, all those things that cause you the pain and worry and fear. Because when you start seeing your temperature and you start hearing about big C cancer and all that stuff, that starts to play with your mind.
1: Oh, yeah, especially when you have a high fever.
0: And I mean, you know, you were talking about being delirious. Unless you, if someone's been at 104, 105, they don't know what, you know, true delirium is, you know. And I think that that's why I would like to encourage people, you know, to acquire the information. And you know, again, that's why I wrote Breathe No Evil. And for those who aren't on the Internet, by the way, they can get that by calling us at 1-800-424-7870, 1-800-424-7870. I always get people sending me letters saying, hey, I don't have a computer.
1: It's true. There is a link on my website to both your website and your book. But in the meantime, that phone number again?
0: 1-800-424-7870.
1: And it's called Breathe. How did you come up with that title? Breathe No Evil. That's a good title.
0: Well, I thought it was a great title because, you know, we always hear of hear no evil, speak no evil, see no evil. And when I was contemplating this whole thing, it was obvious that if they're going to, they, meaning the people that want to lower the population of the Earth to about 5.5 billion, if they want, they want to knock off 5.5 billion, lower it to 500 million, the way that, in my opinion and my overview is they would have to use biologicals, and that's why Breathing No Evil, and so...
1: All right, listen, my friend, we're out of time, but take your own advice. Stay healthy, breathe no evil.
0: And it's nice to have you back.
1: Good night. Good night, Stephen. Stephen Quayle. I'm Art Bell. Coming up, the father of remote viewing, Ingo Swann, along with Paul H. Smith. I'm Art Bell.

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1: From the high desert in the middle of the night. Good morning, everybody. Coming up in just a moment, the father of remote viewing, the Honorable Ingo Swann, along with Paul H. Smith. Well, Paul was in the military program for several years. So these two distinguished gentlemen coming up next. Stay right there. Ingo Swann. All of you should know Ingo Swann. Just in case you don't, he was born in the Colorado Rockies, September 14th of 1933. Ingo earned in 1955 a BA degree in biology, after which in Korea he served on the staff of the commander of the Pacific Forces. In 1958, accepted a position at the UN, where he worked in varying capacities until 1969. In 70, he entered a full-time parapsychological and psychoenergetics research program, becoming an acknowledged innovative researcher in these frontier sciences. Swann is also an artist of some renown. His works have been collected by the Smithsonian, a National Air and Space Museum. Today, Ingo Swann is internationally known as an advocate and researcher of the exceptional powers of the human mind, and as a leading figure in governmental and scientific projects to investigate and identify the scope of subtle human perceptions. His involvement in government research projects required the discovery of innovative approaches toward the actual realizing of subtle human energies. He views PSI powers as only a part of the larger spectrum of human sensing systems. As advances are made in mapping the human genome, in genetic manipulation, in cybernetic mind-machine interfaces, and the invention of increasingly smarter machines, he predicts that broad strategic interest in exceptional human powers will emerge as a matter of operational importance, underline operational importance. He is the author of 11 books. Some have been translated into German, Polish, Dutch, Japanese, Turkish, and French. As I said earlier, regarded as the father of the entire remote viewing program in the U.S. Paul Smith, also with us tonight, served for 7 years in the U.S. government's remote viewing program at Fort Meade, Maryland, from September of 83 to August of 1990. During 1984, he became one of only a handful of government personnel to be personally trained as coordinate remote viewers by Ingo Swann at SRI International. Paul was the primary author of the government RV program CRV training manual. That's right, they actually came up with a manual. Served as theory instructor for new CRV trainee personnel, as well as recruiting officer and unit security officer. He is credited with over 1,000 training and operational remote viewing sessions during his time with the unit at Fort Meade. Two very distinguished gentlemen, Ingo Swann and Paul H. Smith. Gentlemen, welcome. Ingo, are you there?
2: Yes, sir.
1: Good. And Paul?
3: Yes, I'm here too.
1: Great to have you both on the program once again.
3: It's good to be here.
1: Hard to know where to begin with the two of you, but let's actually begin with the ending of the whole government remote viewing program. I'm so extremely interested. I've heard many stories about how and why it ended. Most involve politics and embarrassment to the military and that sort of thing. But you were in it. You must have seen the end coming. What can you two tell me about it?
4: It's your ball, Paul.
1: Paul?
4: You were there.
3: Yeah, well, I was on the periphery anyway. I had by that time, of course, been transferred on to other jobs in the government, but I kept in touch with the people of the unit, and I dropped in quite frequently. I really didn't know so much what was going on then. It's what I found out afterwards about it.
1: Okay.
3: And, you know, it's still pretty much the story of embarrassment and skeptics and high places and that sort of thing. But what's got my interest lately, I'm finishing up the final chapters of the book I'm writing. And in the process, I have to address this. What actually happened to the program? Why did the CIA terminate it? And in the process, I've had to go through their report. They commissioned this organization called the American Institutes of Research. And when you're reading through this report, you see, in fact, you know, they accused parapsychology and remote viewing of being bad science to some extent. Their report itself is very bad science. They didn't do a very good job, and it seems that there was a hidden political agenda there to get rid of the program. And to me, it seems almost irresponsible that they, you know, that they would dispose of something that had actually done some good for American national security.
1: Let's discuss that aspect of it. How much good had it actually done? What was the record of the program at the time that it got chopped?
3: Well, the first thing to acknowledge is that it didn't work all the time, and there was times when it didn't work. But when it did work, it was very useful. I'll give you a good example. It's actually kind of a series, an ongoing epic, when we did a bunch of work against the counter-narcotics problem. This was in the late 80s, early 90s, when, you know, narcotics were flooding in the United States. We'd organized two joint task forces of military personnel working with local law enforcement. It's kind of an unprecedented sort of thing.
1: Oh, the drug war was really cranking.
3: It really was. A lot of money going into it. And someone with a little imagination said, well, why don't we get these guys involved and see what they can do? And in fact, during the trial period, which was basically calendar year 1990, we worked literally hundreds of projects against, you know, counter-narcotics kinds of things. And of the project, of the things that we worked, that the Coast Guard and the local law enforcement could actually address. You know, we worked on many more things that they had the resources sent to. They didn't have enough cutters.
1: Can you give me a specific example? I mean, for example, were you in a situation where you were telling them, look, there is a boat located approximately at the following coordinates or whatever, that's got a load of cocaine, or a plane coming in that's going to land at, here's where we think it's going to land. What were you doing exactly?
3: Let me give you one example. There were some amount of contraband that was missing. It was known to be hidden on a certain island. And I won't go into great details because I'm not sure exactly how sensitive it still is, but it was known to be on a certain island in the Caribbean, but they didn't have any idea where. And so they tasked the remote viewing unit to describe the situation in which the contraband was and provide a location, if at all possible. And in fact, and I have this from one of the operators, not one of the remote viewers or anything. This is what he said, essentially, that you remote viewers described the location under a boulder, described the wrappings of the drugs exactly, and even gave... on a diagram of the island, even gave two of us gave the exact location of where the boulder was that the narcotics were hidden under.
1: Wow.
3: And he says, that really got my attention.
1: Mm-hmm. That would get my attention, too. Now, this discipline, remote viewing, was, I guess, Ingo, you're a natural psychic, aren't you?
4: I started out that way.
1: I was told...
4: As Dr. Putoff and I and others discovered what could be trained and what should be trained, I got trained too. He was my trainer. I'm a hybrid, a mixture of natural and trained.
1: Do the two of you agree on the following? I know there's some controversy about this. Does an exceptional natural psychic like Ingo Swann make a better... remote viewing candidate, or a better person to be trained for remote viewing, or one that perhaps is not as good?
4: there are several answers to that.
1: What would yours be?
4: Well, it depends on the ego of the natural psychic. A lot depends on that.
1: Uh-huh.
4: And they have already developed their whatever it is they've developed, and they believe in it, and they don't like the idea that somebody can train them to do better for some reason. It's a very curious response.
1: The ego.
4: But if they wanted to be trained, they'd probably make a good trained remote viewer.
1: That's a good answer.
4: You know, people have to want to do it. We found that people should be reasonably intelligent and not slow learners. But we had one slow learner who it just took more time to train, who got the gist of it very well after a time. So if you want to, then that's a good place to start. It doesn't matter if you're natural psychic or not.
1: At what point in your life, Ingo, did you realize that you had psychic ability?
4: At two.
1: Two years of age?
4: Yes.
1: Gosh, Ingo, I hardly...
4: Well, it got me in a lot of trouble, you know. I began, as they say, manifesting phenomena that you weren't supposed to manifest in those days.
1: Of what sort?
4: Oh, clairvoyance. Seeing auras around people and telling them a little bit here and there, what's that? What are these butterfly lights flying around and stuff like that? And then there was past lives that I would start to talk about and things. And there's a high incidence of this among children, but they're usually socially trained to repress it or something like that. I never really did because my maternal grandmother was a great supporter of this stuff. And so I got into my teenage years before I really stopped fiddling with it and had to be 38 and volunteer for psychic research before it came out again.
1: How much of a problem at the time you began your training was your ego?
4: I don't have one. Ask Paul.
1: Is that right, Paul? He has no ego.
3: Ego has no ego whatsoever. No. We never encountered that the whole time.
4: I have a temper and can insist on my way and a few things, but other than that, I'm a very nice person.
1: So, honestly, asking again, ego was not a problem. You didn't really have to learn to suppress...
4: It wasn't a problem to me. It might have been to others.
1: So you made a very easy transition then with your talents into a more disciplined use of your talents.
4: Well, when I first started, I volunteered to work in three labs in 1970. And I thought, well, you know, this will take 1 or 2 months and then it'll be all over with.
1: Mm-hmm.
4: And I can get back to doing what I want to do, which was write a best-selling novel at the time. But it just kept on going. And by 1972, I was invited to go to SRI by Dr. Putoff, whom I'd like to say something about at some point here.
1: Oh, please go right ahead.
4: Government agencies were involved, and it was very woo-woo and hush-hush and declared secret and in the national interest and everything. So it really didn't go away in 2 or 3 months, and I just kept following along.
1: So in other words, there you were in the lab, and Dr. Putoff was testing you, and the government at that point became involved. Do you remember when they first walked in, or when they walked in and got you involved?
4: They first walked in, so I was told, to the American Society of Psychical Research, and two guys came and started asking questions about me. And Mrs. Knipe, who was the director up there at the time, eventually told me about it, but they swore her to secrecy. So their interest began before I went to Putoff and SRI. And in fact, I had a couple other friends who had been approached just after World War II. Some men came by and wanted a list of psychics that they could interview and things like that. So at some level, the government interest goes back a ways.
1: Ingo, do you know offhand how high the official interest came from? In other words, obviously orders were coming from someplace to begin watching you and others like yourself and to begin following what you were doing, I wonder how high up that interest came from.
4: I don't know. Well, I was easy to spot because I'd made headline news in the media in 1972. So, I mean, I wasn't hard to find. But I think that heights of interest is probably not ever going to be determined really well, because these guys back then, and probably even now, remember back in 1972, skepticism in the scientific and the mainstream communities against this kind of stuff was really high.
1: Mm-hmm.
4: And people lost their jobs if they reflected even an interest in it and things like that. So a lot went on, and we'll never know about it because it was all cloaked in official or unofficial secrecy.
1: Well, it had to be fairly high. I mean, to begin moving CIA assets, it had to be at some fairly high level. Otherwise, some lower-level bureaucrat, even within the CIA, surely would be risking his job or her job.
4: Well, there was resistance even... There was resistance everywhere. I believe that the research aspect of remote viewing was terminated for a very strange reason, if you'd like me to tell you about it.
1: I certainly would.
4: As we went through our discovery process about what could be trained, which, by the way, is not psychic abilities, it's just awareness and perception that can be trained, and everybody's got that. We began to discover, if we say signals can be trained, you can become aware of signals that are telepathic in nature. And so in 1984 and 85, these began to enter into the documentation of what we were researching and things like that.
1: What kind of signals?
4: Telepathic. Nobody wants people to read minds. And I know this for a fact, that telepathy shall not exist, even if it does, because then there really are no secrets. You know, you can have a secret building somewhere, but if you have telepathy, you don't have any secret minds inside of it.
1: You're telling me something really new tonight.
4: Well, it's not new to me, and I've said it many times, but in fact, my two volumes on power discuss it a great deal, that sociologically speaking, the greatest fear in the world are adequate telepaths.
1: Of course.
4: If you step back and look at that, you can see why that is.
1: But very quickly and easily, sure. But, I mean, how did that begin to enter into the reports? You began to, give reports of specific people and what they were thinking?
4: Well, it wasn't that clear-cut at the time. Putoff was the designer, the major designer of what we were going to do, and he transferred the whole research aspect away from parapsychology and psychic phenomena over to information theory. And in 1976, I believe it was, or 75, Putoff and Targ read a paper before the IEEE about the discovery of a channel that people have that can input information into their consciousness.
1: All right, hold it right there, Ingo. Ingo Swann is my guest, along with Paul Smith, and we're discussing remote viewing with a man who would know most about it. I'm Art Bell.

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1: My guests are Ingo Swann, the father of remote viewing, and Paul H. Smith in that program, CIA program, for years and years. And what we're hearing, at least for me, is brand new tonight. I had no idea. I knew about the politics with regard to the end of the remote viewing program. I knew about the politics and the, you know, the embarrassment and the skeptics and all the rest of it. But I never knew about the telepathy. That's what Ingo said, that a channel opened. Absolutely fascinating stuff. A channel opened. This I have not heard before. And, you know, if there really was a telepath, if there really was somebody capable of reading minds, I honestly wonder how long our government, fully aware of what they could do, could let them live. Don't you? We'll get right back to our guests. Once again, here's Ingo Swann and Paul H. Smith. Ingo, just to finish up, this really is news to me. I had no idea that there were reported openings of channels. Can you elaborate? I mean, were you reading the minds of military people, of or just unknown minds or channels to what?
2: Well, don't mistake the word channel for channelers.
1: Right. No, I am not.
2: In information theory, doesn't refer to meaning of anything. It refers to the clarity of a channel that carries the information. So you have noisy channels and you have not noisy channels. And our discovery process during the SRI period was deal with the channels and the noise in them so we could get more signal, clear signal. There are two kinds of signals, it turns out, and one is, the first kind is based in physicality. Like you can remote view a building and say, okay, there's a building there and it has some stuff in it and things like that. And you can see how this is functioning. If you went to this place, you could see there was a building, right?
1: Sure.
2: But what are the people inside of it doing? You know, you can have all kinds of buildings, but you don't know exactly what they're doing inside of it. And the doing part, well, this is a mental thing. This belongs to the mind. And so we can call the physical signals as tangible information about tangible factors. But what people are doing and what they're thinking and what their goals and motivations are is not physical.
1: No.
2: It's mental.
1: Yes.
2: And it's when you begin to get mental information in a trained remote viewing session, you're actually beginning to deal in telepathy, because that's the distinction between physical clairvoyance over physical remote viewing.
1: And, well, and when you began to report these sorts of... this kind of input, then I take it the reception to that was not good.
2: Well, we sort of had more serious visitors coming out to SRI to see what exactly all this implied, you see.
1: Yes, I did.
2: And pretty soon everybody knew what it implied, and I have a cute little story, if I can tell it. I had to go to the bathroom one day, so I went in the men's room and was in a stall. And two visitors, as we used to call them, walked in, and one was raving about what progress had been made, and the other one said, yes, but you know they're going to be able to read our minds before too long. And I knew that was probably going to be the end of our project, at which it was. And the discovery process of this, I think, was... I'm almost certain that it was... ended because of this new threat, as it would have been called.
1: All right. All that being said, and this is a question for the both of you, with buildings coming down and thousands dying in New York and the Pentagon and September 11th and now the bioterror worries and cyanide in Mexico, and my God, it's coming at us from all directions. And to some degree, we don't have a clue. I would think that this would be the ideal application for what that program was doing. Gentlemen?
2: Well, I said this. I was asked to write a sort of a paper after the World Trade Center came down, which, by the way, I watched from my roof here in New York. Terrible, terrible day. And I was going to have to say in this paper, which I decided not to produce, that we really needed telepathy at that point, right, to even get a handle on this. But we didn't have it anymore because after the Soviet Union threat about this kind of research ceased, then there was no need at the government level to pursue it anymore. So, we could have used it, but we didn't have it at the time.
1: Paul, you saw the end of this coming, or at least you were in touch with the people who saw the end of this coming, right?
3: Mm-hmm. Yep.
1: Do you concur with Ingo with regard to the telepathy aspect of it being an important part of the end of it all?
4: Of course, Ingo had a part of the picture I didn't have, and I had a part that he didn't have at the time. And I didn't know, well, I of course knew about that development because I was being taught how to do that, how to, get intentions and things such as that from people at the target location that you might be remote viewing. So I knew about the technology, and it worked quite well. We had some very interesting results.
2: It began to work quite well.
4: Okay. Within the limits of how far did it develop to work quite well. But of course, that it didn't occur to me or my colleagues at the time that there would be any kind of a concern up the food chain about that. But, we were busy with our work, and we were really wrapped up in this. Ingo, of course, had more of a focus on the outside politics of it than we did. But you think about it after the fact, what a powerful thing that is. Be able to get that kind of information.
1: Dangerous.
4: Yes.
1: Dangerous. It would be viewed as dangerous. I would think, and maybe I've seen too many movies, but gee whiz, our government is based on secrets, thrives on secrets, can't exist without secrets, and if they thought all of that was in jeopardy, particularly by one or two or three or ten men, I wouldn't give you 2 cents for their lives. And did that occur to any of you?
4: Well, it didn't occur to us down in the trenches, but it clearly appeared to occurred to a few other folks, like Ingo.
2: Well, it was really funny in one way, By the way, it's not just our government who exists on secrets. The whole world exists on secrets.
1: Absolutely.
2: And no matter at what level of activity you're at, there's got to be a secret because that's the only way to try to get advantages over anything or anybody and things like that. So. That's a big part of what kind of research should go on in these areas and what kind shouldn't. Beginning in 1821, René Walcollier in France published his first book on telepathy. And he went on up until, the 60s before he died, and he made a tremendous statement about not only about the existence of telepathy, but about its signal-to-noise ratio even. And this is a very, very important segment of work. Unfortunately, it resided in French for years, and still mostly does. But his work was, when it really came to the issue of can this be applied somehow, he was cut off at the pass, just like all other telepathy researchers have been.
1: But why? When we face a national threat of the magnitude we face right now,
2: yes,
1: bio, nuclear, whatever it's going to be,
2: right,
1: it's almost impossible to believe that our government would not utilize every single tool that it can, just as the police, when they finally get exasperated, tend to go to psychics.
2: In my opinion, they will not tolerate developmental telepathy. they'll risk everything. Well, that's a big, harsh statement, but that's certainly been my experience. You know, I'm not a baby in this anymore, you know.
1: I know.
2: The conference coming up that Paul's going to talk about is celebrating the 30th anniversary of remote viewing, 30 years of it. And for whatever reason, I was mostly thrown into the middle of it throughout that time and helped put off innovate approaches to making a clear signal channel versus a noisy signal channel. And you end up encountering information that's not tangible and beginning to deal in that. And although you might not recognize telepathy within those contexts, it still amounts to telepathy.
1: Well, those who were the gatherers of this information obviously recognized the areas into which you were beginning to move. Even if those who participated didn't recognize it, I guess once, you know, if you're in a position to put all the pieces of the puzzle together, all the information bits that come to you separately, you realize that you've just walked into something that is potentially dangerous to you.
2: Well, the way, you know, there's been in a historical context, which a lot of people have really gone into, mind reading has always been not really tolerated throughout history. So there's a big historical background to that, and you're right. Everybody runs, this government, everybody's whatever runs on secrecy. And you can be psychic or a trained remote viewer, and you can talk about buildings and rocks that have drugs hidden underneath it and this and that and everything. And people would consider that useful in the way they operate.
1: Mm-hmm.
2: But mind reading means you're going to read not only the minds of the people at the target sites, but you can read minds, period. And, you know, things come to a screeching halt at that point while they consider the implications, and the implications are too terrible to consider.
1: So that becomes more important than any potential national security problem.
2: Personal interests or organized interests, vested interests, are always going to be more important than anything.
1: Everybody has skeletons, everybody has secrets.
2: Right. Mm-hmm. It amounts to that.
1: So suddenly breaking up the official program and casting you all off on your own then allows them to sort of... suddenly, then you can be treated just as any other psychic might be, with no added weight given to anything you might say, and so they allow you to live in a sense because you just become part of the greater noise. Is that?
2: That's right. Well, yeah, that's a very good way of putting it. Reduce it back to noise. In other words, I mean, to heck with the channels and clearing them up and making them more healthy to convey information, that ends up in really some spectacular remote viewing as far as physicality is concerned. But if you don't want some research to proceed, you know, without making any issue of it at all, you just let it reduce itself back to noise. You take away...
1: Yes.
2: You take away the support of it, and then it gets back to natural psychism, which is full of egos and things like that.
1: Well, gentlemen, we're a nation pretty concerned right now about the other shoe coming down. Biologically, from a nuclear point of view, soft targets, hard targets, we're getting all these warnings from the government. Do either one or both of you have any knowledge of what we might be facing?
2: Are you asking me?
1: I'm asking anybody who wants to answer.
2: I didn't hear Paul jump up here. I don't. Personally, I think it's a good idea to bring these contexts to public attention. Because the public in general hopes somebody's controlling things somewhere and taking care of things.
1: That's right.
2: And they don't want to be bothered with these things. But these are issues which we really do need to be educated in. Right down to the grassroots level. But in my opinion, which doesn't mean anything really, these threats are probably not as big, are not going to turn out to be as big. as the threat appears, because, you know, if you release nuclear radiation or biobombs and all of that stuff, it's going to just go around the planet like mad, and everybody's going to suffer, including the propagators.
1: Well, that hasn't stopped those who blow themselves up in Israel. You know,
2: you know, there is such a thing as social conditioning. You can condition people to do that, but that's, you know, as horrendous as it is, using kids as living bombs and things like that, it still is not a nuclear threat or a biological threat.
1: Have either one of you done specific remote viewing with regard to the danger we face now?
2: I have not.
4: I have not either.
1: Intentionally, or have you considered doing it and decided not to? And if so, for what reason?
2: Well, nobody's asked me to do it, and then I'm retired, Mr. Bell.
1: Yes, I know, Ingo.
2: I'm retired, and nobody's asked anybody to do anything like this that I know of with respect to those kind of issues and things like that. But then I'm out of the loops, and I'm getting old, and
4: I think what Ingo said, though, is important. Nobody asked him to do it. I mean, that's the same case with me. There's a few folks out there in the remote viewing community who said they have been asked to do things. It seems probably by individual FBI or CIA agents or whatever. The fact is that it really doesn't accomplish anything to do it on your own. You know, you could be the best remote viewer in the world, produce accurate information, do a session on your own, but then trying to get it accepted into the system is very difficult. Accept it unless it's their idea to task you in the first place.
1: I see. Well, there's about to be a remote viewing conference. I think it's, June 14th through the 16th in Austin, Texas.
4: Mm-hmm.
1: That's interesting. Well, we have a lot of listeners in Austin, and I want to tell everybody, if they'd like to be part of it, we've got a phone number, which is toll-free, 866. Am I right? Is it toll-free?
4: That's right.
1: Yeah, toll-free. Okay, 866-374-4782. That's 866-374-4782. Or, of course, on the web at www.rvconference.org. We've got a link up on my website. So if you're in the Austin area or even out in that part of Texas, you're going to want to look into this. But, I mean, this is a place where a lot of you all get together, right?
4: Yep. And, of course, this year, we're very pleased that Ingo is going to be our main speaker. There's a lot of excitement about that. As you just heard, he's got a lot to say, a lot of things to say that people haven't heard before. So
1: obviously,
4: yeah, so we're all excited about that. In fact, we have a lot of people from the early days of remote viewing that haven't spoken in public very extensively at all that are going to be here. We even have Cleve Baxter, who is really the kind of I guess you could say Yenta that got Ingo together with Hal Putoff.
2: Cleve Baxter, that's his lab that I started in doing experiments in 1970 when he was here in New York.
1: In those early experiments, Ingo, what were you able to demonstrate that got everybody so hot?
2: Cleve Baxter was, you know, he had a lie detection school. He's one of America's leading lie detecting experts. But, you know, you do your job and you get bored with it, so you do something else to enjoy it. So he was hooking plants up to his lie detectors, and he found that plants would respond to negative thoughts. If a human came in and he would say, okay, this plant's hooked up, now light a match and think that you're going to burn the plant. And his lie detector would start showing activity in the plant, you know. There was a guy in lie detecting who was experimenting with human-to-plant telepathy at that period. And the scientific community just ridiculed him like mad because they said plants don't have nervous systems that can send signals. And he was actually vindicated in 1992 when people discovered that at least tomato plants could send danger warnings to not only to their own plant systems, but to neighboring plant systems too, if a caterpillar got on them and started eating. And Cleve, we did that at Cleve's place for a while, and then he said, did I think I could influence a solid object and change its electric potential shift? And so he put some oxygen in a tube. You know, that oxygen in a tube is compressed oxygen, and if it gets slightly warmer or colder, then its electric potential
1: changes. Yes.
2: And so we did that, and that was successful.
1: And you were able to, what, change it? I'll tell you what, hold on. We're at the top of the hour. Both of you hold tight. We'll be right back. I'm Art Bell.
3: I've been drifting on a sea of heartbreak.
1: That would be me.
3: Trying to get myself ashore.
1: Ingo Swann and Paul Smith are here, and we'll be right back.

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1: My guests are two of the best. Ingo Swann, regarded as the father of remote viewing, now retired, gracing our airwaves this morning, along with Paul H. Smith, who was in the CIA program, remote viewing program, for any number of years, quite some number of years. And we'll get right back to them. Once again, honored with the presence of Ingo Swann and Paul H. Smith. Gentlemen, I've been watching very closely the work going on at Princeton University, and I've indulged some probably pretty dangerous experiments myself with the audience. But what occurred with Princeton was rather interesting. They had these computers, you know, scattered around the world, which they called eggs. And these eggs would report back to the master computer at Princeton, and they would watch world events, and they would take the reports from these random number generators, these computers placed at different physical locales around the world. And oh my God, if you look at the graph, for example, on September 11th, you'll find that 4 hours prior to the event, the graph began to go off the chart. The graph went off the chart when the event occurred, and then trailed off for the next several hours after that. Now, that in itself, of course, is pretty interesting stuff. These random number generators began to get somewhat non-random, more and more non-random. The more non-random they'd become, the higher the graph would go. Incredible experiment, and it turns out they've been doing this for some time. What do you think? What would your best guess, either one of you, be? What is that graph measuring?
2: Well, I'll let Ingo talk first, because I'm kind of curious to know what he has to say.
3: I'm not completely up to snuff on that experiment. I do know that it occurred. But, you know, it actually, at least part of the basis for this kind of effect has to come from the concept that everything is interconnected.
1: Yes, sir.
3: And that even within the electromagnetic spectrum and or other kind of spectrums, that energy spectrums that haven't been discovered since, such as group mind phenomena, that if everything's interconnected, then everything shows divergence from a random path when things are getting ready to happen. I mean, you know, if you're interconnected, then, well, for instance, even in remote viewing, that you can train awareness and attention to become more specifically aware of signals that have to do with a distant sight. That's the type of interconnection that we're experiencing all the time at a very subconscious level. They are very weak signals. But there's enough of these weak signals that take place that it affects even machines like delicate computers and things like that.
1: Yes.
3: And
1: I mean, wouldn't these results, and the fact this has been going on for some time now, tend to underscore what you all do as telepaths, remote viewers? Wouldn't it underscore?
3: Absolutely, absolutely.
1: It seems to me like it's all coming from the same totality of a non-locality, which
3: that's
1: is
3: right.
1: Right?
3: That's right.
1: So that that's
3: these are called non-locality experiments, and you know, what's his name? I can't think of his name at this late date. I'm getting old, you know.
2: Dean Radin, is that who you're thinking of?
3: Huh?
2: Dean Radin, is that who you're thinking of?
3: No, I'm talking about, well, anyhow, I'll find his book here, and I'll give you the name in a second. But, yeah, Mr. Bell, you have a completely right idea. And if everything's connected, then you find that on significant surges within everything that's interconnected, that well, it's like in Star Wars, there's the Force out there, and there can be ripples in the Force, right?
1: Yes. Oh, yes, yes.
3: And ripples in the Force will affect even highly designed sensitive equipment.
1: Well, yes, exactly. But here's one thing suggested from this. Since the spikes began to go off the chart 4 hours prior to the event, is the nature... Now, remote viewing, as I understand it, is not sensitive to time. Present, future, past, it's all mixed together, yes?
3: No, it is sensitive to time. We found in our experiments at SRI really quite early on. I'll tell you a cute little story.
1: All right.
3: That might, you know, Hella Hammond was one of the natural psychics that worked at SRI for a long time. She was really a wonderful person, you know. And she was taking part in what we call the outbound experimenter type of thing, where some people were going to go to an undisclosed place, and she was, when they got there, she was supposed to tell them things about where they were at, right?
1: Mm-hmm.
3: So one day, but often Tarr came to my office and said, Hella's really bored with these experiments, and she says she already knows what the target's going to be.
1: oh, really?
3: And what should they do? And I says, well, I mean, if Hella says it, do it, you know. So they did this experiment with her. Then they got in their car, and then they drove 2 miles away, and then they opened the envelope to tell them where they were supposed to go. And when they went there, it was the place Hella had described.
1: So she knew the target ahead of time.
3: Well, she didn't know it, but she said she had an appointment that she wanted to go to. You know, she was a good photographer, and she was giving a show at Stanford and things. So she said, I'll just do it now, and then you can do your experiment. And so we found that time can be specific, but she did it just like these machines did it. They started reacting a little while before things went on. So we found that you could front time an experiment. I mean, you could say, okay, here is the experiment. What we're interested in is what happened there in 1942, or what's going to happen there in the next 2 hours. And so we found out that the time did play some kind of a function in going into the past a little bit, or going into the future a little bit. And that was because of Hella Hammond, who had a big ego, by the way, and could be just as stubborn as I was. So,
2: no,
3: these things are all in, I mean, the universe is interconnected, and, you know, I mean, people with great standing have been saying this for quite a while in the official sciences, and so it should not be too surprising that somebody could figure out a way to measure this.
1: Well, here's a leap for you. Do either one of you gentlemen think it would be possible to inject a concept into the greater non-locality, into the mass consciousness, to actually inject an idea or a concept into the mass consciousness?
3: In the 60s, when I was working at the UN, you know, I did a lot of reading. I was always interested in these things. And the first thing that I really got interested in reading about was the power of prayer. And mm-hmm. It is the goal of the power of prayer to interject something just like you've described. That's the big goal of it.
1: Yes, but does the prayer have to have God as a conduit to be effective?
3: That I don't think anybody knows, but certainly...
1: And most people are afraid to even ask.
3: Well, I mean, that's an important issue.
1: A loaded question.
3: And a loaded question, but you can get around the edges of this anyway by saying, yeah, the power of prayer is to heal. To interject something into a declining situation that reverses the vector and brings it back to health,
1: mm-hmm.
3: and various things like that. And that could only happen if, first of all, if interconnectivity did exist, and that you could interject something into the interconnectedness of all things.
1: Well, that's exactly what I'm asking. Now, think of it on a gigantic scale. The situation in the Middle East, for example, deteriorating, bad. Could somebody inject in the mass consciousness, if done correctly, some sort of concept that would have a chance of reversing what otherwise seems to be inevitable?
3: Well, this is very hypothetical, but I would like to...
4: Welcome to Nigh Underground, bringing you Art Bell classics all the way from the high desert. 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And now, Art Bell.

0: 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And now, Art Bell.
1: Or one outcome would be much greater than the power of one mind?
2: Yes. That's group prayer. The power of group prayer. There's a whole epic of this interest which took place in the 60s, which has more or less now been forgotten in many ways. But, you know, holding hands across the United States and, you know, it falls into this category.
1: Sure it does. Paul, you agree with all this?
3: Yeah, of course, anytime you try and change society and succeed in doing it, it involves affecting thought in the future. Even when you use conventional means, you're doing that. Obviously, you can't change something that's already happened, so you're trying to change thought in the future. If you write a book to persuade people to do something, you know, that's what you're doing, in effect. So it seemed that if there's this non-physical, but how do we know, you know? Non-physical means of affecting things, it would also have to project into the future, at least a short, you know, a certain direction. You had mentioned the Pear Lab at Princeton.
1: Yes.
3: And Ingo mentioned Hella Hamid and her precognitive remote viewing, I guess you could call it that. Of course, that's what the Pear Lab folks used. I mean, they did remote viewing experiments, but they were all precognitive. They all described the target that was going to be visited in the future. They described it in the past. That was their way of having a very clean protocol. And all this reflects, of course, the consciousness thing with the 9/11 event that you also talked about. Reflects some research that Dean Radin has done.
1: Yes.
3: On presentiment, where people seem to have a physiological reaction to disturbing pictures that they're about to see, that they haven't yet seen, that they don't have with non-disturbing pictures. So there is something going on here, at least with the immediate future, where I think the fact that the spike started 4 hours before the trade towers are hit suggests that the closer you are to the future, that future event, the more likely you are to get some kind of impact from it.
1: You mentioned Dean Radin. Very interesting, because I had Dean on the program.
3: Mm-hmm.
1: And the reason I had him on is because after I was presented with the information on and saw the graphs on the 9/11 event, I just went, oh my God.
3: Mm-hmm.
1: And I decided to try and experiment myself. And we had Dean Radin watching some graphs, sort of unofficially, mind you. And we did a big mind experiment here on the air, in which I told people to actually concentrate on driving these computers into a non-random state. And by God, when Dean got the graphs back, they were driven again right off the chart. I at that point, I've done these experiments so many times that I began to get a little scared. I began to get a little very cautious, and I still feel all of that, a little scared and a little cautious, because I don't know what the hell I'm doing.
3: Yeah. Well, and if you think about, extend something Ingo said about having to overcome negative energy, if you can positively affect the future by enough linked minds trying to think the same good thoughts, so to speak.
1: Yes.
3: You can do the same thing with negative thoughts.
1: Well, you know, that was going to be my next question. It's just a force. I think Ingo compared it to the force. And the force could be wielded in any way, could it not?
3: It would seem that way to me.
1: Do you agree, Ingo? Can that force be used in a negative way?
2: Well, you can certainly condition people to think in negative thoughts.
1: Yes.
2: And you know, this whole situation, I mean, we're so inundated with negativity that if people could get a good thought going, more power to them. By the way, the author that I was a little confused about a little while ago was Rupert Sheldrake.
3: Oh, yeah.
1: Oh.
2: Who knows a great deal about interconnectedness. And I'm sorry I was not quite up to stuff on that.
1: Well, that's quite all right. The

0: concept we were discussing was more important. That was, is this interconnectivity the same realm that you roam with the discipline of remote viewing, perhaps as what's being measured at Princeton, off into the same realm?
1: Well, I'd approach this from a different aspect. If you don't believe things are interconnected, then you're going to have a tough road to follow. If you know that things are interconnected, even though you can't explain it and you don't know what you're doing and things like that, then, you know, there are many uplifting books that have been published in the past about this. And if you know things are interconnected, then you to get the best future results, you think in positive terms. The Power of Positive Thinking, which was published many, many years ago and became a best-selling book, points this out in the context that he could point it out back then. And this is a big issue. And, you know, nobody predicted, well, I don't know if anybody predicted the World Trade Center or not, but I know a lady who did a artwork for Omni magazine in 1992. It was published in Omni magazine, and she pictured the World Trade Center towers going to heaven. And that, to me, is a presentment of that kind of thing. So I believe that people did sense something was going to happen, but probably not without the clarity that was needed to do anything about it.
2: You know, Art, I have a question here for Ingo, if I can ask it.
0: Fire away.
2: What we're talking about, you know, we talked about the power behind the possibility of reading people's minds. And there's a certain power here. We have the possibility to change the future, potentially, by linking our minds together and working towards something good or something bad. Ingo's published a couple of books on power, and I'm wondering if he's considered either of these in those books, or maybe he could tell us something about that.
1: My books?
2: Yeah.
1: Ah.
2: Do you cover this at all in your books, or what do you cover?
1: Well, not exactly from this point of view. The first volume, Power One, shows the sociological ramifications of power structures and the need to create powerless classes of people that will work within the power structures. So a lot never gets researched about human potentials overall. And my second volume, which is just sort of available now, considers empowerment at the individual level. But, you know, everything is about power and status, I guess. And I've just organized the information about power structures is one of my favorite topics for years.
0: Gentlemen, I've got to pause right there. We'll be right back. From the high desert, I'm Art Bell. This is Coast to Coast AM.

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1: Anybody out there see the movie The Matrix? I want to tell you a little interesting story. All of you, including my two guests, the distinguished Ingo Swann and Paul H. Smith. Ingo, the father of remote viewing, and he's going to be speaking, boy, isn't that something, at this coming International Remote Viewing Conference, 2002, actually, Remote Viewing Conference. That's June 14th through the 16th in Austin, Texas. If you're anywhere near that part of Texas at all, you can call toll-free to get tickets at 1-866-374-4782. I'll give the number again. It's 1-866-374-4782. Now, during this period of time, this is going to be easy for everybody to put down, and that's fine. During this period of time, this 2 weeks that I kept running this horrendously high temperature, I had some interesting experiences. During the dream state, while I was able to sleep, and during periods when I was awake, I had equal experiences, and that was of the reality as we know it. Everything that is around us that we consider to be real, you know, the desk, the floor, the ceiling, the walls, the house, the earth, all of it, and everything we see, all of the Matrix, suddenly in flashes would drop away and I would see a different world, literally a different world, completely different, so foreign as to be almost something I can't explain to you. But this happened both in dreams, when I was asleep, with what sleep I could get, and when I was awake. Now, granted, I was running a high fever, and that could easily explain the whole thing. Maybe. One of our nation's preeminent theoretical physicists, Dr. Michio Kaku of New York City University, has been on this program explaining to me that if time travel exists, that there is a possibility, theoretical possibility, that should somebody go back in time and in some way change an event, there would simply be an instant new universe created, a new bubble created in which events unfold in a specific way, and there may be hundreds or thousands or millions or hundreds of millions or more than we can imagine universes that that have been created, and that would answer the paradox question. So I kind of wonder, gentlemen, with what I just went through with this stinking fever for 2 weeks, I had these flashes of what you could certainly attribute to just a high fever, and I'm sure everybody will, which is just spiffy, but I'm telling you, I had flashes of something else, some other entirely different reality. And as we consider the Matrix and the whole concept of the Matrix and the possibility of other dimensions and new universes being created with change, anybody have any points of view on any of that that they want to talk about?
2: Well,
3: I'll do that one.
1: Yeah, okay.
2: Well, I'll cover a little bit, but some of it belongs to Ingo. One point of interest, I've heard rumors, I don't know how true these are, but the name for the movie The Matrix, the rumor is that they actually got that title from some of Ingo Swann's and Hal Puthoff's theories about remote viewing. Because in Ingo's CRV, there is the notion of a matrix that is, you know, the repository of everything, all facts and all information about the universe,
1: mm-hmm.
2: Which comes from David Bohm, and Ingo can talk a little bit about that perhaps. This idea, you know, Kaku's idea about creating parallel universes, that's an old one in philosophy. A lot of people have talked about that. Whether or not it's true, of course, that's hard to tell. But I think that there certainly are other underlying realities, or maybe it's all sub-elements of a bigger reality than we're consciousness of. And you could easily have picked up on something like that, it seems to me. So anyway, with that, I'll turn it over to Ingo and see what he can do with it.
1: The Matrix, Ingo.
4: The Matrix. How are we defining Matrix?
1: As, I guess, all that we perceive, all that we see around us. That was the concept of the Matrix. In the movie, there was, of course, science fiction, but it was, you know, a projected thing that the world looked a certain way when actually the world had been utterly destroyed ecologically and so forth and so on. And it was a wasteland, but to everybody else it looked clean and nice, and everybody was living their everyday life, and it was all being done in their minds. It was some matrix of, what, you know, a presentation of a reality.
4: Mm-hmm. Well, did you know that our human sensing systems, that's all of them, that's just not the five physical ones, but all of our sensing systems that are now known to exist through the science of studying receptors, which is, I'm going to talk about this down in Austin, by the way. All our sensing systems are sending about 10 million information bits to our brain every second. But only 40 of these get into the cortex, where consciousness is formed. And we form our consciousness about what is perceivable within the cortex. And we're only doing 40 bits per second out of all these 10 million that are coming into us. There's a book that came out in Europe a little while ago and finally got to the United States called, it has kind of a strange title, it's called The User Illusion, by a guy named Tor Norvitanders. And in this book he is reporting up to date on everything that's known about how consciousness is formed. If information doesn't get into our cortex, we will not perceive it.
1: So in other words, then, Ingo, does that mean that we only perceive a very tiny, by percentage, a tiny bit of what we might be able to perceive?
4: That's right. That's
1: if we were totally connected, yes?
4: Yes, but the surprising aspect of this was known since the 1950s, by the way.
1: Wow.
4: So if you can get information bits into your cortex, which is, you know, this is the outer part of the brain which wraps around the back of your head and across the top of the head, and it's just a layer of neurons and synapses and things like that. Hmm. But if you took it out and unfolded it all together, it would be about 21 square feet. Anyhow, this is where our perceptions are made, and the perceptions are made about based upon the information bits, the few, very few information bits that gets through to the cortex. When you have an unusual situation, such as your high fever and things like that, probably your perceptual connection to your physical universe declined just a bit.
1: It sure did.
4: Faded away.
1: Mm-hmm.
4: And this allowed in these 40 bits to come through information based upon other potentials that you and everyone else has. And so you undergo these altered states of consciousness, as they're called. But this book, The User Illusion, you know, I believe that all remote viewers should keep up to date on conventional research, which is actually increasingly substantiating the reality that things like remote viewing and sensing other realities just goes on in us all the time, except that our cortex and our reality boxes filter out everything that doesn't fit with our reality boxes.
1: Mm-hmm.
4: Unless there's some great change of some kind, and then you begin to experience these other things. And since you don't have any information about that these are natural processes, you get apprehensive and scared and frightened, I guess, or something like that. But the basis for consciousness is now really very thoroughly understood. And the basis for the millions of different kinds of receptors that we have is increasingly understood. And it just includes everything that we've been talking about tonight, including remote viewing.
1: Gentlemen, is there any indication that consciousness continues following physical death?
4: Boy, you like to segue from one imposing situation to another
1: don't
4: you?
1: That's my business, yes. It really is. It's the ultimate question, isn't it? With regard to consciousness, whether it ends like...
4: Anybody who has had a clinical death experience with a flat brainwave who comes out of it can talk about that really good. Yes, it does exist. But it's, you know, we, in English, we're very limited in our nomenclature, so we have to refer to everything like this as consciousness. But there's different kinds of it based on different kinds of... information and so forth and so on. And believe me, these biological bodies could not operate unless there was a super type of consciousness that was doing the operational thing from the subconscious level. And having undergone a clinical death experience in 1972, I can say yes, there's consciousness after death.
1: And what did you experience?
4: Oh, I was coming down with the flu. Staying with the Putoffs down in California, and we had two what we used to call East Coast scientists coming to test me further the next day. And I was coming down with the flu, so I took a penicillin pill, hoping to get rid of it. And in about 4 minutes, I underwent anaphylactic shock and died, and was dead for 21 minutes.
1: 21 minutes.
4: And floating up on the ceiling of the room and going out and being on the roof and coming back. So I said, you know, I'm not ready to die yet. So, and was screaming in Putoff's head to what to do and try and things like that and everything. And eventually he did it, and which was turn me over and stick his finger down my throat.
1: You're telling me you had... not only the classic experience of floating on the ceiling or even out of the building, but
4: right.
1: But you were screaming telepathically to help it off.
4: Well, I was trying.
1: Well, and apparently you succeeded.
4: Well, I don't know. He just was. They had called the ambulance, of course, and so when he stuck his finger down my throat, it caused an autonomic response in my body, choking, which. I got a breath of air, and then they dragged me to the toilet because I started throwing up, and everything. You know, dying is a messy experience. I can tell you that, and that's how they found me when the ambulance guys got there and dragged me off to the Stanford University Hospital where I was doing EEGs for the next 4 hours to see if I had any brain damage or anything like that. So I was out there. I did not see the white light, and I did not see anybody waiting for me. So it was not really a typical type of thing. But
1: and yet, you do recall being above your body.
4: Oh, yeah.
1: Seeing your body.
4: Yeah.
1: Can you remember the state you were in? Do you have any...
4: Yes, it was practically nothing. A piece of nothing that had 360-degree vision in all directions. A little point of something.
1: So you were seeing everything at once.
4: Yep.
1: Would be a way to put it, wouldn't it?
4: Yep. And furthermore, I more or less accepted it as my real natural state in that condition. I know it sounds too awful to believe.
1: No, it doesn't.
4: It actually happened, you know.
1: That was your reality. In other words, to you, that was...
4: Oh, yeah.
1: As real as the state you're in right now on the phone.
4: Yeah. No, it was more lucid. It was more liquid. You know, it was sort of a liquid state. You know, we don't have terms for this. Sanskrit language has terms for these things, but English doesn't.
1: Well, in some of these telepathic channels that you had opened during this program or that you've opened during your life, have you encountered, that's another good old loaded question, but have you encountered apparent consciousness disembodied from any physicality.
4: You mean ghosts? For example,
1: Let's use any name you want. You can call them ghosts. You can call them aliens. You can call them, I suppose, devils or angels, or any manner of consciousness that you were aware was not attached to a physical body.
4: You mean a disembodied consciousness?
1: Yes, sir.
4: Yes, I have, but you know, it's been talked about through history so many times by so many people that it's really surprising that it's just not accepted as that thing, you know. I mean, here we are, a species, and we experience these things all the time. Thousands, millions of people have experienced these kind of things. And we have this as a species attribute, a very wonderful one. And yet we live in these little tiny social enclaves that are so restricted on what they accept as reality that we have to edit all those things out in order to fit in. And it doesn't matter if I have personally, it doesn't matter if individuals personally experience these things, because it matters more that the species experiences these things. All cultures have traditions along these lines, going back into antiquity. And here we sit in our modern age and say, well, no, we're not going to permit that. We're not going to permit telepathy either. We're going to devalue the power of prayer and in order to, what it more or less amounts to, is support our local software programming social structures, you know. And somebody said something cute to me the other day. She said, you know, all that we are, our minds and our bodies and everything, are just life support systems for our software programs, our mental software programs, which people are willing to die for. And, you know, so you're seeing I'm having an attitude here that doesn't quite fit with local reality boxes, as I call them.
1: Mm-hmm.
4: And I can get very verbose at times. But this is what you're talking about, in a way, that we have an ongoing conflict between our sociologically programmed reality boxes and what our species is actually capable of. And we're a wonderful species. I mean, we have this neocortex thing that can do things that no other animals can do. And that's contact the future and contact the past. And
1: how many more remote viewing conferences do you think have to come and go before mainstream science is going to embrace what you're saying?
4: Mainstream science, I'm going to talk about this in my lecture, my two lectures. Mainstream science is producing new formats of reality that already incorporate things like remote viewing and a number of other things. You know, we now have millions of receptors. You know, in 97 or 98, there came a report out of Europe that an experiment had been done over there. And it's a really funny one if you want me to tell you about it.
1: Go right ahead.
4: But they got together a bunch of guys of various social standing and everything. They made him wear a T-shirt for a couple of weeks. And then they got together a group of women who were in the ovulating period of their menstrual cycle and things.
1: Mm-hmm.
4: And they asked them to sniff these T-shirts.
1: Yeah.
4: And so they all did this. And then they had one question. Can you tell me what this question is most likely to have been?
1: Not a chance.
4: Not a chance. They asked him, sniff these T-shirts and tell us which one you think would be the best provider. And they did it.
1: Hold on, you two. We'll be right back. Stay right there. That's a great place to break it. And they did it, huh? Who'd be the best provider? Be these

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1: Oh, boy, indeed. Tell me, sweet little eyes, if there's a headline that comes from the show this morning, it's a simple and straightforward one. Everybody tells lies, sweet little lies, not so sweet little lies, right? So, if there was a reason that we didn't understand before for the ending of the remote viewing program by our government, consider yourself. You're running a program. You've got people like Ingo Swann, another extremely, and Paul Smith, other extremely talented, both natural psychics and trained remote viewers, but all of a sudden the results you begin to get indicate that the people who are working for you are able to read minds. Now they're a real danger. Not to those that you would task them to go look at, but perhaps to you. Probably to you. Almost certainly to you. Because after all, you've told some sweet little lies and some not so sweet little lies. You're probably involved in the CIA, and so you probably told a lot of lies, actually. So now, how big is the danger to you? Once again, the father of remote viewing, Ingo Swann and Paul H. Smith, and I hope I'm not keeping either one of you up too far past your bedtimes.
2: It's always an honor to talk to you anytime, Mr. Bell.
1: Oh, well, thank you. I've got I get these email messages, these fast blast things by computer as we're doing the program. Teresa, in Renton, I guess, Washington, says, you know, I'm a nurse, and I've had patients say, I'm going to die, and absolutely then proceed to code and die. Anybody have any thoughts on that? Do people know frequently when they're going to die? I mean, she's saying they literally say, I'm going to die now, and they die.
3: I think they probably do, although I'm not sure it's always the knowledge. It may be a decision. Some people just decide that they're going to die at that point.
1: A decision.
2: There was a little story that came out of the media a little while ago. I saw it somewhere, probably in the New York Post. There was this old guy who said he would know when he's going to die, and he would take care of everything. So one day he drove down to the mortuary, and his car parked it and died in front of the mortuary, and he had all the instructions about what to do with his body. So there you are.
1: To clean it up before the break, we were discussing these ovulating women.
2: yes. Now listen,
1: we were sniffing
2: Bell.
1: The T-shirts, right?
2: If and ovulating women can pick good providers by sniffing T-shirts,
1: did they?
2: Then anything is possible. So what it means technically is that everybody has all these different kinds of receptors in their nose. They don't just smell smells. They smell emotions. They smell this and everything, and that's known in science now.
1: I was joking, the smell of success.
2: Well, it's the same thing. I mean, well, you know, you can smell success, too. People have been smelling success, I don't know how long. But we have receptors in the nose, which we think just smells garlic and roses and things, but they can smell other things, too. So when these ladies are ovulating, these very rare receptors become active, and they can pick a good provider.
1: And they did that.
2: And they did that, yes.
1: Ah.
2: And it's reported, I think it was reported in Science Magazine, my friend Tom Bergen downloaded all of that for me from the Internet, so probably under smell if you want to, anybody wants to look it up or anything.
1: Well, isn't there some old expression about smelling fear?
2: Oh, yes. In the past, everybody thought that was psychic, but now we know that there are receptors in the nose that smell all these things. And so it's not psychic anymore. It's just an undiscovered part of our information receptor systems that nobody really had nailed down in science, but they've nailed them down now.
1: Well, is there a discipline, either one of you, for connecting more of these synaptic lines to the cortex? Is there some way you can train yourself to do that, or are there just those natural born like you, Ingo?
2: Well, I've never smelled success myself. If I had, I'd have probably not done remote viewing at all. Look, you can train anything. We have one constant factor that's been with our species since as long as we know it, and that we have a mind and we have a brain, but we also have awareness and attention. And anything that gets into the cortex has to be a strong enough signal to get through all of the filters and things that these signals have to get through. And if it gets through those, then it becomes a blip at the base of consciousness. Consciousness in the cortex. The cortex then builds a simulation of what it thinks this blip means. After the simulation is built, then we become aware of it, and then we can see it or decode it or recognize it for what it's worth. And it's pretty sure that this is how consciousness is formed. It's formed after the fact of all of these other processes.
1: Although more times than not, that little blip is rejected entirely or not digested in any meaningful way, correct?
2: 10 million of them are rejected every second. So, now, you can certainly train awareness, and you can train attention, and you can therefore train perception. And this kind of training goes on in every field, every human activity. So Dr. Puthoff's genius at the project, by the way, the remote viewing development project at SRI came about because of Dr. Harold Puthoff, who was the first to propose it to his Washington people and things like that, and got going, and it was under his guidance and genius that the work was converted to information theory rather than parapsychology and things like that. So I believe him to be the SRI father of remote viewing, because without him, I would have been nothing myself. At any rate, if you can get, you can train attention. Can you not train attention? You can train attention.
1: Yes.
2: Okay. I mean, it's done in music, it's done in sports, it's done in horse racing, it's done in Wall Street and everything. So everything depends upon those signals that get through to the cortex that you can become attentive to, and you can really do anything you want with this, including remote viewing training and smelling T-shirts and looking at the stars and all of this is coming from the conventional sciences now. The conventional sciences are catching up with all of this.
1: Well, we know that, for example, some autistic children, to all the world, barely functional in the society we understand, are capable of strange,
2: wonderful things,
1: bizarre and wonderful things, mathematical calculations it would take the very best computer we have to figure out. And so you must imagine there's some connections made there that aren't made for us, eh?
2: Well, you have to think from the species level downwards, not from the individual level upwards. Nothing can happen to us as an individual unless it's already encoded, its potentials are already encoded into our species profile. And so people who are not operating on their sociological software programming like autistic people are probably getting information bits about these other things right along. We could do that, too, and hypothetically, anyway.
3: In fact, autism actually has a sort of indirect remote viewing connection here.
2: Sure.
3: Having been one that's gone through Ingo's training program, and I can attest to how effective it was, there's an interesting piece of scientific writing about autism that suggested that maybe the reason you have these savants who are autistic is that they aren't distracted by all the conscious processes that get in, you know, that are going on in the normal, average, everyday person.
1: Uh-huh.
3: And in fact, Ingo's training methodology, the objective of that is to help us to get beyond the normal, everyday conscious goings on, what is often termed as mental noise, in order to allow the remote viewing to work. So it may well be that these autistic folks are able to function at such a high level in those things because they aren't distracted by the things that normal people are distracted by.
1: All right, now let's take a real species leap here for a moment. There have been some very interesting experiments, which, by the way, were documented on national television regarding dogs. Now, here we go down the chain instead of up. And a pretty big jump down the chain, I would say, or most people, I think, would say, perhaps not in some respects, but, I mean, dogs documented to be understanding of their owner on the way home at a time the owner should not be on the way home, obviously reacting to the fact that the owner is on the way home without having any knowledge of the fact that the owner is coming home at this strange, unusual time again and again and again and again. The dog knew the owner was coming home. Mm-hmm. What's that all about?
3: You know, that's
2: the dogs are telepathic. Come on.
3: In
2: the
3: fact,
2: dogs are telepathic. I mean,
3: you know, Ingo had mentioned Rupert Sheldrake. And in fact, this particular instance got notoriety from Rupert Sheldrake in a book he's written about animals that tend to know things that they really oughtn't to know, at least according to our current models.
1: Mm.
3: The dog, you know, would know when the owner was coming, even though it was out of, as you described, out of sync with the normal schedule and all that. And this is an interesting thing in terms of your 9/11 chart showing conscious focusing on this event that's about to happen. And it ties in this way. There are, of course, lots of stories and accounts of animals that seem to know when earthquakes are coming and things like that.
1: Oh, yes.
3: You know, there's attempted at a standard physical explanation. Oh, well, they just sense some kind of, you know, thing that's released before the earthquake happens or some kind of subtle sensory things.
1: But actually, I don't know whether you know or not, a man named Jim Berkland that I interview was the only official county geologist for a county in California and predicted the Loma Prieta earthquake, the World Series earthquake, rather, right on the noggin. And you know how he predicts earthquakes? He watches the newspapers for the number of lost cats and dogs.
3: Mm-hmm. They're leaving town.
1: Yeah, they're leaving town. That's right. And the numbers go up just like the Princeton charts. They just go off the chart before an earthquake.
3: You know, there's some speculation that these mental abilities that, of course, our society tends to discount, but that Ingo and I know exist, that these were, you know, there's some speculation that they were evolved into the you know, various species, that it was adaptive, that the animals and in humans should have some capacity to, you know, predict things like where food might be found and where when a threat might occur in a way that wasn't tied just to the normal physical senses. But that we in our world today have kind of lost that or forgotten that we had that ability, and that's only through things like remote viewing that we try and reawaken them. So,
1: well, all right, then wouldn't it be fair to say that psychically man has probably, in the modern era, devolved from a psychic point of view, as opposed to evolving?
3: You know, I don't think devolved is the right word, and that's been proposed. People said, well, we've devolved and we're not as good as we used to be. But the way natural selection works, you only devolve if a particular characteristic is negative. You know, if it's neutral, if you're not using it, it may go away if you lose some other kind of genetic characteristic. But if it isn't a negative to your survival, it doesn't go anywhere. It just may be sublimated or suppressed in some respect to that degree. So I don't think we've actually devolved. I think we just need to reawaken what's there. We've just been sleeping for so long.
2: Yeah, I agree. Our species genome carries all these things. You can imagine this great board of switches. Our genome has millions of them. And all but 10% of them are switched off.
1: Yes.
2: In order to make us fit into this very limited social context that we're forced to live within. And so switching back on again, that's all. Anything can be trained. Anything that can be nurtured, is nurturing is a form of training. You can nurture these things.
1: All right. I wonder how the two of you feel about... I interviewed a professor in Great Britain, I don't know, it was a month ago maybe, who's just had a chip implanted in his arm. Now,
2: I heard, yeah.
1: Yeah, very interesting case. Now, he's probably the first real cyborg. But he imagines a world in which our thoughts can be integrated with the linear computing power, literally integrated with a computer.
2: Mm-hmm.
1: Anybody see any danger in that approach, man meets machine?
2: There's nothing that's naturally dangerous along these lines. The only thing that makes them dangerous is social attitudes about them. And I can get very uptight about all that. No, I think that we should progress. We should we should explore all these things, you know. But our brains are our natural biological inheritance. Our bio-mind inheritance has a lot of switches and chips already in them.
1: Mm-hmm.
2: We have chips. If you want to call a receptor a chip, it's a chip. It's still a receptor, and it's going to send information to your brain. Whether it gets processed through into the cortex consciousness or not is an entirely different matter. But that's because most societies don't nurture anything, hardly at all, except what fits into their local power structures.
1: All right, that's one answer about machines. Now, what about genetics? We've unraveled the human genome. The next
2: Not completely yet.
1: No, well, perhaps not completely, but close. And the next logical step is the beginning of the manipulation of the human genome.
2: Well, there's a category of genome factors. I think geneticists, anybody can correct me on this because I'm correctable, you know. They've found a lot of genes that they don't know the function of.
1: Right.
3: Junk DNA.
2: So
1: maybe
2: it's not that the genome has been decoded. They may be able to count the number of genes now, but a lot of them, they don't know what they're doing, what they're there for. So there's things yet to be discovered when you say the genome is mapped. So we have all these potentials, all these things that you've brought up tonight and so forth and so on. And everybody should try everything in order to fulfill and identify these potentials, I think.
1: So you're not, neither one of you really has any great cautions about plunging ahead, either with the human-machine connection or perhaps with modification of...
2: Well, we have two choices, Mr. Bell, as I see it now in my old age. We can retreat to the past and its boundaries, or we can plunge along into the future where we don't know what we're doing, but we might find out a few things that will better our life on Earth.
3: I think there's a third choice.
2: Oh, good.
3: And that one is to go carefully into the future and try and plan as well as we can what we're doing. I think it's probably not quite correct to say that neither of us have any cautions about either man-machine interfaces such as you described or genetic developments. I think that anybody who thinks about it feels that there ought to be some caution. That doesn't mean that we oughtn't to do it. It just means that we ought to perhaps be a little more careful with how we do it than we have with other dangerous technology that we've explored in the past.
2: Well, there's a fourth option then, too, Paul.
3: Okay.
2: It's an old adage. It goes back some time that states very clearly that nothing risked, nothing gained.
1: All right. Hold on, gentlemen. We'll be right back for another segment. And we will get the phone lines very quickly. Fascinating stuff. I'm Art Bell. This is Coast.

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1: Good morning. You're listening to two of the world's best, Ingo Swann and Paul H. Smith. It's an unusual opportunity to gain some insight, and we certainly have this morning, into, for example, the reason, one of the big untold reasons why the whole remote viewing program ended. Not just politics, not just skepticism, but a whole lot more. Stay right there. Once again, Ingo Swann and Paul H. Smith. Gentlemen, again, I want to plug your conference coming up, and it might be kind of fun to tell people exactly what occurs at these conferences. It's a 2002 remote viewing conference scheduled for June 14th through the 16th next month in Austin, Texas. And if people would like to attend, there's a toll-free number to call, which is 1-866-374-4782. 866-374-4782. What happens at these conferences?
2: Well, all kinds of things. Of course, we have a lot of speakers who come and talk about their area of expertise. In this case, of course, a lot of them will talk about their experiences in remote viewing and how everything developed. We have some workshops where people may actually get to try remote viewing on their own, although the focus isn't to teach you how to remote view. That's not the purpose of the conference. Still, there are some experiential things that you can do. One of the highlights of each conference has been what we call the PK party, a psychokinesis party, where folks get together and try to bend spoons and forks with their minds.
1: Does it happen?
2: Yeah, it does. My brother actually bent the heck out of a fork a couple of conferences ago that really impressed me.
1: Now, there are people who claim that's nothing but a parlor trick.
2: Yeah, and it can be duplicated using parlor trick techniques. I've seen the Amazing Randy do that. But in fact, just because you can do it one way doesn't mean you can't do it the other way, too.
1: You're saying you can do it the other way.
2: I've seen it done the other way.
1: Well, then why not take the Amazing Randy's million damn dollars?
2: Well, somebody's welcome to. I've not ever been able to do it myself, which is interesting because I've done some pretty impressive remote viewing in the past, but I've never been able to bend a fork. So I don't know.
1: I'm not sure anybody could bend a fork far enough for the Amazing Randy.
2: Well, I think you're probably right there. You know, there's more going on there than just evidence, you know. So.
1: Yes.
2: Yeah.
1: By the way, Kreskin, you know, this fellow Kreskin, has made this interesting prediction that there will be a sighting in the Nevada desert witnessed by hundreds or thousands of people of the biggest UFO sighting ever in history or something. I believe it's in July. In fact, I'm going to have Kreskin on talk about this, but he's so sure of what he's saying that he's putting up $50,000 if it doesn't happen.
2: Huh.
1: Either one of you hear about that?
2: No. First, I've heard of it.
3: He was just here at a birthday party for Alex Image in March, by the way. Dr. Image was his 99th birthday, and he looked great. Well, and Kreskin came as one of his guests. I can't bend forks either.
1: Have you encountered people who can?
3: Yes.
1: Yes.
2: Yeah, same here.
1: You've both seen physical, the mind affect physical material.
3: Well, I've seen a kid that didn't have the strength to bend anything, hardly. It just, the fork just melted.
2: Oh, go ahead.
3: But anyhow, it's an embarrassment that I, of all people, can't bend a fork.
1: We have different connections, apparently. Now, that one is particularly interesting because anybody who could melt a fork could probably cause a burst artery or God knows what else in a human being, wouldn't you think?
2: I don't think necessarily. I mean, you're talking about different materials, and who knows how mental influence may affect different materials. We don't know the answer to that. It's possible, but I don't know what we know for sure.
3: I know of a psychic in the early 70s who has said he could hold a rat that had cancer in his hands and he would heal it. So when the rat got in his hands, it promptly died. So anything is possible. Still, I don't particularly back away from the negative issues of all this, you know, and say they're just hypothetical. Maybe they go on all the time.
1: And obviously humor doesn't dilapidate with age, does it? All right, listen, I want to take a couple calls. I've promised, and so I need to. First-time caller line, you're on the air with Ingo Swann and Paul Smith. Hi.
4: Hi, how's it going? Hi, Ingo.
3: Hello.
4: Hi. Some of us are blessed and some are not so blessed. That's sort of, I have that weird thing that runs in the family where you can actually, you know, you see little weird things happening here and there. And you start getting, after a while, you start not wanting to tell anybody about it because you actually start thinking you're making these things happen. Have you had that feeling?
5: Oh, actually, there's a really, really good question. Hold on here while I get rid of this apparent echo I have.
1: Let's see if I can get rid of it. There we go. Trying to get a million people on the air at once here is tough. I wonder how many people are either blessed or, depending on your point of view, cursed with the kind of abilities that man is talking about and just never say a doggone thing to anybody, or else do, maybe they do once or twice and then decide telling people's not such a good idea.
3: Well, that's a given. I mean, if these things are forbidden in our social orders, then if you start talking about them, you're forcing yourself outside of the social order, and everybody wants to be approved by their peers, more or less. And so they're just things you don't talk about. There, other than just these kind of phenomena, there's a lot of things you don't talk about. You don't talk about anything that's not approved amongst your peer grouping. And the peer grouping has been software programmed by the social orders around them.
1: Mm-hmm.
3: So let's say there are 10 million bits, information bits we could be talking about, but we only talk about 40 of them because those are the ones that are approved. So it's been a problem. I think that's been a problem for a long time, centuries.
1: All right. Wildcard line, you're on the air with Ingo Swann and Paul Smith. Hi.
6: Hello. Am I on the air?
1: You are on the air. Where are you, sir?
6: Oh, hi. Hi, Art. Okay, I wanted to share something with you and Dr. Smith and Swan about something that I don't know if it's safe to try at home, but it's very easy to try at home to confirm some of the things that they're saying. And it's been my experience that I've been watching yellow jackets and hornets and bees and such creatures for many years, since I was 8 years old, and even made a profession out of it. So I am a scientist. And I noticed in particular the tree hornet, which is Dalaca vespula arenaria. It's the one that builds a nest like a football in a tree, but not the white-faced hornets, the ones that look like yellow jackets. And I found that when observing them, if you're very nice to them and you feed them some syrup on a piece of typing paper, they'll come and eat it and let you watch them. But if I go to any thoughts like imagining what it would be like if a raccoon got into their nest and started preying on them, or imagined if I could pick up some of their dead under the nest, being a vegetarian, I was feeding my pet ants on only dead insects that I found and wouldn't kill any to feed them. And I thought that the hornets wouldn't mind parting with some of their dead. But the moment I thought of acquiring their dead to feed it to the ants or a raccoon preying on them, they immediately came out angry and trying to sting me. But I was able to stop their attack by thinking about feeding them more syrup and how this would help them cool their nest because they'd have more energy to collect water from the streamlet instead of nectar if I gave them more syrup in it.
1: Okay.
3: I love it.
1: Gentlemen.
3: I love it.
1: You love it, huh?
3: Oh, yeah. Yeah, consciousness is interconnected.
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0: 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And now, Art Bell.
1: You know, they would drive her nuts. And that she would make deals with them. She would project thoughts to them that if they would basically leave her alone, mosquitoes and such, that she would not kill them. She came to some sort of agreement and claimed that that it actually worked, that somehow there was some sort of understanding imparted, and by God, they left her alone. You believe that?
2: Yes, I think there's a couple of traditions in Africa about that kind of thing.
1: Yes.
2: Yeah, I mean, we have only this one word, consciousness, but our intentions can send out ripples in the force, right?
1: Yes.
2: And if insects find that we don't have good intentions towards them, then they get excited and go into the warrior status right away. But if our intentions are interpreted as non-threatening, then they don't bother us.
1: May I ask you both this? We now think, or we've thought for some time, that the most powerful force on Earth was nuclear energy, the bomb. Now, is it possible that once understood and developed, if not fully developed, developed significantly, that the power of mass consciousness, directed thought or prayer, use, substitute whatever word you want, could become the most powerful, or is now, or would be the most powerful force on Earth?
2: I told Paul I'd leave him the difficult questions to answer, so there you go, Paul.
3: Oh, thanks. I appreciate it. Well, I think it could be. It's interesting. I mean, we can use the analogy of laser light, where, you know, light uncaptured, radiating out in all directions in all spectrums, white light, is very useful. I mean, we read with it, but it isn't extremely powerful. And yet, if you take that light and make it all the same frequency and arrange it such that it continues to increase and amplify its power in like a ruby rod or something, mm-hmm. you end up with an extremely useful and precise instrument. If I think if we could learn to do the same thing with consciousness, and obviously it'd have to be mass consciousness, because it's like one little photon, one individual consciousness is like one little photon in the universe. It doesn't amount to a lot, but when you put a whole bunch of photons together, then it really does. So I think the answer is, yeah, ultimately you could have something more powerful than nuclear energy with consciousness, if we could just learn how to do it, how to use it.
2: Laser light is coherent light. It's light that's shifted from a random sort of thing into a coherency that becomes directed.
1: Sure.
2: And when you talk about the power of prayer and super consciousness and things could change the future, it's true, but it has to, some of it has to become coherent.
3: Mm-hmm.
2: And this begins at the individual level. You have to agree to be coherent with other people. Mm-hmm. In terms of this, and if you can't agree with that, then it doesn't become coherent. And of course, we're socially engineered to think in terms of non-coherency, because mm-hmm. it's to the advantage of the few to encourage that view. So our worldwide social enclaves are, you can't say they're all coherent with each other, can you?
1: No.
2: And the reality boxes within these incoherent ones, social factors, are not coherent with each other. So these greater powers that require a wider, massive coherency are hypothetically possible, but only if they become coherent.
1: In the United States, if everything you're talking about is going to be accepted at an earlier date, is it necessary to associate the power of prayer with God?
2: Paul, you can answer that one, too.
3: Well, you know,
2: I think
3: the years

0: So the term prayer implies that you understand some higher power is involved.
1: Not necessarily.
0: Well, I think that that's kind of a traditional understanding. It doesn't necessarily mean that what you're doing in prayer couldn't be pulled out of a religious context, but then we don't have a real word for that, I don't think, unless Engel can think of one.
2: No, we don't. We don't have a lot of words we need. I think God is wonderful. The concept of it is wonderful.
1: So do I.
2: Terrific. And down here, there's just too much incoherency going on, and if we can't correct incoherency into something coherent, then we just have to trudge along in this dreadful, dreadful social situations that we're trapped in right now. You know, God certainly means no boundaries and no bull. I have a match cover here that says that. And no boundaries means that there's great coherency amongst everyone, all beings. And no bull means there are no lies, at least.
1: Well, I'm not sure.
2: So we're far from that, in a way.
1: Well, I'm not sure that was well said, but I'm not sure it was to answer my question. My question was a hot potato, really. It's that if we want this entire concept accepted, aren't we going to have to continue in the U.S., being the nation we are and believing as we believe, that it's associated with God? That's much more likely to get this work accepted in the current social religious climate in this country, isn't it?
0: I see where your question is going now. In fact, I think that maybe just the opposite of that. I think, although I'm religious and believe in God, if to make this successful, you almost have to stand it aside from God. And the reason is because so many, there are so many different notions of what it means when you say God, and you won't get anybody to agree on that. And so you almost have to extract it out of that debate before you'll get people to start agreeing, I think.
1: Well, all right, let me ask you this. If there were some tests performed, I know there have been certainly tests with regard to prayer, and then a group that was prayed for when they didn't know they were being prayed for versus, you know, another group that was not prayed for. Now, what they didn't try was a group of very religious people praying for one group of people, and then a group of agnostics or atheists concentrating in their very best spiritual manner,
0: mm-hmm.
1: not involving God, but nevertheless concentrating on healing these people,
0: mm-hmm.
1: Using the power of their brains, their living brains, to heal these people. Now, if such an experiment were conducted, what would you think would be the result? Do you think that there would be as much healing by those who were using the conduit of what they called God versus those who were just using the power of the living brain and not connecting it with a God?
0: Right. Now, expressed that way, I think that the religious folks would probably have more effect because they actually would probably have a stronger belief. But the interesting thing in the prayer station, you're absolutely right, they have not done that particular control experiment, which would be very interesting.
1: And I bet they won't either.
2: You should talk to Dr. Gerald Epstein about this.
1: Oh?
2: It's his, he's America's leading expert in mental imagery, and that's his field.
1: I mean, we do have yogis that can modify their heartbeat, do all kinds of interesting things.
2: That's biofeedback, yes.
1: Yeah.
2: Elmer Green.
1: Yes. Oh,
2: talked
1: yes.
2: about that.
1: Yes.
2: Well, I like to step outside of the prescribed categories about how to think of things, you know. There's an old adage now in Hollywood that says you got to think outside the box in order to get bigger and better movies. And The Economist just ran an advertisement on sides of buses here in New York saying, think outside the duodecahedron.
1: Did they really?
2: Oh, yeah. And so, I mean, the idea that we're trapped in our reality boxes is getting to the point where people realize they have to start thinking outside of them. And I think this is one of the most significant steps forward that I've seen in my whole life. Because everybody loves their own reality boxes, you know.
1: Oh, yes.
2: I mean,
1: well, are you looking forward to going down to Texas?
2: Who, me?
1: Yeah, sure. Ingo, you're the one who's going to be the big new speaker down there. So
2: I'm trying to rise to the challenge. You know?
1: It should be one hell of a conference, and I hope everybody joins in. Again, I'll give you the toll-free number. It's going to be in Austin, Texas. So if you can make it to Austin, Texas, June 14th through the 16th, call 1-866-374-4782. It's toll-free. One more time, 866-374-4782. I don't know how to thank again the two of you for being here tonight.
2: It's a great pleasure to talk to you, I can assure you of that.
0: It's always a great time.
1: One last question. Of all the things that you all have done in the past for the government, what percentage of those things are you unable to talk about even today? Quick answers.
2: Well, I personally can't talk about the operational things that I did.
1: Paul?
2: And that's about it.
0: Yeah, it's pretty much the same with me, although some of the operational things have been talked about enough in the public domain that I think you can get away with talking about them too, but I certainly limit myself to anything that would endanger national security.
1: We're out of time. Gentlemen,
0: yep.
1: Good night.
0: Good night.
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0: in the high desert in the great American Southwest. I bid you all good evening, good morning, good afternoon, wherever you may be around the globe in all 24 time zones that this program is heard. Great to be here. We're going to do mainly open lines all night long tonight. However, in this first hour, I do have a late booking because of something that's going on. There's this whale that keeps beaching himself, wanting to commit suicide. His mate did that, and now he's trying to do it himself. And so we're going to try and find out what's going on, where it's going on, and why. For 20 years, from 1976 through 1996, Dr. Randy Eaton studied orca whales, so he'd be the right guy to ask, right? He and his research volunteers actually befriended wild orcas. His video, Orca, the Sacred Whale, and his book, The Orca Project, A Meeting of the Nations, examined the unique behavior of orca whales and their exceptional relationship with human beings across time and space. Dr. Eaton's communications have appeared everywhere from Science and Evolution to Sports Illustrated and Magical Blend. He's been interviewed in Sports Illustrated, Saturday Review, Omni, the LA Times, Washington Post, and so forth. Gave a speech on ecological problems in the U.S. that was broadcast by CBS TV National News and PBS Nova. Interviewed him about endangered species. Dr. Eaton has held faculty positions in zoology, psychology, humanities, the University of Washington, University of Georgia, Florida Atlantic University, and so forth. Winner of two national book awards, as well as numerous writing and film awards, he would be the right man to ask about what's going on, and we will shortly. I would like to welcome a new, yet another new affiliate, KMNS. 620 on the dial in Sioux City, Iowa. Good to be on in Sioux City, Iowa. Thank you very much. The GM there, Rick Schorg, and the ops director, Rich Zaber. Very, very happy to be on the network and getting you in the third show of 2002 as we continue to collect new affiliates. Great to be on in Sioux City, the nation's middle. A lot of times you want to go to places like that to find out, to take the temperature of the nation, if you will, and that's a good thing to do here. You know, a lot of times the people on one coast or another are thinking one thing, but if you go straight into middle America, you get a pretty good quick average without, you know, having to talk to everybody from everywhere. So great to have you, Sioux City. We will depend on taking your temperature from time to time on various issues, maybe even this one. Now, I may or may not open a special line later. I have a couple of thoughts of my own. But if anybody would like to fast blast their idea for a special line tonight, you're welcome to do that between now and the time we begin having open lines next hour. So that's the story. In a moment, we're going to find out why a whale is wanting apparently to commit suicide. And now, Dr. Randy Eaton. Dr. Eaton, welcome to the program.
1: Thank you, Art.
0: Good to have you. Alright, so I've been hearing about this whale. Maybe you better begin from the beginning. A whale trying to commit suicide, but there is more to it than that. There was something about its mate. First of all, where is this all going on?
1: It's all happening on the northeast side of the Olympic Peninsula, across from Seattle. A little tiny town there called Dungeness, near another small town known as Squim. It's in a rain shadow from the Olympic Mountains. Even though that tends to be a very wet spot, it's pretty dry right there.
0: Right.
1: A couple of days ago, a news helicopter flying over Dungeness Bay spotted a female orca whale on a small island in the bay. And from that point forward, then they came to examine her and found a male orca had stranded himself. And they
2: so in other words, by the time they got there, there wasn't one but two.
1: That's correct.
2: Okay.
1: And there were some earlier rumors, no one's confirmed this, that before any of the strandings were actually observed, there was also a baby orca that had accompanied these two adult orcas, but there's been no sightings of a young orca since the actual strandings were seen. Now, since then, local
2: workers... Why do you call them strandings, by the way? And to me, it's suicide.
1: Well, it's a matter of interpretation, of course, you know. The scientists who typically work with cetaceans, the whales and dolphins, have given different ideas on why these creatures go ashore, why they put their bodies out of the water onto a beach. And they try to come up with all kinds of explanations, and it may be that none of them are mutually exclusive. For example, pilot whales often beach off the certain coast of northeastern North America. And they think that perhaps this has something to do with polarities in the surface of the Earth that throw them off on their movements. And
2: magnetic lines.
1: That's right.
2: Navigation, that kind of thing.
1: Exactly.
2: Yeah.
1: But the thing is that no one still can explain why it is they would throw themselves up on shore. I mean, even if your directions, your bearings are wrong, certainly a whale knows that land is not sea. I mean, it doesn't account for the fact that...
2: And air sure ain't water. As we know that if we go underwater and don't come back up, we drown and die.
1: Right.
2: And it's you know, that's just a basic survival sort
1: sure.
2: of thing that even a whale would understand, in my
1: yeah.
2: opinion.
1: Well, there's no doubt about it. And so I looked for a long time, basically, for an explanation as to why any whale at any time would actively put itself on the beach, because these aren't animals that just sort of get washed up there based on actual observations by many people around the world for decades. In most of these cases, the individual literally actively places itself on the beach. And this has happened recently in Dungeness Bay with this male that is still alive. They've often drugged these individuals off the beach when they've stranded themselves, and they swim right back onto the beach.
2: Of course, a couple of questions. One, when a whale hits the beach, surfaces on land, how long can it live?
1: Well, it depends on the species. The really larger species are going to live less time because the weight of their body is going to smash their internal organs the longer they're out of water. So it's a matter of the animal. The orcas are fairly well built to withstand being out of water for a fairly long period of time.
2: So how long then does it take an orca to die, probably?
1: Possibly as much as a day.
2: A day?
1: Yeah.
2: Wow.
1: Just from the weight of its own body, eventually killing it. Maybe less, but that's a pretty long period compared to, say, a great baleen whale, which probably can't stand being out of water for more than a few hours.
2: Still, that's amazing, a day to die. Wow. Okay, so when they arrived there, Doctor, was the female already dead or still?
1: The female, yes, you're right, Art. The female was dead. The male has continued through yesterday to try to strand itself. And they would drag it off using ropes, and then they started using a slightly different contraption today with some success. The news reports would indicate that the male didn't seem to be able to find his way out of this bay where there's a spit. I find that very difficult to believe. Orcas are excellent navigators of the sea. They know where they are, when they are there, and how to get back to a place that they entered. And so on and so forth. So my guess is that this male orca, and certainly other local researchers have come to the same conclusion because they understand orca society, surely this male is closely related to that female and probably is not its mate, but probably its son. The adult male orcas, even the great big ones with 5-6-foot-tall dorsal fins, are really the sons of the females of the orca pod.
2: Okay.
1: And they spend their whole lives helping their mothers raise other young.
2: Okay.
1: So my guess is this is its son, although that can't be confirmed yet, but it's probable based on their behavior. Now, the thing is, it is not very common for orcas to strand. That's the kind of peculiar thing here. It's fairly common for pilot whales. It's fairly common for sperm whales and many others. And we can associate strandings with things like old parasitic infections of the brain or the internal ear.
2: Was there anything physically askew with the female that died?
1: Nobody knows yet.
2: Nobody knows.
1: They haven't. They've cut off the head of the female, and they've taken it for necropsy, but I don't think any results are in at this time. There's a chance, based upon a lot of observations and analyses over the last several years, that this female died from some kind of pollution. We don't know that for sure, but PCBs have been a very serious killer of orca whales recently in that region. They outlawed them in 72, but these industrial lubricants are still in the system, and they're working their way through the food chain. They're called polychlorinated biphenyls. And they mimic, biochemically, they mimic the orca's own body's hormones. And as a consequence, it screws up their whole endocrine system. And the real culprit, though, is, at least is locally. Now, here's the thing. These are transient orcas. They are not the local resident orcas that live in Puget Sound. These are two individuals that do not belong to those three well-known social groups of Puget Sound who recently have been afflicted with PCBs and in combination with the shortage of food supply. Over the last 2 years, I think 11 adult males of these three orca societies that live year-round in that area, have died as a consequence.
2: Yeah, what's going on with their food supply? That's something I'm quite interested in.
1: It's a shortage of salmon. A combination of factors, overfishing for many years for the commercial industry, deforestation causing fouling of the waters in which the salmon spawn. A whole range of factors have contributed to the fact that during certain months or certain phases of the year, certain times of the year, there aren't salmon runs. When there used to be salmon running virtually all year long.
2: Right.
1: Now some of those salmon runs have dropped out, for all practical purposes, to zero. That leaves the orcas without food, at least their primary and their preferred food supply. That then means that the adult males who are babysitters for their mothers, helping their mothers raise young, they I think have been foregoing feeding themselves and letting the youngsters feed instead.
2: Uh-huh.
1: As a consequence, they cannibalize their own fat tissues to feed themselves, and that means that the PCBs have been activated because they've been stored in the body fat. And then they enter the system, and those orcas die. And that's why the adult male orcas of these societies are dying as compared to the rest of the members of the population. But the two orcas that we're talking about tonight are not members of those local societies. They are the transient orcas that feed primarily on marine mammals, and they range all the way from southeast Alaska down to Baja California. Now, the thing is that feeding on marine mammals, as they do, or tend to, they also eat fish, they're picking up more pollutants than the resident orcas of Puget Sound, which tend never to eat marine mammals but rely primarily on fish. So when you eat marine mammals, of course, the accumulation of things like mercury and PCBs are exaggerated because the marine mammals that the orcas are feeding on have been feeding on fish that have those pollutants in their bodies, and so it's magnified and it works into the transient orcas' bodies and they suffer for it. So we don't know why they died yet, but there's a real high probability that it's some kind of pollution in the marine system.
2: Huh. How big is an orca?
1: Well, the female up there was estimated at 3 to 4 tons.
2: Wow.
1: The male that they've been pulling off and trying to get out into the sound, and apparently now they've had some success and getting him reoriented.
2: But at first he just kept, re-beaching himself?
1: Yep, he just kept re-beaching himself. And the thing is that, you know, over the years people have done their best, and they have the highest of intention, certainly, believing that these creatures don't know what they're doing. And they haul them off, they'll pull them off, even using big ships. They'll take sperm whales and pull them off beaches in places like New Zealand or wherever, even in India. And the whales will go back on the beach, and in some cases it's pathetic, but in a way also comical, that one sperm whale in India was pulled off the same beach 5 times, and he finally moved further up the coast and then beached himself there and died. And so we don't know if this male orca that they now have back out in the deep water will simply go someplace else.
2: In other words, it gets tired of being hauled back, and it realizes what's happening and goes somewhere else.
1: Well, that could be what's happening here. I can't say for sure. I hope I'm wrong. But either this animal is also diseased or polluted. You see, what we're getting at here is that we have to come up with an explanation for why any whale ever puts itself out of the water.
2: Well, remember, human beings from time to time, Doctor, wander off the land into the sea, walk out into the surf, and drown.
1: Yeah, that's right. They do. And you see, I wrote a theory on the evolution of burial practices in humans, and I turned it around and applied it to strandings in whales. And my theory is that the same basic reasons for a whale putting itself out of the sea onto land applies, and that is that you prevent the communication of disease, including parasites, to your survivors and to your kin by getting your body out of the water, if that's what's afflicting you. And the second thing is that you don't want your body to be free food for those creatures out there in your world that might turn around after feeding on your dead body and decide to try to eat some of the living version, some of your survivors. In the same way that we put people 6 feet underground so that bears can't easily dig them up, and then because after eating a dead human, they're more likely to eat a live one, the same could apply, say, for whales and sharks in the sea. If you let 100 different sharks feed upon your 40-ton body, if you're a great whale, then those sharks are far more likely to attack a small member of your species after that. So I think the same reasons apply, and that is that it makes perfect sense to me that if, in fact, an orca or another whale is dying or seriously ill or has a communicable disease, it's perfectly sensible that it might remove its body from the ocean. So I think that in this case, either the male is also diseased and or polluted seriously, and it's trying to strand itself to die, or I can't tell you.
2: It implies some kind of seemingly something like a decision-making process, or is such a thing just simply instinctual?
1: Oh, I don't think it's instinctual at all. I think it's an individual decision. I think it's a very intelligent decision, and in the same way that humans, under similar circumstances, would come to a similar kind of decision. If you knew, for example, that you had a highly dangerous communicable disease, you would be likely to behave similarly. And someone couldn't turn around afterwards and say, well, he really didn't know what he was doing, and so on. I don't think that applies to these creatures. All the evidence indicates that those that strand themselves, in fact, have good reasons to do so. As far as their ability to come to make decisions, my gosh, everything we know about the members of the dolphin family, of which the orca is one, indicate that they're highly intelligent creatures. They have all the problem-solving abilities that we humans do. I have no doubt that they have all the mental capacities in the world to come to that kind of decision for very good reason.
2: All right. Hold it right there. We'll be right back. Dr. Randall Eaton is my guest. Do you think they have that kind of decision-making capability, or do you think it's an instinctual thing they do? And if it is it an instinct that when we have it, we say, oh, it's wrong. You know, life is precious. You can't just take your own life like that. You know, the climate change that we're going through right now, and you'll notice I say climate change we're going through as opposed to what we might be doing. I think we're well into it. This hour's Associated Press says the bushfires raging now in Australia. It's horrible. You have no idea. It's horrible. They've killed or injured thousands of koalas, further stressing the national icon's fragile population. Wildlife experts were saying Friday that koala populations already are threatened by human development. Many of those populations will be simply eliminated drastically by the fires burning across New South Wales. The weather across the world is really weird. It might even have something to do with all of this. I have no idea. Doctor?
1: Well, I happen to read your book on Superstorm, Mark.
2: Yes, sir?
1: And I'm a believer that we're looking at another example of the human folly of the great love affair with technology. I believe that if I were to write an important book in the next year, it would be about going back to the Stone Age. A lot of people say, well, we can't go back, meaning that we've bought this whole mega-tech philosophy that the only way we're going to continue to solve the problems that technology virtually creates for us is more technology.
2: Yeah, we're not going back. I mean, I agree with that. We're not.
1: Well, maybe. My guess is that we're on a dead-end course as far as technology goes. I think it's going to lead us, frankly, right down to our knees, and I don't think that we'll find technological solutions for the kinds of problems, the global problems we're looking at now, which include what you just mentioned in Australia.
2: I also, a year ago or more, I interviewed some people in Hawaii, and at that time, the Navy was blasting this incredibly loud sonar at the whales there, or into the water, in the presence or nearby the whales. And I had all kinds of people, Greenpeace and others, who were actually out there trying to put a stop to all of this. And the Navy was saying that it wasn't bothering the whales one bit. Now, I understand that in the last week or two, the Navy suddenly admitted that what they were doing might indeed have injured or killed whales. Is that correct?
1: Well, the whale researchers, and we're not talking just about bleeding hearts here that might belong to Greenpeace or whatever, don't have really know any better. The actual whale researchers who've been on site where they've done these tests have reported direct damage, even deaths, and incredible pain, and internal damages and so on.
2: I know, but the Navy was poo-pooing all that.
1: I know they were.
2: But yeah. Wasn't there some recent news of an admission?
1: I haven't seen that, but if it is, I'm glad.
2: Yeah, the Navy has, in fact, admitted it.
1: Right. I think it's undeniable. I don't think they can hold that position much longer. There's just too much evidence to the contrary.
2: Right.
1: Well, that's good in a way. I hope that contributes to getting that program shut down. On to this, you asked these questions about suicide, and I thought I should throw in a couple things. In our previous talks, I mentioned to you that in Puget Sound, for a number of years, they captured all the orcas for the world's aquariums from the mid-60s to the mid-70s. And I happened to run into Jerry Brown, an Athabascan Indian, who was the head diver on all those capture efforts during that decade. And he showed me the movies which he took of every single capture of orca whales in that 10-year period. And I had my mind blown when I looked at it, because when they finally got the orcas inside of the nets, big seine nets, and sometimes they failed completely in an effort that took several days and cost hundreds of thousands of dollars, but when they finally had a few pursed up in the net and they lowered these steel capture cages down in the water, I saw divers jump in the water, swim over to an orca, which is the world's largest living predator, and certainly can kill anything in and around the sea with impunity. Here's a 200-pound man swims over and puts his hand on the pectoral fin of an orca and guides it into the steel capture cage. Now, at that point, that in itself is absolutely astounding to me. Obviously, the orca's going along with this. It's never been touched by a human, surely, prior to that date, that moment. And would go into the capture cage. Now, they lifted some of the orcas out. This is how they would separate the orcas they wanted to keep, which were primarily youngsters, from the orcas they wanted to release. And they would leave the ones they inside the net that they wanted to keep and send off to some aquarium. Well, some of the orcas, when they got inside that steel capture cage, even though they didn't resist the diver at all whatsoever that led him into it,
2: right,
1: would let their air out, drop to the bottom of the cage, and be dead within a matter of seconds.
2: What?
1: Yes. And they would hide the evidence, frankly, the capture team did, for a number of years. This all came out later in the middle 70s when there were protests against any more captures in Puget Sound of orcas, which was finally ended.
2: Now, let me understand. Just let their air out, drop to the bottom, and die?
1: Sink to the bottom, they're dead. Bingo. And so, clearly, they were not being forced underwater. Clearly, they were not punctured. Clearly, they're not wounded. Clearly, this was a volitional thing. They made the decision,
2: Holy smokes.
1: I'm out of here. Now, some other orcas, obviously, didn't do that. Some of those other orcas were eventually put into that same steel capture cage and lifted up out of the water, not released, but put onto a boat and then taken to a plane, so on and so forth.
2: Do you have any idea, numerically or percentage-wise, how many...
1: It wasn't a great number. It was a matter of perhaps 10 out of something like 100 captures.
2: That's quite a few. I've never even heard of a whale doing that, letting all the air out intentionally and just sinking. Oh, my gosh.
1: And they sunk the bodies to hide the evidence at the time because they were concerned about public outcry, which eventually did emerge. Now, the other thing was that you and I talked in September of 98 about... the trip of Keiko the whale to Iceland from Oregon.
2: Yes.
1: And right after that show, I got a call from Teresa St. John, a woman who used to work with Don Lilly as a whale psychic. I didn't take her too seriously at first, even though I had, as I've explained to you in previous shows, psychic communications with orca whales, which really turned my whole life around. From being a hardcore Newtonian type scientist to somebody who had revised his whole view of reality. But anyway, she called up and told me, she said, well, I had an experience back with a whale named Haida up at the SeaWorld Aquarium, I'm sorry, SeaLand, they call it SeaLand Aquarium in Victoria, British Columbia. And I said, well, tell me about that. She said, well, I got this message that from an orca that it didn't want to be released. And this was back in the 70s.
2: That it did not want
1: to be released.
2: Okay.
1: Yeah. And this was the first orca that the attempt was ever made on back in the late 70s. And so she said, I called 5 aquariums. The fifth one I called was the SeaLand in Victoria. And they told me, well, we're planning to release Haida. He'd been there a number of years and always done very well. Great performer. In every way was a wonderful orca whale.
2: Why had they made the decision to release? Just out of curiosity.
1: No, that's a perfectly good question. The owner, and this is much to his credit, I think, the owner felt that even though that orca, that particular orca, Haida, was definitely his bread and butter, the biggest attraction by far at his aquarium, that he felt that he had so much admiration for Haida and for other orcas, he felt it was right to release him.
2: Okay.
1: He had the right intentions, no doubt.
2: Right.
1: The problem was that, according to Teresa St. John, he didn't want to go. And she told him that. And he listened, but he didn't take her seriously. The next day, they came in to release him out into the sound, and he was dead in his pool.
2: Wow.
1: Yeah. And so I had independently, without knowing any of this, until 98, had written a story, which was published in my orca book and previously in another magazine, about his death.
2: Do we know why dead? I mean, what happened?
1: Well, they didn't give any reason for his death and didn't have any explanation. But I had known him. I and my students had studied him and worked with him and observed him. And in the essay I wrote, I said, well, you know, it's just possible that he committed suicide, even though we as humans don't give animals the credit for having any kind of mental or intellectual capacities that could lead to that kind of decision. And so that, in a way, you know, I felt that maybe that's what he did do. And then when she had received this message and actually warned the aquarium, and then, in fact, he was found dead the next day, well, you can see the kind of conclusion I drew.
2: Yeah, well, but for that conclusion, you have to imagine that the whale is telepathic or something.
1: Yes, you do. And the thing is that all the peoples around the world who've lived closely with these kind of creatures for millennia hold them in the highest possible regard for a reason. And, you know, the Macaw whalers of Puget Sound to this day say that orca whales are one step above God. That's the most incredible accolade ever given to a non-human creature or to any being on Earth. There's never been another society known that's ever described any creature as being above God.
2: Why do you think that they believe that? Why?
1: I think they believe it because they know the orca extremely well. They've been living side by side with them day in and day out for thousands of years. The macaw are whalers. The orcas that often came into contact with them were whalers, so to speak, catching other whales. And then there was, of course, the local types, the resident orcas in Puget Sound, which were catching salmon, which the macaw also caught. I think when they were spending so much time with them that over the years, they observed them, they realized that there were many situations in which orca whales could have killed them for competing with them for prey. There's all kinds of mythology up and down the Northwest coast. And from society to society, it's the same story.
2: You know, I wonder really how important whales are. Do you remember a Star Trek movie, I think it was, where there was this horrible machine of destruction on its way to Earth? And
1: yes,
2: the only thing that was going to prevent it was the sound, a whale sound.
1: Yes.
2: And it kept looking for this whale sound, minus the whale sound.
1: Right.
2: This alien race had decided that there was no further reason for Earth to exist, that it had failed.
1: Right.
2: And that the whales were actually the reason that the aliens had any interest in the planet at all.
1: Yes.
2: Of course, they had to go back in time and get a whale and bring it forward and the whale sound and save the Earth and all the rest of that. But
1: right.
2: it was kind of interesting. How important do you think whales are?
1: Well, there's an ancient theory and a very recent theory which really converge. The ancient Native American point of view is that an agreement was made between the orcas as rulers of the sea, as the dominant creature of all the oceans of the world, and the humans on land to steward the earth. On the other hand, I have a good friend who received a higher guidance vision, if you will, that the seas of the world must be held silent for a day at least, so that the energetic fabric of the earth could be repaired, and that the whales would participate in that process using their sounds to do that. That there's some kind of acoustic necessity, if you will, for the integrity of the earth itself to be maintained. Now, I can't tell you that that's so or not. I can tell you this, that I spent a lot of time working with Native Americans. They know these creatures far better than we do, or far better than we ever will. They've been part and parcel of their lives for millennia, and I listen to what they have to say. I take them seriously. From their point of view, the orca is spiritually the most evolved creature of the oceans of the world, and they revere them for a reason.
2: I'm curious about you now. How did you get from a man of straight heart science to where you are now, and where you are now is a million miles away? I mean, you believe in communication with whales. You've had communication with whales. You're in a whole different place spiritually. You've undergone a total transformation in what you believe. How did that happen to you?
1: I was 2 weeks into my first study on orca whales back
2: yes.
1: in 76 up
2: right.
1: on the San Juan Island.
2: Right.
1: And I was observing these two orcas carefully that were held in a cove that were going to be released soon with radio transmitters on their fins.
2: Right.
1: I was left all alone there finally after all the news people and the sheriff's deputies and the National Marine Fisheries people were coming and going constantly. These two orcas swam straight around right by me, right next to the rock I was on. They rolled onto their sides very slowly, one after the other. They looked at me with their eyes above water, right into my eye,
2: mm-hmm.
1: and at a distance of about 7 feet, I got this telepathic message, and it was this: "We know what you're doing, and it's okay." That was all there was to it, and but I was shocked. I fell over backwards, and it changed my life.
2: How sure are you that what you received really came from these whales? Really, just wasn't some sort of I don't know.
1: Yeah,
2: manufactured something or another in your own brain.
1: Well, all I can tell you is that I have total conviction about the experience, that I'd never taken acid up to that point in my life. I'd never even read a John Lilly book,
2: mm-hmm.
1: And so on and so forth. I mean, I was pretty straight-nosed about my science, and I was there simply collecting data. But that event turned my life around, and it wasn't long after that, actually, that I went to the Victoria Aquarium, where Haida was, because I was just so excited about orca whales at that point. I wanted to learn everything I could about them.
2: Sure.
1: And I had a similar kind of experience there, really. There was probably 100 people packed in around his pool. He was already starting his performance, if you will. The trainer had him partway beached at the end of the pool and was showing everybody his teeth, as they often do in these aquarium shows. I squeezed in between a couple people on the opposite side of where he was with his trainer. The moment I squeezed in between these two people, now you must understand that I'm holding an incredible passion, if you will, about orcas at this point after what I'd experienced in the San Juan Islands.
2: Sure.
1: And I was in a state of bliss just to be near an orca whale. I didn't say anything. I didn't do anything different than anybody else. But that orca broke out of his performance, swam straight across the pool, came up out of the water, held himself up out of the water with his fluke, and squirted a fine spray of water over my face. The only person he squirted in the audience.
2: Hmm.
1: Now, afterwards, the trainer came up to me. Then he went back and completed his show. And afterwards, the trainer came to me and said, "Why did he do that to you?" I mean, he knew that orca very, very well. And we started a wonderful friendship at that point and eventually did a lot of work with him and with Haida too. And I simply told him, I said, "You know, I had these experiences with orca whales. Somehow he was sensitive to my awareness of him, and he responded accordingly." And I've had those kinds of experiences with other creatures. What I'm telling you here is that a lot of what we get back from the world has to do with our expectations.
2: Mm-hmm.
1: I've had elephants, you know, put their, whether it was in Asia, in Nepal, or whether it was at the Portland Zoo, I've had elephants put their trunks over my nose and breathe with me in synchrony for 5 minutes while we held eye-to-eye contact. I call it conspiracy. It means breathing together, conspiring with elephants. But that's what it is. And why does it happen? I've seen other people walk right up, do all the same things I did, and it never happened to them. When I was in Asia helping this woman study elephant behavior, she wanted to become the Jane Goodall of elephants. And I didn't. I have no particular ambitions. I had great admiration for the elephants and great love for them. But my ego wasn't involved in that work. And when an elephant would bow to me, literally bow to me, it would get down and do
2: I think you're doing very important work. Doctor, we are out of time.
1: Okay.
2: I heartily appreciate your updating us on the story, and if there are any further developments, please get a hold of me right away, and we'll get you back on.
1: Thank you, Art.
2: All right, thank you, Dr. Eden. Take care. I'm Art Bell. This is Coast to Coast AM. Okay, just a few current items, and then we'll go to the phones here. The Afghan foreign minister said Mullah Mohammed Omar is surrounded by anti-Taliban forces near the central city of Bagram, as U.S. troops and warplanes on Friday went after al-Qaeda fighters in eastern Afghanistan. So, as though they may be about to get him. If captured, he will either be tried in Afghanistan or elsewhere. That's pretty interesting. So they're not, you know, earlier they were saying they were going to turn him over to the U.S. right away. Now all of a sudden, the Afghan government is suggesting that they might not, that he might be tried there in Afghanistan. I don't think that is satisfactory. There was a U.S. Army Special Forces soldier killed Friday by small arms fire. It was an ambush that occurred in the east part of Afghanistan, the first American military death directly from enemy fire. And as I told you, in Australia, the weather around the world is just astounding right now. It is. We're setting all kinds of weather records, no surprise for me, but in Australia, thousands of koalas are either dead or injured because of the fires that are raging across that country. The nation's unemployment rate is on the way up, 6-year high now at about 5.8%. Still, I can remember years when 5.8% would be a goal, probably thought to be unattainable. Remember that? Well, we're going to have a guest on this subject, but I need to cover it with you because it's occurring right now. The cattle mutilations are back. The kind of deja vu that Everett King could do without. About 15 years ago, he discovered the grisly remains of one of his cattle that had died mysteriously. Well, in October, apparently, we're just finding out right now, it occurred again. King said it looked as though a surgeon had sliced into a 7-year-old in the way its right eye and ear were cut off, not to mention the way its reproductive organs had been cored. Here we go again. What King finds most unusual, however, is that 2 months later, the carcass lies right where he found it, untouched. Predators won't eat it. They won't touch it. It should have been cleaned up and gone a long time ago, but they will not touch it. Ranchers reported 4 mutilations between June and August. Since then, there have been, get this, 11 more, and investigators are still searching for any answers. Same bizarre circumstances haunted area ranchers and baffled law enforcement 20 years ago, sparking rumors about UFOs, cults, government conspiracies, all the rest of it. It just goes on and on and on. I believe this is occurring for the most part in the area, in the Montana area. And there's a lot of it going on. I mean, just all of a sudden we're getting the news. It's breaking all over the place. Cattle mutilations like crazy in Montana. Now, I have no answers, and I don't know anybody that does, for what this is, what's doing this, and why. None of it seems like it makes any sense at all to me. Now, here's something pretty interesting. It looks like in New Mexico, a church is burning Harry Potter books. Now, I also saw, I guess it appeared in a New York newspaper, an exorcist, a Catholic priest there, that was also talking about the evil aspects from his point of view of the Potter books. Listen to this, Alamogordo, New Mexico, AP. As hundreds protested nearby, a church group burned Harry Potter and other books. Jack Brock, the Christ Community Church founder and pastor, said the books burned Sunday were, quote, a masterpiece of satanic deception, end quote. These books, he goes on, teach children how they can get into witchcraft and become a witch, wizard, or even warlock, said Brock. Members sang Amazing Grace as they tossed Potter books plus some other books.
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0: 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And now, Art Bell.
1: Let's see, the person who sent this to me says, Art, I believe you, meaning me, are connected to some larger government plan to control the masses. As much as I believe you, I see a tendency for you to divert attention away from our government and toward other areas of interest. I hope I'm wrong. Oh, by the way, I'm 100% behind burning Harry Potter books. Dean of Alpine, California. We have lots of talks here about how the American public would accept news of alien presence and accept news of life after death. Oh, I've got something on that, too. And then you read stories like this, and I don't know. I have always thought that the Brookings study was as correct today as it was the day it was written. And, of course, it predicts that people would freak out. And, you know, as I've said, basically, if they landed, a little green guy would be so full of lead by the time he got, you know, down to the bottom of the ramp, that we probably will start an intergalactic war or something. In other words, there are a lot of people around who still think that anything of this kind is evil, satanic. Here, listen to this. Ruth writes, here's why we Bible-believing Christians do not glom on to research about life after death. Another subject I've been very interested in lately. First, we are secure in the knowledge that the Bible gives us about the afterlife. We don't need any science on that topic, and in fact are suspicious that Satan himself could be pulling off such a deception for modern people. Second, it'll not convince non-believers. In Luke 17 is the story of the rich man in Hades who asked Abraham to send somebody back to earth to tell his brothers so they'd not go to the place of torment. Abraham said that if they do not believe Moses and the prophets, then they will not be persuaded even if one rose from the dead. So, there is a school of thought out there represented, you know, by the people who burn the books down there, all the rest of the stuff. And Ruth, who really just don't care about any science. We don't need no damn science on that topic. Well, I'm sorry, Ruth, I do. And it's interesting to me, your missive, nevertheless, notwithstanding. It's really interesting that you, to me, that you felt absolutely compelled to write on that subject. It astounds me that true believers are apparently repelled by the idea that science is closing in on proving, mind you, that we have a soul, something entirely separate from our physical being, from our brains, that, I mean, entirely separate. You would think, wouldn't you, that the churches and the religious believers out there would be not only in tune with these findings and these amazing things we're now learning from science about what may be, but hell, funding such efforts. But it's the exact opposite. They're freaking out. They hate it. They hate the fact that science is beginning to verify what they've had as an article of faith. I'm astounded by it. Absolutely astounded by it. Anyway, open lines promised. Open lines now. West of the Rockies, you're on the air. Hello.
2: Hello.
1: Yes.
2: Okay, yeah. I was just hearing what you, that guy with the whales.

0: And I'm aware of some of the studies which state that even the simplest life forms have feelings, souls, etc. And I could go by my own experience with that because I'm a big fan of heavy metal music, and I noticed when I was younger that all the plants my mother had that were within earshot, they all died.
1: I don't blame them.
0: And they all died.
1: I don't blame them.
0: And
1: I mean, if I was a plant, I don't know what I'd do. I'd kick my dirt out and die.
0: And no, here I am with a plant now, and I'm 31 years old, still listening to like Kiss, Maiden, Marilyn Manson, what have you. But I have
1: still
0: so
1: killing
0: much,
1: plants, huh?
0: No, I have so much respect for this plant. I keep the music down. It's not even in the apartment. It's outside.
1: So you separate the plant from your music. But okay, fine. So, I think that's compassionate,
0: but
1: and intuitive. Even wonderful on your part. What I would like to say, though, sir, just before you go on,
0: mm-hmm.
1: is, you know, if it does that to your plant, what the hell do you think it's doing to you?
0: That's a good question, and I don't know if I really care about that. But now we're seeing that other animals can raise children, you know, human children from time to time. We've seen, you know, well, there was one, was the wild boy of Averon, which is
1: the
0: 1700s. Now, how do you convince these hardened skeptics, and a lot of them are Christian, that, hey, other life forms have souls. They said, no, only man does. I said, no.
1: I know.
0: Don't give me that.
1: I know.
0: You know, I saw an ape. I was in my early 20s. I saw an ape. She noticed that I was looking at her and her child, and she looked at, it must have been a newborn baby, because she did it just the way a human would do it. And I'm like, if anybody can tell me how you can convince these people in the Dark Ages, hey, yes, every living thing has a soul, you know, I'd like to know where I can do that, you know, where
1: well, the answer is you're not going to do that. They're off burning books, Harry Potter books and other stuff, and they're calling it satanic, and, you know, the religions don't want a thing to do with any proof that there might be a soul separate of the body. So, you know, I mean, what are you going to prove to those people? Nothing at all. And that shows you how far away I am from understanding this aspect of Christian fundamentalism. I don't get it. I absolutely, straight on, don't get it. If science is closing in on proving what they believe, why would they be upset by that? That just doesn't make sense. On the first time caller line, you are on the air. Hello.
2: Art.
1: Yes.
2: It's so nice to hear you this evening.
1: Thank you.
2: I just have something I wanted to kind of throw out there.
1: Where are you?
2: Oh, this is the squirrel from California calling.
1: Okay.
2: At one time you referred to me as Ms. Squirrel.
1: You mean I talked to you before?
2: Why, yes, and I don't understand how I ended up on this first caller thing.
1: Well, I have bad news for you.
2: Oh, no.
1: Oh, yes.
2: It's life after death, Art.
1: It will have to be for you, because this is phone death. You see, the first time caller line is for exactly that and only that. It's for first-time callers. Only. And you can only be a first-time caller one time. Ever. So if you are a first-time caller, use that line. Otherwise, use any of the others. First-time caller line is area code 775-727-1222. Put there, obviously, to allow people who have never called the show before an opportunity to do so without going through as much traffic. So there you are. Maybe you will get thrown another line, which will be like life after death. East of the Rockies, you're on the air.
3: Hello, Art.
1: Hello.
3: This is Santiago in Gainesville, Florida.
1: Welcome.
3: Listening to you on WSKY.
1: Yes, ma'am.
3: And I would like for you to go to stereo, because this station is FM.
1: Stereo. Yes. Yes, thank you for reminding me. I thought about it all day long, because like it occurred to me as I went on the air last night, I thought, man, why am I not in stereo? And then all day today, I saw internal memos flying around. I got copies of internal memos that were flying around in the highest engineering circles of Premier with lists of can we do this, can we do that, do you suppose it's possible, and technical jargon going back and forth talking about stereo. I thought it was pretty cool. I don't know if we're going to be able to do it, but I guess I got their attention.
3: Well, I also had some show format ideas for you.
1: Like what?
3: When you replay the first hour of the show,
1: yes.
3: Why not go back into the archives and pull out, like, one of the older shows and play back the first hour on Monday and the second hour on Tuesday and so on?
1: Because it would mix people up. You know, they would all of a sudden be thrust into an entirely, it'd be like time travel or something. I really like the idea of putting on archive shows, you know. And I put on a lot of archive shows because we have done over the years a lot of really important shows that deserve repeating. But doing like an hour archive and sort of combining that with a live show having been done that night would confuse actually even me. But I appreciate the idea.
3: Well, I was wondering if you had Andrew Weil on as a guest.
1: No, I don't think so.
3: Well, he wrote a book that I got recently, and it's pretty interesting.
1: About what?
3: It's From Chocolate to Morphine. It's an unbiased book about drugs.
1: From Chocolate to Morphine. Now, there is a pretty good title for a book, From Chocolate to Morphine. Or Milk to Morphine. That may have a better ring. I'm Art Bell. This is Coast to Coast AM. Good morning. Fluoride. This is kind of interesting, and I think maybe we'll give it a try and see what happens. I have no idea what's going to happen, actually. That's usually the case on this program. Somebody sent me an email. Roberta sent me an email by Paul Harvey. Now, I don't know if it's the Paul Harvey. It's entitled, If I Were the Devil. If I Were the Devil. And then, of course, it's a... You know, it's a thing about how I would corrupt the morals of the children, and I would, you know, ruin America, and I would do this and that to the world. And it's quite long, and I'm not going to burden you by reading it, but I am considering asking you that question. In other words, what would you do if you were the devil? If I were to ask you to put yourself in the shoes of the horned one, the devil, what would you do? Now, don't call up and say, I'd fall on my knees and ask God to take me back, because that's not, you know, it's not happening. The devil does what the devil does. And I'm not exactly even sure what the devil does. You know, there are those who say that he is responsible for all the evil, horrible things that happen in the world. But I'm not even sure about that one. So I don't know what the devil's job is. I suppose he goes out there and makes deals for souls. If you listen to Father Martin when he was on the program, he talked about people having made perfect deals with the devil and all the rest of that. But, you know, other than perhaps striking those deals up with living souls, because we are supposedly quite a valuable commodity to be fought over, I thought it might be interesting, but also rather dangerous, to ask you what you would do if you were the devil. Now, if you want to try to answer that question, again, I say, before you answer it, put yourself in the shoes of the devil. Now, he's not wanting God's forgiveness. He's not wanting to hop up to heaven or anything else. He got booted out and really has it in for the big guy, and he's just, you know, he's the devil. So if you're going to try and answer the question, it is a very interesting question. First, try to put yourself in the shoes of the cast-off one, the cast-down one, who has nothing but real vengeance on his mind and competes for souls. So, if you were the devil, if you were the devil, what would you do? anybody out there want to try and answer that for me, I would be very interested in listening to what you have to say. West of the Rockies, you're on the air. Hello. Hello?
4: Hello?
1: Hello.
4: Art?
1: Yes?
4: Well, hi. I just heard you ask the question. But that wasn't exactly the reason that I called.
1: However, you have an answer?
4: Do I have an answer?
1: Yeah, if you were the devil, what would you do?
4: Well, I don't believe in the devil, so it's hard for me to answer that.
1: Well, just be a good actor and put yourself in his shoes. You've seen enough movies with the devil, right? So you know a little bit about the devil. If you were the devil, what would you do?
4: I'll tell you what I'd do. Okay?
1: Yeah.
4: I would take control of the most powerful force in the world and use it to manipulate the minds of the masses.
1: You'd take control of my show?
4: Yeah. Your show in part. Your show is part of something larger. I would take control of the media.
1: Yeah, that's part of the media.
4: If I was the devil and I wanted to destroy...
1: I am part of the media.
4: To me, the devil, evil destroys life and brings chaos, confusion, et cetera, et cetera, et cetera.
1: And you think the media is fully capable of fulfilling that role?
4: I think it's possible in the sense that there are many people who watch the evening news on one of the big three or four and take it as, in the parlance of your question, gospel.
1: Oh, that's right. Well, hey, you know, listen to this. Ed Dames, no matter what you think of him, remote viewed the Antichrist.
4: Excuse me?
1: Yeah, Ed Dames remote viewed the Antichrist.
4: Well, Art, actually...
1: Before you go on,
4: okay.
1: What he said was, the Antichrist is TV.
4: That wouldn't surprise me. I worked in broadcast for 9 years. So that's why I chose that.
1: Uh-huh.
4: But is it okay if I was to just talk to you just briefly about the main reason that I decided to call you?
1: Yes, yes, yes.
4: Well, first of all, I have to say I feel a little bit strange about calling. Since I was a little kid, I've seen things that I've never really been able to explain.
1: And like what?
4: People that other people don't see. I hope I don't sound like a quack. I'm a little bit nervous.
1: No, you don't sound like a quack.
4: I had actually accidentally tuned into your show because I was listening on AM radio on the way home from work one night late just to catch the traffic.
1: I get a lot of people like that, sir.
4: Well, I heard someone talking about remote viewing, and I heard someone talking about some strange things that run around in the sky. I forget what those were called, but
1: you see shadow people.
4: I don't know what to call them.
1: Well, what do they look like?
4: It depends. I think it depends on how emotional I am. That's the only way I've been able to figure it out. And
1: describe one as best you can.
4: Well, how about if I describe one at each end of the spectrum? There's been one or two that I've seen in incredible detail. An old man with a beard standing over my bed, looking at me. I didn't feel scared, but I felt pretty strange. I had to acknowledge his presence. I mean, I knew he was there. He knew I was where I was, but...
1: Fully formed, as we would see an old man with a beard in front of us?
4: Not quite fully formed. Most of the detail I could see was in his face, but then again, it was nighttime and I was laying in my bed.
1: Right.
4: So,
1: okay, in the interest of time, the other you saw?
4: Sometimes I see shapes of, you know, they're slightly blurry, kind of like an outline. And the reason that I called is that this past year of my life, it's become more and more common.
1: Mm-hmm.
4: And I noticed that it depends on the geographic region of the country that I'm in, where I see more or where I see less.
1: Mm-hmm.
4: And I have a friend who fully believes in all this. He believes in remote viewing and et cetera, et cetera. And one time I was at his house. Actually, he is the father of one of my best friends, and I hadn't seen this guy in a long time. I was at his house visiting my best buddy who was in town, and the subject of ghosts came up.
1: Mm-hmm.
4: And I told him, well, you know, it's funny you mentioned this. I've seen some things lately that have given me pause. And he said, well, why don't you do me a favor and go into this certain room in my house and tell me what you feel and tell me what you see.
1: And
4: this is completely unprompted. And I saw something that scared me and felt made me feel very strange.
1: What did you see?
4: Well, he told me what I saw. He said, did you see a man in a leather jacket wearing an Indiana Jones cap? And I said, oh, my God, yeah, I did. And from that point on, I've been more keenly aware that this thing is real, that I'm seeing.
1: Oh, there's no question about it. Thank you very much, sir. Well, listen. Number one, the second being he described sounded suspiciously like what we're calling shadow people, for lack of a better term. And these are being seen, you may want to know, you are not wacko, by thousands or even hundreds of thousands of people out there, so you're not alone, sir. And as far as the ghost is concerned, you know, I know there are a lot of people Friday night, Saturday morning that would not have been here, for example, last night. Let's see if I can crash this part of the website, huh? One of the best ghost photographs that I have ever seen in my years of doing this is on my website, and it went up last night under the What's New. As you go at toartbell.com, on the left-hand side under What's New, there's something entitled Parking Garage Ghost in Japan. It's from some sort of Japanese broadcast. It was obviously broadcast in Japan somewhere. And it's a real video file, and what you will see, well, I've been getting emails all day long, not Fast Blast, because they appear to be quite broken at the moment. But if you'll go take a look at this parking garage ghost, and you've got to watch this, absolutely have to watch it several times, not just once. You'll see an apparition, not fully involved, not fully physical, walk behind a concrete pillar along the wall behind a car, and then walk right through the wall. I mean, this is motion video, folks. This is a security camera, you know, in a parking garage in Japan. No wonder they ran it. It's the damnedest thing you've ever seen. So get to my website, take a look at this, and let me know what you think. So do I think there are ghosts? Why, as a matter of fact, yes, I do. I sure do. So what you're seeing, sir, is not a shock to me. You know, it just occurred to me, that guy said he didn't believe in the devil. I should have asked him if he believed in God. I wonder if he just believes in the good guy and believes there's no bad guy. Oh, what a surprise he could have, huh? So, anyway, the question is, what would you do if you were the devil? You were the devil, what would you do? How would you go about disrupting things and causing strife and death and starvation and all the things that people think he's responsible for? On my first time caller line, you are on the air. Hello. Hello?
5: Am I on the air?
1: Yes, you are.
5: Oh, fantastic.
1: Where are you, sir?
5: I'm in New Jersey.
1: Okay.
5: And I'm nervous as all get out. This is my first time ever calling any talk show.
1: Really?
5: And but the topic of conversation, and I figured that, you know, you're the kind of person that the things I want to say, you and your audience will probably give some consideration to.
1: Let's hear it.
5: Before Sunday, I would probably give you an answer as far as the devil and that kind of thing.
1: Oh, yes.
5: But I've been in deep study. I have to give Lynn Samuels of WABC in New York credit for starting me on this journey. She made some comment on New Year's Eve about the founding fathers of the United States and that they weren't Christians and they were deists. And I mean, I started looking on. I was on the internet at the time.
1: She probably said that because there are so many people running around saying that the founding fathers based the whole Constitution on the Bible and religion and all the rest of it.
5: This is a Christian nation.
1: Yeah, that's right.
5: Now, I've been engaged in study since then until this minute, and I'm only scratching the surface.
1: Right.
5: And what happened is I ran across this gentleman by the name of Thomas Paine.
1: Yes.
5: You ever heard of him?
1: Yes, I have.
5: Okay. Have you done extensive study of what Thomas Paine wrote?
1: No, I haven't. No, I haven't, actually.
5: Please do.
1: And what will I discover?
5: I implore you and your listening audience.
1: Okay, but if we do that, what will we discover? Give us a tease us, make us want to read. Or maybe he hadn't done the reading on Thomas Paine himself. Hard to tell. Wild Card Line, you're on the air. Hello.
6: Hi, Art.
1: Hello.
6: How you doing?
1: Okay.
6: Good. I'm calling about an article I just read online from Canada.com in Ottawa about it takes only 11 nuclear bombs to take out Canada.
1: Really? All of Canada could be taken out with 11 nukes?
6: That's what it says. And the interesting thing is it tells about other countries, too. And it said for Iraq and North Korea.
1: Are you in Canada?
6: No, I'm sorry. My name is Mark. I'm in West Hartford, Connecticut.
1: I see.
6: Listening to TIC AM 1080.
1: Of course.
6: Okay. And it said Iraq and North Korea would be destroyed by targeting each with four nuclear weapons.
1: Four each. Hmm.
6: Destroy all the NATO countries, Canada included, would require around 300 warheads. China, because of its large population, would have to be targeted by 368. But the weird thing is, it says U.S. it would only take 124. Considering that Russia and us have thousands upon thousands, that's not a lot.
1: So then the number of nukes it takes to utterly poison forever with regard to humanity's presence, any given area, depends on its geographical size more than anything else, apparently.
6: That's what it says in the article anyway.
1: It's
6: a new computer program. It's developed by Matthew McKenzie, who's a physicist, who worked on the computer program for the Washington-based Natural Resources Defense Council.
1: And the point of all this is?
6: It doesn't take much, it sounds like.
1: No.
6: To wipe out Canada with 11, Iraq with 4.
1: Yeah, well, that's something to think about, isn't it?
6: I mean, you hear that we have thousands or 11,000 nukes, and Russia has so many, and we don't even need them all.
1: No, we've had overkills there forever. They're cutting back on the amount of weapons, specifically because that is true. You could do away with humanity's ability to survive on the planet rather quickly. Wouldn't take that many. There is an interesting argument, though, as disarmament continues and the number of nukes. It'll be interesting to know where the number of nukes crosses below the threshold and mad or mutual assured destruction is no longer possible, making nuclear warfare, in the eyes of somebody or another, some crazed person out there, survivable. And so where that number of nukes would be, I don't know, but we continue to reduce them. Hopefully we don't get totally below that number, because then nuclear war would be all the more likely. East of the Rockies, you're on the air. Hello.
7: Art?
1: Yes.
7: Thank you. Your question, what would I do if I was the devil?
1: Yes.
7: Art, I would teach in Jesus' name. It seems like these fundamental...
1: You would. You would teach in Jesus' name if you were the devil?
7: It seems like all of these fundamentalist preachers say it's like it's a magic formula or something. I bind Satan, I bind disease, and then they just say in Jesus' name. You know, Art...
1: So in other words, I'm trying to get this straight. You would masquerade as a religious icon of somebody.
7: Well, you know, right? They say that Islam has been hijacked by the fundamentalists. I say that Christianity has been hijacked by these fundamentalists.
1: Well,
7: they talk about life, life before birth.
1: Yeah.
7: Life begins with the breath of life in the nostrils, and it says.
1: Wait a minute. How do you know that?
7: Well, it's in the book of Genesis. It says Adam was formed.
1: Oh, so then when a baby is at 7 or 8 months and in the womb and kicking the crap out of the womb and just moving around and smiling and moving with the opposable thumbs and stuff like that, that's not life?
7: No, it says Adam
1: now.
7: Was formed.
1: Oh, come on.
7: But then he was breathed in the breath of life, and then he became a living soul.
1: Yeah.
7: You know, this doomsday theology, these fundamentalists, they're taking advantage of the fear and insecurity of people to frighten them into religion.
1: Yeah, well, That's part of what religion, how they do what they do.
7: Right? Well, we've got one world economic system almost with the advent of the euro. And it just seems, I follow the teachings of the 17th century Swedish theologian.
1: All right, sir. I'm sorry, we're out of time. Yeah, I know about the euro. You know, the euro isn't doing too well. It was supposed to be a match for the dollar, right? But I don't think it's up to a dollar. Be interesting to see how the euro does. I'm not worried about it taking over the world. Can't even catch up to the dollar right now. Anyway, even though I was hesitant to do it, I'm warming up to the idea. What would you do if you were the devil? And don't say a word until you think about it, until you really put yourself in the devil's shoes. Remember, the devil is angry. The devil likes his job. The devil enjoys what he does. So you think about it. You tell me. They're going to be burning copies of my show along with Harry Potter. I really thought hard before I decided I would ask you this question. I received this thing from Paul Harvey, who has a very different intent, and I thought, you know, what an interesting question. What would happen if you asked people what they would do if they were the devil? These topics, you know, always get me in trouble. In fact, I've lost two affiliates over the years. One up in Utah, a very religious affiliate up there. Totally freaked out because of some of my topics. Even though, interestingly, a lot of them are very religious, on the other hand, but in a certain way. But they thought not, and another station immediately picked it up. And here last week, we lost another affiliate in some town in Colorado somewhere because of the same thing. He talks about the devil and stuff. We can't have it. Well, you know, like 24 hours later, the rumor got out that there some station was going to drop us because of, I don't know, the Harry Potter syndrome, we'll call it, right? And it took exactly 24 hours. The competitor in town said, "We heard a rumor that station is going to drop you. Can we have you?" And so that's exactly where all the ratings are going to go over there. Sort of a moronic move. Somebody who doesn't, in my opinion, listen to the station, you know, they take a few calls from people, probably the fundamentalists during the day, saying, "He's the devil! He's the devil!" You know, and they react to that. They don't actually listen. It's so interesting, the kind of responses you get to a question like this. And, you know, it leads all over the place. It's just an interesting study in human nature. Some people don't believe in the devil. Those who do might want to consider, even those who don't, what they would do if they were the big horned one. This also, before we go back to calls here, this is from Tim. This is kind of interesting, and I haven't read it yet, but if you have knowledge, email me, let me know. Tim says, "Art, I'm listening to Dean Kuntz's new book." You know, Dean Kuntz, very famous author, right? Called One Doorway Away from Heaven. One Door Away from Heaven. One Door Away from Heaven. Interesting title. Which came out December 26th on audiobook. And I was floored when I heard your name and your show, not the title of the show, were part of the story. Have you thought of having Mr. Kuntz as a guest on the program? In a previous book, False Memory, there was a character which was interested in the topics talked about on your show. So apparently, it may be true. He says, take a look at getting his new book. It has an alien in it and is a very good book. So Dean Kuntz may have mentioned me in a book. If anybody knows specifically what he said, I would be interested. And yes, Dean Kuntz probably would be a pretty interesting person to have on the show, I would imagine. He's kind of a dark thinker. If you've read a lot of Kuntz, he's a dark thinker. Just my kind of guy. Okay, where to go? I I know where to go. Let's do what we have to do so we don't get in trouble. Well, would you like to lose some weight? Ultimate Slim can accomplish that for you. It is, of course, now the new year, and I know that a lot of you tanked up on all the food you could find during Christmas. 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It's AM, FM, TV audio. 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All right, now we can safely return to the dark of the night. A wild card line, you're on the air. Hello.
8: Hello, Art.
1: Yes.
8: Yes, I'm calling in reference to your question, what would I do if I was the devil?
1: Yes.
8: We have to remember that ultimately Satan's goal is not to destroy our physical world and make us hurt up here. His ultimate goal is to gain souls for hell. And the best way to do that, and if I was the devil...
1: Yeah, you know, he is a collector, that's right. I mean, there's a contest going on for souls. So, yes, you're right. Yes.
8: That's what he does. That's his main purpose.
1: And so, therefore, if you were in charge of that task...
8: I would do what it would take to keep people's mind off God, which is to grant them material things, money, houses, things to keep their mind off God, preoccupy them, to let them believe that they have everything they already need on this physical world they're taken care of, so why should they go to God?
1: And what nation in the world would you name that has most moved in the material technological direction more than any other nation on the face of the earth, what nation would you name?
8: That would be the United States, Art.
1: Uh-huh. I see.
8: If you look around, I remember growing up and seeing nothing but jalopies on the roads for the most part.
1: Yeah. You know,
8: cars, hanging mufflers, rust spots, things like that. If you look around now, it's hard to find a bad-looking car. Most of the vehicles you see on the road...
1: Well, Yeah, I guess from the devil's point of view, you know, he's a car salesman, a new car salesman.
8: Well, people are content. They're content with what they have. They feel that there's no need for anything else in their life. And so if they're content, they're not going to look for anything else, and that's it.
1: All right. Thank you. Have you ever dealt with a car salesperson? In a way, it's kind of like they're trying to make a deal for your soul, right? Isn't that right? I mean, they take you into the showroom, you look at the car and you go, and what do? They say things like, well, I see you in this car. I mean, this car is you. Have a seat, sir. Do you feel the leather? Do you feel the appointments? Do you see that wonderful screen there? It will guide you electronically through every turn. You'll never have to ask directions again, sir. Sit there, get the feel of the machine. Can you feel the machine around you? Can you feel the power? It's just like the devil. He's right. East of the Rockies, you're on the air. Hello.
9: Hi, Art.
1: Hi.
9: This is Jay from Homestead Falls.
1: Yeah. Yes, sir.
9: I found it interesting the other day. The History Channel was playing a bunch of stuff on UFOs and that, and then you had some things on UFOs.
1: Oh, yes.
9: I'm calling in reference to, this goes back a few years. There was a lady in Lamont, Illinois, that had a sighting of a triangular-shaped UFO, made no sound, and then later on, there was a Sandusky, Ohio policeman or wife of a policeman that had a similar sighting. Well, I was coming out of, I'm a truck driver, and I was coming out of Darien, Wisconsin, going over towards Beloit.
1: Right.
9: And I was, you know, I-43 runs east and west at that point, and I was looking up in the sky, looking at Jupiter.
1: Mm-hmm.
9: And just to the right of it, there was a...
1: This was as you were moving.
9: Yeah, as I was driving.
1: Okay.
9: And right to the right of it, there was a bright white light,
1: mm-hmm,
9: that about the same brilliance as Jupiter was.
1: Mm-hmm.
9: And it wasn't moving. It was staying, you know, relative to Jupiter.
1: Mm-hmm.
9: And I watched it for about 5 or 10 minutes. And I'm thinking, I've been watching Jupiter for, you know, a few nights. And I'm thinking, that's a new light.
1: Mm-hmm.
9: Yeah, well, I'm also a private pilot. And so I'm thinking that this is just a plane that's headed towards me with its landing lights on.
1: Mm-hmm.
9: Because I'm not that far north of Chicago at that point. And I'm looking at the airplanes all stacked up going in, you know,
1: mm-hmm,
9: towards Chicago.
1: Lined up, yeah.
9: Right, okay. Well, all of a sudden this thing starts moving towards the south.
1: Oh.
9: Okay. Well, the thing that is that if it was a plane, as it made a right-hand turn to go south, okay, because I'm going west, and if it's coming towards me, it would be going east.
1: Well, then the light would have disappeared or something.
9: Exactly.
1: Yeah, sure.
9: So I would see its position light.
1: Yes, of course.
9: Well, it stayed the bright white light.
1: Okay.
9: And I would find it very interesting to listen to the playbacks on the approach control for Chicago.
1: Mm-hmm. For that period of time.
9: Exactly. Because
1: find out
9: what happened...
1: Something on radar or what the story was. Yeah.
9: Right. After that, what happened was that this bright white light accelerated to the airplane that was the last in the line.
1: Yes.
9: And came to, you know, matched its speed.
1: Yes.
9: Just above and to the front of it. So obviously that flight crew had to have seen that object.
1: Well,
9: okay.
1: All right, but here's what my problem is. If it accelerated and went into position in front of the last plane in the line, and planes do line up, you see them all lined up, either taking off or landing. then the logical presumption would be, despite the fact that the light maintained its brightness in through the turn, that an air controller put it in that spot. That's what they do, is they line them up. Now, if it's was some sort of UFO, then you know, it just got into the landing pattern, and I'm sure some pilot had quite a sight, but I would doubt that was the case. I would say it was much more likely that was an airliner, but that's just a guess. First time caller line, you're on the air. Hello. Hello. Hello. West of the Rockies, you're on the air. Are you going to speak?
10: Art?
1: Yes.
10: This is Deborah in Missoula, Montana, listening on KGVO 1290 AM.
1: How you doing?
10: Very good. I'm speaking to you from the entrance to Hellgate Canyon, and I am a satanic feminist.
1: A satanic feminist?
10: Yes, that's correct. We trace our lineage back to Eve. We believe that Eve was the first satanic feminist, and this is why we believe that. I mean, she starts out as a simple country girl tending a garden.
1: Yes.
10: Along comes the friendly garden snake who enlightens her.
1: Mm.
10: And when the omnipotent God of Adam asked who gave him the fruit of the tree of knowledge, mm. Adam did not hesitate to rat Eve out. And there began the true schism between men and women.
1: He ratted her out?
10: Well, of course he ratted her out.
1: Yeah, but at that time, there was no other choice. I mean, she was the only one there. What did he have to rat out?
10: Well, it was obvious that it was her. He could have said that the snake gave him the fruit of the tree of knowledge. He didn't have to immediately rat Eve out. He had a choice. And he chose to rat Eve out and stand with God. Also, we also believe that God is also, has another meaning. I mean, if you look at the letters G-O-D, they could also stand for Grand Old Dyke.
1: Oh, please.
10: Oh, come on.
1: Oh, please.
10: We believe in the unholy trinity.
1: You do?
10: Yes, me, myself, and I.
1: A total self-possession kind of thing, eh?
10: Of course. That's a satanic feminist. And every 3 years we hold our own Olympics. We only have really only three categories.
1: You have satanic feminist Olympics?
10: Yes, satanic feminist Olympics. Our first contest is the fastest goat beheading. Our second is the fastest goat skinner.
1: First time caller, area code 775-727-1222. You lie.
10: We also give an honorary award to the best ghost-ass kisser.
1: What are you really? I mean, aside from perhaps an aspiring actress.
10: No, honest to God, Art, I am a satanic feminist. I swear to you, I am a satanic feminist.
1: Well, and these other things you just talked about?
10: Well, they're part of what makes me a satanic feminist.
1: But you're not doing this with your tongue in your cheek or wherever you place it when you get like this. You're saying it's for real, huh?
10: Well, of course it's for real. Why would I want to lie about something like this?
1: Because you're satanic.
10: That's right. Hello. Thank you, Art. It was a pleasure.
1: Well,
10: at
1: least you're good humored. Thank you. Thank you very much.
10: Yes, we do believe in that. Bye now.
1: Mm-hmm. Bye, bye, indeed. I guess she was serious. A satanic feminist. You know, there's a lot of people that say, "Well, they're all satanic." That was an interesting call. Now, if there are any other satanic feminists out there to confirm what this lady laughed her way through, be sure and try and get through tonight on one of the lines. As the general question persists, what would you do if you were the devil? First time caller line, you are on the air. Hello?
11: Art.
1: What is everybody's half a beat behind me tonight? I say hello and they just sit there.
11: Yeah, well, I thought I was on the wild card line.
1: No.
11: I'm a chaplain, Paul Reddy.
1: You're a chaplain.
11: I wanted to let you know, first of all, that what I'd do if I were the devil would be to get Christians' attention diverted from Christ's teaching to mundane activities such as learning Harry Potter books. That'd be the first step.
1: How, Chevlin, how did you react to the news of the burning of Mr. Potter's books?
11: Well, let's go back then and let's burn Ron Howard's fantastic movie Willow.
1: Well, yeah.
11: Let's trash out all of the cutie pie witches movies that have been on forever. I mean, come on. That's,
1: do you have a favorite in that category?
11: Well, no, not really. But here's the deal, Art.
1: Mm-hmm.
11: Your fundamentalist Christians are like kindergartners, okay? Christianity is based on the teachings of Christ.
1: Mm.
11: He also said in his scripture, you know, things like, not all who call me Lord will enter into the kingdom.
1: Mm-hmm.
11: He was speaking primarily of fundamentalist Christians who are so busy.
1: Well, that's somewhat of an interpretation.
11: Rock and roll.
1: Well, that's a bit of, wait a minute. That's kind of an interpretation on your part. You know, if I was in court, I'd say, you don't have first-hand knowledge here. That testimony will not stand. You're presuming the mind of God.
11: Yeah. See, Christ taught that we're to be victorious in spiritual warfare. You know, the...
1: Okay, well, I'll ask for somebody to presume the mind of God in yet another program, but not this one. This one is presuming the mind of the devil. The devil. The learned one. The one who lives in the heat and the fire and the coal and the burning and the eternal damnation of souls. That one. If you were that one, what would you do? Wildcard line, you're on the air. Hello.
12: Hello.
1: Yes.
12: Yeah, if I was the devil, I would lie to everybody, but I would make it look like the truth, which is what he does. He makes Allah look like God and Jesus nothing.
1: So you would be like a used car salesperson.
12: Exactly. I would make it look good, but it's really a lemon.
1: Yeah, well, to be a good used car salesperson, you'd have to have a little bit of his hornet ones-ness in you.
12: Think about it, Art.
1: I am.
12: If he said, if he was going to tell you the truth, he would defeat his purpose, wouldn't he?
1: Well, I don't know. It depends on what the truth is. And we're not all together sure about that, are we? What the truth is. We don't know the full truth.
13: Yes, we do. We have faith. We have belief.
1: We know what truth is. Well, yeah, I know. You're comfortable, and that's fine. You know what the truth is. I don't know. I personally am not convinced that I know the all of everything. And, you know, I'm still sort of checking that out. East of the Rockies, you're on the air. Hello.
14: Yes.
1: Yes.
14: I'd like to have a comment. Is it there?
1: It is, yes.
14: Oh,
1: turn your radio off.
14: Yes, yes.
1: Yes, extinguish it in totality.
14: Yes.
1: All right.
14: Okay, if I may, I'd like to read a statement I have prepared.
1: No, I don't let people read prepared statements.
14: Oh, okay. Well, let me disagree with the use of stem cells anyway.
1: Oh, you can do that. Hold on, all right?
14: Mm-hmm.
1: Good. We have a break. Players, hey, I've got my Fast Blast back. Cool. Jordan in Evansville, Indiana, blasts me, Art, if I were the devil, I'd kill all the whales. Ha, ha, ha. That was the totality of his Fast Blast. He'd kill all the whales. Jordan. I love that web address. Guns and stuff. Guns and stuff. And I also like some of these Fast Blasts. Now, Tambre, T-A-M-B-R-E, in San Francisco. I like the way they end these one-sentence blasts they send me. It says, if I were Satan, I'd just kick back on a beach sipping pina coladas because people do a good enough job of being evil all on their own. Hee hee. Hee-hee. West of the Rockies, you're on the air. Hello. Hello?
15: Hello?
1: We have a designed pregnant pause tonight every time I try and answer the phone. I don't know what it is.
15: Okay, this is Yvonne from Tucson.
1: Yes, Yvonne.
15: Uh-huh. I was calling up about what you were talking about, the devil tonight.
1: Yes. No, actually, not talking about so much about the devil, although I guess, you know, he'd come up, of course, but what you would do if you were the devil.
15: Well, if I was the devil, I would just keep on doing exactly what he's doing, which is closing people's eyes to what is really happening around and letting everybody think that he's in control when he's not.
1: Hmm.
15: Mm-hmm.
1: So, in other words, you think the devil is really, he's on the right career track now.
15: Mm-hmm. Because this is the career that he's chosen for himself.
1: Well, that's a good, it's a good point. Thank you. It wouldn't change a thing. She would just, she'd continue. She'd fill the seed and just, you know, keep the same devilish direction going that's going right now because it's working. She has a point. First time caller line, you are on the air. Hello.
16: Hi, it's Dave from Sacramento.
1: Yes, Dave.
16: And if I was the devil, I think the number one thing I would try to do is interest you in your brother's business. And the second thing I would do is
1: interest you in your brother's business. And wait a minute, that sounds like God's work, you know, not the devil.
16: No. I want you to be concerned about what the fellow next door is doing. I want that to consume you.
1: I see. You mean like you mean spy on him and want to know everything he does and all that? Oh, I see.
16: Be jealous.
1: Create nosy neighbors.
16: That's right.
1: Jealous, envious.
16: And consumed with things of self. Yeah. My Sunday school teacher, I think, put it well. He said, the devil has come to steal your joy. And I believe that's the truth. If he can steal your serenity, steal your peace of mind, then he's corrupted you. He's ruined your whole day, for lack of a better phrase.
1: Have you become green over a neighbor?
16: Not anymore.
1: You had it, but you kicked it.
16: Yeah, I see.
1: All right, well, I probably moved something. So at one time, that consumed him. That's interesting. Consumed him. Envy, jealousy, the Jones syndrome, right? So prevalent in America, keeping up with the Joneses, that sort of thing. I don't know. Interesting. He's the first one I've ever heard from who admitted that. Wildcard line, you're on the air. Hello.
17: Hello?
1: Hello.
17: Can you hear me?
1: Quite well, thank you.
17: Okay. The heater's blowing in here, kind of makes it hard to hear. Anyway,
1: You're in a car?
17: No, I'm in a mobile home.
1: You're in a mobile home. Well,
17: yeah.
1: Move away from the heater.
17: Well, it's kind of hard to. It's cold, and I'm inside, cramped up, but I got me a CC radio.
1: Where are you?
17: I've been to Mexico.
1: New Mexico. Oh, Harry Potter book burning territory.
17: Yeah, it is. And I've heard quite a bit about it.
1: Mm-hmm.
17: And I've got me a CC, and I listen to your program off and on.
1: Mm-hmm.
17: Good radio.
1: Yes,
17: but,
1: it is.
17: What I want to tell you is I like your UFO programs.
1: Uh-huh.
17: Yeah. And a while ago you were talking about it. Some guy writing a book, you know, a little on the dark side.
1: Oh, you know who Dean Koontz is, right?
17: Well, I've heard of him. I don't really know him that well.
1: Oh, he's one of the nation's premier authors. So he's one of the best.
17: Hmm. Must be. I'm kind of from the dark side, a different type of dark side. I've tried to get a hold of you a couple of times. We're from MIB.
1: You're a man in black?
17: Correct.
1: Are you really a man in black?
17: Yes, I am.
1: And the job of the MIBs is what?
17: National security.
1: Well, that's a pretty big umbrella, isn't it?
17: Yeah, it is, but...
1: Covers a lot of ground.
17: We cover a lot of ground, you know, on every aspect, which we have what I was trying to...
1: But you don't exactly tread straight down the constitutional ground when you tread, right?
17: Yeah, it's constitutional law.
1: Oh, sure it is. The MIBs are really constitutional champions, aren't they?
17: Well, if it's not in the interest of the United States, we're not there.
1: Well, that too covers a lot of ground.
17: I've seen a lot of stuff and been around.
1: I mean, do MIBs get court orders before they do taps on phones and spy on people? No.
17: No, we don't do that.
1: No, see, so is that constitutional? No. Do they run in and destroy evidence of UFOs and crash sites and that sort of thing?
17: No.
1: No, they don't.
17: No, they don't. That's what inspired your radio program for this MIB theme song. Not the movie, but the MIB.
1: Well, I don't buy that last part. But then again, if you really were MIB, you wouldn't admit that, would you? Anyway, you know, it's interesting that people who do claim that they're over on this strange side of what's called the secret government, you know, operatives of the secret government, rather fancy themselves as real true blue Americans, red, white, and blue Americans, even though they readily admit that the Constitution in their work is shredded. East of the Rockies, you're on the air. Hello.
18: Hello.
1: Hello.
18: Hi.
1: Hi.
18: I'm from Tennessee. My name is Mary. I'm called.
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1: Very good. Especially, I like the guy who was who did the book on the Shroud of Turin.
2: Oh, yes.
1: I loved it.
2: You know, we do, as you well know, because you are a listener to the program. I was talking about this earlier. I do some pretty strange things, admittedly.
1: Nah.
2: Well, you know, but certain group of people take it in a certain way. You know, the same people that are burning Harry Potter's books, they take it in a certain way, and they call up a radio station and they say, "It's the devil. You're running somebody's advocating the devil and the dark side at night."
1: Well, if they don't like the Harry Potter books, why do they buy them?
2: Well, to burn them, in this case. If you're
1: they're
2: talking
1: just making
2: about
1: someone
2: books.
1: Rich.
2: They're yeah.
1: making the wrong people rich.
2: Yeah, well, I'm not so sure that the Harry Potter books are really an introduction into a life of sorcery and witchcraft and devil worship. I don't think they're that. They're magic, you know, they're about magic. And then, so if there's a little bit of witchcraft involved, that's so what? Children love them because children have always loved magic. Come on, give me a break here. Sheesh. Actually, they're wonderful books, you know, and they take children on adventures, and adults too, by the way, into a magical world that many imagine and even wish for. But occult and leading people to the true dark side, I don't think so. People get so damn worked up over stuff. West of the Rockies, you're on the air. Hello.
3: Hey, how you doing, Art?
2: Okay, sir.
3: Hey, that was a great show last night.
2: I was wondering, yes.
3: Yeah. I was wondering next time around, maybe be cool with, getting a lawyer's point of view, huh?
2: I would imagine that a lawyer's point of view is hip, hip, hooray. You know, I mean, this is like a lawyer seeing a 100-car pile up in the fog.
3: Yeah, that's what I thought would make it interesting, because it kept running into some kind of, dead ends there last night, you know, some of the subjects with the, your guest, and I thought, wow, the lawyer's point of view might be interesting.
2: Well,
3: the legal point of view, in other words, right?
2: Well, a lawyer is you would go to perhaps a constitutional scholar,
3: yeah,
2: for an opinion of that
3: okay.
2: sort. Thank you very much. But going to a lawyer is like going to the devil. You know, he'll talk about the subject, but he's a hired gun, and he will go out and, if he's fulfilling his obligation, defend to the very best of his ability either side of the question. That's what they do. By some, it is considered to be sort of devilish work, actually. Very devilish. First-time caller line, you're on the air. Hello.
4: Hi. This is Darren. I'm from Lafayette, Louisiana.
2: And you're on a cell phone.
4: Yes, I am.
2: Uh-huh. All right.
4: Bad thing?
2: Yeah, generally. I mean, you know, if you could hear it the way I'm hearing it, you sort of sound like you're from Mars, and a very watery Mars at that. But yes, go ahead, sir.
4: Well, at least water on Mars might be pretty good.
2: Go ahead.
4: All right. Well, I think if I was the devil, I would certainly, like other callers, would continue to do what I'm doing right now, because remember,
2: let's come right out and ask it, sir. Do you think, obviously you also think the devil is doing a very good job right now. In fact, would you go so far as to say that in the fight between God and the devil for the souls of mankind, the devil is in the lead right now, and we're in the fourth quarter?
4: I'm not so sure. He may be in the lead, but he's losing his lead. And I think there's, especially since
2: you really feel the momentum of the game changing.

0: Oh, yeah. Yeah. Certainly.
1: That's definitely the half full glass of water point of view. But September 11th in time was not very very long ago, was it? But I think the discussion goes far beyond what happened September 11th, evil as that was. It's more about sort of a general who's winning, who's losing kind of deal. And I think that you might imagine it, you know, if you don't mind football analogies, as the fourth quarter. And maybe even in overtime, for all we know, and one team is driving down the field toward a field goal. And believe me, it's the guys in red. East of the Rockies, you're on the air. Hello.
2: Hello. Art Bell?
1: Yes.
2: Hello. Adam from Illinois.
1: Yes, Adam. Extinguish your radio.
2: Oh, yes.
1: Thank you.
2: Yeah, I noticed the delay. Okay, first, you mentioned something about stem cells. First, as Satan, I would clone as many homosexuals as I can just to make every single Roman Catholic and Christian religion in the world mad at me.
1: Well, yeah, but that would be counterproductive. If you cloned homosexuals to the point where there were, you know, whatever we have now, what, 10%, something like that?
2: Yes, there would be
1: estimated. No, there would be no
2: reproduction.
1: No further, yeah, well, with no reproduction, though, there would be no new meat, no new souls, sir. And with no new souls, there wouldn't be anything to be in contention over.
2: That would be my first choice, though.
1: Yeah, I know, but you'd be defeating your own purpose. See, you're the harvester of souls, right, if you're the devil. So you'd be limiting your own opportunities.
2: Well, I also noticed this much. My second choice would be just to clone me and have my little clone follow around Jerry Falwell, and every time he tries to make a point, just kind of follow around to say, you're wrong. Eventually it would drive him insane.
1: You mean like, so Jerry would hear, like in the back of his head, you're wrong.
2: Yes.
1: And well, thank you. Obviously not a Jerry Falwell fan. West of the Rockies, you are now on the air. Hello.
3: Yeah, Art.
4: Obviously not a Jerry.
1: Yes, turn your radio off,
3: yes,
1: please.
3: Yes, sure I did.
1: Thank you.
3: Are we just talking about the devil, or can we talk about other things?
1: Anything you want.
3: Okay, well, how about chemtrails?
1: How about them?
3: You remember, let's see, it was last summer, I called in and said that I was telling the neighbors about chemtrails and stuff, and I called in and told you, and you said, well, they better listen because they're coming. And then you had Major Ed Dames on.
1: Yes.
3: And you asked him if he'd remote viewed chemtrails.
1: Yes, he has direct knowledge, he says, with regard to chemtrails, and it is the one subject I have battered him over the head about, and he refuses to talk about it at all. He says he would go to jail.
3: Right. He said it's a government operation, and he couldn't talk about it.
1: I don't even remember if he said that much.
3: Yeah, he did.
1: Well, all right. We all imagine that anyway, but
3: yeah.
1: It's the one thing I've never been able to get. Actually, never, and really, I've pounded at him on that subject, and he doesn't move, so.
3: Uh-huh. Well, I also called in and told you I was going to have that analyzed, that stuff on the windshields of the cars that time.
1: I remember that, yes.
3: Yeah,
1: and
3: I did send it to a lab, and they called you back, and I said, well, they said it was conifer pollen. And you hung up on me, and you said, oh, it was just the jet stream brought in some dust over from Singapore or somewhere.
1: Oh, well, there was a gigantic instance of dust coming in, yes, out all the way across the Pacific from Mongolia.
3: Yes, sir, there was that time, but I had told you that I had seen it months prior to that, and I had seen red blood cells in it under a microscope.
1: Well, we've had reports of red blood cells and blood cells in this stuff. Yes, I've heard those reports.
3: Well, I'm still seeing it, and it's not summer now, so I know it isn't conifer pollen. I'm still seeing it. I'm getting it in rainwater when I catch it in a glass. I got it on the windshield of the car where there's dusty.
1: Now, wait a minute. You're seeing human red blood cells in rain?
3: No, sir. I'm seeing like aluminum particles in rainwater.
1: You said
3: I did see red blood cells under the microscope. Yes, and the neighbors also saw it.
1: Yes, yeah. All right. Well, I appreciate it. That's pretty weird to think about, isn't it? There's been a lot of speculation about aluminum particles and experimentation with these chemtrails in an effort to cool the Earth down. That's one theory. And frankly, I like it an awful lot better than hearing about red blood cells in rain. That's probably a bad omen. Now, I'm not a biologist, and I'm not a scientist of any sort, but right away I know, when I think about it, that red blood cells in raindrops would be really bad. Somehow really bad. First time caller line, you're on the air.
0: Hey, Art.
1: Hey, yes.
0: Am I on the air?
1: If you're not, we're both in trouble.
0: Oh, I'm sorry. Okay. Yeah, I am a Bible-believing Christian, and I just wanted to call and reaffirm how important your show is to folks like myself.
1: Thank you.
0: Basically, I was introduced to your show, you know, out of ignorance, having discussions with people about UFOs and vehicles of the Bible and demons, and directed to your show, found out that it wasn't just a bunch of UFO green man stuff that include so much information.
1: Oh, yes.
0: You glean so much info from so many different areas.
1: Of course.
0: That it's so, so very important to get this information out to people so people can understand what's going on in the world.
1: Well, I know, but I mean, to understand that, people have to listen to the show.
0: Right.
1: And a lot of people, you know, they don't. Anyway, listen, we're at a break and I'm going to have to go here. If you were the devil, what would you do?
0: If I was the devil, I guess I would do exactly what it is prophesied that I would do, and that's come to Earth, pretend to be Jesus, and get the world to follow me.
1: Okay. That sounds good, and I hear that's going to happen soon. And we return to the denizens of the night. First time caller line, you're on the air. Hello.
4: Hi, how you doing?
1: Okay, sir, where are you?
4: I'm in Washington State.
1: Okay.
4: The answer to your question,
1: yeah.
4: I wanted to give you that and a counterpoint on it.
1: Yes.
4: Okay, I would go after kids and families. Those are the two most obvious things, because those are the backbone of our nation. Kids, you know, become our future.
1: Mm-hmm.
4: Families support the entire nation.
1: Mm-hmm.
4: Okay, and the counterpoint to that would be what God would do. Okay, I would have a living prophet with the armies of missionaries going out and spreading the gospel.
1: Mm. Well, you'd have a hard time getting him represented properly because everybody'd think he'd be the devil, or the Antichrist, which would be coming first, you know. And so, I don't know how you'd sell that one.
4: Well, it's happening today, and you're right about what everybody would think.
1: I know. Okay, I appreciate the call. Here's somebody who says they'd get him at grade school. Well, I guess get them while they're young, right? Wild card line, you're on the air. Hello.
5: Hello.
1: Hello.
5: Well, Art, if I were the devil,
1: yes,
5: I would instruct my minions to continue their work in interspecies coordination.
1: Interspecies coordination? You mean like the pig people, that kind of thing?
5: Well, that might be another part of what we're talking about, but it just is a small example. At this time, I have a rather interesting creature in the shed
1: in your shed?
5: Yes, yes.
1: What do you have in your shed?
5: It's basically a hybrid. It's a low class of a mammal.
1: A hybrid what?
5: I would be saying we're just talking on the lower rungs of a rat and a squirrel, and it's come out rather well, and it's branching out into some of the more creative aspects of what can be accomplished. Some of the more
1: are you creating sinister monsters in your shed? Is that what you're doing?
5: No, actually, I only became interested in it after I noticed it was in there.
1: Ooh, what a very weird thing.
5: They're unusual, perhaps, but then I would instruct my helpers to work a little bit more on our animal-human transference. Pig people is rather is rather corny, if you don't mind me saying. Although we might use a heart valve now and then.
1: You may think it's corny, but it's not corny at all. They're putting human DNA in pigs, ma'am. I heard the lady who called yesterday about pig people. Yeah, that might be a slight exaggeration right now, but could it happen? Yes. And even if you don't believe that can happen, and if you listened carefully yesterday to the professor, then you know damn well that there could be a sudden cross-species jump of a virus that would be life-ending on Earth. He sort of was rather clear, I thought, about that. That continued experimentation in this area could result in that. That would be definitely one of the oops factor things we were talking about last night. East of the Rockies, you're on the air. Hello.
6: Hi.
1: Hi.
6: Thank you again for taking my call.
1: You're welcome.
6: If I were the devil,
1: yes,
6: in addition to the more obvious things, I would put a big effort into going after the people who have not yet decided what they're going to believe.
1: In other words, people on the fence.
6: Yes.
1: Sure. They would be, well, that's, you know, that's what politicians have to do. You know, when it gets down to a close election,
6: mm-hmm.
1: they have to go down and they have to lobby the people that are on the fence that haven't quite made their decision yet, virtually right up to the moment when the vote is cast.
6: Yes. And part of my efforts would be to get them to believe that religious people are stupid.
1: Mm.
6: And I would do that by getting blockhead know-it-alls to say a lot of stupid things.
1: Hmm. And yes, actually, I could think of some of them that you might be even thinking of yourself right now. There have been some remarkably stupid things said by people that we've looked at as religious leaders in recent days, in fact.
6: Well, not necessarily the religious leaders, but the religious people that those individuals encounter.
1: Well, yeah, but those are the people, sir, that the masses listen to. The ones that have access to what? The media. And they will say something utterly, totally, absolutely outrageous that they generally have to end up apologizing for later. And the media readily distributes it, and everybody is shocked. We have a good point. I mean, if you could get religious leaders to say things that would be incredibly disruptive and appear to be very stupid, then what effect would that have on those who had been following them? West of the Rockies, you are on the air. Good morning.
7: Hello, Art.
1: Hello.
7: I'm calling from KGMI AM 790 here in Bellingham.
1: That's absolutely excellent.
7: And I just wanted to let you know what I would do if I was the devil.
1: Mm-hmm.
7: I think if I was the devil, I would take great pleasure in punishing all the people who are evil here on Earth and then end up visiting me in the afterlife in hell.
1: Well, that part of it, you know, it doesn't exactly make sense. Maybe you can help me out with this just a little bit. The devil is ticked off at God because he got the big boot, and, you know, there's been war ever since, right, pretty much.
7: Right.
1: And so the devil's been doing all this bad stuff, we're taught, and God does the good stuff, or tries to. You know, it's a good influence, devil's bad influence, right?
7: Mm-hmm.
1: So if somebody has been particularly bad here on Earth, I mean really bad, evil, in fact, you would think that when he would get down there, and that, you know, the devil would have work for him, not torture, because he would have been virtually doing the devil's work while he was here. So
7: perhaps I might want to reward him.
1: Exactly. I mean, that is, isn't that a sort of a logical...
7: Yes, and that actually kind of ties into my second thought, where I thought maybe I could create some kind of helpers to come back to Earth as kind of a part two of their life. They could come back to Earth and work in a field that reaches a lot of people, such as mass media, and I could brainwash
1: people
7: to do more evil through my little helpers.
1: You betcha.
7: So
1: you betcha. Well,
7: better watch out. If I'm the devil, we're all in trouble.
1: Well, if you are, I'm probably high on your list.
7: Thanks, Art. You have a good night.
1: Yeah, you too. Take care. First time caller line, you're on the air. Hello.
8: Yeah, hi. My name's Steve.
1: Yes, Steve. You sound like you're in a barrel.
8: Hold on.
1: Okay. Please use first-class telephones when calling this show.
8: Does that help at all?
1: A little bit. What are you on?
8: A cell phone.
1: Cell phone, yeah, naturally. Okay. Yeah.
8: Okay, anyways, I just disagree, with some of the stuff that you guys been saying.
1: Like what?
8: Well, like, the whole idea that Satan is in hell, or that's like his little kingdom, that's not the way I read it at all in the Bible.
1: You don't think so?
8: No, in fact, it never says anything like that.
1: Well, that's not his realm. Where is he? Used car lots? Supermarkets? What?
8: Okay. Here on Earth, when he was created, it's in Ezekiel 28 where it says he was created here in Eden, which was maybe somewhere in the Middle East or something like that. And then the Garden of Eden was made in the eastward of Eden where Adam and Eve was created.
1: Mm-hmm.
8: But he never is in hell. He's trying to, it's always been a point of his to own or rule this world. And that's what he's always been fighting over and trying to control with...
1: Well, there are many who believe this world is hell.
8: Well, that's true, too. Some people believe that, but I don't believe. I believe there's another place where people go to hell. In fact, Jesus spoke more of
1: Do you think it's in the earth, deep down, in the bowels of the earth?
8: I couldn't say no, but I couldn't say yes either. I don't really know.
1: Okay, well, I take it you've heard my classic recording. Now, this allegedly, and this was backed up by a major wire service news story, which we had on the website, about scientists in what then was the Soviet Union, Siberia, drilling down to the deepest depth that anyone had ever drilled, and the scientists heard noises that they lowered microphones into this very deep hole. And they heard things, and they actually made a recording, which allegedly is what I have here. And you've got to ask yourself, now, when you're considering the location of hell, you've got to at least consider this evidence. Listen very carefully and see if you can discern what it is they recorded, what it is this really is. Scientists and I'd recorded something like that, I'd be covering that sucker up fast. We're going to cement that one up, drop sticks of dynamite into it, cover that hole back up, and don't even think about it again. East of the Rockies, you're on the air. Hello. Going once. Going twice, gone. East of Wild Card Line, you're on the air. Hello.
9: Yes, hello, Art. It's Keith from Hamilton, Ontario.
1: Hello, Keith.
9: Hello. If I were the devil question, I'd command a bunch of fools and brain dead to take over a plane and have them collide with two twin towers, if you know what I mean.
1: Well, that seems like such a specific action, you know.
9: Yeah, a question for you. Of these captured Taliban, Al-Qaeda, why don't we chain them up and hold them off to New York and... have them clear every piece of Ground Zero. What other firefighters do it, and, you know?
1: Well, they're having enough trouble, it seems to me, right now, with the Taliban, much less turning them loose in New York. you know, they're rioting and killing people where they're being held now. So I wouldn't think I'd take them to New York.
9: Yeah, I'm just saying, like, Jim, do you think they'd change their mind or they'd saw it differently if they'd seen it for themselves?
1: No. No, I think that I think the experience, and this may be hard for you to consider and hard for everyone to consider, but the emotional experience that we all had and still have when we see pictures of that horrible day, you know, when the buildings were hit and then collapsed and so many dead, and the way it affected this whole nation emotionally, it traumatized the whole nation. I think their reaction would be the exact opposite, and I know that's hard to comprehend, but I think that they're the true believers, you know, and they would simply regard it as kind of a holy ground for them, a holy ground where a deed had been done, a bolt of lightning from their God had struck in the evil center of the devilish America, right? I mean, wouldn't that be their point of view at ground zero versus ours? I think so. Well, they did it. That's why they did it. West of the Rockies, you're on the air. Hello.
10: Oh, well, you mean I actually got through?
1: It would appear so, yes. Where are you?
10: And say again? Where am I?
1: Yes, where are you?
10: Oh, good question. Okay, I'm in Phoenix, Arizona, and I used to live over there, up here in Washington. Wasn't that guy just talking about Mel's Hole?
1: Well, I don't think so, no.
10: Or that little recording you had.
1: That wasn't Mel's Hole, believe me. That was a Bushnikov's Hole.
10: Okay, but I just recalled I had been there in Ellensburg.
1: Near Mel's Hole.
10: Right.
1: Mm-hmm.
10: But I'm calling in response to your...
1: question?
10: What I recommend to the devil at this point?
1: No. See, you got it wrong.
10: Rephrase it. Go ahead.
1: Actually, it's what would you do if you were the devil?
10: Okay, that... Oh, golly. I know this sounds nuts, and I'm not sure there's any provision for this, but I would repent. I mean, this sounds...
1: No, you wouldn't.
10: I mean...
1: See, I asked everybody to put themselves in the shoes of the devil. Now, see, you're not doing that.
10: Oh.
1: You're not doing that. You're.
10: I couldn't call if I did. I couldn't call. I wanted to call for so long. Finally, I got something I can respond to.
1: Yeah, but you're not responding to it. My question is specifically.
10: Am I dodging? I've got to. Oh, golly. Well, can I talk about my cat then?
1: Yes, you may talk about
10: okay,
1: your...
10: Okay, you just...
1: What about your cat?
10: I mean, I've always had cats. I love cats. And thought, wow. Because his name is Shamu, and he...
1: Why would you name a cat with a whale's name?
10: Because his coloring, you know, he's got the classic black and white combination.
1: Yeah.
10: And then this cute spot in his nose. And my husband hates him, even though it was originally his cat.
1: I see.
10: So
1: well,
10: it makes me love him more.
1: He is now your familiar, right? Now you're familiar. Look it up. First time caller line, you're on the air. Hello.
11: Hi, Mr. Bell.
1: This is the worst cell phone connection yet. You get the worst cell phone connection award, sir.
11: Thank you very much.
1: You're very welcome. Where are you?
11: I'm actually driving back to Chicago from... I'm in Indiana right now.
1: Okay.
11: No, I'm just calling. Like, I've listened to your show. It's the first time I've ever called into a radio station.
1: Yes.
11: And I just... I come from a background in biology.
1: Yes, sir.
11: And astronomy. And from, like, an evolutionary standpoint, I just don't buy that we have ever been visited by UFOs or any extraterrestrial beings like that.
1: Mm-hmm. Okay.
11: I feel that, if you look, I think, like, a lot of people have a tendency to think that intelligence is an endpoint in evolution. But if you look at most creatures on the Earth, the ones that have succeeded the most in evolution are insects things like cockroaches, and I don't think that there's going to be this vast amount of extraterrestrial intelligence out there in the universe.
1: Okay, I appreciate the call, and I understand the way you feel, and there are many, many people who would certainly agree with you. Not, by the way, Sam Donaldson, though, who thinks we're going to get contact this year. I may get Sam Donaldson on the air. There's some indication Sam might want to come on the program. He likes radio, and he made a pretty wild statement about what's going to come up this year. You know, ET contact. Maybe we'll get him on. Yes, indeed, it is. If you were his darkness, the man himself, what would you do? If you were the devil, what would you do?
12: I feel a warmth in my heart and my soul that I never knew.
1: A warmth. Would you preach love?
12: This love affair gives me strength that I need just to get me through.
1: Would it all be a lie, or would it be the truth? What a sound that is, huh? Haven't you ever wondered why I like this sound so much? First time caller line, you're on the air. Hello.
13: Hello.
1: Hello.
13: Hi.
1: Hi, how are you?
13: I'm just fine.
1: And where are you?
13: I'm calling from Lincoln, Nebraska, and I listen to you at KFAB.
1: Excellent radio station.
13: Yes, it is.
1: Yes, ma'am.
13: I just wanted to comment on the Satan thing. I literally went face to face with him.
1: You met Satan?
13: Oh, yes. It happened 15 years ago, and it's just something you just never, ever forget.
1: How did this meeting occur?
13: Well, my ex-husband was an alcoholic. And we'd been going through some very trying times, obviously.
1: Sure.
13: And I had come home from work late one night, and there he was. I could smell the alcohol when I walked in the room, in the bedroom. And I put my purse down on the dresser, and I was mumbling, you know, kind of just disgusted. And I turned around, and you know, like in the movie, Bram Stoker's Dracula.
1: Dracula, yes.
13: How he comes up and elevates off the bed.
1: Absolutely.
13: This is what he did. And I turned around, and he was literally stiff and came up to me face to face with him.
1: No. Let's see if I'm understanding correctly. Was this your husband, your drunken husband, now ex-husband?
13: Yes.
1: Becoming the devil,
13: yes,
1: coming up out of a drunken state and becoming the devil.
13: Yes. The room was very, very dark, and I couldn't even see him when I walked in. And then there was this kind of an orangey glow, and his eyes were bright, shining red, piercing red. It was like laser beams.
1: Very bad, yes.
13: Oh, my God. It needless to say, I was absolutely and totally petrified, and I just, all of a sudden, everything kind of went blank, and I just stood there, and this unbelievable power came over me. I've always had faith, and I've always believed, but this, you know, I've never been a real, quote, religious person. And all of a sudden, this power came over me, and he came straight at me, and I said, "You have no power over me. You know it. I know it. And you cannot hurt me, but I can hurt you." And all these things came out of my mouth that I was saying. I mean, I was quoting things. And
1: so did you end up hitting him with a frying pan?
13: No. He literally dropped. He just dropped onto the bed and was weeping just uncontrollably. And
1: so your words lashed him to submission.
13: Exactly.
1: I see. Did he keep drinking?
13: Well, I left him. So.
1: I see. Right. Well, I certainly appreciate the story. Sort of personal exorcism, I guess. Somehow I imagined that she had whacked him with something, you know, like Lizzie Borden, and used that as a defense in court, everything you just heard her say. Do you think it would have worked? Wild Card Line, you're on the air. Hello.
14: Yeah, good morning, Art. It's Stephen in Evansville, Indiana.
1: Yes, sir.
14: You had said something about synchronicity or something to that effect where you see the same time numbers over and over again.
1: Yeah, we've talked quite a bit about synchronicity.
14: I've missed that show. Could you tell me, what does that mean and how would that affect a person's life? Or, I mean, I realize that it doesn't have anything with tonight's show, but could you give me some idea on that?
1: Well, what are you experiencing?
14: Well, I see the same numbers like 12-12 come up and 7-13 and 4-20. These times always come up at the I never fail to look at the clock when it's at that particular time, and it always surprises me when I see that. And I was just curious, what does that mean?
1: What were those numbers again? 12-12.
14: 12-12.
1: Yes.
14: 7-13. And 4-20.
1: 420. Oh, that's an important one. 420. Well, it probably means you're going to meet a very beautiful buxom blonde. I have no idea what it means, sir. You know, we've talked about synchronicity, to be honest with you, and I understand the term. I understand what it means, but I don't even have a clue how it fits into, you know, the scheme of life. I really don't. So the answer is I don't know.
14: Is there a book or anything on this that you know of?
1: Yes. Many people have written on synchronicity, and I've had guests who have talked about it, but I wouldn't give you any specific recommendation. I'd say go to the library, look up synchronicity, as a subject material, and you go learn what you can and call me back.
14: All right, thanks. You know, I was wondering about those people who are burning the Harry Potter books.
1: Oh, yes.
14: How many of them are letting their kids go out dressed up for Halloween?
1: Probably not very many. I bet they're not. I mean, those are the kind of people who'd say, you're not going out there and participating in that evil, evil night. Right?
14: Yeah, it doesn't surprise me, man.
1: I'm sure they make them stay home.
14: Well, Happy New Year, and keep up the great shows you have, okay?
1: Thanks, sir, and take care. East of the Rockies, you're on the air.
15: Hi.
1: Hi.
15: Hi,
1: yes.
15: This is Elena from Connecticut.
1: Connecticut.
15: Yeah.
1: Okay.
15: And this is a buxom blonde who won't like what I have to say. But
1: oh, that's all right.
15: If I'm supposed to be the devil, right?
1: Well, I'm asking what you would do if you were the devil.
15: I have too many ideas. I would come, you know, up to the surface as this beautiful, shining goddess.
1: Mm-hmm.
15: And,
1: buxom blonde.
15: Yeah, oh yeah, like aura all around me, and everybody would worship me.
1: At least all the guys.
15: Well, yeah, see, what I would do is I'd sort of, like, farm them and clone men and have, like, a ranch. And,
1: a ranch all men?
15: Yeah, like, some of them would be laborers, but then some I would party with. Like the ones that were like,
1: You're kind of like the feminists that called earlier.
15: Really?
1: Yeah.
15: Like, yeah, like, musicians.
1: She said she built herself as a satanic feminist.
15: Oh, she was crazy.
1: Whoa. And you're just riding on level ground there, aren't you?
15: Yeah, because
1: with your man farm.
15: Yeah, I'd have, like, strapping road workers and stuff that, you know, I kind of party with, but, then, you know, also, the rest of the world, I'd like have them ruled by fundamentalists, whether Christian or Muslim or whatever. And I'd take away all music and art, and I would just have it all down in hell.
1: All music would go. And the only place you could get music would be hell?
15: Yeah, because I'd be enjoying it with my men farm.
1: With your man farm.
15: Yeah.
1: And right. And she casts a stone at the satanic feminist? West of the Rockies, you're on the air. Hello.
16: Hey, Art. How's it going?
1: Well, you heard the last call.
16: Yeah. There are figures that if I finally get on the radio and somebody comes up and wants me to open this gate. I just want to say if I were the devil, what I would do is pretty much what... have you read Terry Pratchett's and some other guy's book, Good Omens?
1: No.
16: Oh, it's hysterical. But it talks about, well, it talks about the apocalypse and all this other junk. But it's essentially how evil in this book how evil kind of perpetuates itself. It starts out with small things, like the worst freeway system in the world, and radiates out. And the devil in this book really doesn't have to do very much. He just, like, starts something small, and people take it up from there, and people are far more creative, I think, than even the devil is, and doing things that are bad.
1: So
16: our history has shown that.
1: So then really his work here is very, very easy, because our proclivities, our natural proclivities, lean in his direction anyway.
16: I think that every day we face a battle between whether or not we're going to be good people and cheerful people and be nice to each other, or if we're going to be snooty and just bad tempered and foul minded.
1: Yes.
16: And that's my opinion. I got to open this gate. Nice talking to you.
1: Nice talking to you, and have a non-snooty day. First time caller line, you're on the air. Hello.
17: Hi, how are you doing, Mr. Bill?
1: I'm doing all right, sir. Where are you?
17: My name is Brother Bill, and I'm calling from Chicago.
1: Brother Bill.
17: Yeah, just to be informal.
1: Okay.
17: First of all, I'd like to say God bless you for your endeavor to seek truth. And I'd just like to touch on a couple of things right quick on the surface.
1: Okay.
17: One, you had a caller saying you asked him where hell was according to the Bible.
1: Yeah.
17: And hell is related to in the Bible as being in the center of the earth. In Ephesians, the 4th chapter,
1: I see.
17: It relates to he that ascended
1: I knew it.
17: Into the heavens, first descended into the lower parts of the earth to take captivity captive.
1: There you are.
17: We can also go back into the Old Testament when Moses prayed to God, and it said the earth opened itself up and swallowed them into the pit.
1: That's right.
17: The lower parts of the earth. Those were the people who were having orgies and glorifying, you know, the golden calf and everything.
1: Yeah, the idols. Yeah, the whole thing. Sure.
17: But what I wanted to allude to, and maybe, you know, my little bit of wisdom the Lord has blessed me with in these few years can bless some people that are looking for some truth. We first have to understand one thing. There's only two sources of knowledge and power in this universe aside from the natural knowledge of man.
1: And?
17: That is the natural source of knowledge either coming from Satan or coming from God.
1: All right, but you admit that there is knowledge and power from both sources.
17: Oh, yes. There's a knowledge and power from both sources, but only one is supreme. One is being allowed to reign and rule on the earth right now, according to the prophecies and the 6 and 7 days of man and God.
1: I understand fully. Thank you very much. So you see, most of those who have called have really felt that he's doing a pretty good job with what he's doing right now, that they really wouldn't make any changes. Isn't that pretty interesting? Most people think that the effort on his darkness's part is right on the money, right on schedule. A wild card line, you're on the air. Hello.
18: Get the radio turned down here. I guess. Good morning, Art.
1: Good morning.
18: I certainly agree with you that I think people have perception there. I mean, some obvious things. The first thing would be, of course, the deception. He would preach the doctrine, there is no devil. He would degrade Christ.
1: Well, in that case, he's winning because a lot of people who call here think that the whole concept of the devil, and in fact, a lot of the New Agers that I interview are absolutely, certainly convinced there is no devil. There is only white light and good. No bad down there. Right? So there is no such thing as a devil. In fact, several people have said exactly that tonight. I remember one particular gentleman, east of the Rockies, you're on the air.
19: Hello, Art. How you doing?
1: I'm all right.
19: I'm calling from O'Fallon, Missouri, right outside George Murray's.
1: Yes, sir.
19: ATRS.
1: Yes, sir.
19: Yeah, if I were Lucifer, the devil,
1: mm-hmm.
19: whatever you want to call him,
1: mm-hmm.
19: I would recruit more book burners. Because if you remember back, he recruited Hitler, and look at the havoc that he caused.
1: Yeah, they burned a bunch of books, didn't they?
19: Yeah, and I'm a MIB man, too.
1: You claim to be MIB?
19: Yeah, I'm a man in bed. Hey, Art?
1: Yes?
19: When you were in Okinawa, what was the call letters for your station?
1: You mean my ham station or the commercial station?
19: Did you work for a commercial station there?
1: Yes, I did.
19: KSBK. KSBK.
1: Of course.
19: Yeah, it's 46 years ago. I was stationed over there. I used to listen to them. In fact, one day when we had a day off, we went up to the station.
1: Ryukyu Hoso, we were, and we were up, I can't remember, second floor, I think. And, no, third floor. And, or even more. Yes, it was an awesome time. We were the only commercial broadcast station in the whole Far East.
19: Yep.
1: That was no small matter.
19: Yeah, they shut them down one day. They came on with an emergency. They said, we have to go off the air. They found an unexploded 1,000-pound bomb right in their vicinity.
1: Mm-hmm. Well, I mean, yes, thank you. There were, you know, a lot of things about living on that island that were really different, and there was a lot of ordnance, as you know, on that island, because the invasion of Okinawa was bloody and difficult and costly in terms of American lives, and so there was ordnance all over the place, found all the time, still being found, as a matter of fact. Was to the Rockies, you're on the air. Hello.
20: Hi.
1: Hi.
20: Enjoy your program very much.
1: Thank you.
20: If I was the devil, I would get rid of love, compassion, and caring.
1: Love, compassion, and caring.
20: All of the above.
1: Well, if that is, in fact, what the devil is doing right now, how do you think he's doing? I mean, if you were to, you know, have a scorecard here, how do you think he's doing?
20: Well, I'd say he's batting considerably well, as we see what's happening, what's going on around the world.
1: Exactly.
20: And it shows.
1: Maybe that'll just be a sort of a temporary occurrence, or maybe if good people do nothing and presume that it'll all unfold as is suggested in the Bible, then they'll be wrong, and his batting average, you know, he'll just keep knocking them right out of the park.
20: If you destroyed good, there would be really nothing left but all the bad and negative, and he could sit back and watch the evil destroy itself.
1: Hey, just watch CNN.
20: That's a major possibility.
1: I appreciate your call, sir.
20: Okay, thank you very much.
1: Take care. We get in trouble. First time caller line, you're on the air. Hello.
21: Yes. If I was the devil,
1: yes,
21: I would be a writer.
1: A writer?
21: Oh, yeah. I would write a book with full of contradiction, absurdities, and all that, and make people compelled to believe in it.
1: What kind of book would it be?
21: Oh, it would be a big book. Actually, I would write about three or four of them.
1: Uh-huh.
21: And all the believers of each of the books would be all against each other.
1: In other words, you would conquer and divide.
21: Oh, yeah. Yeah, actually, people would be compelled to believe in those books, even though they would be full of crazy stuff. I mean, absurdities and contradictions and things
1: and,
21: like that.
1: And what kind of books would these be?
21: Oh, actually, one would be the Quran. The other one would be the Bible.
1: you raise a very good point, because with these various books, there has been more killing in the name of all that is written and believed in these various books.
21: Absolutely.
1: Than any other books ever published anywhere ever in the history of the world.
21: Yeah, and the best devil.
1: You really are. You may be the best devil of the night, and
21: yep.
1: I finally appreciate your call. I've got to go.
21: Okay.
1: Maybe the devil drives a truck, huh?
21: One more thing. Yeah, I do. Actually, I would also stop all the stem cell research.
1: Look, tell everybody good night. Show's over.
21: Good night, everybody.
1: Where are you?
21: Well, I'm in Ohio, but I'm a French-Canadian from Quebec.
1: Oh, are you really?
2: Yep.
1: All right, well, reach over there and give me a good blast on the horn.
2: Well, I'm parked right now. I can't do it.
1: I know. You'd wake the others up. All right, well, thank you. From the high desert, I'm Art Bell.

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And now, back to Art Bell.

0: From the high desert in the great American Southwest, I bid you all good evening or good morning across all these many prolific time zones, from the Tahitian and Hawaiian Islands in the west to the Caribbean and the U.S. Virgin Islands in the east, north to the pole, south well into South America, worldwide on the internet. This is Coast to Coast AM. I'm Art Bell. Good evening, good morning, as it may be. In a moment, we will be joining the gathering at the Civic Plaza Ballroom in Phoenix, Arizona. That will occur between now and midnight. At midnight, we will join Linda Moulton Howe and Doug Ruby. There have been some incredible new crop circles. So you're going to want to go on to the web right now for two big reasons. One, we've got a split-screen operation going on, so as you listen to the audio, you'll be able to, if you click on the split screen, the studio cam split screen, you'll be able to see, as well as hear, what's going on in Phoenix. On the right-hand side and on the left-hand side, you'll be able to see me doing the show here in Nevada. So it's a grand experiment in technology, and I can only hope it works as about a million people head up to the web. You're also going to want to download quickly, take a look at the Alton Barnes crop circle, because that'll be a subject for later discussion. Welcome, KSWD AM in Seward, Alaska. Glad to have you on board, 950 AM in Seward, Alaska, and KT, looks like KTHO in Lake Tahoe. That'd be South Lake Tahoe, California. Welcome aboard. Glad to have you. So, in a moment, we'll head down to Phoenix. All this technology works. We're now going to go to the Civic Plaza Ballroom in Phoenix, Arizona, where Richard Hoagland and company are. Let's see if we can do that. All right, we are trying to go down to Phoenix right now. Good evening, gentlemen.
1: Good evening, Art.
0: Hi, it's Richard.
1: How are you, my friend?
0: I'm just fine. I understand you're in front of thousands there, and better you than me.
1: We have had a rather remarkably interesting 4 hours. Ladies and gentlemen in the audience here, would you like to tell Art how interesting you have thought it was?

0: That makes me nervous just to hear that. So, good evening, everybody. Richard, what you could do for the national audience would be to sort of encapsulate, and I know that's hard for you, Richard. What's happening this evening so far?
1: Well, let's see. How should I begin? What I'd like to do is to have each of our presenters, who are mic'd and seated and ready, encapsulate briefly their part of the evening. And all I'll say is that for the last 15 years, we have been investigating an astonishingly interesting mystery on another world. And right now, tonight, and I will say it on Art Bell's show, I am now convinced that we are more than likely on that other world with Pathfinder.
0: Now, wait a minute. I want to hear some applause for that.
1: However, there is a catch, Art.
0: Of course, Richard.
1: There is new news, all right? We will get to the new news shortly. As part of this 15 years, we've been looking at patterns. All science begins in patterns. So as you and the audience of the Art Bell Show well know, this pattern has taken us from Cydonia through hyperdimensional geometry, sacred geometry to a lot of people, to a physics, to terrestrial connections, to ancient Egypt. And as part of that unraveling of those patterns, we have discovered the most astonishing connection to the city of Phoenix, and a connection which appears to be about to play out in the near-term future, that is, sometime between July 20th and July 26th of 1997, a few days from now. And so what I did as part of my part of the program was to lay out with visuals and computer plots and diagrams not only the visuals we have from Cydonia and the analysis of the monuments of Mars, but also the discovery of this remarkable tetrahedral hyperdimensional arcane pattern in the landing dates and launch dates and times and coordinates of most of the major NASA missions to the moon and beyond, including Mars itself. A pattern which continues up through Pathfinder, with its tetrahedral shape, its designated landing at 19.5, and on and on. And what I did in the early part of the evening was to present one of our key investigators, who was not a scientist, who was not a hard empirical person. Her name is Kinsia. She is the art director of the Enterprise mission and has been for the last 15 years. Because what Kinsia did long before the development of three-dimensional computer programs that could make 3D renderings of two-dimensional data, shape from shading is the term, Kinsia did it the hard way. She has probably spent hundreds of hours sculpting and sculpting and sculpting again the face on Mars, the Martian Sphinx, the provable counterpart now to the echoing and ancient and mysterious Sphinx here on Earth in ancient Egypt. And sitting on the far left of the stage, there is a large sculpture placed in against black and lit appropriately, which is the work of her own hand. So let me introduce Kinsia, and you might ask her about the artistic aspects of this search and what has brought her as part of our team to Phoenix.
0: All right.
1: Kinsia?
0: Hello, Kinsia. Kinsia, your voice, for some reason, is not coming through as Richard's was. No, I think that for some reason your microphone is not hot to our line.
2: All right. I'm at the other microphone.
0: Okay, now everything's fine. Welcome to the program, Kinsia.
2: Well, hello, Art, and hello, everyone out there. I began this adventure 15 years ago, and...
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0: 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And now, Art Bell.
1: To simulate the two sun angles, and I sculpted this face for the past 14 years three different times, each time literally recreating it over and over again, because when I would complete it at the low sun angle and then I would move the sun up to the light up to the high sun angle, it wouldn't be correct, so I'd have to re-sculpt it again, and then I'd move it back to the low sun angle, and again that would be the same problem. And later on, I was very gratified when Dr. Mark Carlotto, with his imaging techniques, was able to confirm the profile and a lot of the shapes of the face, and it's been quite a wonderful adventure. I'd also like to mention, Art, here, that we surprised Richard totally, because a year ago, my friend Jim Grassroot, who at the time I didn't know him, approached me as and described himself as one of the ordinary people out there, and said that he wanted to create something to honor the pioneers, those who are opening up our thinking, and he enlisted me in a project, which was to sculpt the face one more time. And he fashioned this beautiful wooden tetrahedron, and we created a gold medallion of the Mars face on the side. And tonight, we presented this to Richard to commemorate the landing of Pathfinder, but also to honor Richard and the other researchers who are contributing to opening our vision and our future and our past. And we call it the commemorative Mars tetrahedron, and totally stunned, Richard, I can assure you.
2: Well, if anybody deserves a sculpted tetrahedron, it is Richard. I would like to add that so far, with regard to this amazing mission to Mars, and there is a new little glitch tonight being reported upon, what we have found at the 19.5 rough landing spot are red rocks similar to those on Earth. And I wonder how the audience there feels about the apparent spot they have landed versus the most interesting spot on Mars, which obviously is Cydonia.
1: Well, if they're asking for comments from the audience, folks, I'll relay it up here. The tetrahedron is red.
2: Yes.
1: So is Arizona.
2: And so is Arizona. Yes, that's right. But it is rather amazing that where they have landed so far, basically, I read a piece in a newspaper the other day, all we have found are red Earth-like rocks. It really does boil down to that.
3: Art, can you hear me on this mic?
2: No. Well, I hear you, Richard, but not as though that mic were live.
3: Now can you hear me?
2: Yes, I do.
3: Aha. We have a portable mic, which actually works. What we'd intended to do was to have some people from the audience, if anybody wants to respond to Art's question. Anybody? The microphone is way out there? It's behind the camera. Okay.
1: Yeah, there's a standing mic here if you want to go up to
3: where
1: the mic.
3: Where the lights are, there's a standing mic. Anybody who has a comment, come up, form a line.
4: I think I do. I'd like to make the comparison that in Sedona, Arizona, we have red rocks, and Cydonia, Mars, has red rocks.
2: Very well said. The point that I was trying to make is that since we apparently have landed where we have landed, we've found a lot of rocks and given them very cute names, but I have yet to see any sort of revelation that might rival that which we would find if we went to Cydonia.
3: Well, see, this has been my problem for some time. Back during the planning of the Pathfinder mission, it was obvious that if you wanted to set a spacecraft down inside the confines

0: the complex on Mars. If you wanted to set it in the city square or next to the pyramids or maybe down next to the face, the kind of rocket thrust descent on your own jet exhaust approach of Viking 20 years ago simply wouldn't make it because of the unevenness of the terrain and the possibility of, you know, angular things sticking up out of the ground and perhaps even artifacts on a scale much smaller than we could see in any photographs, you probably would crash. So the airbag technology, this incredibly interesting and highly suspect tetrahedral airbag technology, seemed perfect for setting a spacecraft down at Cydonia if one so desired. That, of course, only left the political will. Well, what I find remarkable, Art, is that again and again during this mission, I cannot count how many times various team members, flight controllers, members of the general public, you know, friends of mine like John Holloman at CNN, have all discussed the aspect of finding life on Mars. We're going to find life on Mars someday. We're going to find evidence of water. We're going to find evidence of fossils. We're going to find the chemistry in the soil or in the rocks at this Pathfinder landing site. Life on Mars. We must find life on Mars. While over the hill, a few miles away, reachable by this spacecraft if someone had so deigned to aim her there, this spacecraft could have given us the definitive information if there ever had been life on Mars, and we blew it.
1: All right, Richard, my question to you and to any of the people, the experts you may have there, is since we apparently have landed where we have, my question is simply why?
0: How many hours do we have in your show, Art?
1: Never enough, Richard.
0: Well, the simple answer is that if this pattern we have been presenting now in Phoenix to a packed audience here in the Civic Plaza of citizens of the city of Phoenix has any meaning going back 30, 35, 40 years, then the mission we are seeing is a cover for some other kind of mission. Now, I on your show predicted that, in fact, this mission, this spacecraft, would disappear en route to Mars and then reappear, landing in accordance with this stunning pattern, which Ken Johnston has affirmed is a very ancient Masonic tradition, and would land on or about the 20th and then be revealed to us in some rather celebratory fashion. That apparently has not taken place. So, of course, for several days, I was in a deep, deep slump. Are you with me so far?
1: I am, and I must tell you, Richard, I have had many, many faxes and communications indicating that, you know, this is a cheaper, faster way to go. Maybe they did not one, but two.
0: Well, there is that waiting in the wings. Remember, we're trying to do science, so let's be serious for a second here. What I have done is to literally add up, either mentally and or sometimes on paper over the last few days, two lists. Evidence in favor that we're literally at 19.5 on Mars with a tetrahedral Pathfinder spacecraft and a little rover named Sojourner, and other evidence that we're not. And the evidence that we're not is not insignificant. And if you want to, we can go through that. But I want to get to the core of your question, which is, if we've landed at a dull and boring site where all we're finding is Earth-type rocks, which is incredibly suspicious, given that nothing we have found in the previous 20 years of the Viking database and or the SNCC meteorite analyses, that is the little bits and pieces of Mars that supposedly have been kicked off by giant asteroid or comet impact, made their way to Earth and been found in the Antarctic and brought back to the labs in Houston, like the cousins of ALH-800084, which is the rock with the so-called little microfossils in it.
1: Yes.
0: None of that analysis in any way, shape, or form has prepared the geologists that I have been able to watch for what they apparently are getting from the Pathfinder data. It's astonishingly different. It's astonishingly, I'm going to use the word, Earth-like. And that raises some very interesting questions. So, let me get to the possible hidden agenda. What we have discovered in our evening's travels through the last 30 years of NASA is that some core group, some Masonic influence has literally fashioned the space program that we know. the key linchpin in the continuing ability to put Pathfinder and Sojourner in that pattern, even if we have landed at 19.5, not at Sidonia, on July 4th, is the following two pieces of information. On July 4th, 1776, a branch of the Mason Order, called the Illuminati, was formally formed, kind of a dissident group. So that in itself is an interesting data point. More significant, there is a piece of evidence which has come to me from our crack research team, who actually has a name. His name is Nick Skouros, all right, and I want to give him proper name, proper credit, who found for me in an ancient journal of Freemasonry the following statement. The Hebrew word ger, which we translate as a sojourner, signifies a man living out of his own country and is used in this sense throughout the Old Testament. The children of Israel were therefore during the captivity sojourners in Babylon. And the person who was represented by this officer performed, as the incidents of the degree relate, an important part in the restoration of the Israelites to Jerusalem. He was the spokesman and leader of a party of three sojourners and is therefore emphatically called the chief or principal sojourner. In the English royal arch system of Masonry, there are three officers called sojourners. But in the American system, that's the Scottish Rite, the three historical sojourners are represented by the candidates, while only the supposed chief of them is represented by an officer called the principal sojourner.
1: All right, Richard, I must interrupt you because we're at the bottom of the hour right now, and I think that I get the idea, and we will be sojourning back to you in a few moments. All right, I think we've reconnected. Richard, we're back on the air.
0: Okay. What I'd like to do is we have two presenters who have some interesting new news on fronts that we have covered on your show previously.
1: All right.
0: Francis Barwood is here and has a very strong following here in Phoenix. And what I'd like her to do is to give a summation of, we had Jim Delatoso present an analysis of the Phoenix Lights with Bill Hamilton. And one of the things that came out of the analysis is not only did the lights appear over Phoenix when Mars was at 19.5 degrees, but when Bill Hamilton presented the analysis of the track of the trajectory from the northwestern part of the state down across Phoenix, down
1: yes.
0: to Tucson,
1: yes.
0: the angle of flight to the meridian, to the north-south line, was, according to Bill, also 19.5 degrees. So whatever was flying the lights apparently is aware of the NASA / Masonic / tetrahedral / hyperdimensional / Sidonia pattern.
1: All right. / hello, Francis.
2: Hi, Art.
1: Hi, Francis. Great to hear you again. You're a very brave lady. Francis, I simply said, wonderful to hear you again. I consider you to be a very brave lady indeed.
2: Well, thank you. It's really good to talk to you again. I was going to run through kind of the synopsis of the things that happened because of some people in the audience don't know exactly. We've tried to keep you pretty much up to date with faxing you things. But if you don't mind, I'll start going over it.
1: Go right ahead.
2: Okay. Starts with March 13th, which is when everybody but me apparently saw these lights over Phoenix. And I was in a meeting that night, got home about 10 minutes to 10, turned on the TV and saw in the news there were these lights. And everybody said, wonder what they are. And I just assumed that it was some plane off course and that they were going to investigate. And that was it until May 6th. On May 6th, as I was running late for policy session, I was stopped by a TV camera crew and a reporter. They literally jumped out of the bushes and shoved a microphone in my face and said, nobody will talk to us, will you? And I said, okay, that's fine. And I said, what's the problem? They said, you know, these lights that were over Phoenix, nobody wants to investigate. So I'm thinking, what lights over Phoenix? And they said, well, back on March 13th. And I said, oh, well, I thought somebody was investigating. And they said, no, and could you find out why they went to every level of government and nobody would even talk to them, especially the city of Phoenix. So I went into policy session, and it happens to be our only televised session. And at the beginning, we get a chance, and it's called Council Request, and we can ask any question that we want. And that's usually where I get in trouble. I've been on the council for 5.5 years, and I've asked some questions that, you know, were pretty uncomfortable for the city to answer. And this was not one of the tough ones. And I think we had the soundtrack from that day. Do you want to play that?
3: I'm going to mention this because I'm a little curious. I was stopped outside by a television crew who was asking about the lights that were over Phoenix few weeks ago, and apparently the enforcement, and nobody is doing any investigation on it, and I'd just like to know if anybody has any information from the city and if the city is checking into it. Apparently, from what I saw on television, it was about the size of a football field, and it was 7 mics, and they all moved together like they were attached to something, so we don't know if it was a prank or you know, something that was just
2: news
3: out there, but, you know,
2: kind of
3: curious, especially since people
2: are
3: starting to ask more questions.
2: Thank you. After I asked that question, I guess this one's not really working. Okay. After I asked that question, there was this silence, and I was told after the meeting that I shouldn't have asked the question, that I was opening Pandora's box, and that the city really didn't want to deal with it, and I had asked the man that he was a staff member, deputy city manager, and I asked him, you know, why was anybody afraid to ask that? And he said, I don't know, they just don't want to deal with this at all, and they've been avoiding the media like the plague. And there was a statement issued from the mayor's office that said that the there are no UFOs over Phoenix. So, sarcastic that I am, I figured if there was no UFOs, they must have identified them, and I want to know what it was.
1: I saw, Francis and everybody, the picture you had of a little while ago of exactly what was over Phoenix, and I would suggest to the audience everywhere in America that anybody who would not want the answer to what was that is not a proper leader for their community. Now, I have in my hand... a letter that apparently is dispatched to everybody who complains to the mayor of your city about the treatment you have been receiving. And it reads, Dear Mr. Blank, thank you for your interest in Phoenix. Mayor Rimza has yet to comment publicly on Councilwoman Barwood's flying saucer inquiry, so I'm not certain exactly what behavior you are asking him to apologize for. Incidentally, while all Americans should support their president, Mayor Rimza was the county chairman of the Dole for President Committee, which makes your reference to the contrary perplexing. I don't know if there are flying saucers out there or not, but clearly there is a great deal of misinformation for no good reason regarding the mayor. Perhaps we should pay a little more attention to planet Earth. Signed, Scott Phelps, assistant to the mayor. And I wonder if that advice also goes from the assistant to the mayor to the governor, who had had quite a good time with the whole thing.
2: Well, you know, that's the type of sarcasm that's been coming out of the mayor's office. And I'll tell you, if one of my staff members had ever written a letter to like that to any one of my constituents, or any citizen of the United States, it wouldn't be my staff member anymore. So it's that type. That type of sarcasm and rudeness that has permeated this entire thing. As you know, I'm under recall. Again, it's on again. And it's on and off. They're actually challenging it again. But on the, May 10th, I asked the question on May 6th, and then on May 10th was when the article appeared in the paper. And I started getting phone calls from 7:30 that morning. I hadn't even seen the paper, and it was real interesting. It didn't stop. People called me from all over the state that had seen something, and they really wanted to know what it is, and especially from Phoenix. On the 12th, the recall was activated again because I guess they felt that was a good way to let me know. On the 16th, the city gave their response and ask for the overhead. Okay, do the overhead. The city gave their response, and one of the things that they said was the city of Phoenix does not have an Air Force. I kind of knew that. They also said that the police department received less than 5 phone calls, and so that it was not significant. Well, the news that night on March 13th had interviewed a spokesperson for the police department, a Sergeant Mike Torres, and at the main police station, and they said they were being overwhelmed with phone calls.
1: I wonder, Francis, if those 5 people are in the audience tonight.
2: I think probably times 100. Then the next thing that happened on the overhead was a sign on the picture in my picture in the lobby that said that I was from the planet Xenon. Then on May 22nd is my letter to Senator McCain, which I requested that he investigate the lights over Phoenix. His reply to me, which was on the 28th, replies about the lights on South Mountain, which is the same thing that the city. Now, when you heard what I said that day, never did I say anything about lights on South Mountain. I always said the lights over Phoenix. But the response to me always came back, the lights on South Mountain. So then Senator McCain sent a letter on the 28th also to Major General Lansford Trapp, and he in turn sent it to the Blue Book Archives, of which it ended up in their trash because they don't investigate. On June 3rd, I sent a clarification letter to McCain saying I wasn't talking about lights on South Mountain. I was talking about the lights over Phoenix. And on... It's not going? Okay. I'll go back to the overhead. Maybe we can get to the June 10th article. Okay, well, I'll tell you about it anyway. On June 10th, the mayor's office and both the mayor and the his press secretary, who is now his chief assistant, were handing out business cards with my name on it, which said Francis Emma Barwood, and I think that's one of the last ones. Okay, there it is. It said Francis Emma Barwood from the planet Xenon, talking to the tinfoil, and she will hear you. I didn't know that they were handing out these cards. It was apparently going on for a couple of weeks before I received one, but, you know, it's that type of interesting intellect that does those things.
1: Well, Francis, in honor of you, one night I made up a great big aluminum foil hat and then removed it from my head and spoke into it, and I said, Mr. Mayor, please listen to your city council. And I spoke into the aluminum foil. I don't know that it had any specific effect.
2: I can hear you. He's pretty dense. But I think, you know, that's one of the things. And my topic for tonight was the intimidation factor. And if I could say anything, I think this is it. Every elected official that has stuck their neck out and asked something or probed into something, you know what has happened to them. And I've been under a lot of attack. And I have to tell you that I'm the youngest of 5 kids, and I grew up asking questions because I was told, if you ask a question, you cannot get in trouble. However, I've asked a lot of questions and I've gotten in a lot of trouble, but that's okay because if you don't seek the truth, you're never going to find it. And if you're afraid to ask a question, you might as well just close yourself in a closet and stay there, because the most important thing to do is to probe. And that's why I admire you and I admire Richard, is because you're not afraid to probe into anything. And hopefully someday we'll get an answer from the city of Phoenix.
1: Hopefully one day, Francis, I want to thank you so much. And I think all of the audience nationwide has followed what you've been going through. And even if it turns out, Francis, that you are, for asking a question, politically ejected, you'll be able to sleep at night and hold your head up, and that certainly will not be true of many others who work for the city of Phoenix.
2: Well, I've never sold my soul yet, and I don't intend to do it now.
1: Well, my congratulations go out to you.
2: Art, I have something for you and something for Richard, but I can't give it to you right now, so I'll send it to you. But I have a pin from the city of Phoenix. It happens to have a symbol of the Phoenix bird, and I thought that was very appropriate.
1: It certainly is, and I'll look forward to it, Francis. Thank you.
4: There it is, Art.
0: Art, did you hear that?
1: Yes, I did.
0: Yes. You may have launched an interesting new political career tonight.
1: Richard, is it possible for you to summarize for the audience? Everybody wants to know, and it really is important. What is it? What are your expectations for the city of Phoenix? Can you be fairly clear about it in a fairly short amount of time?
0: All right. There are over 1,000 people here who have sat through 4 hours of non-digested information and non-condensed. So they know the magnitude of what you're asking. However, we shall try. What I would like to do, rather than myself answering the question, I would like to put on two other people who were part of our panel, Ken Johnston Sr., who, of course, you know, former NASA test astronaut, member of the esteemed NASA team that got us to and from the moon, current member of the Boeing family, and a 32nd degree Mason, who has been regaling us with some very interesting insights on masonry and this connected Masonic pattern now that goes all the way back through ancient Egypt and beyond. And then following him, I think that Vance Davis, who is a former member of the National Security Agency, an analyst, who has been delving into the history of Phoenix and who presented an overview connecting the Masonic origins of Phoenix with the information Ken presented. And literally, while we've been on the air, people have been sending us information through the internet. There have been local people here in the audience presenting cards who were part of an historic retrieval effort on their own. There are some archaeologists who presented some amazing new connections that literally now solidify the proposal that Phoenix is very special as a special site even before Swilling and Dupa and the others established the city over 120 years ago.
1: All right, Richard, we have only a couple of minutes left before the top of the hour, and there are many, many people who would like to understand your projections for an event that will occur somewhere between the 20th, I think you said, and the 26th. Can you give us some idea of what it is you expect to occur?
0: Okay. Up until tonight, what we did not have was the key piece of new evidence, which, as I said, Vance has just been handed, that the ancient Hohokam Indians and the previous civilizations that lived in this valley, the Valley of the Sun, had as their totems, as their significant symbols, the same phoenix bird of resurrection that the ancient Egyptians used as their symbol of rebirth and new life and a new age. Something that occurred over this city on March 13th, the so-called Phoenix Lights, has appeared now according to this tetrahedral Masonic 19.5 degree pattern. There is tonight a spacecraft ostensibly on Mars at 19.5 degrees. On the 20th of July at 4:55 p.m. Greenwich Mean Time, all over the inner solar system, an extraordinary Phoenix-like pattern, this tetrahedral pattern of key stars involving that mythology, will occur over the horizon of Tranquility on the moon, of Sidonia on Mars, of the Pathfinder site at 19.5 on Mars, over the Giza Plateau, and over the city of Phoenix itself. To quote from a movie, 2010, when the astronaut appears to the head of NASA in the spaceship orbiting Jupiter and says, "Something wonderful will happen."
1: Yes.
0: It is our projection that something is going to happen here between the 20th and the 26th. Whether it will be wonderful depends fully on how prepared and alert and inquisitive the citizens of Phoenix in this room and elsewhere truly become.
1: All right. Well, that's quite a statement. Apparently, you don't you're not going to be more specific than that. Do you
0: be more specific?
1: Do you expect it to be something wonderful or something worrisome? If you were living in Phoenix, Richard, would you find a reason to be out of town during those dates?
0: Art.
1: Yes.
0: A Chinese curse. May you live in interesting times. The citizens of Phoenix are living in very interesting times and a place.
1: Indeed they are. All right, Richard, we are going to break here at the top of the hour and turn it back to you. We'll probably be back at about 7 minutes past the hour. And we will continue then with Ken Johnson and Vance Davis. I'm Art Bell from the High Desert, joined once again after the top of the hour by Richard Hoagland and the multitudes at the Civic Plaza Ballroom in Phoenix, Arizona. Stay right where you are. There is more to come. Richard Hoagland and company. Are you there?
0: From the low desert, as opposed to those other places. Hi, Art.
1: Hello, Richard.
0: Okay, what we want to do now is to put you in touch with Ken Johnson. Because what Ken has done tonight for the folks here in the ballroom is to limb out not only the prehistory of this ancient tradition to which they are a part and have not until recently realized it, but then we're going to segue with Vance Davis into the actual formation of the city on that tradition, and we've had very important new news come in literally this evening.
1: All right, Richard, may I interject and give you a little bit of news?
0: Absolutely.
1: I just received a fax, and I've been getting several of these over the last several days. Are you or is Mr. Hoagland aware of a huge UFO hovering over LaGrange, Georgia, right now? The craft has already been seen by well over 10,000 people. It is hovering over the town at an altitude of about 10,000 feet, so it's clearly visible to everyone. This may be the beginning of something big from Thomas Trent in LaGrange, Georgia.
0: Well, what we need is video, and we need to get it to Keith, and we need to get it up on the web so we can all look at it.
1: I agree completely, and the reason I read this is because I've had communications from the director of MUFON in that area indicating, indeed, this is going on, Richard.
0: Well, it's interesting. I mean, having not seen the data, all I can say is it sounds provocative. And it certainly fits the prescription of something is going to happen. The question is where?
1: The question is where, and something... in other words, Richard, and for the people of the city of Phoenix and everybody there in the audience, you really are not certain whether this will be something wonderful or something somewhat less than wonderful. You're simply assuring everybody that something is indeed going to occur. Is that correct?
0: Well, look... On your program, when we did the program a few weeks ago, I made a very specific commitment to look at the evidence that was surrounding this particular forecast. The evidence is neutral. The evidence is very affirming. I mean, the whole concept of the Phoenix mythology is something new being born from the old. Now, what we have discovered is that the sighting of Phoenix here in southwest U.S., in Arizona, at 3333 south is not at all accidental. And the new information, which is that the sighting of Phoenix was predicated on the ancient Indian culture, who themselves apparently believed in and left totems to this identical Phoenix resurrection, rebirth, a glorious new day morning legend, that obviously is telling us something profound. Now, human beings are very contrary. There is almost a karmic law that if something really neat and wondrous and insightful is about to happen, there's a few folks that want to spoil the party. What I don't want to do is to magnify the negative and the dark side of the force here in the face of something which transcends all of that, and if we approach it in the proper light, I think is significant in the largest degree based on the 30-plus year pattern we have been analyzing.
1: All right, but I want to pin you down. It's not easy to do, Richard. The symbol of the phoenix rising from the ashes obviously implies that before the rising, there will be ashes.
4: Call him a fear monger.
1: I simply am trying to understand the chain of logic here. And
0: well, the problem is that we're dealing at the level of metaphor and symbology, and you sound a little bit like Zachariah Sitchin, who I love dearly, but Zach wouldn't know a metaphor if he tripped over it. Look.
4: 30 years between
0: the whole thesis is that there is a long time span for these events. If we are correct, our entire civilization from the Egyptians on has been part of a rebirth from the ashes of what came before. Now, we've gone through various interregnums and various dark ages. One would certainly not think, if one looked at certain parts of our political system, that it couldn't use some rebirthing and reborning. You know, now, whether one views ashes in the literal sense or in the metaphorical and allegorical sense is strictly up to you. The fact is that we live at the level of symbol, and in fact, if we were to discover tomorrow, Art, that we are emphatically not alone, if some other species were to make that known, and the fact that we are somehow connected with them and with events on a much larger stage, then metaphorically our entire myopic 6,000-year civilization is thrown into the ash can. It's history, literally.
1: So, all right, the people of Phoenix, then, need not fear some necessary physical event. It may be a metaphorical occurrence, or it may be something that is revealed to us all. That is, in essence, what you're saying.
0: What I am saying is that there are rumors of war before every major new event.
1: Yes, and the audience, Richard, should know that you and I have been both dealing with, I really want to get this out on the table, the internet is rife with rumors of troops and troop movements. I've received, I can't tell you how many messages, and I don't read them on the air because I think that it would lead to some panic. And I don't even know if they're true. Nobody can know about these internet messages, but indeed, the internet is rife with these rumors, and I think that ought to be out on the table and at least known by everybody there.
0: Let me pose a scenario for you. Let's assume, I mean, you saw the movie Close Encounters, right?
1: I certainly did. I've had one myself.
0: Well, in Close Encounters, for, as Jim Delatoso said, those folks who have been hiding in the Antarctic, you know, over the last several years, there is an event that comes to pass. A set of signal tones are sent, which are ultimately cracked by a code person,
1: yes,
0: the film, who then goes and literally opens a locked office where a globe is rolled out into the project floor, and they use the tone code to pinpoint a latitude and longitude in the film, right?
1: Correct.
0: And that latitude and longitude, we are told, is Devil's Tower, Wyoming. And a landing, an event of great magnitude, First Contact, which, by the way, is a film just out this week from my erstwhile friend Carl Sagan, is the name of the show. That's where the government, the powers that be, are informed through this tonal communication that contact will occur.
1: You might be interested to know that this evening, this very night, Richard, the President of the United States has had his attorneys contact the producers or the producer of that film, objecting to the use of his image and his name to be connected with it at all.
0: Yeah, I know. Mr. Zemeckis said something on CNN to the effect that you can't trust any images that you see anymore. Gosh, where have we heard that before? Anyway, that notwithstanding, the interesting trivia that I'm going to reveal right now about Close Encounters is it is a code for Cydonia. If you look at the film, and I would have brought my copy with to play here, but as you know, we have moved, and I could not find my copy, and I couldn't get to Blockbuster. But if you look at the film, and you look at the map, and you look at the latitudes and longitudes of Devil's Tower, you will find they are in error by over 300 miles.
1: My, my.
0: The actual latitude given in the film is the latitude of Cydonia from Viking on Mars. And the reason is because Dr. Sagan was good friends with Steven Spielberg, and Steven, as all great artists, did as an anagram in the film a forecasting of something possibly to come. Now, if there are rumors of military activity in the Phoenix area, and if there's sightings of vehicles and tanker trucks and armed personnel, one of the benign interpretations I would have is that someone has been clued in, per the Phoenix lights, per the electric switch that was thrown a couple days ago, Art, which you agreed was pretty manipulative.
1: Yes.
0: And there is some anticipation by the powers that be that something is going to happen. And the natural response of human beings, particularly in the last 6,000 years, to any inflection of the curve is fear and loathing and terror. So the military, doing their job, must be prepared for the unknown. That does not mean that the negative unknown has to occur. It merely means that they are on the inside and may know a little bit more than we on the outside, who are projecting a separate set of curves and arriving possibly at the same destination.
1: I really think that what you are suggesting is entirely possible, and that they are in preparation for some event that they foresee as you have foreseen. Richard, I would be curious, I don't have a map in front of me, but the latitude of Georgia as a state is generally fairly consistent with that of Phoenix or with Arizona, is it not?
0: Well, if you give me a town, I've got redshift here. I can actually go in. If you give me a town, I'll see. Find me a reasonably large location.
1: Well, it's north of Atlanta, and you're being heard in Atlanta right now. LaGrange, Georgia is some miles north of Atlanta, Richard, not very far.
5: About 30 miles north.
0: Okay.
5: 30 miles north, yeah.
0: Well, it may take a couple of minutes here to get this program to work properly, but...
1: I think I'm beginning to think like Richard Hoagland.
0: Okay. If I can have the computer on here, fellas. All right, towns and cities. We'll start out with Atlanta. We have 142 kilometers to the centimeter. We'll look at sites. And where are we here? Running down the list. Okay. It's south?
1: Just north of Atlanta, Richard.
0: North of Atlanta, okay. I'm hearing from voices here that it's south of Atlanta.
1: Well, okay, north or south. I'm sorry, I also do not have a map. I know that it is within miles of Atlanta.
0: All right. I will put it right there. It's 3324, and if we put it in downtown Atlanta, it's 3354. Split the difference, it's 3333. It's the same latitude.
1: Yes.
0: That is called real-time science, coast to coast.
1: And that is occurring right now. So, Richard, I'm going to endeavor by fax to have somebody in LaGrange, before we get off the air, please send me a fax at area code 702-727-8499, and I will try and get them on the air for both audiences, your live audience and my national audience. At any rate, Richard, please proceed.
0: Well, what I'd like to do is to continue, visitors notwithstanding, who may have something interesting to tell us at some point. One of our panelists wanted to know if you think they're coming our way.
1: Richard, without data points, being in the studio I am where you see me right now, I wouldn't endeavor to answer that question.
0: Good. Very good. All right. Let me put on Ken Johnston, because there is, from the terrestrial side, this extraordinarily ancient projective pattern, which I think is pretty important to telling what might happen next.
1: All right.
0: Without further ado, Ken?
6: Good evening, Art. Can you hear me?
1: Good evening, Ken. I hear you just fine.
6: Very good. Basically, what I ran down this evening was tracing the history of modern masonry all the way back. I outlined for the people here that there were about 14, there were 14 presidents that were Masons. I also went in and showed the other Masons that were involved in the forming the Constitution of the United States, the fact that we can establish that the United States, America, was the grand Masonic plan to put freedom in the hands of the people, to have government of the people, by the people, and for the people. From there, I pushed Masonry on back to England, and through some of the research of many of the great researchers in Masonry, all the way back to Scotland and from Scotland to the Knights Templars, and also discussed a lot about the Roslyn Chapel in Scotland, where a lot of the data has been buried, and we're in the process of trying to dig it up underneath. From there, we pushed masonry back to Israel for the Knights Templars, and then from there to Herod's Temple under there, and then tying it into the religious side of Israel to Moses back to Egypt. And in turn, we're able to show that masonry actually stems back to the followers of Horus, that this knowledge has been kept in allegory, symbols, and signs that 99% of the world's masons have no idea of the history, although we have found the groups that have kept that. So from there, we were then looking at the fact that why does an organization that claims its history back to 1717 keep two calendars, such as this is the 14th of July, 1997, when in reality, in all Masonic lodges, it is actually the 14th of July, AL 5997, 5,997 years since the Great Light, which was the cataclysmic event that took place then. So we have a great history coming through here, and now it's been brought back up to modern times by Vance Davis.
1: All right. Thank you very much, Ken, and hi, Vance.
7: Good evening, Art.
1: Good evening.
7: And welcome to Phoenix, although through the Internet. I'm glad to see we're finally using it for what it needs to be used for.
1: This is absolutely a remarkable technology, and we could do a program on just this alone. It's amazing.
7: Well, what I did in starting a very limited research for Richard when I met him, I didn't know the problem I'd get into, came up and tracked back the history of the word Phoenix back to Egypt. Going through this, all the way through Greece, by the way, an interesting little thing I didn't share with the audience here, Art, is the word Phoenix was also used in Greece to what they called palm trees. They called them Phoenixes. And, of course, Arizona and Las Vegas, we see palm trees. From there, we went through the Spanish, with Columbus, the discovering of America, which, in fact, Art, from my experience in the NSA, there's one thing they taught me when I first went in there as a naive 18-year-old that didn't know anything, that what we were taught in school is history, is not history. That's a made-up history for the general public because of religious and sacrificial reasons. From there, we learned that Columbus was given a map of this land by Isabella. It already had a pre-map. In other words, he knew where he was going, Art, and it had on there the seven cities, which later we learned the Spanish were looking for one thing here. The seven cities of Cibola, or the seven cities of gold, as people know them. The interesting thing is, the last command given by the kings and queens was, by the way, while you're over there tracking the stories of the seven cities, please take the land in our name. That was the last order given. Forget everything else, you know. So from there, we tracked it to where Montezuma ran into the southwest. After the conquistadors were chasing him, they killed him, of course. Coronado sent Juan de Onate into the area. He discovered the Grand Canyon in about 1540, and he called it back to Coronado the Big Ditch. Of course, it was never put on a map until 1883. Between 1871 and 1883, it was never included on any map of Mexico, the United States, or anywhere else. It was just left out.
1: All right, about a minute, Vance.
7: Yes. So we went from there. And what we found in doing the research, real fast, Art, I'm going to talk real fast like we do at NSA. Beep, beep, beep, beep, beep, beep, beep. No, I'm just kidding. In doing the research, I found the ancient city of the Hohokam, which was rumored to be one of the seven cities of Cibola. It held 100,000 people. What was interesting, when you hold it up to the light, and this will lead to Mr. Larry Hunter, when you hold it up and you put it in alignment with the River Nile and the Salt River here, they flow the same direction, Art, and you find that the Pueblos, which have basically all been destroyed by modern civilization, have certain interesting components in that they fit in other areas, and we're still researching this very heavily with science and figures.
1: All right, Vance, I'm going to have to halt it there. We'll be right back from the high desert. This is CBC. Going now back to Phoenix and this Civic Plaza Ballroom, where there are thousands listening to Richard Hoagland and company. Vance Davis, I'm afraid I had to interrupt Vance in the middle of something. I have one very quick piece of input. Vance, are you there?
8: I need to think. Yes, I'm
0: here. Art.
1: All right. Hold on, everybody, for just one moment. I have a caller from Georgia who is not seeing the objects claimed to be in the sky right now. Caller, are you there?
9: Yes, sir.
1: Where are you, please?
9: In Sugar Hill, Georgia.
1: Okay, and you have some information for everybody. Go ahead.
9: Okay. Well, after Reconstruction and the city of Atlanta burned down to the ashes?
1: Yes.
9: Guess what they adopted as their symbol?
1: The symbol of the city of Atlanta?
9: Yes, sir.
1: Is what?
9: The Phoenix.
0: I have a note here. Hand me that note, would you? There's a note, Art, from one of our listeners, it's from Jim Hertat. You know Jim.
1: I do indeed, yes.
0: In his book, The Keys of Enoch?
1: Yes.
0: Jim has identified Atlanta and the Phoenix as the eyes of the dove that gives the vision to an ushering in new age. Now, the fact that we're looking at very similar latitudes within minutes of arc. In other words, if we can get confirmation that there is something interesting going on over Georgia, it could be another part of the pattern. Now, I must tell you that Peter Davenport, who, of course, is an old friend of yours, is not reporting any calls from Georgia at this time regarding this object.
1: All right. It may well not be. Who knows? But there have been reports in the last several days. There's absolutely no question about it, Richard. I talked to a MUFON director there.
0: Okay.
1: Whether or not it's actually going on right now, we'll just have to check into it. I just wanted to simply let you know that, and I'm sorry I had to interrupt Vance Davis on the middle of where it was going, and we need to be able to get to Larry here because we've got some fairly shocking information for everybody.
0: Okay. One of the things that I wanted to get to tonight was an overview, a cursory overview of our first analysis of SDS-80.
1: Yes.
0: I don't think we're going to be able to do it between now and midnight because we have new news on Larry Hunter's project and Enterprise. And I have a very important memo to read to you from a member of the Shore Expedition regarding the secret tunnel.
1: All right, we better get to it. Go ahead.
0: So what I would suggest, if you can, is that we maybe go from midnight to the bottom of the hour. Is that possible?
1: It's possible. I have other guests scheduled, Richard, so we better get to it.
0: Okay. Well, let me get to one report here. Scotty Rowland, you know, our trustworthy engineer on the web,
1: yes,
0: reports that all the web servers maxed out since 10 p.m. The previous high was only one half of what we're doing right now. And that, of course, doesn't quite count Pathfinder, but I think we're a close second. And then I'm going to turn it now back to Vance to complete this very important part of the symbolic pattern he's discovered as part of the historical data retrieval research onto the history of Phoenix.
10: Hello, Art. I'm back.
1: Okay, go right ahead.
10: We're going to tie this together really quickly for you. It seems that the Hohokam here, as the people were known as the people that left in 1400 A.D., as did the Anasazi and other tribes. They all left at the same time, disappeared. No, there's reasons and theories. What has happened when you lay the city of Phoenix, and I made a boo-boo earlier, I apologize to the audience in the United States and everything else, the Salt River here runs to the southwest. The Gila River runs north. Now, what's interesting, when you put the map with the Giza plateau map, you find that the rivers, whether they flow that way or not, symbolizes the Milky Way, from my view, and certain pueblos that were built by the Hohokam matches those of the cities and the temples in that area. Now, what I'm bringing in and what we're going to introduce here is Larry Hunter, who's worked as a navigator for 28 years and 18 years in Egypt, as you know. He was on your show for a period, if I remember right, a couple weeks ago. Is that right?
1: That is correct.
10: Okay. And we showed him these pictures when he finally showed up in Phoenix, and he has something, and we are going to do science with this live on the Internet with Larry Hunter and with you, Art, over the airwaves.
1: All right.
10: okay, and the history of Egypt. By the way, the Hohokam symbol for the city given to us tonight was a phoenix and petroglyphs all over South Mountain.
1: Absolutely amazing.
10: Here you go, Larry Hendrick.
8: Evening, Richard. Or not Richard, but Art.
1: Good evening, Larry. Welcome back again. And for those who don't recall, Larry Hunter joined Richard as we explained what was going on in Egypt, basically a secret dig going from the king's to the queen's chamber for some unknown reason. And Larry Hunter actually sent me a piece of limestone from the center of the Great Pyramid. And Larry, it's all yours.
8: Thank you, Art. What I was going to do was take off the lead of Vance and kind of introduce what I had suggested to him, is that astroarchaeology is really a new science that, if we listen to the words of people, is that what's up above is also on the earth. Well, I spent a good amount of time in Egypt, as you know, and not only was I doing a project for Richard, but I have my own research that I was doing in conjunction at the same time. Overhead, please.
1: I'm sorry?
8: I'm putting up slides for the audience here.
1: All right.
8: Paid some good money, and they waited to hear a lot of this, so I'm kind of getting both of you at the same time.
1: Richard. All right.
8: All right. All right. What you are seeing here is a GPS. This is a standard Garmin issue. They're about $200-$300. They're very cheap, and if you know how to move around using GPS, if you've got Acuras and you're lost, you can use those devices in the car to get to the supermarket if there's a traffic jam. But if you use it for higher purposes and you're very good at the sciences of astronomy and in navigation, what you're looking at here is a picture of this GPS as I was walking around the Great Pyramid on one of my trips over there, surveying the site using this piece of equipment to lock down my position. And this particular photograph we're looking at is the southwest corner of the Great Pyramid, and the GPS I've laid inside to tie the two together, just as a photograph for everyone out here. But this is the basic background of the science that I use because it's so easy and effective. I don't have the time to get sextants out and stopwatches and go through the whole navigation theorem to find and move myself around Egypt. So for about $300, I got me a GPS. But with the GPS now, we're going to click over onto the map here. Back to the view. This is Cairo, all right? Cairo is, as you're looking at it, this is the river that would be running to the north. This is where we had a little conflict with Phoenix here and what Vance is trying to say. But to get back to Vance before I move into mine, is that we want to use the same techniques of astroarchaeology to locate the sites around the Phoenix area and see if they actually will plot the same kind of activity that I discovered in Cairo or the Giza Plateau, which was that every star in the Orion constellation, from the star Messia, which is the head of Orion, to the shoulders, which would be Betelgeuse and Bellatrix, on into the belts, Al-Natak, Al-Nalim, and Mintaka, down into the areas of M42 and M43, which is just below the three belts of Orion. Put this up here. Those M42 and 3 would be in this area right here of the Orion constellation. Those, along with Rigel and Seth, were located by me. Now, in that process of using GPS, using the right ascensions and declinations off of Redshift or Voyager or just basic standard navigation publications, you can pull these stars down and get the data off of them. But the technology today is really swift, and we can put these data into these machines and be on site within 45 minutes if you're around the Great Pyramid itself. But we did go through that process, and I have, again, tomorrow we're going to do a workshop between 5 and midnight, of which we will bring out about 100 pounds of the rocks that are associated with each of these areas that really aren't, according to Orthodox Egyptology, supposed to be in the patterns that they are, because it's too clear that this is the Orion constellation. And there's no books in the Egyptian Egyptology that will tell us that that is the case. But we're breaking new sciences here to go in and use astronomy and archaeology to find things that are relevant to us today.
11: Art, this is Dick Hoagland. Can you hear me?
1: Yes, I hear you fine.
11: Okay. One thing you need to know, the pattern that Larry has been working on and discovering and verifying with his GPS technology is much more ancient than the pattern that Robert Bavol believes he has discovered using only the three belt stars. And if Larry is correct, and I've looked at his data and I've looked at his map coordinates, and it appears that he knows how to use the GPS technology, it implies strongly that the Orion that the ancient Egyptians were modeling had drifted. The stars have...
12: 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And now, Art Bell.

0: Welcome to Nigh Underground, bringing you Art Bell classics all the way from the high desert. 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And now, Art Bell.
1: Apology is basically, for whatever reason, not the truth. And truth is what's supposed to give us the ability to choose whether we want to believe what we've been told or what we're now hearing and seeing, because the evidence is self-supporting. The audience is now looking at a slide on the overhead, please. It's like Star Trek, computer on. All right, we have as best we can get, we've got the cities of Heliopolis, Letopolis, Abu Awash, the Giza Plateau, the Three Pyramids, and then we have Zaliat El Arian. This is the work of Robert Bovall, but Robert Bovall in his placing has called Zaliat El Arian a city, or the star Bellatrix, which means he's looking in this area closer to the Nile for Betelgeuse, and he's never to find it. He also calls up Abd Awash, and he calls that the star Safe, which means that he should be looking in this area, according to the constellation of Orion layout, for Rigel. He can't find that one either. He hasn't located M42. He doesn't know where the head of Orion is, and I don't believe he's even been to Letopolis. And the reason I bring those points up is because in this Osiris text by Unas, 6th Dynasty Egypt, they will describe the body of Osiris as moving from Heliopolis, or On in that time in Egyptology, across the body of water, which is the Nile, and on into an area called Letopolis. Letopolis is a very interesting city. It's called Azum today. It's not this name at all. But there's a mosque on top of this area that supposedly a meteorite struck a long time ago. And in the opening mouth ceremony of the pharaohs and passing down Horus's right to rule after Osiris, it was all the priests stayed in this area here. And then from this area, he would move directly north. And by GPS, these two are identical. I locked on to this position during this last trip, and it is exactly 15.75 kilometers to the Great Pyramid on the north side, of which there is an entrance. And that entrance, I'm kind of trying to rush something through here that we didn't get to do before, so bear with us, is that on this overhead, this would be the north entrance. This is the entrance to the Great Pyramid today that was sort of lost. So I've taken and I'm trying to bring it in here. This is a modern picture from the Mena House looking at the north side of the Great Pyramid.
2: All right, Larry, we're going to have to move along here pretty quickly.
1: This is the north entrance at which the body would have been taken down, and through this there was a gateway that Osiris went to become Orion. That's a lot of mythology, but in science it makes a lot of sense dealing with what we're dealing with now, with the activities that are going on in the pyramid concerning secret chambers, illegal digging, my experiences in Egypt over the last 18 years, and most currently about the last 8 or so since the administration of Hawass has taken the chairmanship of, or the director position of the Great Pyramid. Richard has sent me over there. You've seen a piece of this rock. What a lot of people don't know is by the stories of the modern village pyramid workers, I know all about the inside of the Great Pyramid, so much so that I don't know if I want to talk about it. But anyway, we're showing them art for you in a refresher. The Grand Gallery approaching up, there's ladders here. I have video from 1996 in September that will not show these ladders tied to these rails. Again, in a refresher for this audience that may not have caught your broadcast on the 26th, it takes the signature of a wasp to undo those knots to put that ladder on the side of this wall, of which they will crawl up to get to the Davison's Chamber, of which on the south side of that wall, this is looking from the Grand Gallery up. Just as a quick run-through on these for the viewers here, Richard. All right, this is a closer. And then as we move up, then we see a bag of rocks. These bag of rocks are what are interesting.

0: Not only are the rocks here, but the wires that are traveling up this wall. All right. This wire will travel up the wall and go on up above the video cameras. This is a good shot of the rocks. Another one of the rocks. And here we have the video camera looking at a wall that's supposed to be watching tourists.
1: Larry, may I interrupt you?
0: Yes, sir.
1: Would you tell the audience, for the sake of time, please, what all of this means?
0: Well, it means that they're trying to get in and finish off these sequences that Vance is talking about when he's describing the phoenix as a bird that has destroyed itself, but in the mercury, or the, what is the element he's talking about, Vance?
2: Myrrh.
0: Well, in Egypt, they call it mercury, and they bring the genies with it. But this myrrh and this egg is sort of the symbolic transferring of the power of that phoenix to someone. And I don't think that Zahi Hawass and the group that are up there going through the message that they're going through are the ones that all this is for. There's someone out there for sure that's supposed to receive this and bring the age of enlightenment to humanity. And it's in the openness and the rightfulness of which we proceed that can take place in the open with eyes and awarenesses of all humanity, because it isn't for their own personal egos or their own personal ideas.
3: Art?
1: Yes.
3: This is Dick Hogan. What this all comes down to is simply that something is going to happen. There are components on Mars tonight called Pathfinder. There are components in Egypt, the secret tunneling. There are components here in Phoenix. And there are relics we have put in the 20th century at a place called Tranquility Base on the Moon. The celestial cartography at 4:55 p.m. GMT on the 20th makes all of those mean something. And someone is getting ready for something to happen. And our presentation in Phoenix tonight is a wake-up call for people to pay attention.
1: Well, all right. So something is going to occur, whether it be metaphoric or real, and we should all be watching for it. And all of the research that you have done, Richard, points toward something occurring, something very important, something for all of mankind.
3: Keep this in mind. This could be nothing as more complicated as simply a contest for transfer of power from the ancient Egyptian motif to the new phoenix of the United States of America and the ushering in of a brand new, real new age. That could be what this war with Hawass and all us guys has been about all along, and we're just beginning to figure out the pieces of this puzzle.
0: And with this panel, we're real close, because I didn't have any idea when I landed that airplane that I would be in Phoenix, as you said. But you said he doesn't know it, he's going to be here. Hi, everybody, I'm here. This is a photograph the next day back to the overhead. After we got our rocks and did our research, this is how I looked in Egypt, ladies and gentlemen. I've cut my hair and I finished my work. So now I'm ready to tell everybody about it, and I wanted to look good for you.
3: All right, how much time do we have left in this half hour?
1: Just about none, Richard. We're coming to the end of it.
3: Okay. Let me give you one new piece of data. On the web this afternoon is a letter, a three-page letter posted by one of the Shore Expedition, a scientist named Tom Danley, who was an acoustic specialist who was crawling around in those upper chambers last November.
1: So in other words, everybody should go take a look at that.
3: They should go take a look at it.
1: All right, Richard, we are out of time.
4: Excuse me, I've got to say something. There's a ton of gold underneath Phoenix. That's what this is about.
1: All right. Hold on. This country, Linda Moulton Howe and Doug Ruby are going to be my guests, but right now we're going back to kind of finish up properly at the Civic Plaza Ballroom in Phoenix, Arizona, with Richard Hoagland and company. Richard, are you there?
3: We are here, Art.
1: All right. We've got about 15 minutes, Richard. Go ahead.
3: Well, let me start with the experiment that you inadvertently performed that seems to prove, or at least is suggestive, that there's something very special about the Great Pyramid itself. Why don't you and Larry kind of discuss what happened when he provided you a piece of the rock?
1: A piece of the rock, all right. Larry, are you there?
0: Yes.
1: Okay, here's how it happened, ladies and gentlemen. The bags that you have seen in Phoenix, and that people have seen on the internet were full of rocks, which we believe have come from this dig going from the king's to the queen's chamber. In other words, from the middle of the pyramid. Larry sent me a piece of this rock, and when I received it, he suggested that if I wanted to, I should try an experiment and take a watch with a luminous dial, I'm sure everybody's seen them, when exposed to the light and taken into a dark location, they will, of course, glow for a period of time. But as an hour or 2 hours will go by, that glow will begin to diminish until it finally more or less goes away. So I did an experiment in a closet here and allowed the watch to become dim. I then went back in and took this piece of rock, this piece of granite, and put it adjacent to the watch, which then suddenly began to glow brightly. And, of course, that concerned me. I'm just a layman. So the first thing I did was I ran outside, living here in the desert, and picked up every kind of rock I could find and took that in there, trying to create a similar condition. And I was unable to do so. So the bottom line is the rock would appear to have some sort of properties that I certainly don't understand. I mentioned this in an offhand way to Richard Hoagland, who just about went through the roof when he heard it. And I said, well, it wasn't my discovery, Richard. Larry suggested that I try it because he had had a similar experience while in the Great Pyramid. And that's about it, folks. I was amazed. I'm still amazed. Larry?
0: Well, they don't let us get near the areas that let our watches glow. They put locks and bars and have basically closed the pyramid off quite a bit now. But in the area, so everybody will understand where I'm looking, overhead, this is the descending passage on the pyramid, the subterranean chamber you're familiar with, right, Art?
1: Yes.
0: There's a dead-end passage about 52 feet back into what's considered solid masonry. At this point, I'm laying on the ground for about 2 or 3 hours. There's a lot of activity going on. I'm listening to people in the king's chamber send sounds down to me, which didn't make any sense if this is all solid. And over the years, I now find out there's a room in here about 250 feet. Up at this level, on the south side of this room here, up in this region, above the king's chamber, you have where these rocks come from, Art, that your experiments are doing what they're doing. But my experiments with my watch were down here, and the watch was glowing so bright that it literally illuminated the ceiling or this of this passage here.
1: All right, does this suggest to us that there is radioactivity, or what in the world does this suggest?
0: We're dealing with technologies that we don't know about.
3: I hate to bring up an interesting word, but I think we're dealing with hyperdimensional physics, all right? What I've done with my piece of limestone is to take and put it in a shoebox. Yes, we can still find shoeboxes in a dark closet. Closets are going to be very in after this. I put it on a piece of phosphorescent day glow kind of stickums, little stars, that was painted with phosphorescent paint but without any radioactivity, just the phosphor art, and nothing happened. You have to have a radioactive source plus the phosphor for the limestone to interact with. Now, we showed a video here at the beginning of our program from Good Morning America of the Patterson power cell demonstration where the radioactivity of a uranium isotope was decreased in about an hour and a half.
1: That's correct.
3: By a factor of 2, which is impossible according to current physics. What you have inadvertently helped us stumble across is a fundamental property of the Great Pyramid of Giza in this Tura limestone being excavated and carted out, if we can look at the overhead, which is appearing, by the way, every video that, or every visual we're showing here in the auditorium is being seen by, I don't know how many million people on the internet all over the world, even as we show it to you. In those bags, those burlap bags, which Larry and his associate were able to purloin pieces such as this sitting on the stage, the 7.5-pounder, there's something remarkable about that limestone. It's been subjected to some kind of process that's not normal in the physics that we think we know. Now, part of the excuse that Dr. Hawass and others are making for the presence of all the activity in the pyramid at present is that they are bringing the limestone in to restore the interior chambers. this, according to this physics, is not true. The limestone is going out, it's not going in, because it has this remarkable property, which is part of the hyperdimensional model, deriving in part, by the way, from Stan Tenen's work. I want to give him proper credit here.
1: Yes.
3: For what the pyramid itself was meant to do.
1: All right, and that's a good place for us to end up, Richard. What exactly is your best guess with regard to what the pyramid, as you put it, is supposed to do?
3: If I'm correct, and this physics is what we think it is, this massive 6.5 million tons of highly geometric limestone. Remember, Stan pointed out that the pyramid replicates in its external geometry the internal geometry of the very crystal, the very mineral, calcium carbonate, limestone, of which it is composed. That dimple, 6.5 million ton dimple, was built at a specific latitude at 30 degrees north on a spinning, rotating hypersphere we call planet Earth. And some ancient technology was used to activate it, to pump it up, to make it vibrate, so that its hyperdimensional properties as a pump, as a gate, as a duct, as a Stargate movie, anyone, could be in tune. What you have helped us move further down the road to proving, Art, is that this pyramid and what's going on there and this overall pattern connecting the whole solar system on July 20th is not accidental. There's something big going on here, and we have to, pardon the pun, stay tuned.
1: Stay tuned. All right, so a large event, metaphoric or real, will occur somewhere between the 20th and the 26th, and all of this is connected back to Giza and to the pyramids. And would that be a quick and dirty summary?
3: That's an excellent summary.
1: All right, Richard and everybody in Phoenix, I'm sure you will continue. I want to thank you all for all you have done and for all your work, and it's been great to have you on. Okay, that's it. Good night, all in Phoenix. And coming up shortly, Linda Moulton.
2: 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And now, let's open Art's vault for a classic bumper hit.

0: 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And now, back to Art Bell.
1: Physicist is going to be my guest. We've got lots to talk about. You know, applied field theory. He is co-founder of the string field theory. Did you hear that? Co-founder of the string field theory? A branch of 10-dimensional string theory, the leading candidate for a theory of everything. I'm going to ask about that. His latest books include Hyperspace and Visions. I've got Visions sitting right over here. It's a good book, very good book. How Science Will Revolutionize the 21st Century, both international bestsellers. Incidentally, Dr. Kaku is a professor of theoretical physics at City University of New York, graduated summa cum laude from Harvard in 1968. Number one in his physics class, received his PhD in theoretical physics from the University of California at Berkeley in 72, taught at CUNY for the past 25 years. He has published 80 scientific papers, therefore has not perished. His PhD-level textbooks are required reading in leading physics labs around the world. He's been a visiting lecturer at Caltech, Princeton. The Institute for Advanced Studies at Princeton has lectured in Moscow, Paris, Berlin, London, Rome, and other physics centers. I wonder if he's lectured in Beijing. He's appeared on the Larry King Show. Oh, no kidding. So did I. That was fun. Numerous Nova specials for PBS, the Stephen Hawking Universe series. Bet you saw that. BBC TV's Future Fantastic series, Good Morning America, 60 Minutes, Nightline. You name it. Here is Professor Michio Kaku. Welcome.
2: Glad to be on, Art.
1: Good to hear your voice again.
2: Mm-hmm. Good to be on.
1: Can I start out with a real simple question?
2: Sure.
1: What is it going to mean to us, Doctor, if we unearth the theory of everything?
2: Well, I get asked that question a lot. People say, will I get better colored television? Am I going to get better toasted bread?
1: Exactly.
2: What's it going to do for me if we get the unified field theory, the theory of everything, right?
1: Right.
2: Well, in our lifetime, it will probably give us nothing. Because we're talking about fantastic energies at which the unified field theory reigns supreme. Because this is really a theory of creation. It's a theory of the origin of the universe. It's a theory of the Big Bang. It's a theory of black holes.
1: So we would then understand creation, but if we understood creation, wouldn't it follow that we might be able to then create?
2: That's right. We are talking about at some point in the future, once we begin to master energies beyond what is available on the puny planet Earth, we may be able to answer questions such as, is time travel possible? What happens if you journey through a black hole? Is it possible to create a universe in a laboratory? And these are the questions that are answerable once we have a theory of everything. Now, just remember that when Newton worked out the theory of gravity 300 years ago, that gave us mechanics, which gave us the steam engine. And with the steam engine, it revolutionized the world and toppled the feudal kings and queens of Europe.
1: Right.
2: When Faraday, 150 years ago, worked out the mechanics of light and electricity and magnetism, that electrified the world. That's why we have lasers and television sets and the internet and computers, okay?
1: Sure.
2: So now, and then Einstein, in the last 50 years, gave us E equals MC squared, which unlocked the nuclear force. And now we're going to see that each time a force has been understood by scientists, it changed civilization, turned civilization upside down. So Newton eventually worked out the dynamics of things like steam engines, and Michael Faraday worked out the dynamics of electricity and magnetism. Einstein gave us the nuclear force.
1: Yes.
2: And now we're unifying all fundamental forces now into an equation perhaps 1 inch long that will eventually allow us to become masters of the universe.
1: 1 inch long.
2: That's right. We're going to summarize all these equations into an equation 1 inch long which will allow us to, quote, read the mind of God. That these are Stephen Hawking's terms.
3: Wow.
2: So Stephen Hawking, in his book, Brief History of Time, says that this is the greatest scientific chase, the greatest scientific endeavor of the past 2,000 years, the reaching for an equation 1 inch long, which is defined in hyperspace, in order to summarize all physical knowledge. That's why it is only an inch long, because it's defined in 10-dimensional hyperspace, and it's the fact that we are in hyperspace that does all the work.
3: So it's universality. The fact that it is so universal, would follow that it would be really simple, actually simple in a way.
2: That's right. Unlike chemistry or biology, the deeper you go into physics, the simpler it gets, okay? For example, the mechanics of light. We think that light is so complicated. However, it's given to us by Maxwell's equation, which is an equation just half an inch long, which states that the four-dimensional divergence of an anti-symmetric second-rank tensor equals zero, and that's what light is all about. And in Berkeley, you can buy a T-shirt, where I got my PhD, you can buy a T-shirt that says, in the beginning, God said the four-dimensional divergence of an anti-symmetric second-rank tensor equals zero, and there was light, and it was good.
3: And it was good. There have been these stories recently, I've had about a million of them sent to me, saying that scientists have managed to slow the speed of light to about the speed of somebody riding a bicycle or slower. Have you seen any of that?
2: That's right. In fact, I have the paper on my desk.
3: What are they talking about?
2: Well, they didn't actually slow the speed of light itself.
3: I didn't think
2: they
3: so.
2: They slowed the speed of light in a medium. For example, when light hits water, or light is in glass.
3: Yes.
2: Light slows down by the index of refraction. But the velocity of light in a vacuum is the same. Einstein showed that. The velocity of light in a vacuum is the same no matter what. Well, what happens is when light hits a material, when it goes between the atoms of the material,
3: yes,
2: it goes at the speed of light. But when it hits the material, it's absorbed. And the absorption process takes time, you see, takes time. So there's a time delay, okay?
3: Really?
2: So think of the Pony Express. The horse in the Pony Express would go the same velocity between post offices. But when the horse hit the post office, it would rest. So the average velocity of the horse on the Pony Express was slow, even though between post offices, the horse went very fast. That's how they were able to slow down the speed of light to, I think it was something like 20 miles an hour.
3: So they really did do that.
2: They did it, but the speed of light in the vacuum is still the same. So Einstein was right, but light slows down when it hits a material.
3: So they sent, what, a very bright laser or something or another through tremendous amounts of glass or other semiconductor type.
2: They cooled the material down, and they got what is called a Bose condensation.
3: Yes.
2: And then they shot the light beam at this very cold collection of molecules. And then, of course, these molecules acted like molasses. And so when the light hit this molasses-like object, it slowed down because it was absorbed.
3: All right. What is the value of our knowledge gleaned from having done that?
2: Well, Bose condensation is something that was predicted by Einstein, but he never lived to see it because it would be very difficult to create. You're talking about cooling something almost down to absolute zero, okay? And that's important because one of these days the universe is going to cool down to near absolute zero. It's going to be very cold in the future.
3: Absolute zero.
2: This is, of course, trillions of years from now. But the universe is expanding, and in fact, the universe is accelerating right now.
3: Yeah, there's another thing I heard, that eventually, in other words, everything is moving away from everything else. The spaces are getting greater between systems, and eventually we'll be sort of like out there all by ourselves. Is that the theory?
2: Yeah, in fact, we're going to be sort of like intergalactic homeless people huddled next to campfires. You know how homeless people light fires at night to keep warm?
3: Yes.
2: That's going to be civilizations in the future. Stars will eventually blink out. This means the galaxies will eventually become dark. The night sky will become dark.
3: Starless.
2: And we'll be a collection of black holes and neutron stars, and it's going to be very awful in the future. We'll be huddled next to the dying embers of black holes trillions of years from now. But my attitude, by the way, and this is where the theory of everything comes in, my attitude is that when the universe dies, we will leave the universe.
3: There was on CNN and other networks a physicist on, I bet you saw it the other day, who was comparing the universe to the foam on the head of a beer.
2: That's right.
3: You saw that?
2: I didn't, but I know what the analogy is. It's called quantum foam.
3: Quantum foam.
2: That's right.
3: Well, I don't know what that means.
2: Well, very simply, it means that a vacuum is not really a vacuum at all. Even nothing consists of tiny bubbles that form. Each bubble is a potential universe. And our universe is quite special. Our bubble expanded to, you know, for the last 15 billion years.
3: Right.
2: But in the vacuum, there are bubbles forming all the time. These are little baby universes.
3: Yeah, but there are also, if you watch the head of a beer, there are also bubbles, if you leave your beer sitting on the table, disappearing at the top all the time.
2: That's right.
3: Well, if we're nothing but a bubble, and I don't know where we are in this theoretical head of beer, eventually we'll... Right?
2: Well, these bubbles expand. And our bubble has been expanding for 15 or so billion years. These other bubbles bang and collapse, which means that big bangs are probably happening all the time. That means that there is something called the multiverse, that we exist in a multiverse of beer foam, and that our universe is perhaps just one bubble among an infinite foam of beer suds.
3: God, that's incredible when you try to wrap your mind around such a concept. I mean, it's...
2: Yeah, this is the multiverse, and the question is it possible to slide between these multiverses?
3: One to the other.
2: Now, there is a Fox television program called Sliders, where in the very first episode, a young boy falls asleep and slides between universes, but he reads a book to get the inspiration for sliding. And if you watch episode number one, you'll see that it's actually my book that he's reading.
3: Really?
2: Reading hyperspace, and that gives them the inspiration to slide through hyperspace to these other bubbles out there, these other universes.
3: Let me tell you a little story, just for fun. I have a friend who is a multi-gazillionaire. His name is Bob Bigelow. He's going to come on the radio and do an interview for the first time ever, I believe, on radio, on the 27th of this month with a big, big announcement. But he's got a ranch in an unnamed location where they've been doing research for a long time now, and it's very high-tech. They have cameras and video recorders and giant poles mounted, and there have been unusual things that have been going on. That's why they acquired this ranch, and so they've been doing real scientific testing. And one of the cameras, according to Dr. Colin Kelleher, who I had on, caught what appeared to be an image of a kind of a swirling hole that manifested itself, and they could actually see what appeared to be something, a creature, a being, something, pop through this, and then the hole closed, sort of faded to black. And they actually caught this on videotape.
2: Mm-hmm.
3: Now, it suggests certainly the possibility that... Well, something like you're always talking about was manifested. Now, if this is eventually to be, Doctor, if eventually we will master these kinds of technologies, is it not possible that we could be visited by somebody from the distant future for whatever reason, and that something like that really could have happened?
2: Well, we can't discount it. The energy necessary to leave this bubble of ours
3: would be tremendous.
2: It's 10 to the 19 billion electron volts. It is called the Planck energy. It's the most fantastic energy that we physicists have ever studied. And space is not stable. at 10 to the 19 billion electron volts. This is where these bubbles begin to form. Mm-hmm. And so if I had a machine, for example, that could create 10 to the 19 billion electron volts, bubbles would begin to form, and holes could conceivably begin to open up. In fact, Stephen Hawking, a colleague of mine, wrote a book. His latest book is called Baby Universes and Black Holes.
3: Yes.
2: Where he talks about these baby universes, that is, these little holes that open up that would be like, that would have tubes connecting these holes, and these tubes would be called wormholes. They're very small, of course, too small for us to go through, but you can calculate the energy necessary to open up a big one. And unfortunately, the energy is far beyond anything that we can harness on the planet Earth.
3: Today.
2: We are what is called a type zero civilization. You would have to be about type two or type three before you can harness and play with these things like we play with soap bubbles.
3: But still, if it is to be possible one day in our distant future, if
2: That's
3: we
2: right.
3: make it to type one or type two, whatever, then it's plausible to project the possibility that somebody has come back or something has come back to visit us in that manner, isn't it?
2: That's right. You know, when I was in London two years ago giving a talk there, and at the London Museum, they have a wax figure of Stephen Hawking who says that time travel is not possible because where are the tourists from the future? I don't see them. We should be crawling with tourists from the future, he says.
3: Maybe.
2: Well, 2 years ago, he changed his mind. He made the front page of the Sunday London Times.
3: And what did
2: I was quoted in that article, too.
3: What did he say?
2: He says that time travel, he's changed his mind on. Time travel is probably possible, but not practical. Not practical for us.
3: Not practical. Yep, for us. Hold on, doctor. Dr. Michio Kaku is my guest. This is Coast to Coast AM.
2: We are pushing the boundaries of Einstein's general relativity theory, which breaks down. The theory is actually useless at the instant of the Big Bang and the center of a black hole, and that's precisely where the most interesting things take place. And you have to use another theory called a quantum theory that replaces Einstein's theory at that brief instant where the universe was created or the center of a black hole. And at the present time, the only way to understand this phenomenon is to use hyperspace, that is, use a 10-dimensional string theory. It is the only theory so far discovered which allows you to go before the Big Bang and allows you to go through the wormhole, that is, through the center of a black hole.
3: All right. Then let us assume that it eventually becomes possible, but very rare, either because it is very expensive, very consumptive of power or mm-hmm. wasteful of power, or could there be problems with time travel? I mean, serious problems. In other words, even if it becomes possible, the old kill your father thing and the changing of history and the changing of timelines and the possibility of erasure of what we presently have or what the future is, or, you know, all of those things, could there be associated problems that prevent this plethora of time travel visitors that we should be expecting or having?
2: Well, there have been a number of proposals written up in Physical Review magazine, which is a magazine that we physicists publish in. In fact, you can go to any modern library and take out Physical Review D, and you can see designs and speculations about these problems, the problem of killing your parents before you're born.
3: Sure.
2: How can you be born if you just killed your parents before you're born?
3: It's a serious problem.
2: Machine, right?
3: Very serious problem.
2: Okay. Now, you see, Newton gave us the idea that time was like an arrow. You fire the arrow, and it never deviated. So 1 second on the Earth is 1 second on Mars, is 1 second on Jupiter. Here comes Einstein, who says, not so fast. Time is not like an arrow. Time is like a river, which meanders and speeds up and slows down, so that 1 second on the Earth is not 1 second on the Moon, is not 1 second on Jupiter. And we measured this. We know that time beats at different rates throughout the universe. We do this by satellites and by rockets. Now, if Einstein thought that time was like a river, he did not realize that you could have whirlpools. Whirlpools in the river of time, and perhaps the river of time can fork into two rivers, okay? Now, the river of time cannot be dammed. It doesn't simply stop. Your timeline doesn't end. If you saw the movie Back to the Future, it talked about Michael J. Fox's timeline ending.
3: Yes.
2: Because he just met his mother before he's born, and his mother falls in love with him.
3: Right.
2: So how can he be born?
3: Precisely.
2: The answer is you can't. Therefore, his timeline would disappear. Well, that's not possible, because the timeline is like a river, and you cannot dam the river of time. However, the river of time can fork, can split into two rivers, or perhaps form whirlpools, where time goes backwards on itself.
3: Yes.
2: These are solutions of Einstein's equations, you see? Now, if that's possible, and you change the past,
3: yes.
2: That is, you meet Abraham Lincoln as he was about to be assassinated by John Wilkes Booth.
3: Okay? You say to him, look, you don't want to see this thing. The reviews have been terrible. Stay away.
2: That's right.
3: Whatever.
2: Then what happens is the universe will split into two universes, and our one bubble becomes two bubbles. And so one bubble, which had its timeline, splits into two bubbles, and we now have two bubbles going through two different timelines.
3: All right, that would be an extremely serious consequence of time travel.
2: That's right. Very serious, okay? Now, you may say to yourself, well, it takes a lot of energy to create this other bubble. And that's right, it does take a lot of energy. But you see, the total energy of our universe is probably zero. The matter of our universe is, of course, very positive and very large. There are a lot of stars in our universe. But gravitational energy is negative. And if you add the two together, you get zero. So this is why in this beer foam that you mentioned, that bubbles form all the time, because it takes no energy to create a universe, you see?
3: Yes.
2: And this is why at MIT, for example, my friend Alan Guth has even proposed baking or creating a universe in an oven. Now, this, of course, is not practical. Don't try it in your oven at home.
3: Now, exactly what do you mean by that?
2: If you could heat an oven to about 100 trillion trillion degrees, which is, of course, near the temperature of the Big Bang,
3: yes. Okay,
2: then inside your oven, bubbles would form. Holes in space would begin to form. And out would come out an umbilical cord with a baby universe.
3: Wow.
2: Okay? So, of course, Professor Guth says that this is not practical. In fact, I once asked him what would happen if he did that, and he said the energy release would probably be that of a hydrogen bomb. You'd probably blow yourself up in the process. But out of the chaos of this hydrogen bomb would come a baby universe, another baby bubble. Okay? Now, he did this exercise to show that universes can be created all the time. It doesn't take that much energy to create a universe. You have to, of course, kick it, which, of course, requires 100 trillion trillion degrees temperature, which is comparable to the temperature of the Big Bang itself. Okay? Now, we don't think that anyone's going to be able to do this anytime soon. You'd have to be at least type 3, a galactic civilization like what you see in Star Wars, in the movie Star Wars.
3: Right.
2: That's type 3. They would have the ability to create these so-called baby universes. And to create a lifeline, basically, an umbilical cord.
3: But again, I'm visualizing the creation that you're planning in my mind. I can
2: mm-hmm.
3: see how the creation occurs,
2: mm-hmm.
3: but I can also see the top of the foam where the bubbles burst, virtually burst.
2: Mm-hmm.
3: So does that part of the analogy hang together?
2: No.
3: No.
2: These bubbles cannot burst because just like timelines cannot be dammed, these bubbles cannot burst because the skin of the bubble is what is called an infinitely differentiable Riemann manifold.
3: Well, see, if the foam of the beer never went away, they'd really have something.
2: That's right. But bubbles can collapse. That's what happens to these bubbles. They pop out of existence, and most of them, vast majority of them, pop right back into nothingness. So these bubbles pop in and out of nothingness all the time. And our universe is quite special. It popped and kept on expanding for 15 billion years.
3: All right, again, with the beer analogy, the head of the beer, even bubbles that are in the center of the head of the beer
2: mm-hmm.
3: sometimes are disappearing while others take their place, yes?
2: In beer, right?
3: But not in physics.
2: Well, in physics, we have these bubbles collapse. They would have a big crunch. They would have a big bang, stop, and then have a big crunch, and then new Big Bangs would then take place. Okay? So the Big Crunch would then dissolve these bubbles and create new bubbles elsewhere. Okay?
3: Okay.
2: And we think there could be threads, you know, wormholes, little tiny threads that connect these bubbles together. And sometimes these bubbles split in half. That's when you have a time machine, let's say, hypothetically, and go backwards in time, and then the bubble would then split into two bubbles.
3: All right. Well, staying with the bubble theory for a second, there's one other thing that occurs with bubbles. When you blow them as a child, you may recall sometimes you get two bubbles that are connected.
2: That's right.
3: Does that mean that there could be connected universes?
2: That's right.
3: Really?
2: That was the subject of Stephen Hawking's last book, Big Universes and Black Holes.
3: Really?
2: This is the multiverse theory, and in fact, in my book, Hyperspace, I have a whole chapter on the multiverse theory, which is the dominant theory in cosmology now. The last four major books in cosmology say that this is probably it. This is the leading theory as to what happened before the Big Bang, which is very embarrassing. Whenever you ask a scientist what happened before the Big Bang,
3: I know, they always get stopped.
2: They always get stopped.
3: Well, we don't.
2: However, now we believe that there are Big Bangs happening all the time, that even as we speak, universes are being created.
3: Yes, but didn't there have to be, let's see if we can stop you, didn't there have to be a first Big Bang, a time when there was nothing, or are you now telling us there was never a time when there was nothing?
2: That's right. There was always nothingness. Okay. See, on each bubble, there's a clock. And therefore, if you are outside looking at these bubbles, each one with a clock on it,
3: yes,
2: you are outside of time. You are outside of time.
3: Right.
2: Now, St. Thomas Aquinas and St. Augustine worried about this. If God, for example, is omnipotent, then he should not be bound by time. He should not have to say, oh, it's 4 o'clock, I have to run. Right?
3: That's right.
2: If you're omnipotent and omniscient, then you should not be bounded by the watch, right?
3: One would imagine not, yes.
2: That's right. But how can you be beyond time? But you see, if each bubble has its own clock on it, and you are looking at these bubbles, then the question is, where are you sitting? Where is your vantage point looking at these bubbles, each one with a time on it? And the answer is you're looking from hyperspace, looking down on each bubble, so you are outside of time.
3: Outside of time.
2: So our universe had a beginning. Our universe has a clock on it. Clock's been ticking for 15 billion years. But what happened before the clock was set to zero? And the answer is there's always been this multiverse, and this multiverse exists beyond time.
3: Well, we imagine that we will simply go on and on and on and on forever, that expansion will continue or whatever theory finally settles in.
2: The big freeze.
3: The big freeze, whatever. But that's so far in the future, people don't really think a lot about it yet.
2: That's right.
3: Yet you're saying it's possible that before our time, our bubble could burst.
2: Well, not burst, but it could recollapse. However, the latest data shows that it's not recollapsing, it's accelerating. It's going even faster toward near absolute zero.
3: Is that good or bad?
2: That's bad because it means that it's going to be very cold in the future. But like I say, if there are these threads, wormholes, tubes, like a subway system, that allows you to connect between these different holes, then ultimately the unified field theory will be our lifeboat. It'll be our lifeboat by which we will simply leave our physical universe to another one, which is warmer. Now, of course, this is all in theory, but the theory does allow for the possibility that intelligent life does not have to die when the universe dies.
3: So then to get warmer, we would have to travel back toward the origination point, toward the beginning of the bubble we're in.
2: Either that or to another bubble. That's right. In other words, we could be having this very same conversation in a bubble universe very, very far away, except there's one quantum difference that separates our two universes.
3: And that is?
2: For example, some physicists have speculated that if Hitler's mother had a cosmic ray, just a quantum event, a cosmic ray which went through her womb, and she never gave birth as a consequence to Adolf Hitler,
3: yes,
2: then one quantum event separates us from a world where World War II would have perhaps not taken place, you see?
3: And one can only imagine what the river would have been like if World War II had not taken place.
2: That's right. Just one quantum event, just one cosmic ray going through the womb of a woman would mean that Alexander the Great or Julius Caesar was never born.
3: Or it might mean, for example, that instead of dropping the bombs on Nagasaki and Hiroshima,
2: mm-hmm.
3: and then not using them again, at least to date, although mm-hmm. that's a little wobbly right now,
2: mm-hmm.
3: We might have stumbled into nuclear technology, developed it to a serious degree on both sides, and then used it and blown ourselves to smithereens.
2: That's right. It's conceivable that there could be another bubble out there which is very close to ours, in which a few quantum events separate us, in which case perhaps there was a nuclear war in that bubble, and perhaps there's no human life left there anymore.
3: All right. There's something else that has been in the news which really, really was interesting. Maybe you can explain how this could be.
2: Mm-hmm.
3: But there was an announcement. They can have water. They can have life. I mean, that's Sitchin stuff. And mm-hmm. and could that? How can that be?
2: Yes, these runaway planets are probably quite common, and we used to think that there's no life on them because they're going to be very cold
3: or very hot, kind of like a comet passing near this and far from that. And
2: right. However, we forgot about volcanic activity. That's the new twist on all of this. Europa, for example, which is a moon of Jupiter, we now believe has an ocean. And at Jupiter's distance, these moons should be frozen solid. But we see icebergs floating on the surface of Europa, meaning that there's probably an ocean underneath the ice cover, which means that volcanic activity and tidal forces from Jupiter created enough heat at the center of the moon to liquefy the ice and to create liquid water.
3: Yes.
2: And liquid water, in turn, is the universal solvent. It dissolves most chemicals, except, of course, oils. But because it dissolves most materials, you can get chemical reactions that would form things like DNA. So that's why you have to have liquid water, the most precious substance in the universe. And these runaway planets were probably runaway because Jupiter has a huge gravity that swung them into outer space. Anything that gets too close to Jupiter is going to be flung into outer space. And we think that Jupiter may have flung several Earth-sized planets into space, which are drifting now with volcanic activity perhaps at the center, which allows for liquid water and oceans. However, these beings perhaps on these runaway planets are not going to have eyes. They'll have no use for eyes because they'll be in deep space. And they're not going to basically, it's going to be too dark to have any eyes of any use on these planets.
3: But occasionally they would pass near some sun, would they not?
2: That's right. They're runaway. So they would have very eccentric orbits. But we have to be very careful in the future.
3: I wonder what a life on a planet like that would be. Aside from total darkness,
2: mm-hmm.
3: there would be heat, there would be water, there mm-hmm. could be life.
2: There could be continents, volcanic activity. Parts of it would be frozen. Parts of it would be liquid water form.
3: The sky would be changing radically all the time.
2: Yeah, its orbit would be quite erratic. So it would pass close to the sun. It would be quite elliptical. For example, Pluto. We think that Pluto's orbit is also quite eccentric because it got too close to Jupiter at one point.
3: Yeah, I heard they're trying to take Pluto's planetary status away, by the way.
2: Yeah, right. Well, there's something called the Kuiper Belt of comets that exists outside the orbit of Pluto. And beyond that, the Oort cloud of comets. And we think that Pluto is actually more like a comet than it is a planet. It seems to be out of water and solid ice, in fact. And that's what comets are made out of. Comets are dirty snowballs, icebergs from outer space. And by the way, we're going to slam into a comet
3: yes.
2: in the next few years. You know
3: I
2: that,
3: know.
2: Right?
3: Oh, yes, yes. They're calling it, they're swearing on a Bible,
2: mm-hmm.
3: or no, probably not a Bible. They're swearing on some whatever field manual they hold sacred that they did not cook up the name Deep Impact, which is the project name from the movie. Do you believe them?
2: No.
3: No, I don't believe them either.
2: Right. But it's going to be launched on January 2004, and it's scheduled to intercept the Temple 1 comet, get this, on July 4th. It has to be July 4th.
3: I know.
2: 2005, one year later.
3: Is that such a bright idea?
2: Well, I think it's a certain amount of propaganda from NASA. And they're going to shoot a half-ton object.
3: NASA, you mean they have propaganda?
2: That's right, surprise. Surprise, surprise. But the impact will be visible from the planet Earth. So Earth-based astronomers are being told to get your telescopes out and watch this spectacular as we slam this object. It was 500 kilograms. I have the data in front of me. A 500-kilogram copper impactor onto this comet.
3: Which was not scheduled to impact with Earth, but, I mean, once we blow it into... Now, they're saying they're just going to make, like, a hole, deep impact, but what if the thing breaks apart? You can almost do the visual in a movie on that. Doctor, hold on. We'll pick up on that when we get back. We are going to do that. They are calling it Deep Impact. And I'm telling you, this is the stuff of which movies are made. It'll cost millions of taxpayer dollars. And you can see this face going white, this scientific face going white as he calculates the new chunk orbit. Faster than a speeding bullet, considerably faster, actually. Smashing into this comet, big enough that I've heard of it before, and they're going to do this on July 4th, 2000 and something or another, and I just wonder about the advocacy of such a project. It's actually going to take several million taxpayer dollars to accomplish this the July 4th celebration. We'll ask how advisable Dr. Kaku thinks it is in a moment. Would you like to look and feel 10 years younger in just 10 weeks? Well, now there's proof that aging can be stopped.
2: Create a crater, according to NASA,
3: yes,
2: about the size of a football field. A 60-foot deep hole.
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1: In the year 2011.
2: Well, in the movies that I've seen, you remember when they were trying to get on the comet and there was all this debris?
1: That's right.
2: So, can you harpoon the comet? You'd have to come up from behind it, right?
1: Yeah, it's going to be difficult. It's going to be the first time that scientists have ever tried to actually land on a comet by harpooning it. And the gravity of the comet is very low, so you can't land on it in a conventional sense.
2: Right.
1: You would have to grab a hold of it somehow.
2: Unless it was the size of Texas.
1: Yeah, right. These comets, by the way, are going to be about roughly 20 miles across, about the size of Manhattan. Halley's Comet, we photographed that. The Giotto spacecraft photographed the Halley's Comet. It looks like a peanut. Two lobes fused together. So eventually Halley's Comet, the most famous comet, right, will break into two comets, and we'll have two Halley's Comets swirling around the solar system.
2: But, Doctor, here's something that I'm not quite clear on. If we're not absolutely certain of the makeup of comets, and we must not be because we're sending up spacecraft to try and capture debris to discern what the makeup of these comets is, if we're not really certain what the makeup is, and we pile drive this thing on July 4th, 2004 into a comet, isn't it possible that if we miscalculate its composition, then we have miscalculated the size of the dent or the effect of the impact?
1: It's conceivable. These comets are not round. They do tumble as they go in their orbit.
2: Right.
1: And the fact that they break apart into smaller comets means that they are peanut-shaped. They're globs that are glued together by ice. And if we hit it the wrong way, it's like hitting a diamond. You can crack it if you hit a nodal point.
2: Yeah.
1: However, you know, these comets are big. You know, we're talking about something roughly 15, 20 miles across.
2: Yes.
1: And this object is only half a ton.
2: Yeah, yes, but this is it really a good idea to do this?
1: Well, I think the Europeans are doing it correctly. That is, they're simply going to lasso it. They're going to try to land on the thing rather than smash it and create a crater the size of a football field.
2: Assuming that's what it does. I envision, as in the movies, you know, all the clapping going on at the consoles and then somebody looking up at a board and noticing one of the big chunks is now on a trajectory, you know, for Manhattan or something.
1: Yeah, well, that would be bad if it actually
2: knocked
1: out a chunk of the comet. Instead of just landing on it like a thud, it actually broke a piece of it off. That would not be good.
2: Not good at all.
1: The trajectories will diverge with time.
2: Yes.
1: And there's lots of debris that gets in the way of the orbit of the Earth, as we now know. These are called near-Earth objects, NEOs, and they're quite dangerous if they come close to the Earth.
2: Yes. And so, you know, just somehow or another, I don't know. I read about what you're talking about, and I thought at the time, this has a movie written all over it.
1: Yeah, now one thing that I do disagree with NASA is the Cassini mission. That's one thing where...
2: Yes, can you update? Because Cassini has plutonium on board, right?
1: That's right.
2: How much plutonium?
1: 72 pounds of plutonium. It's the mother of all radioactive space shots, and it's coming back. On August 17th, it's going to whip around the planet Earth at around 700 miles distance from the Earth, and everyone's going to be holding their fingers crossed, because even though we expect it to be flawless, if it does hit a piece of space debris, if it hits a micrometeorite, if it hits a solar flare, and next year, of course, the solar cycle starts up again.
2: Lots and lots of solar flares.
1: Then we're in deep doo-doo. Because if, in the small chance that it does in fact hit the Earth, we have a classified memo now from the government which states that tens of thousands could eventually die if that thing hits the Earth. And these are government figures now, estimating that tens of thousands could die if the Cassini mission were in fact to hit the Earth.
2: How important is, because Cassini is coming to whiplash around Earth and gain speed so it can go out and do what?
1: So it can go out and visit Saturn and

0: a probe onto Titan, which is a moon of Saturn.
1: Yes.
0: Now, remember that we've been there. We've done that. We've gone through the rings of Saturn. The Voyager spacecraft, it was beautiful photographs of Saturn. We've been to Saturn already.
1: Uh-huh.
0: The new thing is that they're going to be dropping this probe onto Titan, a moon of Saturn. And, you know, I, too, would like to see what the surface of Titan looks like. But, you know, it's Russian roulette. It could kill the space program one of these days if one of these radioactive probes blows up or lands on the Earth. You know, the Titan IV missile that launched the Cassini, the next two Titan IV launches blew up. So if the Cassini mission were on any of the last two Titan IV missions,
1: it would have blown up.
0: We would have had a catastrophe in Florida. Fortunately, it was flawless, the mission. And it just goes to show you how vulnerable our space program is to the unforeseen.
1: Well, in the larger scheme of things, how close, you said 400 miles, didn't you?
0: About 700 miles.
1: 700 miles.
0: Just skimming the surface of the atmosphere.
1: Kind of like skimming a rock in a pond.
0: That's right. It's just going to go right around the atmosphere and whip out all the way to Jupiter and then to Saturn. Now, my personal point of view is that it's Russian roulette. Sooner or later, something's going to happen. But recently, by the way, in France, there's this huge panic in Paris. The New York Times had a big feature article on this a few days ago. A lot of Parisians are going to be leaving Paris come August next month because of a quatrain of Nostradamus.
1: Oh, yes.
0: Now, I'm not superstitious or anything, but I almost fell off my chair.
1: No, it's the...
0: When I read the quatrain of Nostradamus, which says, in 1999, fire from the sky in the eighth month.
1: The king of terror, I believe.
0: Yeah, it depends on your translation. And the people of Paris assume that it's the Mir space station that's going to fall down on Paris, of all places.
1: No.
0: The Mir is going to be abandoned next month. That's almost certain now.
1: Yeah, they're not getting the money they need, and it's leaking air, and it's just a mess. So
0: it's a mess, a bucket of bolts, and it's going to plunge into the Earth sometime early next year, but the orbit will probably be unstable. They're unable to send any kind of refueling operation because a missile blew up last month in Kazakhstan, and the Kazakhstan government got very antsy about that and banned all missions from the Kazakhstan launch pad, and it means that the Russians are not going to be able to send a repair mission to the Mir.
1: So what about the cosmonauts now?
0: There are three cosmonauts up there right now, and they're going to have to come down. They're going to, again, abandon the space station next month, and sometime early next year, it'll come flaming down. Now, the...
1: Is there going to have to be a mission to bring them down, or do they get in this escape capsule, and or is there an escape capsule?
0: Yeah, there is a option of an escape capsule, to my understanding, but they were supposed to have this, you know, this mission sent up in August to relieve the people up there, but it doesn't look as if that mission is going to go because the government of Kazakhstan has temporarily banned all missions. But the point I'm raising is that in the month of August, next month, we're going to have two things in the sky. We're going to have to abandon the Mir space station. The orbit could be quite unstable as a consequence of this lack of repairs.
1: Yeah.
0: And Cassini is going to be whipping by the Earth on August 17th.
1: Wonderful. I also understand that on August 11th, there will be, across a good part of the world, a complete blockage of the sun.
0: That's right. I was in England last month. I was on a speaking tour of England for my book, Visions. And it's in all the papers, you know, how to look at the eclipse and with the best vantage points and what they should expect to see. It's going to be the last astronomical spectacular in Europe for this millennium.
1: Well, there are, dipping back to Nostradamus for a moment, a lot of people who feel that when this eclipse of the sun occurs, we will see something coming toward us, or an object that should not be there and would not normally be seen, except for the fact that the sun is blocked. That's something to think about.
0: Something to think about, right. And just 6 days later, Cassini is going to come, and then sometime during that month, they're going to abandon the Mir space station. So there's going to be a lot of activity in outer space, and that's why some people are emailing President Clinton, asking Clinton to change the orbit, the trajectory of Cassini, and send it into the sun, rather than having it whip around the earth like that.
1: Are you a supporter of that?
0: Yes, because we've gotten a lot of information from Cassini already. It's been orbiting Venus in the last several months.
1: Yes.
0: And it is a $3.5 billion project, but it's also a dinosaur. It's the last of the great plutonium missions. They have smaller missions in the future planned. 8 more plutonium missions have been planned, which I don't think is a good idea either. But this is the mother of all plutonium missions. It's a huge, gigantic dinosaur. It weighs about 13 tons. And they should have split it apart into smaller missions. So then they can use solar power. They can use the energy of the sun by having small missions to Saturn.
1: Well, what's the worst case? Let's say something does happen. I mean, 700 miles, that's nothing.
0: That's nothing.
1: Nothing. And so let's say worst case occurs and she reenters.
0: Well, it's going to come in at 42,000 miles per hour, which is many times faster than a speeding bullet. It has no heat shield. It'll hit the Earth's atmosphere and tumble, and it will disintegrate and break up. And NASA's own study shows that 30% of it will disintegrate as it impacts on the atmosphere, releasing plutonium. 70% will land on the Earth. That 70% of 72 pounds will come plunging like a flaming meteor from outer space. And if it lands on dirt, it will then pulverize, and 60% of it will then become aerosol-sized particles, about 5 microns across, which are inhalable. And in the best-case scenario, there's no wind, so that the plutonium will stay within a mile of impact site. But usually the winds blow.
1: Usually.
0: And when the winds blow, you're talking about sending plutonium perhaps 100 miles, 200 miles downwind. And this has actually happened before. The Cosmos 954 satellite of 1978 actually did plunge into the Earth with 100 pounds of enriched uranium, and it hit the Northwest Territories of Canada.
1: I recall.
0: Yeah, the CIA sent a whole dog team there to reclaim a Soviet reactor that fell from outer space. It contaminated 300 miles of Canadian territory, Canadian soil, in the Northwest Territories. Fortunately, that's all tundra. But we're going to have to keep our fingers crossed. If Cassini hits a piece of space debris, or we lose radio contact with it, or the rockets don't fire on time, and if it hits the Earth and the winds blow, we're talking about releasing radioactive materials hundreds of miles downwind, in which case the government itself admits that tens of thousands could die. I've done my own calculation. I put it more like 200,000. And Professor John Goffman, who helped to isolate plutonium many years ago, he estimated that up to 1 million in a worst-case scenario with lots of wind blowing and lots of plutonium getting into people's backyards, 1 million people could be killed in case of an accident.
1: How's it going with respect to the idea of getting the president to order this thing sent to the sun rather than around the Earth? In other words, what are they doing?
0: Well, right now NASA's doing nothing except monitoring it. The space probe is on a perfect trajectory, so chances are next month we'll all congratulate ourselves and say that, well, gee, we made it this time. However, you know, there is a chance that, like Russian roulette, your number could come up. It's all a question of luck. And that's why people are urging President Clinton to rethink this. Even before the October launch, I think the largest number of telegrams and emails recorded in recent memory occurred just before the Cassini launch. And I'm told that you were partly responsible for that. I'm told that you had a program on the Cassini mission before the launch.
1: I certainly did.
0: And as a consequence, one of the largest numbers of telegrams and emails in White House memory were lodged with the President of the United States.
1: For all the good it did, they went ahead anyway.
0: Well, you know, Clinton actually thought twice about it, you know. He actually asked his science advisor, what is this ruckus all about? And that's when his science advisor gave him this secret memo, which we now have a copy of, which says, Mr. President, you know, tens of thousands could be killed, but we don't expect it to happen, so we recommend that you launch the mission.
1: You have this memo.
0: We have the memo, yeah. Dr. Earl Budin of Los Angeles was the one who got this memo, and it's been circulated now on the Internet, and you can actually read it.
1: Where can we get this? I would like to get it up.
0: I'll get the webpage for you. I don't have it right in front of me.
1: All right.
0: But there is a webpage address of a group in Florida, the Florida Coalition for Peace and Justice. And they have a webpage. In fact, Yahoo.com would locate that webpage for you.
1: Florida Coalition for
0: Peace and Justice in Gainesville, Florida. They have a webpage. In fact, you can even dial Cassini in Yahoo.com and get their webpage.
1: Okay, are you listening,
0: and
1: Keith?
0: They have the memo reprinted showing that even as NASA denies that anyone would be killed by this mission,
1: yes,
0: they were telling the President of the United States that they admit that tens of thousands could, in fact, be killed by cancer. You know, it takes tens of, 20, 30, 40 years to get cancer from this mission. But if it were to reenter, the plutonium would be sufficient to cause considerable damage to the Earth.
1: Is there enough of a risk of that, Doctor, in your opinion, that we should have a drive to begin conversing again with the White House?
0: I think so, because even though we're very close now to the flyby, we could still change the orbit by firing the retro rocket so
1: sure.
0: It doesn't come so close to the Earth. It would miss Saturn, but it would go around the sun and eventually go into the sun. And the radioactive materials do not have a very long half-life. In a few centuries, it would be, not that harmful.
1: Mm-hmm.
0: But at the present time, it's quite dangerous. And that's why even within NASA, there have been quite a few defections within NASA. NASA workers who say, I disagree with my employer. The guy who helped to arrange evacuation plans for Florida.
1: Yes.
0: I met with him once. And he told me that he had evacuation plans drawn up in case there was an explosion. And they, would track the cloud of plutonium. And in some scenarios, they had the plutonium going into Disney World.
1: Now,
0: you can imagine the chaos in the economy. It would be a national crisis if the mission blew up on the launch pad, the winds changed direction, and plutonium sailed in
1: Disney
0: World.
1: I think I've got the picture. Hold on, Doctor. All right, Dr. Michio Kaku is my guest. We're going to see if we can get a link to that memo. I'm going to talk to Keith right now. The secret NASA memo. Would you like to read it? We'll see what we can do. Stay right there.

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4: This is your official KWHN forecast from the Delta 5 Storm Center. Tonight's going to be mostly clear with a low in the lower 70s and a light east wind. Tomorrow's going to be partly cloudy with a slight chance of showers and thunderstorms, high in the lower 90s. Tomorrow night's going to be mostly clear with a low near 70. Saturday's going to be partly cloudy with a slight chance of showers and thunderstorms in the afternoon with a high in the lower 90s.
5: It is 78 degrees is the one you depend on. 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
17: I need a clock that has more time.
18: More time?
17: My dad says he wishes he had more time with me.
18: Well, maybe if he brought his watch in, I could squeeze just a few extra moments between, say, 3 and 5.
17: And we can put the 3 where the 11 is so I can get out of school sooner.
18: Now, it'd be no trouble at all to back up some minutes.
19: Family.
18: Well, didn't you ever hear your dad say, just as soon as I have a minute?
17: Yep.
19: Isn't it about time?
18: Now you can give him one from the Church of Jesus Christ of Latter-day Saints.
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0: boils down to this, you've got to ask yourself, do I feel lucky this August?
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0: She'll be coming around the mountain when she comes with 72 pounds of plutonium. Do you feel lucky? My guest is one of our nation's greatest theoretical physicists. That's a hard word to say. Dr. Michio Kaku, and he'll be back in a moment. The AMT Model 2 night vision spotting scope is a remarkable device. It enables you to see in the dark, and I mean dead dark, no light at all. Normally, this light amplification...

0: laws restricting the use of sonograms and ultrasounds. Because peasants will do everything to monkey with their genes if they can get a hand on this technology.
1: Doctor, is it possible that somebody with the genetic misfortune of Dr. Hawking also had the genetic fortune that produced the mind? And you might answer that question with yourself in mind as well.
0: Well, I've often thought about that question because, you know, Stephen is so different from the rest of us. I mean, how many of us could be trapped in a body that doesn't respond to the brain and yet come out with fantastic equations?
1: Precisely,
0: right?
1: Yes.
0: But Einstein's brain, as you know, Einstein's brain is still kicking around. And just a few weeks ago, it was announced that Einstein's brain was different.
1: Bigger, actually.
0: A certain area of the brain that deals with, you know, abstract concepts was in fact different from the rest of us. And I tend to think that you can, by exercising yourself, by exercising your brain,
1: yes,
0: train yourself to manipulate equations. Personally, I think that musicians probably have something very similar because they have to read script, musical script.
1: Correct.
0: And if you were to read musical script, it looks like chicken scratches. But to a musician, it resonates as music. And the same thing with equations. If I show you my equations, it'll be like chicken scratches. But to me, it resonates as the laws of science, the laws of nature.
1: So your brain is operating in a very different way.
0: In a very different way, and perhaps simply by exercising your brain, the neurons reconnect themselves so that they have the capability of manipulating equations just like you manipulate musical scores.
1: Yes, but you're suggesting it's mostly environmental when perhaps it is not.
0: Einstein had the luck of the draw and was endowed with a brain that had this capability that now shows up on the autopsy slices. His brain has been sliced up, and by analyzing these slides, you can see that his brain was, in fact, different from our brains. Okay?
1: Yes.
0: But that doesn't mean that your listening audience should just give up hope and say that they'll never become smart like Einstein. I personally think that if you have the right mentor, if you have the right education system, the right encouragement, then you too could master many of these equations.
1: Well, you embrace the concept that we have evolved, do you not?
0: Yes. Evolution, I think we see it everywhere.
1: Could there be an occasional hiccup in evolution? Could Einstein have been a hiccup genetically in evolution?
0: It's possible. You know, the greatest mathematical genius of this century was Ramanujan, who was an obscure Indian mathematician who stunned the world of European mathematics around 1910 or so when he came out with equations that were literally decades, centuries ahead of his time. And many people have speculated that this supernova called Ramanujan, who died when he was about 30 years old, could have been a genetic hiccup. And by the way, if you read his work is defined in 24 dimensions, which relates to string theory, because we string theorists use the Hardy-Ramanujan function in 8 dimensions to give us the 10-dimensional hyperspatial string theory. So we actually use the works of Ramanujan, done, you know, 70, 80 years ago, as the fundamental equations which fix the dimension of space-time to be 10. And it is because of his work, people ask, why 10, right? It's because of his work on the elliptic modular function that fixes the dimension of space-time to be 10.
1: So then if we could genetically manipulate human beings into Einstein and beyond, you would be for or against that?
0: Well, gee, that's a tough one, right? I would be against genetically modifying people just to make them prettier, because that's what parents would like to do. You know, why do children buy pimple cream? Why do they put on makeup? Why do they try to build up their muscles, right?
1: Right.
0: So if we have the genetic capability of looking like Marilyn Monroe or Arnold Schwarzenegger, right?
1: Right.
0: I think a lot of people will reach for that. And I think that's where laws have to be passed, or else we'll all look like Marilyn Monroe. And that's probably going to be the end of the human race. So I think that we should pass laws on that. However, as far as genius is concerned,
1: yes,
0: it may take many decades before we can isolate genes for that. By 2003, in fact, we already expect the Human Genome Project to to list all the genes of a human being. And by 2020, each of us may have a credit card with our genes on it. Okay? Personal gene sequencing may be possible between 2020 and 2030 at the rate at which we are going, doubling the number of genes every 2 years that we can sequence. At that doubling rate of 2 years, we should have personalized DNA sequencing on our credit cards after 2020.
1: Oh boy.
0: And that's when we might be able to monkey with some of our genes. And I would hope that when we have the power of a god, that we have the wisdom of Solomon to go with it. And I think wisdom in this case is going to have to come from democratic discussion, vigorous democratic debate about how far we want to go in terms of redesigning ourselves.
1: Well, one way to look ahead would be to say, look at our technological development today. Do we have the wisdom that matches our capability today?
0: Right, and if you look at nuclear weapons, nations that have them.
1: I am. And so the answer to that is a probable no.
0: Right, and this technology is more powerful than the atomic bomb, you realize.
1: Indeed.
0: Yeah, we're talking about the power of a god, the power to rearrange life in our image. And again, we can't do this now. We can barely manipulate single genes now. But by 2020, we should be able to manipulate collections of genes and understand what they do in the human body. And after 2020, we may have this ability.
1: So you really have to ask yourself, would you see a President Clinton or a Boris Yeltsin invested with such power right now?
0: Right now? No, I think I think Clinton and Yeltsin are perhaps not the best representatives of the human species.
1: All right, very quickly, I just heard that element 114 has been created, and it lasted about 30 seconds, which is quite a long time, and they're looking ahead now to element 115, and they're thinking that element 115, when they create it, might actually be stable. Could that be?
0: Yeah. First of all, these elements usually last just for, billionths of a second, nanoseconds, right?
1: Yes.
0: However, when I was at Berkeley getting my PhD there in the early 1970s, there was a theory kicking around, which has since blossomed into a much larger theory, that says that when you slam heavy ions together and you start to build elements that are huge, way beyond uranium,
1: right,
0: then there could be what is called an island of stability, where there's a small pocket of elements with very large masses, which are in fact stable, or at least stable compared to these billionths of a second lifespan.
1: And there's some speculation that they're approaching that with 115.
0: Yeah, I haven't kept up with that, so I'm not sure exactly what the numbers are, but it was announced a few months ago that we've created these super heavy elements that are way beyond nobelium. And there's then the speculation that we could create these super elements that are what are called metastable. They would be stable for long periods of time compared to ordinary elements, and they would represent a new state of matter.
1: On behalf of everybody out there who doesn't know the answer to this question, what good would that do us?
0: Well, in the short term, probably nothing. In the long term, we are talking about new states of matter, and previous states of matter that we've analyzed have opened up the industrial age, opened up the age of electricity, opened up the age of nuclear weapons and nuclear energy, and we're talking about new forms of matter that may have bizarre chemical properties. And we are now at the level where we can manipulate individual atoms with what is called nanotechnology, and we're even discovering that simple elements like carbon can create carbon nanotubes, carbon webs, carbon buckyballs, which conduct electricity and are tougher than steel. So in the future, we may use these elements to create what is called a hypercar, a car made out of carbon that is tougher than steel, but is made out of carbon resin and these carbon nanotubes. So every time you discover a new element, we look at its chemical properties, and we're dazzled by the chemical properties of even simple things like carbon.
1: All right. I really have got to get to the phones. I've delayed too long. They really want to talk to you. First-time caller line, you're on the air with Dr. Michio Kaku. Hi.
2: Yes, hi, Art Bell. Terrific show as usual.
1: Thank you. You're going to have to yell at us here.
2: Okay, good. I'd be happy to. Dr. Kaku, I've read your book, Hyperspace. I find it fascinating. I'm looking forward to visions. I have a question, though. Does M theory, actually two questions related, does M theory shed any light on the so-called boundary problem of the standard model where some of the large things found, like the Great Attractor, actually cannot have been created within the time usually given for the life of the universe? And is that something that M-theory sheds any light on?
0: Okay, you asked two questions. First of all, about M-theory, we now believe that there could be an 11th dimension. Okay, this comes out of Princeton. And there's a guy named Ed Witten, who Scientific American once called the smartest man on Earth. And I tend to agree with that assessment. He's the leader of the pack. And he came out with this idea that in the 11th dimension, we have membranes. That's what M stands for, okay, or the mother of all strings. In 10 dimensions, we have five string theories, five of them. And Einstein once thought that the universe should be unique. There shouldn't be five universes. There should only be one universe. God should not have had a choice in making the universe. That was Einstein's famous comment. Did God have a choice in making the universe? So we have five string theories in 10 dimensions, but in 11 dimensions, they're all unified as one, okay? Mm-hmm. So we think there is a master theory, the mother of strings, which we call M theory, which is still not fleshed out yet. No one actually knows what M theory is. In fact, that's what I'm working on right now, is trying to find out the properties of M theory in 11 dimensions. And in 12 dimensions, by the way, the people at Harvard have speculated that there could be even a 12-dimensional theory lurking out there with two times, not one time, but two times. So it would take two clocks to specify an event. Now, you ask a question about the Great Attractor. It turns out that in our universe is quite lumpy. If you take a look at the galaxies around us, they're quite lumpy, and we have globs of them called Great Attractors and other kinds of formulations, blobs of galaxies, and also holes where there are no galaxies at all. And the question is, did the universe have enough time to create these fluctuations?
1: Doctor, hold it right there. And caller, hold it right there. We have to do it. The clock says we have to do it. So we'll pause here and be right back.

0: Western Arkansas and Eastern Oklahoma is the most beautiful place where people take pride in their lawns and gardens. 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
2: This is your official KWHN forecast from the Delta 5 Storm Center. Today's going to be partly cloudy, with a slight chance of showers and thunderstorms, high in the lower 90s. Tonight, mostly clear, low near 70. Tomorrow's going to be partly cloudy, with a slight chance of showers and thunderstorms any afternoon, high in the lower 90s. And tomorrow night's going to be mostly clear, low in the lower 70s. It is 77 degrees at the one you depend on, KWHN 1320.
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3: Carrasco, 17, from El Paso, Texas, killed by a drunk driver. 10-year-old Michael Delischmidt from Linden, Michigan, killed by a drunk driver. Trish Wilson and Barry Dean Chambers from Columbia, South Carolina, both killed by a drunk driver. 13-year-old Nadine Blatt from Pennsylvania, Jamie Tubbs from Wisconsin, Jeff Brown from New York, all killed by drunk drivers. The list goes on and on. 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
1: We're actually getting quite a bit closer to this memo. We don't have it yet. This is a memo that went from the president's science advisor to the president just prior to the launch of Cassini. And I have an article entitled The Cassini Gamble, in part signed by a Dr. Earl Budin, B-U-D-I-N. And he had something to do with releasing the memo, I believe. So we're still looking for that memo, and we're going to get it one way or the other. If you, if you're onto it, if you have found this memo, that probably was not supposed to be released, but it's up there on the net somewhere, simply send some email, please, as soon as possible to my webmaster. It would be webmaster@artbell.com. 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In a moment, Dr. Kaku will be right back, and I think we were talking about blobs of something with a caller who's still on the line, so stay right where you are.
2: 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On July 28, 1865, just 3 months after the assassination of President Lincoln, the steamship SS Brother Jonathan left the port of San Francisco. Who could possibly have known that in just 2 days' time, after encountering a vicious storm, she'd be at the bottom of the Pacific Ocean, along with her cargo and 90% of her passengers and crew. It was known that a part of that cargo was an army payroll of $200,000, plus in gold coins. In 1993, that wreck was discovered off the coast of California, and in 1996, a few gold coins were recovered. 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
1: Once again, Dr. Michio Kaku and our caller. Caller, you're back on.
3: Yes, thank you.
1: Go ahead, doctor.
3: Yes, so the question was, if we have a theory of everything, the latest version of string theory is now called M-theory, would it explain the fact that galaxies in the heavens clump the way they do? Now, let's get back to that bubble analogy of beer that we talked about at the beginning. That soap bubble, or the bubble of beer that expanded, was actually a little bit irregular. And it was irregular because of the quantum theory, because of uncertainty. If it was perfectly smooth, that would violate the uncertainty principle. So there were fluctuations. It was kind of like a bumpy bubble, like a golf ball. As it expanded, these little wrinkles in this bubble created the galaxies and the great attractor and all the clumpiness that we see around us. So in principle, yes, if we have a theory of everything, we would also have the ability to calculate why the universe is so irregular as it is today. We would be able to calculate the distribution of dark matter as well as ordinary matter and predict from first principles why the universe has clumpiness.
4: But does it also address that horizon issue, whether or not there was time for something that was 60 billion light years across to get out there within, say, the $10 to $15 billion estimated life of the universe?
3: Yeah, you're talking about the fact that the clumpiness started pretty early.
4: Right.
3: The COBE satellite that was sent into orbit a few years ago to calculate the cosmic background took a picture of the echo of the Big Bang. The media called it the face of God. Remember that picture that came out?
1: I do.
3: The face of God?
1: I sure do.
3: That was actually not the face of God at all. The media went crazy over that picture. But it did show the clumpiness. It did show the irregularity in the echo of the Big Bang. And these irregularity, of course, was expanded as the bubble expanded. And the expansion of the bubble created an expansion of these wrinkles, like on a golf ball, to create the clumpiness that we see around us. Now, the caller says that was there enough time to do it so quickly?
1: Yes.
3: You know, the galaxies started about a billion years after the Big Bang. And that depends on how much dark matter there was in the universe. And we're still calculating how much dark matter there is. Dark matter, by the way, makes up perhaps 90% of the universe. It is dark. It is invisible. If I had a piece of it in my hand and dropped it on your foot, you'd feel it.
1: Mm.
3: But it's invisible. Okay? Some of it is made out of neutrinos. But the other part of dark matter is yet unknown.
1: You would feel something invisible?
3: Yeah, it has no electromagnetic properties, but it has gravitational properties. So if I had a piece of it, like a rock of it, it'd be invisible. But if I dropped it on your foot because of gravity, you'd feel it. Okay.
1: Huh.
3: Now, the leading candidate for dark matter is the photino, which is the higher vibration of the string. So string theory says that matter consists of vibrating strings. In other words, we all consist of music of these, a symphony, in fact, of these vibrating strings. The leading theory of dark matter is the photino, the super photon, the super partner of light. And depending upon how much dark matter there is, you can get the clumpiness that the caller talked about, the great attractor and the different kinds of clumpiness that we see in the universe.
1: All right. I've got two other quick questions I want to hit you with. The world was just shocked yesterday when China announced that it has a neutron bomb.
3: That's right.
1: And it occurred to me to ask you, what the hell is a neutron bomb? And the only thing I know is that it seems it's advertised to kill people without blowing things up.
3: Right. It's called the landlord's bomb because it's a very clever way to evict the tenants while keeping the rental property intact. A neutron bomb is a stripped-down hydrogen bomb. Okay.
1: Stripped-down.
3: A hydrogen bomb has three layers to it. Okay, I know this because many of my friends design hydrogen warheads. And
1: many
3: years ago, I was offered a job, in fact, to design warheads. I turned it down. The first layer is a fission bomb, an atomic bomb that goes off.
1: Right.
3: That ignites a casing of lithium deuteride. Lithium deuteride has hydrogen in it, and that creates a hydrogen bomb. And then there's a blanket of uranium surrounding that, which is energized by the hydrogen bomb, and that gives you a kick, a 50% greater kick in the intensity of the bomb.
1: Right.
3: A neutron bomb has the third layer missing. It's a stripped-down hydrogen bomb. Therefore, most of its radiation is not in the form of heat or blast. Most of the energy is in the form of neutrons, which can go right through you, okay? And a neutron bomb, therefore, blankets an area with neutrons, which kill organic material. It goes through your DNA, disrupts the chromosomes, creates free radicals, creates all sorts of cellular mischief, and kills you. But property is left intact.
1: Does it kill you quickly?
3: No. You may not know this, but there have been several Americans that have been literally blown apart in nuclear accidents at Los Alamos.
1: No, I didn't know that.
3: Where they had the force of an atomic bomb go off in their chest.
1: What?
3: These people were playing with plutonium hemispheres at Los Alamos, and that's how we know so much about this. Harry Daglian, 1 month after the Nagasaki bomb, was playing with a small hemispheres of plutonium, and he tripped. He tripped, and he hit the tungsten carbide in a small reactor that he was building.
1: Right.
3: The tungsten carbide reflected the neutrons, and there was a small nuclear detonation that took place in his face.
1: God.
3: This was kept secret for many decades. There's even a Hollywood movie called Little Boy and Fat Man with Paul Newman.
1: I've seen it.
3: Where they actually had a scene, where they actually had this scene reproduced in the film, where he was hit with something like 5,000 rads of neutrons, that's 10 times more than what will kill you. He had 10 times that. And a few months later, Lewis Slotin, a Canadian physicist of Russian parentage, he actually had two hemispheres of plutonium on a tabletop. Get this, on a tabletop, yes, with a screwdriver.
1: Yes.
3: As he turned the screwdriver, these plutonium hemispheres got closer and closer together. And then there was a Geiger counter, which showed that it was going off scale. And then, of course, you would unscrew these two plutonium hemispheres. Well, in 1946, in fact, I have the autopsy report, so I know all the details of this. In 1946, he turned the hemispheres one screw turn too many. There was a beryllium cup that also reflected neutrons. He saw the Geiger counter needle go off scale, and he suddenly realized that there would be a nuclear detonation in his laboratory.
1: Wow.
3: So he lunged forward, grabbed these two hemispheres with his bare hands, and ripped these two hemispheres from detonating. He took the entire explosion in his stomach, and he didn't feel a thing because the neutrons go right through you, right?
1: Yes.
3: He was hit with, again, about 5,000 rads of radiation, about 10 times what will kill you. And these two individuals died a slow death. They died. There were calculations estimating the damage to Jupiter, and it was minimal.
1: Doctor, hold on. Here we are once again at the bottom of the hour from the high desert. I'm Art Bell. This is Coast to Coast AM.
3: With a watch, we'll be able to access the internet in 2020.
1: But it is, though, moving towards centralization. I mean, we went from villages to trading between villages and then cities and then states and then, or counties and states and then nations. And now we're forming blocks of nations. And,
3: right,
1: and the natural progression would seem to be toward an eventual single entity of some sort.
3: Well, that's why I talk about a planetary civilization rather than specifically saying what type of government that civilization will attain.
1: Oh, I see.
3: The fact that the Earth is finite and the fact that computer power doubles every 18 months, that's Moore's law, means that it's inevitable. We have no choice that we will become a planetary civilization. And you see it every time you read the newspaper, every time you read about cyberspace, the internet, telecommunications, you see the beginning of a type 1 civilization. The system of government that people choose, I would hope, is going to be done democratically. And people will basically vote as to what type of government they want. But I think the fact that we are becoming planetary is, in fact, almost mandated by the laws of physics. We are finite on a finite Earth, but telecommunications are bringing the distance between any two humans to zero. So when people wake up in the morning, they dial onto the internet and they talk to people halfway around the world.
1: You're absolutely correct. It's very addictive. First time caller line, you're on the air with Dr. Michio Kaku. Hi.
5: I have a question.
1: All right.
5: What do you feel about the chaos theory?
3: Okay, chaos theory, I think, was overhyped 5 to 7 years ago when it first came out. Chaos theory is nothing but Newton's laws of motion, not even Einstein's, for large systems like the weather. And we once hoped that we could perhaps predict the stock market, become rich, predict the weather, help farmers with chaos theory. But chaos theory was a disappointment because it's very general. You really can't say much about predicting the weather other than that it's unpredictable. So, you know, we sort of knew that ahead of time. So chaos theory, I think, is probably correct, but it doesn't give us anything useful that we can use in our daily life other than these beautiful curves and charts and very mystical-type statements like chaos theory and complexity, what have you. So I think it's sort of like catastrophe theory 20 years ago. 20 years ago, mathematicians thought that catastrophe theory would allow us to model the stock market and earthquakes and all sorts of catastrophic events. But catastrophe theory came out to be so general that we couldn't do anything on the stock market with it. And the same thing with chaos theory. I don't think you can predict the stock market with chaos theory or the weather other than to say very qualitative things like storms will form and you will have clouds.
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0: 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And now, Art Bell.
1: Carefully, disaster agencies are talking about super disasters. So, you know, there's something in the air. It's changing.
2: Definitely. The South Pole is slowly beginning to break apart. The Larsen Ice Shelf is unstable. Parts of Alaska are beginning to thaw out now. And sea levels, we think, are going to begin to rise in the 21st century, which means that many parts of the United States could be underwater in the 21st century. Mm-hmm. So we are talking about, yes, pollution creating a global warming. The first effects will be felt with super hurricanes, breaking up of the ice cap very slowly, melting of the tundra of Alaska, and this is all happening now.
1: Do you think there will be a critical mass point where there is a collective realization that this change is underway and accelerating? We may not be quite there, but you can sort of feel the first vibrations of people realizing that,
2: we're in deep doo-doo, right?
1: That's right.
2: Yeah, you can see that all arrows indicate global warming. There's not a single arrow in the other direction. If there was a mix of arrows, some pointing to a higher temperature, some pointing to a lower temperature, then you could say that the theory is still half-baked. But every indicator shows that the Earth is heating up. In fact, it's the hottest it's been in 1,000 years. By looking at tree rings and looking at ice cores from Greenland, by drilling into the ice, you can calculate temperatures actually going back 200,000 years. And you realize that the temperature of the Earth today is the hottest it's been in 1,000 years.
1: So we could be moving from half-baked to fully-baked.
2: That's right.
1: Yeah, okay. Wildcard Line, you're on the air with Dr. Michio Kaku. Hi.
3: Hi, Art. Hi, Dr. Kaku.
2: Yes.
3: Your voice sounds a lot higher over the phone, too. Do you have a filter that you use when you're on the air?
1: Well, there's a lot of broadcast.
3: Yeah, because the bandwidth seems...
1: You know, obviously. Sure. Look, yes, of course it's wider. A telephone cuts off at about 3,000 or so, and the human voice, the human ear, rather, can actually perceive up to, 19 or 20 if you're really in good hearing. So there's a vast difference between what you would hear, say, on a good FM station and what you hear on the phone.
3: Uh-huh.
1: That's it.
3: Okay, so it's the speaker module, then.
1: Yes.
3: Okay. My question concerns Dr. Kaku. I can only imagine you're familiar with Dr. Baum's holographic theory?
2: I've heard of it. There's no mathematics behind it, but go on.
3: Mm-hmm. And then it seems to explain a lot of a similar phenomenon that dark matter does as well. And if there's any crossover there, if there is, has this technology, I guess since it's not really mathematical, if it's being integrated successfully into any sort of a technological means?
2: Well, the holographic universe idea you're talking about, I think, right,
3: mm-hmm.
2: Is a theory, but it's not a theory that's reduced to equations. Equations are the language that we use.
3: Yeah.
2: And until it can be placed into equations, we can't test it, we can't do anything with it. However, dark matter, on the other hand, is real. The Hubble Space Telescope has now calculated the deflection of light as it goes through dark matter, and we now know that there is this invisible substance out there that has gravity, but is invisible. You can't see it. Pictures of galaxies show galaxies, but you don't see a halo. There's no gigantic sphere surrounding a galaxy, which contains 90% of the mass of the galaxy. So 90% of the universe is missing. So this has been verified by the Hubble Space Telescope and indirectly by many other experiments that have been done. In fact, in your room, there's probably dark matter flowing around, except our instruments are too insensitive

0: pick up the dark matter in your room.
1: Uh-huh.
0: But we do think that 90% of the universe is, in fact, dark.
1: And is there a way to tap into this field and use it in any means? Or, I mean, how far are we beyond acknowledging that it exists?
0: Well, some of the models show that a lot of this dark matter is intergalactic and, you know, surrounds the galaxies. So even though some of it would be in your room right in front of you, it'd be pretty much invisible and not usable. You couldn't be able to generate a machine or energy out of this.
2: However, when you're talking about deep space drives, if it's matter, if it's dark matter, and you're going very fast, you would presumably be passing by a great deal of it. Could it be used? Is that one potential?
0: Well, one potential I mentioned is the ramjet fusion engine,
2: yes,
0: which scoops hydrogen gas and fuses it. And once we figure out what dark matter is, a stable, invisible form of matter that has gravity, then perhaps we can use that as energy supply. It's conceivable in the same way that a ramjet fusion engine uses interstellar hydrogen gas as its fuel supply. So it'll run forever. You never have to recharge it.
2: And so then really, the faster you go, the more you get.
0: That's right.
2: The faster you go.
0: That's right.
2: East of the Rockies, you're on the air with Dr. Michio Kaku. Hi.
3: Good morning.
2: Good morning.
3: Yes, it's Isaac in New York. I've been looking at a lot of data recently regarding this Cassini mission, and I've been hearing Dr. Kaku's comments on it, and I'm really thrown for a loop as to the many incidents that have been suggested when this could go wrong. The spacecraft has already survived solar flares. I mean, we've heard these reported recently, even on this show.
2: But sir, are you aware that solar flares or ejecta, should that occur, actually depress our atmosphere when they strike Earth?
3: Oh, certainly.
2: This spacecraft is coming within 700 miles of Earth.
3: I understand that much.
2: Okay.
3: But the biggest problem that's been suggested from solar flares is that the electronics fizzle out and all of a sudden the craft loses communications, which really wouldn't have any effect anyway since it's already on its trajectory and will simply dumbly swing by the Earth. But assuming that it gets that far, the other suggestion has been a micrometeorite impact, where possibly one of a million trajectories would even bring it into the Earth.
2: Or collision with so much junk. I mean, when you're in 700 miles, you're in the junk area.
3: True. But
0: your comments are correct. Let me try to address your comments.
3: Sure.
0: The closer Cassini comes to the planet Earth, okay, the more likely that it will swing around the Earth, assuming it doesn't hit the debris that surrounds the planet Earth, okay? So it's a question of time. You cannot make an absolute statement. When it was orbiting Venus, for example, okay, very small corrections in its trajectory would have created tremendous deviations further down the line, okay? Now we're getting closer and closer. It's only a month away now. So there's a lot of truth to what you say. It's on a trajectory. It's a lot of energy as a consequence. It would take a certain amount of energy to knock it off course. Okay. What I'm saying is, however, that in the past, we've had rockets fire incorrectly. We had a Mars Observer explode, in fact, on its orbit around Mars, for God's sake. Who would have thought that the tanks were overpressurized and we had an exploding spacecraft over Mars? Okay. And, you know, these collisions are coming at 18,000 miles per hour. The Cassini spacecraft itself is coming at 42,000 miles per hour, but space debris orbits at 18,000 miles per hour. A collision there could make it tumble and come apart, in which case parts of it could then hit the Earth. Okay?
3: Conceivably.
0: I think we're being too cocky when we simply say that, well, Newton's laws of motion carry it on its trajectory toward the Earth. Okay? Yeah, the same thing about the Mars Observer. We've had a lot of glitches. We've had a lot of problems with the space probe. About 10% of our space probes malfunction when they are actually in outer space because we lose radio contact. The rockets don't fire on time. Communication software signals are given incorrectly by human error. So never underestimate the unexpected.
3: Understood. Assuming that the craft does impact something within the 700-mile region there and chooses, or parts of it choose their trajectory, which would actually not have it skip off the atmosphere and instead head right in for reentry. I'm reading the NASA environmental impact statement, and basically over the next 50 years, 99% of the population would be getting 1 millirem of exposure, whereas they have, for comparison, a round-trip flight between New York and L.A. is 5 millirems. A dental x-ray is 40 millirems.
0: You're reading the wrong part of the environmental impact statement. Go to the environmental impact statement where they talk about evacuating huge areas of swampland. Go to the area where they talk about decontaminating people's homes. Go to the area where they estimate that 1,000 people could be killed if this thing plunges into the atmosphere. Go to the part where it talks about the impact, that you can have 60% aerosolization of the material, which would be inhalable in 5-micron-sized particles, which would be death to anyone who happens to inhale this. You're reading the wrong section of the environmental impact statement. The environmental impact statement, by law, had to go into the worst-case scenario. And the worst-case scenario is not the millirem doses you're talking about worldwide. The worst-case scenario is that it hits the Earth. 70% will hit the Earth, 60% of that will aerosolize and get into people's lungs, and if the wind blows it into a populated area, you're talking about casualties that could range in the thousands, tens of thousands according to NASA, hundreds of thousands according to my computer calculation.
2: Doctor, on that,
0: a million.
2: On that cheery note, that's it. We're out of time. Show's over. We've done it. You've done it again. Another wonderful show. Doctor, thank you.
0: Okay, my pleasure.
2: Good night.
0: Mm-hmm. Good night.
2: That's it, folks. See you Tuesday night. Ciao.
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1: From high deserts and the great American Southwest. I bid you all good evening, good morning, good afternoon, good evening, whatever. Wherever you are, all around the world, 24 time zones. From the high desert, this is Coast to Coast AM, and I'm Art Bell, and oh my God. I mean, oh my God. Wait till you see what I've got. Now, I don't believe it. You guys aren't going to believe it. You all know, maybe you don't know, those who are just listening tonight, didn't listen last night, at shortly after 10 o'clock last night, we conducted a two-part experiment for Rush Limbaugh, who's losing his hearing, has lost actually almost all his hearing, and may lose the rest of it. And for all intents and purposes, of course, he's without hearing, he's deaf, and so I tried another grand experiment last night. We all did. All of us who were participating. Believe me, I'm about to freak you out, too. This happened like 10 minutes before the program, like so many things do. I had an incredible day today, incidentally, with Crystal Gale, and you can take a look at the pictures on the website. I've got them up right now. But what has happened? Princeton in New Jersey is monitoring these, I don't know, it's like, I better set it up properly, I guess. The system at Princeton, Richard, does what?
2: It measures random noise. It measures static, basically. And then it assigns numbers to that static in a computer, so you can actually read it like a graph.
1: Right.
2: And normally, nothing happens. You know, you got like a zero line that fluctuates, you know, little spikes above and below, just like grass growing. Think of it as grass on a graph. But every once in a while, when they've been looking at this now going back to 96, 97, they get these spikes, these very incredible increases that go 100 to 1 odds, 1,000 to 1 odds against chance, meaning that
1: sure.
2: Out of 100 times you would do this, only one out of those 100 times would you get that effect.
1: All right, well, anyway, they've got, it's not just Princeton, but it's 39 separate, essentially, we could think of them as receiving points.
2: Exactly, scattered all over the planet, all over the world.
1: Some of them outside the U.S. as well?
2: Oh, yeah. You know, they're all in South America, New Zealand, China, India, Africa.
1: Okay, and they all feed the computer at Princeton.
2: Back to Princeton.
1: And so
2: 200 measurements per second.
1: And so Princeton was ready last night. They knew that we were going to try an experiment, and so they were essentially listening, you know, like SETI might be listening, except they're listening for...
2: Well, these are on all the time.
1: But they're listening for, I don't know, SETI listens for signals from, you know, ET out there someplace. This collection of sensors around the world, fed to Princeton, is listening for something very different. They're listening to, we believe, the collective unconscious.
2: That's one model.
1: Or consciousness, collective consciousness, really. That would be one model I could lay down. They're listening for spikes.
2: Well, they're looking at deviations in the random noise
1: in randomness, which we believe, conjecture it would be, we believe is produced by many, many people thinking of the same thing, in essence, at the same time.
2: A more coherent something.
1: The awfulness that happened on September 11th registered. Other things in history have registered in that manner. So I'm about to tell them what's happened, Richard. Richard sent me a graph just like a minute or two before airtime tonight from Princeton with reference to what we did last night. Right, Richard?
2: Yep.
1: Okay, I'll tell the rest of the story. You're going to be on the air again to do a whole show soon, okay?
2: Okay.
1: Thank you, my friend. Good night. We're going to basically do open lines, but I'll tell you, I had to, just in case there are new listeners right now, I had to get Richard on to explain the basis of it. Well, folks, we did it. We drove this sucker right up off the graph. I have... here it is in front of me. And Keith, my webmaster, is in Las Vegas right now. And I will have him get up the official graph itself as soon as he gets to a computer. But he's, you know, at a show or having fun or doing something. So all I could think to do to show you was to bring up my webcam, which I've done. My webcam has taken a picture of the email graph that we received from Princeton. And here's the thing that's going to make you sit down and go, whatever it is you go, I went, oh my God. We conducted sort of a two-part experiment after 10 o'clock, between 10 and 11. And it was at the bottom of the hour, and then again at the top of the hour. And I've got to tell you all, here it is in black and white. On the bottom, you will see the hours involved. 2100 is 9 o'clock. 2300 is 11 o'clock. For those of you that don't know military time, that's along the bottom. Now, how do you get to this? You go to my website at artbell.com. Artbell.com. Click on Program, and then click on Art Bell Studio Cam. Because that's the only way I could get this graph on the website quickly, was to take a webcam picture of it. We'll have the detailed graph up there a little later for you, but I took a picture of it with my webcam, so go up there and look at it. And if this doesn't blow your mind, nothing ever will. Beginning at a little bit, right at 10 o'clock, actually, right, it's at 10 o'clock. And then goes, obviously, through 11 o'clock and a little after. In other words, when we did this, the 39 sensors around the world fed sudden information to Princeton that produced a graph that just went up off scale. Not really off scale, but by God, right to the top of the scale anyway. Oh, my. Now, the scientists at Princeton are now going to want to experiment very much with us because of what we just did. Take a look yourself. I'm telling you, this is a sit-down, look at it, and go, oh, my God. The chart seems to cover from September 10th all the way through, make that September 18th, all the way through September 19th. And so you can look at the all that time. And exactly, folks, when we did the experiment last night, she took off. It is an absolute vertical spike. Actually, two spikes. Two gigantic spikes, as you might imagine. The times when we did this. Now, the people at Princeton are scientists, and, you know, it's going to be their attitude, of course, that, well, they'll probably go, I go, oh, my God, and you will, too, but the scientists, I'm sure, go, what has happened here? We need to do this again. So we're going to be getting together with the people at Princeton, and we are going to accommodate them in one way or the other. But I'm telling you right now, when you see this, your blood is going to turn cold or warm, depending. I suppose it could go either way. Because really, this is a good thing, I think. I told you about this power. I told you it worked. And now, look at this. We've got it on a graph. We've got proof. Now, this may not be proof to the scientists at Princeton, because they'll go, You know, they'll need it to happen, I guess, on some sort of regularly scheduled or random basis so they have control and they can prove it. But when you see this, I guarantee you're going to go, holy mackerel, I was part of that. I did that. All those minds at work at once. To cause this spike to just jump out of nothing right at the time we did it. No other spike even remotely close to it in the 2 day watch period that we've got on the graph until we did that, and right up to the top of the chart we went. It works. It really works. Never in my life, I was convinced anyway that it worked. With all the experiments we had done with regard to the weather and healing and things we've done like that. But
3: to see it right up almost off the chart completely at the time we did it last night, well, all I can say is you've got to see it. So if you want to see it, if you want to see visual proof of what we did last night from Princeton on my webcam right now, take a look. It'll blow your mind. Guarantee it'll blow your mind. That's incredible. Absolutely blinking incredible. So we should think about this and what it means and what it could mean. And the magnitude of the power that we're talking about here is sobering to even consider. Holy smokes. Absolutely astounding stuff. All right, go to artbell.com. You click on Program, and then look over on the right-hand side for Artbell Studio Cam, and click on that, because that's the only thing I could do, given just a couple of seconds before airtime. But it's eminently readable. And for those of you who participated in this, I'm telling you, you're going to go through the roof. All right, we'll take a brief break. I've got so much more. It's going to be open lines all night tonight. What a great subject. What a great subject for open lines.

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1: You know, there is terrorism out there. So in an effort to try to fight it or combat it, we give up these rights. I'm convinced that there are groups out there, sinister, powerful groups, that would create this terror to continue to control us.
2: I think you're absolutely correct. But of course, anybody that's followed the process of government throughout history, once a government has been given a certain amount of power, it always seeks more. And to suggest that our government is different because it's America, I guess that just shows how historically ignorant the American people have become. Because in a real sense, these things are our fault. Americans are, in fact, now trading liberty for security. Every day, this is going to happen now in our future, that we're going to allow this. It's just a matter of time.
0: Now we take you back to the night of October 19th, 2001, on Art Bell's Somewhere in Time.

Well, what are we going to do? To my satisfaction, I'm sure not to Princeton's, but believe me, to my satisfaction, we have just proven that millions of minds, hundreds of thousands, millions, whatever the number of the audience that decided to participate last night in this experiment, we have just proven what they can do. Got the proof. Princeton will want repeatability. But I don't have 1 second of doubt about being able to repeat this. In my mind, you see, we've done it many, many times. My threshold of proof has already been passed. I'm sure Princeton's will take a little more, but we wowed them, all right. This is amazing. Absolutely amazing. Go to my website and look at what we did. It really does bear some thought. Well, that's item one. Item two is, what an incredible, and maybe it's just the exact appropriate time to do this. So I will do it now. So earlier today, as you know, I've always really had a thing for Crystal Gayle, the voice of an angel, waiting for the times to get better. So many songs that, you know, that I play here on the air. Well, Crystal is performing in Las Vegas, and so she took the time and trouble, bless her heart, to come out and have lunch with Ramona and myself today. Right? It was incredible. What a wonderful time we had. You know who Crystal is? Going to make my brown eyes blue. Ready for the times to get better. I've played those songs here on the show. Crystal made a record about this program. She made a record about this program. If you listen carefully to the words in the song, and what a song it is, to the song you're about to hear, you'll understand this song is about Coast. And I guess me. And she presented this to me when she came out this afternoon. And it's really excellent. So turn up your radios, will you please? This song, let me tell you, is not available anywhere yet. Crystal just came to sort of present it to me. The pictures of Crystal are also on my website at artbell.com, the ones we took today during her visit. But this is such an honor. I mean, it really is an honor. She sang the song for me. Here it is. Listen carefully. This is good stuff.

0: Oh, boy. Is that something or what? That's Crystal Gale, who was here this afternoon. What an honor. I don't know whether you were able to catch all the words. Maybe I'll play it later again. I don't know if you were able to catch all the words or not, but if you're a close listener, you know exactly what she was saying. Precisely what she was saying. So, what a hell of a day for me, I'm telling you, to see the results of what we did last night on a mind-blowing graph. I mean, there it is, through 2 days, when we did it, boom, up she goes. This will bear a significant amount of conversation about what it is we have done, in my opinion. Of what we're doing, how we're doing it, the amazement of it. If you don't want to talk about this, then you're not even a thinking person, and I know you are thinking people out there. In fact, we have the proof right here on the graph. My. This is so exciting. So exciting. And then, of course, to get a visit at your home by one of your favorite singers in all the world, Crystal Gale, that was also a topper. And those photographs are on the website as well, so you've got lots of reason to go to artbell.com right now. I hope we don't take down a server doing this. Because Keith, as I mentioned, is here in Las Vegas. We'll get a good detailed copy of this graph up just as soon as we can. Okay? This would be a good bumper going into the break. One more time for just a second. Here's Crystal Gale.
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1: Boy, I swear to you, I saw this graph just before airtime and my heart skipped a beat. I know my heart totally just skipped a beat. And I can't even repeat what I said. When will you see this? This is absolutely amazing. What do we do with this now? I came to the conclusion when we did the first set of experiments that it was possibly dangerous. I'm still not sure. I'm really not sure. Now, we certainly went after a good purpose, you know, somebody's hearing. But I've been scared of this thing because I knew it worked. Never did I imagine proof like this. Never, never, never. So this is a little staggering for me right now, and I'm sure for many of you. When you see the graph, you know, you'll be staggered. So we're sort of making news. And then on top of that, I have this visit from Crystal this afternoon, which was so incredible. And the record is so incredible. So incredible. The record exactly, precisely captures the program. Exactly what happens on the program. And, it's interesting because that record is not country. It's not rock. It's maybe a little of everything. It's got some new age. I don't know. It's a complete crossover. It's not any single real category that I can think of. Maybe one of you will have a suggestion about what category it fits in, but to me, it just purely captures the show magically. So a lot has happened today. This graph of what we did. There is news in the world that I should be telling you about, so I'm going to do that briefly, and then we will begin our adventure into open lines for the night.
0: Now we take you back to the night of October 19th, 2001, on Art Bell, Somewhere in Time.

0: Well, all right. Back again. Now, the scientist at Princeton, Dean Radin, who sent this to Richard, who forwarded the graph to me, says he is mildly interested in this. He says it would become much, much, much more interesting if similar results can be repeated a few times. Yeah, and there you are, the scientist, right? Look, brother, it happened, and there's no doubt in my mind. Having done the other experiments, looking at this graph, there is no doubt whatsoever in my mind. And when you all see the graph, you'll be saying the same thing. There can't be any doubt. There is no doubt. I don't know if we want to get involved in a long experiment. I don't know if we need to get involved, after this, in any long experiment at all, or a repetitive number of experiments. Maybe for the sake of science, we should do it. I don't know. I don't know if I need to. This is amazing. East of the Rockies, you are on the air. Hello there. Where are you, please?
1: Mike in Myrtle Beach, South Carolina.
0: Hello, Mike.
1: That was just the greatest collective positive consciousness thing I've ever seen. And I'm very concerned, like you are, of the negative nature connotation that may be involved with it, but I do feel that there's very, very much positive things that could come from it.
0: Well, the truth is, sir, I'll tell you, I really don't know about doing this. I recognize the power of this.
1: Really?
0: But I don't know. It gives me the jeebies.
1: It does, really. I mean, just the collective consciousness of it itself. I mean, Dean Radin is probably correct. I mean, at some point in time, if you could probably get together and do it again, maybe monthly, maybe nothing, your monthly thing would probably be more advantageous, I would think, to overall prove the application of it.
0: Well, we certainly, I guess, have that ability now, don't we? In other words, look, there's no question in my mind. I don't know how long you've been a listener to the program, but did you ever participate in any of the experiments we've done years past?
1: Oh, for sure.
0: Oh, you have?
1: Yes. The hurricanes.
0: Yeah, so knowing all of that, knowing what we did before and now seeing this, is there any doubt in your mind?
1: No, there doesn't seem to be any doubt in my mind.
0: No.
1: Although it's something of a configuration that's, within the parameters of further study.
0: Yeah, I know. Well, that's the scientist speaking. All right, thank you.
1: All right.
0: And take care. I'm sorry, did I miss something? No, I guess not. No. All doubt, frankly, to be honest with you, about doing this was gone before this experiment. Admittedly, I'm incredibly excited about this. I mean, how could you not be? Those of you who have been listening for years, those who participated in the experiment last night, and especially those who participated in years past, there's going to be no question in your mind. Now, the question is, should we go ahead and prove it to the scientists? Should we do encore performances and drive their graph up off the charts again just for the sake of science? I really don't need it proven to me. My questions are different. Like, what do we do with it? West of the Rockies, you're on the air. Hello.
2: Art.
0: Yes.
2: Oh, what a lucky man. You get to see Crystal Gale and you have the honor of speaking with me. I guess this is where I want to go. I'd like to throw out something, and then I'd like to make a comment afterwards.
0: Sure.
2: My theory of consciousness is, maybe Richard can understand this, Mr. Hoagland, is that astronomy, lit by all the suns and stars, schools or educates biology, from the one-celled mind all the way to the human mind,
0: mm-hmm.
2: where life lives on life and nations warp on all other nations, armed with the knowledge we learn from the violent suns and stars in a universal search for answers to these questions. Who are we, where do we come from, and where are we going?
0: Mm.
2: Interesting concept.
0: It is.
2: And
0: what do you think should be done with this?
2: Oh, a lot can be done with this. I mean, it's not only the...
0: Oh, I know a lot can be done. Almost anything can be done. The question is, what do you think would be appropriate?
2: In the times we are now?
0: Yeah.
2: To turn it against the enemy.
0: All right. I appreciate the call.
2: Can I ask one more thing?
0: Yeah, sure.
2: At the top of the hour, I know you would never ask this of yourself, but I'd like the audience to join with me in a conscious...
0: No, please, sir.
2: For you.
0: I appreciate it. Please, thank you. I appreciate it. But I don't want to do that. For one thing, that even though I appreciate your suggestion, sir, I don't want to do that because it's self-serving, and I have a feeling, pretty strong feeling actually, that whatever this power is incredible power. It's not to be used in a self-serving manner. Put another way, even a selfish way, I would rather not risk it. You know, I'm not beyond thinking that something could go wrong here. You know, something could go wrong. And it may be that using it in some self-serving manner would be just the switch that I don't want to click. So I hope you all follow me in that regard. One, I think it would be self-serving and wrong. And two, it may be that self-serving is wrong. And that could cause it to backfire. Look, I don't even begin to understand what we're doing here, how we're doing it. I have theories. I think the whole collective consciousness thing is a theory. We don't know that that's it. We know there's a collective occurrence, but we don't know what the power does, how it does it, what medium it moves through, whether it's actually a collective consciousness or it's many separate consciousnesses that are simply registering as one. There's not much we know about all of this yet. These would be very early days with regard to what we did and now may have proven. Oh, my goodness. Wildcard Line, you're on the air. Hello.
3: Good morning, Art.
0: Yes, good morning.
3: Duncan in Toronto, Canada.
0: Way up in Toronto.
3: That's right. I feel very privileged to be a participant last night.
0: Have you seen the graph?
3: I'm looking at the big wow right now as we speak.
0: Hey, you know what? There you are. If this were SETI, we just made a wow signal.
3: Well, I just remember you saying last night, you start off, you concentrate on random noise, like the snow on the TV, and then try and clarify it.
0: Yeah, that's correct.
3: So I'm a little bit northwest of New Jersey. I sort of pointed myself down there, and I sort of beamed there, kind of like a clear cloud over New Jersey. And I actually found it hard to keep the concentration up. You know, you're trying to visualize it, and my visualization, I guess, was like a solid screen. It was a deep, sort of a clear magenta.
0: Oh, that's perfect. You see, that's absolutely perfect. In other words, what we want to do is have the exact opposite of randomness, and a solid color is the exact opposite of randomness.
3: Well, that's what I was trying to concentrate on. I thought it was interesting you mentioned that there was like two lines. And I think initially, before you went to the break, you said, okay, now everybody concentrate now.
0: Yes.
3: And then we had some commercials, and then you came back and you said, okay, this is your last chance. Let's do it again.
0: That's right.
3: If you haven't done it yet, do it again.
0: That was up at the top of the hour. It's the second one, sir. It's the giant spike at the top of the hour. You bet.
3: Well, my question is, Richard says that they're measuring random noise. And I know this is a form of collective energy that we're
0: random grabbing. Numbers. In other words, a processor, a very fast processor, just generates absolute random noise, random numbers, which can be represented by random noise.
3: Okay, so they're generating numbers. See, this is what I was
0: saying.